0: picking up bait for his crab nets.
1: Dominic?
2: Huh? Oh, the Palomino.
1: And the Senor Spade.
2: I remember Mr. Spade.
0: Yeah, last night in back of Castellani's.
2: I don't know what you're talking about.
0: What you're talking about, sure, Dominic. It's all a horrible mistake.
2: Lay off me, will you? Heard what Foskey said, didn't you? They dropped the charges. I'm innocent. They cleared me.
0: That's just why we're here.
1: We want to make it up to you, my boy.
2: What's in your mind?
0: You did Louis a great favor, Dominic. When his 32 crab pots got too much for him to handle, you went along to help him. Today, we're going along to help you. Now, when do we cast off? There's a float up ahead.
1: What color?
0: Yellow and red. Is that yours, Dominic?
2: That's mine.
0: Great. Pull up alongside. Well?
2: What's this all about?
0: I told you, Dominic.
2: You're lying. What are you trying to do? Break me down? He's dead in an accident. You heard what Foskey said.
0: Yeah. Forget it, Dominic. Forget it. We love you like a brother.
2: I told the truth. What are you trying to do? Torture me? Is that what you want? Revenge?
1: No. The matter is in other hands now.
2: What? You mean?
1: There is always one witness, isn't there, Dominic?
2: Oh. That's what you mean, huh? Is that why you came to tell me that? That's a good one. Hold the wheel, Spade. I'll bait my net. I'll spit in your eye one day, old man. One day when you get smart. You and a whole lousy war.
0: We both watched him haul the line.
2: Oh, it's get playing
0: it on the deck, prattling to himself like a little kid whistling in the dark. He was a lousy actor, pale under his sunburn and drenched with sweat.
2: I won't let you forget
0: it. Up
2: it
0: came, coil by coil.
2: I got something to prove.
0: Then it began to come slower.
2: I can make it stick. When I can prove it in court, I'll sue you till you bleed. Hey, what's the matter here? What's pulling on this line?
0: Maybe it's your conscience, Dominic.
2: It's heavy. It's...
1: What? The Lord moves in strange ways.
2: Hey, can't get it up.
0: Let me help you. There we go. One... Two.
2: Up. Louis! Get away from me! Let me go! Louis! No!
0: I hauled Louis up onto the deck, and a grisly sight he was, too, with a knife still sticking in his back. I figured that was where Dominic would put it, and I was right. Not that it mattered, because Dominic wasn't thinking logically from the moment he saw Louis's body tangled in his crab line. He sang us all 50 verses then and there and repeated them for the police stenographer later when we got him to headquarters. It looks like a first-degree rap for both him and Foskey, but I'm waiting till it happens before telling him the corpse was Captain Kidd, minus beard and ruffles. Period. End of report.
3: Sam, again and again I rediscover you.
0: And each time a new facet, a new thrill.
3: You're just wonderful.
0: It's true. But it pleases me to hear it from you, F. And so I propose to reward you in a fitting manner. First...
3: Back salary?
0: Tut, a carburetor for your voiturette. And second...
3: Back salary?
0: 10 free tickets to the Museo Maggiore. Third...
3: Back salary?
0: An invitation to accompany me, your employer, to browse upon two bowls of Cioppino tonight at Castellani's. And fourth...
3: I give up.
0: Back salary.
3: Sam!
0: Count it, girl. Count it and bless you. The voiturette complete with carburetor will call at your door in precisely 1 hour. Until then,
3: good night, Sam.
0: Good night.

Three chimes mean good times on NBC. You're invited to a one-hour concert tomorrow by the renowned NBC Symphony under the direction of noted conductor Wilfred Pelletier. Featured soloist on tomorrow's symphony performance is Helen Traubel. For the world's greatest music, hear the NBC Symphony tomorrow and every Saturday. Tonight's transcribed adventure of Sam Spade was produced, edited, and directed by William Spear. Sam Spade was played by Stephen Dunn. Lorene Tuttle as Effie. Script for tonight's adventure by Harold Swanton. Musical scoring by Lud Gluskin, conducted by Robert Armbruster.

0: Join us again next week, same time, for another adventure with Sam Spade. 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

0: presenting Orson Welles as The Third Man. The Lives of Harry Lime. The fabulous stories of the immortal character, originally created in the motion picture The Third Man, with zither music by Anton Karas.
1: One late afternoon a couple of years ago, a plane was sighted about 70 miles out of the Orly Airport in Paris. It was a private plane, medium size, and nobody was in it. Nobody at all. The plane, keeping its course steadily toward Paris, was flying itself. Why was it empty? Who had been flying it? And why and in what circumstances had they left it? Thereby hangs the tale.

0: Yes, yes, Harry Lyme speaking.
1: One moment, please.
0: Hello? Hello?
2: This is Gregory Adam.
0: Yes?
2: I am at the Hotel de Capin en Suisse. Come and see me tonight. I have a job.
0: Well, I'm in Vienna. But there isn't a plane out of here until Saturday.
2: I am sending you mine.
0: Your what?
2: My private plane. This is Arcadian.
0: Oh?
2: Gregory Arcadian. You know who that is?
0: Yes, I think so.
2: You think you know who is Gregory Arcadian? My friend, that is wonderful answer. More wonderful than you guess. I'll see you soon, Mr. Lyme, yes? After dinner tonight.
0: Hello? Hello? Hello? Hello? Oh,

0: And sure enough, just as the great Mr. Arkadin had willed it, there I was on that famous plane of his. And promptly after dinner, there I was at the Hotel de Cap, which is in Antibes, which is in the south of France. Life is wonderful. And so is money.
1: You're waiting to see my father.
0: Well, is your father Gregory Arcadi?
1: Yes.
0: Well, that's who I'm waiting for.
1: Mr. Lyme, I am completely in my father's confidence. We are extremely close. What about you? What is your business?
0: Oh, I dabble, Miss Arcadi. I dabble in a variety of sordid things.
1: I see. If you sit down, I'll tell my father a little.
0: I sat down like a good little boy on the edge of the chair. I lit a cigarette and crossed my legs and tried not to look impressed about the fact that I was going to meet Gregory Arkadin. There wasn't any use in even fooling myself.
1: There you are, Father.
2: Go in and amuse our guest, Raina. You are Mr. Lyme, aren't you?
0: Yes, that's right.
2: I've heard many things about you, Mr. Lyme.
0: I've heard many things about you, Mr. Arkadin.
2: What exactly have you heard about me? Go on, I have my reasons for asking.
0: Well, everybody knows you're one of the richest men in Europe, Mr. Arkadin. You're supposed to have big interests all the way from Denmark to Belgium to Congo, but you... Well, for one thing, you've never been photographed.
2: I do not like to be photographed, Mr. Lyme.
0: Well, that's okay with me, Mr. Arkadin.
2: I think you're starting to make fun of me.
0: No, I'm waiting for you to start making some sense, Mr. Arkadin.
2: You are a crook, Mr. Lyme. Because you are a tough crook, not a little sneak thief. Tell me, ever hear of something called an intelligence check?
0: Intelligence check, yes, I think. But doesn't that mean some sort of check by an intelligence service in the army or something on a man's past?
2: No, it's not some sort of check. It is, as you would say, the full treatment. Well,
0: yes.
2: We are very thorough, army people from the intelligence service. They turn up the carpet. They look under the wall.
0: Which army is this, Mr. Arkadin? I wouldn't know.
2: It's an allied operation. The U.S. Army must hold contact. I understand, Mr. Lyme, that all bids are examined not only on their own merits, but also on the merits of a man's record in the past. This is their famous intelligence check.
0: Okay. Now you're beginning to make a little sense. You want the contract for building these bases. You're afraid of an investigation. So you want to hire me to help you cover up a few items that might not show up so nicely on your private file.
2: Telling me or asking me, Mr. Lyme?
0: I'm guessing.
2: Well, guess again.
0: No, let's play something else. How about Pachisi or Lotto?
2: I am not playing games, Lyme. I am hiring you for a double work.
0: A minute ago, Arkadin, you called me a crook. It's a sense you've got a touch of larceny on the brain, or you wouldn't have called me in. What's the offer?
2: $10,000.
0: Tax free, you?
2: You can have it in gold. Liechtenstein.
0: Well, that's a nice offer. Is you want killed before I give you my final reply?
2: You are to kill nobody. You are to cover up nothing.
0: That's
2: you are
0: good.
2: To perform no illegal acts whatever. No, Mr. Lyme. I am not hiring your so easily adjustable conscience. I am buying you a knowledge of the continental underworld. That is all. I want you to make an investigation and prepare me a report.
1: What do you want to know?
0: You to investigate. Well, okay, Mr. Cotton, but just what is it you're afraid they'll find out?
3: I swear, Mr. Lyme, I wish I knew.
0: Well, there must be something you would be so worried, and I guess you figure if I can't smoke it out, the FBI isn't likely to either, but still, I...
3: Let me tell you a poetic little story.
0: Okay, old man, if you insist.
3: It is the winter of 27.
0: No, really.
3: I am a young man, and the city is miserable. I have only the suit I was wearing and a wallet with 200,000 francs. It's that money that my present great fortune.
0: Yes, well.
3: The stages, Mr. Lyme, the stages by which I erected myself into the position of one of the richest men in the world may be traced. They call me a man of mystery in the newspapers, but really all of that story can be pieced together. Check.
0: Yes, I'm sure, Mr.
3: The line. What happened before the winter?
0: What's it?
3: Where did I come from in my body suit? I finally. That's my real secret, Mr. Lyme. I don't know who I am.
0: So that was my assignment. Tell Mr. Arkadin who he was. Yes, old Doc Harry Lyme, was supposed to cure a slight case of amnesia, which had only been pestering the patient for the last 20 years. By the way, I could see that this little paper was going to be any kind of a cinch. Well, there was plenty of cash, you know, unlimited traveling expenses and all that. And as far as a cue or a clue to the facts about his own distant, mysterious past, Gregory Arcadian was just about as helpful and as chatty as a clam. Now, look, Mr. Arcadian.
3: Arcadian.
0: Okay, Arcadian. Pronounce your name out of it. Hey, how do you know it's Arcadian?
3: I know my own name.
0: Who says so?
3: I say so.
0: And who are you?
3: That I am paying you to find out, Mr. Lyle.
0: Exactly. So what makes you so sure about your name? Maybe it's really the name of a town. A candy bar you happen to be eating. Maybe it's the name of the man you murdered.
3: Mr.
0: Arcadian, I don't know how. The best way to begin finding out...
3: How's that?
0: Isn't it obvious, old man? By assuming the worst.
4: Mr. Gregory Arcadian, demande Mr. Lyme. Mr. Harry Lyme, à Zurich.
0: Yes?
5: Well, Mr. Lyme, what have you found out?
0: Hello, Arcadian. How did you find out I was in Zurich?
5: I have an office in Zurich. Well?
0: Well, what?
5: You heard me. What have you found out? Who was I? Where did I come from? What,
0: You came from Warsaw.
5: Warsaw.
0: Well, I said you came from Warsaw. That's 27. I'm not sure where you came from originally, but your tailor thinks
5: what?
0: That,
5: what?
0: Your tailor, the one who made your clothes when you first came to Zurich.
5: Who is that?
0: The one who owned the shop, not the cutter. You probably never noticed him. He remembers you. But he remembers the label in the first coat you were wearing.
5: What label? What did it say?
0: Yeah, well, he doesn't know. All he remembers is that the coat was made in Warsaw.
5: That
0: the coat
5: not?
0: Was made in... No, it's not much, but something.
5: Well, what are you going to do now? You can't get it.
0: No, but an awful lot of Poles left home since 27.
5: You mean refugees?
0: That's right.
5: But they went everywhere, all over the place.
0: That's right.
5: Well, where are you going now?
0: Well, I'm going to look up a few Poles.
5: But where?
0: That's what you said, Mr. Arcadian.

0: And now Orson Welles, as Harry Lime, the third man, continues in today's story, Man of Mystery.
1: And now here I am in Paris, in Maxine. I'll spare you all the sordid details. What matters now is that my dinner companion is a vendeuse at a couturier's, which means her profession is helping Jacques sell all those dresses of his. She is Polish, this dinner companion of mine, a refugee. And this is partly because I am closing in on that section of the population, and she is also a very classy dish indeed, that section I'm closing in on. The name is Baroness Nagel. And by this time, we're leading across the empty coffee cups, making eyes at each other.
2: I'm enjoying myself, you know. I didn't think I would.
1: Go ahead. Enjoy yourself all you want to. I'm on an expense account. Do you mind if I ask you a rather personal question?
2: No, I don't think so.
1: I'd like you to tell me something about the criminal underworld of Warsaw.
2: For a couple of years, Mr. Lyme, and only because my family needed the money very much.
1: Yes,
2: I was attached to the Warsaw
1: police.
2: I think I was helpful. So the truth is, I was only used on one case. There's a sort of wooden duck. How do you call it? A decoy. There were several of us all working to break up a gang of a certain criminal called Sophie. It was all frightfully sordid.
1: Yes, one isn't a brute,
2: but still one is glad actually to be useful in breaking it up. It was a pity the leader was really caught.
1: So the leader, Sophie, never got away. What was her full name?
2: Sophie. Does it really matter?
1: Well, it might, yes, quite a lot.
2: She's been married to...
1: Well, do you know the man's name?
2: I will look it up for you. Apparently, she's very respectable now and has nothing to fear.
1: Well, I thought they were very strict about people with criminal records in Argentina.
2: Yes, not Argentina.
1: No, not
2: Brazil, Mr. Lyme.
1: No?
2: And do not imagine you can trap me so easily.
1: You know what? I'll bet you a couple of $100 I can trap you, Baroness.
2: Let's make it... 500. That's more sporting.
1: 500? Well, 300. That's sporting enough. I'll write the address of this lady, Sophie, on the back of this menu. And you write your version of it on yours.
2: Okay.
1: Well, I've written my guess. Smith, I don't suppose it's right. Let's see how I did. Smith. Well, show me what you wrote.
2: I would like to see, first of all, this page.
1: One, two, three. And now let's see what you wrote. Thanks. Signora Carlo Martini said Miss Zidane Avenue to live at Todd without a cube. Well, you win, Baroness. I did come within a mile of it. The next day, I was on my way to Cuba. And a little time after that, I was in my room in the hotel in Havana. It was after midnight.
3: Yes.
4: Mr. Harding,
1: okay. Hello.
3: How are you coming, Lyme?
1: Oh, fine. I couldn't be better, Mr. Harding. Got the goods on you. Well, the dirt, all of it. That's what you wanted, wasn't it?
3: How do you mean dirt?
1: Well, I know all about before 27. Before 1927. I know what you were up to in Warsaw.
3: In Warsaw? Can you prove it? What's your room number?
1: Maybe you didn't understand. I'm in Havana.
3: So am I.
1: I said Havana.
3: I heard you. What's your number?
1: 208.
3: I'll be right down.

0: Hello, Lyme.
1: Well, Mr. Arcadi, this is a coincidence. What are you doing in Havana, Mr. Arcadi?
0: I had some business to attend to. What's your news?
1: I'm just writing out a full report, but if you like, I can boil it down to the essentials.
0: Boil it down.
1: Sophie Wyszynski is living. She's married money, married bigamously, and her real husband, a character known as Oscar, is blackmailing her.
0: What's up?
1: And Oscar's a hophead. He takes heroin in large doses.
0: What's that got to
1: do
0: with
1: me? Well, I managed to lock Oscar away for a few days in a shack outside of town. I didn't give him any chance, and after a while he started talking. He talked quite a lot, Mr. Arcadi, and it's all going down in the report.
0: Never mind the report. What did he say?
1: Well, okay, I'll give it to you. If you're asking, there were seven members operating in the gang headed in Warsaw by Sophie Wyszynski. Three of them are dead. Two, Andre Bloch and Jacob Heschelis, are behind the Iron Curtain. Oscar, I told you about. Well, that leaves one more. His name was Akin Athabadze. And
0: in, well?
1: Well, in 1927, Athabadze absconded with some of the loot of the gang. The gang never found him, but I have another source, and I'll tell you about that later. But I've managed to trace Mr. Athabadze to Zurich, where he changed his name. Does that mean anything to you?
0: Why should it?
1: I suppose I should tell you that the name he took was Arcadi. Gregory Arcadi.
0: You'd have to prove it.
1: I can.
0: You're positive?
1: Positive.
0: You spoke of sources. Who are they?
1: Well, it's very involved, Mr. Arcadi, and I'm tired. I'd rather put the whole thing down in an orderly way in my report.
0: And when will that be?
1: Well, I'm leaving Cuba tomorrow, and then I'll have all the facts assembled in Paris, and I'll put it down by the end of the week and give it to
0: you. I see. I hope you're mistaken, Mr. Lyme. It would be a terrible thing if what you tell me is true.
1: I'm not mistaken.
0: Well, whatever happens, say nothing of this to my daughter. Absolutely nothing. Do I have your word on that?
1: Of course.
0: I wonder if you could possibly guess what an awful thing it is. To have only a conscience. A conscience. And no memory at all.
1: Two days later, I was in France. Raina phoned me at my hotel, and I took her to dinner. She tried to draw me out, but I wasn't having any of that. I'd given Arcadi a promise, and no matter what he'd been or what I was, that was one promise that was going to be kept.
2: I wish you weren't so mysterious about everything, Harry. You see, I know about the airports. There's to be three of them in Portugal. It means a great deal of money for whoever gets the contract.
1: Yes, that's where the intelligence check business comes. You know, I don't even think he knows what an intelligence check is.
2: He's heard people talking about it, you know, army people and others. And
1: yeah.
2: And it worries me. Remember, he's a Russian.
1: Yes.
2: And that means
1: hey.
2: He grew up with an almost superstitious fear of all secret police.
1: Just a second. How do you know he's Russian?
2: Well, I am his daughter.
1: Yes, but he doesn't know himself where he was born. What are you laughing at?
2: Is that what he told you, that he didn't know where he was born?
1: You mean he was lying?
2: Oh, he can't help it, Harry. He lies to everybody. It's his nature.
1: Oh, well, what about this amnesia?
2: Amnesia?
1: Well, 1927, your father found himself in Zurich with his pocket full of money and no memory at all. He didn't know where he came from or who he was or where he got the money. Now, wait a minute. You mean the whole thing was a lie?
2: I never heard of amnesia lasted that long. More than 20 years. Except in cheap books and bad movies. Oh, Harry, you should have known better than to believe that.
1: So he'd been lying. Lying all the time. He knew his past, as well as I knew my own. And just as I was absorbing that, the news came from Cuba. A friend in Havana sent it to me, a clipping from one of the newspapers, said he thought I'd be interested. Well, I was. It seems that Signor Oscar Trebitsch and Signora Martini, formerly Sophie Wyszynski of Poland, had been found together in a ditch in a suburb of Havana. Both were dead. They had been strangled. Yeah?
3: We've managed to trace Mr. Arcadi for you, Mr. Knight.
1: Good.
3: At the airport.
1: Is it the airport?
3: Just a minute, I'll put him through.
1: Thank you. Hello? Hello?
4: Hello, Lyme.
1: Yes, Harry Lyme speaking.
4: Make it quick, Lyme. Traffic's just cleared me. I'm flying my own plane, and if I don't take a right away, I won't get into Paris before dark. What do you want?
1: We found Sophie and Oscar.
4: What's that?
1: Oscar, Mr. Arcadi. Oscar and Sophie.
5: Remember Sophie? She used to be your girlfriend back in Warsaw when you were working for her as a white slaver and dope smuggler. Oscar was her husband. They were found dead in a ditch, Mr. Arcado. In a ditch near Havana. They'd been strangled.
4: What about it?
5: Well, I know why you did it. You...
4: Time. Listen to me. I am paying you money. Big money. I'll even raise the sum. I'll see you in Paris.
5: No, I'd rather not see you, Mr. Arcado. I'd rather not be strangled and left in a ditch.
4: Well, then, what do you propose?
5: Well, I propose to tell your story, Mr. Arcado. The whole story. Remember, I have the proof.
4: We'll see about your proofs. I'm an important man, Lyme. Not a little crook like you. Nobody believes you.
5: Well, I'm sorry, Mr. Arkadin. I'm really very sorry. But I've already found somebody who does believe me.
4: Who? Who believes you? Nobody that matters. You forget who I am.
5: Well, you're the father of Raina, Mr. Arkadin. I told you I was sorry, but I had to save my life.
4: You mean... told Raina?
5: Yes, Mr. Arcadi.
4: And she believed you?
5: Everything. Everything except the murder of Sophie and Oscar. She thinks it may not have been you who did that, and of course I can't prove that it was, but if I should be killed now, Mr. Arcadi, that would be proof enough, wouldn't it? Wouldn't it, Mr. Arcadi?

0: And now, Harry Lyon.
1: So, that's how the plane happened to be empty. Arkady must have set the controls before he jumped out. But why? Why did he jump instead of crashing? I think because he wanted Raina to know it wasn't accidental. Because he wanted her to realize it. Rather than face her, knowing she knew about him, he preferred to die. But of course, that's only a theory. There wasn't any note in the plane, just the portfolio, the famous dispatch case he always traveled with, filled with all the great affairs of the world. Now, we can only guess. Gregory Arkadin remained, even to the last, a man of mystery.

Inside every Cape Plum, there's a nice clean stone asking to be let out. There's a very sweet sound to Cape Plums when you have them for afters.

0: Will you have a polo, dear Liza? Dear Liza, will you have a polo, dear Liza? Polo.
1: How very kind of you, dear Henry. I most certainly will. I'll have three or four, or maybe more.
0: But you take the old tube.
1: Because they happen to be my tube of polo, dear Henry. Have one. Mm.
2: Do you know the one-word recipe for cheesecake?
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2: Once upon a time there was an engineer.
3: Choo-choo Charlie was his name, we hear.
2: He had an engine and he sure had fun. 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
3: Dragnet, the documented drama of an actual crime. For the next 30 minutes, in cooperation with the Los Angeles Police Department, you will travel step by step on the side of the law through an actual case transcribed from official police files. From beginning to end, from crime to punishment, Dragnet is the story of your police force in action.
4: It was Tuesday, October 18th. It was hot in Los Angeles. We were working the day watch out of Wilshire Division, Vice Detail. My partner's Frank Smith. The boss is Captain Hayes. My name's Friday. We were on the way downtown from the office, and it was 9:35 a.m. when we got to the felony section of the main jail, the interview room.
5: Sit down, Mr. Lawrence.
6: Hi.
5: Got your message when we checked in this morning. What's it about?
6: Well, I finally made up my mind. I've had enough of this. Say, either one of you got a cigarette. I left mine back in the cell.
4: Yeah, sure. Here you are, Lawrence.
6: Oh, thanks.
4: You bet. Here's a match for you. Now, what's the story? What's on your mind?
6: Well, I've been thinking about it most of the night. I didn't get very much sleep. So you remember yesterday? I mean, when you arrested me?
4: Yeah.
6: Well, it's just like I told you then. I'm not trying to kid anybody. I admit it. I've been taking a few bets. It wasn't any big operation, though. You know that. They're just laying off a few bets for my friends, you know, people in the neighborhood.
4: We know all that, Lawrence. We went through that yesterday, didn't we?
6: Yeah, I know. I just wanted to make sure we got it straight. We aren't any big operators. We just ran the bookmaking as a, you know, sideline.
4: Mm-hmm.
6: Business hadn't been too good lately. Had to make it up somehow.
5: Yeah, sorry, Lawrence. We can't feel bad about it. You were tagged for making book before. You should have learned your lesson.
6: Oh, I know. I'm not singing the blues. I'm not trying to alibi. I didn't call you down here for that.
4: Well, then, what's this all about?
6: Well, like I told you, I've been thinking about it a lot. I

0: I didn't sleep hard at all last night. I finally made up my mind, though. I'm going to get it off my chest if it kills me.
1: All right, what's that?
0: I know, Stewie. I don't want to get anybody in trouble, but there's one thing I believe in, and that's playing it square, no matter what you do. Just like now, Sergeant, I ain't beating about the arrest. You know that.
1: Well, what are you getting at? What do you want to tell us?
0: Oh, all right. Here it is. You know what the record is. I stood a pinch for bookmaking a year and a half ago. I got the thing all squared away, and I came back to my business. I learned my lesson. I didn't want any more trouble, so I laid off the books.
1: All right, fill us in. What about this policeman?
0: I'm getting to it. Just a minute. Say, I'm sorry. You've got another cigarette, please. I'm a little jumpy this morning.
1: Yeah, I'll show you.
0: Thanks. Oh, thanks a lot. Well, like I was saying, you know, when I cleared up the last beef, I forgot all about the horses. I was off them for good. My wife made me promise. I wouldn't have anything more to do with them. We'd just run the business, you know, live on what we made, and we'd get along fine.
1: All right, go ahead.
0: Everything was going fine, too. Business wasn't too good, but we made out. Then the trouble started.
1: Yeah.
0: My oldest boy, that's Harry Jr.
1: Mm-hmm.
0: He had an accident on the job, and he broke his hip. I had to help his family out while he was in the hospital. Like I say, the business wasn't making too much money, but we made out, though.
2: Yeah.
0: Then,
2: Go ahead.
0: Yeah, well, then just as soon as Harry got well, the wife came down. Gallbladder. She had to have an operation. Really cost money, you know.
1: Yeah.
0: Well, wife was resting at home. She didn't come down to the store. I started with the books again, you know, just taking a few bets on the side, just a few.
1: Mm-hmm.
0: I didn't really want to do it. Just one of those things, you know. I didn't have anybody to go to. The bills had to be paid.
1: Where does this policeman fit into it, this Ray Williams?
0: Well, I'm just coming to it.
1: No.
0: Well, he came in the store. He said he wanted to make a bet. I didn't know him from Adam, so I played careful, you know. I told him I wasn't making book. And then he said he was a good friend of Myra's. Myra, that's a gal who runs a beauty parlor on Crenshaw. She used to make books, but she isn't now.
1: Yeah, we know the spot.
0: Well, when he said that he knew Myra, I figured it was all right, so I took the bet. That's when it started. As soon as he makes the bet, he comes out and says he's a cop working for Vice. I thought he was just kidding, and he flashes this identification.
1: What kind of identification?
0: Badge.
1: What kind of a badge?
0: Well, I don't know. Just a badge. Looked all right.
1: All right, have a look. This one here, was it like this one?
0: I don't know. I didn't get too good a look at it. It might have been something like that. I don't know.
1: You ask for any other identification? You volunteer to show you any?
0: No. No, I didn't ask for any. I was scared. I just figured I was arrested again, that's all. He seemed to know all about the first pinch I stood for making book. He told me that I'd been operating for about a month and a half. He said he had his eye on me.
1: Mm-hmm. What'd he do after he told you he was a policeman?
0: Well, I started explaining to him how the thing shaped up, why I was making books again, how I had to pay up those doctor bills. I tried to beg off. I told him that I'd quit right now. Then he turns around and tells me I don't have to.
1: What do you mean?
0: Well, that's just what he said. He didn't make sense to me either. And he went on, he told me I was operating in his district. He said it'd be okay if I went right along the way I was. He felt that I didn't stand any pinches.
1: Yes, sir. What else did he say?
0: Well, he said he wasn't the only one who'd have to be taken care of. He said that was his partner. And a couple of guys over him, they'd have to be taken care of, too. He said the juice would cost me $100 a week. I tried to explain to him at first.
1: Yeah.
0: Well, I told him that I wasn't operating big. I was just on the side. I said I wasn't making that much a week. But all I was doing is about 50. That's all, just 50. Then he said, well, he says, all right, if that's the way you feel about it, I'll just take you down and book you now.
1: Mm-hmm.
0: Well, I told him I didn't want to stand the pinch again, and I'd do the best that I could. So he finally said, I'll give you 2 weeks to go ahead and open this thing up. He said I'd have to do more business because the juice was just going to cost me $100 a week. He didn't care how I got it.
1: This policeman told you to go ahead and open up, huh? For $100 a week, you could go ahead and make book and nobody'd bother you.
0: Yeah.
1: Did your wife ever see this policeman, this fellow Williams?
0: Yes, yes, she saw him. She saw him a couple of times. She saw me give him the money. Mm-hmm.
1: But when did all this start?
0: About the 1st of July. Paid him $100 every week since then. See, I'm almost glad you fellas picked me up, honest, Sam. He was running into the ground. He had me in a bind.
1: You say the man's name is Ray Williams, is that right?
0: Yeah, that's right.
1: You said he had a partner. Did you ever see him?
0: No. No, I never did.
2: Did Williams ever come in with anybody? Did you ever see him with anybody?
0: Well, no. No matter of fact, I never did. One time I asked him who his partner was. He says, none of my business.
1: What kind of a car does he drive?
0: I don't know. Never came to my place in a car. He always walked. He came on foot.
2: Do you know anything else about him? Where does he live?
0: I don't know. He never told me. He never told me anything, you see? Nothing. Once I asked him what station he was working out of, who his boss was. He got a little hard with me. He told me not to get nosy, not to ask so many questions.
2: Is there anything else you can tell us about Williams? Maybe where he hangs out, people he knows? Anything you figure will help us?
0: Well, he works out Wilshire. You ought to know him.
2: Ray Williams.
0: Yeah, Ray Williams. The policeman.
2: Not in my book.
3: Frank and I continued questioning the prisoner, Harold Lawrence, and he gave us a complete description of the extortionist, the man he knew as Officer Ray Williams. Frank got on the phone, notified the commander of Internal Affairs Division of the latest development, and he advised us to bring the prisoner to his office immediately. We signed Lawrence out of the main jail for investigation and took him to the city hall, room 37. With the help of Sergeants Lloyd Reiner and Floyd Phillips, we started checking through the personnel files for the suspect. Neither Frank nor myself recognized the name or the description of Williams as given us by Lawrence. The first step was to show the prisoner photographs of every police officer in the department, regardless of rank or detail. He was unable to make an identification. We then showed him photographs of all police officers, retired or otherwise. He failed to identify any of them as Williams. We showed him photographs of all civilian employees of the department. Again, no identification. He was unable to find anyone who even closely resembled the extortionist. Not satisfied with this, the prisoner was shown photographs of all law enforcement agencies' personnel in the area. The same results. No identification. 4:18 p.m. While Reiner and Phillips continued checking on their end, we returned the prisoner to the main jail, and then Frank and I drove out to see his wife, Mrs. Mildred Lawrence. We located her at Lawrence's place of business, a small pet shop just off Wilshire Boulevard.
4: What is it this time? Haven't we got enough trouble? What do you want now?
1: We just got through talking to your husband, ma'am. A few things we'd like to clear up. I'd like to talk to you a few minutes if we could.
4: You talk to Harry? How is he?
2: He's all right, ma'am. We've been with him all day. We're still looking into the case.
4: Why can't you let him alone? He admitted what he was doing. He wasn't lying. He told you everything.
2: Yes, ma'am. We appreciate that.
4: And why don't you let him alone? Let me alone. Trouble. That's all we've had. Sickness and trouble. No end of it.
2: Well, we realize that, Ms. Lawrence. We don't like to bother you, but there's something we have to straighten out here.
4: I haven't anything to tell you. I'm busy. Left alone here to run the store. No help. I'm sick. Shouldn't even be down here. Let us alone. Let me alone. Harry was wrong. He'll pay for it. We're not asking you for anything.
1: We're asking you for something, ma'am. We'd like you to help us.
4: Help you? Why? Policemen all alike. Far as I'm concerned, you're nothing but trouble. Reason for all our trouble.
2: Well, that's what we'd like to talk to you about, ma'am.
4: I haven't anything to say, I told you. I'm a sick woman. Got a lot of work to do. Do you mind stepping aside there? Got this whole bin of dog food to package up. Can't just stand around and talk. Poor little pups have to be fed. Haven't even cleaned the litter yet.
2: We appreciate how you feel, Ms. Lawrence. We won't take up too much of your time. Can't you give us just a few minutes,
4: now,
2: please?
4: Now, you listen to me. I've tried to be nice to you. I've got no reason to, either. I could tell you a lot of things about policemen, things you wouldn't want to listen to. I don't think you're so smart. Maybe Harry was doing wrong, but he's not the only one. I could tell you plenty if I wanted.
2: Well, that's what we're here for, ma'am. We told you we were with your husband all day.
4: Then why don't you let me alone? Talked to one cop already today. I told him to stay away, and you do the same. I told him just what I thought of him. Low-down thief.
1: Where was this policeman you talked to today?
4: You know who he is. Was the same place with you. You big, honest policeman. You never do anything wrong. That Ray Williams ought to be in jail just like Harry is.
2: Ray Williams? Is that the man who was here today?
4: That's what I said, wasn't it? Now, will you get out of here?
2: Now, look, Ms. Lawrence, just a minute, please. We talked to your husband, and he told us all about this man Williams.
4: And why don't you do something about it? Go get him and put him in jail, just like you did Harry.
2: That's what we're trying to do, if you'll just help us. Williams isn't a policeman.
4: What do you mean?
1: Yes, ma'am. That's what we've been trying to tell you. We talked to your husband. He told us the whole story.
4: How can you tell? How do you know he's not a policeman?
2: He's not, ma'am. We're sure of that.
4: Harry said he was. Showed Harry his badge.
2: Well, that doesn't make him a policeman, ma'am. We had your husband look at pictures of every officer in this area. He convinced himself that Williams isn't a policeman.
4: Well, if he isn't a policeman, who is he?
1: That's what we want to find out. Will you help us? Mrs. Lawrence?
4: You'll have to excuse me. I didn't mean to be nasty. Just that I've been sick. All this trouble, Harry in jail.
2: Yes, ma'am, we understand that. Now, you say Williams was here today. About what time was that?
4: It was before lunch, about 11:30, quarter to 12, I think. He came here to get money. That's what he always came for.
2: Did he say he'd be back?
4: No, I told him never to come back. I told him Harry was in jail. All the money we gave him, what good did it do? He'd go to the city hall if he ever came back.
1: What'd he say to that?
4: He said Harry had to expect an arrest now and then. I told him Harry wasn't going to get arrested anymore. He was through with all that junk. People like him, too.
1: Uh-huh.
4: And then he swore at me. Called me some real nasty names. Told me I'd better keep my mouth shut or I'd get worse than Harry did. Then he went out and slammed the door.
2: Was he driving a car? Did you notice?
4: No, I never saw him in one.
2: Is there anything you know about Williams at all? I mean, anything that would help us locate him, maybe?
4: No, I don't think so. All I know is he said he was a policeman. His name was Ray Williams. Couldn't Harry tell you anything? Maybe he knows.
1: No, ma'am, he couldn't tell us much.
4: Oh, excuse me, please.
2: Yes, ma'am.
5: Lawrence's Pet Shop. Yes? What's that? Oh, what? Hello? He hung up.
2: Ma'am?
4: It was Ray Williams. Said he just drove by here. He saw us.
2: What do you want?
4: Said he saw me talking to you. He knows you're a policeman. Told me to keep my mouth shut. Said if I don't, he's coming back.
2: Yeah?
4: He said he'd kill me.
3: Before we left, we called in and arranged for a 24-hour stakeout on Lawrence's pet shop and also on the Lawrence home. Until the suspect was apprehended, she would be given a 24-hour protection. The next day, we picked up Mrs. Lawrence and brought her downtown to the city hall, room 23. She was unable to identify any of the photographs of police officers in the area. In addition to the personnel photographs, Mrs. Lawrence also went through a group of pictures which Sergeants Reiner and Phillips came up with. They'd had a run made through the stats office on all known extortionists using the same M.O. Williams used, posing as a police officer. From this group, both Mr. and Mrs. Lawrence gave us two partial identifications. Both men were picked up, questioned, and eliminated. Meantime, we'd gotten out a local broadcast and a teletype was sent to George Brereton, CII Sacramento, asking for assistance in identifying the extortion suspect. The investigation went on. 2 days passed. No leads on the suspect. In checking on other possible victims of the extortionist, Ray Williams, we drove to interview Myra Thomas, operator of a beauty shop out on Crenshaw. She was a tall, good-looking brunette in her early 30s.
6: This man we're looking for, Miss Thomas, Ray Williams, we understand he's a friend of yours.
7: Please, Sergeant, you've described the man to me. You told me his name. It doesn't mean a thing to me. I don't know him.
6: Well, then how'd he get your name, miss?
7: I'm sure I don't know. I'm sorry I can't help you.
2: Well, now, apparently the man knows you, or he knows about you.
7: I don't think I understand you. What makes you think this man Williams knows me?
2: We've already told you, ma'am. Mr. Lawrence says that when Ray Williams first approached him, he used your name as a means of introduction. Now, it's not a coincidence. I think you'll admit that.
7: Well, I just don't understand what it has to do with me. I know how you feel. I have an idea what you're thinking. I was in trouble once, that bookmaking thing. I learned my lesson, though. I'm through with that business.
6: We're not here about that old arrest, ma'am. We don't want to bother you. Just thought you might be able to help us locate Williams.
7: I'm sorry. I don't think I can.
2: Possibly he might have been using another name, ma'am.
7: I still wouldn't know him. Description doesn't sound like anybody I ever knew.
2: You know the Lawrences pretty well, do you?
7: Yes, I wouldn't say pretty well, but I do know them.
6: Have you seen them lately, either one of them?
7: No, I haven't.
2: You haven't talked with Mrs. Lawrence the last couple of days?
7: No, why?
2: We thought Mrs. Lawrence might have told you what kind of a man this Ray Williams is.
7: What do you mean? What's so bad about posing as a policeman?
2: Well, it's more than that, ma'am. He telephoned Mrs. Lawrence, threatened her if she talked to the police about him.
7: What?
2: Yes, ma'am. He said he'd kill her.
7: No.
6: Yes, ma'am, that's right.
7: Couldn't be. He wouldn't do a thing like that.
2: Do you know him that well?
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3: The idea of an extortionist posing as a policeman to obtain money certainly was nothing new. The idea is as old as crime itself. It's one of the most vicious types of extortion in the eyes of law enforcement agencies because so many such cases go unreported to proper authorities by the victims. Usually, the victim is a person of circumstances with something to hide. The extortionist discovers the person's secret by one means or another, and he begins the never-ending process of draining the victim of his last dollar, all under the guise of being a police officer. If the victim's intelligent enough, at the first approach by the extortionist, he takes the matter to the proper authorities. If he isn't, and he's lucky enough eventually to escape the extortion trap, he goes on for the rest of his life believing that a man who was hired to protect him was the source of all his trouble. And for the rest of his life, he hangs on to his idea, and he passes it on to others. A complete disrespect for law and law enforcement officers. Saturday, October 22nd, 2:15 p.m. Frank Smith and I continued questioning the beauty shop operator, Myra Thomas. The more we talked with her, the more we were convinced that she was acquainted with the suspect, Ray Williams. In order to convince her of the suspect's viciousness, we drove her over to see Mrs. Lawrence at the pet shop. After their talk, we drove Myra Thomas back to the beauty shop, and she told us the story.
7: Guess I have to admit it. He certainly had me fooled. I thought he was a policeman.
6: You say he showed you his identification, ma'am. I mean when he first approached you.
7: Yes, he showed me a badge. It looked authentic to me. And the way he talked, the things he said. I thought he was a policeman. I really did.
10: Now, you've heard our end of the story, Miss Thomas. You've talked to Mrs. Lawrence. Are you willing to help us now?
7: It won't get around, will it? Won't be in the newspapers?
10: They won't get it from us, no.
7: You won't tell my husband, will you? He doesn't have to know all about this.
10: No, ma'am. Not unless you want him to.
7: Well, I don't. We're not getting along too well as it is. Williams is the trouble, too. Guess I should have told you when you first asked me.
6: What's that, miss?
7: Just like the Lawrences, I was paying him off, too. A lot longer than the Lawrences. Every week I paid him, and I couldn't tell anyone. Couldn't even tell my husband.
10: What's that, ma'am?
7: Guess I thought I was smart, the bookmaking thing, I mean. Started taking a few bets from the girls in the shop, just small ones. I didn't mean anything by it. Then this Williams came in one day. Said his girlfriend made a bet with me, and he wanted to place one, too.
10: Mm-hmm. Did you take it?
7: Yes, like I told her. I thought I was smart. As soon as I took the bet, he showed me the badge, told me he was a police officer. That's when it started. Same thing, just like the Lawrences.
6: How about after you arrested Miss Thomas? What happened with Williams then?
7: Well, after I got it settled, Williams came back to the shop again. I told him then I was through with the horses, wouldn't have anything to do with it again. After that, I didn't see him for a while. I sure was glad.
10: You've seen him since? You know where we can locate him now?
7: No, I don't. I have seen him since, though. You promise me my husband won't know about this. You give me your word.
10: Miss Thomas, if you don't want your husband to know about this, it's your business. He'll never hear it from us.
7: It's got to be that way, believe me. I love my husband. Ray Williams has caused us nothing but trouble. Can't tell you the worry he's caused me. I mean, besides all the money I paid him, too.
6: You mean you're still paying him?
7: Yes, that's right. Every week. You know how low that man is. I can't begin to tell you. I thought he was a policeman.
10: Well, why are you still paying him off, ma'am? You mind telling us that?
7: No, I guess I don't mind. I've gone this far.
10: All right.
7: It was while my husband and I were separated. We had a fight. We were separated. I started going out on dates. Nothing serious. One night I was out with a fella from out of town. A nice fella. This Ray Williams saw me and the fella sitting in the car. Parking lot right in back of the bar. He was necking. Williams come by and he knew that I saw him.
6: I see.
7: It wasn't anything wrong, really. I love my husband. He wouldn't understand about the fella that night, though. I mean, if Williams ever told him.
10: That's what he's been holding over your head, has he?
7: Yes, it's more than a year now. I've paid him every week. I'll tell you the truth, Sergeant. I can't go on much longer. I can't.
10: Well, you don't have to worry about it anymore. Just help us locate the man. That's all you have to do now.
7: Well, I don't know where he lives, but I know he's going to contact me. He always does.
6: And that's what we'd like to know. How does he contact you?
7: He phones, usually once a week, maybe every other week. He calls me and tells me to meet him someplace and bring the money, $50 every week.
10: And you have a regular time that he calls you?
7: No, almost any time. It's never the same day, never the same place I meet him. I haven't heard from him in over a week now. He should be calling pretty soon, I guess.
6: Mm-hmm. He usually calls here, or does he phone you at home?
7: Both places. He seems to know where to reach me. I don't know what I'm going to do this time. I just don't know.
10: Ma'am?
7: I haven't got the money for him. I'm broke. $4 or $5, that's all I have.
10: Well, don't worry about it.
7: But he's going to want his payoff. You know that. What am I going to do?
10: This time it's on us.
3: Before we left Myra Thomas at the beauty shop, we had a definite understanding that as soon as she heard from the extortionist, Ray Williams, she was to call us immediately, any time of the day or night. Then we called the office and made arrangements for stakeouts to be placed both at the beauty shop and at Myra Thomas. Thomas's home in case Williams decided to contact her in person. The Thomas woman was given a plain envelope containing $50 in marked bills, which she was to hand over to the suspect the next time he demanded his regular payoff. 2 days went by. Tuesday, October 25th. No word on the suspect. Thursday, the 27th. Still no word. Saturday morning, October 29th.
11: I got it.
10: All right.
11: Vice detail, Smith. How's that? Oh, yeah. Uh-huh, I see. Hold on, huh? Pencil, Joe?
10: Yeah, here you go.
11: What was that place again? Okay. The time? Mm-hmm. Yeah, surely. About half an hour. Yes, ma'am. We'll be there. Goodbye.
10: What do you got, Frank? Anything?
11: Yeah, Myra Thomas.
10: Yeah?
11: He wants to see us. I told her we'd be over in about half an hour.
10: What's the deal?
11: Williams called her. He wants his money.
3: 11:15 a.m. Frank and I got in the car and drove out to see Myra Thomas at her apartment. She told us that the suspect, Ray Williams, had telephoned her shortly before 11 o'clock that morning and set up a date to meet her for his regular payoff at 10 o'clock that night. The designated meeting place was a small nightclub out on Santa Monica Boulevard. The Thomas woman was to meet Williams at the bar. We told her to get there a few minutes ahead of time, and if she happened to spot Frank and I in the nightclub, she was to give no sign of recognition. As far as the actual payoff was concerned, we instructed her to hand over the envelope containing the money to the suspect when he demanded it, without any argument. Shortly after 9 o'clock that night, Frank and I entered the nightclub and got a table directly adjoining the bar. It was a modernistic affair, lighted from below with a blue fluorescent lamp. A four-piece orchestra was playing at the rear of the place. Nobody was dancing. Only a few of the tables were occupied, but the bar was doing a good business. We waited. 9:30, 9:45. We spotted Myra Thomas as she entered the club. She went to the far end of the bar, sat down on one of the stools, and ordered a highball. 9:50, 10 p.m. We kept waiting. 10:15, 10:30. Still no sign of the suspect. We watched Myra Thomas order another highball.
11: Getting late, Joe.
10: Yeah, what time you got?
11: 25 to 11. Joe?
10: Yeah.
11: Just came in, coming this way, gray suit?
10: Yeah, uh-huh.
11: What do you think?
10: The description fits, doesn't it?
11: Yeah, it must be. Going up to Miss Thomas, talking to her.
10: All right.
11: He's got the envelope.
10: All right, just a minute. Let's give him room.
11: He's leaving. Going for the front door. What do you say?
10: All right, let's go.
11: Not wasting any time.
10: Come on, let's hurry. Down the street. Come on.
11: All right, mister, hold it.
12: What's the matter? What do you want?
10: Police officers would like to talk to you.
12: Me? What about? What's the matter?
10: You got your identification?
12: Well, sure, right here. What do you want?
10: We'd like to look at it.
12: Oh, sure. Here you are. Oh, excuse me.
10: That's your badge?
12: Oh, no, it's nothing.
10: Where'd you get that phony badge?
12: Friend of mine? Why, what's the matter?
10: What do you got in your right-hand pocket?
12: Well, nothing, just an envelope. Why?
10: No money in that envelope?
12: What'd you say?
10: I said, is there any money in that envelope? Currency?
12: Yeah, I think so. Why? What's the difference?
10: You know the serial numbers on the bills in that envelope?
12: Look, I don't know what you mean, serial numbers on the money. What are you getting at?
10: You got seven pieces of paper money in that envelope. Three $10 bills and four fives.
12: Yeah, what about it?
10: Extortion, mister. You know the pitch. Now, come on, let's go.
12: Now, hold it. Wait a minute. Let's get this straight, huh? So I got an envelope in my pocket. Ordinary envelope. That's supposed to make me a criminal?
10: No. No more than that badge makes you a cop. Come on.
9: The story you have just heard was true. The names were changed to protect the innocent.
8: On January 8th, trial was held in Superior Court, Department 86, City and County of Los Angeles, State of California. In a moment, the results of that trial.
9: Now, here is our star, Jack Webb.
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8: Raymond Edward Williams was tried and convicted of extortion, one count, and impersonating an officer, one count. He received sentences as prescribed by law and is now serving his term in the state penitentiary. Extortion is punishable by imprisonment for not less than 1 nor more than 10 years. Impersonation of an officer is punishable by a fine of not more than $1,000 or by imprisonment for not more than 1 year or by both such fine and imprisonment.
9: Friends, sometime during the next 2 weeks, you'll be asked to buy a poppy in memory of those who fought to keep freedom alive. Give generously when you're asked, and wear your poppy proudly. You have just heard Dragnet, the series of authentic cases from official files. Technical advice comes from the Office of Chief of Police W.H. 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Heard tonight were Herb Ellis, Vic Rodman, June Whitley. 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Music by Walter Schumann. Hal Gibney speaking. 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

0: Yeah, danger is my assignment. I get sent to a lot of places I can't even pronounce. They all spell the same thing, though, trouble. But when I walk into the commissioner's office, I don't realize this assignment's going to wind up with me getting the best Christmas present I've ever had, right while I'm staring down the barrel of a gun. Morning, Commissioner. Just stopped in to say goodbye.
1: Goodbye.
0: Sure, my vacation starts this morning, remember? I'm running up to New England for Christmas. Snow on the ground, fire in the fireplace, and the little lady I'd most like to eat a boiled dinner with.
2: Sorry, Steve.
0: You mean because you're not going?
2: No, I mean because you're not going.
0: Now, look.
2: I've got an assignment for you, and it can't wait.
0: Commissioner, for the last 3 years, I've been trying to get Christmas off, so what happens? 1 year I'm in Alaska, next it's Africa, last year it was India. This year you promised...
2: So I've got to break that promise, Steve. And it looks like you get another Christmas spoil.
0: Okay, what's the deal?
2: Ever hear of international lecture tours?
0: Now, look, don't tell me I'm supposed to get up on a soapbox and lecture on the Christmas spirit.
2: No, you won't be making any speeches, but you'll be investigating a few people who do. This is an organization of 6 European professors, Steve. They lecture at universities all over the world, including the United States.
0: What about them?
2: We've had our eye on them for quite a while. We've suspected that one of them was using his lectures as a front. That actually he's picking up secret information from contacts in this country and taking it back to Europe with him.
0: Which professor is it?
2: We don't know, but Dr. Gerber does. He's one of the professors, and he's waiting down the hall to talk to you. Find out what you can from him, Steve, then go anywhere and do anything necessary to smash this spy ring. And, incidentally, try to have a halfway decent Christmas. Well, that's it. You've got your assignment. Merry Christmas.

0: 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At all those places of the world where danger and intrigue walk hand in hand, there you will find Steve Mitchell on another Dangerous Assignment. 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Now, we think you'll agree that Phil and Alice join forces to present one of the funniest programs on the air. 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
1: Here, I've got my assignment. Go poke my nose into an international spy ring and have a Merry Christmas. I've got an uneasy hunch what kind of a Christmas present I'll get on this deal. Probably a gift-wrapped bullet. I go down the hall to the room where Dr. Gerber, one of the members of the International Lecture Tours, is waiting for me, and he tells me he knows who the foreign agent in the organization is and that he'll tell me on one condition.
2: I must have protection, Mr. Mitchell.
1: Why, it's no problem. You're safe in this country, Dr. Gerber.
2: You don't understand. I don't mean protection for myself.
1: What?
2: Here, this picture.
1: Little boy.
2: Yes, it's my son, Kurt, 10 years old.
1: He's the one you want protection for?
2: Yes. I know only too well the measure of retaliation which might be employed against the boy if I were to reveal the information I possess.
1: Okay, so we get a bodyguard for him.
2: But Kurt's not with me. He's in the school in Stockholm, Sweden. School run by an Englishman, Horst Wakefield. I had to leave Kurt there. His mother passed away 3 years ago, and he has no other relatives.
1: Well, we could have somebody from our consulate there pick him up.
2: No. I'm sorry, that's not good enough. Kurt is registered under his mother's name at school. In school. No one must know his true identity until he's absolutely safe.
1: I see. Okay, Dr. Gerber, I guess I'd better hop over there and get your boy myself.
2: Oh, that's what I hoped you would say, Mr. Mitchell. When you return with Kurt, I'll give you the name of the head of the spy ring.
1: So I grab a plane for Stockholm. Dr. Wakefield's school is out of the city a little way. As I approach his office, a little girl with long curls comes out and wanders off toward the other children. I show my credentials to Dr. Wakefield and ask him to see Kurt.
3: Mr. Mitchell, Kurt has disappeared.
1: What?
3: Yes, that little girl who just left my office was Ilse, a playmate of his. I've been questioning her, but she has no idea where he is. I'm worried sick.
1: When did he disappear?
3: I'm not sure, really.
1: What do you mean?
3: Well, last evening, a woman came to see Kurt. She told me she was his aunt.
1: Kurt's father told me Kurt had no other relatives.
3: But how was I to know that? She said she was his aunt, and I saw no reason to doubt her.
1: Go on.
3: I sent her to his room. I believe she left when regular visiting hours were over. That would be at 9 o'clock last evening.
1: What do you mean you believe she left? Aren't you sure?
3: Well, as a matter of fact, I turned in rather early last night. Had a splitting headache.
1: Sounds like a pretty careless way to run a boarding school, Dr. Wakefield.
3: I resent that, Mr. Mitchell. Ordinarily, I exercise the greatest of care and supervision. But with this headache I had, I was obliged to go to bed.
1: I see. And you don't have any idea when Kurt actually disappeared?
3: No. All I know was that he was missing this morning.
1: Oh, great.
3: I haven't telephoned the police yet, but I think I'd better right now.
1: No, wait a minute.
3: But it seems obvious. The boy's been kidnapped.
1: If he has, I think it's to ensure somebody will keep his mouth shut. That means he's safe as long as the kidnappers don't feel any pressure on them. No, this has got to be done undercover. Let me see what I can find out.
3: Very well, if you think it best that way, Mr. Mitchell.
1: Incidentally, are you familiar with an outfit called International Lecture Tours?
3: Why, yes, they have an office here in Stockholm, on Drottningsgatan, I believe.
1: Oh, well, never mind. I'll find it.
4: Hiya. What can I do for you?
1: This is the headquarters of International Lecture Tours.
4: Sure is.
1: You in charge?
4: Well, I'm the leg man.
1: And I guess you're the boy I want to talk to. My name's Mitchell.
4: Saunders is mine. I'm always glad to meet anyone from the States.
1: You say you're the leg man for the outfit. What does that involve?
4: You name it. The works.
1: shagging around the world in front of the wise men, scheduling lecture dates, making hotel reservations, keeping them in toothpaste.
5: Sounds like quite a job.
1: Well, there are probably easier ways of making a living.
5: How'd you get into this racket?
1: I was stranded here in Sweden, broke. I heard these professors needed a nursemaid, so here I am.
5: Look, I'd like a little information on these professors. Here are my credentials.
1: Well, looks pretty official. What do you want to know, Mr. Mitchell?
5: There are six professors in the circuit, right?
1: Right.
5: How well do you know them?
1: How well can you know these birds? They live in an ivory tower all their own.
5: Yeah. Where are they all now?
1: This chart shows the setup. Stelter's in Bombay. Duval's in Toronto. Chumley's in Cape Town. Buchek's in Copenhagen.
5: You're really getting spread out.
1: Yeah, yeah. Gerber's in the United States.
5: Uh-huh. Aren't any of them anywhere near... Yeah, yeah. Dr. Friedrich? Right here in Stockholm, huh?
1: Oh, yeah, yeah. As a matter of fact, I'm expecting him any minute. He's got some sort of beef, as usual. He's a real fireball.
5: I'd like to meet him.
1: Well, stick around. He ought to be here any minute.
6: Sondas!
1: He is.
6: Sondas, what kind of a booking agent are you?
1: That's a good question.
6: How many times have I told you I must not have draft the hotel room?
1: Now, just take it easy, Dr. Friedrich.
6: Take it easy, he says. And that dumkop upstairs with his clump-clump all night while I work on my lecture notes. How much could a man stand?
5: Well, there, you've got me.
1: If you'll just relax.
6: And why you scheduled me in Stockholm this time of year when you know I would rather be in the United States?
1: I did that because you and Dr. Gerber don't seem to get along too well, and I like to keep you apart.
5: How come you don't get along with him, Dr. Friedrich?
6: Ah, because the theories he blabs about in his lectures, they are incorrect. They contradict my theories. What business is this of yours, young man?
1: This is Steve Mitchell,
5: a newspaper reporter, Dr. Friedrich. Mind telling me where you were last night?
6: Working on my lecture notes. But that clump, clump, clump overhead, how could a man work?
1: You know, that's funny.
6: Funny, he says. It's an outrage.
1: Well, I mean, I called your hotel about a lecture date last night, and they told me you were out.
5: Oh?
6: Yes, I had forgotten. I had an engagement for a while.
5: Was she nice?
6: Nice, she was worse. See here, this none of your business. Sondas, I leave you with two words. Get me better rooms with no draft and no clump, clump, clump overhead, or I quit the tour. Goodbye.
1: So now you've met Dr. Friedrich.
5: I sure have. Well, I'll check with you later, Saunders. Back in my hotel room, I go over the deal in my mind. It's starting to take shape. Last night, a woman visits Kurt. This morning, he's gone. Friedrich doesn't like Kurt's father, and Friedrich was out with a woman last night. Yeah. On the surface, the pattern looks good, but I've got an uneasy feeling it could fall apart as fast as a smoke ring in a draft. Yeah?
7: This is Saunders, Mitchell. I got an item you might be interested in.
5: Shoot.
7: A lot 5 minutes after you left the office, in waltzes Dr. Buchek.
5: Wait a minute. Buchek's supposed to be in Copenhagen.
7: That's right. So I asked, how come?
5: What'd the good doctor say?
7: Just something about being tired.
5: When did Buchek arrive?
7: There you got me. You want the address?
5: Yeah.
7: Strand Hotel.
5: Okay, thanks, Anders. I think I'd better go over there and give Dr. Buchek the double check.

0: Yes?
1: Well, hello. I'm Steve Mitchell, newspaper reporter from the United States. I'd like to see Dr. Buczek.
0: I am Dr. Buczek.
1: What?
0: You seem surprised.
1: I am. I thought Dr. Buczek was a man.
0: Oh, I'm sorry to disappoint you.
1: This is a disappointment.
0: Come in, please. What can I do for you, Mr. Mitchell?
1: I understand you canceled your lecture tour suddenly and returned here to Stockholm.
0: Yes, I wish to spend Christmas with my friends.
1: When did you get in?
0: My plane landed this morning.
1: Not last night.
0: But of course not. I just told you I...
1: You also sure you weren't out at Dr. Wakefield's school last night?
0: I've never heard of the place. See here, Mr. Mitchell, I'm quite certain that you're not a newspaper reporter. I'm also quite certain that my activities are none of your business.
1: Well, thanks for the interview. I can check up on your arrival time, you know.
0: Please do.
2: A word with you, sir.
1: What? Who are you?
2: I'm Oscar. I'd like you to meet my friend Olaf.
1: What? I don't see any.
2: This is Olaf's gun in your back. He's the strong, silent type, but he has a very nervous trigger finger.
1: Look, what's this all about?
2: You shouldn't have bothered the young lady.
1: Dr. Buczek?
2: Now we have to go for a nice ride.
1: A short one, no doubt.
2: For us, yes. For you, such a long ride, I don't think you will ever...
1: Look, if you think I'm going to stand here and let you...
2: We don't expect you to stand. Olaf.

0: Steve Mitchell will continue his dangerous assignment in just a moment. 20 seconds from now, a fire will break out somewhere in the United States, causing untold misery and devastation. More than 11,000 persons are killed annually by these fires. Many more are injured, and more than $700 million worth of property is lost. The most tragic part of this statement lies in the fact that more than 90% of all fires in the home start through sheer carelessness and could be avoided. Here are a few simple rules of safety which will help you to protect your home and your loved ones from the ravages of fire. First, do not smoke in bed or discard lighted cigarettes carelessly. Second, clean out old newspapers, magazines, and other inflammable debris. Third, promptly repair all defective wiring and electrical equipment. If a wire looks frayed or worn, replace it at once. Fourth, use only those cleaning fluids which will not burn. And fifth, be careful with matches. Keep them out of the reach of small children. You can't afford to gamble with fire. The odds are against you every time. Now back to Dangerous Assignment and Brian Donlevy as Steve Mitchell.
1: I realize they're dragging me out of a car. I open my eyes a crack and take a guarded peek. Then I see they're carting me to the edge of a cliff. I wait until they get me right to the brink. Then I twist an arm loose and belt the big guy, Olap. He staggers back right over the edge. Oscar yanks at his gun in his pocket, but I flatten him. I run to the car, jump in and dig out along the road which runs near the edge of the cliff. So far, so good. Then I hear the shots. I twist my head for a quick look. Oscar's gotten to his feet and is pumping lead after me. Oh, his headshot scores a bullseye on one of the tires. The car slews around and starts careening towards the edge of the cliff out of control. I manage to get the door open and dive out just as it goes over the edge. I land on a ledge about 20 feet down from the top. Lie there in the brush just as the car bounces down to the bottom and bursts into flames. After a few moments, Oscar sticks his head over the top of the cliff and looks down at the burning wreck with a big grin on his face. He figures I'm getting a king-size hot foot about now. Finally, he turns and leaves. I give him a few minutes. And I drag myself together and head back into town to the lecture tour office.
2: Hey, you look like you've been dragged through the well-known knothole, Mitchell.
3: You're so well-known, right. Hey, look, do you have a picture of Dr. Buchek around here anywhere, Saunders?
2: Sure. Here's a publicity still we sent out to the papers. Will it do?
3: Very nicely, thanks.
2: She kind of made a hit with you.
3: Yeah, a big hit. So now I'm going to return the compliment.
4: I'm so glad you came, Mr. Mitchell. Something has happened that you should know about.
3: What is it, Dr. Wakefield?
4: You remember I told you a woman posing as Kurt's aunt came here to the school to see him the night before last.
3: Sure, the night Kurt disappeared. What about it?
4: That same woman was back here this morning.
3: What?
4: Yes, not an hour ago. I wasn't in my office at the time, but my secretary told me this woman inquired about Kurt again.
3: Wait a minute. That means they don't have Kurt.
4: Who's they?
3: I think I know who one of them is. Here, take a look. Her name is Buchek.
4: What about her?
3: Isn't that the woman who was asking about Kurt?
4: Quite no.
3: What?
4: I've never seen the woman in this picture before in my life.
3: You sure about that?
4: Of course.
3: Oh, fine. My one lead blows right up in my face.
4: Come in. Oh, Hugo.
5: Hello, Horace.
3: Well, Dr. Friedrich.
5: Huh? Oh, the nosy reporter.
3: Yeah, I gather you were expecting him, Dr. Wakefield.
4: Of course. Hugo and I are old friends. He drops in for tea and chess.
5: Yeah. It's your move, Horace.
3: No, I guess it's my move, gentlemen. I go outside and I'm really stumped. I've got to find Kurt and find out who's behind the deal, but I'm fresh out of leads. Then, as I'm walking through the school grounds, I spot the little girl with the curls, Ilza, Kurt's playmate. She's just slipping out a side gate with a little package under her arm. A sudden hunch hits me and I follow her. She takes off through the woods and then down the road. I keep out of her sight. Finally, she disappears into an old deserted barn. A couple of minutes later, she comes out empty-handed. I wait until she's out of sight, then I go into the barn. There's a blonde kid sitting in a feed box, munching on a sandwich.
6: Hello.
3: Hello, Kurt.
6: Did you come to help me?
3: Yeah.
6: My father sent you?
3: That's right.
6: That is good. I've been praying for help. I knew it would come.
3: Oh, yeah? What happened, Kurt?
6: A woman came to see me at the school. She tried to make me go away with her. She said she was a friend of my father's, but I knew she was lying to me.
3: Go on.
6: Well, I asked her to wait outside my room while I packed. As soon as I was alone, I climbed out the window and ran away.
3: I see. I'll bet you're tired of eating sandwiches, huh?
6: My girlfriend, Ilse's, been bringing them to me.
3: How'd you happen to pick this barn to hide in?
6: Oh, I knew it was the right place as soon as I saw this manger.
3: Manger?
6: Yes. I read about a little boy in a manger once.
3: I see. Well, I guess you couldn't have picked a better place, Kurt. Particularly on Christmas Eve.
6: Will you take me to my father?
3: Wait. Hey, two guys. Oscar and... Well, what do you know? So I finally find out who's my boy in this deal when it's too late.
6: It's never too late.
3: It will be if I can't come up with something real fast. My eyes flick around the barn looking for something, anything. Kurt is on his knees in the manger praying. Then I spot a light bulb dangling from the end of a wire. I yank the wire loose from the bulb and hold it behind me, holding it in my left hand by the insulated part. Then I lean against the stall Kurt's in and just wait. I take a quick look at him. His eyes are closed and his lips are moving a little.
7: There he is.
2: Yeah. Hello, Mitchell.
3: Hello, Saunders. So you're the big boy.
2: I'm the big boy. But some guys will do for a buck, huh?
3: You sent me chasing after that Buchek woman so your two stooges would know where to pick me up, huh? Incidentally, where's your other stooge, the woman who tried to get Kurt at the school?
2: She's waiting at my office until I take care of this little deal. Thanks for leading us here.
3: Don't mention it.
2: I'm afraid you've kind of complicated things, Mitchell.
3: Hmm?
2: Originally, I was going to grab Kurt and keep him so Gerber wouldn't spill about me. But now you know the deal, so that means I got to get rid of both of you. I'm sorry. That's the way it is.
3: His gun starts swinging in my direction. It's now or never. I whip the electric wire out from behind my back and lash at his gun with it. A sort of blue flame wrapped around the gun. Saunders drops it and grabs his hand. I give him a fist. Oscar dives for the gun, but I'm waiting for him. I tie the two of them up with their belts. And I turn to Kurt. He's still sitting in the manger, looking at me calmly.
6: Is it all over, Mr. Mitchell?
3: It will be as soon as we pick up Saunders' girl at the lecture office.
6: I prayed that something would happen to deliver us. It happened.
3: Well, you see, I sort of made it happen, Kurt.
6: Did you? I prayed for a bolt of lightning, Mr. Mitchell.
3: Well, I guess you could call that electric spark a bolt of lightning, but it was man-made lightning.
6: Was it? How did you happen to think of it?
3: Oh, I guess I just sort of... I saw the light. Yeah, I guess I sure did.
6: You see?
3: Yeah. Yeah, I see. I'm the last guy in the world to argue the point, believe me. Funny. I was the one who was screaming that my Christmas was spoiled. Thanks, Kurt.
6: For what?
3: For one of the best Christmases I've ever had. Come on. You're going home to your father.

0: star, Brian Donlevy, will return in just a moment. On New Year's Day, the NBC Radio Network will send your way two important football games. From Dallas, Texas, home of the famed Cotton Bowl, NBC will broadcast the game between the University of Texas Longhorns and the University of Tennessee Volunteers. Mike's side for NBC at Dallas will be Lindsey Nelson and Bob Murphy to bring you every exciting play as Texas, Southwest Conference champions, and Tennessee, one of the fine teams of the Southeast, clash in this traditional New Year's Day bowl game. And then following the Cotton Bowl game, NBC will switch controls to Pasadena, California, for the granddaddy of all bowl games, the Rose Bowl. Al Helfer and Braven Dyer will handle the Rose Bowl play-by-play broadcast between the University of Southern California Trojans, the Pacific Coast Conference champions, and the University of Wisconsin Badgers, co-holders of the Big Ten championship. So here's our invitation to you to be set aside on New Year's Day when NBC broadcasts both the Cotton Bowl and the Rose Bowl football games.
1: 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And now, from all of us on Dangerous Assignment, to all of you, a very Merry Christmas.

0: This is John Storm speaking and saying be with us again next week at this time for another transcribed Dangerous Assignment. This is NBC, The Night Before Christmas.
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6: Bird's-eye. 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
1: This is Orson Welles, speaking from London.
2: The Black Museum. Here, in a grim stone structure on the Thames, which houses Scotland Yard, there's a warehouse of homicide where everyday objects, a simple glass, a piece of rope, a woman's handkerchief, all are touched by murder. You take this iron bar. It's a familiar object, the handle of a jack. If you own a car, you have a jack handle. Maybe you've used it, but never, I trust, like this.
3: Gracie, quick, give me the jack handle.
4: Here, let me go. What do you want? No, no, don't hit me. Don't.
2: Today, you'll find that jack handle in the Black Museum.
5: Of the Criminal Investigation Department of the London Police, we bring you the dramatic stories of the crimes recorded by the objects in Scotland Yard's Gallery of Death, the Black Museum.

0: here we are, the Black Museum. A few yards from here, the Thames laps at the riverside of Scotland Yard. But you never know it in here. Not in this long, dim, stone-arched room. It's a kind of mecca. A goal to be reached by students of crime and criminology. The whole world over. Yes, here in this room lies death and the mementos and souvenirs of death on these shelves, in these cabinets, under this well-dusted glass. The weapons, the key clues of every homicide in which Scotland Yard has taken part for almost 100 years. Now here, in this case, the small white box. It's from Edinburgh. This death was in this box. Death by poison. The death of a too importunate lover. Now, this tiny pistol, it's oiled, it's in working order. A Derringer, it's called. The killer wore it up his sleeve. One morning at 8 o'clock in the British tradition, the trap was sprung. The killer walked on thin air. The executioner received the customary £10. Now, here's something more familiar, a jack handle. It's intriguing. Once, according to the case book, yes, that's the story, a tale which began innocently enough when London lived in the blackout, and many American men found their after-dark amusement in tiny hole-in-the-wall cafes.
1: Think of me always, though we're far apart. Keep a tender memory.
0: Well, look around. Small tables crowded together, not much light. Pretty stuffy, and the blackout curtains, the double blackout door don't help the ventilation much. The girl singing is pretty in a tawdry sort of way, provocative in the manner of a cheap pin-up, but the two young men in the American uniforms don't seem to mind.
2: How's about it, Tom? Not bad for a dive?
3: Not too bad.

0: But the two young men in the American uniforms don't seem to mind.
1: How's about it, Tom? Not bad for a dive?
2: Not too bad. Five will get you 10, it's out of bounds.
1: Yeah, not yet, son. Just opened. The MPs haven't cased the joint yet.
2: Oh, good deal.
1: Well, nothing to worry about, kid.
2: Well, who's worried? What can they do? 6 months in the stockade, maybe? That's okay with me.
0: Apparently, at least one of these gentlemen is over the hill. Now, their interest has shifted. And quite naturally, of course.
2: You think she has to sing for a living?
1: It can't be much of a living.
2: She's not too bad. Maybe she dates.
1: You wouldn't know what to do about it if she does.
2: Says who?
1: Says me. What were you stateside, anyway? A parson's son or a school teacher?
2: I worked in a bank. So what? I got along. I did all right.
1: Hiding in the army?
2: Hiding in the... Oh, maybe. Could be.
1: I get it. Still water runs deep and all that stuff.
2: Now, look, Teddy. What you don't know won't hurt you, see?
1: That apply to Gracie?
2: Gracie? You mean the babe?
1: Well, who else? Grace Harwell, the London thrush. Who don't sing half as good as she looks.
2: You know her?
1: Well, I met her a couple of times. You want a knockdown?
2: Well, why not? Now?
1: Well, sure. Gracie. Let's see your speed, son.
2: You got a ringside seat.
3: Well, Teddy, the Yank who thought he'd take Soho single-handed.
1: Sit down, Gracie. What'll you have?
3: My regular. Who's your friend?
1: Oh, meet Private Tom Bennett, Gracie Harwell.
2: Hi.
3: Hello, soldier.
1: Let me get your drink, Gracie. Faster that way.
2: Hey, what about your ringside seat?
1: I'll be back in time. That fast, you can't work.
2: Grace?
3: Yeah?
2: How would you like to help me win a bet?
3: Well, this is a new approach.
2: Good. Now, look, all I need to win is a date with you, see, for tomorrow night. Well, how about it? After the show?
3: You want furlough?
2: Maybe. Maybe not. I'll be in town tomorrow night.
3: Got a car with petrol?
2: No, but I will have.
3: You say that like you meant it.
2: I will have a car and gas. When and where?
3: Well, I'm not saying for sure, but be outside at 1 o'clock in the morning. You may win your bet.
0: So, they met. That was the beginning. Next morning, Tom was at the appointed place, complete with jeep and fuel.
2: Hi, Gracie.
3: Hello, soldier.
2: Come on, climb aboard.
3: Where'd you get it?
2: Let's say I borrowed it. Shall we go?
3: Why not?
0: A boy, a girl, a jeep. And the London blackout without benefit of cherry planes and palms. A time to relax. To make an impression on the girl. The former bank clerk made his play to the girl who sang club dates on the seamy side of London.
2: It's too bad. No moon tonight.
3: The moon means bombers.
2: At this point, that's not too bad.
3: Well, that's silly.
2: Oh, look, bombers mean there's a war on. No war, I wouldn't be here.
3: Well, what's good about that, being here?
2: I could itemize. One, I met you. Let's leave it at that.
3: You start early.
2: That's the States. Don't waste time.
3: You didn't waste time borrowing the jeep.
2: What's one jeep, more or less? I worked in the carpool. I know my way around.
3: You must. You went back to get the car.
2: What are you getting at, sister?
3: The car. It's out without a pass. So are you.
2: Smart girl.
3: I know my way around. Want to sell the jeep? I know a fellow will give you a good price.
2: No, I need it.
3: What for?
2: Business.
3: What kind of... Look out! That bike!
2: Gee, thanks.
3: Oh.
2: That's no place for a bike this time of night. Nor the girl on it.
3: What kind of business?
2: I have a small problem. Being out without a pass, I don't get paid.
3: Oh.
2: Money's necessary even in wartime. I had my ways back in L.A.
3: Mm-hmm.
2: Los Angeles to you. But I need a car. You get it, Gracie? Now, if you'd like a small demonstration, we can begin.
0: You know, a man boasts to a girl and decides to make good the boast. This very modern variation on that theme consisted of stopping the jeep at the side of the road, cutting the engine, waiting. Half amused, half interested, the girl sat quietly as the soldier climbed out of the car and stationed himself in the shadows. Along the road came the bicycle, the girl on it pedaling swiftly, her thoughts 1,000 miles away. She drew alongside the parked, half-hidden jeep.
2: Okay, sister, I'll take that bike.
4: Hey, what's the idea? I've got to get home.
2: I want that bike, you hear?
4: Oh, I won't give it.
2: Shut up. You want one across the mouth?
4: Oh, no. You leave me alone. You leave me alone. You leave me alone.

0: How was that, Gracie? And she left her bag. There ought to be enough left in it for a couple of beers.
1: So that's the way you do it in L.A.
0: Yeah.
1: You're all right, Tommy. Only next time, let's crack it for more than the price of a couple of beers.
2: Next time was the next evening, but early, before the bars closed. Gracie, the pin-up, said...
1: I won't go to work tomorrow night, and I know a spot off by itself. With a jeep, we can get away fast, like you did it in L.A.
2: And they drove up to the spot, a small pub on a side road, and Gracie said...
1: Let's get to it, Tommy. They've got customers. That means money in the till.
2: But Tommy hesitated, and he said...
0: Too many.
1: Scared?
0: Oh, why take chances? There might even be a cop in there. Maybe later.
1: You promised. You said I'd be the lookout while you went in and collected.
0: Maybe later, not now.
1: Well, let's do something, Tom.
0: We'll find something. You want a thrill? We'll find something.
2: They drove away. A well-lighted, well-populated pub was not to Tom's liking. He preferred the dark roads, the byways, the lone victims. But Gracie wanted her thrill. Tom found it for her.
0: Hop in, miss.
3: Oh, is it really awfully nice of you?
1: But, Tom...
0: Oh, you wanted a thrill, baby. Well, you'll get it. Where are you headed, miss?
3: Well, out to Kingston, if it's on your way.
0: Yeah, it's on our way. You all set? Let's go.
2: Two girls and a boy racing along the unlighted road toward Kingston. Not much conversation. There never is with a hitchhiker in the car. Tom drove. Gracie waited. River flowed close to the highway. Black glass. Silent in the starlight.
1: What's wrong?
0: I think I have a flat.
1: Oh, I didn't hear it.
0: I said I think I have a flat.
1: Oh, yes. It does feel off a bit. The jeep, I mean.
0: Felt like the left rear.
3: Can I help?
0: If you'd get out, miss. You can leave your suitcase. The tools are under your seat.
3: Oh, of course.
1: What can I do?
0: I'll need the jack. The handle is on the floor, Gracie.
1: Yeah, I've got it.
0: You, miss. I want your handbag.
3: What? Oh, no. No, you keep away from me.
0: Give me that bag.
3: Oh, help, somebody. Help. Oh, no, get away from me. Get away. Get away from me.
1: Go on, Tubby. Grab her. Drop her up.
3: No, I won't. I won't. I...
0: Gracie, quick, give me the jack handle.
1: Here.
3: Let me go. What do you want?
0: Fight back, will you?
1: Hit her again, Tommy. Hit her.
0: What for? She's done. We got her stuff.
1: I think she's breathing.
0: So what? Give me a hand.
1: What'll we do with her?
0: Into the river. What do you suppose I picked this place for? Get her feet.
1: Stop them.
0: Now, into the drink she goes.
1: Oh, Tom. Tom.
0: Well, did you get a thrill out of that, baby? That's the way we do it in L.A. Knock them over and dump them someplace where they won't be found. Okay, let's get going, Gracie. We got places to go and things to do tonight.
2: Nice, clean fun. The end of that night's work was a jack handle. A jack handle. It lies today in the Black Museum.
4: In just a moment, we will continue with The Black Museum, starring Orson Welles.

0: And now we continue with The Black Museum, starring Orson Welles.
1: It was to be some time before the jackhandle came to rest in the Black Museum. A trail of blood and misadventure was yet to be blazed through wartime London. Tom and Grace were amateurs at crime like this, but they knew enough to cover their tracks. They ditched the jeep, parking it in a rubbed street. They took cover during daylight, but night and the blackout were their cloak as they prowled for further victims.
2: I'm sick of walking.
3: Does my lady want her limousine?
2: I want a ride. Do you hear, Tommy boy?
3: I hear. Come on, we'll duck into this vestibule. Something will be along. Give me a kiss.
2: Oh, you never have enough.
3: Haven't kissed a babe in a doorway since L.A. Good.
2: What's that in your pocket?
3: This? You like it? Shell in the chamber, full clip.
2: Where'd you get it?
3: Army stores, Natch. Pretty?
2: Throw it away.
3: Are you kidding?
2: Do you know what they give you for carrying a pistol in this country?
3: Well, what's the difference? We killed that dame, didn't we? They take us, it's the chair anyway.
2: Well, over here, it's the rope. At 8 o'clock in the morning. I'm cold, Tommy. I'm cold.
3: You cold? Maybe you're the warmest thing in London. What's that, a car?
2: Must be.
3: Come on.
2: Throw the pistol away.
3: You want a ride, don't you? Hey, driver, give us a lift.
2: He's stopping for us.
3: Obliging fellow, isn't he? Where to, Yank? Your way, towards Shepherd's Bush. My girl's got kind of tired of walking.
2: This is awfully nice of you.
4: Well, a taxi, you know. Private car with hat license. I'll have to charge you for the ride.
3: Well, we don't mind, do we, honey? We got plenty of money. Hop in the back.
1: Private car with hack license. Driver, James Carter. Direction east through the blackout. The blue, shaded headlights barely glowing in the gloom. After a little distance.
3: Driver, we've changed our minds. How much would it cost me to go a little way further? Out as far as Shepherd's Bush?
1: Driver Carter obliged. It was his job. Pick up passengers, deliver them through the blackout, wherever they wanted to go for a price. A living of sorts. Driver Carter thought of it as a living.
3: It's plenty deserted out here.
2: The Jerrys did a thorough job out this way.
3: It's near the docks, isn't it?
2: I suppose so.
3: It's a good place.
2: Perfect. You think he's got any money?
3: All right, driver, stop here.
4: Yes, sir. Nothing here but the rubble.
3: You heard me. Stop. You know what this is?
4: Service pistol.
3: You hold it, Gracie.
2: Got it.
3: And don't move, driver. She's got an itchy finger.
4: You can have my wallet.
3: Keep him covered, Gracie, while I open the front door. Give me back the gun.
2: Hurry, Tom.
3: All right, you. Driver, get out. On this side.
4: You can have the car, too. Just leave me alone.
3: Gracie, did you ever see the hole a .45 makes in a man?
2: No, Tommy. Never.
4: Now, don't!
3: Big enough to put your fist through in the back where it came out. Let's toss him in the rubble. That'll do it. Now we can ride anywhere you want to go.
1: It doesn't take much to kill a man. You pull the trigger. The firing pin strikes the cartridge. The powder explodes. And a bit of lead tears into the man. That's all. Nothing left but a few chemicals, which once were living flesh. A few rags of clothing. Toss it into the rubble. Dust to dust. Dawn. Dawn comes to the warring city. The sun touches the rubble. The sun moves warmly over the cold rubble, over the dead. The night watchers start home. The fire wardens, weary but relieved after a quiet night, take a shortcut toward their breakfasts. A few hours' sleep.
4: Marty. Hey, what's that?
5: Body, seems like.
4: This area was cleared out months ago.
5: He's fresh, that one. Let's have a look, shall we?
1: They had their look. It wasn't pleasant.
4: Shot through the chest.
5: Stay here. I'll find a call box.
1: The fire warden placed his call. He rang straight through to Scotland Yard. A short while later, a man picked up the telephone on his desk inside the gray stone building on the Thames.
6: Inspector Mason here.
7: Sergeant Davis, sir.
6: Go ahead, Sergeant.
7: The body found in the East End, sir, shot to death. Large caliber for the size of the wound. Probably a service pistol.
6: Uh-huh. Identified as yet?
7: The identity papers are still on him, sir. James Carter, taxi driver, private car registration, tag number RD7445.
6: Uh-huh. The car?
7: No sign of it, sir. Tire marks in the road. It's a thoroughly bombed area, sir. Very little traffic.
6: Another one. Very well, send out the usual teletype. Description of the car, you know, check for relations, friends of the deceased. Well, that's all we can do for now.
1: Routine. A teletype to all police stations. The constables memorize the details while they go on patrol. London is a big, sprawling city. The blackout isn't any help. That's all for now. The wheels have begun to turn. Routine, inexorable, never-ending. And so, another telephone call.
8: Constable Gray, Inspector.
6: Yes?
8: Ladbroke Station. I believe I have the car that was posted this morning.
6: Uh-huh.
8: RD7445. Black sedan. It's parked in Bush Mews.
6: Yeah?
8: That's a dead end, sir. It's facing out.
6: Oh, very good, Gray. Stand by. We'll be along shortly.
1: A sharp-eyed constable on the blackout, the parked car. Routine. Inexorable. Inevitable.
6: Cut your engine, Sergeant. This'll do it.
7: Yes, sir.
6: Usual routine. If there's an attempt to drive out, turn on your headlights. The driver will be blinded.
7: Very good, sir.
6: Gray. Constable Gray.
9: Yes, sir.
6: Inspector Mason, CID. Anything yet?
9: No, sir, not yet. There's a pinhole in the blackout curtain. Second story window of the house behind the car. There was a light up there.
6: Mm-hmm. Yeah, nothing now.
9: It went out a moment ago, sir.
6: I'd take post behind the car, Gray. Accost anyone who approaches it. The area's covered. There'll be no escape.
9: Yes, sir.
1: The constable's footsteps fade and stop. Silence. Darkness. The trap is set. They wait. No movement, no sound. Not even the glow of a cigarette. Just darker shadows in the darkness. In the depths of the little mews, a door opens and closes. Footsteps briefly, two pairs of footsteps. A car door opens, and Constable Gray calls out,
10: "Don't start the engine there, you're under arrest!
6: Sergeant, your lights!
2: Tommy, the coppers!
11: They got us boxed!
6: Gray!
11: You won't take me!
6: Hold him, Gray!
11: You got nothing on me.
6: Never mind that. It's my duty to inform you that you're under arrest. You'll be charged with murder. And I warn you that anything you say will be taken down in writing and may be used in evidence.
11: You can't prove anything.
6: Run the rule on it, Constable.
12: Yes, sir. This, sir. Service pistol.
6: Well, good enough. Take them along.
12: All right, you two.
2: Don't touch me. I'll go along. He made me go with him. He threatened me with a pistol. He made me go along.
1: That was her cry, all through the trial which followed swiftly. That was the plea of the tawdry little pin-up on the seamy side of London.
2: He made me do it. He hit me, showed me his pistol. He made me do it.
1: What are the robberies, the cheap, shilling-sized robberies?
2: Yes, I took that girl's purse. I went through the driver's wallet before we left his body, but he made me do it. You've got to believe me. He made me do it.
1: There were other far less hysterical witnesses, men who spoke with a calm certainty of truth. There was the ballistics expert.

There's absolutely no doubt. The bullet which killed James Carter, the driver of that hired car, was found in the flooring of the car. We have compared it with test bullets fired from the pistol found on the accused. The rifling marks are identical. The death bullet was fired from that pistol.

0: Tom Bennett, accused of murder, wanted for desertion by the United States Army, former bank clerk. He played his role defiantly.
1: I tell you, she's framing me. This whole deal was her idea. You should have seen the bank she got when she watched what was going on. Now she's trying to pass the buck to me.
0: And with customary thoroughness, Scotland Yard turned up a surprise witness.
2: Yes, those are the two. She gave him the jack handle and he hit me with it. They threw me in the river. The lorry driver found me. I know them anywhere.
3: He made me go along. He made me. I'll prove it. I'll show you where we left the jeep. The jack handle's still in it.
4: Gentlemen of the jury, have you reached a verdict?
5: We have, my lord.
4: Let the prisoner face the jury. What is your verdict?
5: We find both defendants guilty of murder and add a recommendation of mercy for the female prisoner.
0: Oh, yes, juries behave somewhat strangely at times. This one was impressed with a plea of compulsion, but not quite enough, it seems, to acquit Grace Harwell. Thus, it came about in due course that the judge pronounced the sentence.
4: Thomas Bennett, you have been found guilty of murder. The sentence of the court is that you be hanged by the neck until you are dead. And then may the Lord have mercy on your soul.
0: On Grace Harwell, the judge pronounced the same terrible sentence. But the jury's recommendation for mercy led the Home Secretary to commute this to penal servitude for life. A lifetime for Grace Harwell to remember.
3: He made me go along. He made me go along.
0: No jack handle. It lies today in the Black Museum. So much for the story of Grace and Tom. Tom's life ended on the scaffold. The life of Grace Harwell continues in the drab monotony of Holloway Prison. The service pistol, of course, and the jack handle remain in their places, their special places of honor, on a shelf in that curious room which is known in Scotland Yard as the Black Museum. And now, until next time, till we meet again in the same place, and I tell you another story of the Black Museum, I remain as always, obediently yours.
6: Once upon a time there was an engineer.
7: Choo-choo Charlie was his name, we hear.
6: He had an engine and he sure had fun. He used good and plenty candy to make his train run.
8: Charlie says, love my good and plenty. Charlie says, really rings the bell. Charlie says, love my good and plenty. Don't know any other candy that I love so well.
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0: down.
1: Yes, there's coffee pot freshness in every cup of Maxwell House.
2: Once upon a time there was an engineer.
3: Choo-choo Charlie was his name, we hear.
2: He had an engine and he sure had fun. 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
4: Charlie says, love my good and plenty. Charlie says, really ring the bell. Charlie says, love my good and plenty. Don't know any other candy that I love so well.
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2: Once upon a time there was an engineer.
3: Choo-choo Charlie was his name, we hear.
2: He had an engine and he sure had fun. 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
4: Charlie says, love my good and plenty. Charlie says, really ring the bell. Charlie says, love my good and plenty. Don't know any other candy that I love so well.
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8: First Precinct, Sergeant Klein. What's the matter with him? How do you know he's dead? From what? Where is this?
9: You're in the muster room at the 21st Precinct. The nerve center. A call is coming through. You will follow the action taken pursuant to that call from this minute until the final report is written in the 124 room at the 21st Precinct.
8: All right. You just wait there for the officers. No, right there. I'm sending him now. You just wait there and show them where he is. All right, thank you.
10: It's just lines on a map of the city of New York. Most of the 173,000 people wedged into the 0.9 square mile between Fifth Avenue and the East River wouldn't know if you asked them that they lived or worked in the 21st. Whether they know it or not, the security of their homes, their persons, and their property is the job of the men of the 21st Precinct.
8: The 21st. 160 patrolmen, 11 sergeants, and 4 lieutenants, of whom I'm the boss. My name is Kennelly, Frank Kennelly. I'm captain in command of the 21st. I was working my 4 p.m. to 8 a.m. tour. After I turned out the platoon for the night tour, I read the entries on the alert record and blotter for an event-by-event picture of what had occurred in the precinct since I was last on duty. A little after 6, sector car number 3 came by the house for me, and I went on patrol of the precinct. When I returned to the station house, Lieutenant Gorman, the desk officer, told me things were quiet. I walked around the corner to a spaghetti house for my meal, which I finished at 8:40.
11: Oh, hello, Captain.
8: John, how are you?
11: I didn't know you were in. If I did, I would have come over to the table and said hello.
8: Oh, I was sitting in the back.
11: 125 on 4th and 2nd. Out of 2.
8: I'll have a pack of spearmint.
11: Well, that's 134. You been seeing many ball games, Captain?
8: No, not this year.
11: 5, 40, 50, and 2. Me neither. You know, I couldn't whip up any enthusiasm this season. I'm a Yankee fan. I'm a Yankee fan from way back. But 8, 10, 12, 14 games out in front, how can you get excited? Just the point where they're the whole league.
8: Yeah, it's got to be close to be interesting.
11: But at least the series might be interesting. Who do you pick?
8: I think the Brooks will take them.
11: You do? They never have yet.
8: Well, that's some ball club.
11: Well, yeah, they look like a ball club in their league, but wait till they get up against some competition.
8: Well,
11: wait, I'll walk out with you. I want to get a paper. Well, keep your eye on the front, huh? I just want to take a look at the box scores. They clinched the pennant, you know, but there's no harm in checking on the batting averages. Yeah. You going to see any of the series games, Captain?
8: It's a little bit too rich for my blood.
11: Yeah, that's $10 a reserve seat routine. That's a little rich for anybody's blood.
8: Yeah.
11: Look at that fellow. He's turning the fire alarm. Hey, you. Hold up there. Wait a minute.
8: Wait a minute. I'm not going anywhere. Where's the fire? There isn't any fire. What'd you pull the hook for? Because
9: They wanted it.
0: Well, there's a fire, Captain.
9: There isn't any fire. I'm a police officer. What's your name?
12: Ryder, Hal Bryan.
9: Don't you know it's a criminal offense to turn in a false alarm?
12: I know it's a criminal offense.
0: Captain, you want me to run around the station house? Or you want to get some help?
12: He doesn't need any help.
9: No, John, they'll be here. Don't worry about it. Why'd you pull the hook? Come on, look at me. Talk to me. Why'd you pull the hook?
12: Because I want to go to jail, that's why. I want to go to jail.
9: You will, mister. You can count on it. The essential factors in fighting a fire are the promptness of discovery and the speed at which firemen arrive on the scene. But speed has its hazards. As many or more firemen are killed and injured in accidents occurring while responding to alarms, as in the course of fires themselves. During the last calendar year, there were 13,981 false alarms in the city of New York. And to each of these, no less than 4 pieces of fire department apparatus and 2 police cars responded. In this case, the offender, Hal Bryder, made no excuses, nor would he offer any reason for his act. He was questioned for some minutes on the street by myself, by other police officers on the scene, and by the fire captain in command of the apparatus which responded. After the fire apparatus left, he was taken around the corner to the precinct house, where, as arresting officer, I booked him in.
12: How do you spell that?
13: B-R-I-D-E-R.
9: Any middle initial?
12: E, Hallie Bryder.
13: How old are you? 21.
12: Where do you live?
13: I live at 734 East 81st Street.
12: What apartment number?
13: 2B.
12: Bond is $500. Can be posted with me.
9: What do you mean, bond? Bail. If you can get somebody to post $500 bail, you don't have to appear until he comes up in court. Otherwise, he'll have to hold you.
12: I want to be held. I don't want any bail.
9: Now, look, son, this isn't doing you any good. You must have had a reason for pulling that hook. Now, tell us about it.
12: I don't want to talk about it. Just lock me up.
9: Well, that'll come soon enough. How many other false alarms did you turn in?
12: None. This is the only one.
9: What was it? Just an impulse?
12: No, it wasn't an impulse. I thought about it. I thought about it a long time.
9: Look, that's my office across there. Go in there and sit down. I'll be in a minute.
12: Why?
9: I want to talk to you, that's why.
12: I've got nothing to say. I just want to be locked up.
9: Go in there and sit down.
12: Yes. And I don't want to talk. I don't want to talk to anybody.
14: That's an odd one, Captain.
9: Yeah, sure is.
14: Do you want to take this pinch yourself, Captain? You'll have to go to court in the morning.
9: No, that's all right.
12: Well, what's the matter with that guy, Captain?
14: Maybe he likes to hear sirens. I give him a boot.
12: Do you see his eyes? Looks like a user to me.
14: He did it that, didn't he?
9: I know he's a user. I wanted him to tell me.
12: What's his idea? What could he get by turning in a false alarm?
14: Well, what could he get besides a little time on Rikers Island?
9: I'll be in my office, Lieutenant.
14: Yes, sir.
9: All right, Hal. I want you to tell me what the trouble is.
12: I've got no trouble.
9: Haven't you? Stand up.
12: Why?
9: I said stand up.
12: Yes, sir.
9: Take your coat off.
12: Why?
9: Is that the only thing you know? Why? Take it off.
12: Yes, sir.
9: Put it on that chair there. Roll up your sleeve.
12: Father, what are you trying to find out that you don't already know?
9: Let me see your arm. How long have you been on the habit, Hal?
12: Long enough.
9: All right. Sit down. Why'd you pull the hook on that firebox?
12: A long story. You wouldn't be interested.
9: Well, who said I wouldn't?
12: Well, I'm not interested. Look, you locked me up. I don't feel like talking to anybody. I'm beginning to feel lousy. I feel terrible.
9: Are you married?
12: No, I'm not married.
9: You live on 81st Street there all by yourself?
12: Yes, all by myself.
9: You have any family?
12: What's this got to do with my family?
9: Where are they?
12: I don't have any family.
9: When did you shoot up last?
12: What difference does it make?
9: When?
12: Yesterday morning. Not since then.
9: Who's your connection, Hal?
12: I've got no connection.
9: You must have been getting it someplace. Where?
12: I don't know. I don't know anything.
9: If you don't know anything, Hal, we'll teach you a lot around here.
12: Who are you calling?
15: 21st Precinct, Sergeant Klein.
9: Sergeant, ring upstairs to the detective squad and see if you can locate Lieutenant King.
15: Yes.
9: And ask him to come into my office for a minute, will you?
15: Yes, sir, Captain.
12: What do you need him for?
9: If you're a narcotics user, Hal, it's his job to find out who sold it to you. Why'd you pull that fire alarm?
12: I don't think you'd understand.
9: Maybe I would. Why don't you try me?
12: I told you, it was a long story. It's cold in here, you know that? It's awfully cold in here. Now, I'm beginning to feel terrible, really terrible. I'm sick.
9: Put your coat on.
12: Yeah, thanks. That ought to help.
9: You work, Hal? You got a job?
12: Yes, I did have. It did happen until the day before yesterday.
9: What happened?
12: I got fired.
9: Why?
12: Why do you think?
9: How'd you get the habit? You should have known better than that. You look like an intelligent boy.
12: I'm very intelligent. Top 10 in my class. A big deal.
9: How'd you get hooked?
12: Well, it was this girl.
9: What's her name?
12: It doesn't have anything to do with it. I thought I could kick the habit anytime. First it was just once in a while, and maybe two or three times a week, and then it got to be a regular fix every day.
9: Where is this girl?
12: I don't know where she is. I lost track of her someplace down the line. I don't know what happened to her. I haven't seen her in 5-6 weeks, a couple of months. Listen, I gotta loosen my tie, Captain. It's getting awfully warm in here. You don't mind if I loosen my tie?
9: No? Go right ahead.
12: Thanks. But I was buying 2, 3, 4 caps a day. See, I had a good job, but it was beginning to cost me $40, $50, $60 a week to support the habit. It was too much. It was way too much. And it was getting so I couldn't get halfway through the day.
9: Well, I imagine you couldn't.
12: And when they fired me, there I was, with no money, owing everybody, not a chance in the world to get another job. And it kind of brought me to my senses.
9: Did it?
12: So I told myself, Hal, you're going to kick the habit. You're going to kick it right now. So I went home. You know what I did?
9: What?
12: And I went to the drawer and I got to work. You know, the needle and the cotton and everything.
9: Mm-hmm.
12: Well, you know what I did with them? I broke them up and I threw them down the toilet. I said, Hal, that's all, boy. You're through. That's all. So I started to sweat it out. I stayed around the house. I didn't leave. And then I started to dry up. Just dry up. This cold turkey is awful. You know how sick I got. I told myself I was going to sweat it out, and I was sweating, too. I really was. Anyway, I had a bottle of whiskey there. I thought maybe that would help, you know, get me over the hump, so I soaked it down. And I soaked it down. Anyway, I got stinking past that drunk. I just passed... Listen, is there a window open, Captain? There's an awful draft in here somewhere.
9: No window open.
12: Well, I don't know. Maybe it's just my imagination. I guess I'm just getting sick again. Anyway, I flopped down on the bed, and it was 11:30 in the morning before I woke up, and I wasn't feeling too sick, so I said, Hal, maybe you're over the hump. Maybe you're there.
9: Well, didn't you eat anything?
12: No, I wasn't hungry. I wasn't hungry at all. I just get into one chair, and I move to the next one, and I take my shoes off, and I put them back on, but I was going to sweat it out. I made up my mind I was going to sweat it out.
9: But you didn't.
12: No, I didn't mind. I shot up about 8:30 last night.
9: Well, that was last night. What about today?
12: Well, I didn't give up the idea of kicking the habit. I figured I'd make it because it cost me my last $6 for the 3 caps the night before. See, I didn't have a cent left, so... Anyway, I didn't care how sick I got. I really stuck it out at about 8 o'clock. And then I thought I'd better go out and get some air. See, that's what I needed, some air. So I went down the street and I started walking and walking, and it was getting worse all the time. It was just worse and worse. And I walked by where my connection hangs out. I just walked by. See, I didn't even stop.
9: You didn't have the money.
12: Well, that's true, but I went right by him anyway. See, I was feeling terrible. It was real bad. And I walked down the street and I saw this car. And you know, it was in the back seat. There was a fur coat. And all kinds of things kept going through my head. Hal, get the coat, put it in soap, get money for a fix. Well, you know, I walked around the block 3 times past that car, and the last time I stopped, and I was just about to open the door, see, and I stopped, and I said, Hal, what's the matter with you? You know what you're doing? This is what you said wouldn't happen to you. You're not going to be a thief like everybody else on the habit, so I just walked some more, and I thought, Hal, if you're in jail, it's cold turkey, and there's no questions asked.
9: So you pulled the hook on the fire alarm?
12: Yeah, that's right, I pulled the hook.
9: To get in jail?
12: Yes, sir, to get in jail.
9: Well, that's the only thing you were right about. Stairs together to wait arrival of detectives from the narcotic squad who would interrogate the boy in an attempt to learn his source of the drugs. At 9:30, a car came by the precinct house and took me down to 86th Street and York Avenue, where one of the candidates for mayor in the forthcoming election was speaking to a rally. The crowd was neither large nor disorderly. After the rally broke up, I resumed patrol of the precinct. At 11:30, I returned to the precinct house. As the sector car drove away, I walked up the worn front stoop into the muster room.
16: 21st Precinct, Sergeant Klein.
17: Hello, Captain.
16: Sergeant?
17: All right. 11.
16: Yeah.
17: Now, watch it there, Captain.
16: Huh?
17: Ain't sweat. The mendicant squad just dumped 6 moochers in here.
16: Were they picked up in this precinct?
17: Yes, sir. Seems there was a migration from the Bowery. They came up in a lump.
16: Oh, Captain.
17: Yes?
16: There's a young woman waiting for you.
17: Oh? Where?
16: She said she'd be right back. She asked if there was a phone here that she could use, and I told her there's no public phone in the precinct house. She'd have to go to the candy store down the block.
17: Who is she?
16: She's a sister of that boy who turned in the false alarm.
17: Oh. How about him? What happened?
18: He's back in the cells, Captain. A couple of men from the narcotic squad showed up and talked to him upstairs. Matt King came down with him. He said they're through with him to lock him up.
17: And did she talk to her brother?
16: Yes, sir, when the detectives brought him downstairs. She talked to him for a while in the back room. Then she said she'd like to wait for you.
17: See if you can get me Lieutenant King on the phone, will you? Is he upstairs?
16: Yes, Captain, I think so.
19: Excuse me.
18: Yes, sir. Step right up to bed. What can I do for you?
19: I want you to send a policeman home with me, will you?
18: Well, what's the trouble there?
19: Well, I tell you, my landlady won't let me into my room.
18: Why not?
19: Well, she claims I'm 2 weeks behind in my rent. She said I'm locked out till I pay up.
18: Well, are you 2 weeks behind?
19: Well, it's not the point, is it? The point is, does she have a right to keep my clothes?
18: That's not our job to get your clothes back, mister. That's between you and the landlady.
20: Sir, King's on his way downstairs, Captain.
19: Oh,
21: okay,
19: well,
21: thanks.
19: Excuse me.
21: Well, that's all right.
19: I didn't mean to interrupt you. Now, well, can't you send somebody over there so she'll be at least reasonable? I don't care about the room. I can get a million rooms that I want my thing.
18: That's a civil action, mister. You'll have to get out of summons on her and let the magistrate work it out.
19: Well, I owe her the rent, all right, sir. That would count against me, wouldn't it?
21: Oh, there's Lieutenant King, Captain. Okay, thanks.
19: Well, the point is, I don't have a clean shirt to wear to work tomorrow.
22: Matt? Hello, Captain. How did you and the narcotic squad make out with that boy?
23: Well, I came uptown to talk to him. I had him in my office for nearly an hour. Not so good with him.
22: No?
23: No, sir. He wasn't carrying. Didn't have a thing on him. While they were talking to him, I sent Novak and Howard over to have a look in his room. They couldn't find the works or any junk over there.
22: Well, he told me he disposed of the works.
23: Yes, I know. He wouldn't open up to us about his connection. But from what he told you about where he was walking, right by his connection, he said.
22: Yeah, that's right.
23: And from where he saw the car and from where he pulled the fire hook, they've got a pretty good idea on just about the location his connection hangs out. They're checking around to see if they can spot him.
22: Well, what about the boy, meanwhile?
23: Well, there's no narcotics case against him, Captain. I thought the best thing to do was go ahead and charge him with a false alarm. Might get 6 months out of that. Couldn't do much better, even if they did have a case.
22: Okay, Matt, thanks.
23: We'll go out and get a sandwich. How about you, Captain?
22: No, much obliged. I've got a whole folder of reports in there.
23: Oh, that's his sister just came back in.
22: Yeah, they told me she wants to talk to me.
23: This is Reigate. This is Captain Kennelly.
24: How do you do, Captain?
23: How are you? I'll be back a little later, Captain.
22: Okay, man.
23: See you next.
22: They said you wanted to talk to me, ma'am.
24: That's right. If you have a minute.
22: In my office.
24: Yes. All right. I suppose you know it's about Hal.
22: Yes, I know. Mrs. Reigate?
24: Yes, that's right. Mrs. Joan Reigate.
22: Do you want to have a seat there?
24: Yes, thanks.
22: How did you find out about this?
24: Well, I have a friend that lives in the same building as Hal, right across the hall, as a matter of fact.
22: Mm-hmm.
24: When the detectives came to look in his apartment before, my friend called me on the telephone. They told my friend that Hal was arrested. He was over here.
22: Where do you live, Mrs. Lagey?
24: In Hempstead. You know, Long Island.
22: Mm-hmm.
24: Well, my husband stayed with the children, and I took the car and drove on in. I don't know what I could do, but I came anyway.
22: Did you know your brother was a narcotics addict?
24: No, I didn't. Not until tonight.
22: Didn't you know something was wrong?
24: Well, not exactly. We haven't seen him all summer, not since the middle of June. He used to come out to the house every other week or so. He likes the kids. He just adores them. Well, I thought he was busy and didn't have time. You know how it is. How bad is it, Captain? You read about people getting cured. I was just wondering what he can do, what I can do.
22: Well, anything can be done. It's up to him.
24: Yes, I know. We don't have much money. My husband has a small store out there. He's just getting started in business. We don't have too much, but anything I can do to help out, I'll be glad to.
22: What about your parents? Where do they live?
24: In Jersey. My father's dead. My mother remarried. She remarried a man with three young children. He couldn't go there. That would be impossible. I don't think she'd want him. I don't think she ever wanted him, either of us. It's funny. She didn't want either of us, and now she's got three that aren't even her own. You were saying he could help himself. How can he do that?
22: Well, the public health law dealing with narcotics states that an admitted narcotic addict can have himself committed and subjected to treatment.
24: Oh, that would be good, but where would that be? In a hospital?
22: That's right, in a city hospital.
24: Oh, the hospital wouldn't be so bad. But he's locked up back there now. He's never been in jail before in his life, never. The sergeant out there told me that his bail is $500. So $500 bail, he can get out. What do you mean? You put up $500 or the city keeps the $500 or what?
22: Well, he's just put up as surety that he'll appear for his trial.
24: Oh, I never knew exactly what it meant.
22: If he appears for the trial, the bond is released. But I don't think he wants to be released on bail. That's why he pulled the fire alarm, to get in jail.
24: That's what he told me, too. He wanted to get in jail where he'd be away from it. But where he couldn't possibly get it. He said he didn't care what happened to him. Didn't care how sick he got.
22: Well, what did you want with me, Mrs. Rogers?
24: I just wanted to find out what I could do. I just want to know what's best. What's best for Hal.
22: I think the best thing would be if he'd subject himself to treatment and help the detectives with what they want to know.
24: Oh, no, he wouldn't do that. I know he wouldn't. He told me that the people who sold him the dope were helping him out. That's all they were doing. They were helping him out when he was in trouble.
22: Yes, they help everybody out. Especially themselves. The rest of the night was quiet in the precinct. At 7:45 a.m., the patrol wagon arrived to take the prisoners arrested during the night to court. Among them were two cat burglars and a parole violator who would be taken downtown to 100 Center Street to felony court. The six Bowerites arrested on their uptown mooching expedition and Hal Brider were taken to Arrest Park, Midtown Magistrates Court, 153 East 57th Street. At 8 a.m., I turned out the platoon, signed the blotter, and left the precinct. I had breakfast, called Ellen, told her I had to go to court and would be home late. I window shopped on 5th Avenue and on 57th Street till 10:05 when I walked into the courtroom. There were fewer spectators than people inside the rail, police officers, attorneys, bondsmen. The prisoners were guarded in the barred room off to one side. As the jail docket is always called first, the assistant district attorney told me my case would be through early. The magistrate entered and court was called to order. The first case was on a charge of assault from the 17th precinct. The complaining witness had lost much of his enthusiasm overnight.
2: I'll dismiss the charges for lack of evidence.
3: Case dismissed. You can go.
2: Order, please. Order, please.
3: Harley Brider to the bar. Harley Brider.
4: Yes, that's right.
3: Right over this way.
2: Is the arresting officer in court?
3: Captain Kennelly. Captain Kennelly in court.
5: Yes, I'm here.
3: Harley Brider, you are charged with violation of section 1424 of the penal law.
2: Are you represented by counsel, young man?
4: Sir, I don't need a lawyer. I'm guilty, Your Honor.
2: I can't take your plea here. All I can do is set bail and bind you over to special session.
22: Your Honor.
5: Yes, sir.
22: This man is a narcotics addict. He admitted it to me. I think the district attorney would be willing to go along with a suspended sentence if he'd allow himself to be committed for treatment.
2: Is that true, young man?
4: No, sir, I'm all right. I don't need treatment. I don't want it.
22: Now, look, boy, get some sense, will you?
4: Look, there's only one place to kick it. That's jail. That's where.
22: If you think that's easy...
4: I know it's not easy. You think I'm having an easy time now? I'm sick now. I'm sick already.
2: I can't commit him, Captain, not unless he makes a voluntary application.
22: Yes, I know, Your Honor.
4: But I'm not going to volunteer.
2: A bail on the charge is set at $500. Remand for special sessions.
3: This way.
4: All right, then.
3: Step this way through that door. Bernard J. Bechtel. Bernard J. Bechtel to the bar.
22: As a result of his failure to make the $500 bond, Hal Brider was taken to the Tombs to wait his trial in Special Sessions Court on charges of turning in a false alarm. Before I left, I stopped in the detention pen to talk to him. He was convinced that the answer was to sweat it out in jail. Cold turkey, as he called it. Symptoms typical of the withdrawal from narcotics had overtaken him. His eyes were watery, his head hurt. He was alternately hot and cold. He was genuinely ill, but he was determined. I left the court building and got a subway for home, not due back on the job until 8 the following morning. When I got to the precinct house the next day, I signed the blotter and turned out the platoon for the day tour. There was a teletype communication addressed to all precinct division and borough commanders to report in the lineup room at police headquarters, 240 Center Street, at 10 o'clock that morning. The meeting concerned police assignments in connection with the registration of voters and the subsequent election of city officers. The meeting lasted until 12:15. On the way uptown, just as we were entering the 21st, a signal 32 came over the air. The address, 734 East 81st Street, ambulance responding. I told my operator to make the run. When we pulled into the block, I saw the two sectors car, the sergeant's car, and the ESD car were on the job. All right, let's keep the sidewalk clear, Farrell. Have these people move on. All right, police officer. Coming through there. Police officer. All right, let me through there.
6: Oh, hello, Captain.
22: What have we got, Sergeant?
6: DOA.
22: Yeah?
6: I was just going out to notify the medical examiner.
22: What is it, natural causes?
6: No, sir.
22: Not homicide?
6: No, sir. You know who he is? He's your friend, the false alarm kid.
22: Where is it, Sergeant?
6: Top the stairs, Captain. I'll walk up with you. Lieutenant King is here.
22: Oh, is he?
6: Yes, sir.
22: How did it happen?
6: Lieutenant King says it looks like an overdose. There was a hypodermic needle and four or five empty capsules around.
22: How did he get out of jail? I thought he was going to sweat it out there.
6: Well, my sister is here. She told me she went his bonds.
22: Oh.
6: Right in there, Captain. He's in there. She went down to visit him at the tomb yesterday afternoon. She paid a bondsman $25. He got out last night. In there.
22: Hello, man.
6: Captain.
22: What's it look like, Matt? An overdose?
1: Yes, sir, it's pretty obvious. We're to make up for a little lost time.
22: He's lost plenty of time now, hasn't he?
1: He sure has.
22: Did you find him, Matt?
1: No, sir, but I was on my way over here. We got his connection during the night. I called down to the tomb as they told me the boy was released on bail. So I was on my way over to see if he'd help us make a stronger case against the shover.
22: How was he found?
1: His sister came to see him. She promised she would at noon. She knocked on the door. There wasn't any answer. She got the super to open up. This is what they found.
22: He wanted to kick the habit.
1: Seems like the habit kicked him.
22: All right, I'll go talk to her. You better notify the ME, Sergeant.
1: Yes.
22: Mrs. Reigate?
24: It didn't have to happen. It didn't have to happen at all.
22: You wanted to stay in jail. You wanted to sweat it out.
24: I couldn't stand to see him in jail. Not Hal. I just couldn't stand to see Hal in jail. I got a bondsman and I got him out. He didn't want to come out. He didn't want to leave. But I talked him into it. My fault. Oh, my fault. I know it.
22: But if you got him out, why did you leave him alone last night?
24: He said he'd be all right. And I have my children and my husband. He said he'd be fine. He told me he was going to kick the habit. He said he'd never touch the stuff again.
22: He won't. He's kicked the habit. He's kicked it for good.
7: First Precinct, Sergeant Klein. You what? Smell gas. Where is this? E-71? And what floor? You haven't found where it's coming from. That's right. Get the people out. See if you can locate where it's coming from.
22: And so it goes. Around the clock, through the week, every day, every year. A police precinct in the city of New York is a flesh-and-blood merry-go-round. Anyone can catch the brass ring, or the brass ring can catch anyone.
8: 21st Precinct, a factual account of the way the police work in the world's largest city, is presented with the official cooperation of the Patrolmen's Benevolent Association, an organization of more than 20,000 members of the Police Department, City of New York. Everett Sloan in the role of Captain Kennelly, Ken Lynch as Lieutenant King. Featured in tonight's cast were Robert Reddick, Lawson Zerbe, Jack Orison, Bill Smith, Raymond Edward Johnson, and Madeline Sherwood. 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Gaylord Avery speaking.

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0: The number one ladies' detective agency. Written and dramatised by Alexander McCall Smith. Episode 1. The Chief Justice of Beauty.
1: I am Mara Motswe, owner of the number one ladies' detective agency in Gaborone, the only detective agency in Botswana for the problems of ladies and others. And not only do I have my own business, but I have a fiancé too, Mr. J.L.B. Metokuni, the finest mechanic in all Botswana, and a kind man too. He is the owner of that well-known garage, Tlokwen Road Speedy Motors, and it is at the back of this garage that I have my office, the office of the number one ladies' detective agency. And not only do I have an office, I have my own house on Zebra Drive. And there is another thing too that I have. I have a good assistant and friend, Mama Kutsi, a very fine woman, who in the final examinations of the Botswana Secretarial College got the remarkable result of
2: 97%, Ma. Yes, that is true. Nobody has ever had that mark before. I do not wish to boast about it. That is not why I'm talking about this. But since you mention it, Mara Motswe, I am happy to talk about it. I remember the day very well.
1: The day of the examinations?
2: No, not that day. Although, of course, I remember that very well, too. No, I am thinking of the day when they announced the results. All of us, all the girls in the class that year were standing outside the office, waiting for the list to be put up on the board outside the principal's office. I was standing there with my friend from Bobono, where I come from, up in the north, and we were near some very glamorous girls. They had spent all their time worrying about their appearance and thinking of the handsome men they would meet in their first job. Some of them had already got a job lined up.
1: Even before the results were announced?
2: Yes, even before that. They had gone for interviews, and they had been chosen because of their looks. The men who promised them the jobs weren't interested in whether they could do shorthand or type quickly. Oh no, these men were interested in how pretty the girls were.
1: That is very unfair, Ma.
2: Yes, and these girls were all smiling because they had a job to go to, and all they had to do was get 50%. 50%? It was not hard to get 50%. Anybody could do that. Then, the door of the principal's office opened, and the principal herself came out.
3: Girl, silence, please. Now that is better. Well, this is a very important day for the college, is it not? And it is an important day not only for each of you ladies, but for Botswana as a whole. This is the day on which we announce the results of the secretarial course which you ladies have all studied and which will equip you, each of you. Yes, even those who have not done so well because your minds have been on other things, which will equip you to play your part in the development of this country of which we are all so proud. And I am happy to say that all of you have passed and will be given the diploma. You will all go forth armed with the finest secretarial diploma this country has to offer. Now, that is a very big thing indeed. But I have something more to say. There is one here today who has achieved something very special. This person, this clever person, has succeeded in obtaining the unheard of mark of 97% in the final examinations. Not 90%, no 95%, but 97%. Grace Makutsi from Bobono. You are that person, Ma. Yes, you are that person.

0: You are that person, Ma. Yes, you are that person.
1: That must have been a very great day, Ma. But you know, we cannot live too much in the past. Not that I mean that...
2: I know, Ma. Don't worry. I do not live in the past. And I know that there is work to be done. And we have to get ready for this man who is coming to see us. Are you sure that it's him? The same man?
1: You took the message, didn't you, Ma? He said that his name was Polani.
2: He did.
1: And then he said that it was to do with a very tricky matter about the competition.
2: That is what he said.
1: Then it is him. It is the same Polani. It is the man who runs the beauty competitions. He is very well known, that one. They call him the Chief Justice of Beauty. That is what they say in the papers.
2: It is a rather silly name, Ma. The Chief Justice of Beauty. What has beauty got to do with justice? People don't deserve to look beautiful. It's just something that happens. And we all know what some of those beautiful girls are like. I saw them. I saw the way they behaved at the Botswana Secretarial College.
1: Yes, well, that may be so. But I think that in his case, it has to do with the fact that he is the man who decides who will win these beauty competitions that he runs. He's a sort of judge. A judge of beauty. And here he is, Ma. This must be him.
2: Oh, it's a very fine car, Ma. A very beautiful car.
3: You are welcome, Gra. You are welcome to our office.
4: So, this is the number one ladies' detective agency that everyone has been talking about. Well, well.
1: It is a small office, but you do not need a big office to be a detective.
4: As long as you have a big head. Not that I mean a big head like that. I mean a big brain. That's the thing, isn't it, Ma?
1: I know what you mean, Ra. Yes, I suppose you have to be able to think things through.
2: And use your intuition, too. Intuition is important.
4: Oh. Now, who is this lady, Ma?
1: This is Mama Kutsi. She is an assistant detective.
4: An assistant detective? That is very interesting. So, there will be two ladies working on my case. That is very good to know, because I have big, big troubles, Ma Ramotswe. That is why I'm here. I have heard that if you have big, big troubles, then this is the place for you.
1: Well, maybe it is. I try to help people with the problems in their lives. That is what I do, Ra. But I do charge for it, you know. You know that, of course.
4: Of course I know that, Ma. There is nothing free in this life. That is well known.
2: Air is free.
4: Yes, you are right there, Ma. Air is free. For the moment, at least.
1: Well, let us not worry too much about that. May I ask you, Ra... You are the man, aren't you, who runs the beauty competitions? Miss Gorgeous Botswana, Miss Okavango Delta, that sort of thing?
4: I am that man, Ma. I am the one. In fact, they have a nickname for me in the papers. They call me the Chief Justice of Beauty. I never called myself that. They did. But I don't mind. I am certainly one who has an eye for beauty. And I know that the two ladies I'm sitting in front of right now are very beautiful ladies. Oh, yes.
1: You are kind to say that, Ra. And I am glad that you think that a traditionally built woman like me can be considered beautiful. I thought these beauty competitions of yours always gave the prizes to thin ladies.
4: Oh, that is not true, Ma. Or at least, it is not always true. I like traditionally built ladies myself. It is just that the public...
1: Yes, Ra, the public?
4: The public sometimes has different views, and I cannot dictate what the public thinks. But let me tell you about how it all began. And then I will tell you about this serious problem that I have.
2: One thing, Ra, before you start. Would you like a cup of bush tea? It will be easy to make you one.
4: Yes, this tea is very good, Ma. I like it. And you say, it is good for you.
2: Very good.

0: Mara Motsa has been drinking it for years.
1: Years and years, Ra. But we must not talk about tea. Tell us about how all this beauty business got going.
2: Well, Ma, like everything, it's an interesting story. And I think it begins a long time ago. In fact, the story begins in the Garden of Eden, when God made Adam and Eve. You will remember that Eve tempted Adam because she was so beautiful.
1: Uh-huh.
2: And women have continued to be beautiful in the eyes of men since that time, and, as you know, still are. Now, the men of Botswana like beautiful women and are always looking at them, even when they are elders. And they are thinking, this one is prettier than that one, and so on. That is what men like to think.
0: Mm. They are like that with cattle too, Ra. They say, this one is a good cow, and this one is not so good. Cattle, women, it's all the same to them.
2: Well, maybe not. But what we all know is that beauty competitions are very popular in Botswana. And this is because men like to look at these beautiful women and compare them. I know that fact very well, and that is why I have been involved in the beauty competition business for 15 years non-stop.
1: You must have seen many beautiful women in your time, Ra. 15 years of sitting there and judging beautiful women. That must have been very hard work for you.
2: Thank you, Ma. It was. It was very hard work. And that is why I do not want to see something bad happen to this business I have set up.
0: Something bad? Do you mean for the supply of beautiful girls to dry up?
2: Ha! That would never happen. No, I am worried about what we call a public relations disaster. Do you know what a public relations disaster is, Ma Ramotswe?
1: I certainly do, Ra. Anyone who has a business must be worried by such a thing.
2: Well, let me tell you about my public relations disaster, Ma. And then I will tell you how you can help me.
1: So, here we are. Potatoes and pumpkin for you.
3: Thank you. Was it a busy day for you?
1: It was a busy day, but it was also a very funny day. We had an unusual request today. Do you know that man, Mr. Pulani, the one who runs the beauty contests?
3: I have seen his picture in the papers. He is always photographed with plenty of beautiful girls about him. He is the one they call the Chief Justice of Beauty.
1: And that is the one. Well, he came into the office this morning and he was very worried.
3: I don't see what that man has to worry about. If I were in his shoes, I'd be smiling all the time.
1: And what do you mean by that, Mr. J.L.B. Metekoni?
3: Oh, nothing, man. Nothing at all. But tell me, what did the Chief Justice of Beauty want? Was he in trouble?
1: Yes, he was in trouble. More pumpkin, Mr. J.L.B. Metekoni?
3: No, thank you.
1: But that is a question to which you have never said no.
3: So tell me, what sort of trouble is the Chief Justice of Beauty in? Can he not make his mind up about which girl is the prettiest?
1: Stealing, Mr. J.L.B. Metekoni. Stealing.
3: Stealing? What has he stolen, Ma? That man has lots of everything. A fancy house, a big wife. Yeah, he has everything.
1: Do you mean a big house and a fancy wife?
3: No, I mean a fancy house and a big wife. His wife is a very traditionally built woman, a bit like you, Ma Ramotswe. That is the best sort of woman there is, a traditionally built woman.
1: You are a kind man, Mr. J.L.B. Metekoni, and I agree with you. I do not think this modern business of encouraging ladies to be thin is a good idea at all. What's the point of being thin if it makes you unhappy? I feel sorry for those poor thin ladies who try not to eat and every day are sitting there thinking about food, food, food. And they do not allow themselves to eat much of it. What's the point of being unhappy in this life, Mr. J.L.B. Netakoni?
3: There is no point. But what about the stealing? What did this man steal?
1: He did not steal anything. It is one of the beauty queens who stole something. Apparently, he set up a competition called Miss Integrity. It was won by a very pretty girl who said that she was very interested in being honest and looking after people. You know this sort of thing that these girls say. And then, 2 days after winning, what happened? She was arrested in a shop.
3: For shoplifting?
1: Yes. She went into a shop with a very loose dress on. You know the sort of dress that looks like a tent. And she put a number of pots and pans under the dress and tried to walk out of the shop.
3: That is very bad.
1: Yes. And very foolish too. One of the cashiers saw the handles of the pots and pans sticking out of the dress. And that was the end of Miss Integrity.
3: So, what could you do for this Mr. Polani? It seems to me that what Miss Integrity did was nothing to do with him. He was not the one who was caught stealing. So how can you help him? Does he want you to help him with the shame? Is that it?
1: No. It is a little bit different. What he wants me to do is to make sure when the next beauty competition happens, which will be a very big one, he says, it will be won by the right sort of girl.
3: The right sort of girl?
1: Yes, a good girl.
3: I see. So, he wants you to rig the competition for him. Is that it, Maramotswe?
1: Nobody said anything about rigging. I would never do that, Mr. J.L.B. Metekoni. But we might be able to take a look at the candidates and check up on them. Then we could tell Mr. Polani if any of them are, how should we put it, not worthy of winning his competition. But that is not rigging, Mr. J.L.B. Metekoni. That is definitely not rigging.
0: There, Ma. Over there. That is a good place to park. That you will give up from shoot.
1: Yes, that is a good place. Now then, here we go.
0: That's fine.
1: I hope that the van starts again when we come back. It didn't the other day, you know.
0: That is why it must be useful being engaged to a mechanic.
1: Yes, it is a good thing to have such a fiancé. It would be even better to have such a husband.
0: You are fed up with waiting, Ma. I suppose it has been quite a long time, hasn't it? Has Mr. J.L.B. Matakoni said anything about finding a day?
1: He has not. And when I raise the subject with him, he finds something else to talk about. Can you speak honestly to me, Mama Kutsi?
0: Of course I can. What is the point of saying anything if one isn't going to speak the truth?
1: Yes, I'm sure you're right. Well, tell me this. Have you noticed anything odd about Mr. J.L.B. Matakoni?
0: Odd? Well, there are his shoes, Ma. I've often noticed those suede boots he wears. Those felt shoes with all their oil stains on the toes. I find those very odd. And then there is that set of overalls that he sometimes wears. You know the ones with...
1: I did not mean odd in that sense, Ma. And those shoes of his are good for working in, you know. I don't see how you can expect a mechanic not to have oil on his shoes. No, I wasn't thinking of any of that. I was thinking about his behavior. Have you noticed him frowning more than usual? And have you seen that strange look he has developed, like somebody who is very, very tired and who can't be bothered to do anything? Have you seen that?
0: I don't think so, Ma. But then, Mr. J.L.B. Matakoni has always stood and thought a lot. I have seen him standing there thinking about things.
1: This is different. He looks upset, as if he is about to break into tears. Not all the time, but I have noticed it.
0: Perhaps he's worried about bills. You know how bad people are about paying their bills. Perhaps Mr. J.L.B. Matakoni has a cash flow problem. I wonder if that's it.
1: I wish it was that simple. No, Ma. I think there is something else. And yet when I ask him about it, he says that it is nothing. It is nothing at all, he says. Don't keep asking me. And I must say that worries me, Ma.
4: Men have secrets, don't they, Ma? I would not like to say anything unkind about Mr. J.L.B. Matakuni. But do you think that maybe he has a
1: secret? Do you think so? Do you think he's that sort of man? Look at those two little girls over there, outside that shop. Wouldn't it be nice to be at school again, Mama Kutsi? Not to have any worries, but just to be able to play with your friends and do all the things that we used to do.
4: I used to tag along with my brother and herd the goats. All afternoon long, under the sun. And he would try to find rock rabbits in the hills and throw stones at them. I thought that he was very brave. What did you do, Mara Motswe?
1: I used to help in a general dealer's store. I was good at adding, you see. And they would give me a tin of condensed milk. I would punch a little hole on each side and suck it out through one of the holes. That was very good, Mama Kutsi.
4: We are meant to be going shopping, Ma. You said that you had a list.
1: I do, Mama Kutsi. We should get out of the van and get on with it. Thank you for listening to me about Mr. J.L.B. Matakuni.
4: I'm sure it's nothing, Ma. Men are strange sometimes. It's just the way they are. We women have to be patient. Very patient.
1: Yes. Patience is very important. And you, Mama Kutsi, are you feeling patient?
5: Why, Ma?
1: Because when we get back to the office, I have something for you to do. It is a job that will require great patience. I have been given a short list of the finalists in a beauty competition. A list of beautiful young ladies, you see. And I want you to go and talk to all of them, one by one.
5: Talk about what, Ma?
1: About whatever you like, Ma. You choose. As long as you can find out one thing. Which of these young ladies are good girls and which are bad? And do you know, I have an idea. When you go and see these girls, take one of the apprentices from the garage. Take Charlie. He knows about these things. He's the expert, I think, on bad girls. Would you not say?
5: I would, Ma. And I think Mr. J.L.B. Matakuni would too. He says that those boys are more interested in girls than in cars. I have heard him say that.
1: And he's right, Ma. At least now we'll be able to make use of Charlie's expertise.
3: This way, I think, Mama Kutsi.
4: Thank you, Charlie. I can see. You seem to know this place.
3: Yeah, it's a good place to come and meet girls. All these students, they have plenty of money and they like a good time.
4: And they're happy to spend their time with an apprentice mechanic like you? Don't they want to meet teachers or people who work in a bank? No offense, Charlie. I just want to know.
3: You don't know these girls, Ma. They're interested in a good time. I can tell you, they like to go to clubs.
4: And they're studying. When do they do their studying?
3: Don't ask me. Ask them. What number did you say that girl's door was?
4: 34E. We are just about there, I think.
3: And what are you going to say to her? Are you going to say, I'm a private detective and we've come to see you because you're on the short list of the beauty competition and we wanted to find out whether you're planning to steal anything? Is that what you'll say, Ma?
4: Don't be so stupid. Of course I won't. You'll see what I have to say once we get there. You just keep your mouth shut. Do you understand?
6: Coco, may we come in?
7: Come in. Come in.
4: Dumela, Ma. You are Motlamedi Mahluli?
7: Yes. And did you come to try to sell me something? I'm not interested.
4: I have certainly not come to sell anything.
7: So what do you want, Ma? I have to go out soon. I can't sit here and talk. And who's he?
3: My name is Charlie.
4: I am Grace Makutsi. We're journalists. But since you're obviously very busy, we could try some other time. Sorry to have bothered you, Ma.
7: Hold on. Ah, that's absolutely fine, Ma. No, it's no trouble at all. Please. Oh, make yourselves comfortable. Both of you. Ah, it is very nice to see you. Very nice.
0: This is a pleasant room that you have here. Mm. The university looks after you people very well, doesn't it?
7: Ah, that is only so we can study hard. We have a great deal of work to do, Ma. It is always work, work, work around here.
0: So I see. Well, I won't keep you from your work too long. We are running an article on the contestants from the beauty competition. I understand that you are on the short list.
7: That is true. I am very lucky, Ma. But, I am sure I will not win. I am sure that there are more beautiful girls.
3: Oh, yes, there are. You know, I've seen...
0: You're only joking, Ma. Don't worry. Now then, may I ask you 3 simple questions? They're not difficult ones. I'll read them out to you. And then if you wouldn't mind writing the answers down on this piece of paper.
7: Mm-hmm.
0: We'll take away so that we can publish your replies.
7: Okay. I am happy to answer any questions you have, Ma. And if you would like to take my photograph...
0: There will be time for that later, Ma. But first, the questions. Here is the first one. What are the main things that Africa can show the world? Then the second is, what do you want to do with your life? And the last one is it better to be beautiful or to be full of integrity?
7: Those are very good questions, Ma. Oh, I shall be happy to answer those.
8: Stop now, Charlie. Stop the track here. I want to read what our friend Butler Mary has written.
3: She's a very beautiful girl, that one.
8: Well, let's see what she has to say in her answers. This is a good start. Listen to this. Question 1. What are the main things Africa can show the world? Listen to what she has to say about that. Africa has a very great history. Although many people pay no attention to it, Africa can teach the world about how to care for other people. There are other things, too, that Africa can teach the world.
3: That is a very fine answer, Ma. That girl has a lot of brains.
8: Let's see what she says to question 2. That was about what she wanted to do with her life. Listen to this. It is my greatest ambition to work for the benefit of other people. I look forward to the day when I can help more people. That is one of the reasons why I deserve to win this competition. I am a girl who likes to help people. I am not one of those selfish girls.
3: That is another good answer, isn't it? This is a fine girl, a very fine girl.
8: Well, let's look at her answer to the 3rd question. That was about whether it is better to be beautiful than to be filled with integrity. Listen to what she says. It is better to be a person of integrity. An honest girl is rich in heart. That is the truth. Girls who worry about their looks are not as happy as girls who think about other people first. I am one of those latter girls, and that is how I know this thing.
3: That is all lies.
8: Lies?
3: Yes. She says that girls who are full of integrity are happier than beautiful girls. That is just not true. I know lots of beautiful girls, and they are usually very happy. They are happy that God has made them beautiful, and He has made other girls look like cows.
8: You have a very direct way of expressing yourself, Charlie. But you know, I think you may be right. I do not think that that girl is at all honest. She is writing what she thinks we want to hear. That is the problem with girls who enter beauty competitions.
3: Hypocrites.
8: Yes. Now, look at the other names on this list. Tell me which ones you know and which you do not.
3: Let me see. Rose, oh yes, I know her. She's a very funny girl. She likes a lot of fun, oh yes. And Makita, I've seen her in lots of clubs. She likes to dance a lot, that one. And she is very pretty too, with all the makeup she uses. Oh, very pretty.
8: Are there any names you do not recognize?
3: This one here. I've never heard of her, this Patricia. Oh, but this one here. You see, Gladys, she likes to laugh a lot, especially when you tickle her. Oh, she laughs a lot then.
8: I think that we will not waste our time with her. But this Patricia, I think she's worth going to see.
1: I brought you a cup of tira. Here it is.
3: Thank you. Put it over there, please, Maramotswe.
1: There? By that other cup which you have not drunk?
3: I am busy, Maramotswe. These cars, these stupid cars, they take up all of my time.
1: I'm sorry, Mr. J.L.B. Matakoni. That's the first time I've heard you call cars stupid.
3: Well, they are. But I can't be bothered with this car. I can't. It's useless. Everything about it is useless.
1: Bruh, surely you do not think that.
3: Yes, I do.
1: Mr. J.L.B. Matakoni, do you feel all right? You are standing there, looking so miserable. Do you feel all right?
3: A man is allowed to stand, isn't he?
1: Of course. But when he looks as miserable as you do, then I'm not...
3: Just leave me alone, Maramotswe. Please, just leave me alone.
1: Mr. J.L.B. Matakoni, I am your fiancé. We are engaged to be married. I cannot just leave you alone when you are obviously so unhappy. No woman could do that. I would like you to see Dr. Mofatra. I can take you there.
3: There is nothing wrong with me, Maramotswe. I do not need to see a doctor.
1: Yes, you do. And I'm going to take you. I am your fiancé. I'm going to take you to the doctor.
3: The doctor will do nothing for me. There is nobody who can help me now.
1: What do you mean, Mr. J.L.B. Matakoni? Why is there nobody who can help you?
3: Because I shall be punished, ma. I shall be punished for the dreadful thing I have done.
1: What is this? What are you talking about? You have done nothing dreadful, Ra. You would never do anything dreadful.
3: They will find out, Maramotswe. They will find out, and we shall all be disgraced.
1: I was very worried. It was strange for me to be listening to this from Mr. J.L.B. Matakoni. He is a good man and a very sensible one, and I could not believe what I was hearing. It was impossible. And then I thought, what if Mr. J.L.B. Matakoni did not agree to be treated? He said that he was not ill. He did not want to see a doctor. What if Dr. Moffat said, I cannot help him against his will? This question made me feel very uncomfortable just to think of it. And so I tried to think of something more cheerful. And do you know what came into my mind? Bush tea and fruitcake.
8: Over there. It is that place over there. Look, there's the plot number on the fence.
9: Ah, so that is the place where this Patricia lives. It's a very neat yard, ma.
8: Which means that there is a good woman living there. You know that, don't you, Charlie? It is women who keep the house tidy. It is the men who mess them up.
9: But not all men are messy, ma. You must not be rude about men.
8: I am not being rude about men. I am being realistic. That's all. But let's not argue. Let's take a look at this girl. This Patricia.
9: I don't think that there is much point. I do not think that you will find a very beautiful girl in a place like this, out here in the middle of nowhere.
8: I'll be the judge of that, Charlie. Do you want to come in with me or do you want to stay outside?
9: I'll come in. I'll see this girl.
10: Here is a mug of water, ma. And you, young man, are you thirsty?
9: No, thank you, ma. I'm not thirsty.
10: And you wanted to talk to Patricia. Is that right, ma?
8: Yes, ma. It is a matter of this beauty competition.
10: Oh.
8: She entered a beauty competition, you know. And now?
10: And now she is on the short list. Mm. We are very proud of her. I will fetch her, ma. You just sit here in the shade. It is very hot again today, isn't it? Mm. You sit here. Patricia? Patricia? There is somebody to see you here.
1: So, Dr. Moffat, I have brought Mr. J.L.B. Matakoni to see you. He's not well, I'm afraid.
3: I am very well. There is no need for us to trouble you, Dr. Moffat. There is nothing wrong with me.
1: He is unhappy, Dr. Moffat. Look at him. Is this the Mr. J.L.B. Metacone you know? Is this the man who could fix your car in 5 minutes, make it good as new?
11: How do you feel, Mr. Metacone? Are you feeling unwell?
3: I'm all right. Women always make such a fuss. There is nothing wrong with me.
11: How are you sleeping at the moment?
3: Maybe I'm not sleeping too well. But that is not the same thing as being ill.
11: And are you managing to do your work?
3: There is too much work at the moment. I can never get it done. I don't know what to do about it. But I am not ill.
11: Mr. J.L.B. Matagoni, I hope you don't mind if Maura Motswe and I go and have a word in the kitchen. She's looking after you, and so I need to talk to her.
1: Well, Doctor, what do you think? Do you see how sad she looks? He has no energy. He just sits there sadly. And he's not eating. He didn't tell you that, but I can. He's not eating.
9: He may be depressed. In fact, looking at him, I would say it's very likely that he is depressed. But we can treat that very easily these days. We can start him on antidepressants.
1: And they will make him cheerful again?
9: Well, there's no pill to make people cheerful. Or at least, there's no pill that a proper doctor would hand out to do that. But there are things we can do. Maybe after a couple of weeks, we might have your man back again. Maybe.
1: You are very kind to us, Dr. Moffat. Very kind. You were kind, too, to my father all those years ago.
9: Your father, Maura Motswe, was a very good man. We all respected him up at Mochudi. I remember him very well.
1: Standing in front of the house with that old hat of his. Do you remember my father's hat, Dr. Moffat?
9: I do indeed, Maura Motswe. I never saw him without that hat. When he came to see me once for an examination, I had to ask him to remove his hat so that I could look at his head.
1: That hat of his. Yes. One day, you know, he lost his hat. He had been at the Khotla at a meeting, and he must have taken his hat off for some reason and left it somewhere. Anyway, somebody found it on the ground, and they put it for safekeeping on top of the wall near the big kettle pen. Remember that wall?
9: Mm-hmm.
1: Well, that is where they put my father's hat.
9: That was kind of that person, whoever it was.
1: Yes. In those days, people did that sort of thing. But today... I don't think we treat people's heads with the same respect these days, do we?
12: Maura Motswe.
1: Ah, Mama Kutsi. Where have you been, Ma? I have been sitting in this office for hours wondering about you. You must have something to report to me by now.
12: I do, Ma. Oh, I certainly do.
1: Good. But why don't you put on the kettle and we shall make ourselves a cup of bush tea? It is easier to talk if you have bush tea to drink while you are talking. And I have something to tell you, too.
12: We have both been busy then, Ma.
1: Yes, so it would seem. Could you close that door, please, Ma?
12: Yes, of course.
1: Mr. J.L.B. Matacone is working in the garage out there, and I wouldn't want him to hear me talking about him. Thank you, Ma. That's better. Men know that we talk about them, but it's better that they don't hear exactly what we say.
12: And they talk about us, I hope.
1: Yes, they do, Ma. They definitely talk about us. But I'm not sure if I like the way they talk about us. Have you heard the apprentices in the garage there, Charlie and his friend? Have you heard the way they talk about girls?
12: They are just ridiculous young men, Ma. There's nothing you can do about young men like that. But what's this about Mr. J.L.B. Matacone? What has he done now?
1: He has done nothing, Ma. In fact, that's the problem. Mr. J.L.B. Metacone is meant to be working, but most of the time he just stands about and looks glum. You've seen it, we've talked about it. Well, I took him to see Dr. Moffat.
12: And?
1: And he has given me some pills to give Mr. J.L.B. Metacone. I have already given him one. He made a bit of a fuss, but I made him take it.
12: Well, I hope they work, Maura Motswe. It can't be easy having a fiancé who just stands about looking glam.
1: No, but I suppose it's better than having no fiancé. I'm sorry, Mama Kutsi. I didn't mean to say that.
12: That's all right, Ma. I am happy by myself. Perhaps one day...
1: But you wanted to tell me, Ma. The case you have been working on, the beautiful girl.
12: That has been very funny. But I have found out what I need to know. I have found the girl who should win that competition. We have a name that we can give to the Chief Justice of Beauty.
1: You found a girl who is both beautiful and honest?
12: Yes. She is called Patricia, and she lives near Tlokwen. I went out there and talked to her mother and to her. And there is no doubt in my mind. If that girl wins, then we shall have no trouble with stealing or anything like that.
1: But how can you tell, Ma? How can you be sure? You know, some people who look innocent are actually rather bad inside. I have noticed that from time to time.
12: I spoke to her for some time, Ma, and two things convinced me. The first of these was that she was not in the slightest bit interested in Charlie, who was with me at the time. And Charlie wasn't the slightest bit interested in her. That told me a lot.
1: And the second thing?
12: Well, when I asked that girl what she wanted to do, she gave a very good answer. Most of these beauty queens say that they want to work for charity or make the world a better place and so on. You know how it is. Lies. They just say what they think people want to hear.
1: I know all about that, Ma.
12: Well, this girl, this Patricia, said that she wanted to go to the Botswana Secretarial College. Yes, she did. And I knew straight away that this was a very fine girl.
1: Ah,
12: so now we have a name to give to the Chief Justice of Beauty. We can assure him that there will be no embarrassment with this fine girl.
1: You are a very fine detective, Mama Kutsi. You think in the right way. You really do.
12: Thank you, Ma.
1: But there is tea to be made, Ma. And you are very good at that, too.
13: I am lucky to have Mama Kutsi. I am lucky, too, to have the other things in my life, such as Mr. J.L.B. Matekuni, although I was very worried about him. I had managed to get him to take one of the pills that Dr. Moffat had given him, and then he stopped and refused. And suddenly I thought, he is not going to get better. We shall lose the garage and the agency itself, and I shall be ruined. I thought about this for a while. I would have to do something to get him to take his medicine. But that, I knew, might be very hard. So I thought instead of the problems of others rather than my own difficulties. Sometimes these problems are very difficult ones, like the problem that a man called Mr. Molefello brought me one day. I shall tell you about that soon. But first, I must pour myself more tea.

The number one ladies' detective agency was written and dramatized by Alexander McCall Smith. Mara Motswe was played by Claire Benedict. Mr. J.L.B. Matacone by Joseph Marcel. And Mama Kutsi by Nadine Marshall. Motla Mady Matluli was played by Noma Dumezwini. Charlie by Maynard Eziashi. Dr. Moffat by William Gaminara. The Principal and the Mother by Aisha Kosoko. And the Chief Justice of Beauty by Dom Warrington. The director was Gaynor McFarlane.

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6: Calling all detectives. I once had a case in which a mystery story writer provided the chief exhibit, his own murdered body. That is the situation on this page from my casebook, the casebook of Jerry Browning, private detective. Sometimes people ask me, Jerry Browning, private detective, how I feel about circumstantial evidence. Well, it all depends on the circumstances. Bungalow A at the Fremont Motel was occupied by one dead man lying on the floor and 8 live cops who were swarming all over the place. While Lieutenant Dawson of Homicide checked for fingerprints, I talked to my friend Tim Fremont, who owned the motel. This murdered man, Henry Hackett, has he stayed out here before, Tim? Tim nodded. Sure. Some kind of a writer, wasn't he? At least that's what he told me. Been coming here for years. Arrived 2 weeks ago, scribbled on a pad of paper all day long. Never any guests. Liked it here because he could get away from people. I don't suppose you caught a glimpse of whoever shot him. Tim shook his head. It was late at night. I heard the shot, same as everybody else. Whoever did it jumped into a car. No lights. Got clean away. Dawson came over to us holding a letter in his hand.
7: Jerry, here's a letter we found in Hackett's pocket. Listen, if you insist, we shall keep the midnight date, although I think the whole setup smells of melodrama and hokum. As to Diane, certainly she must die. You can decide when, where, and how. The letter's typed, no signature. What do you think of that, Jerry?
6: Hackett was a mystery story writer, wasn't he?
7: Sure he was. What about it?
6: I just thought I'd mention it, Dawson.
7: These writers, none of them satisfied to stick to their stories. They have to fool with real crime. Jerry, this case is crawling with clues. I'll have it solved within 24 hours.
6: When Henry Hackett, a mystery story writer, was murdered, the police found a letter that seemed to name his murderess. Back at headquarters, Dawson called in the reporters.
7: We'll get this Diane woman mentioned in the letter, boys. She's bound to have been seen in public with Hackett someplace. He intended to kill her, only she killed him first. Give me a play on the story and we'll smoke her out.
6: The boys really gave the story a play. They smeared it all over page one. Late that afternoon...
8: Joe Cooper is my name, Lieutenant. I take care of Mr. Hackett's house while he's away working. Mr. Hackett, he said that if anything ever happened to him, for me to get in touch with his literary agent, a feller by the name of Durham.
6: Dwight Durham, the literary agent, was sleek, well-groomed, and amused. Come in, gentlemen. I've read a story in the papers about some mysterious person named Diane. Might I see the letter at which he's mentioned? Dawson handed over the letter. Durham read it, then... I know this is hardly a time for humor, but... Well, there's been a really funny mistake. Durham reached into his desk, took out 2 file folders. I'm afraid that letter's misled you, Lieutenant. Here's the proof in this first folder. It was proof, all right. Galley proof of the first installment of a new Henry Hackett murder mystery serial. In the very first chapter, there was a character all the other people in the story hated. Her name was Diane. I read the type over Dawson's shoulder, noticed that his ears were turning a bright red. After a few moments more, Dawson put the proofs down.
7: Oh, Jerry, I'll never live this down. Those newspaper reporters will kid me for the rest of my life.
6: Durham opened the second folder. Here's the rest of the manuscript about the luckless Diane. As for the letter about her, that was written by Harrison Carter, editor-in-chief of the Green Book magazine in Boston. You can call him and check on it if you like. Dawson reached for the phone.
7: Don't think I won't.
6: I stopped him.
7: It's no use, Dawson. You know as well as I do that Mr. Dorham is telling us the truth.
6: Dorham cut in on me. Gentlemen, I'm rather busy this morning, if you have no further business with me.
7: We're not quite finished, Mr. Dorham. You are Hackett's agent. Suppose you tell the lieutenant all you know about Hackett while I look through this manuscript.
6: I picked up the typed pages, read through chapter 7, by which time, sure enough, Diane had been murdered. I turned a page and there was no more story.
7: Hey, where's the rest of the story?
6: That's all of it, Mr. Browning. Hackett was killed before he finished the book. I kept on staring at the typed sheets. Something was bothering me, and I couldn't quite put my finger on it.
7: This stuff isn't up to Hackett's usual standard, is it?
6: I wouldn't say that, Mr. Browning.
7: Dawson yawned, got up. Mr. Dorham can't tell us anything, Jerry. Come on. Let's get back to headquarters.
6: Wait a second, Dawson. I've got an angle on what you can tell those reporters about Diane. Sit down at that typewriter over there and wrap it out before I lose the idea. Dawson shrugged, sat down again.
7: Statement to the press concerning the Hackett murder. Please do not release until after the arrest of Hackett's murderer. I've got that, Jerry. Go ahead.
6: I didn't answer. Instead, I reached over, pulled the sheet out of the machine. I turned to the agent. Mr. Dorham, I've changed my mind about phoning the editor of the Green Book in Boston. I'll call him now to find out whether Hackett usually sent in his scripts typewritten or in longhand. There was a long pause. Then Dorham smiled weakly.
9: Never mind. I'll answer that. Hackett wrote in longhand. I suppose you've noticed that the type on my typewriter checks with the typing of these manuscript pages. Well, I type his scripts from the longhand drafts when he mails them to me.
6: Okay. Where are the original pages?
9: I don't save them.
7: Jerry, what's this all about?
6: Dawson, this is about a literary agent who took his client's original manuscript, threw it away, and wrote substitute chapters. Why did you do that, Mr. Dorham?
7: Dorham kept denying it, finally admitted under pressure that he did rewrite Hackett's material. Claimed it was within his rights as literary agent to do so.
6: Dawson was handling the questioning now. Dorham was lying desperately and beginning to show fear, out of all proportion to the spot he was in. I didn't listen to his answers. Just kept watching his eyes. And 10 minutes later...
7: Don't ask him anything else, Dawson. I think I know where Hackett's original manuscript is.
6: I opened the bottom drawer of a file cabinet across the room, the spot Dorham had been staring at. Yeah? I found Hackett's original script. A complete story with one character who did not appear in Durham's version. The character of a crooked literary agent. One who took a power of attorney from writers and then squandered their money. That's how Hackett had intended to show up his agent. And that's why the agent murdered him and wrote a few chapters of a completely new version of the book. Why didn't I suspect Durham? Remembering that Hackett worked in longhand was part of it, but mostly I know writers. And any mystery writer who turns out only 7 chapters in 2 weeks wouldn't last long in that tough business. Like I said, the real clues aren't always evident. Finding them generally depends on the right circumstances.
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8: Oh, come in, Smithers. 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Orange juice.
9: No, sir. New Kellogg's Rise and Shine.
8: Hey, finish.
9: And look at this, sir.
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9: What are you doing, sir?
8: Thank you, Governor. Wife and three pips to support. Thank you.
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12: Crime does not pay.
13: You're careless, Fudgey. You can't be careless. Not in this business. What do you mean, careless? The judge had a ton of wrecking cast iron hung on him. How could it come up?
14: I don't know, except the paper says something about gases in the body making the skiff float, rocks or no rocks.
15: Sure, it's physics and chemistry. That's what.
14: So now we got to go to college and study physics. There's no finish to this.
13: What about careless finish? Can you make that scientific?
14: Yeah, I'll make it scientific. I'll fix him good with an ice pick.
16: In the interest of good citizenship and law enforcement, we present Crime Does Not Pay, based on the famous Metro-Goldwyn-Mayer series of short subjects. In just a moment, you'll hear Summertime Freak, starring Charles Corbin.

0: Summertime is a good time for most people. Their vacation and all that goes with them. The resorts, the fun, the games, the freely spent money that has been saved for just this purpose during the other 11 months of the year. And where there is freely spent money, you'll find those who dip their fingers in it for their own purposes. Ozzie White dipped his fingers into that money and came up with double handfuls. Ozzie controlled the slot machine, the one-armed bandit, which stood invitingly in every bar, every casino in the resort area where Ozzie operated. Year in and year out, the nickels, dimes, and quarters flowed through the machines into Ozzie's pocket. And Ozzie had an organization. There was Specs, his accountant, for one. Ozzie trusted Specs and listened when he had something to say.
1: I don't like it, Fox. It don't look good to me.
2: Oh, what's wrong?
1: Last year, the machines at Fawn Lake gave us twice the take we're getting this year.
2: That's all?
1: Same thing at White Lake.
2: How'd you run across this?
1: I was just playing around. The figures looked off this summer. At the hotel, they're as packed with suckers as last year. So I ran a check. Here's the figures. Three bars, 1947, 48, and 1949.
2: Mm-hmm. I see. How do you figure it?
1: Me, I just play with the numbers, boss.
2: And somebody else is playing with the tape.
1: Well, I wouldn't be hasty, boss.
2: Why not? You're sure of your figures, aren't you?
1: I ain't no CPA, but I can add and subtract.
2: Looks like somebody's been subtracting before we ever see the dough.
3: Bubsy, come on in here.
4: You want me, Ozzie?
2: I called you, didn't I? Who's the collector in the Swan Lake district, Bubsy?
4: Wallace Page, you know that.
2: You been around lately?
4: Yesterday.
2: You notice anything different about him?
4: Well, he's got some new shirts. Silk.
2: Anything else?
4: Nothing special. There was, I'd notice it.
2: Yeah, I guess you would. How about Carol at Carter?
4: Nothing much. Why?
2: Any new shirts?
4: No, nothing.
2: Mm-hmm. Carol is collecting for us at White Lake. The take's awful low this year at White and Swan both.
4: I get it. Somebody needs a lesson, eh?
2: Yeah. And you're the best teacher I know, Bugsy. So take care of it for me, will you?

0: Nothing like the country in the summer, I always say.
1: Well, nice of you guys to go out of your way to take me up to the lake. Think nothing of it, Wally. Think nothing of it.
0: Keep your eyes on the road, Smithy.
1: Don't worry about him, Bugsy. Smithy's the best driver I know. I like to sit next to him just to watch him work. Bugsy likes the back seat. That's where he works.
0: That's the lake up ahead, Smithy?
1: Yeah. Pretty in the moonlight, ain't it?
0: Nice view.
1: There's a better one up ahead.
0: I like this one. Park for a minute, Smithy. Let's enjoy the moonlight.
1: Sure, sure. Never thought you were romantic, Bugsy.
0: Oh, I got my moment.
1: Yeah, you certainly have, Bugsy. Boy, quiet out here. Nearest place is the inn. 5 miles up the road.
0: That's so. Hear what he said, Smithy?
1: Yeah, I heard.
0: Get the end of the rope, Smithy. Pull, Smithy. Pull!
1: No. I got it, Bugsy. Now hold it there,
0: sir. Okay, sir, Wally, when you collect for us, you collect honest and can in every nickel.
1: Every nickel. He's done, Bugsy.
0: Nothing like it, Smithy. Piece of rope over the head from the back seat, cross the ends, you pull on one, I pull the other. The guy just can't make any noise. First pull breaks his windpipe.
1: Yeah. Smooth.
0: Let's get rid of him.
1: Right. You got enough line to tie him?
0: No line. Picture wire. Rope will rot in the water. We'll get the stuff out of the trunk.
1: Okay, sure.
0: I always figure this is temper and faster than a cement jacket. Twice around the ankles, and the arms just behind. Very neat.
1: Here's the slot machine, mate, Bugsy. Plenty heavy.
0: Now, there's a terrific idea if I say so myself. The jerk dips into the tape, so we hang a base around his neck. that'll teach him. Twist that wire tight, Smitty.
1: Yeah, I got it. It'll teach him, all right. I want to keep him down.
0: Plenty of rock. That's why I picked this spot. Here. I'll hitch this one to his feet. You got the clippers?
1: Yeah, my back pocket. Here.
0: Good. Then hold it. Come on. Take his head, Betty.
1: Hey, can't we drag him? He's awful heavy.
0: And leave the marks on the ground? He wouldn't like that. Ready?
1: Lift. Never thought of that. Hey, is it part of the point?
0: Just a step or two. Water's kind of deep off the point.
1: Oh, what a night for a swim. Look at the moon and the water.
0: Yeah, Wally likes the country.
1: Hey, next time, let's take the body to the edge first and tie the weights on there, huh?
0: You got something there, Smitty. Ready?
1: Yep.
0: Okay. We'll swing him. Toss him out as far as you can. When I say three, let him go.
1: Right with you.
0: One. Two.
1: All right.
0: That does it. He'll never come up. Let's go.
1: Boy, that'll teach him a lesson.

0: Jimmy, isn't it heavenly up here?
1: You never been to Swan Lake before?
0: No. Have you?
1: My second summer. What do you like about it?
0: Oh, everything. Mountains, the sky, and the lake. It's never cold, these lakes. Not like some up, isn't it?
1: That's because it's artificial. Fed by small springs from the mountains that were dammed up years ago.
0: What are you, a walking encyclopedia?
1: No, a rowing encyclopedia. Oh, sometimes I wish the summer could go on forever. Betty?
0: Yes, Jim?
1: Betty, I...
0: Jim, are the large fish in this lake?
1: Well, they stock it with fish from time to time. Trout, mostly. They don't grow very long.
0: I see.
1: Why?
0: I saw fish. It was sort of white and large. Seemed to be floating.
1: Well, fish don't float unless they're dead. Where is it?
0: It's over there. Hmm? Now, turn around to the right.
1: Looks more like a white glove to me.
0: Maybe it is. Funny, glove floating out here.
1: Let's get it, hmm? Am I headed for it?
0: The left door. That's it.
1: Yeah.
0: Not both. Good. Hold your course, sailor.
1: Aye, aye, ma'am.
0: Hold it. You'll pass the thing, whatever it is. Yes. Jimmy.
1: What is it?
0: It's attached to something.
1: Let me see. Betty, don't look. For heaven's sake, don't look.
0: What?
1: What is it? It's no glove. It's a human hand tied to another.
0: Oh.
1: The body's floating just below the surface of the water.

0: Hey, Bob.
1: That
0: looks like Bugsy slipping here in the paper. Body found in Swan Lake, tentatively identified as that of Wally Sage, small-time mobster.
1: Give me that. From the condition of the body, which was in a remarkable state of preservation, it was judged that the gangster had been dead about a week. Identification was made from the face.
2: Bugsy, come on in here.
1: What's wrong, Ozzy?
2: Wrong. Here, read it.
0: Oh, it came about to.
1: What's the matter? You slipping?
0: I don't see how. Neither in me, we barely logged him with a slot machine base tied to his chest and a rock on his feet.
2: Read the end of the story.
0: The body might have remained at the bottom of Swan Lake indefinitely had not the warm waters of the lake accelerated the accumulation of gases within it. Police authorities pointed out that gases retained within the body brought about the buoyancy sufficient to overcome the weight to last of the body.
1: Oh, all the rotten luck.
0: Looks like Wally had stomach trouble. Gas.
2: 1 week. One stupid week and they find him.
1: Oh, what, boss? They can't pin it on us.
2: You're careless, Bugsy, and you can't be careless. Not in this business.
0: What do you mean, careless? The jerk had a ton of rock and cast iron hung on him. How could he come up?
2: I don't know. Except what I read in the papers, but the stiff floated, rocks or no rocks.
0: Sure, it's chemistry and physics, that's what.
1: So now we've got to go to college and study physics. There's no finish to this.
3: What about Carolus' finish? Can you make that scientific?
1: Yeah. I'll make it scientific. I'll fix him good. With a nice pick. When Smit and I get through with him, he'll stay down forever.
4: In just a moment, Crime Does Not Pay will continue with Summertime Take.

0: summer moved along, the collection from the slot machines went on, and Specs checked his figures on receipts against the preceding years. Again, there was a mysterious discrepancy which was traced to the collections in the White Lake District. Apparently, the lesson taught Wally Sage had failed to have its proper effect on Carolyn Carter. And so it happened that once again, a car sped along a highway with Smitty in the driver's seat, Bugsy in his usual place in the rear, and Carolyn Carter in front, next to the driver, next to death.
1: Like the country, Carolyn?
2: I can take it or leave it alone.
1: This is your district here, isn't it?
2: Sure. Sure, this is White Lake right here.
1: Any points of interest around here, huh?
2: What do you mean, points of interest? Like views or something? I wouldn't know. I tend to business strictly.
1: Oh, that's so.
2: Well, well, well.
1: Ever been in swimming?
2: Too cold for me.
1: So I heard. Springford Lake, ain't it?
2: I suppose. I leave that to the same jerks who play our machines. Suckers.
1: Does anybody ever win?
2: Once in a while. Gotta have a come on. So we let a couple of them hit the jackpot. But mostly they get three lemons. Hey, what are you slowing down for? We'll never make the hotel before midnight at this rate.
3: We got plenty of time. I just want to look at the view.
2: Since when are you interested in the beauties of nature, Smitty?
3: Just a few weeks now. Especially in lakes with cold water, nice deep spots.
1: Yeah. Especially in lakes with cold water.
2: What you guys?
1: You are, Carolyn.
3: Yeah, we're not for long.
1: Time's up, Carolyn.
2: Well,
1: you've got to learn the same lesson I taught you.
3: Don't ever try to put on one over on Ozzy.
1: Oh, Smitty.
3: A bullet. You're going to help stroke. Here's the ice. Where did I give it to you?
1: In the belly.
3: Something gas from get out, right?

0: Oh, Smitty. Give it to him. Fix him up like a soup cleaner. The more holes, the merrier.
1: Smitty, that's got it. Move in.
2: You bet. Where's the boat?
1: Hit it in that clump of bushes yesterday. The rocks and flood machine base are in it. This one ain't never gonna come up after we're dumping him.
3: Bugsy, meet Bullets Morgan.
1: How are you?
4: Glad to know you. Bugsy tells me you know your business.
1: Thanks.
3: Bullets is the new collector up White Lake Way.
4: Yeah. Ozzy told me how you took care of my predecessor for him.
1: Nothing to it. 2 months now, and he's still feeding the fish.
3: Yeah?
5: Thanks, Sheriff Ozzy. You got your radio on?
3: No, why?
5: There's a news broadcast in a minute. You better catch it.
3: Why?
5: It's all over town. They found Carolot.
3: What?
5: That's all I know. The newsboy sent it out. You can get it on the radio. See you later.
3: Bugsy. Turn on the radio, will you?
1: Nothing on now but news.
3: I know. Turn it on.
1: Sure. Never knew you were interested in their national situation, Ozzy.
3: I'm not.
4: Business is too good around here.
3: Shut up now and listen.
6: And so much for the news picture overseas. Here at home, a sensational development is the discovery of the body of Carolus Carter.
1: You're kidding.
6: Found floating in White Lake upstate. Carter, a mobster thought to have been connected with a gambling racket, was strangled and stabbed at least 15 times, probably with an ice pick. Wired to his body with several weights, and it is apparent that he had...
0: He couldn't come up. He just couldn't.
3: But he did.
0: I don't see how. He was so full of holes and gas, just couldn't stay in.
3: But it did.
4: When did you use the pick on him, Bugsy?
1: How do you mean?
4: Before or after you killed him?
1: During.
4: Oh, you gotta do it after.
1: Why?
4: We had a job like this back in Detroit. When you stick them before, the blood runs to the holes and stops them up, see?
1: Oh, I get it. I never thought of that.
3: It looks like you never thought of a lot of things, Bugsy.
1: But 2 months, Ozzy. It's 2 months.
3: It's a cold lake. It's like an icebox.
1: What do you want me to do about it?
3: There's nothing you can do about it. We just got to ride along and watch our step for a while, that's all. They can't tie it to us.
4: Well, next time you'll know.
1: Yeah, sure.
3: Well, that's that. When are you going to show Bullets his territory, Bugsy?
1: Anytime he's ready.
4: No time like the present, I always say.
1: Why not? Smitty's got a car. We can drive up now.
4: Suits me. Okay with you, Ozzy?
3: Sure. The quicker the better. Go on, beat it, both of you. Have a good time. But don't play the machines. That's a sucker's operation.

0: This is nice country, Pugsy.
1: Yeah, if you like country.
2: Hey, remember how Wally liked the moon on the lake and then over comes the rope?
0: You two really have that operation down to a science.
2: And how? Bugsy sits back where you are, see? The victim sits where Bugsy is right now next to me. We stop the car. Bugsy throws the rope over his head. We take an end. Blah, blah, boom. That's all.
0: Neat. Quick. Quiet.
2: Just said it.
3: Neat. Quick. Quiet. The victim sits where Bugsy is. Where I am right now.
0: How's Ozzy to work for, Smitty?
2: Okay, swell. But he don't like two things. Guys would steal from him. And guys would make the same mistake twice.
0: You can't say I blame him.
3: The same mistake twice. Ozzy doesn't like that. And I'm sitting where the victim sits. Who is this bullet smoking anyway? Why didn't Ozzy give the collecting job to Smith? He was in line for it, or to me.
0: What's the matter, Bugsy? He ain't said nothing for 5 minutes.
1: Nothing to say, just watching the scenery.
0: Sure is deserted around here.
2: Yeah, that's why we do most of our jobs in this neighborhood.
3: This is the neighborhood. Why did Smith make this story? Does he bring this bullet in to do a special job? That's right. And me. That's why we're out here. Me, I'm next. Next on the hit parade.
2: What's the matter, Bugsy? You sick? You're shaking like a leaf.
1: No, nothing.
0: What's the matter, guy? You seen a ghost?
2: Hey, when Bugsy gets to say ghost, brother, it'll be more than one.
3: They're kidding. Like I did with the others. They're trying to keep me from seeing where we're heading.
2: Hey, Bugsy, you want I should stop for a minute?
1: No, don't stop.
0: Hey, what's with you?
1: You don't get me. Not like with Wally and Carol. I know the trick. You don't get me.
2: He's gone nuts.
0: Bugsy, cut it out.
1: No, I'm getting out. I want to live. You don't get me.
2: Hey, Bugsy, leave that door alone.
0: Bugsy, you're nuts.
1: No, I'm getting out. I'm getting away now before you tie a rock to my feet.
2: Stop all that.
0: Come on, Smitty. We gotta find him. Brother, Ozzy'll have our next.
2: Yeah, find him in these woods at night. Where? Which way did he go?
0: Back this way. Into the trees.
2: No. You don't get me in no woods. Not with Bugsy nuts and packing a piece. Besides which, I ain't no Indian. I hate the country.

0: Can't let them get me. I want to live. I've got to get the phone. Yeah, phone. Maybe a house. There's a house. Maybe a phone can't help me. Wake him up. He'll help me. Help me.
1: Wake up. Wake up. Help me. Help. I need help. Please, please. Somebody got to be inside. Help. Help me.
2: Hold your horses. I'm coming.
1: Someone's there. Someone's coming. Hurry, please, hurry. They're after me.
3: Now, what's all this about?
1: You've got to let me in. I'm in danger. Two men, they'll kill me.
3: Around here, nobody in this neighborhood but us.
4: No, let the young man in. You can't keep him on the porch all night.
3: Oh, yes, White. Well, come in, come in. Oh,
1: thank you. Thank you a million times.
4: Joe, look at the young man.
3: I'm looking. Silly fella.
4: But his clothes, they're all torn. His face is cracked.
1: I jumped from a car. They were going to kill me.
3: Who was going to kill you?
1: Smitty and Bullet. You've got to hide me. They'll be after me. Abby won't let me get away.
4: Young man, I think you've been drinking.
1: No, it's the truth. You've got to save me.
4: Joe, where are you going?
3: The telephone. Sounds like business for the sheriff to me.
1: Yes. The sheriff. I'll talk. If I talk, they'll protect me. They'll let me leave. How do they do that?
3: It's just a phone. Oh. Hello, Sadie. I want the sheriff. Quick.
1: You saved me. I don't know how I'll ever repay you.
4: Now, don't you worry about that. Living way out here, we don't get much chance to help folks when we can.
5: Sheriff Winter.
3: Hello, Sheriff. This is Joe Karofsky.
5: Hi, Joe. You got trouble out your way?
3: Maybe. Hold on. We've got a visitor. I'll let him talk to you. Here, young man. Take the phone.
1: Yes. Thank you. This is the sheriff?
5: Yep. Who are you?
1: This is Bugsy Portnoy. You know the name.
5: Never heard of you.
1: You heard I was your wife?
5: Yes. So what?
1: I worked for him. He sent me out to get it like Wally Satan Kettle's carter gun. Tonight, I know how they got it. And I was going to get it too, only I jumped before...
5: How do you know how they got it?
1: I did it both times, but I want to live. I got to live. You can save me, but you got to help me. I tell you everything. Please, please, come for me. They're looking for me now. Hurry, hurry. I live in jail. I'll find I'm dead. I'm dead. Come for me. I don't want the rope and the water and the gas inside. I'm afraid. Afraid!

0: does not pay.
1: Charles Corbin, who was starred as Bugsy Portnoy in Crime Does Not Pay, will be back with you in just a moment.

0: Now, here in person is Charles Corbin.
1: Believe me, Bugsy Portnoy was an interesting character to portray because his swaggering, his viciousness, and his eventual and inevitable breakdown are typical of the small-time gangster with his usual delusions of grandeur. However, it is just interesting to notice the contempt in which the other characters held the plain people, whose coins in the slot machines made up the summertime take. These are people like you and me. People will lend their support to criminals because we don't stop to think about what we are doing. Because we are misled so many times by the simple words, innocent amusement. You see, in the end, it is up to us to stop this kind of criminal activity by the simple act of refusing to lend it our support under any and all circumstances. Yes, in the end, it is the plain people, the good citizens, who can prove that crime does not pay.
0: Thank you, Charles Corbin. 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Technical advisor is Burton B. Purvis. The events, characters, and names used in the story you've just heard are fictitious. Any similarity is purely coincidental.

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0: late. I just had a thought.
1: Yeah, well, let you and me keep it to yourself, huh? Till I finish totaling up the hotel expenses for the day.
0: Sure. How can a man think about two things at once when he's pitting his brain against an adding machine?
1: Yeah, well, this one's shifty. I've got to watch it.
0: You and your army surplus bargains. What's it doing to you this time?
1: Look at that. Look at that total.
0: $49,685 for a day's expenses? That's what I always say about you, Slate. You've sure got a head on your shoulders.
1: Yeah, well, that was just a trial run. I'm going to have at it once more. What did you pay for the cake you bought for that dinner party?
0: I told you, 10 pesos.
1: You could have got it for 6 at Senora Sanchez's delicatessen.
0: The last time I was there, Senora Sanchez made me help her fold strudel.
1: Now, look, sailor. One of the reasons I went into the hotel business was so that at the end of a day's work, I could cuddle up with a clear buck. To save 4 pesos, you could have folded a strudel or two.
2: Mr. Slate, there are 2 men here who...
3: Don't bother to tell him, boy. We'll work it out together. Him and me and Rhino here.
4: Yeah, together. And the lady, too. All right, then it'll be a party.
3: All we need is one more guest, Matt Wallace. Invite him, Slate. It won't be fun without him.
1: Matt Wallace? Well, I haven't seen Matt in... Let's see. It must be 10, 12 years in Dallas. We were working the oil fields together. Dreamed we'd strike it one day. You're telling me Matt's here in Havana? Yeah, I'd like to see him.
3: You will, Slate. Honest, you will. Rhino and me's got a feeling he's going to come here and throw his arms around his old buddy. We want to be here to watch.
4: Yeah, we got a feeling we want to watch.
0: We'll let you know when Matt comes, if he comes. Goodbye, boys. Sorry to break up the party.
4: She said goodbye. The lady said goodbye.
1: King!
2: Yes, Mr. Slate. I escort them out for you. Come on, you two.
3: Rhino, the boy wants to play. Play with him, Rhino.
4: I like you, Ray. You're good to me. Let's play, boy.
2: You did the wrong thing, Mr. I...
4: This is a nice party. Games and everything.
0: Slate, get him off King. You...
3: No, Slate. My gun might bite you. Let the boys have their fun till Matt comes up.
4: I hope he don't come for a long time, Ray. For a long time.

0: Ray? Ray, is that you? I'm in the kitchen.
1: Well, how did... Oh, Matt. You came back.
2: I won't ask you anything about Ray.
1: What do you want?
2: You're my wife, Vi. I want you to listen to me.
1: About what?
2: Let's give Shannon all of it, Vi.
1: Oh, you're crazy.
2: Listen, Vi, we don't need a deed. The oil strike to Shannon. Get out of here. Go someplace. There's a million places, Vi. I'll show them all to you. We haven't given ourselves a chance, you see.
1: Just tell me a thing, will you? What's Slate Shannon got to do with you?
2: 12 years ago, we gave each other a promise.
1: You're crazy, Matt. You really are. The man I took for a husband is out of his mind.
2: You don't know Shannon. He'd have done the same for me.
1: He'd strike oil and give you half for a 12-year-old promise?
2: Shannon would.
1: Oh, if you'd only tell me where, Matt. Just tell me where you made the strike so I'll know. In case
2: anything happens to me, forget it.
1: I try to all the time. I can't sleep worrying about something might happen to you.
2: Oh, Vi, listen to me. Just listen.
1: You'd better get out of here, husband.
2: All right. To Shannon. Like I said I would.
1: I hope you make it, husband.

0: I told you once, Rhino. Don't make me tell you again. Leave the boy's guitar alone.
1: Oh, Ray, I gotta keep doing something with my hands. You know that. Just waiting around makes me itchy.
2: Don't pout, Rhino. Maybe he'll find you someone else to beat up, to fill in the gap, till Matt Wallace gets here.
3: You'd do that for your boy, wouldn't you, Ray? Toss him a bone like that?
0: Anytime he cries for it, he'll remember, huh?
2: How can he forget? You always referee Rhino's matches with a gun, Ray? In some crazy places, that could be called no contest.
0: My boy's fast, but sometimes he's outweighed. The gun evens it up. I have to take care of my boy.
3: King could take him in a round, couldn't you, King?
4: He's strong, Mr. Slit. It might take longer than that.
0: You're a smart boy. Rhino cut you to pieces. People, Rhino is smart enough that way. Still, I'd like to match you two for real sometimes. But some other time. Well, look who's here. Hello, Matt. He kept us waiting.
5: Slate. It's been 12 years. I counted them.
3: Me too, Matt.
2: Meet your reception committee, Matt. Ray and Rhino. Funny songs, witty sayings.
5: Ray? I've heard that name. A little while ago, my wife called me Ray.
0: A woman gets confused sometimes. Ray, Matt, close enough. This won't take long, Matt. What we've been waiting for. Just tell me where you made the oil strike, and we can part friends.
3: You made a strike, Matt? You come to tell me that?
5: Yeah, kid. All those years, I finally made it. But it's just for you and me. No one else.
0: Hear that, Rhino? It's gone to his head. The man's oil happy.
1: Yeah, to his head, oil happy.
0: Tell us where you made it, Matt, or I'll sick Rhino on you.
5: Cost me too much. Cost me too many years. You left a
0: Rhino!
1: Yeah.
6: Oh, sleep!
0: You fool, Rhino. You crazy, stupid fool. Fight to shoot him. We'll never...
1: You told me. You said...
0: Get out of here, quick.
2: King, help me with him.
4: He's alive, Lady Sailor. We get him to doctor.
3: Take care of him. I'm going after them.
6: Wait. There's a piece of paper in my pocket. Slate's hand. It belongs to it. Tell him
4: I get the doctor.
2: Get a police doctor, King. It's more in his line.

0: Pete, what happened?
1: I lost him. How's Matt?
0: They took him away in a stretcher. The doctor doesn't know whether he'll live or die.
1: He'll live. All they have to do is give him a piece of adhesive tape and point in the direction of home.
0: The police were here, too. Wrote in little black books. Asked questions. Wanted to know where you were.
1: What'd you tell them?
0: I raised an eyebrow and smiled archly. The police giggled and nudged each other.
1: You don't know I was here when the shooting happened, huh?
0: No. They kept hitting each other with their elbows. I had to remind them what they came for.
1: Uh-huh.
0: Who's Matt Wallace, Slade?
1: Guy. I used to know him.
0: He gave me something for you. Here. This.
1: 16 Avenida Charles, Havana, Cuba. I, Matt Wallace, do hereby deed to Slate Shannon.
0: He's giving you 50% of an oil field. I read it. What are you looking out of the window for, Slate? Slate, I'm talking to you.
1: Hmm? You say something?
0: Who's Matt Wallace? Why did he...
1: 50%. What
0: do you... What's the matter with you? Who's Matt Wallace? What's all this about?
1: Okay. Imagine a guy like that, sailor.
0: Like what?
1: 12 years ago, Matt and I worked the oil fields together. 12 years ago, we gave up, Matt and I. We shook hands. We told each other if we ever hit, half of it would belong to the other. Then we walked away. What do you know? Matt remembered. An oil strike.
0: Hey, where are you going?

0: What do you want?
1: I'm a friend of Matt Wallace's. I thought...
0: How'd you find me?
1: Well, this address was scribbled on a piece of paper Matt gave me. I didn't know you came with it. If I'd known, I'd have got here sooner.
0: That'd make you Slate Shannon. Come on in. You can close your eyes to how the place looks. I've been tearing it apart. The cheap way they make things nowadays, easy to tear apart.
1: That's how you feel about Matt. You rip open his upholstery?
0: I'm his wife. He hides things from me.
1: Like where he made his oil strike.
0: You see right through a girl, don't you, Slate? The things she wants, the people she wants to divvy him with.
1: Now, you take me. I'm not like that at all. Matt says I get half. There's a pact we made. I'm selfish. I don't want to share it with anybody.
0: Oh, but you will with me. For a reason I've got.
1: That's a good reason. Now try me with another one.
0: You're a lot like Matt. You have to be bled for your secrets. Ray!
1: Glad you joined us, Ray. I've been looking for you.
2: Want me to do something for you, Vi?
0: The man's got a tight mouth. Take him someplace and it'll loosen it for him.
2: Anything for you, Sugar. It'll be easy, Slate. I'll take you to Rhino. You can ride along on this gun.
1: Sorry, Vi. The man's got me over a barrel. Bye, Sugar.

0: Okay, Shannon, out of the car.
1: He don't budge. Out, friendly, the man says. See how nice he can do with a little help? He learns easy, Ray.
0: On your feet, Shannon. You're going to say where Wallace made that strike, or we're going to leave you here on the beach for the gulls.
1: The gulls will get you if you don't watch out. Funny. Ain't it funny, Shannon? Laugh. I said laugh.
2: You don't know what you're doing.
0: Where's the strike?
2: I don't know. I keep telling you.
0: Rhino, you remember Kansas City?
1: When I had the main coat? Sure, I remember.
0: Tell Shannon. Tell him.
1: Listen good, Shannon. I threw two rights. Like this. Then the big one. Did you see, Ray? Just like in Kansas City.
0: Yeah. I'll say a word or two and I'll throw some sand in his face.

0: He's home, King Moses, but his heart's not in it. Something's happened to Slate Shannon. He's been walking up and down on that patio for an hour now.
1: He done that before, Lady Selo.
0: He's thinking about things, remembering things. Things that happened a long time ago. I felt like I was watching a stranger. This fever for oil.
2: King! Hey, King!
1: Yes, Mr. Slate?
0: Hi, Slate.
2: Hello. King, what'd you do with my gun?
1: It's in the...
0: Don't tell him. Slate, why don't you talk to me? What's happened to you that you need a gun?
2: Off the arm, sailor. Come on, come on. Where's the gun? You going to tell me, King, or am I going to have to convince you?
1: Miss Sailor...
0: Tell him.
1: I'll get it, Mr. Slate. Here, the gun.
0: So now you own an oil strike, Slate. What are you going to do? Kill people from the sheer joy of it?
2: I don't know where the strike is. I can't claim it.
0: Why don't you ask Matt?
2: The hospital won't let me see him. He's unconscious. He'll probably die.
0: You're going to help him along with a gun?
2: Look, sailor, Matt liked to talk. Somewhere in Havana, he must have dropped a word. I'm going to find out where. See you.
1: You were right not to call out to him, Miss Sailor. He had the look of a man to whose stopping could not be done.
0: He had the look of a man who ought to be banged over the head with a blunt instrument.
1: You will wait for him?
0: No. I'm going to share it with him. Like the man said, see you.
3: You loused it, Ray. You and your ape Rhino loused it.
4: Be kind to us, Sugar. If Slate didn't spill after what Rhino did to him, he never will.
5: You should have been there to see me by. I was gone, Kurt. It's just that the punk washed out on me before.
3: And what you did to Matt. That was bright, too, huh? Shutting his mouth with a bullet.
4: I hear he's in a hospital, alive. Rhino could pry his mouth open again.
3: He could die, too, without making a sound.
4: Yeah, that's possible.
3: Maybe half a million in oil. A girl could buy a moon for that and all the little moons. Only she doesn't know where it is.
4: Maybe we know someone who does, Sugar.
3: Who?
4: The girl is known as Selah Duvall. She was alone with Matt when Slate ran after us, after we shot your husband.
3: You think he told her?
4: He must have thought he was dying. Matt tells the girl a lot of things, and he's dying. Especially about a long dream that came true.
3: All right, get her. Talk to her.
4: See how easy it is when you're nice, Sugar? Let's go, Rhino. Bring your fist.
6: Gee, Senor Shannon, such a man as you had described was here to eat on my blue plate.
2: And what did he say? What did he talk about?
6: Senor!
2: You don't have to get cagey with me, Pedro. What did he tell you about the oil?
6: Aye, the oil. He said not too much on the salad.
2: I'm going to have to beat it out of you, Pedro.
6: Senor, you have passed where the bells are rung.
0: Nice going, brave man. 6 more inches and Pedro will top 5 feet.
2: What do you want, sailor?
0: I'm worried about you.
2: Do something clever with a handkerchief. Cry in it.
0: Come on, Slate. You've been going to these places all night. What's it gotten you?
2: It's gotten me, you. Stop following me. Get out of here.
0: Slate, you've got to listen to me.
2: I don't have to listen to you. I don't have to listen to anybody. Get out of here.
0: All right, Slate.
4: Hey, you're difficult to keep up with, Miss Duvall.
0: Well, Ray, get away from here. It's been a bad night.
4: Then let's get out of it. Let's say hello to each other at my place. It's not much what we ask, Miss Duvall. Just a few pretty words out of your pretty lips.
5: Yeah, pretty lips.
0: Why, Rhino, I didn't think you cared for things like that. I thought with you it was just broken bones.
4: Anyone's, Miss Duvall, even yours. Isn't that so, Rhino?
0: Stop putting words in the man's mouth.
5: Even yours, Miss Duvall, just like Ray said.
4: Just tell us what Matt told you.
0: As near as I can remember, all he did was groan.
4: And after that, he told you where he made his oil strike.
0: After that, all he did was groan. Like this.
4: That's a good word. You pronounce it good. But Rhino can teach you to do it better.
0: I'm with you, kid. Sure he could. But it's all Matt told me.
4: Maybe it is. Maybe Slate Shannon would be a better teacher. Better than Rhino, even.
0: You're going to get Slate to beat me up?
4: Just to die for you, Miss Duvall. That's all we'll ask him to do. Just die. Right in front of you.
1: Moses is happy to see you come home, Mr. Slade.
2: I'm tired.
1: And Miss Sailor, she is very tired, too?
2: Sailor?
1: Did she not come home with you?
2: No, isn't she home?
1: Maybe she still look for you.
2: She found me a dozen times. I finally got rid of her.
1: Rid of Lady Sailor? This you will never do. You send her away, she will come back. If she not come back, you will go for her. No thing will change this, not you. Nor the oil that makes a madness in you.
2: You don't know how it is. Just... Slade Shannon speaking. What? Yeah. Yeah, sure. Right away. That was the hospital king.
1: Lady Sailor, something happened?
2: The best thing in the world has happened. Matt Wallace just regained consciousness. He wants to talk to me.
1: About the oil, Mr. Slade? Do not go to him.
2: Don't go to him. What's the matter? Have you gone crazy, too?

0: All right, Matt. They treating you good?
1: Yeah. Took a long time coming to see me here in the hospital.
0: They wouldn't let me in. Said you were unconscious. Said you were dying. Where is it, Matt? Where'd you make the strike? What's to laugh? We wasted the sweet part of our lives looking for oil. You found it. Half of it's mine, like we agreed. Like we made a solemn oath. I want my half, Matt.
1: There isn't any oil. Never was. It's a game I played with myself.
0: You're lying. You don't want me in on it.
1: You're wrong. There's a hole in Brazil. A deep, deep hole. With brine at the bottom, salty to the taste. Take it, kid. It's yours, all of it.
0: What are you talking about?
1: Did a lot for me, Slate, that empty hole in the earth. I told her I'd struck oil someplace in South America. Kept my wife loving me. I held its promise up to her nose. For that, she loved me. For that, she tried to get me killed.
0: Yeah, with a deed you gave Sailor, what kind of a thing was that to do to me?
1: I thought you'd help me, Slate. Help me keep up my little game so my wife would keep on loving me. Not Ray. Not anyone.
0: You look tired, kid. You better get some sleep.
1: Yeah. You too. Don't give it up, Slate. I'll find it. I'll still find it. You'll see.
0: Sure you will, Matt. Sure you will.
1: And it won't take 12 years this time, Slate. I got an idea. A hunch.
2: Have a nice visit with the sick, Mr. Shank.
0: Huh? Oh, yeah, Rhino. I sure did. You should have been here.
2: I'm polite. I wait for you outside in the hall. You're going on another visit, friendy.
0: You think so?
2: I don't think. Ray does that for me. Ray, or the gun in your back, or just my bare hands. See the hospital sign, friendy?
0: Says quiet.
2: That's how I want you should be, quiet. Let's go, friendy.
0: How'd you get here, Sailor?
3: When you threw me away, a man came up and took my arm.
0: I'm sorry for that.
3: Slate?
0: Yeah?
3: Go shove your head in a derrick.
4: Miss Duval says she doesn't know where the oil is either, Shannon.
0: Why bother her? I know.
4: You didn't know a little while ago.
0: Man gets older, he learns more.
4: It works this way, Shannon. You tell me where the oil strike is, you and the girl here join hands and skip all the way home.
0: If I don't, you kill me, huh?
4: Both of you. You and the lady. One at a time. Rhino can do it without blood.
0: Yeah. Yeah, he was telling me on the way down. 20 fights, 18 knockouts. One man died.
2: Yeah, one man.
0: Where'd that happen, Rhino?
2: Toledo, my best fight.
0: I wish I could have been there watching you. I'll bet you were great.
2: They never forgot me in Toledo, did they, Ray?
4: Where's the strike, Shannon?
2: I wish you could have seen the newspaper clippings.
0: Yeah, me too.
4: You're going to say where, Shannon?
2: They talked about it, wrote about it, took my picture with a movie actress. They called her a starlet. I was great in Toledo.
0: Show me what happened in Toledo.
2: Huh?
4: Shannon, what are you building?
0: Come on, Rhino, show me a great fighter like you. Show me on Ray so I can see what happened.
2: Huh?
0: Take him, Rhino. Take Ray like you did with that guy in Toledo so I can see what you did.
2: Yeah. Yeah.
4: You're crazy. You're punch drunk crazy man. Stay away from me.
2: I just want to show him, Ray. It was like this. The old corkscrew.
4: You maniac. Keep away.
2: Then the one toe.
4: The Rhino.
2: Then downstairs. In the ask. That's how I was. And then later, the other guy laying on the deck. But the other guy didn't even get to me. Not like this. Not.
3: You're such a smart man, Slate. You open your mouth and people drop like flies.
0: I'm not done yet. There's another one, a woman.
3: Vi Wallace? What are you going to do to her?
0: Just mention her name to the police. Go on home, Sailor.
3: You told me that before. Look what happened.
0: I told you I was sorry. You can stay if you believe me.
3: I believe you.

0: You sure it's all over, Slade? The oil, the fever for it.
1: Who needs oil? I've got everything I need.
0: Like what?
1: A hotel, a boat, a friend, King Moses.
0: What else?
1: You.
0: That's my old slate. See what it gets you?
1: Yeah, sure. What'd you say, sailor?
0: You've got a faraway look in your eye.
1: They're wildcatting oil in Brazil. I read about it.
0: You're going to Brazil? Goodbye.
1: How can I go when I've got you around my neck?
0: No, you haven't.
1: Give me your arms. Now I have.
0: Better than wildcatting.
1: I don't know. I never kissed a wildcat.
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1: New Mexico State Police calling all cars. Attention all cars to broadcast 298 regarding a murder. Assist Lincoln County officer. That's all. Rolls and quits.

0: For more than 6 years, Rio Grande cracked gasoline has powered more police cars, fire engines, ambulances, and other emergency equipment wherever it has been sold than any other brand. Folks, this statement is significant. Significant that Rio Grande crack has always been a superior gasoline, one of the best sold on the market. But our engineers felt they could produce a better gasoline, and after months of experimenting, perfected a new and different gasoline. Instead of the three ingredients found in ordinary gasolines, the new all-purpose Rio Grande cracked contains six ingredients, perfectly blended to give you more power, more mileage, more speed, and better performance. I realize that so many extravagant statements are made about various products that you might think this is just another claim. But friends, I assure you that this is not the case. To prove it, will you do this for me? Next time you need gasoline, drive into a red and white Rio Grande service station and fill up with new all-purpose Rio Grande cracked. One test in your own car will prove that it's virtually liquid dynamite. The story we are to hear tonight has been taken in the main from the confidential files of the State Police of New Mexico. We have therefore asked Chief Tom Summers to prepare a foreword for our program.
1: When a person thinks of New Mexico, he is likely to visualize vast stretches of uninhabited desert. He has been led to believe the entire West is like that. Such, however, is not the truth. New Mexico considers itself one of the more fortunate states. Especially is this true when it comes to scientific crime detection. Test tubes and microscopes now make it virtually impossible to mistake the identity of a person who has left his trademark at the scene of a crime. Even the master criminal has failed to produce the perfect crime, the one in which no clue is left behind. It is these telltale traces that the modern detective uses to make his deductions, and unerringly, as well as indubitably, he brings home to the lawbreaker the lesson of the losing nature of crime. As our program progresses, we shall learn how this science of crime detection help solve a baffling case.
0: On the morning of July 23rd, 1938, Captain Jack L. Nichols, in charge of the state police at Roswell, New Mexico, received a telephone call from Sheriff S.E. Grison of Lincoln County.
2: Yes? Hello?
3: Hello? Say, Nichols, this is Sheriff Grison. I'm calling from Anjo.
2: Oh, yes, Sheriff. What can I do for you?
3: There was a double killing here last night, and I thought maybe I better call you and see if you wanted to come over here and take charge of the investigation.
2: Oh, murder, huh?
3: Yeah, no doubt about that.
2: Well, look, Sheriff, you see that nothing's touched, will you? I'll get over there as soon as I can.
3: When do you figure that'll be?
2: The better part of 3 hours, anyway. It's well over 100 miles from here to Anjo, you know.
3: Okay, Nichols, I'll be expecting you in about 3 hours. So long.
2: Goodbye.
4: Oh, howdy, Nichols.
5: You didn't have much trouble finding me, did you?
2: Well, not in a town of a couple of hundred people, Sheriff. Besides, I can see the crowd gathered around here.
5: Yeah, there's quite a few folks hanging around the place. My boys have seen they didn't disturb anything, though.
2: This is where the killings happened, is it?
5: Yep. You can see it's a combination service station and grocery store.
2: Who owns the place?
5: Frank Hawley. He's one of the men that was killed.
2: I see. And who was the other one?
5: Bill Fletcher. He's a young fellow that worked for Hawley.
2: What was the motive, Sheriff? Robbery?
5: Looks like it. But come on, have a look for yourself. The bodies are around back.
2: You kept the crowd away from where the bodies were found?
5: Oh, sure.
2: Hawley lived here in the store, I suppose.
5: Yep. He had a couple of rooms fixed up in the rear. That's where he was killed.
2: He was killed inside the place?
5: That's right. Now, you'll see in a minute.
2: Well, what about the Fletcher boy? Was he inside, too?
5: No, his body is just around the corner here. There. You can see it now, just a few steps away from the back door.
2: Oh, yes. Shot, huh?
5: In the head.
2: Have you looked around here for footprints?
5: Yep. Found two or three pretty clear ones, too. A few more got stamped out by the folks milling around here earlier, before my boys could get them away from here.
2: Oh. Are these the footprints, you mean?
5: Yeah, those are the ones.
2: Well, they are pretty clear at that. Good. We'll have plaster casts made of them.
5: That's an idea, or at least it will be if we can find the shoes to fit them.
6: There's no point in you police officers fooling around here. Get Pedro Sanchez. He's the bozo who done it.
2: What's that? Who's that fellow just hollered at us, Sheriff?
5: Him? Oh, he's just one of the crowd. Some of them's got the notion Pedro Sanchez is mixed up in this.
2: Seems to me I've heard of Sanchez. Isn't he the local bad man around here or something like that?
5: Well, he's a pretty tough customer, all right, but I don't think he had anything to do with this killing.
2: Why not?
5: We've already talked to him. As far as I can see, he's got an airtight alibi.
2: And what gives some of these people the idea that Sanchez is the killer?
5: Well, anything that goes haywire around here, folks right away blame it onto him.
2: Not a very choice reputation, is he?
5: Nope. Well, let's go inside. Maybe you can find something there that we overlooked.
2: Okay.
5: When we first got here, the boys and me, both this screen door and the side door were locked from the inside.
2: Then whoever killed Hawley never got in the place, is that it?
5: That's it.

0: The bullet come through the screen and the glass of the window. You can see by looking at the holes that had come through from the outside.
1: Yes, I see. The window and the back door. But if Hawley came to the door in answer to the killers and was shot there, what's his body doing on the bed?
0: Well, that had me stumped right at first, too. But then I figured the impact of the bullet probably knocked him over onto the bed. He was hit in the body.
1: That gun down there on the floor by Hawley's feet, is that the way it was when you found him?
0: Yep. I picked it up to see if it had been fired, but put it back just the way it was.
1: Let's have a look at it. It's an old Frontier six-shooter, isn't it?
0: That's right. It's Hawley's gun. I've seen it before.
1: Hasn't been fired, not recently anyway.
0: Probably never got a chance to use it.
1: What's this lying here, a money box?
0: Yep. Hasn't anybody been into it, though. It's still locked.
1: You know where the keys are?
0: Probably in Hawley's pants pocket. There's his pants on the floor where he dropped them. I guess he was figuring on putting them on when he went to the door last night.
1: Well, let's see here. I'll look through them, see if I can't find... Yeah, here they are. These are his keys. I guess this little one here is the one that fits the box.
0: Yeah, looks likely.
1: Everything in it looks okay to me. There's money here. Doesn't look as if anything was touched.
0: I reckon if robbery was the killer's motive, it's already soured on it.
1: Yeah, we'll take this money box along with us and look it over more thoroughly later on.
0: What about the pants and gun?
1: We'll take them along, too, when we go, Sheriff. And now I want to have another look around outside.
0: Okay.
1: So far, all we've been able to go on are these footprints. If we could only find a... Say, wait a minute. What's this?
0: What's what?
1: Right down here by the door, lying on the ground there.
0: Hey, George, looks like an empty cartridge shell.
1: That's what it is, too. I've got it.
0: Can you make out what kind of a gun fired it, Nichols?
1: This was fired by a .45 automatic.
0: And I reckon it held the bullet that killed young Fletcher. The minute I saw the wound in his head, I figured it was done with a .45.
1: Did anyone else work for Hawley?
0: Yeah, he had a Spanish girl. Consuela Mendoza's her name. She works in the store.
1: Is she anywhere around?
0: Well, I thought I saw her here. Yep, there she is. Out there in the crowd.
1: Well, have her come inside. I want to talk to her.
0: In the back there?
1: No, of course not, Sheriff. Have her come around the front of the store. I'll talk to her there.
0: Okay. Consuela. Consuela, come here, will you?
2: Consuela, they're calling you.
0: Captain Nichols wants to talk to you.
1: I want you to answer my questions truthfully, Consuela, and tell me everything you know about this. Don't try to hold anything back.
3: Si, senor.
1: How long have you worked for Mr. Hawley?
3: About 2 years, senor.
1: Do you know of any enemies he might have had, anyone he'd had trouble with?
3: Well, there were two brothers, senor. Their names, I think, are Engels. Sometimes these men, they would quarrel with Senor Hawley.
1: What about, you know?
3: They had trouble over a piece of ground.
1: A piece of ground? How do you mean?
3: Well, I don't know exactly. I think it was about what you call right of way, something like that.
1: You mean the right of way over some piece of property?
3: Well, si, senor. Maybe you are right.
1: Did they become very angry? Were there ever any fights?
3: Fights? Oh, no, senor. Sometimes I think there will be, and I get all excited. But no, they cool off and get over their mad for a little while. It was very disappointing.
1: I see. And you don't think it was serious enough for there to have been a killing over?
3: Oh, no, senor. If it was not worth a punch in the eye, it was not worth to kill over.
1: Is there anything else you might tell me? Anything that would give me a clue as to who committed this murder?
3: I don't think so, senor. Only it wasn't me.
1: No, I think we can be reasonably certain of that, Consuelo.
3: Gracias, senor.
1: Yeah. And if that's all that you can think to tell me, let me go now.
3: Si, senor.
1: But if you should think of anything you feel we ought to know, don't hesitate to get in touch with either Sheriff Grayson or myself at once.
3: Si, senor, at once.
0: The coroner's come after the bodies like you ordered, Nichols. They're taking them into Corazosa.
1: Corazosa?
0: Sure, Ancho's too small to have a coroner of their own. Dr. Kelly acts as coroner for this part of the county.
1: Oh, yeah, sure, I know Dr. Kelly.
0: He thinks he'll have a report for you sometime this evening.
1: Fine. Meanwhile, I'm going to check around these parts and find out if anybody's bought a .45 automatic recently. Then you'd say that both men died instantly. Is that it, Dr. Kelly?
4: I'm certain of it, Captain Nichols.
1: And chances are Hawley's had the light on in his room. That would make him stand out as a target when he came to the door. So we can reason from that the killer or killers were dead shots.
0: Well, that's not so unusual in this part of the country.
4: And personally, I think everything points to there being two killers involved. My report agrees with that of the ballistics experts. Each of the men was shot by a different caliber bullet.
0: That's right. Fletcher with a .45 automatic and Hawley with a bullet from a .30-30 carbine.
1: The problem now lies in finding those two guns. Once we have them, I think the case will be solved.
0: And that don't look like it's going to be so easy.
1: I've spent the whole afternoon.

0: Getting around to the stores and trying to find out if anybody's bought a 45 automatic or the shells for one recently.
1: By George, now let me think. I sold a 45 automatic and some shells for it only a week ago. I have a hardware store here in Carrizosa, you know.
0: Yes, that's what I understand. Do you remember who you sold it to, Doctor?
1: It was, it was Randall Mixon. He's a young fellow with a ranch up near Ancho.
2: Randall Mixon, eh? Now, what do you suppose that young scamp wants with a 45 automatic? He does all his hunting with a rifle.
0: Oh, you know him, do you, Sheriff?
2: Sure. He and his old man homesteaded a place up there. He has a brother, Louis, homesteading not far away from them.
0: Well, I'm not so sure it won't be worth our while to take a run up there in the morning and have a talk with young Mixon.
2: No, I don't reckon it'll be a lick amiss. Anyway, we've got to do something pretty quick. Public sentiment's getting higher all the time against this Mexican, Pedro Sanchez.
1: Well, Sanchez is a pretty bad egg.
2: Sure, I know. But I don't think he had a hand in this, and besides, we don't want any lynchings here in Carrizosa.
0: Why? Do you think the crowd's out of hand enough about this Mexican to try anything like that, Sheriff?
2: You can't tell, but I'll feel a sight easier about things after we make an arrest.

0: There's Louis Mixon's place now. I'll pull into the yard.
1: I want to talk to Louis first before we hunt up Randall. Randall Mixon's ranch isn't far from here, is it?
0: No, not very. He and his dad live up the road a few miles.
1: While we're talking to Louis, keep your eye peeled for any guns around the place. Remember, we're looking for a 30-30 carbine now, as well as a 45 automatic.
0: Yeah, I know. Well, here we are.
1: Don't say anything that might make him suspect why we're here, Sheriff.
0: I won't. Don't worry. Oh, howdy, Mrs. Mixon. Is your husband home?
2: Why, no, he isn't, Sheriff.
1: Could you tell us where we can find him?
2: Yes, he's over at his pa's house hitching up a team.
1: I see. Well, could you tell us where Louis' 30-30 is?
2: Well, no, I don't know. It used to hang on the wall over there. Let's see, what could he have done with it?
1: Has it been gone long?
2: No, don't seem to me it's been missing from his holder very long. Maybe a couple of weeks or so.
1: But you don't know where it is?
2: No, I don't. Unless Louis' pa has it.
1: You're sure it was a 30-30?
2: Oh, yes.
1: Did it have a long barrel?
2: No, the barrel wasn't long. It was a saddle gun.
1: Do you know if Mr. Mixon Sr. and his son Randall are at their ranch now?
2: I'm sure I don't know.
1: Well, thank you, Mrs. Mixon. We won't disturb you any longer.
2: Well, that's all right.
0: Well, goodbye, Mrs. Mixon.
2: Goodbye, Sheriff.
1: That business about a 30-30 was a shot in the dark. But it worked, by golly.
0: Yep, it did. Now the only question is it the same 30-30 as was used in the killing?
1: It's something we'll have to find out later. Well, we might as well get along up to Randall Mixon's place now.
0: And with a little luck, maybe we'll find the guns up there. One of them, anyway. Louis out back. His wife was right about him being up here.
1: Well, let's talk to him before we go up to the house.
0: Whatever you say. Hello, Louis. How are you?
3: Oh, hello, Sheriff. What are you doing up this way?
0: Oh, just come up on a little business. Hey, is your father and brother at home?
3: No, they're not, Sheriff. They both rode into Corososo early yesterday morning and haven't got back yet.
1: What did they go in for, do you know?
3: Well, yes, they wanted to borrow some money.
1: Borrow some money? You know what for?
3: They had a $100 note that was due at the bank. They're trying to raise money to meet it.
1: You figure they're still in town now, huh?
3: Well, they're going to try to sell a couple of horses. They rode the horses in, so maybe that's what held them up. They called on some of the ranchers around here.
1: Mm-hmm. Is your mother at home?
3: Yeah, she's in the house.
1: Okay, thanks. I want to talk to her a few minutes before I leave.
3: There ain't nothing wrong, is there, Sheriff?
0: Not so far.
4: Howdy, Sheriff. I saw you standing out here, so I thought I'd come out and say hello.
0: Yeah, howdy, Mrs. Mixon. We come by to ask a few questions.
4: Yeah? What about, Sheriff?
0: Well, for one thing, we want to know where your husband and Randall were yesterday.
4: Why, they was right here.
1: You mean they were at home all day yesterday, Mrs. Mixon?
4: Yeah, of course.
1: What about the day before yesterday?
4: They was home all day that day, too.
1: Yeah. What do you make of that, Sheriff?
0: I'd say a couple of stories don't fit.
4: Well, what do you mean?
1: There's been some trouble at Ancho, Mrs. Mixon, and we're making investigations. Well, I'm afraid you'll have to come along into town with us.
3: Look, Sheriff, I'm not trying to be unreasonable or anything, but I wish you'd tell me why you're taking me back to Corososo with you.
0: You'll find out when we get there, Louis. Now, just take it easy.
3: Well, what have I done?
0: So far as I know, you haven't done anything that'll get you into trouble. The first you have to look forward to for the present, at any rate, is just a little questioning.
3: Yeah, but I don't see what... Yeah, there's Dad and Randall coming up the road.
1: You mean those two men on horseback?
3: Uh-huh.
0: Sure enough. That's Ben and Randall, all right.
5: Hi.
0: Hey, Ben, do you and Randall mind riding over to the car? We want to talk to you a minute.
6: Howdy, Sheriff. I see you got Louie with you.
3: Yeah. Hi, Dad. Hi, Randall.
0: Do you mind telling me where you been?
5: Dad and I are on our way home from Corososo.
0: Yeah? Well, what was the reason you went to Corososo?
6: Well, I owe the bank $100, and I was trying to borrow the money.
0: Yeah. Did you get it?
6: No, not yet.
1: Your name's Randall, isn't it? Randall Mixon?
3: That's right.
1: What did you do with that .45 automatic pistol you bought from Dr. Kelly a few weeks ago?
5: Well, I sold that gun to a fellow named Fred Spears quite a while back.
1: You did, huh?
5: Sure.
1: And you, Mr. Mixon, what happened to that 30-30 carbine you borrowed from your son, Louis?
6: Well, I lost it off my saddle 2 or 3 weeks ago.
1: You two don't keep guns in your family very long, do you?
6: Well, what do you mean?
1: You better climb down off those horses, both of you. You're going into Corososo with us.
6: Yeah, but what about...
1: We'll find somebody to get your horses home for you. But in the meantime, we're going to have a little conference over in the county jail.
7: In the jail, Corazozo, Louis, Randall, and the elder Mixon were questioned separately by Assistant District Attorney Cuba Clayton and Captain Nichols.
0: Louis, did your brother Randall ever show you a .45 automatic that belonged to him?
3: Yeah, a few weeks ago he showed me a gun like that. He said he bought it from Dr. Kelly here in Corazozo for $15.
0: Was the gun loaded?
3: I think it was, yeah.
8: Did Randall mention whether or not he'd ever used the gun?
3: He said he'd killed a rabbit with it. Said it was a very good gun.
0: Did Randall or your father ever borrow your .30-30 carbine?
3: Randall did. We went hunting together one day, but instead of returning the rifle, he took it on home with him.
8: What for?
3: I don't know, Mr. Clayton.
8: Did you ever see the rifle after that?
3: Well, yeah, about a week later at my pa's house.
8: And that's the last time, huh?
3: Uh-huh.
0: Did you see your father or brother last Friday, that is, on July 23rd?
3: No. I went by their place and saw them all, but they weren't home.
0: Did you see them on the following day?
3: Yeah, they came over to my house early in the morning. Dad wanted to use a saddle of mine, and I told him go ahead. And they rode off. I didn't see him again until we picked him up on the road a while back.
0: Did you ever know a man by the name of Fred Spears?
3: Huh? Well, yeah. I met a fellow by that name once in Lima, Oklahoma. That was about 1925, though.
0: What did he look like?
3: Well, he's a big, broad-shouldered fella, very dark-complected. I judge he's middle-aged, had black hair that's turning gray.
0: All right, that's all for the present, Louie. Sorry we have to hold you like this.
3: Well, I don't suppose you can help it. See you later.
0: Send Randall Mixon in.
6: Yes, sir.
0: Come on in, Randall. Sit down.
6: Thanks.
0: I want you to tell me all about how you happened to buy that .45 automatic, Randall, and why.
5: Well, like I told you, I met this fellow Fred Spears. He wanted to trade me a shotgun for a pistol. I didn't have a pistol, so I decided to buy one.
8: You mean just to make the trade?
5: Yes. Dr. Kelly showed me one he had for $15. I didn't have but 13, so I borrowed $2 from Dad.
8: Was your father with you when you bought the gun?
5: Yes. He was with me when I turned over the gun to Fred Spears.
0: Did this man Spears give you the shotgun at the time?
5: No. He said he'd have it for me a little later. Then he never did show up, and I never saw him again.
8: Seems to me you were kind of a sucker, weren't you?
5: Yes, I suppose I was.
0: Did you ever have this gun at your home, or did you ever show it to your brother Louis?
5: No. I told Louis about buying the gun, but I never showed it to him.
8: Where did you meet Spears to give him the gun?
5: In front of the bank.
8: And the gun was never out of your possession from that moment until you brought it around and turned it over to Spears?
5: That's right. I came straight from the store and gave it to him.
0: Did you ever borrow Louis' .30-30 carbine for any reason?
5: No. When Louis came here first, about 18 months ago, he had the rifle with him. He left it at our house. It's been there ever since.
0: Where is it now?
5: 2 or 3 weeks ago, Dad came back from a ride and said he'd lost it. He never went back to look for it.
0: How did you put in the day last Friday?
5: Well, I worked around the place all morning. In the afternoon, Dad and I went out looking for a stray cow, Louis. Didn't get home till between 9 and 10 o'clock that evening.
8: What did you do then?
5: We went right to bed.
0: What about the next day, Saturday?
5: Dad and I rode over to Louis early in the morning. He borrowed a saddle from my brother, and we rode around to some of the ranches we knew, trying to sell a couple of horses.
8: Did you come into Corazozo?
5: Yeah, not until early in the evening.
8: Where'd you spend the night?
5: Well, with some friends who live out of ways. I was coming back from there when you arrested us.
0: Can you describe this man Fred Spears for us?
5: He's a very tall fellow, about 35 years old. Has auburn hair and wears a little red mustache.
0: Yeah, that's all for the time being, Randall.
5: Am I free to go now?
0: No, I'm afraid we'll have to hold you.
5: But I don't...
0: I'll talk to you later, Randall.
5: All right. That's the way it's got to be.
0: Well, Mr. Clayton, what do you make of things now?
8: I don't think there's any question but that Randall and his father are the killers.
0: That's the way I look at it, too. Randall's and Louis' stories conflict in nearly every regard. The old man tells a story enough like Randall's to convince me they must have rehearsed it.
8: That was my impression, too.
0: The only detail in which the old man's story differed from Randall's was in the description of Fred Spears. Mixon described the same man to us that Louis did. A man he'd known years ago and hadn't seen again until Randall gave him the .45.
8: Personally, I don't think there is such a person as Fred Spears. At least not the one that Randall told us about. He probably remembered the name from hearing his father and brother talk about a Fred Spears they'd known in Oklahoma.
0: Well, Sheriff Grayson hasn't been able to locate anyone like that.
8: Our problem now, Nichols, is to find those guns.
0: And the sooner the better. I'm going back out to the Mixon Ranch and have a good look around.
1: I've got a hunch he'll find something, Clayton. Mrs. Mixon, there's something I'd like to get straight on. You told us your husband and your son had been at home all day, both on Friday and on Saturday. They claim to have been away from the ranch on both occasions.
4: Well, they told me to say that.
1: They told you to say that? Why?
4: They said they was going out hunting for deer. It was out of season. They wanted me to cover things up for them in case there was any trouble.
1: I see.
4: It won't get me in trouble, will it?
1: No, it won't get you in any trouble, but it hasn't helped their case any.
4: Then what'd I better do?
1: The best thing for you to do is to answer my questions as straightforwardly as you know how.
4: Yeah?
1: I found this pair of shoes in one of the rooms. In fact, I found two pair together. Who do they belong to?
4: Well, that pair belongs to Mr. Mixon. I suppose the other pair belongs to Randall.
1: They're both a little muddy. Do you happen to remember whether or not they were worn by the men last Friday?
4: Yes, I think they were.
1: But you're not sure?
4: Yes. Yes, I'm sure.
1: That's all, Mrs. Mixon, and thank you.

0: Hey, Nichols, I just got a report of the chemical analysis on those shoes you brought in from the Mixon home.
1: What does it say, Sheriff?
0: The mud on the shoes was identical to the soil at the scene of the killing. Better yet, the shoes fit the plaster casts that were taken off the footprints we found. Fit them perfectly.
1: Well, that seems to remove all question of doubt.
0: If we could only find those guns.
1: Yes, that's where the rub is, all right. We'll never in the world get a conviction without them.
0: Say, I've got an idea.
1: Good. What is it?
0: Did you ever hear of Ab Hunter?
1: Sure, I know him. He's a cattle inspector.
0: Right, and he's also the best tracker in this part of the country.
1: Well?
0: We'll get him to follow the tracks of the Mixon's horses, the two they were riding last Friday when they were supposed to be looking for Louis' stray cow.
1: Perfect. That may be the solution. Get in touch with him right away, will you? Ab Hunter may save this case for us yet.
0: We've been following the track of those Mixon horses for miles. They weren't fooling when they said they did a lot of riding that day.
1: Well, you got to give Hunter credit for keeping those tracks in sight as long as he has. I'd lost them a dozen times.
0: Well, I don't know anyone that's any better, Indians included.
1: It begins to look like no game. See there? Hunter's led us almost to the pasture of the Mixon ranch. If they were going to get rid of those guns, they'd have done it before they got this close to home.
0: Yeah, I guess you're right. It's a darn shame, too. I'd sort of pin my hopes on...
2: Oh, hold on, boys. I think I found something.
0: What is it, Ab?
2: Well, one of them dismounted here. There's the prints of his feet in the soil.
0: See anything else?
2: Oh, wait a minute. These footprints lead into that clump of small cedars.
1: Hold your breath, Sheriff. This may be it.
2: Yep. Yep, I can see where the brush has been disturbed.
0: We're right behind you, Hunter.
2: And now, if anything's been... Yep, here it is. Here's something, boys.
1: What is it?
2: Well, there's a roll of gunny sacks in here. Hey, wait a second. I'll unwind it.
0: Well, look at that. Guns. Two of them.
2: Yep. A 30-30 carbine and a 45 automatic.
1: Here's our case, Sheriff. Signed, sealed, and delivered.
3: In just a moment, Chief Tom Summers will give you the concluding facts regarding tonight's story. You will find that our new all-purpose Rio Grande cracked gasoline gives you more power, more speed, more mileage, and smoother performance because it is scientifically made of six important power-producing ingredients instead of the three found in ordinary gasoline. Fill up at a red and white Rio Grande service station in the morning. Experience the thrill of police car performance. Now, Chief Summers.
4: Ballistic experts made tests which proved that the guns found by Hunter were the ones used in this murder. Dr. Kelly identified the automatic as the one he had sold to young Mixon. Both men were found guilty and sentenced to death. Their sentences, however, were later commuted to 99 years imprisonment. Theirs is indeed a story that proves crime cannot pay.
3: Thank you, Chief Summers.

Mexico State Police calling all cars, attention all cars, to cancellation of broadcast 298 regarding a murder. Suspects in this case are now in custody. That's all. Rosenquist.

0: This is your narrator, Frederick Lindsay, bidding you good night for Rio Grande.
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0: Aftershave with After Effects.
1: What has a hazelnut in every bite?
2: Sorry!
1: And thick milk chocolate for your delight?
2: Sorry!
1: Nougat and caramel golden light?
2: Sorry!
1: And don't forget the hazelnut in every bite! And again! What has a hazelnut in every bite?
2: Sorry!
1: Thick milk chocolate for your delight?
2: Sorry!
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4: Arthur Godfrey, who usually comes around with his talent scouts at this time on Monday, has just about finished his summer holiday. 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

0: Broadway's my beat, from Times Square to Columbus Circle, the gaudiest, the most violent, the lonesomest mile in the world.
1: Broadway's My Beat, with Larry Thor as Detective Danny Clover.
0: Broadway. It's the shrieking edge of a numb universe that lies in the shadows and licks its wounds. And it's wasteland, a tinseled wasteland that wears the motley, wears the scarlet of neon, the harsh gold of a trumpet scream, the kaleidoscope of color a tear makes when it's held up to the light. There's the color of the desolate wind that sighs through Broadway, nameless and cold. The wind that drifts, touches everything, seeps in through windows and under doors, and lends its quality to whatever room in which it dies. Like the room where I was standing. Mrs. Branch's rooming house, cretonne drapes, dusty. Beaded lamp, dusty. Wash basin, rust-stained. The bed pulled down from the wall, the crumpled sheets, and the dead woman. And Mrs. Branch not believing a bit of it.
2: Oh, I know it, I know it, I know it.
0: What, Mrs. Branch?
2: Someone's gonna come along and pinch me, and I'm gonna wake up, and this whole thing will be a dream. Won't it, Mr. Clover?
0: No. Who is this girl?
2: I'm going to tell you because it doesn't matter, because it's a dream. Her name's Mary Dimming.
0: How long has she lived here?
2: 4 years. Five. One morning she rang my doorbell. She had a black suitcase in her hand. I liked her. She liked me. Yes, she stayed. Always paid her rent. Now... Oh, I don't believe it.
0: Now she's dead, Mrs. Branch. She's been stabbed to death. You've got to convince yourself of that and help. Who were her friends?
2: Oh, she was very popular. Whenever the doorbell rang or the phone, it was for Mary. Often wondered why she didn't marry with so many friends.
0: Tell me how you found her.
2: Well, I brought Mary her coffee this morning. She didn't smile when she saw me. Something's wrong, I told myself. I shook her, and then I saw the knife. And then I said to myself, someone's going to come along and pinch me in this whole thing.
0: But you called the police, anyhow.
2: I pride myself on presence of mind in any circumstances.
0: Did she have any visitors last night?
2: I wouldn't know. I wasn't home. Oh, that book.
0: What about it?
2: Mary loved it so. It was her dearest possession. A yearbook from high school, you know. She loved to look at it before she went to sleep. I suppose that's why it's on the bed beside her. Here, let me show you.
0: What?
2: You see. You see? Mary's picture in her yearbook.
0: Uh-huh. Mary Dimming. Voted by the class of 1937
2: as... the girl most likely to succeed, Mr. Clover. Isn't that nice?
0: Fingers of sunlight reached through the windows hung with the torn, soot-stained cretonne, reached out for the woman lying there, touched her face, her throat, her shoulders. For an instant, youth flowed over the dead woman's body. The youth her dead hand held in the shape of a high school yearbook. For an instant, a girl lay there in sleep, sun-warm in the power that is a girl's. Then the instant was gone. A little while they came, the servicemen of death, the technical men, the photographers, the coroner, Mugovan. I gave Mugovan the notes I'd made, the yearbook, told him what I needed, sent him on his way. A little while after it was done, the men in the white jackets brought up the wicker basket and the joke to fit the occasion. At headquarters, a man stood at my desk, a bald man, eating a big red apple, enjoying it. It was Sergeant Gino Tartaglia.
3: Danny, I was saving this for you for my lunch, but it took you such a long time, I couldn't save it no longer.
0: I know, Gino. Did Mugovan...
3: Yeah, he gave me a message, Danny, and I got all the dope right here in my pocket.
0: Well, let's take it out and look at it, shall we?
3: Huh? Oh, sure. I can tell you what's in the dope without you looking if you want.
0: Okay, I want.
3: The girl, lately deceased, Mary Deeming. She had a police record.
0: Oh.
3: Not that serious the way you said, oh, Danny. A record that is not unordinary among certain type people. Reckless driving, driving while under the influence, bashing a cop in the eye because he stopped her while she was doing 90 on a Sunday afternoon, disturbances of the peace on occasion, shoplifting, Little ordinary things like that.
0: Anything else?
3: Not from me, Danny.
0: You, Mugovan?
4: Yeah, Danny. I checked and cross-checked the high school yearbook like you told me. Mary Deming against everybody else in the book.
0: Something?
4: Maybe. Anyway, I came up with the names of four students that the Deming girls seemed to be most intimate with during her high school years.
0: Who are they?
4: I made up a list, Danny, here. I traced their addresses, their occupations. Three of them, anyhow. Fourth is going to take more time.
0: Thanks, Mugovan.
4: Wasn't too easy, Danny, cross-checking all that stuff. The sororities, the Sans Souci French Language Club, the Lettermen, the a cappella choir, the proms, the national thespians. All that high school stuff wasn't easy.
0: Tell Gino about it, Mugovan. He'll save you a big red apple. So it began, a woman dead in a boarding house, and her last identification with life, a high school yearbook. A woman, anonymous except for that. Somewhere, if Mugovan's checking was correct, four people had intruded upon her life, tempered it, perhaps shaped her dying. Only perhaps. A policeman has to make sure. Call on number one, George Ferris, football player, who made All-State back in 1937. Now department store floor walker. Wade through the ladies' wear department, through the bookstore, down the escalator, and seek out the man who quarterbacked the bargain basement. And pose a name for him.
5: Mary Deming, you said.
0: Yeah, that's right. What about her?
5: Mary Deming.
6: Mr. Ferris, will you okay this charge tape?
5: Uh-huh. There we are.
6: Thank you, Mr. Ferris.
5: Now then, about Mary Deming.
0: She's dead.
5: Well, now. Well, well. I guess we're all getting old, Mr. Clover. Just last week, I met old Polyakov. You know, Ferris to Polyakov. What a combination we were. I flipped him, he caught him. Ferris to Polyakov. Polyakov said we were all getting old. Yeah, rackety racks and a locomotive for us. So Mary's dead.
0: We found her this morning with a knife in her back.
5: You know, she had to end that way.
0: Why?
5: Human nature. It's in the books, Mr. Clover. Mary Deming was wild for her age.
0: Wild? What do you mean?
5: Boys. Lots of them.
0: That included you?
5: I was a star quarterback. She wore my sweater for a week. Then one Monday afternoon, I saw her in the drugstore with a left tackle. Mary Deming was a wild kid. I liked her. For the week I knew her.
0: Have you seen her since high school?
5: Yeah, about a year ago when I was in ladies' lingerie. A woman with a shopping bag was stealing one of our 498 items. Mary Deming.
0: Did you ever arrest her?
5: Well.
0: Well?
5: Yes, I did. After all, I work for this store.
0: Sure.
5: That's the last time I saw her. Mary Deming. Well, well.
0: The next on the list Mugovan had compiled from the yearbook was a woman. Lillian Hess. Address, New Rochelle. Occupation, unmarried. Her picture came to mind. A girl with a plain face, with gentle eyes, a sweet smile, her dark hair cut in a page boy. The woman who opened the door was the same girl, the same plain face, the same gentle eyes, the same sweet smile, the same cut of hair. Time had only touched the corners of her mouth, had drawn the lips back and down, had brushed her cheeks delicately with shadow, hollowed them slightly. That was all. Even her voice was a girl's voice.
7: What is it? What do you want?
0: I'm Danny Clover of the police. I want to talk to you about Mary Deming.
7: Oh, of course you do. I'm practically the only girlfriend Mary has. Please come in. Let's go into the den. I call it a den. I suppose a man would call it that.
0: You said you were
7: practically Mary's only girlfriend. I'm proud of it. I like Mary. I like her a lot. No matter what the other girls say about her, there's more to Mary than they... Well, they just don't understand her, that's all.
0: Miss Hess, Mary Deming is... What I want to say is that she's...
7: You want to tell me that Mary is dead. I know that, Mr. Clover. I saw the afternoon paper. Here we are. This is my den. I was just playing some music and reading. I love that song, don't you, Mr. Clover? I play it over and over. Please sit down next to me on the couch.
0: Thank you. Mary Deming was murdered.
7: They were jealous of her. That's why they killed her.
0: Who?
7: Oh, almost all the girls. Some of the boys, too. All jealous of Mary, for their own reasons. You know, Mr. Clover, Mary once came to my room and cried because she knew how they felt about her. She never showed it, but it hurt her. That's why she went on those reckless, dangerous drives at night. She told me so.
0: Still, she was voted most likely to succeed.
7: They voted her that out of meanness. They didn't mean it the way it sounds. They didn't say out loud what she was going to succeed at.
0: When was the last time you saw her, Miss Hess?
7: Mary? It was in the afternoon, just before... She congratulated me. She kissed me and said she wanted all the happiness in the world for me.
0: In the afternoon before what did she do that, Miss Hess?
7: Before the graduation dance.
0: In June?
7: It's always in June, Mr. Clover. You see, Paul and I were going to announce our engagement formally at the dance. But Paul died. That evening he died.
0: Oh?
7: Yes. I went to his house just before dinner to ask him... Well, to ask him, did he really love me? He ran down the stairs to answer me and fell and died just like that without any reason.
0: I'm sorry. I'm very sorry.
7: It's all here in my diary, Mr. Clover. The last time I saw Paul, the last time I saw Mary. My last entry, June 12, 1937. It tells all about Paul and me and... I'm sorry, Mr. Clover. Will you stay to tea, please?
0: I did. Tea poured by delicate hands into delicate china, smiles and chit-chat and small, fragilely iced cakes. Yesterday's time recaptured and held briefly until time changed and it was suddenly evening. The fingers on my arm when she showed me to the door. Number 3 on the list, Ona Webster, cheerleader, class of 37, the yearbook had said. Now, Ona March, married 5 years before to a Keith March. Address, 8020 Andrews Avenue in the Bronx.
8: You got here. You finally got here.
0: What?
8: You are the police, aren't you? I called.
0: I'm looking for Mrs. Ona March.
8: She's in there, in the bedroom. I told you she would be. Come on.
0: Look,
8: I just came home, went out for a walk. There have been prowlers. Maybe I shouldn't
0: Wait a minute. I don't know what you're talking about. Who are you?
8: Ona's husband. I told the policeman on the phone about my wife.
0: What's the matter with her?
8: She's in there, on the bed. She's been stabbed to death.

0: 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An old friend of yours comes back tomorrow night, Luigi Basco. 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
1: There's a special hour on Broadway, the hour between twilight and darkness, dinner time. It's the time of the swarming into the earth because home is at the end of a long tunnel and walk three blocks. Or it's the time of the fast look at the Translux, the run out into the streets and say, cooled off, huh? Coffee, hot dogs, cream soda, and the nickel tip. And Broadway tries to gulp its dinner the way it's seen ordinary people gulp their dinner. Wipes up the gravy with a second piece of bread and compares boyfriends, girlfriends, and recurring dreams. But my dinner time wasn't like that, because it didn't happen, because it was being preempted by something else, by a woman with a dime store knife pushed deep into her, by a man with a fright of death goading him, taunting him into screaming at me.
2: Do something! Don't just stand there! Take her away, whatever it is. That's why I called you, police, because I thought you knew how to... Please, please do something, please.
1: Take it easy, Mr. March, easy. We'll do what needs to be done.
2: I'm sorry. Just that I... That's my wife lying there.
1: I understand, Mr. March. Here, sit down. Come on.
2: Thank you.
1: Would you like some water? Anything?
2: No. No, thank you. Do they always look like that?
1: Huh?
2: When people die, do they always look like that?
1: Who'd want your wife dead, Mr. March?
2: What a strange way to say it. But then I suppose whoever killed her wanted her dead, or he wouldn't have... I've done that to Oma.
1: Who?
2: I don't know. I told you I thought a prowler, a thief, maybe. But nothing's been disturbed, has it? I don't know.
1: Maybe you, Mr. March?
2: No, no.
1: But you understand, Mr. March, that you'll be treated as a suspect until we...
2: Yes, of course. I understand.
1: Good. Now, there's some questions I want to ask you. Did your wife know a woman named Mary Deming?
2: Once she did. They were classmates in high school.
1: And you?
2: I knew Mary. She was one of my students.
1: Oh?
2: I'm a high school teacher, science. Owen and I recall that Mary Deming was in my class when we read about her murder. You think Owen and Mary Deming... You think the reason...
1: You fell in love with your wife when she was in high school, Mr. March?
2: I used to watch her at the football games. She was a cheerleader. She was young, exciting. You know how a girl can be.
1: You fell in love with her then?
2: I suppose so. But I didn't know it until 5 years ago. We met again by chance in a theater. After a while, we got married.
1: Your wife and Mary Deming, were they friendly? Did they go around together, have the same boyfriends, things like that?
2: I honestly don't know. Owen and I almost forgot we'd known each other in high school. We hardly ever talked about it.
1: Mr. March... How well did you know Mary Deming?
2: What? How well did I know her?
1: Huh?
2: Only as a student.
1: You never saw or talked to her after she left high school?
2: No.
1: And Mrs. March, did she ever see or talk to Mary Deming?
2: Well, if she did, she never told me. What's that?
1: I'll see. It's the police you called for, Mr. March. I'll let them in.
3: Hi, Danny.
1: Oh, Gino. Come in.
3: I brought you what to eat, Danny. A box lunch for supper.
1: Thanks. Put it down. I'll eat it later.
3: Okay. I already peeked in mine, Danny. I got an apple. How about you?
1: Probably an apple. Box lunches never change.
3: Oh, I don't know. Once I found a dollar bill in mine.
1: Gino, I...
3: Once I found an Easterling sterling silver spoon with which to eat my potato salad.
1: Gino, I...
3: I guess I'm born lucky.
1: Gino, please, I'm tired. I've had a tough day. Two people have been killed, and I'm no closer now to the answer than I was
3: I'm
1: when you...
3: I'm sorry.
1: Do you have anything to tell me, Gino, about Mary Deming or Ona March?
3: No, Danny. I'm sorry.
4: Danny?
1: Yeah? What is it, Mugovan?
4: Found what we were looking for.
1: And what was that?
4: Fourth name on the list, the one I couldn't trace down, Milliken Polk.
3: Hey, that Milliken Polk. I was looking through that yearbook. That guy was the genius of the class. Got through high school in 2 years. The type I admire most highly.
1: Where is he, Margovan?
4: In the penitentiary, Sing Sing, a three-time loser, for selling oil wells to visiting movie stars and poor Texans.
3: Don't stare at me, Danny. So his education turned him into a con man. So kill me.
1: How come you had such a hard time finding him?
4: Polk had 8 aliases. I tracked down one, he'd suddenly dissolve into another man.
1: Thank you, gentlemen.
3: Hey, Danny, it's too late to drive up to Sing Sing tonight. You haven't eaten your supper.
1: Don't worry about it. Muggerman.
4: Oh, yeah, Danny.
1: Call Sing Sing. Tell him I'll be up in the morning and tell him to throw a guard around the cell for Milliken Polk so he won't dissolve into another man.
5: Stand right where you are, sir.
1: Huh?
5: Nothing personal, sir. It's just that the slightest movement, the slightest distraction upsets the delicately balanced mental processes of my student here. Doesn't it, Jerome?
6: Yeah, it does do that, Professor. Just what you said it does.
5: Shall we show the policeman what we've learned today, Jerome? You are a policeman, aren't you, sir?
1: I am, Milliken.
6: Oh, goody. Yeah, let's show the policeman what we learned today, huh, Professor?
5: Go right ahead, Jerome.
6: Today we have learned that energy is equal to mass times the speed of light squared.
5: That's excellent, Jerome. Excellent. Isn't it, sir?
1: Excellent.
6: And now will you tell me about the Pythagorean theory? Please, Professor. Even the slough said I was excellent.
5: Later, Jerome. First we must find out what the slough wants with us. What is it you want with us, sir?
1: Only you, Milliken.
5: Thank you, sir. You may take a recess, Jerome.
6: But the Pythagorean...
5: Take a recess, Jerome. And now, sir, we are in effect alone. What can I do for you?
1: You went to high school with Mary Deming.
5: My congratulations, sir. However did you track me down to this, my private lair? I thought I'd successfully wiped out that puerile phase of my life.
1: Not quite, Professor.
5: Now that you've found me, I suppose you want all I can give you on Mary Deming and, let me see, Ona March, Neona Webster. Am I right, sir?
1: How did you...
5: I keep up with things, newspapers, magazines. I'm the institution's librarian. I assumed it was only a matter of time before one of you would appear asking me what you're asking me.
1: You assumed right. So?
5: I don't suppose you would arrange for this favor a little time off, say, a furlough, so to speak?
1: Uh-uh.
5: I thought not, sir. About Mary, most... Delicious girl, provocative, stimulating, quite an experience to a youth who had the intelligence to appreciate her qualities as I did.
1: You knew her well.
5: Let's put it this way, sir. When I was in high school, I'd put my brain against any football letter on the campus. Mary was quite interested in me till I tired of her, threw her to the athletes.
1: What about Ona Webster?
5: A bore, always turning cartwheels, screaming through a megaphone. Ah, Mary, Mary.
1: You really like Mary, huh, Professor?
5: There were so many things about Mary, too, like... Like the way she could wriggle out of trouble. All these years, in trouble, out of trouble, like putting on and taking off a nightgown. Always somebody to take care of Mary.
1: You have any theories, Milliken, as to who might want the girl's dad?
5: I haven't wasted my brains on it, sir. For the past 5 years, I've been occupied with Jerome.
6: Now, Professor, now you're going to tell me about the Pythagorean theory?
5: Now, Jerome. I'm sorry, sir. I'm calling my class to order. Goodbye, sir.
1: And the things Milliken Polk had told me had their own place with the fragments I'd gathered up about two women. Ona March, cheerleader. Mary Deming, most likely to succeed. Classmates of the year 1937. Ona, the respectable wife of a respectable man who lived in a respectable house. Mary, a woman whose youth fled in a hurry because Mary was in a hurry. Too much of one. Back at headquarters, I went over her police record again. Reckless driving, 1937, license revoked. Drunk driving, 1939, fined $100. One night spent in jail, then released, fine paid. Drunk and disorderly, 1941, fined $50 and 30 days. Sentence suspended, fine paid. Went like that. Fine paid, fine paid. Then a felony a year ago, shoplifting. But a lenient judge changed it to read petty theft. Fine $500 and probation, fine paid. The fine was always paid. Go back again and start all over. In 1939, the money for the fine was furnished by Joe Sage, bail bondsman. And in 1940, by Joe Sage, all of them, every one of them. Maybe Joe Sage had a fragment to hand me, too.
7: Yeah, what is it? Oh, hello, Danny. I didn't recognize you. The light in here. Maybe it's because you haven't been in here so long.
1: I need some help, Joe.
7: For you, the house.
1: Thanks. About a client of yours.
7: Except about clients. Ah, Danny, you know in this bail bonding profession, we ain't required to give information about clients. Like a doctor, like a lawyer, Danny.
1: Look, you're talking to me, Joe. You know as well as I we can subpoena your books.
7: Sure you could. With a good reason.
1: Try murder.
7: Which of my clients do you wish to ask me about, Danny?
1: Mary Deming.
7: Like the back of my hand. I know her that well.
1: Good. You know, tell me all about it.
7: Sure. Here is a dame who used to get herself into trouble peck after peck. Drunk driving, disturbing, heisting underwear. Little things, but you could count on it.
1: And her fines got paid every time. I'm just trying to find out how Mary could afford to pay you back.
7: You know I went her fines, huh?
1: Uh-huh.
7: Because I had a standing order. About 10 years ago, a man came to me and he said, this girl Mary Deming ever gets into trouble, help her. This man said he would personally guarantee I would be paid back.
1: What man?
7: A professor. High school teacher. He wrote after the word business on my client's card.
1: Named Keith March?
7: Named Keith March. Why do you ask me questions when you know the answers?
2: Oh, Mr. Clover, please come in.
1: Thanks. I will.
2: I was expecting you sooner.
1: I came back to check something with you.
2: Yes?
1: You said you hardly knew Mary Deming. You only knew her as a student. Would you like to add to that, Mr. March?
2: No. Why should I?
1: You were in love with her, weren't you?
2: You're being ridiculous.
1: It wasn't Ona you watched in school. It was Mary, because you were in love with her.
2: What are you talking about? She was a child.
1: Your wife's age. How old are you now, Mr. March?
2: 39.
1: 13 years ago, you were 26, just starting out as a teacher. A man 26 can fall in love with a 17-year-old girl. There's nothing unusual in that.
2: But I still don't
1: Every time Mary got in trouble with the police, you got her off. Got her fines paid. We've records that you helped Mary. Why should you do that?
2: Mary is the kind of a girl who never looks twice at a man like me. You'd have to take my word for that. I helped her. Why? Because the times I helped, paid money to help her, she would thank me, let me do other things for her. There's this, Mr. Clover.
1: What?
2: I did love Mary. Then why do you accuse me of killing her?
1: You didn't, did you?
2: No. I told you I loved her. Sometimes I hated myself for it. But I loved her.
1: But you know who killed her, don't you?
2: So do you.
1: Your wife?
2: She hated Mary. Hated her for what she could do to me. I never kept it a secret from Ona. That's why Ona killed her.
1: That's why you killed Ona.
2: From my point of view, that was the only thing to do. Ona had killed the thing I loved. After Mary was dead, nothing had any value. Not even taking another life. You understand that, don't you?
1: Let's go.
2: It's not going to be that easy.
1: Keep her in that desk.
2: I'm going to kill you, Mr. Clover. You're a fool, Mr. Clover. You did just what I wanted you to do. I wanted to die. That's all I wanted. You fell into my trap. I didn't have the nerve to do away with myself. So I used you.
8: Sergeant Tartaglia speaking.
1: Danny, Gino, get an ambulance up to 8020 Andrew Street in the Bronx.
8: Roger, Wilco. Anything serious?
1: Just a shoulder wound. Nothing serious.
8: Who, Danny? Not you?
1: Not me, Gino. The man who lived to go on trial for murder.

It's the gathering place of all the sleepless nights, this Broadway, and all the unwept tears. The place to come to. Erase what's happened. Start all over. Make a memory. The street is littered with odds and ends. Fit them together in any design you want. Only nothing slips into place. It's Broadway, the gaudiest, the most violent, the lonesomest mile in the world. Broadway, my beat.

Broadway's My Beat stars Larry Thor as Detective Danny Clover with Charles Calvert as Tartaglia. The program was produced and directed by Elliot Lewis with musical score composed and conducted by Alexander Courage. Included in tonight's cast were Jay Novello, Hi Averback, Peggy Weber, Sammy Hill, Lou Merrill, and Jack Crucian. There's always plenty of fun on hand when you hear Columbia's Monday night program, Too Many Cooks. The hilarious adventures of a father, mother, and their 10 children. Stay tuned now for Too Many Cooks, which follows immediately on most of these same CBS stations. Bob Stevenson speaking. 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
1: Well, the breach has been covered. That awful wound inflicted by Anna B. Hurley when she telephoned Bill Grant to tell him Dory was not his own child. Yes, thanks to Perry Mason, the wound has been covered. Not healed, but covered over. Right now, Perry Mason has some hope of healing the wound, or at least starting the process. As we join Perry, Della, and Bill Grant in the car, they're on their way to visit May Grant in the woman's prison. 1:45. Dory was all right when you left her, Della?
2: Yes.
1: Perfectly satisfied?
2: Yes.
1: Would you like a man's handkerchief, Della?
2: Oh.
1: That tiny little thing that you're using is ringing.
2: Well, if I like it.
1: Well, here, take this.
2: Dory, Perry. No. Dory wasn't all right when I left her.
1: Huh?
2: She was unhappy, worried, insecure. She didn't know what was going to happen to her, and she wasn't ready to believe anything anybody told her.
1: Well, that's true, I...
2: You what?
1: I tried to explain.
2: What? But after you told her she wasn't your daughter, that she was?
1: What?
2: Yes, if it sounds confusing to you, Mr. Grant, well, what kind of sense do you think it makes to a 5-year-old child?
1: Well, I'm sorry for what I did to Dory. I'll try to make it up to her. I'd have stayed home with her and played with her, held her, and taken her out in the park, and I'd have made her feel secure again. I'd have let her know I love her. I'd have fixed it so she'd have forgotten all about what happened this morning, but I
3: thought it more important for you to come down to the women's prison to talk to your wife.
1: Yes, that's right, Mr. Mason. You thought. Well, I'm doing what you want me to do. From the street.
2: Yes.
1: Later in the afternoon, after I've seen May, if you'd like to come back home with me. And I really would like you to. I'd like to show you what I mean. I do love Dory. I intend to let you know that I love her. That baby isn't to blame for anything that's happened, and I don't intend to let her foot any part of the bill if I can help it.
3: And May?
1: As I said earlier, May was no 5-year-old when I married her. She wasn't any 5-year-old when she bought Dory to replace our own baby who died. She wasn't any innocent 5-year-old when she started deceiving me.
3: I wouldn't use that word.
1: Oh, wouldn't you, Mr. Mason? Well, you see, I'm not very good at words. I just use them as they seem fit to me. I would say that May deceived me that day in Miami when she first passed Dory off as my own. I'd say she's been deceiving me ever since.
2: Because she loves you,
1: Bill. I hope you won't mind my saying this, Miss Street, but I think that's a matter to be settled by me and my wife.
2: Well...
4: Bill's right, Bella.
1: I'm glad you agree with me about something, Mr. Mason.
3: Oh, I agree with you about a great deal.
1: And perhaps you'll also agree I should see my wife alone.
3: I'm highly in favor of it. Bella and I have things to do anyway.
1: Isn't that... at the building ahead?
3: Yes, that's the women's prison.
2: You go over to the side.
1: Yes, Mr. Mason.
2: There'll be a pass waiting for you at the desk.
1: Mr. Mason told me, Miss Street.
2: Bill?
1: Yes, Miss Street.
2: Don't close your heart to May.
1: I
2: know you're going to listen to her with your head. I know you're going to try and be fair. But listen to her with your heart.
1: As I said before, I think this should be between myself and my wife. May I get out now? About 5 minutes later, Bill Grant sits on one side of a heavy iron screen. As he looks through the broad mesh, a door on the opposite side of the room opens, and Bill sees his wife, accompanied by a matron, enter. He sees the matron whisper into his wife's ear, then watches as...
2: Even with this wire screen between us, even with the matron watching, Bill, if only Mr. Mason could have had us meet in the conference room, then he could take me in your arms and kiss me. Bill, put your fingers against the wire. Then he could kiss us from between us. Bill, aren't you glad to see me the way I'm glad to see you? Oh, darling, don't you ache to...
1: Yes, May, I ache.
2: Of course you do, darling. Oh, my poor darling. I guess I'm like a stranger to you.
3: Sort of.
2: Not like your wife at all. Why are you looking like...
3: Are you my wife? You?
2: Darling. Oh, someone else told you. This one, Mr. Mason, had a chance.
3: Yes.
2: I wanted Mr. Mason to tell you about that.
3: You should have been the one, eh?
2: I knew that.
3: 5 years ago, when I first came back from that job.
2: Oh, David.
3: Instead, I heard this morning over the phone from a report. From a stranger whose face I've never seen. That's how I learned that my daughter isn't my daughter. That's how I learned my daughter is no more mine than a stray puppy is mine. It's all right, May. You needn't worry. I've reconciled myself to Dory. You must be able to understand a man couldn't love a child as his own for 5 long years and then suddenly turn on it and hate. But it's all right about Dory, May. I always loved Dory, even if her real mother hates her. I understand her father was rather a nice sort of person. At least he left Dory a huge sum of money. I mean, that's something, don't you think it's something?
2: I'm to blame. Strike out at me. Stop hurting yourself. Or stop tearing yourself into little pieces.
3: Oh, yes, but you... should have asked that before some questions about you.
2: I mean, that's...
3: That's what you say. But you could have told me about that, too. Perhaps I should have asked the reporter. Maybe the reporter could have told me if our whole life had been a lie. You see, May, I don't know. I don't know anything. So I came here to ask you to explain, if you can.

0: came here to ask you to explain, if you can. That's an awful lot to explain. I don't see how anyone could.
1: You see,
0: I don't know what's true anymore, May. I don't know who you are or who I am. I don't know if you're really my wife or...
1: Phil, I didn't want to hurt you. That's why I didn't tell you about Dora.
0: That's why I asked if you're my wife. I loved my wife. I trusted my wife. I trusted the girl I married. I didn't ever doubt her. That girl couldn't live. Not 5 long years.
1: Phil, can't you understand? Sometimes we do things for love.
0: Oh, if you're in trouble, May, I know what terrible trouble. I know you're likely to be accused of murder. I want to stand by you. I want to show the world I trust you. God help me. How can I believe anything or trust anything when everything's gone? How can I stand by when I don't know who you are anymore?
1: Oh.
0: How can I do anything when all I've got in life is a meeting behind this wire, man? Meeting with a woman I don't even know anymore. Nothing's left of my life but an iron screen and a stranger sitting across from me.
1: I know strangers, if you love, Bill. You'd understand if you loved. Really loved. I love you, and I understand. And I'm not lost. My life's not gone because there were no strangers. If my heart's broken, Bill, you just broke at this moment. But I still have a life. Because you see, I love you. I love you.

0: Is that proper farmhouse cheddar?
1: No, I don't think so.
0: What about that?
1: No. It's quite nice, though.
0: Is it? Do you think I might try a piece? I'll have 2 ounces, please.
2: Jacobs, the cream of cream crackers.
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5: Detective agency?
6: Me, sweetheart.
5: Oh, Sam, Sam.
6: Now, Eph, all is forgiven, like I told you.
5: How can you forgive me, Sam? I almost killed you.
6: Well, why kick yourself, Eph? You would have done the private detective profession a great favor.
5: Oh, don't say that,
6: by
5: Sam.
6: By removing from its roles the only operative in San Francisco stupid enough to shake an apple tree for an entire evening trying to pick up an apron full of bananas.
5: But they all can't come out right in the end, Sam.
6: Ah, but you haven't heard the postscript, Angel.
5: Postscript?
6: Postscript, indeed. Batten down the hatches and warn all within earshot that they're about to catch stupid Sam, the incomparable, in a new act. For during the next 29 minutes and 30 seconds, I shall don the mantle of Don Quixote, shoulder my battered lance, and tilt at windmills in an object lesson to the gullible entitled The Spanish Prisoner Caper.
4: Transcribed for NBC, William Spear, radio's outstanding producer, director of mystery and crime drama, brings you the greatest private detective of them all in The Adventures of Sam Spade.
6: Ma'am Effie? Yep.
5: Oh, Sam. I don't know what.
6: Oh, now there, Angel. Don't cry, little girl. Don't cry.
5: I'm so stupid. You might have been.
6: Hush.
5: Yes.
6: We'll have no more of it here.
5: But
6: not a word. Not a word. Book, pencil.

0: Go ahead.
1: Date, fill it in to Miss Marjorie Loveland, Brockhaven Apartments from Samuel Spade Still, license number 137596.
0: Whoa.
1: Down, Effie, down. Subject, the Spanish prisoner caper. Dear, dear Marjorie. When they made you, darling, they threw the mold away. In this day of the emancipated, self-sufficient, 100% competent female, it came as a fresh breeze and a boost to my masculine ego to run across a lady, white-haired and fragile withal, who needed protection. After meeting you, I knew what the fellow had in mind when he wrote, "Heaven will protect the working girl." As a matter of fact, you could have been the very girl, since you and the song were about the same vintage.
2: Do please sit down, Mr. Spade. May I fix you some tea?
1: No, thanks.
2: I planned to come to your office, but I decided I just couldn't risk going out at this time.
1: Oh, why's that?
2: Well, he might come, you see. And I'd never forgive myself if I was out.
1: Oh, who's this?
2: Senor Palmera.
1: Oh.
2: Oh, he's more than a week overdue now, and I'm on pins and needles. I gave him my address here at the Brockhaven. But there's the Brocklebank and the Brockhurst and the Brockmorton and the Brock.
1: Yes.
2: It would be so easy for him to become confused, being a stranger in town.
1: Well, I'm a native. I'm confused myself.
2: Well, I thought perhaps you could locate him. He should be back from Mexico by now with Don Luis.
1: Don Luis.
2: Dear me. So many things could happen to them. Walking the streets with all that money.
1: What money?
2: The gold and the precious gems.
1: How about starting all over again?
2: Why? Haven't I made myself clear, Mr. Spade?
1: Well, I have the end fairly straight, yes, but if you'll give me the beginning, we'll have everything.
2: I suppose the beginning was 3 weeks ago.
1: Where?
2: In the lobby of the Grand Hotel for Women.
1: I see.
2: I was staying there temporarily while I was waiting for this apartment, you see.
1: So,
2: the day I got word I could move here, I packed up and had them take my things out to the taxi. Then I went to the desk and got my money from the vault.
1: Oh, how much?
2: $840.
1: Cash?
2: Yes, in bills. My annuity money had just come from the East.
1: Well,
2: I just put the bills in my purse and was starting out the door when it happened.
1: Mm-hmm.
2: This voice came over my shoulder. A soft Latin voice saying, Senorita, I come to you on a matter of terrible urgency.
1: And lo and behold, it was Senor Palmera.
2: How did you know?
1: Oh, I have a feeling for those things. Go ahead.
2: Well, his uncle, Don Luis Alvaro, was in terrible trouble, he said, in prison in Mexico City on some sort of trumped-up political charge.
1: Ah, and the family, though noble, was financially impoverished.
2: Except
1: for a casket containing the family jewels and an assortment of priceless heirlooms, all hundreds of years old, hand-wrought of the finest virgin gold.
2: Mr. Spade, how everything...
1: Said caskets and its precious hoard being hidden away in a secret place known only to Don Luis. All he needs is a paltry $840.
2: It was $1,000. I went to the bank.
1: A paltry $1,000 to bribe a jail official, and presto, Don Luis goes free, unearths the casket, and rewards you with an ample share of the family treasure.
2: Mr. Spade, you've talked to Senor Palmera.
1: Nope. How badly do you need the dough?
2: Need it? Why, good heavens, Mr. Spade. It's all I have until next June. There's a small pension from the school board in Keokuk, but... Dear me, I don't know just how... Mr. Spade, do you mean he isn't coming back with my money?
1: The truth of the matter, Marjorie, was that you'd fallen for the Spanish prisoner's swindle. A hoary old chestnut that goes back to the day of P.T. Barnum and before. But you look like if I gave you an honest answer, you'd dissolve into tears. And as I said, I was in one of my heaven and spade will protect the working girl mood, so I made up a dishonest one.
2: Mr. Spade, will...
1: I'll try and look him up. Maybe it's all a terrible misunderstanding.
2: Oh, good.

0: knit two and slip two, isn't it, Dorothy?
1: Effie?
0: Three? What'd you say?
1: Miss Perrine.
0: Oh, Sam Spade Detective Agency. Oh. Mr. Spade is...
1: This is Mr. Spade, charming one.
0: Oh, Sam, I'm sorry.
1: Yes.
0: Dorothy's here, and I'm trying to learn to knit argyle socks.
1: Well, fine. Drop all stitches and look in the file for me, will you? I remember getting a circular a while back on a con man who was running the Spanish prisoner around here.
0: What would it be under, Sam? Spanish prisoner?
1: Con games, obsolete. Get out the file.
0: Oh, just a minute. It's Sam, Dorothy. Count those stitches while I look in the file. Coffin is game. Oh, here. You told me to knit two and slip two, I'm sure. Sam!
1: Yeah?
0: I found it. His name's Pedro Rodriguez.
1: Rodriguez?
0: There's no address, but it says he habitually associates with somebody named Lolita Montoya. Sounds Spanish.
1: Slightly. Any address for her?
0: 615 Mason Street.
1: Fine.
0: And that's all there is, Sam.
1: Mm-hmm.
0: Oh, golly, I'm so mixed up with these darn argyles.
1: Well, what's so tough about that?
0: Well, you ought to try it sometime.
1: What row are you on?
0: 27th. Knit three and slip one, she says, and I... Don't...
1: She's wrong. Knit two, slip one, knit one, pass one, and knit one. You got it?
0: Sam! How versatile!
1: Nothing at all. I've been going out with a gray lady. Mason Street was a very large apartment building with the usual brass plate in the entry listing the inhabitants, among which I was happy to note was Lolita Montoya, apartment 408. I picked up the house phone and pressed the button.
2: Yeah?
1: Telegram for Lolita Montoya.
2: Lolita isn't here. Lolita? My Lolita? Who is calling?
3: Just the telegram, Pop. Stick it in the box, eh?
1: Money order. Somebody has to sign for it.
2: But it may be important.
3: I will take care of it, understand?
2: Yes, I understand.
3: Sonny?
1: Yeah?
3: Climb back into that cab I saw you get out of. Hustle over to Western Union and tell the president Lolita's on a vacation. Get it?
1: Score for you now. Hello? Well. Nothing daunted, I punched a few bells until one of the less suspicious tenants gave me the front door buzz, walked in, and took the automatic elevator to the fourth floor. Or I should say, toward the fourth floor, since halfway between the third and fourth, she quit cold. The elevator, that is. But there are devices for such things. I pushed the button marked emergency, and it took me only 50 minutes to get out, assisted by the janitor, the manager, and 12 tenants. The doors on the fourth floor, it seemed, had been carelessly pried open and held that way by a magazine carelessly stuck in the crack. Continuing my stealthy approach to 408, I found my man and his pal had somehow sensed I was coming and run off without stopping to close the door. The apartment was filled with cigarette smoke and not much else, a bed, an empty dresser, and a table on which were one pot half full of foul black coffee, a little pointed gadget that looked like a nut pick, and a handful of metal shavings. I was contemplating what connection, if any, this had with your missing $1,000 when... Yeah?
4: This is Stuyvesant, Pedro. I just wanted to inquire how everything is coming along, if at all.
1: See, great.
4: How much?
1: Well, there's $1,000.
4: Is it good?
1: Oh, gee, boy, what do you think?
4: Pedro, this here is joyous news. Like you said, Pedro, our Spanish prisoner is a valuable man. Huh? I must hustle over to the lighthouse and inform the leader.
1: Lighthouse?
4: She has been very conscientious in the role, Pedro, very.
1: Oh, see, Graham.
4: It's not every girl who would sell out her grandfather so readily, Pedro.
1: Nope.
4: We must not take Lolita for granted. I will give it a new rumble, and we'll see you tonight at Simplex. Right?
1: See, right.
4: Arrivor, Pedro.
1: Arrivor? What arrivor? Ule, Stivey. The only lighthouse I knew was a gin mill perched midway down the Embarcadero, south of Market, surrounded by shoals strewn with human wrecks of all descriptions. A place you might find shell game men and carne grifters, but hardly a habitat for a con man smooth enough to work the Spanish prisoner. The lighthouse keeper, who looked like he'd retired from the sea after a losing battle with Moby Dick, was bent over a pinball machine next to the door. As far as I could see by the one light in the joint, it was empty.
5: Get up.
1: Too bad, light housekeeper.
5: Yeah, what do you have?
1: Well, beer when you're ready. Do you know Pedro Rodriguez?
5: Yeah, worked for me once, a couple of years ago. I canned him.
1: Why?
5: Ah, he's a swab. Only honest nickel he ever made was when he was here.
1: All right, get up, get up, get up, get up.
5: Thanks. Yeah, crooked swab is Pedro Rodriguez. He's up to something right now, if you ask me.
1: Spanish prisoner?
5: Oh, you mixed up in it too, huh?
1: Nope, I just want to be. How does it go?
5: Well, I don't know much about it, only it seems to smell. See, Pedro was sitting at the bar the other night with another swab, talking about an old Spanish gent who's going to make him $1 million. Just come over from Spain. Get up, get up, get up, get up.
1: Nice shot.
5: Ah, body English, pure and simple.
1: Yeah, so what about the Spanish gent?
5: Well, I didn't hear no more about that. Hey, I'll tell you what you do. Mm. You ask Lolita about it. Anything Pedro's mixed up in, she generally knows about.
1: Good. Where do I find Lolita?
5: Let's see. I ain't sure whether it's the third or the fourth.
1: Third or fourth what?
5: The booth from the back there.
1: Oh.
5: She's been sitting there all night writing letters. You better be careful, though. She got an awful temper.
1: Yeah, thanks, lighthouse keeper. How about the beer?
5: Sure. Hey, Larry! Draw one!
1: So Larry drew one, and I took it down to the bar to a point opposite booth number 4, which indeed contained Lolita, a fragile little thing wearing a turtleneck sweater marked Stillman's Gym. The table was covered with writing paper, and her alabaster brow was a mass of unsightly wrinkles as she chewed the end of her fountain pen. I'd no sooner settled down when the front door opened, and what appeared to be the reincarnation of Gargantua the gorilla, only with clothes, steamed down the aisle and slid in next to Lolita, who was not almed at all.
6: Lolita, I bear tidings.
7: Oh, listen to this. I am making progress. Grandfather dear, you cannot know how dire is the peril into which I have been thrust. Okay?
6: Possible. It is possible. It is.
7: Or maybe, grandfather beloved, as I take up my pen in hand, I am overcome with fear. Things look very black indeed. I have fallen into the clutches of a... Darviston, what are you grinning at?
6: I have just conversed with Pedro on the telephone. We are in.
7: Really? Yeah. Hey, you mean no more letters?
6: No more. Pedro is exalted. He says that...
7: What's the matter?
6: Are we interfering with your train of thought, Buster?
1: No. Go right ahead. I'll just sit here and drink my beer.
7: Wait a minute. Now, look, George, there is plenty of bar down near the front door.
6: Oh, leave him be, Lolita. He's just a schmuck.
7: I'm not so sure. He's got an honest look about him I do not like. What is on your mind, George?
1: Pedro.
6: Pedro, huh?
1: Yeah, he's getting careless. Shortchanged a friend of mine $1,000.
6: I just disfigured.
7: This man is subtle, Stivey.
6: Yeah.
7: You are anxious to put the bite on Pedro for a grand, right?
1: Uh-huh. That is, unless Pedro wants to take a 5-year rap, it's up to him.
7: 5-year rap for what?
1: Stupidity. They ought to know better than to try to get by with a Spanish prisoner, honey.
6: Spanish prisoner? He knows.
7: What'd I tell you? It's a shakedown.
6: Well, you...
1: Relax, Iverson. Violence will get you nowhere.
7: Out of my way, Iverson. I'll show this tin horn...
6: Play off, Lolita, not the gun.
1: You better let me have it, baby.
6: Lolita, temper, temper.
1: I got hold of the gun with one hand while Lolita chewed on my other one. Stuyvesant, meanwhile, catching my head under his arm like a nutcracker and kicking me in the stomach with his knee. This went on for some time, then I became vaguely aware of Stivey's fist, as big as a ham, coming up from the floor.
8: Hey,
1: he caught me on the side of the head, and I skidded down the marble floor, past the row of booths like a ball in a bowling alley, scoring a 10-strike on the pinball machine, which leaned drunkenly over me, stuck out its coin drawer, and flashed a red light in my face, reading, "Foul ball, try again." Stupid me, I did.
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0: Three chimes mean good times on NBC. There's music and mystery tomorrow on NBC. For music, your hit parade brings you the top tunes in the land, as selected by you and presented by Raymond Scott's Orchestra, Eileen Wilson, and Snooky Lanson. For mystery, Herbert Marshall stars as the man called X, an intrepid adventurer in international intrigue who travels to all corners of the world. Wherever there is danger, romance, and mystery, there you will find the man called X. And now back to the Spanish prisoner caper, tonight's adventure with Sam Spade.
1: I came to with my head jammed between the brass rail and the bar next to what proved to be the lighthouse keeper's left shoe, parked as always in front of the pinball machine.
2: Larry, that's up front.
1: Oh.
2: Get up.
1: Where are they?
2: Top hole is all filled with three balls to go.
1: Congratulations. How about Lolita and the mug?
2: Oh, Deb. All right, get up. Oh, Deb? Took off, blast them. I had 780,000 points run up, and they had to go and throw you at the machine, cause a tilt. And Larry!
1: I sat until the buzzing in my ears quieted down and tried to hark back to the phone conversation with Stivey in the apartment. It came eventually, and I pried mine host, the lighthouse keeper, away from the pinball machine and sat him down next to me with the yellow and standard sections of the telephone book.
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1: Nope.
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1: Well, that just sounds like it might be a possibility, though. Yeah, real estate is... Medley.
3: Homicide, Dundee.
1: Sam, Dundee, do me a favor, will you, pal?
3: What?
1: Run across the hall and check the bunco files. There's an outfit called Simplex Associates.
3: Well, what's it about?
1: Well, it started out as a con game. A grifter took my client for $1,000 on a Spanish prisoner.
3: Spanish prisoner?
1: Yeah.
3: Well, what's that got to do with me? Call bunco yourself, Sam.
1: They're closed down at this time of night, Dundee. Be a sweetheart
3: Sweetheart. I'm a homicide lieutenant, and I don't run a service agency for private detectives. Uh-huh. Unless there's a corpse in it, you can take your business elsewhere.
1: Dundee, look. Hold it, will you?
3: I can't hold it. I gotta get it.
4: Lolita, where is she? Where is my...
2: I got him.
1: Let him down on the floor.
2: The couch in the back.
1: No. Don't move. Easy. There. That's it.
4: Lolita, I know she's here. They must free her. You must call the police and...
1: Free her? Why was Pedro holding her?
4: To make me do this thing. This terrible thing. And I have done it. But you must stop him now. He will let my Lolita go now, and then you must stop him. Millions of pesos in my honor. You must...
1: Where is he?
4: Simplex.
2: He's in a bad way, mate.
1: Not anymore. He was an aristocrat. Thin face, silver hair, and the look of a bourbon. It stopped me, Marjorie, because here it was, just like your Señor Palmera told you. The nobleman in the ragged clothes and dangling from one of his ankles the broken chain of a leg iron. In short, the complete Spanish prisoner.
3: I've been here all day.
1: Dundee, it's legitimate now. You've got your corpse. There was nothing on him to indicate who he was or where he came from, but I had a feeling I'd seen him before. After making the lighthouse keeper promise me he'd lay off the pinball game until Dundee arrived, I took off for my office on a very practical errand.
5: Sam! Oh, Sam! Oh, what are you doing?
1: buckling on my .45, sweetheart. If I had a light tank and a bazooka, I'd take them, too.
5: Oh, Sam, your face
1: I know, all... I know, sweetheart.
5: Oh, Sam, about the Spanish prisoner.
1: Well, there's a real Spanish prisoner in this one, F. He's dead now, by the way, and from the cheap grift of $1,000 from a poor retired school teacher. We're now up in the $1 million bracket. They got a murderous ex-Corrine playing like she's been kidnapped and writing extortion notes to her grandpa, and a mug who looks like a monkey's nightmare, and nut picks and metal shavings and... someplace or somebody named Simplex, not to mention...
5: Oh, Sam, stop it. It's all my fault. I was so mixed up with the Argyles.
1: What have the Argyles got to do with it?
5: When you called about the file, the circular on the coffin of men...
1: Yeah?
5: I was looking under Kong under the seas, but I got out the one next to it by mistake.
1: No.
5: Yes. The one marked counterfeiters.
1: Only then did I remember where I'd seen the old man before. The paper was still on my desk, and his picture was still on the front page over an article that ran something like this. Search on for ex-Spanish Treasury official. Police today were still without definite leads in the search for Raymond Montoya, former chief engraver of the Spanish Mint. Montoya, who arrived in San Francisco 3 weeks ago to visit his granddaughter, vanished from his hotel room shortly after checking in, etc., etc., etc. Call Lieutenant Dundee at the lighthouse on the Embarcadero. Also call the Treasury Department. Tell them both Pedro Rodriguez and his two assistants are even now busily running off currency from plates engraved by Raymond Montoya at the Simplex Printing Company, 509 Sansom Street.
5: Yes, sir.
1: Mexican pesos it was, by the basketful. And the Treasury dicks agreed it was a happy thing for Mexico that Raymond had kept his engraver's tool on the right side of the law up to now. As to the matter of your Senor Palmera and his Spanish prisoner, I had excusably, I hope, lost my enthusiasm. And so it was, Marjorie, that I walked into the Palace Hotel lobby a couple of hours later to call you.
6: Yes, sir?
1: I'd like some nickels to phone, please.
6: Why, sir.
1: Huh? Here, here.
6: Shall I?
1: No. They're phony Mexican bills.
7: Oh, dear. Dear me, oh, good heavens, you shouldn't show money around like that.
1: I just stuck them in my pockets for evidence. Forgot to turn them over to the Treasury. Oh. Ah! Here we are. Here, the dime.
7: Yes, sir. And here you are.
1: Right? Yep.
2: Hey, senor. You dropped some big money.
1: Ah, keep it, keep it.
2: Huh?
1: Yeah. Put these back in my pocket.
2: Excuse me, please, senor.
1: Shh.
2: Hey, Chum, look, I want to talk on you.
8: Hello?
1: Marjorie, this is Sam Spade.
2: Look, senor, I got to talk.
8: Oh, Mr. Spade, did you find him?
1: I'm sorry, Marjorie.
2: I beg your pardon, senor.
1: Just a minute, Marge. Look, buddy, you can have the phone in a minute. Now, will you relax?
8: You mean my money is gone?
1: I'm afraid so, Marge. It's an expensive lesson, but it's worth it if you remember, honey. From now on, never flash your money in public places.
2: Senor, please.
1: I'm almost through. Will you wait a minute? And never trust strangers, Marge. The world is full of sharks looking around for easy, middle-aged ladies with bankrolls.
8: But he seems so honest, Mr. Spade.
1: That's the trouble.
8: The way he came up to me and said... Senorita, I come to you on a matter of terrible urgency.
1: I know. He saw your bankroll and he figured...
2: I come to you on a matter of terrible urgency.
1: Figured you look like an easy mark, Marge, so...
2: Senor?
1: Just a minute, Marjorie. What did you say?
2: I say I come to you on a matter of terrible urgency. My uncle, Don Luis Alvarado, he's in awful trouble.
1: Oh?
2: Oh, there's going to be great rewards, senor, if you help us.
1: You know, we just might be able to work something out. Marjorie, he had $1,358, from which I deducted your $1,000 and closed herewith, plus $58 representing my standard retainer. Period. End of report.
5: Oh, it must be awful to be gullible like that. Dear, sweet little soul.
1: Yes?
5: Imagine her falling for a transparent swindle like that. Now, that's one thing I've learned from you, Sam.
1: Oh?
5: I have my savings in a real good, solid thing.
1: What's that?
5: An avocado mine.
1: An avocado mine? Where?
5: In Nome. That's in Alaska, you know.
1: Mm-hmm. Well, nevertheless, and notwithstanding, go type that up.
0: Three chimes mean good times on NBC. For something new about the Army, hear the Phil Regan Show every Sunday on NBC. 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It's an exciting newcomer in your Sunday Chime lineup on NBC. And Sunday also means Cary Grant and Betsy Drake as Mr. and Mrs. Blanding.
5: Here it is, Sam. Why, Sam!
1: A knit two, purl three, slip one, a knit one, you see?
5: How many rows did you do?
1: I'm on 57.
5: Are you sure you're right, Sam?
1: Well, look at it. Have you ever seen such argyle?
5: Well, that's what I mean, Sam. They sort of billow out, don't they?
1: Well, who cares? That guy you're making them for probably won't appreciate them anyway.
5: But they have to fit, Sam.
1: Well, look at that. It'll make a perfect sleeping bag for a fat cat. Now tell him your boss loused them up.
5: But, Sam, oh, dear.
1: What's the matter?
5: Well, it was going to be a surprise. They're for,
1: No.
5: Yes.
1: Well, I'll treasure them, sweetheart. They're beautiful. Just what I wanted.
5: That's my boss. Good night, Sam.
1: Good night, sweetheart.

Tonight's transcribed adventure of Sam Spade was produced, edited, and directed by William Spear. Sam Spade was played by Stephen Dunn. Lorene Tuttle is Effie. Also in the cast were Verna Felton, Lou Merrill, Shirley Mitchell, Ed Max, Jerry Hausner, Nestor Paiva, and Tony Barrett. Script for tonight's adventures by Harold Swanton. Musical scoring by Lud Gluskin, conducted by Robert Armbruster.

0: Join us again next week, same time, for another adventure with Sam Spade. For more mystery excitement tomorrow, it's The Man Called X on NBC.
1: Well, come in, Smithers. What is it? Speak up, boy. Orange juice.
2: No, sir. 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
1: Hey, fiendish.
2: And look at this, sir.
1: No peel, no Pepsin. It's got vitamin C. Well, Smithers, I suppose this is it.
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1: Thank you, Governor. 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Thank you.
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0: presenting Orson Welles as the Third Man. The Lives of Harry Lime. The fabulous stories of the immortal character, originally created in the story The Third Man, with Zither music by Anton Karas.
1: I've got a story for you. A story about a canvas cloud, a tinseled world, and bloody murder. The villain and how it all happened in Taormina, which is in Sicily. I know it happened because I saw it. Call the story The Painted Smile. Stick around.

0: as... And now, Orson Welles as Harry Lime, the third man, in today's story, The Painted Smile.
1: I've always had a fondness for the exception that breaks the rule. Maybe it's because I like to break rules myself. Take a smile, for instance. One of the intangibles of life, so everyone says. But what about that smile of the Cheshire Cats? That grin hung around long after Puss had vanished. You call that intangible? Like the smile I'm going to tell you about. The horrid humor of that painted smile lingered long after the man who wore it was quite dead. As I'd come to Taormina for a holiday, the circumstances were ideal. I had some extra cash in my pocket, the climate was fine, and the local police were completely disinterested in me. But I no sooner entered my room at the San Domenico Hotel, was testing the mattress, as a matter of fact, when a long-bladed Sicilian knife whispered past my ear and wickedly winked at me from the bedpost. Since I was naturally somewhat curious, I turned on it quickly, and standing there in the doorway was a slim man with pale brown hair, pale monkey eyes, and the face of a tragedian.
2: Why, Tony, you old clown.
3: Harry, you old devil, what bring you to Taormina?
1: Money, money, old friend. The climate, a certain weariness. And this happens to be one of the last places in the world where Harry Lime is welcome. You?
3: Same old reason, the circus is playing here.
1: A circus in Sicily?
3: Mm-hmm.
1: Isn't that bringing coals to Newcastle, old man?
3: Not everyone is laughing and happy in Sicily, and clowning is my business. I was born to make people laugh.
1: A clown. Yes, born the greatest con man of them all.
3: No, Harry. I have a certain talent for crime, perhaps sleight of hand, facility with a knife, but not the heart. I'm afraid I'm an honest man, Harry.
1: All the more reason to be my guest tonight, Tony. Share the pleasure. My first night in Taormina.
3: To the contrary, you shall be mine. I'll serve you Sicilian pasties for hot dogs, champagne for pink lemonade, introduce you to every freak on the midway, and seat you in a box for the main show. How would you like that, eh?
1: Yes, I'd like that. This night, I'll step inside your canvas cloud, old man, pop the enchanted peanut in my mouth, and enter the circus heaven of youth. Leave every gilded angel and tinsel queen I see, smell the animals, walk the sawdust stairway to the stars. Yes, Tony, I'll be happy to accept your invitation to the circus. And who could ask for a better host than a clown? We left the midway crowd, the lights and the burning calliope. The growl of jungle beasts came to me. We approached a small dressing tent. Then the clown humbly called for his friend.
3: Nola! Nola! Are you in there?
4: You again, Antonio? What is it?
3: I want to see you.
4: You will see me later. Go away.
3: But I have a surprise for you, Nola. A wonderful surprise.
1: Canvas flap snapped back and she stepped into the yellow glare of the lamps. Nola. Hair as black as though it had been poured out of an ink bottle. Body sinuous, graceful. Like a cat's. She was. Her ice gray eyes flared strangely when she looked at me.
4: So this is your wonderful surprise, Antonio.
3: Nola, this is Harry Lime, my friend.
4: I'm always happy to meet a friend.
1: The way she said it, the way she was looking at me, made it seem like we were all alone. Just Nola and me. Female. I also knew that Tony was in for a bad time. I think he knew it, too. He told me about it a little later while he was putting on his clown makeup.
3: So you feel sorry for me, Harry?
1: Well, I don't feel one way or the other about anyone, but if you fancy Nola for yourself, you're a chump, old man.
3: I know.
1: Oh? And you like to be kicked in the teeth, is that it?
3: Look at me, my friend. What is there about me for a woman to love? There is a great deal about Nola to love.
1: Mm-hmm. To admire, to desire, yeah. To love, suffer.
3: You're forgetting something.
1: I am.
3: All clowns suffer.
1: Oh, yes.
3: Paint a smile on their face to hide a broken heart.
1: Ah, really, old man, don't be troubled.
3: Nola's like a fever in the blood, a disease. She's not good for me, perhaps, but the pain of loving her is better than the ecstasy of loving any other woman.
1: I agree with you, Tony. You never, never would have made a good confidence man.
3: You think the clown white has gone deeper than my face? That my thinking has become as theatrical as my profession? Perhaps. Perhaps. Ha!
1: A
3: The show is about to begin. Help me with my wig, Harry.
1: There you are.
3: Now, am I not the funny man?
1: Very funny.
3: See you later, my friend. Now I'm told you must go to clown and dance like a puppet.
1: Well, no love pulls the strings. Laugh, brown laugh. Bush move. It wasn't a very big circus, but it looked like the greatest thing on earth to the folks in town. They laughed at some of the candidates till they cried, and they wooed and hollered at the trapeze performers and gasped at Noah's animal. Then came the grand climax. Cage, Tony pantomimed his bravery to the crowd. He cracked his whip, he strutted. He proved to himself, at least, that he was afraid of nothing on four legs. And then a smaller cage was rolled in and opened on the main cage, and another clown in the costume was a black puma sprang inside with Tony. First, my friend was terrified, and then he saw the puma was as frightened as he, and they made friends and waltzed around the cage together as the audience screamed with mirth. It was a simple event. But Tony's clowning was touched with genius. In his performance, there was all the posturing and heartbreak and fear of the world. And by conquering his fear in the shape of the puma, he put a happy ending to his story. And everybody went home happy. There's everybody but Tony. I saw him after the show waiting for Nola. She ran up from the main tent, still carrying her animal. But
3: Nola! Nola!
5: Get out of my way!
3: But Nola, I must talk.
5: Take your hand off me! Let me go!
1: A whip, cruel and quick as a puma's claw, cut across his face. I could see a livid wheel rising under his clown white. But Tony took it silently. Just looked after Nola with big eyes. And he saw me. Thanks for the show, Tony. It was swell, but the rest of the night's on me. Now let's do Tarmina, hmm? Like men.
3: You will excuse me tonight, my friend. Come to the hotel tomorrow.
1: I went back to my monastic cell to do some thinking. I say cell, call it that, because the Hotel San Domenico, Taormina, was in the 16th century a monastery. And now in the 20th century, it's a very un-monk-like character who walked its sacred tiles and pondered on human passion. And then I had no reason not to answer the door. Yeah? She was small. Very young, very dewy. You know, the moonlight for hair and stars for eyes sort of thing.
6: You are Mr. Harry Lyme.
1: I am.
6: I am Therese.
1: It's enchanting.
6: You will invite me in. I would speak with you.
1: Well, I can't imagine a more satisfactory conversation.
6: I will sit here.
1: If you like. It's all very femme fatale, very intriguing, but how do you happen to know my name?
6: I asked the manager.
1: Hmm. And they do make things easy, if you mean it.
6: What?
1: It's unimportant.
6: I just arrived at the hotel a while ago. I am staying here, too.
1: Alone?
6: Oh, yes.
1: I see.
6: You do know Antonio Vega?
1: I don't. You're another one of his girls, is that it?
6: I am his only girl.
1: Oh, of course.
6: I am his daughter. The manager told me that Papa was here to see you this afternoon. He said you were his old friend. Is that so funny?
1: No. Don't start that again.
6: I came to you, Mr. Lyme, because I could not find Papa. He wrote to me he was going to be here. He's a traveling salesman, you know.
1: Oh, no.
6: So when school closed for vacation, instead of staying there as usual, I thought I'd come here and surprise Papa.
1: Papa and me, hmm?
6: Hasn't he told you about
1: Yes. Of course.
6: Then you know where he is. I can go to him.
1: Well, as it so happens, your father's coming to the hotel tomorrow. Why don't you wait for him here and really surprise him, hmm?
6: What a wonderful idea. Oh, Mr. Lyme, I could kiss you.
1: Oh,

0: Now, Orson Welles, as Harry Lime, the third man, continues in today's story, The Painted Smile.
1: Teresa didn't know her father's real profession any more than I'd known Tony had a daughter. My clown friend was beginning to interest me more and more. A man of many lives, one of those still waters run deep boys. But in spite of the sheltered life he'd lavished on Teresa, she'd walked into the finest emotional trap the devil himself could set. What to do? I breakfasted with the young lady on the terrace. Well, they're popular. They're public.
2: Harry, is that you?
3: Oh, pardon me, you are busy.
1: Oh, kiss her, Tony. Go on. I'm sure I would if I had such a daughter.
4: Oh, it's so wonderful to see you, Papa. Be with you again.
2: Mr. Keaton, you should have stayed at the school.
4: You are not glad to see me?
2: Of course, my darling. But my work, you know, I have so little time. That is why I always visited you instead of you coming to see me.
4: If it's only one little minute of the day, it's worth it, Papa. Just to be near you.
1: I'll have a heart, Tony. I shall. You'll have me in tears.
4: Your cheek? Oh, Papa, what happened to your poor cheek? That terrible scar.
2: It was an accident, Therese. Another reason why you must not stay. It is impossible. You understand the situation, Harry.
4: What situation? Why should not a daughter be with her Papa?
2: It is impossible. You will go back to school like a good girl. Yes, or to the relatives in Naples.
4: No!
2: Therese?
4: No! No, no, no! I will never leave you, even if you don't want me around.
1: Well, just who won that round, Tony, old man?
2: What can I do, my friend?
1: Well, I'll tell her the truth.
2: And bring her shame? Therese thinks of me as a businessman, dignified, honorable. What would she say if her father told her that he was a clown?
1: You're going to have to tell her something.
2: I said I was an honest man, my friend. That isn't true.
1: What do? Pick the pockets of the other clowns?
2: I smuggle emeralds.
1: Again?
2: I smuggle emeralds. It was for her, Harry, Therese. How could I support her in such a fine fashion, good clothes, private schools, on the earnings of a clown in the wandering circus?
1: I thought about it much. Didn't even know your kitten existed, you see.
2: That is one of many things I haven't told you, my old friend. Forgive me.
1: Forgiven, but the emeralds.
2: You see, I've been very successful in the smuggling trade, but very careful. Over the years, I've saved a small fortune, and now I want to ask you a favor.
1: For the fortune? Anything, old man, for the fortune.
2: It's for Therese when she reaches 21. If anything should happen to me before, see that she gets it.
1: Now, why be so morbid?
2: The way things are lately, you know, Harry, with my life, with Nola. I think my luck's changed.
1: Well, how do you know I won't keep the fortune for myself, old man?
2: The same way I know you won't inform on me to the police.
1: You figure this pot's too smart to call the kettle black.
2: That's one way of putting it. Come to the circus tomorrow night, Harry. I'll show you where my savings are hidden. Mm.
1: And Therese?
2: Therese, I will think of something. Better her heart should break a little now than learn the truth about me and then...
1: I'll meet you tomorrow night, too. I didn't like the way things were going. Not that Harry Lyons averse to learning the exact location of the man's fortune, but this particular collection of moolahs seemed to have apparently too many strings attached to it. However, I decided to let tomorrow take care of itself. I was deep in the arms of Morpheus when... Oh. Yeah. Yes. What the devil do you mean, waking a man up in the middle of the night?
5: Mr. Lime. Mr. Harry Lime.
1: Who's calling?
5: This is Signor Borgia, Questore of Taormina, Department of Public Safety.
1: The police?
5: And it is not midnight, Mr. Lime, but 9 o'clock in the morning.
1: Well, that's a matter of opinion, sir.
5: You will do me the great favor of coming to my office within the hour.
1: I'll do nothing of the sort, Borgia, as I told you.
5: You will come, or you would have been come before. You are already under surveillance.
1: Well, I'll do you the great favor, Questore Borgia.
5: Your generosity is exceeded only by your wisdom, Signor. Within the hour.
1: I never argue with a policeman over the telephone, beyond a certain point. When he bears the name of Borgia. Well, then, Taormina, do what the Taormaniacs do, I suppose. I visited the Questore. I found him a small, alert man, all spit and polish. He eyed me like a hungry robin views a fat worm.
6: Sit down. Sit down, Signor Lime. You are a friend of Antonio Vegas.
1: Many friends, I should think.
6: Too many. At one time, this Vegas was in your profession. A confident man.
1: Tony's a good clown.
6: And a smart one. His buffoon makeup hides more than the proverbial broken heart, doesn't it?
1: Does it?
6: Vegas had the smuggling ring, emeralds. Are you trying to tell me you know nothing about the traffic?
1: I've never dabbled in emeralds, Borgia, old man. They're too hot for my blood.
6: You refuse to admit that you are in partnership with Vegas?
1: If what you said is true, well, I wish I was.
6: Do not try to warn me, your friend. He will never leave Taormina.
1: One of the worst places to live.
6: Good morning, Signor Lyme.
1: Good morning. That mean I can go now?
6: It does.
1: Am I still under surveillance?
6: Yes. Why?
1: Well, my holiday mood, that's all. Hope your bloodhounds abroad, my dear. Good morning.

0: How is it that I always get into these things? Here I was about to do Tony a favor. No profit in it for me.
1: Went to his dressing room that night and he showed me his fortune. All tucked away under a false bottom of his costume trunk and all in American bills of high denomination. It's a pity to see it lying there just doing nothing.
2: Now that you know where the money is hidden, I'll replace the bottom.
1: Well, old boy, I still say I'm not in this. It's not my kind of caper. Send the nest egg to the relatives in Naples.
2: I don't trust them. You know how it is with good people.
1: Yeah.
2: Sudden wealth may change their natures completely. Whereas you...
1: Say no more, man.
2: And here is something else for you to see. Hidden in this bladder I use for one of my props.
1: It's some of them are as big as robin's eggs.
2: I deal in nothing but the finest merchandise.
1: Who's your fence?
2: Nazzetti.
1: The best.
2: I find him to be the best.
1: Tony, you're one of the few men I've ever underestimated.
2: Who would suspect the clown?
1: Yes, but I must warn you, Tony, that there are some...
3: You say Mr. Vegas is in this tent?
2: Si, signorita.
1: Yes, yeah, she must have followed me here.
2: Quick, help me hide these.
1: Yeah.
3: I have found you.
2: Yes, Therese, you have found me. And now you know what your father really is.
1: He's the best...
3: A clown. I think it is too wonderful. Oh, Papa, did you think I would look down on you because you were a clown in a circus? This is much finer than a traveling salesman. You are angry because I found you out?
1: Well, I should have.
2: What can I do, Harry?
1: I guess give her a pass to the show. I'll take charge of her.
3: Oh, thank you. Thank you. What can I do to...
4: Oh, am I intruding?
2: Nola.
1: There were no introductions. I took Teresa out of it. Before we left, I caught Nola's eyes on the emeralds. They narrowed like a cat's. They're on gems as well as men. And that bothered me. The climate of Taormina had suddenly become very unhealthy. We would quit the place that night if Borgia's bloodhounds hadn't been guarding every point of exit.
3: Why is Papa going into that animal cage, Mr. Light?
1: Oh, it's nothing. He's pretending to he's a cat trainer, you know, like Nola. See how brave he is.
3: Oh, how funny he is.
1: Yeah.
3: How wonderful is my Papa.
1: Oh, that's great. Tony's funniest routine began. He's giving the greatest performance of all his life because he brought it in the audience. The puma cage was wheeled up to the main cage and the door opened. Out came the puma. But not ten pounds. A very large, very live, and very vicious cat sprang into Tony's cage. It stood there a moment, lashing its tail and blinking in the lights. In that moment, before it sprang at my old friend, I saw Nola's face watching from the tent entrance. Her eyes wide, her lips drawn back in an animal smile. Her hands stretched before her like claws. About to attack.

0: over very quickly. Once I was glad to see the police. Fuelman was shot and killed. Nola was apprehended. What was left of Antonio Vegas was taken to the hospital tent. As I said, he found a way out of town. A hard way.
1: No, it was no accident. Like the scar on your cheek. She did it. She did it.
2: I did nothing. It was an accident. Somebody switched the cages.
3: What do you mean?
0: Well, Professor Borgia, I think I can prove differently. It was you, Signora.
3: Accident at all.
2: Realize?
0: Antonio Vegas is my friend, Signora. You understand that word, friend? Why should I lie? I saw you switch the cages deliberately.
2: No, no, I did not. I did not.
0: And I know why you did. Because of jealousy.
2: Jealous? Of that clown?
1: Stop it! Stop it! You shall not laugh at my father!
4: Thank you. Thank you, Harry.

0: And now, Harry Lawrence.
1: I think somebody before me once pointed out that women are very curious creatures. You take Lola, for instance. Lola was quite prepared to murder the man she loved, just out of a fit of jealousy. Some women, of course, indulge in a more refined and less dangerous form of vengeance. They arrange matters for the men they love so that life just seems like death. I sometimes wonder what life would be like without women. So quiet and peaceful. And so very, very dull.

0: Hold it. 15 seconds from now, you'll see the picture he just took. See? With the Polaroid Land camera, you get bright, sharp pictures in 15 seconds. Snap, pull, peel. It's that easy. Is there any better way to get pictures of the family?
1: How old and how much is that vase?
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8: Dragnet, the documented drama of an actual crime. For the next 30 minutes, in cooperation with the Los Angeles Police Department, you will travel step by step on the side of the law through an actual case transcribed from official police files. From beginning to end, from crime to punishment, Dragnet is the story of your police force in action.
9: Wednesday, June 18th. It was warm in Los Angeles. We were working the day watch out of juvenile division. My partner's Frank Smith. The boss is Captain Stein. My name's Friday. It was 6:30 p.m. when we got back to 1335 Georgia Street, second floor, the squad room.
10: Hi, I've been waiting for you.
11: Hi, Captain.
10: How's it going? Any sign of the baby?
9: No, not yet. We're doing everything we can. We haven't got a lead to our name.

0: Lousy thing. How's it stack up? Anything like the last two cases?
1: Yeah, quite a bit. Same neighborhood, same general M.O.
2: We checked with just about everybody in the vicinity. No one saw the baby taken.
0: Happened about 10 o'clock this morning?
1: 10:15. Mrs. Donaldson drove down to the neighborhood shopping center to do her marketing. She had the baby in a bassinet in the back seat of her car. Baby boy, 8 months old.
0: Mm-hmm.
1: She pulled into the parking lot right behind the market, left the baby asleep in the car. She went in to do her shopping. When she came out, the baby was gone.
0: How long was she in the market?
2: She told us about 20 minutes.
1: We talked to a half a dozen people who drove their cars in and out of the parking lot about that time. They couldn't help me. They didn't see anyone loitering around.
0: How about delivery trucks? They usually unload supplies at the back door, don't they?
1: Already checked on that. We talked to the driver of a bread truck. He was making a delivery about that time. He couldn't help us either. The mother, Mrs. Donaldson, she's the only one who came up with anything at all. It's not much, but it's better than nothing.
0: Yeah.
1: When she parked her car and got out to go in the market, she noticed a woman sitting in the car parked next to hers. When she came back and found her baby was gone, she noticed that this woman's car was gone, too.
0: Mrs. Donaldson described the woman for you?
2: Yeah, she was middle-aged. She had gray hair. That's all she remembered.
0: How about the car the woman was in?
1: It was a green sedan. That's the only thing Mrs. Donaldson could tell us. She's not even sure of that.
0: And there's no one else around the market that remembered the car, huh?
1: Well, if there is, we haven't found him.
2: We covered the whole neighborhood, Skipper. Talked to everybody we could. Got us nowhere. Smoke him?
0: Thanks.
2: You, Joe?
1: Yeah, thank you. I got a light.
0: Okay.
1: Captain?
0: No kickback yet on the broadcast. The old points you got out on the baby?
1: No, nothing. Up to now, it's a carbon copy of the last two job. No suspect, no motive.
0: Mrs. Donaldson can't think of any reason at all for it.
1: No, not a one. Her husband's a teamster. They don't have much money. She couldn't think of any friend or relative who might possibly want to take their baby.
0: The baby normal and good health?
2: Yeah, perfect.
0: She's got me. This makes it about one a week.
2: Just about. Martin baby was taken on the 5th. The Andrews baby was taken on the 12th. Both of them recovered in 24 hours. Nothing wrong with either of them. Sure doesn't make sense.
1: Must be a psycho case of some kind. I think we can go along on that.
0: And this one happened near 8th and Dinehart, that right?
1: Yeah, same neighborhood as the other two. About a 12-square-block area there.
0: How about that lead you had on the old man out there? Did you exhaust that?
1: Yeah, the old gardener?
0: Mm-hmm.
1: We double-checked him this afternoon. He wasn't anywhere near the market when the Donaldson baby was taken.
0: How about the other two people you had your eye on? Either of them anywhere near the scene at the time?
2: Neither one of them, Skipper. Both clear.
0: How's it stand now?
1: Well, we're doing everything possible. Dean Bergman went over the Donaldson car for prints. The bassinet, too. There's no word from him yet. Special detail from Metro Division still going over the neighborhood. Nothing from them either.
0: No sign of any physical evidence, huh? I mean, besides any possible prints.
2: No, nothing, Captain. The usual number of tips from people in the neighborhood. Checked on all of them. They went nowhere.
0: Well, we just about run the gamut on this thing. You have anything in mind?
2: Well, Joe and I were kicking around an idea on the way back in. Figure it might be worth a try. I mean, providing we get the Donaldson case cleared.
0: Yeah?
2: Joe?
1: Well, for one thing, we figure the neighborhood out there works in our favor. All three of the babies were taken in the same 12-square-block area. It's the strongest part of the M.O. that we got to work on. Now, if we get good enough coverage in that area out there, it might lead somewhere.
0: What kind of coverage?
1: Well, maybe a system of decoys, something to draw the suspect out at the right time, the right place.
0: Mm-hmm. Makes sense. What have you got in mind?
1: Well, Frank and I were figuring if we could round up half a dozen policewomen or so, let them work different points around the neighborhood and make it obvious that they're housewives.
0: Yeah.
1: Have each one of them with a baby carriage. Spot them at the shopping centers out there in that area. They leave the carriages outside the stores, go through the motions of doing their shopping, and cover each one of them.
0: Mm-hmm. What do you do for bait?
2: I think we can fake it, Skipper. Put a life-size doll in each of the carriages, keep it pretty well covered. For a chance, it'll get us a nibble if we work it right.
0: About half a dozen policewomen, that's what you figure?
1: Yeah, I figure that ought to do it.
0: Mm-hmm. Excuse me.
1: Yeah.
0: Juvenile Division, Captain Stan. Yeah, that's right.
1: Uh-huh.
0: How's that? I see. This is Bolger. Yes, ma'am, I understand. How's that? Yes, ma'am, if you like. All right, thank you. Goodbye. Queer one.
1: Yeah.
0: Either one of you contacted Mrs. Marion Bolger the last month or so?
1: No, it's not familiar to me. How about you, Frank?
2: Don't recall the name. Why?
1: Bolger.
0: That was her on the phone. She wants to be investigated, says she wants to prove to us that she's not involved in any of these child-stealing cases.
1: How do you spell that name?
0: Marion Bolger, B-O-L-G-E-R, Ewing Street address.
1: No, I never heard of her. What's the pitch?
0: Got me. She kept saying she's got to have her name cleared. She's innocent. Kept insisting she didn't steal the Donaldson baby.
1: Well, we didn't say she did. We don't even know the woman.
0: You're going to. Check her out.
1: We ran the name Marion Bolger through R&I, but there was no previous criminal record on her. 7:25 p.m. Frank Smith and I left the office and drove out to the Ewing Street address to interview the Bolger woman. Before we called at her home, we checked with some of the neighbors. Most of them had a favorable opinion of her. They described her as a pleasant woman, slightly eccentric. The only complaint was that the Bolger woman was very fond of children, and that she kept most of the youngsters on the block well supplied with cake and candy, despite repeated objections from the youngsters' parents. Other than that, they seemed to like her. 8.05 p.m., Frank and I called on Mrs. Bolger, and she ushered us into a neatly furnished living room. She was an older woman, possibly in her early 60s, dark brown hair streaked with gray.
3: It's the honest truth, Sergeant. Anybody who really knows me would tell you I wouldn't do a thing like that. I love children. I want all of them to be happy. I wouldn't steal anybody's
4: baby. Just
3: a
4: minute, Mrs. Bolger, please. Something we'd like to get straight.
3: I don't care how it looks. I don't care what they say. I didn't do it. I didn't steal those other two babies. I didn't steal the Donaldson baby either.
5: How'd you know the Donaldson baby was missing, ma'am? It just happened this morning.
3: The evening paper. The whole story's in there. It's the first I knew about it, so help me, but I got my evening paper. Please, Sergeant, you got to believe me.
5: All right, now, try to take it easy, ma'am. What gives you the idea that we're accusing you of taking those babies?
3: Well, haven't you? Not in so many words. You're thinking about it, though. I know that. You've been told.
4: How do you mean, told what?
3: You know what I mean. All those stories going around about me. And just because I like children, because I enjoy them, I understand them. Just because of that, they try to make me out a witch or something, trying to say I took those poor little babies.
5: All right, just a minute, ma'am. Who said you took the babies?
3: Down at the store this afternoon. I heard them. That grocery clerk and that silly Mrs. Murdoch. They laughed about it. Tried to make out there's only fooling. Well, I knew better. They weren't fooling. They meant it. Accusing me of such a terrible thing. I just don't know when I've been so upset.
5: Well, now, what grounds would they have for saying anything like that, ma'am? I mean, even if they were fooling.
3: Only because I love children, that's all. People in the neighborhood are the same way. They don't like me. They go around saying things about me. Just because I understand their children better than they do. Just because I know how to treat children.
5: No, I think you got it wrong, Mrs. Bolger. The only complaint your neighbors have is that you treat children too well. A little too much candy, huh?
3: Well, nothing wrong with giving a child candy. Good homemade fudge. I make it myself. Besides, how would you know about that?
5: We talked to your neighbors, ma'am. They had a lot of nice things to say about you.
3: Yes, I just bet they did. Nasty, dirty stories. They've been passing them all over the neighborhood about me.
5: No, ma'am, you've got it wrong.
3: Just let me show you. Come in here, this way, the dining room.
4: Yes, ma'am.
3: Look at that. Look at that.
5: Yes, ma'am. It's very nice.
3: You see how I decorated the table? Paper streamers all over the room. It was supposed to be a party for the children in the neighborhood. I worked a whole week getting it ready. I made the cakes myself. Decorated them, too. I made everything in my own kitchen. Candy, sandwiches. Took me a whole week. And they didn't even come. They didn't come.
5: Ma'am?
3: The neighborhood children. It was supposed to be for them. Special summer party I wanted to give them today. They didn't even come. Their parents wouldn't let them. Not one of them. It's a crime. Terrible crime. All this good food.
5: Well, now, maybe there was a mistake, ma'am.
3: There wasn't any mistake. I invited the children, 14 of them. Mothers wouldn't let them come. I had everything ready. Little favors for each one of them. Now, look. Ice cream's all melted, and the hot cocoa boiled away to nothing.
5: Yes, ma'am.
3: Even the paper streamers are coming down. Such a mean thing to do, keeping children from a party. Such a mean thing.
4: Well, we don't like to bother you, Mrs. Bolger. Just like to ask you a few routine questions, and we'll let you alone.
3: Anything you want to know, Sergeant?
4: Can you account for your time this morning, ma'am, between 9 a.m. and 11 a.m.?
3: Yes, of course I can. I was right here in the house getting things ready for the party. My friend Aggie Benson was with me. She's a school chum of mine. She was helping me get things ready.
5: Well, then you didn't leave the house at any time this morning,
3: did you? No, sir, I didn't. You can ask Aggie. She'll tell you.
5: Do you have a car, Mrs. Bolger?
3: Oh, my, no. I wouldn't know what to do with it if I had one. I never learned to drive. Why'd you want to know?
5: Just routine, ma'am. Well, I guess we'd better be going, Frank.
4: All right, sir.
3: And you don't believe those stories, do you? I mean, just because I like children, I'd steal those babies. You don't believe that, do you?
5: No, ma'am. We haven't any reason to believe it.
3: I knew you'd understand. I wouldn't do a thing like that. I just love children, Sergeant. Never had any of my own. Living here by myself. No husband. Lonely. Terrible thing being lonely.
5: Yes, ma'am. Yes.
3: There's only one answer for it. Children. Big family. It's an old saying. It's very true.
5: Ma'am.
3: When you get to be 63, you want something else to wake up to beside the morning paper.
1: 8:40 p.m. Before we headed back for the office, Frank and I made a thorough check on Mrs. Bolger, her background and her alibi. We found nothing to link her in any way with the child stealings. 9:15 p.m., we got back to the city hall and went directly to Leighton Fingerprints, where we met with Dean Bergman. He'd found several sets of prints on the Donaldson's car and on the bassinet from which their baby had been stolen. Most of them were those of the parents, Mr. and Mrs. Donaldson. Bergman was unable to identify the two foreign prints found inside the car. We contacted the officers in charge of the special detail checking the neighborhood where the latest child stealing had occurred. They'd failed to uncover a lead. 7:48 a.m. the following morning.
6: Friday?
5: Morning, Captain.
6: Good piece of news. The Donaldson baby, they just found him.
5: Where?
6: Highland Park area. They found him in a cardboard box. Apparently he's all right. A little exposure. Doctors are checking him over now at Georgia Street.
5: How about the suspect? Any sign of him?
6: Not a trace.
1: It was little or no different than the first two cases. Some 21 hours after he'd been abducted from the car in the parking lot at the rear of the market near 8th and Dinehart, the Donaldson baby had been recovered apparently unharmed. The cardboard box in which the baby had been found was gone over for fingerprints. Routine investigation at the scene and in the neighborhood where the child had been found failed to turn up a lead on the abductor. Frank and I checked with Dr. George Hall, who'd examined the child. After that, we talked with Mr. and Mrs. Donaldson. The details of the case coincided almost point for point with the first two abductions. The baby had been taken, then recovered in a 24-hour period. Outside a slight exposure, the child was unharmed. Also, like the two cases preceding it, something which the child was wearing at the time of his abduction was missing. In the first case, it was a small pink sweater. In the second, a pair of shoes the baby was wearing. In the case of the Donaldson baby, it was a sterling silver ID bracelet with the initials JD engraved on it. During the next 5 days, Frank and I ran down every lead we could get our hands on. They went nowhere. Our system of police women decoys was put in effect. It failed to get a rise. On the sixth day, Thursday, June 26th, 5:30 p.m., we got word of another child stealing, this time in the Echo Park area. We drove out to talk to the mother, a Mrs. Chester Osborne.
7: That's right. Did the same thing I do every morning. Gave the baby a bath, dressed her, put her out in the backyard in her buggy. She usually plays a while, then she takes her nap.
8: And about what time did you discover your baby was missing?
7: I don't know exactly. About 2 o'clock, I guess. Maybe a couple of minutes after. Went out to see how she was, looked in the buggy, and she was gone.
5: Well, it's almost 6 o'clock now, Mrs. Osborne. How is it that you waited so long before you notified us?
7: Just kept hoping it was a mistake, that's all. I went from house to house all over the neighborhood. Went as far as 3 blocks away. I asked everybody. Nobody saw my baby. You don't know what it means to me.
5: The telephone, Mrs. Osborne.
7: Would you answer it, please? Whoever it is, take the number. I'll call him back.
5: Yes, ma'am. I'll be glad to. Hello. Yeah. Yes, sir. Oh, yeah, Harry. We're here now. This is Friday. How's that? When? I say, where? That's so. Uh-huh. Okay, Harry, thanks. Yeah, tell him we'll be right in. Right away. Okay, bye. Well, that was our office, Mrs. Osborne. You can stop worrying now.
7: What?
5: It was about your little girl. She's all right.
7: What do you mean?
5: Well, I just found her 3 blocks from here.
1: Again, with the lone exception of the time element, the Osborne baby's abduction resembled closely the three previous cases. The crime occurred in the same general area. The same general method of operation was employed. And again, outside of slight exposure, the child was recovered unharmed. There was also an article of clothing missing, a pink knitted bonnet. And, as in the previous three cases, the suspect had abandoned the baby without detection. Routine investigation by the crime laboratory crew and juvenile officers working the case failed to turn up a lead. During the week that followed, additional personnel for both decoys and stakeouts were assigned to the area without results. Friday, July 4th, 10 a.m.
8: Joe, you busy?
5: What do you got, Frank?
8: Yeah, my name Mildred Leslie just called in, and this child-stealing thing looks like it might be something.
5: Yeah, what's the pitch?
8: Well, this Leslie girl's employed as a maid for a Mr. and Mrs. Roth, R-O-T-H.
5: Mm-hmm.
8: She's a stockbroker. She's worked for him a year or so, she says.
5: Yeah.
8: The Leslie girl's an upstairs maid for the Roths. She's been following this baby-stealing case in the papers right along. She thinks maybe Mrs. Roth can tell us something about it.
5: Yeah, how's that?
8: Well, the Leslie girl was cleaning Mrs. Roth's bedroom yesterday. She came across a few things stored back in one of the closets. Baby things. Pink sweater, pink bonnet, and a pair of baby shoes.
5: Uh-huh.
8: And she says they've all been used. They're not new.
5: Well, a lot of mothers save baby clothes, things like that.
8: No, the Roth woman wouldn't have a reason to.
5: Yeah?
8: She's never had any children.
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1: Friday, July 4th, 11 a.m. Frank Smith and I left the office and drove out to interview Mildred Leslie at her apartment. She told us substantially the same thing she told Frank on the phone. The Leslie girl had been employed as a maid by Mr. and Mrs. Roth for almost a year. She went on to tell us that for the last few months or so, Mrs. Roth, who was a fairly prominent clubwoman, had been acting peculiarly and that Mr. Roth was worried about her. According to the Leslie girl, he'd consulted the doctor several times about his wife. As for the articles of baby clothing, they'd been found stored back on a shelf in Mrs. Roth's bedroom closet. The Leslie girl told us that she happened to find them while cleaning and dusting Mrs. Roth's bedroom. Each of the articles she claimed she saw seemed to tie in directly with the child stealings. A pink sweater, a pink bonnet, a pair of baby shoes. Identical items of clothing had been taken from each of the previous abduction victims. After we left Mildred Leslie, Frank and I got to a phone, called the Record Bureau, and had them make a run for us on Mrs. Roth. She had no previous criminal record. 1:20 p.m., we called Mr. Roth at his place of business, but the office was closed because of the 4th of July holiday. We got in the car and drove out to the Roth home, an old two-story mansion just above Silver Lake Reservoir. Mrs. Roth wasn't at home. We interviewed her husband in the living room.
11: What seems to be the trouble, Sergeant? Why would you want to see my wife?
8: There's a few questions we'd like to ask her, Mr. Roth. Can you tell us where she is now?
11: She took a drive with some friends of hers. I think they were going down to the beach club. Why?
5: Well, we're investigating a juvenile case, Mr. Roth. We think maybe your wife can give us some information on it.
11: Oh, I'm sorry she isn't home. It's too bad you didn't call this morning. She didn't leave until after 11. She'll be home later tonight if you care to call back. You're sure it's not something I can help you with?
5: Well, yes, sir, maybe you can. I'd like to ask you a few questions about your wife's activities the last month or so.
11: Well, how do you mean? Some of the social work she does with the club?
5: Not quite, Mr. Roth.
11: You said you were from the juvenile division. Is it something regarding her work with the underprivileged kids? Her club does quite a bit of that, you know. Afraid I don't know too much about it, though.
5: No, sir, it's not that.
11: Well, I don't think I understand. What is it about?
5: Well, Mr. Roth, we want you to understand that this is merely a routine investigation. We don't want to offend you in any way, but we have some information that we've got to check out.
11: What do you mean? What kind of information?
5: Well, there's been a series of child-stealing cases the last month or so. We're the investigating officers on it. Maybe you read about them in the papers?
11: Yes, I have, but what would my wife have to do with that? You think she has some information for you? She didn't say anything about it to me.
8: Yes, sir, I think she can help us quite a bit.
11: I don't know exactly when she'll be home. I don't have any place to contact her. I do know the club's taking a group of children to the Coliseum tonight, the big 4th of July fireworks display, you know.
5: Yes, I see.
11: I'm going to meet my wife there tonight. Maybe I could give her a message for you, tell her to contact you.
5: All right, fine, Mr. Roth. And there is something that you can do for us right now, though.
11: Yes.
5: Would you take us up to your wife's room? I'd like to have a look at it.
11: Take you to her room? I don't understand. What for?
8: Well, like we told you before, sir, it's a routine investigation. I think if you take us to your wife's room, I think we can clear the whole thing up now. Probably won't be necessary to bother you tonight.
11: Well, I certainly don't understand. We'd come along if you like. But Doris's room is right behind the stairs.
5: Thank you.
11: It certainly has me baffled. What would there be about Doris's room? It has to be investigated.
5: We don't know that there is anything, sir. Just appreciate your cooperation.
11: Not at all. We haven't anything to hide. Here we are. This is her room. Now, what is it you're looking for?
5: That's the bedroom closet, is it?
11: Yes, that's right.
5: I'd like to look at it if we could.
11: Certainly, go right ahead.
5: All right.
11: There's a shelf up there, Joe. Can you reach it all right?
12: Yeah, I think so.
11: What is it? What are you looking for?
5: Here you go, Frank.
11: Yeah. Pink bonnet, pink sweater.
5: That's it. Here's the baby shoes. The ID bracelet. Yeah, initials J.D.
11: Mm-hmm. Not much doubt.
5: Yeah.
11: Baby clothes. Bracelet. Never seen them around here. How'd you know they were here?
5: Well, we weren't sure that they were.
11: But I'd never seen them before. What are they doing in Doris's room? Why would she have them? I have to talk to her about this.
5: Yes, sir, so do we.
1: After finding the evidence in his wife's bedroom closet, we continued to interview Mr. Roth. We briefed him on the details of the case and explained about the articles of baby clothing. He was very cooperative, but he found it hard to believe that his wife was responsible for the abduction of the babies. He told us that early in their marriage, his wife did have a child which died shortly after birth. Complications left her unable to have any more children. When she found out about this, it resulted in Mrs. Roth having a nervous breakdown, but apparently she recovered completely. Roth went on to tell us that his wife was very fond of children and that she devoted a great deal of time to social work caring for underprivileged children. He also told us that during the past month, with the recurrence of her nervous condition, she'd been under a doctor's care. Shortly after 8 o'clock that night, along with Mr. Roth, we drove to the Coliseum, where crowds of people were gathering for the annual July 4th fireworks display. Roth pointed out his wife. We went over and he introduced us.
13: These officers would like to talk to us, honey. Let's step over here.
14: Well, I can't leave the children alone. Can't we talk later?
13: No, honey, it's pretty important. I think you better talk to them now.
14: Well, all right, if you say so. You'll have to stay and watch the children, though.
13: It'll be all right. We can keep an eye on them from over there.
14: No, I can't leave them alone. You'll have to stay.
13: Well, all right.
15: Ma'am, I wonder if you step over here, please.
14: Yes, all right.
15: This ought to be all right here.
14: Beautiful night tonight, isn't it? Children just love these things. I think they're just about ready to start the show. Yeah.
15: Yes, ma'am. We'd like to drive you and your husband downtown to juvenile division. We'd like to talk to you.
14: What do you mean? I can't leave now. I have these children with me. What did you want to see me about? What's the trouble?
15: I think you know why we're here, Mrs. Roth.
14: I don't. Why do you want to talk to me?
15: Well, we can start here, ma'am. We were at your home this afternoon. Your husband showed us your bedroom, the closet. We found the things up on the top shelf.
14: What?
15: The baby clothes, the bracelet. Come along downtown?
14: Just baby clothes. Had them in my closet. It doesn't mean anything.
15: I'm afraid you're wrong. It means a good deal, ma'am. You know that.
14: Yes. All right.
15: Well, do you want to tell us about it, Ms. Roth? Ms. Roth?
14: Where do I start? There's no beginning. Just started. I couldn't help myself. What can I say?
15: You just tell us what happened. Start any place.
14: My baby died. Then they said I couldn't have any more. Guess it started then. I told my husband, told the doctor, too. They didn't understand. Nobody understands. It's all I wanted, my children, my own children.
15: How about the Martin baby, Mrs. Roth? The first one you took, how'd that happen?
14: Look, another one. Purple, white, beautiful.
15: What about it, ma'am? The Martin baby, how'd that happen?
14: I saw him in the baby carriage, outside the market there. Such a cute baby. Pulled the covers back, looked at him. I didn't think I was going to steal him. After I looked at him, I just wanted to hold him. Hold him close, so I picked him up. You understand, don't you?
15: Yes, ma'am.
14: He was such a sweet baby. Could have been mine. I kept on holding him. Then I started to put him down, back in his carriage. I couldn't.
15: What do you mean, ma'am?
14: I couldn't put the baby down. It was just like mine. It was mine. I can't explain it. I took the blanket from the buggy. I put it around him. I walked away. Nobody knew. It was my baby.
15: Yes, ma'am. Would you go on?
14: Oh, my head. Terrible headache. So hard to tell you. I couldn't even tell my husband. I lied. I'd take the baby and stop overnight at a motel. I'd tell my husband lies. I couldn't let him know.
15: Well, you knew you were doing wrong, didn't you?
14: Yes, I knew it. Not when I was taking the baby, though. Not when I picked them up. Not when I held them in my arms, held them close. It didn't seem wrong. Most natural thing in the world, I just pretended. I'd pick the baby up and I'd hold it close. It was my baby. All of a sudden, it was my baby. Later on, I had to stop pretending. The baby wasn't mine. I had to give it back. Isn't that wonderful? Look, streamers, the shower.
15: Why'd you abandon the children, ma'am, without notifying anyone?
14: I knew they'd be found. I made sure of that. I always put them someplace where they had to be found. Terrible headache. You don't know what it's been like. I couldn't tell anyone, no one.
15: Yes, ma'am. You about ready to go now?
14: All right. If I could only explain it to you. I mean, having a baby, then losing it. You don't know what it's like. No one will ever know what it's like. No one.
15: You took four babies, ma'am.
14: Yes.
15: How about their mothers?
16: story you have just heard was true. The names were changed to protect the innocent.
9: On October 10th, trial was held in Superior Court, Department 88, City and County of Los Angeles, State of California. In a moment, the results of that trial.
16: Now, here is our star, Jack Webb.
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9: 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She was placed on 5 years probation. 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Heard tonight were Herb Ellis, Vic Perrin, Virginia Gregg. 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Music by Walter Schumann. Hal Gibney speaking.
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0: Yeah, danger is my assignment. I get sent to a lot of places I can't even pronounce. They all spell the same thing, though, trouble. But when I walk into the commissioner's office, I don't realize that this assignment's going to show that sometimes the only way you can win is to let the whole deal go up in smoke.
1: Commissioner, you sent for me?
2: Steve, do you know anything about Hialeah?
0: Handball game, Latin style, isn't it? Fast and furious and pretty rugged. Especially if you get conked with a ball. It'll kill you.
2: Well, here's hoping you don't get conked, because you're going to attend the Hialeah games at one of the arenas in Havana tonight. And you're going to bet on the team of Danielle and Scobo.
0: Are they good?
2: Haven't the faintest idea. We're only interested in the man who is going to take your bet.
0: Look, what's this all about, Commissioner?
2: Well, some time now, we've been trying to crack down on a smuggling ring operating out of Havana, running a regular shuttle between Florida and Cuba.
0: What are they running?
2: You name it. Everything in the book, including illegal entry now and then. We finally got a lead on the organization, Steve, from someone working on the inside.
0: That the boy I'm to contact? The one who's going to take my bet?
2: Right. He'll be at the Fronton Palace, window 3. You place your bet, and when you open your wallet, let him have a glance at your credentials. He'll take it from there. Get whatever information you can from him. Track down that organization and smash it. Well, that's it, Steve. You've got your assignment. Good luck.

0: The National Broadcasting Company is presenting Dangerous Assignment, starring Brian Donlevy in the role of Steve Mitchell, colorful, two-fisted government agent. At all those places of the world where danger and intrigue walk hand in hand, there you will find Steve Mitchell on another Dangerous Assignment. A sufficient supply of blood and blood plasma to save the lives of our wounded soldiers in Korea continues to be of the utmost importance. Now, the reserve is still at a critically low ebb. And to give our wounded GIs the blood they must have to save their lives and speed recovery, a minimum of 300,000 pints a month is absolutely essential. Whole blood and blood plasma are the one treatment for which medical skill cannot provide a substitute. There is no sensation at all to the donor except the good feeling of knowing some wounded soldier will be thankful all his life for what the blood donor is giving. So remember, make an appointment at once with your nearest Red Cross Blood Center.
1: Sure, I've got my assignment. Get down to Havana, bet a couple of bucks on a team of highlight players, and hope it pays off with the information we need to nail a ring of smugglers operating between Cuba and the United States. It's late afternoon when my plane sets down in Havana. I check in at my hotel, and that night I wander over to the Fronten Palace, a large indoor arena used for highlight games. Their teams on the floor are going at it hot and heavy, and the crowd is building steam. I watch them for a while, and then I ease over to the window number 3 to place my bet.
2: Si, senor?
1: I'll put a 5 spot on Danielli and Scoble.
2: Si.
1: Got quite a crowd here tonight.
2: Tonight and every night, senor. Highlight is a very popular sport in Havana. Here you are.
1: Thanks. Here's your 5.
2: Gracias, senor. There is an alley in back of the building. I will be waiting in my car. Half an hour, Senor Mitchell.
1: I'll be there. I get back to my seat and watch the players until the half hour is up. Then I ease around to the alley in the back. Spot the ticket seller sitting in a parked car close by. He doesn't answer when I come up. I reach in and he topples over on the steering wheel.

0: married. He has worked at the Fronton for the past 2 years. And Francisco Rolas, no police record.
1: That's all we have on the dead man, huh, Lieutenant?
0: Unfortunately, yes. You say he was involved with the smuggling ring, Senor Mitchell?
1: So we were led to believe. He was going to fill us in on it. Only somebody with a knife got to him first.
0: Someone obviously from the organization. They must have known he was going to talk.
1: Yeah. Where was Rodas staying?
0: According to his identification card, 36 Paseo de Baracoa.
1: Let's go over and shake it down. The police lieutenant and I hustle over to the dead man's apartment, spend a good part of the night giving it a going over. Nothing. The next morning, he isn't alone when I walk into his office.
2: This is Jose Diego, a dock worker.
3: Yes, senor.
1: Hi.
0: There was a story in the morning's paper of the murder back at the Fronton last night, Senor Mitchell. Jose read about it and came straight to police headquarters.
3: Oh?
0: Jose, tell Senor Mitchell what you have just told me.
3: Si. Last night, senor, I was at the Fronton to the games, you know. A little after 10 o'clock, I left the arena. I had promised my wife I would be home early.
1: Go on.
3: As I walked past the alley entrance in back of the building, a man came running out. We collided. He continued to run, but as he passed under the street light, I see his face.
1: You recognize him?
3: Si. It was Senor Carmody.
1: Carmody?
0: An American. He has lived in Havana a good many years.
3: Si. Myself, I have never met him, but I have seen him many times, senor. He's well known here.
0: Shall we say, a sportsman, Senor Mitchell. He has a fondness for high-speed automobiles and motorboats.
1: Oh?
0: Also, he owns an airplane and a yacht.
1: Does he? Well, that sounds very interesting, Lieutenant. Yeah, very interesting.
0: I suggest we pay a call on Senor Carmody.
1: I second the motion.
0: Oh, by the way, you mentioned you had placed a bet at the Fronton on Daniel and Scobo.
1: That's right. Don't tell me that.
0: They lost.
1: Carmody's place is a low, rambling ranch house at the edge of town. He greets us at the door wearing a black silk dressing gown and a white muffler. He's carrying a tall glass of tomato juice and an obvious hangover. We follow him inside.
4: Well, I'd like to have you meet an old friend, Ralph Pawson.
5: Morning, gentlemen.
4: Mr. Mitchell, Lieutenant Moreno.
5: Lieutenant?
0: Police Department.
5: Oh.
4: Don't ask me what this is all about, Ralph. I wouldn't know. Sit down, gents.
1: Thank you.
4: And let's get on with it. My mood is not getting any better.
1: I'd just like to ask you a few questions, Carmody.
4: Sure.
1: Where were you last night?
4: Last night? Brother, a lot of places, Mitchell. So they tell me.
1: Go anywhere near the Fronton Palace, say around 10 o'clock?
4: Fronton? No, I don't think so. Look, what's this all about?
1: Murder.
4: Murder?
1: A man named Francisco Rodas was murdered in the alley behind the building a few minutes after 10 o'clock.
5: Hey, there was something about that in the morning paper.
4: What's this got to do with me?
1: Someone saw you running out of that alley shortly after the crime was committed.
4: What?
5: Now, see here, Mitchell. Are you accusing him?
1: I just want to know what Carmody was doing there.
5: He was with me. We had dinner at the yacht club.
4: Yeah, that's right.
1: Fill in the time.
5: Well, we met at the club around 7. You can check with the waiters. They'll tell you.
1: What time did you leave?
5: Oh, around 10:30.
1: Can I check that with the waiters, too? Well, Pawson?
5: Look,
4: Wait a minute, Ralph. No need to stick your neck out on my account. What he says is true, Mitchell. We had dinner together at the club, but I left early.
1: How early?
4: A little before 9:30. Ralph had a phone call to make. I remember that much. Not too much more, I'm afraid.
1: Have a rough night?
4: Yeah. While I was waiting for Ralph, I spotted some friends at the bar. I went over, had another couple of drinks, and the next thing I knew, I was outside.
1: Go on.
4: Well, there's not much more to tell. I remember walking down the street, the Avenida Ruiz. It's all sort of vague after that. I finally got home around here about midnight.
5: Hey, this dead man, what was his name?
1: Rodas, Francisco Rodas.
4: Never heard of him. What'd he do?
0: He was employed at the Fronton, senor.
4: Still doesn't register, Lieutenant.
0: Perhaps it will, senor, after you have taken a ride with us to police headquarters. Come along.
1: We take Carmody down to the brig. The witness, Jose Diego, positively identifies Carmody as the man he saw running away from the scene of the crime, and the local law books Carmody on suspicion of murder. A few minutes later, friend Pawson shows up with a lawyer in tow. The lawyer goes in to see Carmody, and Pawson tags after me as I walk out of police headquarters. I spend the next couple of hours with him as he fills me in on Carmody and the rest of the afternoon checking on names and addresses he's given me. It all adds up to a big nothing. Late in the day, I wind up on the Avenida Ruiz near the yacht club. I've got a copy of the morning newspaper with me, Carmody's picture on the front page. I showed around, peddlers, shopkeepers, bartenders. No one remembers seeing Carmody last night until I ran into a cab driver several blocks down the street.
6: This one, senor. Oh, si, si, I remember him. Oh, boy. $10 American he gave me.
1: You sure this is the man?
6: Yes. Could I forget $10?
1: Where did you pick him up?
6: Right here in this corner.
1: What time?
6: Oh, it was early, I think.
1: How early?
6: Just early.
1: 9:30 or so?
6: Yes, yes, it's possible 9:30.
1: Where did you take him? To the Fronton Palace?
6: Fronton? No, senor, no. I drive him to Sebastian's Casino. It's on the other side of town.
1: Oh.

0: Lieutenant Moreno speaking.
1: Steve Mitchell, Lieutenant. I'm calling from Sebastian's casino.
0: See?
1: Looks like maybe Carmody isn't our boy after all.
0: What?
1: Half a dozen employees of the casino remember seeing him here last night, including a couple of house cops who bounced him out of the joint for creating a disturbance.
0: What time was he there, senor?
1: He arrived a few minutes before 10, was given the bum's rush a half hour later.
0: Which means he could not have been in the alley back of the fronton at the time of the murder.
1: Right. Looks like we'll have to start all over, Lieutenant. You can start chewing your fingernails. I'll be over to join you. I hurry out of the casino, start down the narrow street, but I don't get very far. A car suddenly pulls away from the curb across the way. I duck, but not fast enough.

If you want your child to have the best elementary schooling you can give him, won't you get a pencil and paper to take down the address I'm going to give you at the end of this message? Unless we start preparing now, in a few years, our public schools will be as behind the times as the little red schoolhouse. Because of the huge increase in our birth rate during and after the last war, it's estimated that by 1956, there will be some 7 million more children in elementary schools than there are now. We must start preparing at once. More equipment will be needed, textbooks, playgrounds, and above all, more elementary school teachers. Now, to help assure your child a proper education, join and work with local groups and school boards. And for free information about how people in other communities are improving their schools, write to this address: National Citizens Commission for Public Schools, 2 West 45th Street. That's National Citizens Commission for the Public Schools, 2 West 45th Street, New York 19, New York. Back to Dangerous Assignment and Brian Donlevy as Steve Mitchell.

0: So, you are all right?
1: Huh? Oh, Lieutenant Moreno. Sure, I'm just dandy. Brother, my head.
0: There's scalp wound. The doctor, as you see, has bandaged it.
1: How'd they get here?
0: A cab driver brought you in. What happened?
1: I got shot at as I was leaving the casino.
0: After you telephoned to me that Camori was in the clear?
1: Yeah, he must be. All of those witnesses there couldn't have lied. They all swore Carmody was there at the time of the murder. I think we ought to have another talk with our obliging little witness, Jose Diego.
2: Lieutenant Moreno, I swear to you, I am telling the truth.
1: Look, how could you have seen Carmody in the alley behind the Fronton Palace when half a dozen people swear he was in the casino at the time?
2: Well, how do I know how such a thing could be? All I know is it was.
0: Lieutenant Moreno speaking. What? But very well, send her in. That will be all for the present, Diego. You'll wait in the next room.
2: Si.
1: What now?
0: An American woman, a Senora Henderson, insists on seeing me. She says it has to do with the matter we are investigating.
1: Oh?
0: Come in.
3: Lieutenant Moreno?
0: Yes. May I present Senor Mitchell?
3: How do you do?
1: Mrs. Henderson?
0: What can I do for you, Senora?
3: I'll be brief. My name is Barbara Henderson. I'm from Miami. I arrived here in Havana 2 weeks ago looking for my husband.
0: Oh?
3: You see, he left me during the war. His name was Jim Henderson. We were married in Baltimore in January of 1944.
0: I see. And you have reason to believe your husband is now here in Havana?
3: Yesterday, I found out without a doubt that he's here.
1: Look, Mrs. Henderson, this is all very interesting, but I don't quite see what it has to do with the case we're investigating right now.
3: Just this. See this picture in the newspaper? The man you're holding here is a suspect?
1: Sure. His name is Carmody.
3: No, you're wrong, Mr. Mitchell. That's my husband, Jim Henderson.
1: Lieutenant and I look at each other. All of a sudden, the whole case is busted wide open again. We have Carmody brought in from his cell. Mrs. Henderson promptly drapes herself on him.
3: Jim.
4: Hey, what is this?
3: Oh, Jim, please. Why did you leave me?
4: Look, what gives here? Who is she, Mitchell?
1: Mrs. Henderson. And she says you're Mr. Henderson.
4: What?
3: Jim, don't do this to me.
4: Look, I've never seen this dame before in my life.
3: Why, you... Hey. He's lying, Lieutenant. He is Jim Henderson. We were married in Baltimore in January 1944, and he deserted me.
4: Guess again. I was in the Army in Europe in January 1944. I could have married this babe in Baltimore.
1: You were in the Army, huh?
4: I sure was. You can check that, Mitchell.
1: Don't worry, Carmody. I will. Mrs. Henderson gives us the name of her hotel and leaves. We send Carmody back to his cell, and I get off a cable to Washington about him. Then we send for Pawson, who promptly swears he was with Carmody in Europe during 1944. The three of us wait in Lieutenant Moreno's office for a reply from Washington. Every time Pawson finishes a cigarette, he methodically rips open the paper, scatters the tobacco flakes in the ashtray, and crumples the paper into a tiny ball. Finally, Moreno can't stand it anymore.
0: Why do you do that? Nerves?
1: That's Army, isn't it, Pawson?
0: Yeah, yeah. If you ever had a police at camp yard, you'd know why, Moreno.
1: The tobacco flakes mingle with the dust, and the crumpled up paper is a lot less noticeable than a cigarette butt on the ground.
0: Very sensible.
5: Yeah, Carmody taught me that when we were in together. Hey, look, when are you guys going to lay off him? I told you we were in Europe together. How could he have married that woman? How could he have anything to do with any of this?
0: Come in. Ah, the answer to your cable, Mitchell.
1: Yeah.
0: Well?
1: Carmody was in Europe in January of 1944.
0: Yeah, now are you satisfied?
1: Yeah.
0: Look, it's pretty obvious to me that this guy Henderson is the one you really want.
1: Looks that way. Come on, Lieutenant. Let's check with Mrs. Henderson again. See if she can give us any further information on her husband. We check at Mrs. Henderson's hotel, but she's not in. The clerk expects her back momentarily, so we decide to wait in her room.
0: A very mystifying case, Mitchell.
1: Yeah. Either there is a guy named Henderson, and he's our man, or...
0: Or what?
1: I don't know. Something bothering me about this whole setup.
0: What is it?
1: Can't put my finger on it.
0: I know what you mean.
1: I wish Mrs. Henderson had showed up.
0: It has only been a few minutes. A cigarette?
1: Thanks. You know, this whole deal has been one big merry-go-round. Cost us a lot of time, Moreno.
0: You're right. But what else can we do?
1: That's a good question. Hey, wait a minute.
0: What is it?
1: This ashtray.
0: See, what about it?
1: Take a look.
0: Just a couple of cigarette butts with lipstick and Mitchell.
1: Yeah. Flakes of tobacco and tiny balls of cigarette paper.
0: Awesome.
1: Brother, I said this deal had cost us a lot of time. That's just the way it was planned. Come on. We head for Pawson's apartment. He's not there. We do a fast checkup on him and uncover a couple of very interesting facts, one of which sends us hightailing down to the waterfront.
0: This is the place, Mitchell.
1: Yeah. Pawson's lawyer said he owned that little cluster of fishing boats out there at the pier. Five will get you 10 that he's on one of them right now, getting ready to shove off.
0: You take one side, I will take the other.
1: We split up. I work my way along the row of boats. They're all dark except for small deck lights. Then suddenly I spot somebody climbing aboard one of them. It's Mrs. Henderson. I slip aboard and grab her.
3: Mitchell!
1: But just then something hard connects with the back of my head. I go to my knees.
0: Sorry, Mitchell. I've been standing out here on deck in the dark for several minutes waiting for Barbara.
1: You know, Pawson, you're giving this head of mine a pretty rough go. First you crease it with a slug, then you massage it with a gun, but...
0: Like I say, I'm sorry. All right, lean against the rail. You'll be okay.
1: Yeah, thanks. I guess I will. You've been leading Marino and me a merry chase in the deal. First you hire Jose Diego to swear that he saw Carmody near the scene of Rhoda's murder. We find out that he couldn't have been. Then you hire your pal Barbara here to pose as Mrs. Henderson with a phony story about her husband. Sounds to me like you've been working for time.
0: Right. 48 hours of it, to be exact. It's taken me that long to convert my Havana holdings to cash. Sure, I could have taken a potter right after I killed Rodas, but I had to leave broke. This way, I'm carrying about 100 grand with me.
1: Heading the smuggling ring must have been profitable.
0: Oh, yes. You see, Mitchell, if I hadn't given you a bum steer right off the bat, you'd have probably concentrated more on the victim's background. You'd have discovered he used to work for me in the fishing fleet here. That probably would have gotten you interested in me right off the bat. I had to stall that off until I got my money.
1: Yeah, you did a pretty neat job of it, too. If it hadn't been for those crumpled cigarette papers in Barbara's room, I might never have tumbled.
0: Oh, so that was it, huh? Well, very careless of me.
3: What are you waiting for, Pawson? Kill him.
0: Not here. It's too noisy. You're coming out with us on the boat, Mitchell.
1: Oh, bully for me. Okay, let's get started.
0: Hardly. I doubt if you came down here alone, Mitchell. Your friend Marino must be around. If we start the boat now, he'll flash a warning to the harbor patrol. So we'll just stand here in the dark, nice and quiet, until he comes along. And we'll take care of him first.
6: Really, senor?
0: What? Watch out, Marino. I've got him. Oh!
1: Sorry, Barbara, old girl, but you're not leaving.
3: Let go!
1: Oh, relax. You okay, Lieutenant?
6: Yes, his shot was quite wild. And before I could return it, you had taken care of him quite effectively.
1: Well, I sort of felt I owed him then.
3: How'd Marino know you were on this boat, Mitchell?
6: He signaled, told me.
3: Signal?
1: Sure. Pawson gave the idea when he told me to lean on the rail. See that little black deck light beside it? I was passing my hand back and forth in front of it while I was talking to Pawson. My body screened it from you. I figured the flashing light would bring Marino.
6: Which it did, in the nick of time.
1: Yeah, I guess you might say you finally saw the light, huh?

0: Our star, Brian Donlevy, will return in just a moment. What did you do for your country today? Stand guard at some lonely outpost? Stand watch on the cold, windswept bridge of a patrolling U.S. Navy destroyer? 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
1: Next week, Turkey. I nominate myself for a slab in the morgue.
0: And that will be Steve Mitchell's dangerous assignment next week. Included in tonight's cast were Harry Bartell, Tony Barrett, Nestor Paiva, Herb Ellis, and Kay Stewart. This is John Storm speaking.

0: Dangerous Assignment, starring Brian Donlevy in the role of Steve Mitchell, with Herb Butterfield as the commissioner, is written by Bob Reif and Adrian Jandot and is produced and directed by Bill Karn. Be with us again next week at this same time when Brian Donlevy, starring in the role of Steve Mitchell, will embark on another transcribed Dangerous Assignment.
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2: Yes, it's for you. 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
7: This is Orson Welles, speaking from London. From the Black Museum, a repository of death. Yes, here in a grim stone structure on the Thames, which houses Scotland Yard, is a warehouse of homicide. Here, everyday objects, a silk scarf, a length of twine, a child's toy, all are touched by murder. Now, this jar, running more than a cheap stained glass container, the type you find in the laboratory, what's in it? A colorless fluid. Water, perhaps? A cleaning spirit? No.
8: Acid. Well, just the thing to decompose a body without leaving any traces.
9: Exactly, Sergeant. You'd better take a sample of it.
8: Very well, Inspector. There's a jar on the shelf here. I'll use that.
7: Today, that jar containing the acid sample can be seen in the Black Museum.
10: From the annals of the Criminal Investigation Department of the London Police, we bring you the dramatic stories of the crimes recorded by the objects in Scotland Yard's Gallery of Death. The Black

And here we are in the Black Museum, Scotland Yard's Museum of Murder. Here lies death, unseen but ever present, uncatalogued but orderly, enveloping the shadows, papering the walls, carpeting the floor. Death, for display purposes only. And here's a hypodermic syringe. It was once used to inject life-preserving serums and later used to inject poison. And death. Here's an umbrella. Ordinary everyday umbrella. Ordinary and everyday up to a point, that is. Look closer and you'll see just how sharp that point is. Just how lethal a sword stick can be as a weapon of murder. Now, here we are. Here's the acid jar, sealed and somber looking in its place on the shelf. Once this jar rested on another shelf, a workshop shelf in Crawley. But let's not anticipate. Let's begin our story at its beginning. Not on the shelf of a workshop in Crawley, but in the dining room of a hotel in Kensington. Dinner time. One corner of the room, at a table set for two, sits an attractive, fashionably dressed woman. She's joined by another, equally as attractive and equally fashionably dressed.

0: Agnes. Oh, Lenny.
1: I'd almost given you up for lost.
0: Sorry if I kept you waiting, my dear. But just as I was leaving my room, I ran into Mr. Hart. He's such a lovely man. I simply couldn't resist stopping to have a few words with him.
1: Mr. Hart?
0: The nice-looking one I pointed out to you at lunchtime.
1: Oh, yes, of course.
0: He really is the sweetest thing. And so friendly.
1: I thought he looked rather intriguing. He must introduce us.
0: I will, my dear. And sooner than you think. I've asked him to join us when he comes down. You don't mind, I hope.
1: Oh, on the contrary.
0: I'm so glad. I know you'll like him.
1: Isn't that him coming in now?
0: So it is. Over here, Mr. Hart.
2: Forgive me for keeping you so long, Mrs. Regan. I had a little bother with my necktie.
0: Oh, please don't apologize. I only just arrived this minute myself. Oh, I'd like you to meet a very dear friend of mine, Mrs. Lansbury. Agnes, Mr. Hart.
1: How do you do, Mr. Hart?
2: Delighted, Mrs. Lansbury. I do hope I'm not intruding.
1: Oh, a perfectly horrible thought. Of course you're not, Mr. Hart. Do sit down.
2: Oh, you're very kind.
3: What a thorough gentleman he was. And so amusing. So very, very amusing.
0: Oh, Mr. Hart, I do declare, it's a long time since I've laughed so much or enjoyed a meal so much.
2: Oh, save the latter compliment for the hotel cook, Mrs. Regan. And now I really must ask that you excuse me.
0: And Sue, you won't take coffee with us?
2: Oh, much as I'd like to, Mrs. Regan, I'm afraid not. Oh. I have some rather pressing business to attend to this evening. Business that won't wait, even for coffee. Some other time, perhaps?
1: Oh, we'll hold you to that, you know.
2: Oh, please do, Mrs. Lansbury. Please do.
3: The two ladies, who were both widows, chatted on till late that evening, discussing the numerous virtues and charms of their newfound acquaintance, a topic that was continued the following morning at breakfast and then again at lunch.
1: Will he be dining with us this evening?
0: I'll ask him when he comes in.
1: Oh, don't forget.
0: As if I could, my dear.
3: The amiable Mr. Hart proved only too ready to accept a second dinner invitation and a third. He appeared to enjoy the two ladies' company as much as they did his. But it was upon Mrs. Regan that he centered most of his attention.
2: I thought of taking a stroll in the country this afternoon, Mrs. Regan. You wouldn't care to join me, I suppose?
0: Why, I'd love to, Mr. Hart. I simply adore the country.
2: Fine. We'll start out straight after lunch.
3: The country stroll agreed with Mrs. Regan, as proved by the healthy flush in her cheeks that evening as she sat down to dinner with Mrs. Lansbury.
1: You're looking very radiant tonight, my dear.
0: Oh, am I?
1: Your afternoon jaunt with Mr. Hart appears to have brought about a most desirable effect.
0: It was rather refreshing.
1: He's not coming down this evening?
0: He has another business engagement.
1: Oh. What exactly is his business, my dear?
0: Well, I'm not sure. He never really discussed it with him.
1: Did he? Oh, by the way, I'm off to town to do some shopping tomorrow afternoon. I thought we might go together.
0: Oh, I'm sorry, dear, but I'm afraid I've made other arrangements.
1: Oh?
0: Yes. I promised to meet Mr. Hart. We're going to Crawley for the afternoon.
1: Oh, how nice for you.
0: You don't mind?
1: Oh, no, of course not. We can leave our trip to town to next week sometime. It makes no difference to me.
3: No, it made no difference to Agnes Lansbury. But to Renee Ashcroft Regan, it made a great deal of difference. The difference between life and death.

0: Mrs. Regan did not appear for dinner the next evening, nor did Mr. Hart. Nothing particularly unusual about that. Obviously, they decided to stay in Crawley for dinner. Mrs. Lansbury dined alone at the hotel. The following morning, arriving down late for breakfast, she was surprised to find that there was still no sign of her friend.
1: Honey, not often she misses breakfast.
2: Oh, good morning, Mrs. Lansbury.
1: Oh, Mr. Hart, good morning.
2: Mrs. Regan, not down yet?
1: No, not yet.
2: Not like her to be late.
1: Well, she probably stepped in.
2: I wouldn't be surprised.
1: Have you had breakfast?
2: Yes, I came in earlier, just on my way out.
1: Business again?
2: That's right. Well, I must be off. No doubt I'll see you at dinner.
1: Yes, don't be late.
2: I won't. Till this evening, then.
0: Yes. It was almost 9 o'clock when Mrs. Lansbury finally left the breakfast table, and still no sign of Mrs. Regan. Strange Mr. Hart had not mentioned their visit to Crawley the previous afternoon, but perhaps the dear man preferred to keep it a secret. One never knew what sort of gossip could spread itself about a hotel.

0: given a spark of encouragement.
1: Still, it did seem rather odd. Seemed even more odd when Mrs. Regan did not appear for lunch. A feeling of uneasiness crept over Mrs. Lansbury. Perhaps her friend was ill. She would make some inquiries.
2: A boy?
3: Yes, madam?
2: Have you seen Mrs. Regan about it all this morning?
3: Mrs. Regan? No, madam. Not that I can remember.
2: Well, perhaps you'd better take me to her room.
3: Very good, madam. This way.
0: The bellhop looked pretty in his blue uniform with a red braid and brass buttons. Such a fresh young face. So unspoiled looking and clean. With a quick, toothy smile. Not as engaging a smile as Mr. Hart's, perhaps, but nevertheless quite attractive in its way.
3: Here we are, madam.
2: Oh, thank you.
3: Here. Thank you, madam. Anything else you might be wanting?
2: Well, I'm not sure yet. Just a moment.
3: Must have slipped out for a bit.
2: I'll try the door. Locked. Rene? Are you in there?
3: Nothing wrong, is there, madam?
2: Oh, I don't know. I think Mrs. Regan may be ill. You'd better go and call the manager. Tell him to bring a pass key.
3: Very good, madam. I'll be a gift.
0: The hotel manager arrived in due course. Asked a few rather pointless questions, fiddled with his large key ring, and finally opened the door to Mrs. Regan's room. It was empty.
4: It looks as though your flowers were groundless, Mrs. Lansbury. She must have gone into town for the day.
2: That still doesn't explain why she didn't come down to breakfast this morning.
4: Oh, perhaps she didn't feel like it. Still, I'll have a word with the room maid. She may have noticed something when she came in to tidy up.
0: The room maid was duly summoned and questioned. No, Mrs. Regan had not been in her room when she came in to clean up. Yes, she'd noticed something unusual, something most unusual, as a matter of fact. Mrs. Regan's bed had not been slept in on the previous night.
2: That settles it. Something's happened to her. I can feel it. She's met with some kind of accident and...
4: Pray calm yourself, Mrs. Lansbury. I'm sure that...
2: Well, how can I calm myself when my closest friend has disappeared into thin air?
4: But, my darling...
2: The police must be informed at once.
4: Oh, come now, Mrs. Lansbury. Let's not be too hasty.
2: Please don't argue with me, Mr. Stewart. I want them contacted immediately.
4: Very well, if you insist. But I would ask you to refrain from mentioning the matter to any of the other guests, at least until we have something definite.
0: At the hotel manager's request, Mrs. Lansbury agreed to keep silent. But being a woman, she could not keep entirely silent. She had to confide in someone. Naturally enough, the someone she confided in was the benign Mr. James Gerald Hart. His concern was touching.
5: Dear me, this is most upsetting, Mrs. Lansbury. When was the last time you saw Mrs. Regan?
2: Just after lunch yesterday. She was on her way out.
5: Did she by any chance say where she was going?
2: Well, Mr. Hart, as a matter of fact, yes, she did.
5: Oh?
2: Yes, she said she was going to meet you in town, that you were going down to Crawley together. Did she meet you, Mr. Hart?
5: Well, no, she didn't.
2: Oh.
5: That's just what I was about to tell you. I'd arranged to meet her outside the Army and Navy stores in Victoria Street at 2:00. I was there on time, and I waited over an hour, but she didn't show up.
2: Oh.
5: Have the police been contacted?
2: Well, yes. The hotel manager, Mr. Stewart, gave them a ring shortly after lunch.
5: They haven't been here?
2: Well, not that I know of.
5: You know, I rather think it might be an idea if we went round to the station and had a word with them ourselves. We may be able to give them some lead or other. What do you think?
2: Oh, I think it's an excellent idea, Mr. Hart. As a matter of fact, I was hoping you'd suggest it.
5: Good. We can go straight away. I'll get my hat and coat and join you in the lobby in 10 minutes.
0: And so it was that the disappearance of Mrs. Renee Ashcroft Regan was confirmed. Mr. Hart repeated his story of the proposed Crawley visit to the police. And that story was accepted. At that time, there was no reason at all why it should not have been. Well, today evidence to the contrary can be seen in the Black Museum.

0: At least a dozen women are reported to the police as missing every week. Renee Ashcroft Regan was only one more female whose name and description had to be distributed to every station in the Metropolitan Police Force's area and printed in the current editions of the Police Gazette. Routine, nothing more. Steady, patient routine. At the Chelsea station, woman police sergeant Carol Henderson, whose duty it was to check through the daily records of missing persons in the area, came upon the case of Mrs. Regan and, as a routine step, paid a visit to the Kensington Hotel for a brief chat with those who had known her best. Naturally enough, the first name on her list was that of Mrs. Agnes Lansbury.
1: Now, Mrs. Lansbury, if you could just tell me when you last saw Mrs. Regan, what she was wearing, and as much as you can remember of any conversation that may have passed between you on the day of her disappearance.
0: Mrs. Lansbury could add nothing to what she had already told the police, but nevertheless was most helpful and directed Sergeant Henderson to the room of the much concerned but still charming Mr. James Gerald Hart.
2: Do sit down, Sergeant.
1: Thank you, Mr. Hart, but I prefer to stand when I'm on duty.
2: It's not often one has the pleasure of meeting a lady policeman, but as you wish. If you don't mind, I would...
1: Oh, not at all. Now, I understand, Mr. Hart, from what Mrs. Lansbury tells me, that you've arranged to meet Mrs. Regan on the day of her disappearance. Hmm?
2: That's correct. I was to meet her at 2 o'clock outside the Army and Navy stalls in Victoria
1: but
2: Street.
1: But she didn't show up.
2: No.
1: How long did you wait for her, Mr. Hart?
2: Oh, at least an hour. Close to an hour and a half, I should imagine.
1: And then?
2: Well, as you may know, we intended going to Crawley together. When I realized she wasn't coming, I drove down alone.
1: Oh, I see. Exactly what had you intended going to Crawley for, Mr. Hart?
2: Well, as a matter of fact, I have an interest in a chemical factory down there. I'm what you might call a research chemist.
1: Oh, yes?
2: Mrs. Regan was hoping to purchase some samples of certain plastic fingernails I'm manufacturing.
1: I see. Well, I think that's all I need from you at the present, Mr. Hart. Thank you for your time and your cooperation.
2: No trouble at all, Sergeant. I'm most anxious to have this matter cleared up, you understand. Mrs. Regan and I were close friends, and I hate to think that anything may have happened to her.
1: Quite.
2: If I can help you in any way, I'll only be too pleased.
1: That's very kind of you, Mr. Hart, but I think we'll be able to manage. If we need any further information from you, you can rest assured we'll get in touch with you.
0: Sergeant Henderson returned to the Chelsea police station. She had listened to what had seemed a straightforward story, but there was a doubt nagging at her. Hart's manner had been very obliging and polite, but there had been something about him she didn't like, something that didn't ring true. That something took her to the office of Divisional Inspector Russell White, to whom she expressed her doubts.
3: So you think it's a bit fishy, eh, Sergeant?
1: Well, I wouldn't go so far as to say that, sir, but, well, I do think Hart might bear checking up on.
3: Oh, that's good enough for me. Scotland Yard, please. Criminal Records Office.
0: Within the hour, the checkup had been made, and the results phoned back to Chelsea. Results that stood by Sergeant Henderson's feminine intuition. According to the records, the plausible Mr. Hart had served 2 sentences for fraud.
3: Well, there you have it, Sergeant. It appears he's been up twice in the past 10 years.
1: I can't say it surprises me.
3: Perhaps not, but I wouldn't let it influence you too much. Just because a man has a record, it doesn't say he knows anything about Mrs. Regan's disappearance.
1: That's true.
3: I think at this stage, the best thing we can do is to forget about Hart for a while and concentrate on Mrs. Regan herself. Give the newspapers a full description of her and the clothes she was last seen wearing. The usual thing.
1: All right, I'll get onto it straight away.
0: Thus did the story of Mrs. Renee Ashcroft Regan's disappearance receive its first coverage in the London newspapers. A close-up photograph and underneath it, a full description of the missing woman as she was last seen by Mrs. Lansbury prior to her leaving the hotel for her proposed meeting with James Hart.
3: Mm-hmm. Well, that should bring results, Sergeant.
1: Let's hope so, Inspector.
3: The jewelry's the thing. Mrs. Lansbury is quite sure she was wearing it when she left the hotel.
1: She was most emphatic about it.
3: Good. Every jeweler and hock store proprietor in London's been alerted. If a legitimate sale is attempted, we'll hear of it.
0: 2 days passed. No information was received by the police. Then on the third day, word came through that a Persian lamb coat very similar to the one worn by Mrs. Regan at the time of her disappearance had been found in a cleaner shop near Crawley. It was later identified by Agnes Lansbury and then brought to the Chelsea police station for analysis. Laboratory tests, however, failed to uncover any further leads.
1: Nothing more, Inspector?
3: I'm afraid not. But it went through the wash before it was noticed.
1: Yes.
3: Still, I suppose we shouldn't complain. At least we know now, without a shadow of doubt, that something has happened to Mrs. Regan.
1: Well, and also that it happened somewhere in the vicinity of Crawley, which is where she was supposed to have been going with Hart.
0: A further 2 days passed. Then came the information that Inspector White had been waiting for. A report was received that jewelry fitting the description issued by the police and newspapers had been offered for sale to the proprietor of a second-hand store in Horsham. It was also identified by Mrs. Lansbury as belonging to the missing Mrs. Regan. Proprietor Sally Jacobs was questioned by Inspector White.
3: Just how long have you been holding this jewelry, Mr. Jacobs?
4: 1 week tomorrow. Party brought it in just after lunch.
3: Well, that fits. And this party gave his name as Jones, you say?
4: Well, here's the ticket. John Jones.
3: You couldn't give us a description of him, I don't suppose?
4: Well, so let me be remembering like he was, short, stocky, with a dark hair and, well, I'm not quite sure, but I think he had a small moustache.
3: A small moustache. Anything else?
4: Well, not that I can bring to mind, no.
3: Yes. Well, it just so happens, Mr. Jacobs, I have a few photographs in my pocket of men who could fit the description you've given me. I wonder if you'll take a look at them.
4: Well, what have I to lose?
3: What about this one?
4: No.
3: This?
4: No, that's nothing like it.
3: How about this one?
4: Oh.
3: Well?
4: Oi, that's him.
3: You're sure of that?
4: As sure as I'm standing here. I never forget a fight.
3: Thank you, Mr. Jacobs. You've been very helpful.
0: Returning to the Chelsea police station, Inspector White summoned Sergeant Henderson to his office. Bringing her up to date on his visit to Horsham, he produced the photograph that had been recognized by Jacobs.
1: James Gerald Hart.
3: As he was when arrested in 1939 for fraud.
1: Hasn't changed much.
3: Fortunately for us.
1: Going to pull him in?
3: All in good time. If he's done away with Mrs. Regan, as facts seem to indicate, he must have deposited her body somewhere.
1: His chemical factory.
3: Well, that's as good a place to start looking as any. Tell Peters and Cunningham to stand by. We'll pick up Hart on the way down.
0: 20 minutes later, Inspector White, accompanied by Sergeant Henderson, arrived at the Kensington Hotel and asked for Mr. Hart. That smiling gentleman, as smooth and suave as ever, came downstairs immediately, greeting the sergeant with an airy wave of his hand.
5: Good afternoon, Sergeant. I was hoping you'd call again.
1: Oh?
5: Yes, yes. I've been rather anxious to hear what progress has been made in the search for Mrs. Regan.
1: Perhaps you'd better ask Inspector White here that question. He's taken over the handling of the case.
5: Oh? How do you do, Inspector?
3: Mr. Hart. Before I answer your questions, Mr. Hart, I've a few I'd like you to answer for me.
5: By all means, fire away.
3: Sergeant Henderson tells me that you have an interest in a certain chemical factory at Crawley.
5: That's correct.
3: And that you arranged to take Mrs. Regan there on the afternoon of her disappearance.
5: Yes.
3: We'd rather like to look over this factory if it can be managed. Just routine, you understand?
5: Of course. Any time, Inspector. Will tomorrow morning suit you?
3: Hardly, Mr. Hart. It'll have to be this afternoon.
5: Well, I'm not sure that that would be convenient, Inspector. You see, I have a business appointment in Chelsea at 3,
3: then
5: and then...
3: I'm afraid your business appointment will have to wait, Mr. Hart.
5: But, Inspector...
3: Let's be on our way, shall we? I've a car waiting outside.
0: For a fleeting second, the ever-present smile almost faded from the lips of James Hart. Then it broadened. And his perfect white teeth flashed in the sunlight, streaming through a lobby window.
5: Lead on, Inspector.
0: Little was said during the trip down to Crawley. In the back seat of the police car on either side of Hart, Inspector White and Sergeant Henderson interested themselves in the swiftly passing countryside, and in the front, Constable Rex Peters sat grimly at the wheel, and beside him, equally as grim-faced, sat Sergeant Dennis Cunningham. The silence appeared to amuse Mr. Hart, who chuckled audibly to himself more than once before remarking casually.
5: Lovely spot, Crawley, don't you agree, Inspector?
3: Huh? Oh, yes, yes, indeed.
5: I've often thought how very pleasant it would be to live down here. Oh, next turning to the right, Constable.
0: A few minutes later, the police car came to a standstill outside the Hart Chemical Factory, which proved to be little more than a glorified workshop fitted up as a laboratory. Hart remained in the car under the watchful eyes of Peters and Cunningham while the inspector and Sergeant Henderson entered the wooden building.
3: Well, plenty of experimental equipment lying about.
1: Nothing much else as far as I can see.
3: No.
1: Certainly no corpus delicti.
3: Hold on. What's in those drums over there?
1: And looks like some kind of oil.
3: Yes. Oil be hanged. It's acid.
0: Drums of acid in a laboratory. Nothing very odd about that unless that acid happens to contain the undissolved remains of a human body.
1: Acid. Just the thing to decompose a corpse without leaving any trace.
3: Exactly, Sergeant. But in this case, I think it may have left traces. Look, floating on the surface.
1: Looks like a piece of bone.
3: With particles of flesh still clinging to it. You'd better take a sample of the acid itself. Siphon it out.
1: Very well, Inspector. There's a jar on the shelf here. I'll use that.
0: James Gerald Hart made no attempt to deny the accusation of murder that was subsequently leveled at him. On the contrary, knowing the game was up, he admitted his guilt freely, stating that he had first shot Mrs. Regan and deprived her of her clothing and jewelry, then deposited her body in the drum of acid, a sample of which today occupies this position of honor in the Black Museum.
6: Orson Welles will be back with you in just a moment.
0: The defense, brilliantly conceived, was of course insanity. To strengthen this plea, Hart cheerfully claimed to have done away with no fewer than 9 other victims in a similar fashion to that in which he had disposed of Mrs. Regan. Whether or not this claim was justified will probably never be known. But it is an established fact that at the time of his trial, 5 of those he named as his victims had been missing from their homes for months. They have not been found to this day. However, justified or not, his plea was rejected and he was found guilty of murder in the first degree. His subsequent execution relieved the world of a murder student who set up in practice before taking his diploma. For James Gerald Hart was by no means an accomplished killer. The trail he left behind him bears out that fact. Rather could he be described as a dabbler in the art of dealing death, who dabbled just once too often. And now, until we meet next time in the same place, I tell you another story about the Black Museum. I remain, as always, obediently yours.

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0: 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Moist. 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Like it?
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5: First Precinct, Sergeant Collins. You what? Smell gas? What is this? East 70 what? What for? You haven't found where it's coming from? That's right. Get the people out. See if you can locate where it's coming from. No, that's all right. We'll take care of it.
6: You're in the muster room at the 21st Precinct, the nerve center. A call is coming through. You will follow the action taken pursuant to that call from this minute until the final report is written in the 124 room at the 21st Precinct.
5: You'll have assistance right away. Yes, sir, right away. No, just stay where you are. The officers will be there right away.
7: 21st Precinct. It's just lines on a map of the city of New York. Most of the 173,000 people wedged into the 9/10 of a square mile between Fifth Avenue and the East River wouldn't know if you asked them that they lived or worked in the 21st. Whether they know it or not, the security of their homes, their persons, and their property is the job of the men of the 21st Precinct.
6: The 21st, 160 patrolmen, 11 sergeants, and 4 lieutenants, of whom I'm the boss. My name is Kennelly, Frank Kennelly. I'm captain in command of the 21st. It was Tuesday morning. I'd been on the job since 8 when I turned out the platoon for the day tour. After I read and signed reports, I went on patrol of the precinct with Patrolman Farrell as my operator. As we turned off Park Avenue into 72nd Street, a signal 32 came over the air. 618 East 75th Street. Ambulance and emergency squad responding. Sounded like a gas case. I told Farrell to make the run. When we turned into the block, I could see that sector car number 1 was on the job. So was the sergeant's car. There was no sign of either the ambulance or the ESD car. 618 was a 5-story tenement building. A few passers-by and neighbors were beginning to gather on the sidewalk. There's the spot, Farrell. Pull in.
8: Yes, sir.
6: All right, let's go.
8: Right with you, Captain. That's either the ESC or the ambulance coming now.
6: Yeah.
8: Keep the sidewalk clear, Farrell. Keep off the stoop.
6: That's all right, folks. Will you let it go, yeah?
8: Will you please get off the stoop?
6: Big here, Farrell.
8: Yes, sir. Boy, I can smell like gas out here. It's thick.
6: Farrell.
8: Yes, sir.
6: Keep people away from those doorbells.
8: Yes, sir. Now, look, I told you to get off the stoop.
5: Sergeant Collins. Captain Kennelly.
9: Second floor, Captain.
5: All right.
9: Kennelly! What do you find out there? I don't think it's good here, Sergeant. You take the people down, I want the building cleared.
10: I'm sending them, Sergeant.
5: Sergeant?
9: Be back, Captain.
5: All right.
11: Anybody home in there? Open up, it's the police.
12: Where is it, Sergeant?
11: Beats me, Captain. We haven't been able to locate it.
12: Well, we better locate it fast.
11: Open up in there.
12: Send the building up.
11: Open up in there. There's nobody's home, Captain. We've been hitting every door. I sent a man up to third and another to fifth who would clearing everybody out. It's not on this floor. Collie!
9: Yes, Sergeant.
11: Did you locate it?
9: Yes, Sergeant.
11: He's on the fourth floor, Captain. Whole hall smells of gas. No telling where it's coming from.
12: Who put in the call?
11: Super. He's up with Collie. Lieutenant, smell gas in the hall.
12: How about the main feed line?
11: I send glass into the basement with the super's watch to turn off the valve.
12: Good.
11: Now, come on, folks. Don't stand there and talk about it. Out on the street, please. Get in the sidewalk. Did you open your windows, folks?
9: Yes, sir.
11: And have your doors open?
9: All right.
11: Out of the building.
12: All right, come on.
11: Yes, sir.
12: Anybody covered the third floor yet?
11: Just quickly on the way up, Captain. I told those people to clear out, not them.
12: Let's try that one.
11: Yeah. Smells pretty strong here.
10: Police officers, open up in there. Police officers, open up.
11: This could be it, Captain.
10: Open up.
13: Curly. Yes, sir. Come on down here. Bring your super with you.
10: Okay.
12: Well, this is it, I'm sure.
11: What do you want to do, Captain? Push the door in?
12: Yeah. All right, let's go. Together. Again. Now.
14: Is that it, Sergeant?
11: You think so, yeah. Let me see if I can kick it.
12: Go ahead. Try it again. Yep, this is it, all right. Keep low. Coley, hit that window. I'll get this one.
14: Here's
12: the... Sergeant, get the stove.
13: I've got it. Shut off, Captain.
12: How's the other window, Coley?
13: Sure, Captain.
11: Yeah, this looks like the culprit, Captain.
12: Yeah.
11: Coffee boiled over. Put out the flame. Sure ruined a good coffee pot.
12: Well, that looks like about it. Coley.
14: Yes, sir?
12: Take a look in that room. See if anybody's in there.
14: Yes.
12: Let's try this one, Sergeant.
11: Only one burner was on, Captain. Looks like an accident. Nobody in here.
12: Coley, anybody in that room?
14: Yes, sir, nobody.
12: Well, the ambulance and the EFD just got here. You can head them off, Sergeant. We don't need them.
11: Yes, sir, right away.
12: Say, Coley, where's the super?
14: I left him out in the hall, Captain.
12: Well, I want to talk to him.
14: Yes, sir. Let's
12: give this room a chance to air him out.
15: Who is it down there, Phil?
16: Yes, Sergeant.
12: Mr. Champisi. You want to see me?
17: Yeah, this is Captain Kennelly, Mr. Philip Champisi, Superintendent.
12: Glad to know you. How are you? Real mess this turned out to be. Real mess. Well, it could have been worse.
11: I headed off the ambulance and the SG, Captain.
12: Good. Hey, listen, was it necessary to kick the door in? Look at that. The panel is split, the lock is busted. Ain't worth much of anything now.
17: What'd you expect us to do, Mr. Champisi? There might have been somebody overcoming here, or a spark could have blown up the building.
12: Well, that's all well and good, but I'm the one that's got to explain to the landlord. I'm the one that's got to ask him for a new door, new hardware. This could never be fixed, never. Even the frame he's shot. Look,
17: what's the name of the tenant here?
12: Tenant?
17: Yeah.
12: Well, the tenant is a fellow named Harrods, Alfred Harrods. Listen, is any damage inside?
11: Just to the coffee pot.
12: Oh, well, that ain't the landlord. That's his, Harrods. None of these flats furnished. Tenants got to furnish their own furniture and furnishings. Where is he?
17: What do you mean, where is he?
12: Where'd he go? Well, listen, as long as he pays his rent, he can come and go as he pleases. I don't keep track of him. Can we take a look inside? I just want to check for sure there's no damage. I got to call the landlord, give him the whole story.
11: I guess it's pretty well cleared out by now, huh, Captain?
12: Yeah, I'd imagine. Landlord's going to hit the ceiling about this door.
17: Still smells pretty bad of gas in here.
12: Oh, it's all right. You don't have any idea where this tenant could be.
17: Well, I told you.
12: Did you call the police?
17: Yeah, that was me. Mrs. Truro on the fourth floor came down and knocked on my door. She said she smelled gas in the hall, you know. Well, I came upstairs and I checked immediately. Sure enough. But I couldn't tell where it was coming from, though. I had the same trouble as you, so I called.
12: Mm-hmm.
17: Well, who knows what could happen in a situation like that? You got to call.
12: Don't look like there was any damage to stove, huh?
17: Listen, Mr. Champisi, this whole thing was very lucky.
12: Yeah, very lucky. New door.
17: Now, the place could have been blown sky high. I want you to call the station house when this tenant gets home. I want to send an officer over here to talk to him about going out and leaving a pot of coffee on the fire.
12: Talk to him myself?
17: Well, you call the station house.
12: Yeah, okay, I'll call.
11: He's calling.
14: Yes, sir.
11: Go downstairs and tell Farrelly he can let the tenants up now. It's all over.
14: Yes, sir.
12: He should be given a piece of somebody's mind.
17: Where does he work?
12: Well, I don't know. He's a salesman, I think. He sells things.
17: Yeah?
12: What?
17: Well, I don't know. I never asked him. He paid up 2 months' rent in advance when he moved in, so I wasn't too curious.
12: Now, how long has he lived here?
17: Oh, 3-4 weeks.
12: You know he had a phone put in?
17: It's the only phone in the building.
12: Besides mine, which the landlord stands good for. If a guy can afford a phone, I don't worry too much.
17: Did you see him this morning?
12: No. No, I don't budge out of my place. Not unless I have to.
11: I still smell a little gas in here, Captain.
17: Well, check that burner again.
11: Yes, sir.
17: Looks off to me.
14: It is.
17: Well, open up the oven.
14: Yes, sir. Well, what do you know?
12: Hey, that's a fine thing to keep in the oven. Papers.
17: What is it, Sergeant?
14: Policy slip.
17: Let's see that.
12: No wonder the guy looks like a millionaire.
11: Just some cash, Captain.
12: Hey, is all that good?
11: It's good.
12: I never saw so much money in a lump. Looks like we've got a policy drop, Sergeant.
11: Yes, sir.
12: Well, listen, I didn't know what the guy did. Don't hold it against me that he lived here. Tenant is a tenant until he proves himself otherwise.
10: Coley.
18: Yes, sir.
10: Let's see what else we can find around here, Sergeant.
18: Yes, sir, Captain.
10: Give Sergeant Collins a hand.
18: Yes, sir.
10: Let's start over here.
12: You never know about some people. Numbers game in my building. You just never know.
10: On discovery that the flat in which there had been a gas leak was occupied by a person in apparent violation of the gambling laws, I instructed Sergeant Collins to notify the desk officer at the 21st, who in turn would notify the office of the division commander, so that plainclothesmen responsible for the enforcement of gambling laws would be sent to the scene to investigate. As this notification was being made, a more thorough search of the premises was conducted by patrolmen Coley and Farrell under my supervision and in the presence of the civilian witness, Philip Champisi, the superintendent of the building. In a closet were found two electric calculating machines and tally sheets, in addition to the policy slips and the cash.
11: 80, 800, 20, 35, 45,
10: 6, 7, 8, 9, 50, 1, 2, 3, 4, 5, 6, 7.
11: Like a gold mine.
10: $2,857,
11: Captain.
10: All right, Coley. Enter the amount in your memorandum book.
12: Yes, sir. Hey, now, here's an opportunity. Let's all go to Belmont. We could still make the daily double.
11: You want to sign my book, Captain?
10: Yeah.
12: Hey, what's all the production? Are you afraid this Harrods guy might say you shortchanged him?
10: Well, we just don't want to give him anything to say. Val.
18: Yes, sir.
10: You got all that stuff together?
18: Yes, sir. We'll need a bushel basket for all these policy slips, Captain. Boy, this guy was running some bank.
10: Mr. Champisi.
12: Yeah. What happens to all the money?
10: Oh, it gets turned over to the property clerk until the court determines who's the rightful owner.
12: Well, listen, could you give me some consideration? You know, if I didn't put in the call, you never would have found it.
10: When did you say this Mr. Harrods moved in here?
12: Oh, I don't know, 3-4 weeks ago.
10: And he told you he was a salesman?
12: Yeah, that's right.
10: He didn't tell you anything else?
12: What do you mean?
10: He didn't tell you what he sold?
12: Well, listen, I didn't know anything about him. What can I do?
11: Now, listen, Captain.
10: Are the plainclothesmen on the way, Sergeant?
11: Yes, sir. But one of the tenants told me he saw the girlfriend of the fellow who has this flat standing outside in the crowd.
12: Oh, yeah. I forgot to tell you about his girlfriend.
10: Is she still there?
11: She was when I came up. I told Farrell to keep an eye on her.
10: Take charge here, Sergeant.
11: Yes, sir.
10: Come on, Mr. Champisi.
12: Yeah. Man, what a day. You live to be 100 and never see so much excitement, huh? How about a smoke, Captain?
10: Give me that.
12: Oh, I'm sorry. The gas. Yeah, excuse me, I forgot, Captain.
10: Well, you better remember, or you'll never get anywhere near 100. Come on, let's get downstairs. Although the flat in which the gas leak had occurred was obviously a policy drop, there was no conclusive evidence that would lead to a conviction of either Harrods or any of his associates, despite the large amount of cash discovered, the calculating machines, the policy slips, and the tally sheets. Both the policy slips and the tally sheets were from previous day's play, and it's a good idea to have evidence showing the play was made on the day of the arrest. It was my thought to keep the girlfriend of Harrods under surveillance until the plainclothesmen arrived. Then, as they thought best, they could question her, take her to the station house, or attempt to follow her in order to connect him directly with the evidence. On the way downstairs, I told the super of the building that I wanted to stand outside on the stoop and talk to him, apparently in connection with the accident. I warned him not to look in the direction of the girl, nor point to her.
12: All right, I'll do just like you say.
10: Count on it, Captain. I hope I can. Farrell.
18: Yes, sir.
10: Don't look in her direction, but which girl is it?
18: See the gray Plymouth coupe parked at the curb there?
10: Yeah.
18: She's standing right next to it, Captain. The blonde, about 25 years old, 5'4", has on a beige coat.
10: Yeah.
12: That's her, all right. I seen her go visit him time and time again.
10: I asked you not to look over there.
12: I didn't look. I just glimpsed. Just talk to me.
10: What do you want me to talk about?
12: Weather?
10: That'll do.
12: Well, looks like it's going to turn into a nice day after all, huh? You know, when I woke up today, looked out the window, I had my doubts.
10: Listen, Captain, what happens to the $2,850? Does he get that back?
18: I told you he does if he can prove it's lawfully his.
10: Oh.
12: Well, who is it you're waiting for?
10: Detective? Plainclothesman.
12: What's the difference? Plainclothesman, detective?
10: I always thought they were the same.
18: No. Plainclothesmen are assigned to enforce gambling and vice laws.
12: Oh. Detectives investigate all other serious crimes.
17: You know, I never knew that.
12: Suppose a lot of people don't.
17: Oh, you'd be surprised. You'd be very surprised.
12: Have you seen her here very often, Mr. Champisi?
17: On occasion.
12: On several occasions.
17: When?
12: Daytime or at night?
17: Both. But my wife, she knows everything that goes on around here. My wife says she's here all the time. Day, night, afternoon.
18: She's turning to go, Captain.
12: Yeah, I see her. Any sign of the plainclothesman?
18: No, sir.
17: What are you going to do? This is getting to be a situation.
12: Stay here, pal.
18: Yes.
12: You too. Excuse me, please.
19: Yes, sir. Hey,
12: pardon me. Miss, wait a minute.
20: Me?
12: Yeah. What's your name, miss?
20: Who are you?
12: I'm a police officer.
20: What do you want to know my name for?
12: I want to know.
20: Gloria. Gloria Nathan.
12: Who's your friend in that building?
20: What building?
12: 618 East 75th.
20: I don't think I have to tell you that.
12: It's Al Harrod's, isn't it?
20: No, it isn't.
12: Well, who is it then?
20: Nobody.
12: Well, why were you standing outside there?
20: Well, I was just curious. I'm entitled to be curious when there's excitement going on.
12: It's Al Harrod, isn't it? He's your friend.
20: No.
12: You came by to see him this morning. When you were walking down the street toward the place, you saw the police there. You were worried. You found out the gas leak was in his place.
20: Listen, I don't know any Al Harrods. I told you that. I was just standing there because I was curious, that's all.
12: Look, Gloria, you don't want to get into trouble, do you?
20: I won't get in trouble.
12: You will if you keep telling me one lie after another.
20: What can you do to me? You can't do anything to me.
12: Would you mind walking back to the building with me?
20: Of course I'd mind.
12: Well, let's walk back anyway.
20: I haven't done anything. I don't see why you're picking on me just because I was curious.
12: Well, there's a few things we want to get straightened out.
20: If you want to get something straightened out, that's no business of mine. What's it got to do with me?
12: Mr. Champisi.
20: Person is entitled to be curious.
17: You call me, Jeff?
12: Yes. Is this young woman a friend of Al Harrod's?
17: Yeah. He's a friend of his. I seen her go up there.
20: That's a lie.
17: Plenty of times.
20: I never even heard of any Al Harrod.
18: The plain clothes, my Captain.
20: This is getting to be ridiculous.
17: You're telling him?
21: Hello, Captain.
12: Thomas, how have you been?
21: Fine. I understand you struck gold.
12: That's right.
20: Look, all this is well and good, but what do you want with me? I've got a right to know.
12: Sure, you've got a right to know. We're going to take you to the station house. One of the plainclothesmen went upstairs to take charge of the premises while the other accompanied the young woman, Gloria Navin, and I to the station house. A policewoman was sent for to make a search of the suspect. In the meantime, Patrolman Coley and Sergeant Burns returned to the station house with the money found in the flat. This was turned over to the desk officer and entered in the blotter. In about a half hour, the policewoman arrived and made a search of the clothing and purse of the suspect. Nearly 1,000 policy slips and about $400 in cash was found on her person. While the policewoman sat nearby, Gloria was questioned in my office.
21: Well, now, look, you know what's going to happen to you, don't you?
20: No, I don't know. What?
21: As soon as we get through talking to you, I'm going to take you out there to the desk and book you in. Then you're going to ride down to court and talk to the judge.
20: They won't keep me. I've got the number of a bondsman. All I have to do is call him.
21: That only lets you out until the trial. What good's a bondsman going to do you after you're sentenced? You're headed straight for the house of detention. You ever been in there?
20: No. No, I haven't.
21: No, I didn't know. That's why I asked you. You know you can get a year out of this, Gloria?
20: No, he wouldn't be that tough. Well, never that tough in these kind of cases.
21: That's the captain.
20: It'd be a suspended sentence or a fine, maybe. You know that.
21: Well, I don't know. The judge is going to say to me, he's going to say that you cooperate, officer. And what can I say? All I can do is tell him the truth. All I can say is, Judge, she wasn't a bit of help. Her boyfriend had this policy drop, but there wasn't a bit of conclusive evidence up there. She had all the incriminating evidence in her possession. She wouldn't help us at all. I've seen people stand up there. They think, who are you hurting making a little book or writing a few numbers tickets? They think the most they'll get out of it is a slap on the wrist. And wham, they get hit right between the eyes. You know, it doesn't make any difference what you think or what I think about it. Gambling is a violation of the law. The way things are, pressure's on the judges, too. They let somebody off easy in a gambling case and get criticized. They've been handing out some jolts down there. Isn't that right, Captain?
12: Yeah, so I hear.
20: He wouldn't give me a year.
21: You want to take the chance, it's up to you. All I can tell him is that you want a bit of help.
20: Supposing I was some help. I wouldn't want to do a year. It's not worth it.
21: Well, like I said, all I can do is tell him the truth. But it stands to reason you'd get a lot more consideration if I could tell him, for instance, that you helped us knock over a big policy bank.
20: He'd kill me. He'd just kill me.
21: Who?
20: Al. He beats me up for no reason at all. What would he do to me if I gave him a reason?
12: Well, it wasn't your fault that he was stupid enough to go away and leave the fire burning under the coffee, was it?
20: No, but he's not going to look at it that way. You don't know Al. I'd like to help you, but you know how it is.
21: Well, that's too bad. I'd like to help you, too. Shame we can't do anything for each other. Let's book her in, Captain. No sense wasting any more time.
17: Come on, Gloria. This way.
20: You wouldn't be that tough on me, the judge.
21: I can't tell you what's on the judge's mind. This way. No sense making any predictions. It all depends.
20: There's nothing to do but take my chances.
17: Stand right up to the desk, eh?
21: I want to book her in, Sergeant.
0: What's the name?
21: M-A-V-A-N. Gloria. How old are you, Gloria?
20: 24.
0: Address?
20: 321 Lewiston Avenue.
0: In Manhattan?
20: In Manhattan, yes. Listen, the only thing I'm worried about is what he'd do to me. Alan.
21: He couldn't do anything to you if you never saw him again. But if you're that crazy about him, what's the use of talking?
20: Who said I'm crazy about him?
0: Where were you born?
20: In the Bronx. Listen, I'm not going to do a year for him. That'd be crazy, wouldn't it?
21: That's what I've been trying to impress on you. Who's going to look out for you if you don't look out for yourself?
0: Any prior arrests and convictions?
21: One arrest. No convictions.
20: All right, what do you want to know? Am I a friend of Al Harris? Yes. Do I work for him, too? Yes. What else?
17: Is there any way he could have known about what happened at his place today?
20: Only if I called him and told him. That was the only way.
21: Where was he?
20: You know, around. Making his collections and meeting his runners. He couldn't have known. There's no way.
21: Where is he now?
20: I don't know where he is now, but I know where he'll be at 2 o'clock.
21: Where?
20: He'll be at a bar and grill in Yorkville, 736 East 85th. He meets a couple of his collectors there every day. They turn over their play and the collections to him.
21: In the bar?
20: No. He parks his car. They all got keys to the trunk. He just sits in there while they drop the play and money in the trunk of his car. When he comes out, it's all ready to drive away. He just sits in there and drinks beer. Is that what you wanted to know? I told you. You're going to save me that year?
21: Like I said, I'll tell him the truth.
20: Okay. Oh, he'll get out on bond and he'll beat me up. He'll just beat the living daylights out of me.
21: All right, if you're worried about that, we'll see that you get protection. He won't lay a hand on you.
20: Listen, please worry about your own job. If Al wants to beat me up, that's between me and him.
17: We took Gloria back into my office, and she supplied us with all the information she was able to furnish. It was decided that Thomas's partner remain at the flat in the event Al Harrods returned there unexpectedly. At 2:45, I accompanied Thomas to the vicinity of the bar and grill on East 85th Street. Gloria could give us only a hazy description of his car, and we were unable to spot it parked on the street. A little after 3 o'clock, we walked into the bar and grill. Gloria had described Al Harrods as a short and rather heavy-set man. She said he would probably be wearing a plaid sports shirt, a type for which he had a passion.

0: There's a fella in a plaid shirt back there in the booth.
1: Al Harrods, did she say?
0: That's the name he used.
1: Al Board, Captain. I've been wondering where he was the last couple of months.
0: You know him, huh?
1: Real well. Oh, hello, Al.
2: Oh, hi.
1: Stand up, Al.
2: Now, listen, I'm clean.
1: Come on, stand up.
2: All right.
1: That's the way. I guess you are clean.
2: You could have taken my word for it.
1: You know, I was just thinking about you the other day, Al.
2: Oh, were you?
1: I sure was. This is Captain Kennelly.
2: Hello. How are you?
1: You don't mind if we sit down, do you, Al?
2: No. Help yourself.
1: Thanks.
2: Plenty of room. Captain, did he say? You're a cop, too?
1: That's fine. What have you been doing with yourself lately, Al? I haven't seen you around.
2: Well, you know, that last 90 days in Rikers Island cured me. And I said to myself, Al, it don't pay. Hang up. That's no hotel in the mountains over there on Rikers Island, you know. Dump the racket.
1: How you getting along?
2: Fine. Just fine.
1: Live around here?
2: No, I'm over Jersey now. What are you doing here? You still working out of this division?
1: That's right.
2: You too, Captain?
1: He's commander of the 21st Precinct.
2: No kidding.
1: Captain, this Al is an example of how a good boy can turn out to be an honest citizen. You stick him a couple of times and he learns the racket doesn't pay. You're living in Jersey, hmm?
2: That's right.
1: You working?
2: Oh, yeah. I'm breaking my back every day. Working for my wife's brother over there. He's got a poultry business.
1: You don't say.
2: Yeah, up the crack of dawn every day.
1: Well, what are you doing in the big city?
2: Oh, just came over to see a fella, a friend of mine. You want something, Captain? I'll get the girl over.
1: No, thanks. So I cured you, huh?
2: Yes, sir. Yeah, I'm walking that tightrope now. I'm on a square and I love it.
1: Well, didn't I tell you? You wouldn't believe me.
2: Well, I believe you now, Mr. Thomas. I'll never forget you.
1: Won't you, Al?
2: No, sir.
1: You know, I've been a long time in this job, Al. It's not many guys you run into who can make you feel that you accomplished something. You make me feel that way, Al, and I appreciate it.
2: I appreciate it, too, Mr. Thomas.
1: Captain, this guy's made my day. You wouldn't kid me, Al.
2: Well, would I lie to you, Mr. Thomas?
1: No, Al, I don't believe you would.
2: No, not me, brother. I learned. That's for the birds. Well, I gotta go.
1: It's nice to see you, Al.
2: Yeah.
1: Just a second, Al. We're going too.
2: Oh.
1: Captain, if I know this guy, I'll bet you he's hustling policy slips across the river in Jersey.
2: I'm telling you, I'm out of it. Since I finished that bit on Rikers Island, I'm out of it. After you, Captain.
1: Thanks.
2: I mean, I play the numbers once in a while.
1: Mm-hmm. Well, that's not so bad.
2: But book 'em? Not me, brother. I had my stomach full of that. That's for the birds. Well, here's my car.
1: Yeah, it sure is for the birds, Al. And you're a vulture with a 20-foot wingspread.
2: Yeah.
0: All right. Open up the trunk of your car.
2: I don't know. What's going on?
0: Go on, open it up.
1: Al, we hit your place on 75th Street. We got you $2,800 in cash and a go-kart full of policy slips.
0: Put the key in.
2: Well, what are you stringing me along for, a 20-foot wing spread?
1: You were stringing yourself along, Al.
2: Well, you could be frank.
1: Well, look. Another gold mine, Captain.
2: Maple cruelly let me think I conned you out of it.
0: All right, close it up. Be careful, Thomas. Watch that he doesn't fly away. He's a bird.
3: First Precinct, Sergeant Collins. Where's this? 3361. How was he shot? How many hold up men? Just one. Which way?
0: And so it goes, around the clock, through the week, every day, every year. A police precinct in the city of New York is a flesh and blood merry-go-round. Anyone can catch the brass ring. Or the brass ring can catch anyone.
4: 21st Precinct, a factual account of the way the police work in the world's largest city, is presented with the official cooperation of the Patrolmen's Benevolent Association, an organization of more than 20,000 members of the Police Department, City of New York. Everett Sloan in the role of Captain Kennelly, Featured in tonight's cast were Mandel Kramer, Bill Quinn, Bill Lipton, Joan Loring, Bill Zuckert, John Sylvester, and Jack Orison. 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Art Hanna speaking.
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2: Sherlock Holmes.

we present Barry Foster as Sherlock Holmes and David Buck as Dr. Watson in a new dramatization of the short stories by Sir Arthur Conan Doyle. The Musgrave Ritual, dramatized by Michael Bakewell, with Martin Jarvis as Reginald Musgrave.

0: An anomaly which often struck me in the character of my friend Sherlock Holmes was that although in his method of thought he was the neatest and most methodical of mankind, he was nonetheless in his personal habits one of the most untidy men that ever drove a fellow lodger to distraction. When I find a man who keeps his cigars in the coal scuttle, his tobacco in the toe end of a Persian slipper, and his unanswered correspondence transfixed by a jackknife in the very center of his wooden mantelpiece, then I know that with me there is a limit. I have always held, too, that pistol practice should distinctly be an open-air pastime, and when Holmes, in one of his queer humors, would sit in an armchair with his hair trigger and 100 Boxer cartridges, and proceed to adorn the opposite wall with a patriotic VR done in bullet pox, I felt strongly that neither the atmosphere nor the appearance of our room was improved by it.
1: Is something troubling you, Watson? You seem to lack your customary equanimity.
0: My dear Holmes, if you have nothing with which to occupy yourself for the next 2 hours, do you not think we might spend the time in making our room a little more habitable? There's hardly a chair I can sit in. Your papers have not been cleared for months. You allow me to burn nothing. Nothing can be thrown away. Could we not at least introduce a little order?
1: I cannot deny the justice of your request, Watson. So, let us make a start with the old tin box in my bedroom. Now, you have no idea what is contained in here, Watson. This is my department of antiquities.
0: Ah, the records of your early work.
1: Yes, my boy. And these were all done before you came on the scene. Here's the record of the Tarleton murders and the singular affair of the aluminium crutch. Oh, and here. This is something really a little recherché.
2: What do you make of that, Watson?
0: Crumpled piece of paper, a ball of string with a peg of wood attached to it, and three rusty old discs of metal. Curious collection.
2: Very curious. And the story that hangs round it will strike you as more curious.

0: very curious. And the story that hangs round it will strike you as more curious still. Those relics are all that I have left to remind me of the episode of the Musgrave ritual.
1: I should be glad if you could give me an account of it, Holmes.
0: Well, I'll leave the litter where it is. Your tidiness won't bear much strain after all, Watson.
1: Well, be that as it may.
0: Very well. Musgrave had been in the same college as myself, and I had some slight acquaintance with him. When I first came to London, most of my cases were from fellow students, for during my last years at university, there was a good deal of talk about myself and my methods.
1: No doubt.
0: Reginald Musgrave was not generally popular among the undergraduates, though it always seemed to me that what was set down as pride was really an attempt to cover extreme natural diffidence.
1: Yes.
0: In appearance, he was a man of exceedingly aristocratic type, thin, high-nosed, and large-eyed, with languid yet courtly manners. He was indeed a scion of one of the very oldest families in the kingdom, which at some time in the 16th century had established itself in Western Sussex, and whose manor house of Hurlston is perhaps the oldest inhabited building in the country. Something of his birthplace seemed to cling to the man, and I never looked at his pale, keen face or the poise of his head without associating him with grey archways and mullioned windows and all the venerable wreckage of a feudal keep.
2: Of it is who is gone. Who shall have it? He who will come. What was the month? The sixth from the first. Where was the sun? Over the oak. Where was the shadow? Under the elm. How was it stepped? North by 10 and by 10, east by 5 and by 5, south by 2 and by 2, west by 1 and by 1, and so under. What shall we give for it? All that is ours. Why should we give it for the sake of the trust? And that's it, Holmes. Just gibberish.
3: Most interesting. And you had to learn it by heart for your coming of age.
2: Like our catechism, Holmes. It was a proper ceremony. Every Musgrave has gone through it for centuries.
3: And it was the manuscript of the ritual which you found in the hands of your butler.
2: Yes. It came as quite a shock, I can tell you. Brunton had been in service with us for years. He was at Hurlston in my father's time. It's a rambling old place and takes a good deal of looking after. I have to keep up a considerable staff of servants and... Well, after my poor father's death, I'd come to rely on Brunton to take charge of things.
3: Mm-hmm.
2: He was a remarkable fellow. He could speak several languages and play every musical instrument.
3: Really?
2: He was the one thing about Hurlston that visitors remembered.
3: And did he have no faults, this paragon?
2: One fault, certainly. He was a bit of a Don Juan.
3: Ah.
2: Since his wife died, we've had no end of trouble with him. We had high hopes that he might settle down with Rachel Howells, mm-hmm. our second housemaid. But he threw her over and took up with the daughter of our head gamekeeper. Rachel was a good girl, but she was excitable. A Welsh temperament, I suppose. And after Brunton threw her over, she seemed to take on a touch of brain fever. Wandered about the house like a black-eyed shadow of her former self.
3: Mm-hmm.
2: Or at least she did, until yesterday.
3: I think you had best tell me precisely what happened.
2: Well, it was one night last week. Thursday night, to be more exact. I couldn't sleep, having foolishly taken a cup of café noir after dinner. After a time, I decided I would fetch a novel which I'd left in the billiard room. As I said, it's a rambling old place. And to reach the billiard room, I had to descend a flight of stairs and to cross the head of a passage which led to the library and gun room. You can imagine my surprise when I looked down the corridor and saw a glimmer of light from the open door of the library. I took down one of the old family statuettes from the wall and crept on tiptoe down the passage to peep in at the open door. Brunton was fully dressed. I saw him unlock a drawer of the bureau where the old family documents are kept and take out a slip of paper which he began to study with minute attention. My indignation so far overcame me that I took a step forward into the room.
4: Brunton!
5: Mr. Reginald.
4: So, this is how you repay the trust we have reposed in you. What have you got there? Give me that paper, man.
2: The Musgrave ritual? What possible importance can that have for you?
5: Mr. Reginald, my insatiable curiosity may have led me...
2: No explanation.

0: can excuse your behavior, Bunton. You will leave my service tomorrow.
1: Mr. Reginald, sir. I can't bear disgrace, sir.
0: You leave me no alternative.
1: I've always been proud about my station in life, sir. And disgrace would kill me.
0: Now, look here, Brunton.
1: My blood will be on your head, sir. It will indeed, if you drive me to despair. If you cannot keep me after what has passed, then, for God's sake, let me give you notice and leave in a month, as if of my own free will.
0: You don't deserve such consideration, Brunton. Your conduct has been most infamous. However, as you have been a long time in the family, I have no wish to bring public disgrace upon you. Take yourself away in a week and give what reason you like for going.
1: A week, sir? A fortnight? Say, at least a fortnight.
0: A week. And you may consider yourself to have been lenient, don't you? For the next 2 days, Holmes, Brunton was most assiduous in his attention to his duties. On the third morning, however, he didn't appear, as was his custom after breakfast, to receive my instructions for the day. As I left the breakfast room, I happened to see Rachel Howells, the maid.
2: Good morning, Mr. Musgrave, sir.
0: Rachel, you should be in bed. You're pale and tired, and in no state for work. Come back to your duties when you're stronger.
2: I'm strong enough, Mr. Musgrave.
0: Well, we shall see what the doctor says. You must stop work now. And when you go downstairs, just say that I want to see Brunton.
2: Brunton's gone.
0: Gone? Gone where?
2: He's gone. No one has seen him. Not in his room. Oh, yes, he's gone. He's gone.
0: Well, the girl was taken to her room, still screaming and sobbing, while I made inquiries about Brunton. There was no doubt about it that he had disappeared. And yet it was difficult to see how he could have left the house, as all the windows and doors were found to be fastened.
3: Did you send for the key?
0: Of course, but they could find nothing. Rain had fallen during the night, but there were no tracks on the path for lawn.
3: I see.
0: But the strangest is still to come, Holmes. On the third night after Brunton's return, nurse, who I took to watch over Rachel House, found her patient's bed empty. Footmarks led from under her window across the lawn to the mare. The water there is 8 feet deep, and you can imagine our feelings when we saw that the tale of the poor, demented girl came to an end there. And do you know? We found nothing. No trace of the body. The only thing we brought to the surface was a linen bag, which contained a mass of rusted and dirty metal and a few dull-coloured pieces of pebble and glass. Well, what do you make of it all, Holmes? I'd heard that you turned your methods of deduction to professional use.
3: Yes, I've taken some living by my wit.
0: So you used to astound us all at university. I thought you might be able to throw some light on the matter. Can't you believe that there would be any?
3: Well, a most extraordinary sequence of events.
0: Indeed.
3: Problem. Find the common thread on which they all hang. Now, let us go back to the starting point. The Musgrave Ritual were the title. Do you have a copy of it?
0: Yes, I have one here. But it can be of no importance, sorry. It's a kind of family game.
3: What is the date of the original document?
0: Well, there is no date, but the writing and spelling are those of the mid-17th century.
3: You will excuse me, Musgrave. I say that your butler appears to have been a very clever man and to have had a clearer insight than 10 generations of Musgraves.
0: Oh. Well, paper seems to me of no practical importance.
3: But it seems to me to be immensely practical, and I fancy that Brunton took the same view.
0: But what could he have to do with this old family custom of ours? And what does this rigmarole mean?
3: I don't think that we should have much difficulty in determining that. With your permission, we will take the first train down to Sussex and go a little more deeply into the matter at Hurlstone Manor. Oh, and by the way, I shall need a line of string and some wooden pegs.
0: There's the mare. Behind the trees, over there. You see, really quite close to the house.
3: Aye. How old is Hurlstone?
0: Well, there's an inscription on the lintel of the door in the centre which says 1607. But some of the house is much older than that. 15th century, probably. It may well be the oldest inhabited building in the county.
3: That magnificent oak tree. Now, that was there when your ritual was drawn up.
0: It was there at the Norman Conquest, in all probability. It has a girth of 23 feet.
3: Get your man to stop a minute, would you?
0: Oh, Gilpin, we want to stop here.
4: Now then, if that really is the oak referred to in the ritual, it should give us one of our fixed points. Have you any old elms?
5: Well, there used to be a very old one over yonder, but it was struck by lightning 12 years ago, and we cut down the stump.
4: But you can see what it used to be.
5: I can show you now, if you care to step down. Huh. It's over this way.
4: I suppose it's impossible to find out how high the elm tree was.
5: I can give it to you at once. It was 6 to 4 feet.
4: What? But how did you come to know that?
5: Whenever my old tutor used to give me an exercise in trigonometry, it always took the shape of measuring heights. When I was a lad, I worked out every tree and building on the estate.
4: Tell me, did your butler ever ask you such a question?
5: What? Well, now that you call it to my mind, Brunton did ask me about the height of the tree some months ago, in connection with some little argument with the groom.
4: Excellent. Then we are on the right track.
5: Now, this is the very spot. The old elm stood here.
3: Midway between the oak and the house. And in less than an hour, the sun should lie just above the topmost branches of the old oak tree. That should fulfill one of the conditions of the ritual.
5: I really fail to see what you're driving at, Holmes.
3: Where was the shadow? Under the elm. That must mean the farther end of the shadow, otherwise the trunk would have been chosen as guide. So all we have to find out is where the shadow would fall when the sun is just clear of the oak.
5: But that's impossible, Holmes.
3: Not at all. Such a simple calculation. All I need is a 6-foot measure.
5: Well, we've a fishing rod in the house. Would one of those do?
3: Excellent. I'll get the line and the wooden peg. Now then, the sun is just grazing the top of the oak. If you would be so good as to hold the rod upright like that,
6: very well.
3: I will mark out the direction of the shadow and measure it.
6: Of course.
5: But really, Holmes, I still don't see.
6: 9 feet.
5: I mean, what possible connection can this have with Brunton?
3: If a rod of 6 feet throws a shadow of 9 feet, a tree of 64 feet should throw a shadow of 96 feet. Come on, Musgrave. I need you to help measure the ground.
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3: I'd put our peg there as a marker. But look. You see, Musgrave, that little depression in the ground? That's where Brunton put his marker.
5: Ah.
3: We are on his trail. Right, now for the stepping. Mercifully, I never travel without a compass. What does your ritual say?
5: North by 10 and by 10.
3: So, 10 steps with each foot to the north.
5: 1, 2, 3, 4, 5, 6, 7, 8, 9, 10, 11, 12, 13, 14, 15, 16, 17, 18, 19, 20.
3: There, mark it without pick if you please. Now?
5: East. By 5 and by 5.
3: 5 steps with each foot to the east.
5: 1, 2, 3, 4, 5, 6, 7, 8, 9, 10.
3: Right. And now?
5: South. By 2 and by 2.
3: 2 and 2. Which brings us to this old door. And west by 1 and 1, but I don't understand it. There must be some mistake. There's nothing here. These paving stones haven't been touched for generations. Nothing. No sign of a crack and no sign of Brunton's work either.
5: I say you've forgotten the under, Holmes.
3: What's that?
5: Now, the ritual continues, and so under.
3: Ah. I assumed that meant you were to dig. There's a cellar here, then, is there?
5: Oh, yes. It's one of the oldest parts of the house. Shall we go down?
3: We always keep a lantern here. Yeah? Wait while I light it. We use the cellar for storing wood. Oh. Oh. The wood's been moved to clear a space in the middle. And this is what the ritual pointed to. This flagstone. Has an old iron ring in it.
5: Right there, that's Brunton's muffler around it. What has the scoundrel been up to?
3: We shall know soon enough, I fancy. Oh, stone will not budge. I shall need your help, Musgrave.
5: Oh, yes.
3: Go on! I
6: small chamber. Shine your lantern over here, Musgrave. My God. It's Brown. He must have been dead for several days.
5: What's that he's holding on to?
6: It's a box of some sort. It seems to be empty. I think we'd better send for the police. Once they've removed the body, we can try to get to the bottom of this strange business.
5: I see no rhyme or reason in it, Holmes. Well, there were no wounds or bruises on the body.
6: The problem does, I admit, seem more formidable than when we first started. Now then, let us put ourselves in Brunton's place. The ritual led him to the stone with the iron ring in it. He knew that something of great value was concealed down there, but the stone was too heavy for him to move it by himself. The two of us could hardly manage it. So what could he do next? He could scarcely get help from outside. There was only one person he could ask. Rachel Howells.
5: Oh, but he'd abandoned her.
6: Man always finds it hard to believe that he's lost a woman's love, however badly he's treated her. Somehow or other, he made his peace with her, and they came down together at night to raise the stone. Now, let us see if we can find any evidence of their efforts.
5: I can see nothing here. You've blocked the wood.
6: But look here. You see, this piece has a marked indentation at one end. And look at these. They're flattened at the sides as if they'd been compressed by some heavy weight.
5: You mean they used them as wedges?
6: Exactly. As they dragged the stone up, they thrust these chunks of wood into the gap until it was big enough for Brunton to crawl into. Now, here, give me a hand with the stone. Let's try and get it back into place over the hole. More. Now, let's hold it up with this billet here. You see? Just room for a man to get in. The girl must have waited above. Brunton then unlocked the box, handed up the contents, presumably, since we found no trace of them. And then, what happened? Something like that, I fancy. The stone fell back into place and Brunton was trapped in a living tomb. And was it chance that the wood slipped? Or did some smoldering fire of vengeance spring up in her passionate Celtic woman's soul when she saw the man who had wronged her perhaps more than we suspected, in her power?
5: Of course, her hysterical laughter. She was pale and shaken and more than a little mad. But what was in the box?
6: That's the mystery.
5: Well, there were a few old coins encrusted into the bottom of it. A hoard of some sort,
6: No, no, that would scarcely account for the family ritual. It must have been the contents of that linen bag which you dragged up from the mere.
5: Yeah, but that was just old metal and pebbles. It was worthless.
6: I think we should look at it a little more carefully.
5: It's in the library. We can have a drink at the same time. I need one after this beastly business.
7: Oh, there you are, Holmes. I hope you can make something of it.
6: The metal's almost black.
7: Here's one of the old coins I found in the bottom of the box. Hey, we were right in fixing our date for the ritual. It's a coin of Charles I.
6: Yes, of course. And I can see why you regarded this of no importance, but I'm not so sure. The stones are dull, certainly, but let's polish one up a little. There. Now, you see, it glows like a spark. And as for the metal, well, it's so bent and twisted, hard to tell, but it seems to have been in the shape of a double ring.
7: But what on earth could it have been, Holmes?
6: Well, you must bear in mind that the royal party made headway in England even after the execution of the king, and that when they at last fled, they probably left many of their most precious possessions buried behind them, with the intention of returning for them in more peaceful times.
7: My ancestor, Sir Ralph Musgrave, was a prominent cavalier and the right-hand man of Charles II in his wanderings in exile.
6: Ah, indeed. Well, now, I think that should give us the last link we wanted. I must congratulate you on coming into possession, though in rather tragic manner, of a relic of great intrinsic value, but of even greater importance
8: as an historical curiosity.
7: What is it, then?
8: It is nothing less than the ancient crown of the kings of England.
7: The crown? That?
8: Precisely. Consider what the ritual says. Whose was it? His who is gone. That was after the execution of Charles. And then, who shall have it? He who will come. That was Charles II, whose restoration was already foreseen. There can, I think, be no doubt that this battered and shapeless diadem once encircled the brows of the royal Stuarts.
9: What an extraordinary tale. And how was it that King Charles II did not get his crown when he returned?
8: Ah, there you lay your finger upon the one point we shall probably never be able to clear up.
9: Oh.
8: It's likely that the Musgrave who held the secret died in the interval and by accident left the ritual to his descendants without ever explaining the meaning of it.
9: I see.
8: From that day onwards, it was handed down from generation to generation until at last it came within the reach of a man who tore its secret out of it and lost his life in the venture.
9: And the woman, what became of her?
8: Nothing more was heard of her, Watson. The probability is that she got away out of England.
9: Oh. And the crown?
8: Oh, they have that down at Helston. Though they had some legal bother and a considerable sum to pay before they were allowed to retain it. I kept these little pieces of metal as a souvenir of it. And now, Watson, shall we see what we can do about clearing up some of these papers?

0: That was Barry Foster as Sherlock Holmes and David Buck as Dr. Watson in The Musgrave Ritual by Sir Arthur Conan Doyle, dramatized for radio by Michael Bakewell. Reginald Musgrave was played by Martin Jarvis, Brunton by Graham Weston, and Rachel Howells by Hedley Nichols. The play was directed in our Birmingham studios by Roger Pine.
1: Hold it. 15 seconds from now, you'll see the picture he just took. 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
9: 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Understand?
10: Are you willing to undertake a dangerous mission behind the enemy lines, knowing you may never return alive?
11: What you have just heard is the question asked during the war to agents of the OSS, ordinary citizens who to this question answered, yes.
10: This is Cloak and Dagger.

0: Black warfare, espionage, international intrigue. These are the weapons of the OSS. Today's adventure,
1: Operation Sellout,
0: is the story of an American OSS agent who went into German-occupied France to locate Nazi submarine bases and is suggested by actual incidents recorded in the Washington files of the Office of Strategic Services. A story that can now be told.
2: I knew something was up when Colonel Palmer met Tom Barnes and me at the dock that night. He hadn't come down from London just to wish us bon voyage. There wasn't time for such formalities in the OSS, even when a couple of its agents were embarking for the coast of Nazi-occupied France. The minute the jeep pulled to a stop, the colonel stepped into the faint glow of the blackout light.
3: Captain Dagger?
2: Yes, sir.
3: This is the radio operator, Captain.
2: That's right, sir.
4: I'm Barnes, sir. Lance Corporal Barnes, Sussex Guards.
3: You men are all set?
2: Yes, sir.
3: You shove off in 20 minutes. That'll put you ashore below Saint-Nazaire just before dawn. After you've been landed, you'll move inland exactly 6 kilometers. You'll be met there by an agent of the Marquis. You understand?
2: Yes, sir.
4: Yes, sir.
3: Now, men.
2: You got a lecture then, Tom and I. We didn't need it.
3: Understand how vital it is.
2: We knew our mission was important.
3: This mission is terribly important.
2: German submarines have been hitting our convoys in the Atlantic, hitting them hard.
3: At 0100.
2: Shipping losses had to be cut, and the best way to cut them was to blast the Nazi sub-pens along the French coast.
3: You understand?
2: It was my job to locate the biggest pens. It was Tom's job to radio the information back to England, so the Allied Air Forces would know where to lay their eggs.
3: Now then...
2: No, we didn't need any lecture on how important it was.
3: Daggett, you're not listening.
2: Oh, I'm sorry, Colonel. I heard it all in London 2 days ago, sir. I was wondering why you came down here to say it again.
3: I may have had another reason for coming down.
4: That's what we figure, sir. There's been a change in plans?
3: Slight one, yes. Originally, you two would have wanted to take this mission alone. I've decided now to send a third man with you.
2: Oh? Who is he, sir?
3: I'd rather say nothing about it till you see him. He'll be something of a surprise to you, perhaps.
4: A surprise, sir?
3: Yes, though not too unpleasant a one, I hope. Your reaction to him may well determine the success of your mission.
2: I'm afraid I don't understand, Colonel.
3: You will in a minute. He's already on the boat. Come along.
2: Tom and I followed the colonel out on the dock. A British Navy torpedo boat that was going to take us across the channel lay in the water. A black shadow in the black night. We climbed aboard, stowed our gear on deck, and moved toward the forward cabin. Tom and I exchanged looks. Neither of us liked this slight change in plans.
3: Your new man is in here, Captain.
2: Well, let's have a look at him, Colonel. For a moment, the bright lights of the cabin spilling out on the deck blinded me. Then I saw him. First, I thought it was a gag, until the guy turned, until he made a stiff bow from the waist, until he said...
5: Good evening, gentlemen. I'm Lieutenant Karl Müller of the German Reichswehr.
2: Then I knew it wasn't a gag. He belonged in that uniform he was wearing. It was all his, every Nazi stitch of it, right up to the death's head insignia on his left shoulder.
3: Herr Miller, this is Captain Link Daggett, and this is Corporal Barnes of the British Army on detached service with the OSS.
5: It is a pleasure to meet you, gentlemen.
2: Is it? Colonel Palmer, may Barnes and I speak to you alone?
3: All right, Daggett.
5: I will go out on deck.
3: Well, Daggett?
2: Well, do we have to say it, sir? You must know how we feel about this.
4: I'll say it, Link. Sir, I don't like the idea of taking a jerry with us into Nazi territory. Well, do we have to do it, Colonel?
3: You volunteered for this mission, Barnes. You don't have to do anything.
4: Yes, but Daggett and I can do the job, sir, without a jerry.
3: You can do it faster with him, Corporal. And we've got to start hitting those sub-vents as quickly as possible. Miller will be valuable to you in obtaining information from his former fellow officers.
4: Must have a lot of faith in this Nazi, sir.
3: He's not a Nazi. He's a German.
4: Is there a difference, sir?
3: Yes.
2: Even when he was an officer in one of Hitler's pet divisions, Colonel?
3: Through no choice of his own, Daggett. Miller was captured by the British in North Africa 2 years ago. He's been working as an interpreter for the OSS for 18 months. He's been thoroughly screened. We have faith in his story that he's always been opposed to Hitler.
6: Well, he could have been lying to you, sir, just waiting for a chance like this, a chance to get back to German territory.
3: He could have been, but we don't think he was.
6: Yeah, but if he were, Sir Barnes and I are a couple of dead ducks. He'll sell us out the minute we get across the channel.
3: That's quite true, Daggett. And that's the chance you'll both have to take.
2: Well, we could have backed out, but we didn't. You never do. So we headed across the channel. One Englishman, one American, and one German. I don't know what the German was thinking. He didn't say much. But the Englishman and the American were thinking it was going to be a one-way trip. Just before dawn, the torpedo boat put us ashore below San Jose. We stood listening to her motors die away. And I turned and walked up to Lieutenant Carl Mueller. I lifted his Luger out of its holster, and he didn't say a word. I broke the gun open. There were 12 rounds in the clip and one shell in the chamber. I dropped the clip in my pocket and handed the gun back to him, the shell still in it.
5: Danke, Herr Kapitän.
2: Mueller, I left you one shell. If anything goes wrong, you may need it. That is, if you're on the level.
5: I will use it on myself rather than fall into the hands of the Nazis.
2: Yeah, I know you will. If you're on the level. If you're not, though, you'll think twice about using it on us. You see, you couldn't get both of us with one shell. You understand?
5: Yeah, I understand, Herr Kapitän.
2: It was just a phony gesture, of course. He knew as well as I did that it didn't mean a thing. The country was occupied by 500,000 of his countrymen. He could wipe us out like stepping on a bug. If he wanted to. Dawn was breaking when we left the beach. We started inland to keep our rendezvous with Philippe Martin, the Maquis agent who was to set us up with a base of operations. He must have made quite a picture. Two men dressed as French peasants trudging along behind a Nazi officer. We kept to the fields and moved along hedgerows as much as we could. Then we came to a highway. A German army lorry rumbled by while we squatted behind the hedgerow and held our breath.
7: Looks all clear, darling.
2: Yeah, we'll cross one at a time. You first, Mueller.
5: Yeah, Herr Kapitän.
2: He got over the hedgerow and out onto the highway. It was halfway across. Tom and I straightened up to follow him, and we saw it. We dropped down again. A German reconnaissance car swinging around the bend in the road. It stopped a few feet from Mueller. He looked at the Nazis. They looked at him. We looked at both of them through the hedgerow and waited.
8: Heil Hitler! Heil Hitler!
2: It was in the lift of his voice. It was in the smile on his face. There was no mistaking it. Karl Mueller was back with his buddies. Karl Mueller was home.
7: Link, let's get away from here. Make a run for it along the hedgerow.
6: For what? If he tips off those krauts, we won't get 10 feet.
7: Yes, I guess you're right. Well, if we go, I'm taking Jerry with us.
2: I'd had the same idea. I'd already sneaked my revolver out of my coat. We drew a bead on that stiff Prussian back and we did some more waiting. Crouching and waiting until...
8: Heil Hitler! Heil Hitler!
5: All right, Herr Kapitän. It is safe for you to come out now.
2: We went out, but not before we'd exchanged another whisper. Not before Barnes said what we were both thinking.
7: Maybe the colonel was right, Link. Maybe the Jerry's on the square. Or maybe he's just smarter than we thought.
2: What do you mean?
7: Smart enough to use us for bait.
2: That was it, bait. Why get rid of us so fast? We weren't that important. He could get rid of us whenever he wanted to. He'd only want to after we'd served his purpose. After we'd jeopardized the French Marquis by exposing them to him. Yes. After we'd sent a lot of Yankee and British flyers to their death. We joined Mueller and continued on to our rendezvous point. There was nothing I could do about it. Mueller had been assigned as a member of the mission. So far, I'd acted like one. Don't knock off a fellow agent unless you're sure.
7: All right, Link. We're just 6 kilometers east of the beach now.
2: Yeah. Yeah, this patch of woods must be the place.
9: What do we do now, Herr Kapitän?
2: Nothing. Just wait.
10: Wait for what, monsieur?
2: He'd stepped out from behind a bush, silently as a shadow. But shadows don't carry Tommy guns.
10: You were expecting someone, monsieur?
2: Yeah. A man named Philippe Martin.
10: I am Philippe Martin.
2: Well, then you know who we are.
10: I'm afraid not, monsieur. If there were two of you, I would know. But not three.
2: There was a last-minute change of plans.
10: A very great change, since it made room for a Nazi officer.
2: Look, not all men who wear Nazi uniforms are Nazi officers.
10: True, monsieur. But all Frenchmen know a Nazi when they see one in or out of uniform. Why is this man here?
2: That Tommy gun was shoving into Mueller's chest. I had to talk fast. I explained who the German was. I said the OSS trusted him.
10: The OSS may trust him, monsieur, but I trust no German.
2: Well, that makes no difference. My orders are that Mueller's a member of this mission. Now let's get going. You hear me, Martin?
10: Very well, monsieur. Follow me.
4: Where are you taking us?
10: To my farm. You will set up your radio in my barn.
4: Is it safe?
10: Safe? Why don't you ask your friend, Herr Müller?
2: Two hours later, Tom had his transmitter set up in the loft of Philippe Martin's farm, a few miles outside Saint-Nazaire.
9: With your permission, Herr Kapitän, I will leave now.
2: Yeah. You know what you're to do, Müller?
9: Yeah. With these forged orders Colonel Palmer gave me, I will be able to secure all the necessary information about submarine pens in the Saint-Nazaire area.
2: If you want to.
9: I hope, Herr Kapitän, I will be able to prove to you that I do want to.
4: We hope so, too, Mueller.
2: All right, get going. We expect you to contact us daily. We don't hear from you.
4: Link, someone's at the door.
2: Who could that be, Philippe?
11: Philippe?
10: It is all right, monsieur. It is my sister, Marie. She's also a loyal member of the Marquis.
2: Marie Martin wasn't just a loyal Marquis member. She was a beautiful one, too. I wouldn't have had a look at her to know it. I'd only have had a look at Tom Barnes, as a brother introduced her.
10: This is my sister Marie, monsieur. Marie, Captain Daggett, Corporal Barnes, and Herr Lieutenant.
11: Herr Lieutenant? A German? Here?
2: Lieutenant Mueller is a prisoner of war, mademoiselle, working for the OSS.
11: He is a Nazi.
9: An ex-Nazi, mademoiselle.
11: The only ex-Nazis are dead ones. Philippe, throw this pig out of here.
2: Now, wait a minute, mademoiselle. Your brother and I have had all this out. Philippe has agreed to...
11: He has no right to agree. This is as much my farm as it is his. I will not have a Nazi on it.
2: All right, all right. Inasmuch as Mueller's just leaving for Saint-Nazaire on a mission...
11: You are sending him... on a mission. You must be out of your mind, Capitaine.
4: I think...
2: Your brother and I have had all this out. Philippe has agreed to...
11: He has no right to agree. This is as much my farm as it is his. I will not have a Nazi on it.
2: All right, all right. Inasmuch as Mueller's just leaving for Saint-Nazaire on a mission...
11: You are sending him on a mission. You must be out of your mind, Capitaine.
4: I think she has a point, Link. You remember that little discussion we had back on the highway about bait?
2: Yeah, I remember it, Tom.
4: And I'm pretty sure now that we were right.
2: We have no more proof now than we did then.
11: I would rather he would stay here, Capitaine, than see him go on a mission.
9: Well, Herr Capitaine?
2: Get going, Mueller.
4: Link, you're making...
2: Shut up, Tom!
9: You will hear from me, Herr Capitain.
11: Oui, you will hear from him. Through the Gestapo.
2: wasn't sure she was wrong. And Tom Barnes was sure she was right. But then Tom's judgment wasn't to be trusted. Not where Marie Martin was concerned. Well, Tom, where you been?
3: Oh, I took a walk with Marie down by the brook.
2: You take a lot of walks with Marie, don't you?
3: Oh, why not? There's nothing to do but cool our heels until we hear from Mueller. And quite frankly, old man, I can't think of anybody I'd rather cool my heels with.
2: And then we heard from Mueller. We heard quite a lot from him, and not through the Gestapo either.
9: You must copy these maps immediately, Herr Kapitän. I must get them back to the Nazi headquarters before morning. You will find on them the location of the Nazi subpens from Saint-Nazaire to Dunkirk.
2: I copied the maps and deciphered the code symbols. Turned my report over to Tom to transmit to England. But Tom was stubborn.
4: How do you know those maps weren't fake, Link?
2: I don't.
4: Maybe Mueller's using us just the way we thought he would.
2: Or maybe he is.
4: Then why on earth send that stuff out?
2: Because those are my orders and I'm going to obey them. Now send it, Tom. We'll see what happens. Well, we saw what happened. That night, off in the distance, 1,000 searchlights stabbed the sky. There were black puffs of smoke everywhere. The crowds were throwing up a curtain of flak that no air force in the whole world could penetrate. Next day, Mueller came back to the barn. By then, Tom had received the box score from England.
4: 20 planes! You hear that, Mueller? We lost 20 planes last night.
9: I do not understand, Herr Corporal.
4: Oh, no. You don't understand it at all, do you? They knew we were coming. They were waiting for us. But you don't understand it.
9: You are implying, of course, that I betrayed you. But I give you my word.
11: His word. The word of a Nazi.
2: Marie, please.
11: Here, Captain Daggett. Are you perhaps convinced now?
4: I told you we should have listened to Herning.
2: Easy, Tom.
11: It is too late, of course, to save those 20 planes. It is not too late to stop other raids.
4: Yes, of course, he's right, Link. I'll radio Colonel Palmer this minute.
9: Herr Kapitän.
2: Well, Mueller, I
9: have another map, if you wish to look at it.
2: All right. Let's see it.
9: I would prefer to show it to you alone.
11: Alone? Why, you pig of a German!
4: Oh, filthy scum! Are you suggesting there's anyone here but yourself who can't be trusted?
2: Look, Mueller, you're in no position to make such a request. You have something to show me, you can show it to me here.
9: Very well, Herr Kapitän.
2: He had something to show me, all right. A detailed chart of the biggest sub-pens along the whole coast. I knew it was worth any risk to try to smash those pens. But Tom Barnes didn't know it. He needed a lot of convincing. He insisted that chart was bait, just bait. It turned out he was right. The next week was a nightmare. 8 planes at Ostend, 6 at Cherbourg, 9 at Le Havre. Everywhere we struck, the Krauts were waiting. Operation Sellout, Tom and I called it. We had a name for Lieutenant Mueller, too. Tom wasn't around the night I reached a decision. I went looking for him. Down by the brook, of course. It was a bright moon. I saw two figures as I approached. Then the two figures became one for a moment.
4: I love you, Marie.
11: Oh, mon cher Tom, you must not say it. In France today, there is no place for the word love.
4: Maybe not, madame. But when the war is over, I'm going to ask you to marry me.
2: Tom.
11: Oh.
4: Link, what are you doing here?
2: Get back to the barn. I want you radio Palmer to call off the raids.
11: At last, you have come to your senses, Capitan.
4: What about Mueller, Link?
2: We'll forget Mueller. It's almost a week since we heard from him. We don't even know where he is.
11: But we can guess, no, Capitan? He is in Berlin, probably, receiving a medal from his Führer.
2: Tom and I had to work fast. Once it dawned on the Germans that there'd be no more raids, they'd be after us. We radioed the colonel, canceling the raids, telling him we thought our mission was over. 6 hours later came the answer. colonel thought otherwise.
12: Good Lord. We can't be serious, Link.
6: Yeah, he's serious, all right. He still wants to smash those subpens at Sanders Air. Since they couldn't do it from the air, they're going to do it from the ground with a commando raid. Yeah, commando raid. A hit-and-run attack where coordination and split-second timing were everything. Tom and I were to be the inside men. A big job, yeah. But this time, we didn't have two strikes against us. No, because this was one clam bake that Carl Mueller wouldn't know anything about.
7: What do we do first, Link?
6: Contact the local leader of the Maquis. We'll let him know what's happening, and he'll give us a safer place to roost.
7: But how do we contact him?
6: Well, Philippe will know him.
7: Oh, Philippe's in Rouen. Wait a minute. How about Marie? She might know, too.
6: Right. Go get her. He went to find Marie. I packed up the radio and the other equipment. I heard the door open. I thought he brought her back. I was wrong.
9: Good evening, Herr Capitain.
6: Mueller, I didn't expect you to show your face around here again.
9: I heard in Saint-Nazaire that the raids have been canceled. I was afraid you and Corporal Barnes might be on your way back to England.
6: We're packing now.
9: Oh. I am not to go back with you, then.
6: There's only one place you're going, Mueller.
9: So, put your gun away, Herr Capitain. You do not need to kill me. Since you are leaving me here, I shall make use of the one shell you so kindly left in my revolver.
6: Yeah. Yeah, I'm sure you will. You couldn't bear to be left behind with your Nazi pals, could you? They weren't from my gun, those shots. I didn't know where they were from. I didn't wait to find out. I hit the floor, dragging the candle off the table with me. The barn went black. I lay there for a second. And then from outside, I heard...
13: This has some lightning! I think I got him!
6: Tom had fired the shots. When I'd lit the candle again, I saw he was wrong. The doorway where Mueller had been standing was empty. Mueller was gone.
12: I was sure I hit him, Link.
6: All right, never mind. We got something more important to think about than Mueller. You told Marie?
11: Oui, Capitaine. He told me. You wish to see the local Maquis leader?
6: That's right. Can you take us to him?
11: Mais oui, Capitaine. I will arrange for you to meet Monsieur Etienne.
6: She said it would take until the next evening to arrange it. Tom and I cleared out of the farm and holed up in the patch of woods where we'd first met Philippe. Of course, it had to start raining. Just before dark, Marie showed up in the woods.
11: It is done, Capitaine. Monsieur Etienne will be waiting for you at 8 o'clock. Their room behind the village cafe.
6: Good work, Marie.
7: You're going there with us, aren't you, darling?
11: No, mon cher. I must return to Monsieur Etienne. But I will be waiting for you at the cafe.
6: She was standing in the doorway when we got there at 8. She led us around the back into a small, dirty, dimly lit room.
14: Bonsoir, monsieur.
6: He rose from his chair and stood behind the table. Monsieur Etienne was a small, dark man. His eyes were shifty and calculating. The kind of eyes you often find in a head that has a price on it.
14: My apologies, monsieur, for not seeing you sooner. I was at my headquarters in the hills. I had to walk down. The roads were wet and muddy.
6: No apologies necessary, monsieur.
14: Merci. Mademoiselle Martin informs me you wish the assistance of the Maquis.
6: We need plenty of assistance. British commandos are planning a raid on the port of Saint-Nazaire.
14: A commando raid on Saint-Nazaire.
6: Those eyes of his grew wider. They grew bright. He stepped from behind the table. But he shouldn't have. Because that was when I saw his boots. They were clean and polished. There wasn't a speck of mud on them. And yet he'd walk through the mud from his headquarters in the hills. He said...
14: Is something the matter, Captain?
6: He knew something was the matter, all right. He knew what it was, too. He saw my eyes on his boots and he understood. His hand went under his coat, but it never came out because that was all I needed.
12: Link, for the love of heaven!
6: One shot did it. He grabbed at his stomach and he slumped to the floor.
12: Good Lord, Link, what's the idea?
11: He's dead!
6: Yeah, that's one collaborator less.
12: Collaborator?
6: Sure, that's all he was, Tom. Nazis planted him here to find out about our new mission.
12: Yes, but they didn't know we had a new mission. You said Mueller thought we were packing up to go back to England.
6: That's right, he did.
12: Well, then who could have...
6: I started to tell him, but I didn't have to. He saw it for himself.
12: Marie...
6: The look on her face confirmed it. The look on his face is the kind of thing you
2: don't like to remember. That was all she needed. She bolted for the door and threw it open.
6: I took one wild shot at her. I missed. Before I could fire again, she was gone.
12: She knows about the raid, Link. We've got to stop her before she gets to the Germans.
6: There's no telling which way she went, Tom. We'll split up. You go that way and I'll go... Good Lord.
4: Was she, Link?
12: It was Marie. Come on!
2: We ran down the dark alley behind the cafe. At the end of it, we found her. Lying face down in the mud.
7: She's dead, Link.
2: Yeah.
12: But who shot her?
9: I did, Herr Corporal.
12: Mueller!
9: I'm so sorry, Herr Barnes. I know how you felt about her. But she was our enemy. She had to die.
6: Yeah, but how did you know, Mueller?
9: I finally found the Frenchman who trusted me, Herr Capitaine. His name is Monsieur Etienne.
6: You mean that was his name?
9: You see, he thought that I was a Nazi, too. He confided in me.
12: I say, Mueller.
9: Yeah, Herr Corporal?
12: Look here, I ought to tell you. What I mean is, I don't know how to say it. I'm sorry, I didn't trust...
9: Do not say it, please. I understand.
14: Herr Capitaine.
9: Yes, Mueller? I have used that one shell you left in my revolver. Well, I wonder if you would permit me to have one more.
6: No, I won't.
9: No?
6: Not one more, Carl. I'm giving you back the whole clip. That same night, we contacted the real leader of the Maquis. 2 weeks later, the commandos struck at Nazaire. They wiped out that subpen. When they went back to England, Tom Barnes and I went with them. And so did our friend, Carl Mueller.
0: And once again, the report of another OSS agent closes with the words,
1: "Mission accomplished."
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1: Cloak and Dagger. Paired in today's Cloak and Dagger adventure as Captain Daggett was Carl Eastman, Tom Barnes, Ian Martin, Carl Mueller, Louis Van Ruten, Marie Louise Erickson, Etienne Raymond Edward Johnson, Martin Arnold Moss, and the Nazi Carl Weber. The script was written by Ken Field and music was under the direction of John Garth. Sound effects by Manny Siegel and John Powers. Engineering, Don Abbott. Today's OSS adventure was based on the book Cloak and Dagger by Corey Ford and Alistair McBain. This program is produced by Louis G. Cowan and Alfred Hollander under the direction and supervision of Sherman Marks.
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21: Me neither. This ain't no hideout worth the dough.
22: Give me the creep.
23: All right, so it's not the Waldorf, but the food's good.
22: I'm sick of the lot of you. Something goes wrong, you whine like sick puppies.
24: Well, it was your idea in the first place.
22: Get out of this, you. Excess baggage.
23: Ah, Mary, the kids have a right to beef.
22: Well, maybe, but this is getting to be a habit. You came down here for a purpose, remember? We're staying out of sight as far as the cops are concerned, and you're mighty Vic Reynolds. If I told you once, I told you 50 times, play this right, and we'll have Vic out of business. He'll be out, and we'll be in. But you don't take over by whining. You use your brains and lead. Keep that in mind, a lot of you.
19: In the interest of good citizenship and law enforcement, we present Crime Does Not Pay, based on the famous Metro-Goldwyn-Mayer series of short subjects. In just a moment, you will hear Female of the Species, starring Mildred Natwick.

0: Now, Crime Does Not Pay, starring Mildred Natwick as Mary Curtis in Female of the Species. There is no honor among thieves. No one is trusted and no one trusts. When one member of a group steps out of line, the word is passed. Orders are issued from above. The orders are carried out. That was the way it worked for Jeff Curtis. His pal and erstwhile partner, Joe Tasty Martin, received the orders. A few hours later, Tasty and his boys, Rod Coy and Angel Davis, dropped in on Jeff for a somewhat less than social call.
1: Hiya, Jeff.
2: Tasty and the boys. Come in. Come in, by all means.
1: Thanks, Jeff. Long time no see.
2: Yeah, that's right.
1: You said it, Jeff.
2: Well, come into the living room. Have a drink. Have a couple of drinks.
1: Of what, Jeff? The stuff you hijacked out on Route 40 last week?
2: What are you talking about?
1: You've been running a small-sized snowstorm in this district, too.
2: I never touch this stuff.
1: No, but your boy's been selling it. Deprive a cokie of his snow, Jeff, and he'll tell anything to get some. You know that.
2: Well, you don't believe any of this, Tasty, do you?
1: Not what I believe, Jeff. This is a contract job.
2: Contract? Vic Reynolds?
1: Right.
2: We're pals, Tasty. We came up together. I got a wife, Tasty. You never met her, but she's a wonderful woman. I could disappear, Tasty.
1: All finished, Jeff. All right, Rod, Angel.
2: No, you don't have to...
1: Okay, boys, the back way. We'll give them a cement jacket tonight. And then the river.

0: Angel. Angel, where's your finest caviar?
1: Place I know on Third Avenue.
2: Good, huh?
0: Oh, you can take all the red caviar in the world and give it back to the fishes. Me, I'll take the black stuff by the boatload. Tasty, real tasty.
1: Yeah, this fellow's got some hickory smoked turkey coming in. Told me today.
0: Good, good. By the lot. Hey, look, maybe we can get away during the season. We could go out and shoot us some pheasant. I got a recipe for pheasant and wild rice.
2: What do we use, a chopper?
0: Yeah, that's not sporting. For pheasants, you use a shotgun. Okay, I get it. I get it. Yeah, Rod?
3: Name outside.
0: For Angel?
3: No, you.
0: Me? A looker?
3: Not bad. No showgirl, but not bad.
0: I feel good today. Send her in.
3: I thought maybe you'd want to know her name first.
0: Oh, formal.
3: It's, Mary Curtis. Mrs. Mary Curtis.
0: Jeffs?
3: That's right.
2: You don't want to see her tasty? She might have a knife on her or something.
3: Want me to have sweetheart give her a going over?
0: No. Send her in.

0: out with you.
1: Look, Tasty, don't take no chance.
2: Come on, Angel. You know how he is when he gets an idea.
0: I'll go, but I don't like it.
3: Some people take awful chances.
2: All right, Mr. Curtis.
4: Thank you very much.
0: All right, Rod.
2: We'll be out here, Tasty.
0: Well, how do you do, Mrs. Curtis? Sit down, won't you?
4: Thank you.
0: If I'd known where to reach you, Jeff was one of my best friends.
4: I know. That's why I'm here.
0: Oh. Some coffee? Special blend made just for me with a touch of Turkish in it for richness.
4: No, not just now, thank you.
0: What can I do for you, Mrs. Curtis?
4: Oh, I'm not sure. I wanted to see you.
0: Sentimental reasons?
4: More on the practical side.
0: That's so.
4: Yeah. Happens I'm without funds, at least funds sufficient to keep me in the style to which I've been accustomed for any length of time.
0: I thought Jeff carried insurance.
4: The company exercised an escape clause. There's no proof of death, no body, no certificate. I'll have to wait 7 years. That's a long time to starve in.
0: Well, no reason why you should starve.
4: I know. That's why I'm here.
0: Do you think I had anything to do with Jeff's
4: death? I don't know. Frankly, I don't care.
0: I don't understand that, Mrs. Curtis.
4: Call me Mary, Tasty. It's much shorter.
0: Be glad to. I'd like to know
4: what I want?
0: Yeah.
4: It's the satisfaction of getting back at the party you and I both know was responsible for Jeff's finish.
0: Why come to me, Mary?
4: Jeff told me a lot about you. I saw your picture. I liked what I heard. I liked what I saw. You and Jeff together might have done big things. Jeff's gone. Well, that leaves
0: you and me.
4: Yeah.
0: Together?
4: Well, do I pass inspection?
0: You do.
4: I think I'll take that coffee now, Tasty, with a touch of Turkish in it.

0: sent for you, Tasty, for a couple of reasons.
1: You have a phone. Why send a hood?
2: Never mind that. The name's Trigger.
0: That'll do, Trigger.
2: Okay. Yeah, okay.
0: I sent Trigger for you because I wanted you first, that's all.
1: It don't look right, Vic. You sent Trigger after Muggs.
0: Maybe I had a reason, Tasty. I don't like people to get too big for their britches.
1: Look, any time I ever let you down, just let me know.
0: I'm liable to do just that, Tasty.
1: Then we understand each other.
0: I think we do. Yes, I think we do. Look, Tasty, I hear you've taken up with a dame.
1: What if I have?
0: I don't mind dames, you understand, but you sure pick your women close to home.
1: Meaning exactly what?
0: That I admire your taste in food.
1: Look, food and women are my business, Vic.
0: Not when you pick out a dame whose man you took care of for me.
1: Don't you worry about that. First place, Mary hasn't the least idea. Second, we understand each other.
0: It'll be your funeral.
1: I'll go to it.
0: Have it your own way. Second, I've got a job for you. The Porter crowd. A little too free and easy in the garment district.
1: I heard.
0: I'll stand for a little cutting in. I like to see the boys ambitious. But too much is too much. It's time for a spanking.
1: Which one?
0: As many as you can get. Be an object lesson to the others. To a few of the outfits in a couple other cities.
1: When?
0: As soon as possible.
1: Finger man?
0: Trigger here.
1: Okay, I'll contact you, Trigger. 36 hours.
3: I'll be around.
1: Usual rate, Dick.
0: And a bonus for everyone over 5.
1: Good. There'll be a new fur coat for Mary. Be seeing you.
0: You bet, Tasty.
2: How do you take his guff, boss?
0: He amuses me.
2: He didn't used to be like that. What's eating him?
0: The dames, Trigger, the dames. They're never satisfied with the man they got. They always have to make him bigger than he really is.

0: You sure this is the building, Casey?
1: You saw Trigger like I did.
0: Yeah, I saw him. I hope we get away with this one.
2: Too many people around to suit me.
1: That's why it's so pretty. By the time the gummies pick themselves up from the sidewalk, we'll be far away. You in gear, Angel?
0: I'm getting a callus from holding down a clutch pedal.
1: Watch the ride. Here they come. That's Porter in the middle.
2: They look like they had a real successful meeting with whomever they were meeting with.
0: Listen to him. Whomever, he says.
1: All right, Rod. Here's where they get it.
0: Hey, look at him hit the side. Like a war move.
3: Get going, Angel. Get going.

0: Yes?
1: I see you there.
0: Just a moment. For you, Tasty.
2: Yeah, thanks, Mary. Hello, Tasty speaking.
1: You know who this is. Leave out the names. Wires may be tapped.
2: He done?
1: Definitely. You slipped this time.
2: I earned my bonus.
1: You caught several non-competents, if you know what I mean, and I think you do. Lay low. Watch your step. It's an order. I'll see you.
0: That Vic?
2: Yeah.
3: What's on his so-called mind?
2: Pedestrians.
3: They should have waited for the light to change. The heat's on, Tasty, and I mean on.
4: Stop over, Tasty. Hold on. Cross my heart. I had a tail, but I lost him by changing from taxi to trolley to taxi like Rob told me.
2: What do they want me for?
3: Everything. Narcotics, killing, shakedowns.
0: Narcotics? The feds in on this?
4: Oh, it's awful. It's just awful.
5: And Vic's down on us, too. He phoned.
3: Oh, great. Just great.
2: Well, we got to hide out for a while, that's all.
5: Yeah, but where? If the town's so hot.
0: Then that's the place to stay. Look, Tasty, I know where we can get a place. Quiet neighborhood. Nice neighbors.
2: That's all I need, nice neighbors.
4: Oh, I just love my neighbors.
0: Well, shut up and listen. You three don't need to stay with us. Tasty will wear dark glasses and limp and use a cane. Grow a mustache. He'll be my invalid husband, get it? Her friends will come to visit us. We'll be more respectable than the best people.
2: Hey, that's smart thinking, Mary.
6: Foolproof.
3: That's okay with me.
2: What's funny, Mary?
0: I thought of something. If the people in that neighborhood are like they used to be, you won't be getting caviar for gifts, Tasty. It'll be calf's foot jelly, homemade.
2: Ah.

0: Now, we continue with Crime Does Not Pay, starring Mildred Natwick as Mary Curtis, with Ken Lynch as Tasty in Female of the Species. Tasty and Mary found just the sort of place for a hideout that Mary had in mind. The neighborhood was indeterminate to the point of monotony. All the apartment houses the same, all the stores the same, all the people the same. Nice, clean, middle-class people living their nice, clean, middle-class lives. Of course, Tasty and Mary were different. Tasty was the invalid, his cane and dark glasses very much in evidence. Mary played the part of the solicitous wife to perfection, even to the point of making friends with the pleasant, gossipy neighbors. And then the whole gang came to a party.
1: Some party, I'll say.
2: Having a good time?
1: Oh, the best. Hey, how'd you like that smoked turkey?
2: Oh, wonderful. What little Tasty let me have.
1: Oh, Mary, you're wonderful. What a shindig.
2: Our neighbors should see us now.
3: Somebody put in the drink.
2: Sweet, darling. We're respectable folks in this neighborhood. We're quiet.
3: Okay. I'm quiet. Yippee.
4: Cut it out, sweetheart. We got Tasty to think of.
3: I'm thinking of Tasty. I'm always thinking of him.
4: Well, that's nice to hear. How are you, beautiful?
3: Beautiful. Hey, all the boys...
1: It's no use, kid. Nothing is beautiful to Tasty except pheasant under glass dipped in black caviar. How's the warm up to you, Tasty?
4: Oh, without the dark glass, it's perfect.
2: How do you like his mustache, boy?
1: Well, it does something for him, but what? Well, I couldn't exactly say.
4: Hey, what time is it?
1: Just 10 o'clock.
4: Turn the radio on, somebody. Riley's on the radio, and my spies tell me he's talking about me tonight.
1: It's on, Tasty.
3: Riley's a commentator talking about Tasty.
5: Tasty's famous, honey, did you know?
2: Tasty's a big man. Don't you forget it.
4: Quiet, I want to hear this.
6: And what are the police doing about all this? The Reed Street Massacre is only part of it. This man, Joe Tasty Martin, is involved in more rackets than you or I would care to shake a stick at. Dope peddling, the shakedowns, organized murder. But can he be found? I ask you, can he be found? No. The police of three continents are looking for him.
4: What? Holy smoke.
6: He's been reported in Mexico, in Paris, in Rome, in Buenos Aires. More gasoline has been expended on wild chases after him than would be used in a four-engine bomber on a coast-to-coast flight. And still, Tasty Martin is at large. Something's wrong, I say.
4: Well, what do you know? I'm a world traveler. Ask Riley, he knows. Glad you could drop in, Vic. Trigger, I think you know Rod and Angel. This is Mrs. Curtis.
7: How do you do, Mrs.
2: Will you have a drink, gentlemen?
7: No, thank you. This is business. You're going in, Tasty.
4: I'm what?
7: I said you're going in. Giving yourself up.
2: This is ridiculous.
8: He'll fry.
9: I'll throw the book at him.
7: You can surrender to the feds on the narcotics charge. You'll go to Leavenworth. You won't be in too long with good behavior.
4: You ask a lot, Vic.
7: We're losing money. There's so much heat on all over the world, half our organization doesn't dare operate.
2: And the other half, Mr. Reynolds?
7: You ought to know, Mrs. Curtis, that when I give an order, it's carried out without question.
2: Yeah, I know plenty.
4: Mary, please. I gotta have time to think this over, Vic.
7: All right, 24 hours. Go through the motions, Tasty, if you want to, but you're going in and you know it. Come on, Trigger.
10: How about your boss?
7: It's been a pleasure meeting you at last, Mrs. Curtis.
2: The gall of all the lousy, colossal gall.
4: Mary.
2: Go in, Tasty. You're costing us too much money. You have 24 hours to think it over.
8: Yeah, or else you ought to know, Mrs. Curtis.
4: Cut it out, boys. Mary, take it easy. I'll think of something.
2: Who does he think he is? He's cost me one man. He's not costing me another.
4: He's the boss, Mary, the big boss.
2: I know whom nobody disobeys.
8: They better not. They never get another chance, like Jeff.
2: Forget that. Jeff's dead. Tasty's alive. I want him that way, alive, and with me.
4: I want that, too. Frankly, Mary, I don't see...
2: Maybe I do.
4: How?
2: Another hideout. From both sides this time.
4: Hey, that might be done.
8: Where will it get us?
2: Maybe farther than you think. The man who says no to Vic Reynolds and gets away with it, maybe he's the next boss.

0: I've got to hand it to you, Mary. A barge on the waterfront.
1: Not gaudy, but neat.
2: And safe.
3: It's so damp, it's ruining my hair and my clothes.
2: Oh,
3: and
2: you can fix that. There's no fixing lead poisoning, if you know what I mean.
0: Lay off the kid, Mary. This hole is the worst yet. I don't like it, I tell you. I don't like it.
1: Me neither.
3: Those whistles. They give me the creeps.
0: All right, so it's not the Waldorf, but the food's good.
2: Oh, I'm sick of a lot of you. Something goes wrong, you're flying like sick puppies.
0: Now, Mary, the kids have a right to beef.
2: But this is getting to be a habit. We came down here for a purpose. If I told you once, I told you 50 times, play this right and we'll put Vic out of business. He'll be out and we'll be in. But you don't take over by whining. You use your brains and lead. Keep that in mind.
4: Evening, everybody.
0: What's on your mind, Trigger?
4: You got 3 hours, Tasty. Go in or we'll take you in, complete with coffin. Signed, Vic Reynolds.
2: How did you find us?
4: We get ways. Maybe we're not so smart like you, Mrs. Curtis. But we got ways.
2: Somebody talk.
4: Maybe. Who knows, Mrs. Curtis? Who knows?
2: Somebody talk.
1: Not me.
0: Mary's right. Somebody.
1: Nobody talk. Nobody would double-cross you, Tasty.
2: Shut up, Rod. You know the answer as well as I do.
3: I didn't talk.
2: You
3: I didn't
2: got
3: talk.
2: Your answer, Tasty.
3: A woman's got a right to save her man.
2: You, a woman, you stupid little two-piece bit of flesh.
3: Rod, he's got a gun.
2: Cover him, Tasty. Watch Rod.
1: Don't do it, Mary. Don't do it.
0: Hands in front of you, Rod. Stay clear, Angel.
1: Don't worry about me, Tasty.
2: Where do you want it, sweetheart? Your pretty face, your skinny little belly.
3: No, no. I'll make it up to you. I'll give you everything I got.
4: Look out for Rod, Tasty.
2: Well, boys, looks like now we're three. Tasty, you awake?
0: Yeah.
2: Is Angel all right?
0: Angel's okay.
2: I'm going to look.
0: Who's that?
2: Me. Mary. Any sign of anyone?
1: Not a thing but those whistles. It's quiet. Too quiet.
2: I don't like it. The 3 hours were up at midnight. I don't like it at all.

0: This is the place, Davy.
1: Hey, what a joint, Trigger. Oh, what a joint.
0: Yeah, remember now. They'll have somebody watching. I'll get the door open. You stay just out of sight, to one side. But cover me going in. Okay?
1: Yeah, yeah. Okay.
0: All right, let's go. You all set?
1: Oh, stop worrying. I'm with you.
0: Ain't he sweet? Sleeping like a little angel. I ain't wasting no lead on him. A shiv will do it.
2: Come on.
3: Hey, is there here? Angel was sleeping.
1: He was sleeping, is right, lady.
0: Look out, she's got a gun.
3: And I can use it, too.

0: You're the police?
1: We got the call. You phone in?
0: Yes, sir.
2: At the barge?
0: Yes, sir.
1: All right, come along.
0: I'd rather not, sir.
2: You're safe. They're all dead.
0: I looked once. The fellow with the knife in his throat. I'd rather not again, sir. I heard the guns. I looked and I called you.
1: Okay, stay here. Let's have a look, Pete.
2: All right. What a mess.
1: Not pretty, but nice. Know them?
2: This one's Trigger Jackson, Vic Reynolds' torpedo.
1: Yep. One with the shiv in his neck is the Angel. That's Jeff Curtis's widow. This is Davy Hunter. Over by the door.
2: Tasty Martin. He was in town all the time.
1: Sure looks like it. Well, nothing to do here but send for the meat wagon.
2: Something funny?
1: Yeah, I was thinking. You suppose Tasty enjoyed his lead cocktail as much as he liked black caviar?

Crime does not pay. Mildred Natwick, who was starred as Mary Curtis in Female of the Species, will be back with you in just a moment.

0: Now, here in person is Mildred Natwick.
1: Perhaps I should take umbrage when the old saying, the female of the species is more deadly than the male, is applied so perfectly to a character like Mary Curtis. But if this role serves the purpose for which it was intended, then no woman need be angry over the title, because the purpose is a simple one, to help decent citizens everywhere understand that they can protect their homes and their pockets by refusing to aid and abet organized crime in any way. Men like Vic Reynolds and Tasty Martin and women like Mary Curtis are helped to power every time people like you and I put a dime in a slot machine, fail to take an interest in the control of narcotics, shrug off corruption in high places. We, you and I, can take the profit out of violence by taking a real and active interest in the enforcement of the law and the administration of justice. Only you and I can prove the truth in the statement that crime does not pay.
0: 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The events, characters, and names used in the story you've just heard are fictitious. Any similarity is purely coincidental.

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0: Municipal Tower to Transcontinental Flight 17. Municipal Tower to Transcontinental Flight 17. Over.
1: That's us, Tom. Take it.
2: 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Transcontinental Flight 17 in Municipal Tower. 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
0: Police instructions. Check and see if you have male passenger occupying seat 24. Passenger occupying seat 24. Wanted by police. Over.
2: I'm just checking my list, Joe. Yep, we got a man in 24. I'll tell him. Municipal Tower, we have a man in seat 24. The name he's traveling under is John J. Jones.
0: John J. Jones. Maybe that's his right name, but the police want him. They know him as Boston Blackie.
3: Maybe you've met Boston Blackie before on your local movie screen. In case some of you haven't, I think you'll soon be fast friends of his. And maybe you've already tried new Soapy Rich Rinso, too. In which case, you don't need me to tell you how good it is. But if you aren't using Rinso now, I can't think of a better time for you to start. 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Try this on your clothesline and see if you don't start whistling while you wash. And now, meet Boston Blackie. Outside the law is no strange territory to Blackie, but never does he stray for personal reward. Although the police, and notably Inspector Faraday, find no solace in his motives, and only bewilderment in his ability to remain out of their reach. Meet Chester Morris as Boston Blackie. Enemy to those who make him an enemy, friend to those who have no friend.
4: You Chicago police have been very cooperative. Thanks a million.
5: Glad to help you, Inspector Faraday. When we send a man to New York, you can return the favor.
4: Glad to. Anytime, Captain.
6: There's the plane now, Inspector. See it? Blackie's got to be on it. We know he was on the plane when it left Detroit, and it hasn't made any stops.
4: Well, Blackie's liable to get out of anything anytime. I remember once I had him in two sets of handcuffs. In the next minute...
6: No handcuffs.
4: No Blackie. Chances are I couldn't have made the charge stick anyhow. Never have been able to tie anything on him in 6 years.
7: You'll be able to arrest him now, won't you, Inspector?
4: You're sure Blackie's the man, are you, Miss Moray?
7: Oh, of course I'm sure. I was with my grandfather when he was robbed and the money stolen. The thief wore no mask, and I recognized him from the picture of Boston Blackie that was in the paper last year.
4: Mm.
7: Oh, I'm sure it was Blackie.
4: Mm-hmm.
7: Why do you keep asking me if I'm sure?
4: I just wanted to be certain, that's all. I've been waiting to get a witness to make a positive identification for a long time.
7: Oh, here comes the plane now. You think he'll have the money with him? I can't wait until I get my hands on it.
4: There's lots of money in this world, Miss Moray. What I can't wait to get my hands on is Boston Blackie. Go ahead in, Miss Moray. I've been keeping Blackie in my hotel room here until our plane leaves for New York. Talk to him yourself. I can't get anything out of him. Go ahead now. Monahan's in there guarding him, and I'll be right here outside the door.
7: All right, Inspector Faraday.
4: Blackie always was a soft touch for a girl. Here's hoping you get something out of him.
7: Oh, Inspector, you'll never know how important it is to me that I do. Hello?
8: He won't say a word, miss. Just sits there like he did all the time the inspector was questioning him.
7: Oh, I'll try. Blackie? Boston Blackie, would you talk to me?
9: About business or pleasure?
7: Maybe a little of both. Detective Monahan, could Mr. Blackie and I go over in the corner and talk?
8: Oh, sure. I don't know why not. I'll stroll out to the window.
7: Would you please come over here with me, Blackie?
9: Why, sure. I've been waiting for a chance like this to have a little chat with you, Miss Moray. You identified me as the man who stole $10,000 from your grandfather.
7: Yes, I did.
9: You know, you never saw me before in your life, Miss Moray.
7: I wish I had. Then I wouldn't be in such desperate trouble now.
9: You're in trouble. You had me arrested because you're in trouble? What is this, a new switch on the share the wealth plan?
7: Oh, please let me explain. From what I've heard of you, Blackie, you're the only man living who can help me. But I had no idea of where or how I could reach you.
9: Oh, so you made up the story of my stealing your grandfather's money, huh?
7: Yes, I did. I knew the police could trace your movements where I couldn't. And I knew you could get away from Inspector Faraday once I'd seen you.
9: Well, thanks for the confidence.
7: The very worst I could have said I was mistaken in the identification, and Then they would have had to let you go. Only by then it would be too late.
9: Say, look, let's get organized. Too late for what?
7: To recover the diamond that was stolen from me.
9: You've got the wrong boy, lady. If a diamond was stolen from you, let the police get it back. They're in that business.
7: But that diamond, Blackie, the rest of my life depends on it. I must have it back by tomorrow night. Oh, please, please help me.
9: Well, with these handcuffs on and two New York detectives guarding me, I couldn't be of very much help to anybody.
7: But those handcuffs, haven't I heard that you can get out of them whenever you want to?
9: Yes, but I've got to want to first.
7: Oh, I'm sorry. I'm more than sorry. I'm miserable. I knew I had to reach you, and I just messed up everything.
9: Oh, wait a minute, Miss Morey. We'll figure some way out. Here, wipe your eyes with this handkerchief.
7: Thanks. Put your hand. You've got another handcuff.
9: Shh. Okay, now. There, your eyes are nice and dry. Now blow. You feel better now?
7: Yes. Yes, I do.
9: All right, then. Let me have your bad time story.
7: I don't know how I can laugh.
9: Oh, it's easy. You just open your mouth and close your eyes and think of Inspector Faraday. Never fails. Come on, Miss Morey. Tell me the whole story before Faraday gets restless.
7: Well, I'm engaged to George Atwater.
9: Yes?
7: We're to be married soon, and yesterday he brought me something to look at. The Jonathan Diamond.
9: The Jonathan, huh? Oh, that's worth a fortune.
7: Well, George's father has millions.
10: Hey, Miss Morey, you all right over there?
7: Oh, yes, officer, thank you. I won't be a minute now. Blackie, the diamond belonged to George's father. George brought it over to show me, and then he had a little too much to drink, and I thought it safer if he left it with me. He agreed. And sometime during the night, it must have been stolen from my apartment.
9: I get it. If you don't produce the diamond, there'll be a mess. The police don't know anything about the diamond?
7: No. That's why I made up the story about my grandfather and the stolen money.
9: Well, when do you have to produce the Jonathan, Miss Morey?
7: Tomorrow night. George gets back from a trip then. He'll want it and... Oh, Blackie.
9: Tomorrow night? Well, it doesn't give me much time to work, but I'll try. Call the detective over here.
7: All right, but why?
9: Shh, don't ask questions. Just get him over.
7: All right. Officer! Officer, would you come over here a minute, please?
10: Sure, Miss Snatcher. Well, did he tell you anything?
9: No, but I've got something to tell you, Monahan.
6: Indeed, and what's that?
9: This.
7: Shouldn't have done that, Blackie. You shouldn't have hit the officer.
9: You sure would have disappointed me if you hadn't said that. Now, listen. I'm going out the window and down the fire escape. As soon as I get moving, you scream for Faraday. Tell him what happened, that I socked Monahan and put the handcuffs on you. Here, I'd better do that now. Faraday's got the key. He'll open them later. There. Now, remember, you finally worked this handkerchief from around your mouth and screamed. Have you got that?
7: Yes. Oh, Blackie, please remember that getting back that diamond means my marriage and my whole life's happiness.
9: Okay. Well, I'm going to New York, and I'll do my best. If I get back the diamond, you get married. You know, I wouldn't be surprised if instead of Boston Blackie, from now on I'm known as Chicago Cupid. Shorty, listen. When a piece of ice like the Jonathan Diamond is lifted, somebody's got to know something about it.
11: Look, Blackie, I've been out all night on it. Nobody knows nothing. All I could pick up was that a fella named Atwater owns it. None of the boys are touching. That is, except Duke Walton. I'm telling you, it's as hot as a pistol, but Duke's been bragging that he'll grab it one of these days.
9: Yeah? Well, where can I find him?
11: Well, I checked that, too. He's out of town. That's definite. Yeah, he's been gone a week. Now, look, boss, why don't you lay off?
9: Shorty, I promised to get that diamond back. I chartered a plane out of Chicago last night after breaking out of that hotel room. Young Atwater isn't due back in town till tonight, so I still have a little time. I'm going to waste some of it on a visit to the Atwater house.
11: Ain't you a little out of your class up there, Blackie? You know, they got an awful lot of dough, those Atwaters.
9: You know something, Shorty? After the way that Morey girl smiled at me in Chicago, I kind of feel like $1 million myself.

0: Yes, sir?
1: I'd like to see Mr. Atwater.
0: Who shall I say is calling, please?
1: Mr. Jones. Mr. John J. Jones. Mr. Atwater doesn't know me, but you can say it's about his son.
0: About Mr. George Atwater, Jr.?
1: That's right.
0: He's in, sir. Would you like to see him?
1: George is in? Well, I certainly would like to see him. When did he get back?
0: A little while ago, sir. He returned earlier than we expected. Come this way. He's in the library, right here. Shall I announce you?
1: No, thanks. I'll go right in.
0: Very good, sir.
1: Hello there. Mr. Atwater?
2: Yes, I'm George Atwater. Who are you?
1: Well, my name is Jones, Mr. Atwater. John J. Jones. I'm a friend of your fiancée's.
2: Oh, a friend of Lee's?
1: That's right. And if you don't mind, I'd like to ask you a question.
2: Sure, go ahead.
1: Well, the night before last, when you left Miss Moray, you were a little,
2: Oh, what do you mean, a little? I was a lot.
1: Well, I don't mean to be personal, but did you stop off anywhere on your way home?
2: No, I got a cab and came right home.
1: Mr. Atwater, where do you usually keep the Jonathan Diamond?
2: I don't know what you're driving at, Mr. Jones, but, well, we keep it here in the library, in this wall safe. Only it's not here now.
1: Would you open the safe for me, please?
2: Well, now, Mr. Jones, you're a perfect stranger to me, even though you are a friend of Miss Moray's. Well, you could hardly expect... Oh. So, this is a holdup.
1: I'm sorry I had to pull this gun on you, Mr. Atwater, but I want to see that safe. You don't mind if I lock the library door, do you?
2: I do mind, but I don't suppose that matters.
1: Not a bit. There we are. So the Jonathan was kept in the safe, huh? Combination, Mr. Atwater. And keep your hands where I can see them.
2: Sorry, Mr. Jones. I seem to have forgotten the combination.
1: Well, I haven't time to make you remember it. Oh, the safe doesn't look too tough. Come over here where I can watch you while I go to work on it.
2: All right. There's nothing inside the safe, but go ahead and open
1: it. Quiet. Take that watch off your wrist and put it in your pocket. It's making too much noise. I can't hear the tumblers drop. Come on, take it off.
2: All right.
1: I think it. I've got the first number. Now for the second one. This box of yours is pretty simple, Mr. Atwater. In fact, it's about the most unsafe safe I ever saw. There, that's the second number, all right? Do you want to be a good boy and tell me the last number? No? Okay, be a bad boy and watch me find it out for myself. There. Now, that ought to do it. I'll try the handle now. Well, made it.
2: My compliments.
1: Save them. Let's take a look in this jewelry box. Oh, so the Jonathan Diamond wasn't in the safe, huh? Well, what's this, then?
2: That's the Jonathan, all right. Oh. I meant to leave it at Miss Moray's apartment, but I changed my mind.
3: Open this door! Open it up! Open the door, Mr. Atwater! We're the police! Open up!
1: Faraday, he must have had Shorty watched and trail me here.
2: You don't mind if I close this safe door, do you, Mr. Jones? I want you to be cuffed with that diamond still in your hand. Well, this seems to be my day for unexpected visitors.
1: Now keep away from that door, Atwater.
2: You don't scare me. I'm going to open it. I'm coming.
4: I'm going.
2: You'll have to hurry. He's going through the window. Quick. He's got the Jonathan Diamond. He must still be in the garden.
5: I've got two men out there. Maybe I can spot him from here. Come on, Monahan. Blackie, stop!
6: Got him.
2: And he's got the Jonathan Diamond.
5: At last, Boston Blackie caught red-handed.
7: Well, it does look as though Blackie is in for it now, but I have a hunch there's still plenty of action coming up. And shifting from Blackie to Whitey, that is Rinso White, I'd like to tell you about a completely different kind of action, the kind you get with Rinso suds in your washer. Yes, those Rinso suds are so peppy and lively, they get your clothes sparkling white and bright with as little as a 5-minute run per load. And when I say sparkling white, of course I really mean... Exactly, Rinso White. And there's no better way than that whistle to describe the special kind of white Rinso gets your clothes. That's because Rinso gets out more dirt. Simple, isn't it? No wonder Rinso is the only soap recommended by the makers of 33 leading washers. And of course, a short run is not only easy on your washer, it's easy on your clothes. Keeps them new looking longer. So next wash day, do yourself a big favor. Whistle up a Rinso White, Rinso Bright wash. And now, back to the adventures of Boston Blackie, starring Chester Morris. How do you like ourselves, Blackie? Air conditioning between the bars and everything. Comfortable enough for you?
4: Oh, sure. This one's wonderful. I wish you'd try sleeping on that mattress they have in here. I gave up in the middle of the night and slept on the stone floor. It was softer. Oh, come on, Faraday. How about a couple of pillows?
7: Oh, huh? Poor Blackie. Too bad I didn't hear you. I've suddenly gotten very deaf. Isn't that terrible?
4: You've suddenly gotten very deaf, and you've always been very dumb.
7: Oh, very funny, Blackie.
4: Yes, I know. New gag writer.
7: Last one, have to go back to kindergarten?
4: Yes, and he told me how much all the other children miss you since you stopped going,
7: Faraday. Blackie, we had to grab you on that Maury girl's charge.
4: All right, so you grabbed me.
7: A $10,000 stick-up, Blackie. That isn't important now. We'll talk about that later. But where's the Jonathan Diamond?
4: Jonathan Diamond? What's that?
7: Listen, Blackie, you've had that diamond in your hand. Now you had it when we broke in. Atwater saw it there. Where is it now?
4: Now, you listen, Faraday. You've got to get me out of here in a couple of hours. You haven't a thing to hold me on.
7: No, breaking into the Atwater house.
4: I broke out of the house, not into it.
7: Oh.
4: Now, see if that's a crime, Inspector.
7: You opened the safe in the library and you stole the Jonathan Diamond. How about that?
4: You sure I did?
7: Mm.
4: Does that safe look forced? Did you find the diamond on me?
7: No to all those things. But we've got George Atwater as a witness.
4: A witness to what? I was calling on him at the suggestion of a mutual friend, Inspector.
7: Hmm.
4: We were having a chat when somebody started to pound on the door. I got scared and jumped through the window. You know, things like that happen, Inspector. People get scared and they jump.
7: Blackie, I'm telling you this, man to man, we've got a case against you. Atwater's word against yours that you robbed his safe. Then slugging Monahan in Chicago. The Moray girl's testimony that you robbed her grandfather. That'll add up to 10 years at least.
4: Go ahead, Inspector.
7: All right, I'll be honest, Blackie. Young Atwater screaming about his diamond. Says you had it one minute, and we grabbed you the next minute, so it can't be missing.
4: Only it is.
7: All right, you tell us where you hid it, and I'll get him to drop all charges. I'll even talk to the Moray girl to get her to go easy if you return her dough. Now, how's that?
4: I don't know.
7: Oh, you must have it stashed somewhere. Give me your word of honor to deliver it back to me today, and I'll let you out. Your word's always been good with me, Blackie. Oh, come on. Don't you want to get out of jail?
4: Well, I don't know now, Faraday. It's kind of a nice jail. You know, air conditioning between the bars.
7: Blackie, be a good guy.
4: Okay, Faraday. As a favor to you, I'll come out. And you'll have your diamond back 2 hours after I leave here. But I'm not to be bothered during that time by the cops. You understand?
7: Bothered? You'll be protected. And thanks a million, Blackie.
4: That's all right, Faraday. I'll get plenty of satisfaction every time I remember you begging me to get out of jail.

0: Miss Morey, this is Blackie. Can you talk?
1: Oh, yes, of course. Nobody's here. Did you...
0: Did I get the diamond? Well, yes and no, Miss Morey. Nobody ever stole it from your apartment.
1: What?
0: Atwater says he took it with him when he left you the other night.
1: But that's impossible. He didn't. I know he didn't. I even looked at it after he left.
0: Well, Miss Morey, will you meet me by the shrubbery alongside the library window of the Atwater house in exactly a half an hour?
1: Well, all right, but what are we going to do?
0: We're going to rob a safe, Miss Morey, with police protection. Keep that flashlight steady, Miss Morey, please. Mm-hmm. If we're lucky, the safe won't be locked.
1: Why not?
0: Because nobody knows I put the diamond back in it when the police pounded on the door. And it was only slammed shut by young Atwater. Well, here it is. There, you see? It was open. And here's the box that holds the Jonathan diamond. Put your flashlight on it and we'll take a quick look.
1: All right. There. But,
0: oh,
1: the box is empty.
0: Uh-oh. Atwater must have seen me put it back and grabbed it. But why is he telling the police that I have it?
2: And see that I'm not disturbed.
0: Quick, that's Atwater now. Put out that flash and get back at these babes. Hurry.
1: All right.
0: Seven, six, nine.
1: What are you doing, Blackie?
0: I'm counting the clicks on the dial. Seven, three, four, two. Got it.
2: Hello. This is George Atwater. I got your message, but why did you call me here after I... Well, I don't care about that. We made a deal. I don't owe you a dime anymore, and you got what you wanted. Well, you have to expect it to be hot for a while. And look, remember this. I'm washed up with you and that crooked roulette wheel of yours. We're all square. And if you call me here again, I'll turn you over to the police. Yes, yes. If I hear of anybody who wants to buy it, I'll let you know. You'll what? Don't be foolish. Who'd believe that? Goodbye.
0: I think I understand everything now, Miss Morey, but I've got to find the man Atwater just called.
1: How can you? He didn't mention any name.
0: No, but I counted the clicks as he was dialing that number. If my ears haven't let me down, I can call that number, too. Anyhow, I'm going to try.
1: You think that man has a Jonathan diamond?
0: Yes, I think so. But you don't have to worry about it from now on. You won't be blamed because it was missing from your apartment.
1: But you're in a mess now, aren't you?
0: Well, yes, kind of. You see, I promised Faraday that he'd have his diamond back in 2 hours, and I can't keep that promise. Well, I hope the OPA hasn't put a ceiling on tempers. Because if they have, he'll hit it.
3: Hello? Police headquarters.
0: Inspector Faraday, please.
3: Just a minute. Faraday speaking.
0: This is Blackie, Faraday.
3: Your time's up, Blackie. Have you got the Jonathan diamond?
0: Well, no, Inspector, I haven't.
3: You're stalling. Now, Blackie, you've crossed me for the last time. I'm going to have a dragnet out that'll have you down here before you know it, and you're going to stay in jail this time.
0: Yeah, but, Inspector, listen, You wouldn't listen, Shorty. I've got to work extra fast now.
4: Gee, Blackie, look, if there's anything
0: Hold
4: I
0: it,
4: can...
0: Shorty. I'm going to try that number Atwater called.
5: Hello?
0: Hello, Atwater told me to call you.
5: Yeah? Who's this?
0: I've got cash I'd like to trade in for something you've got. Atwater says that...
5: Atwater says, huh? Okay. I'm in an old house, 632 West 100th Street. First door on the right as you come in. Get here fast and we'll talk business.
0: Okay. Why?
4: Worked, eh, Blackie?
0: I don't know. It was a little too easy. Come on, Shorty. We're going up there to get Faraday his diamond. Unless his dragnet gets me first.
4: Blackie. Duck down. Duck down this hallway.
0: Okay, what is it, Shorty?
4: Prowl car just coming this way. I never saw so many cops as we pass on the way up here.
0: Never mind, Shorty. Stay flattened out against this door until it's time for what I told you to do.
4: Yeah, okay, Blackie. But who really stole the Jonathan diamond?
0: Nobody stole it, Shorty. Atwater left the stone at Lee Morey's apartment and then returned later that night and lifted it so that Miss Morey could report it stolen to the police.
4: Ixnay, boss. Coppers. Okay, now. Look, boss, why did Atwater want the Dane reported?
0: So he wouldn't be involved. This guy I called up, the one who lives in this building, has something on Atwater and wanted the diamond as his price for clamming up. Atwater had to get it for him, see?
4: Oh, yeah, I get it. He stashed it in his own safe until he could reach this guy and turn it over to him. Only you opened the safe before he could do it. And he had to figure out a new story, huh, boss?
0: Sure. All he had to tell the cops then is that he was afraid that Jonathan wouldn't be safe at the girl's apartment and that he went back in to get it.
4: Oh.
0: I thought it was pretty cute when I put the diamond back in the safe. But Atwater must have seen me. Well, wish me luck, Shorty. And don't forget what I told you to do.
4: Yeah, yeah. Okay, boss. Quick. Come on, it's okay now.
0: So long.
6: Yeah, who is it?
0: I called you a little while ago.
6: Okay.
0: Open up.
6: Okay.
0: Well, Duke Walton. Put that gun down, Duke. You and I can make a deal.
5: Think so?
0: Sure.
5: Lucky you're not as cute as you thought. I called Atwater back and found your call was a phony. Too bad for you. Now I gotta bump you.
0: Wait a minute, Duke.
5: I'm gonna wait a couple of minutes, Blackie. Some friends of mine are coming over with a car to take you on a little trip. Now sit down in that chair and put your arms behind your back. Go on, I ain't the patient type.
0: Okay, Duke. How's that?
5: That's better. Now I'm going to tie you up nice and pretty like that. How do you like it? Too tight for your pretty hands to be tied?
0: Well, yes, if you really want to know.
5: I don't. I'll give it an extra yank just to make sure.
0: Hey, Duke.
5: Huh?
0: Duke, look under the door. That's smoke.
5: Where? Hey, that's right. Well, that makes things easier. This joint's a fire trap. I'll scram out of here and leave you tied up, Blackie. Lucky, I guess I was just born under a lucky star.
0: Maybe. But don't forget, Duke, sometimes stars have a habit of falling.
5: Yeah, okay, so I'm ducking right out of here.
7: Fire! Fire! The whole building's on fire! Come on, get out of here!
5: That does it. So long, Blackie. Me and the Jonathan Diamond are getting out of here, and both of us are nice and safe, which is more than I can say for you, pal.
0: Now, wait a minute, Duke. I've got a proposition.
5: Sure, but I got a date. No use trying to bust him ropes, boy. Maybe the fire will bring him through for you, huh? Hey, you did it. How'd you get out of them ropes? Never mind, ain't gonna do you any good.
0: Oh, yes, it is, Duke. This place is on fire. Go on, try and get out.
5: I don't have to try. I'm getting.
0: Take a look at the door, Duke. It's locked.
5: Sure, it's locked, and I'm gonna open it right now. Hey, where'd the key go to?
0: I've got it, Duke, right here. I locked the door and removed the key when I had my back to the door after you got the drop on me.
5: Come on, give it to me. Give it to me. We'll both be burned to death.
0: Sure, Duke. Here it is.
4: Catch.
5: Hey, hey, don't throw it like... Where'd it go? I gotta get it.
0: Sure, you're gonna get it, but good.
3: You miss me, sucker.
5: Oh, sucker, you are. Get you for this bloody if it's a... Take a million... Oh! Hey, you're breaking my wrist.
0: Drop that gun. Okay. Now, where's the diamond?
5: Never mind the diamond, Blackie. The fire will both be trapped.
0: Well, there's no fire, sucker.
5: Huh?
0: My pal Shorty burned some papers in the hall and pounded on the door.
5: But you...
0: Now, give her that diamond. You must have it on you. When you thought there was a fire, you'd have never left without it.
5: I ain't got it, Blackie. When I found your phone call was a phony, I give it to a guy to hold for
0: you. You're lying, Duke. I'm going to search you. Now turn around with your back to me and keep your hands in the air.
5: Yeah, okay, but I tell you, I ain't got it on me.
0: Well, we'll see. It's not here. Not here. It's not here.
5: Yeah.
8: It's me, boss. Everything all right?
0: Okay, Shorty, I'll let you in. Wait till I pick up the key. Now, don't move, you.
8: Well, it worked, huh, boss?
0: Yeah, it worked, but do you recognize this guy, Shorty?
8: Sure, that's Duke Walton, the guy I was telling you about. It was bragged he'd have the Jonathan Diamond.
0: Well, he hasn't got it. I've searched him. He's clean, Shorty.
8: He's holding out, the dirty heel.
0: Yes, the dirty... Heel. Heel, huh? You know, Shorty, I think I've got something there. It's the one place I didn't look. Take off your shoes, Duke. Come on, take them off.
5: Yeah, you win, Blackie. The ice is in my right shoe. There's a slide in the heel. The diamond's inside.
0: Now, that's being very sensible, Duke. Yeah. I'll just take the diamond out of that slot it's in and at the same time pull myself and Inspector Faraday out of a great big hole. Well, it's bargain day, Faraday. You've got your diamond, and I've got Miss Morey. Right, honey?
9: Well, for a while, Blackie. Then I've got to go back home to Wisconsin.
0: Oh, well, can we go now, Inspector?
10: Okay, Blackie. Go ahead, beat it. You're in the clear. Only remember this. You make one slip, Blackie, and as sure as my name is Faraday, I'll be on your neck.
0: You'll be on my neck, eh? Okay, Inspector, but before Miss Morey leaves for Wisconsin, I hope I'll have her there for a little while first.
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0: And now a glimpse at next week's adventure of Boston Blackie.
1: I won't do it, I tell you. I can't do it.
2: But Mr. Manletter, it's the only way your business can be saved.
1: I don't care about that. The only way it can be saved is by risking the life of my friend Boston Blackie. Well, I'd rather it were lost. I won't ask Blackie to keep that appointment. I don't even want to know about it.
2: All right, Mr. Manletter, if that's the way you want it.
1: I'm going out and try to raise the money. You'll hear from me later, and remember, I don't want Blackie to hear about this.
2: Hello, Mary. Get me Boston Blackie.

0: Be sure to listen at this same time next week for another exciting adventure with Boston Blackie, starring Chester Morris with Richard Lane as Inspector Faraday. You can see Chester Morris as Boston Blackie on the screen at your favorite movie theater. Boston Blackie's latest Columbia picture is One Mysterious Night, soon to be released. Original music for this program by Charles Cornell. This is Harlow Wilcox speaking for the makers of Rinso and wishing you all a very pleasant good night.
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1: Portland police calling all cars. Attention all cars, broadcast 299 regarding a murder. Be on the lookout for a man known as Gaspipe Jack. Height 5 feet 9 inches, weighs about 175 pounds. This man is armed and dangerous. That's all.

0: Friends, the tremendous acclaim that has greeted Rio Grande's new cracked gasoline is evidenced by the thousands of comments made to our dealers and by the many letters written to us. Letters from intelligent buyers for fleets of commercial automobiles and trucks. Letters that back up the great acclaim made for this new, totally different gasoline by your city, county, and federal law enforcement agencies. Here's what Mr. O.W. Hollingsworth of Coastline Truck Service Incorporated, Los Angeles, says.
1: We use your crack gasoline almost without exception, and we honestly believe that it's the best performance gasoline on the coast today.
0: Mr. A.C. 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
3: I've had occasion to use most of the leading brands of gasoline in my fleet of trucks, but I sincerely believe your gasoline is absolutely the finest I've ever used. I can heartily endorse it to any and all fleet owners.
0: Just try for yourself the most highly endorsed gasoline ever sold in the West, and you'll return again and again to the red and white Rio Grande station for the gasoline that is first in public service and should be first in yours.

0: The story we are to hear tonight has been taken from the confidential files of the police department of the city of Portland, Oregon. We have therefore asked Chief of Police Harry M. Niles to prepare a foreword to our program.
1: Good evening, ladies and gentlemen. A sensational crime is often followed by an outbreak of similar crimes. A certain type of criminal, usually illiterate, always vicious, takes the facts of such cases as his inspiration and then devises plans to commit similar crimes, hoping to avoid the mistake the original criminal makes. He is stupid in that, for the original features of a crime are often suppressed by officials in order to forestall just such tricks on the part of the criminal. Such an outbreak occurred in Portland immediately following the arrest of Eddie Wergen, known as Eddie the Hophead. 5 days later, there began a series of crimes similar to that of Wergen. But once again, the criminal learned that the first mistake a criminal makes is to begin a life of crime. We shall learn as our program progresses how one man learned this to his sorrow.

0: first tentative shadows of late afternoon were beginning to edge their ways over the rooftops of Portland, Oregon, and to settle into the streets below. Through their lowering gloom, a young man, his hardened features partially concealed under the turned-down brim of his slouch hat, moved furtively along the sidewalk of one of the city's less prosperous business sections. He stopped in front of a second-hand store owned by Morris Zelinsky, threw a last cautious glance up and down the street, and turned towards the doorway.
1: Good afternoon, sir. I can do something for you, maybe?
2: Yeah, you can do something for me.
1: Whatever it is you want. If I got it in stock, you can bet it's the best, mister. And if I ain't got it in stock, well, I can get it for you anyhow.
2: Don't worry. You got what I'm looking for in your place, all right?
1: Sure, I wouldn't doubt it.

0: you got to do is tell me what you want. If it's clothes, I got bargains that would surprise you. All good material. And this week, a special price on overcoat.
1: Nah, I ain't looking for no new duds. Let me see one of them. Yeah. Let me see one of them suitcases you got piled up on them shelves at the back of the store.
0: Oh, it's a suitcase you want. I just got the thing.
1: Okay. Trot some of them down for me.
0: Come along. I'll show you. I got one back here you couldn't beat anywhere for the price. All durable leather.
1: Yeah.
0: It's getting dark. Wait, I'll turn on the light so you can see better.
1: No, never mind that. I don't want no light on, see?
0: Don't want the light, but you can see some.
1: Well, electric lights bother my eyes.
0: Oh, that's too bad. Maybe you should be seeing an eye doctor.
1: Yeah, maybe.
0: Anyway, you could carry the merchandise up front by the door. There's plenty of light there to see. Now, here's just a suitcase for a young fella like you. Classy looking, plenty of clothes space, and almost like brand new.
1: Yeah, it looks all right, but I'd rather see that big one up there in the corner. The one on the top shelf.
0: The black one, you mean?
1: Yeah, that's the one.
0: Sure, I could make you a good price on that suitcase. Wait while I bring over the stepladder.
1: Sure, take your time. There's no hurry. It's all right.
0: Now, would you mind to hold the ladder for me while I climb up?
1: Huh?
0: One time it slipped and I was for 10 days in bed.
1: Oh, okay, sure. I'll hold it.
0: Thanks. I'll have the suitcase for you in 2 seconds.
1: Oh, yeah? That's what you think. Out cold. Never knew what hit him. Now, where's that cash drawer? Here we are. Well, not bad. And just like taking candy away from a baby. What a dumb cluck I was not to think of this angle before. Uh-oh. Coming out of it. Okay, dope. Here's a piece of gas pipe you can keep to remember me by.

0: Come in. You sent for me, Chief?
1: Oh, yes, yes, Captain. Come in and sit down.
0: Yes, sir.
1: Any developments yet on that Morris Selinsky slugging?
0: I'm afraid not, Chief. So far, the boys haven't been able to turn up a single clue.
1: Mm-hmm.
0: They've checked both that piece of gas pipe and the newspaper that was wrapped in for fingerprints, but no game.
1: Mm-hmm. That's not so good.
0: No, sir.
1: That thug planned that well, Flaherty. The fact that he lured Selinsky into a dark corner in the rear of the store, away from the door and the show windows, demonstrates that.
0: Yes, sir. That and the fact that he didn't leave us a clue to work on.
1: Have you had a report on Zelinsky's condition?
0: The doctors at the receiving hospital say it's critical. His skull was fractured, and they seem to think his brain might be injured.
1: I see.
0: If he lives, I doubt he'll ever completely regain his sanity.
1: Well, if that's the case, there's not much hope of Zelinsky being able to give us a description of the man who slugged him.
0: Doesn't look like it.
1: We've got to get that slugger. If we don't, well, I'm afraid there's liable to be more victims.
0: That's true.
1: I want you to detail four plainclothesmen on the job, Flaherty. Get them up into the North End as soon as you can. There aren't any special instructions. They'll have to think and act for themselves.
0: Yes.
1: Yes, and another thing.
0: Yes, sir.
1: Make it plain to your men that we can't afford to let that slugger strike again. Because the next time, it may be a case for the homicide squad.
2: And so began the almost hopeless task of tracking down a criminal who had left no clues. A man whose name and description were unknown to the police. A vicious thug, cunning enough to cover his trail and bold enough to walk the streets without fear of arrest. Then, on the day following the slugging of Morris Zelinsky, a stranger walked into a saloon that was situated within a block of the scene of the crime.
3: Hey, bartender. How about a little service?
4: Okay, coming right up.
3: Boy, oh boy, have I got a hangover from last night.
4: Yeah, well, I suppose a fella's got to expect him now and then. What'll it be?
3: Give me a shot of whiskey.
4: Any special kind? You want bourbon or what?
3: No, no, a shot of your bar rye's good enough.
4: All right, yeah.
3: Oh, boy. Hey, that first drink on the morning after sure goes down hard, don't it?
4: Yeah?
3: But I'm a diehard. Go ahead, pour me another one.
4: Okay.
3: That one went down a little easier. Here you are. Maybe when those drinks start to take hold, I'll begin to feel more like a human again.
4: You must have been on a bender.
3: I was. And boy, did I spend a lot of dough.
4: You did, huh?
3: I'll say I did. But what do I care? There's plenty more dough where that came from.
4: You're lucky. I wish I could say that sometimes. Fill it up again?
3: Huh? Oh, sure, sure. Even after last night, I still got some of my bankroll left. Well, here's looking at you.
4: Speaking of bankrolls, did you see the morning papers?
3: Nah, when I got up this morning, I felt too terrible to even think about reading a newspaper.
4: Some guy grabbed himself off a nice little piece of change yesterday afternoon.
3: Yeah?
4: Only a block from here.
3: How?
4: He slugged Morris Zelinsky, a fellow who runs a second-hand store down the street a ways, and cleaned out the cash drawer.
3: Oh, he slugged him, huh?
4: Yeah, hit him over the head with a piece of gas pipe. The guy carried the pipe rolled up in a newspaper, so as it wouldn't attract attention, I guess.
3: Well, that's one way of getting dough.
4: Yeah, but only a rat would pull a stunt like that.
3: Oh, yeah?
4: Poor old Morris is in the hospital with a fractured skull. They're not even sure he'll live.
3: Well, now, ain't that too bad?
4: Yeah, it is.
3: How much did the guy get, do you know?
4: No, the paper didn't say. Looks like they got half the Portland Police Department out looking for him, though.
3: Ah, get him. Damn dumb cops can't catch nobody. Say, you haven't got a paper here, have you?
4: Sure, somewhere. Yeah. You want to look at it?
3: Yeah.
4: Here you are.
3: Thanks. And,
4: here
3: that
4: it is.
3: Oh, yeah. Yeah. Morris Zelinsky, proprietor of a store located at 3rd and Couch Streets, is in a critical condition at the Mercy Hospital as a result of being slugged by an unknown bandit late yesterday. Motive apparently was robbery, but the only clue discovered by police is a piece of gas pipe used by Zelinsky's assailant as a weapon in the newspaper in which the pipe was wrapped. Zelinsky was found unconscious in the rear of the store by friend Robert Bloomfield, who has since posted a reward of $100 for the arrest.
4: I'd like to get that reward, huh?
3: Say, who is this guy, Robert Bloomfield? What's the idea of him butting into this thing?
4: He's an old friend of Morris's. He runs a second-hand store, too, over on 2nd Street, just a block away from Morris's place.
3: Well, now, ain't that something? So this guy Bloomfield runs a second-hand store, too, does he?
4: Yeah.
3: Over on 2nd Street, huh?
4: That's right.
3: Well.
4: And he can afford that reward easy, too. Old man Bloomfield's worth plenty.
3: Oh, yeah? How do you know?
4: Oh, everybody around here knows that. He's been in business in this neighborhood for years. You want another shot?
3: Huh? Oh, no, not right now. I just remembered there's an errand I gotta do. Oh, say.
4: Yeah?
3: You mind if I take this newspaper?
4: Nah, go ahead. I'm all through with it.
3: Thanks. I'll see you later. Robert Bloomfield, huh? Second in couch, huh?

0: May I help you?
1: Maybe. Maybe I can help you even more.
0: I'm afraid I don't understand.
1: You're Robert Bloomfield, ain't you?
0: Yes.
1: Well, I seen the papers this morning that you was offering a reward for information about the guy who slugged Morris Zelinsky.
0: You know something about that crime?
1: Know something. I'll say I know something about it.
0: Well, have you told the police what you know?
1: Of course not. Why should I? Especially after I seen you was offering a reward.
0: Oh. Then you know who did this awful thing to my friend.
1: Well, why else do you suppose I'm here talking to you?
0: All right. Then suppose you tell me everything you know about this frightful affair.
1: Not so fast, brother, not so fast. There's a little matter of a reward connected with this, you know. Suppose you show me the color of your dough first.
0: Oh, the $100 reward.
1: Now, what do you think I'm talking about?
0: Oh, but I don't keep so much money here in my store.
1: No?
0: Besides, how do I know you're telling me the truth?
1: You'll know it, all right, when I get through talking. Where do you keep your dough if it ain't here?
0: Well, in the bank, of course.
1: Oh. Well, if you called up the bank, they'd send $100 over here to you, wouldn't they?
0: Yes, I suppose they would. But I have no intention of doing anything of the sort. When the men who beat up Morris Zelinsky over the head is arrested, then I'll gladly pay the reward.
1: Oh, I get it. You're playing safe, huh? Well, you got some money here, haven't you? How about a little on account?
0: There is just enough money in the register to take care of the ordinary transactions of the store, and I don't intend to use it for any other purpose. However, if you are sincere, and if you have a straightforward story to tell me in connection with the robbery and injury to my friend, I'm sure we can reach some agreement which will be satisfactory.
1: Okay, okay. Skip it, skip it. Come on in the back of the store. I'll tell you who slugged Morris Zelinsky.
0: In the back of the store? But why there? It was in the back of the store that Morris...
1: Yeah, I know all that. But I want to get out from in front of those windows. I don't want nobody to see me in here.
0: But why not?
1: Because it ain't healthy to do some things in public.
0: Oh, I see. Oh, you mean there are certain people you don't want to know you've been talking to me?
1: Yeah. Yeah, that's it. Sure.
0: All right. We'll go in the back then, if you insist. Come on.
1: Okay, swell.
0: After all, I certainly don't want you to get into any kind of trouble for doing me a favor.
1: Yeah, I kind of hoped you'd see it that way.
0: Yeah. Is this place all right?
1: Yeah. Yeah, I guess this is far enough back.
0: All right. Are you prepared now to tell me the name of the man who beat my friend so cruel?
1: Sure, I'll tell you the name of the man who slugged Morris Zelinsky.
2: You stupid fool, it was me.
0: You?
2: Yeah, me, and this is how I did it.
1: Besides this, you can have this pipe for a keepsake, too, the same as your pal. Now, my fine feathered friend, we'll have a look in that cash register of yours. That'll be as much there as it was in old man Zelinsky's anyhow. Well, say, this is all right. Business must have been booming for you, sucker. You know something? I'm getting to like this racket better and better all the time.
3: Confound it, Clarity. This is just what I've been afraid of. I knew that if we didn't catch that thug in a hurry, he'd strike again. Who's on this Bloomfield case? Knowles and Erickson, aren't they?
4: Yes, sir. I'm expecting them to report back here at headquarters most any minute now.
3: Well, let's hope they found something worth reporting.
4: I talked to Knowles over the telephone a little while ago, Chief, and he says there's no question but that Bloomfield was slugged by the same man who attacked Morris Zelinsky.
3: Well, I'm naturally inclined to accept that view myself on general principles. But has he got any tangible evidence to prove it, Sergeant?
4: Both Bloomfield and Zelinsky were slugged in identically the same manner, sir. Each was lowered to the back of his store and then struck over the head with a section of gas pipe, wrapped in a newspaper. In both cases, the pipe and the newspaper were left behind, and the money was taken out of the cash drawer.
3: Well, Knowles may be right, of course, but I wish he'd get back here. We've got to get action on this thing before the situation gets away from us. This slugger's put two victims in the hospital already.
4: Yeah.
3: And within a single day of each other. One may never regain his reason, and the other one's probably dying.
4: Well, Broomfield's dead, sir. We just received word.
3: Then it is, Matt.
4: Yes.
3: I tell you, Captain, that...
4: Oh, here in Olds and Erickson now.
3: I was wondering when you boys were going to get back here.
4: Yes?
3: Have you turned up anything new on that Bloomfield slugging? He's dead, you know.
5: Yes, sir. They told us when we came by the death.
6: Yeah, I think we have definite proof that these two attacks were carried out by the same man, Chief. Oh, isn't that piece of pipe lying there the same one that is used to slug Zelinsky?
3: That's right, Erickson.
6: Well, here's the one we picked up in Bloomfield's place. I'm going to put them side by side on the desk here. Ah, you see, sir?
3: See what? What are you driving at?
6: Both of these pipes are the same size, both approximately the same length, and they're both rusted to the same degree.
3: So what?
6: Well, that indicates to me that these pipes came from the same source. Further proof of my theory that both jobs were pulled by the same man.
3: Well, we're all inclined to believe that anyway. But what does it get us? What have we got that are clues that will enable us to find the man who pulled these two jobs?
6: Knowles, you got that newspaper that was wrapped around the piece of pipe we found at Bloomfield's store?
5: Yeah, right here. I'll unroll it. There you are.
6: Here's our second clue, Captain. You see this ring on the front sheet?
5: Yes.
6: Someone set a wet glass down on this paper, and the mark it left indicates that the glass was of the sort used by saloons for serving whiskey.
3: Well, I'll grant you that, but as a clue, it's too vague for any value.
6: Now, wait a minute, sir. Let me show you the back of this paper. Here, I'll unfold it and turn it over. Now, you'll notice that the back of this paper has been moistened at some time or other. The paper's been stained and lost its smoothness. And there's still a noticeable odor remaining.
3: Yes, yes, I get it.
5: Mm-hmm.
6: Someone spread this paper out on a moist surface while reading it. And that odor and that glass ring on the front sheet means that the wet surface was the top of a saloon bar.
3: A saloon, eh?
6: Yeah.
3: But you won't get any place searching through a flock of saloons for a man who stole two pieces of gas pipe from the same junk heap.
6: Oh, that isn't the idea, Captain. I'm going to search the saloons for a man who had or still has a certain watch in his possession.
3: A watch?
6: That's right. Robert Bloomfield had the habit of keeping his watch in the drawer of his cash register while he was in the store. Now, that watch was taken when the cash register was rifled by the slugger. And I have a full description of the watch and the number of the movement.
3: Oh, I see. Then you have really got something to go on after all.
6: Well, I think we have. And the newspaper clue merely narrows down my search for the watch to saloons in the vicinity where the two crimes were committed.
3: Good work, boys. Just the knowledge that we've any sort of a lead at all is a big relief to me.
6: To all of us, I guess, sir. Well, let's get going, Noel.
5: Right.
6: The sooner we find that watch, the sooner we'll have a prisoner.
2: Hey, how are you, bartender?
7: Hello, hello, fella. Did you get over your hangover all right?
2: Oh, boy, not yet. I went overboard again last night.
7: Yeah, I know. You were in here for a little while.
2: Was I? Doggone if I can remember.
7: Don't you remember coming in around midnight? You had some friend with you.
2: Midnight? No, afraid I don't.
7: The two of you sat up there at the end of the bar.
2: Really?
7: I was working one of the night bartender shifts for him, see?
2: Mm.
7: You had a couple of drinks, incidentally, you and your friend, and then wandered out without paying for them.
2: Oh, I did, huh? Well, a guy sure does some screwy things when he's cracked. I'll fix it up with you before I leave.
7: No hurry.
2: Say, come here, will you?
7: Yeah.
2: How'd you like to buy a good watch, Chief?
7: I got a watch.
2: Yeah, but take a good look at this one. Ain't it a honey? And I'll make you a swell bargain on it, too.
7: It's a nice-looking watch, all right, but I wouldn't have any use for it. Besides, I'm pretty near busted.
2: All right, listen, I'll show you what kind of a guy I am. Watches and money don't mean nothing to me. There's always plenty more where these come from, see? So look, here's what I'll do. I owe you for four drinks, right?
7: Right.
2: All right, I'll put the watch down on a bar like this, see? And right here beside it, I'll put the money for the four drinks. Now, here's the kind of a sport I am. Take your choice. Whichever it is, we'll call it square.
7: You mean either the watch or the money?
2: Sure, sure, that's right. And there ain't no catch to it, neither.
7: All right. In that case, I'll take the watch.
2: Okay, fellow, okay. That suits me fine. Slip me a shot of rye, will you?
7: Sure will.
2: Thanks.
7: Did you see in the papers where that slugger knocked off another man?
2: Hmm?
7: This time the guy died.
2: Nah, I never read the papers much. Say, look, fella.
7: Yeah?
2: I notice there are a lot of strangers in this part of town tonight, and something tells me that they're dicks.
7: You named it. Yeah, detectives, all right. They're sticking out on every pawn shop and secondhand store in the North End.
2: Oh, yeah? You know, I bet the slugger'd like to know that, don't you think?
7: Well, if he knew it, he'd lay off that gas pipe racket.
2: Why?
7: Yeah, well, it wouldn't be healthy tonight for any man to walk into a pawn shop or secondhand store with a newspaper rolled up in his hand.
2: Yeah, I suppose he'd change his racket, all right.
7: Yeah,
2: start picking on some other kind of stores. Yeah, I think it would be healthier for the slugger to change his business for a while.
8: Hello, Mr. Jim.
7: Huh? Oh, hello, Juan.
8: Hello. Lookie, I bring you back your suit, see? Oh, fix you up very nice, you see?
7: Yeah, that looks fine, Juan. Sewed up that tear under the coat sleeve.
8: Oh, yes, sir. Tear all sewed up very neat. Yeah, also mighty clean, plushy suit. You like it?
7: Well, it looks okay from here. Hand it across the bar to me, will you, Wong?
8: Yeah, yeah. All right. Here, you take it.
7: Hey, you did do a nice job. How much owe you?
8: How much owe?
7: Yeah.
8: Oh, getting
7: how much is that?
8: Yeah, 50 cents, 50 cents.
7: That's cheap enough for work like this. Here you are, Wong.
8: Yeah, yeah. All right. Thank you, Mr. Jim. You'll catch him more suit, get it clean and place, see? Wong do very fine.
7: Okay, Wong, I'll remember that. Good night.
8: Yeah, yeah. Good night, Mr. Jim.
2: Chink Taylor, huh? I thought they were all laundry men or cooks. This is a new one on me.
7: I know. Wong's a pretty good tailor.
2: Oh,
7: got a lot of customers around here.
2: Oh, probably makes quite a bit of dough, huh?
7: I wouldn't be surprised. His little shop over at 2nd and Ankeny looks pretty prosperous.
2: 2nd and Ankeny, eh? Just a block away, and a guy told me once the chinks don't keep their dough in banks.
7: What'd you say?
2: Huh? Oh, I was just thinking out loud, I guess. A bad habit, don't you think?
7: Yeah. Another drink?
2: Huh? No. No, not right now. I got a couple of things I gotta do. Oh, say, You through with that newspaper? I'd like to read what it has to say about the slugger, if you are.
7: Don't you buy one of your own sometime? Sure, take it.
2: Well, I'll buy one sometime. I'll just fold it up and slip it in my pocket, if you don't mind.
7: Not taking any chances of the detectives picking you up for the slugger.
2: What? Them dumb cops? Don't make me laugh. Well, I'll be seeing you.
7: Yeah. Good night, fella.
2: Good night. Chink Taylor, huh? Well, what do you know about that? And only a block away, too.
5: Hey, look where you're going, will you?
2: Hey, what's the matter?
6: Knowles, come along. Sorry, old fellow.
2: Oh. Well, that's all right.
9: Hello, Jim.
5: Oh, hello, Erickson.
7: How's Trick?
5: Pretty good. You want a little of the customary poison?
6: No, thanks, Jim. Knowles and I are working tonight.
5: Oh.
6: Hey, who was that hard-looking gorilla that just went out?
5: I don't know who he is. He's been dropping in here pretty regular for the last few days. I admit he looks kind of tough, but he acts okay.
6: What's he do for a living, you know?
5: No, I haven't the faintest idea, but he seems to have plenty of money. Watches, too, I guess.
6: Watches? What do you mean?
5: Well, you see this watch here? He laid that on the bar alongside of the price of four drinks that he owed me and told me to take my choice. I took the watch, naturally. Beauty, isn't it?
6: Let me see that watch.
5: Sorry, here, take it.
10: By George Erickson, it matches the description to a T.
6: I'll open the back and we'll make sure.
5: What's this all about?
6: 14, 3, 56, 7, 8, 1.
10: That's it. That's a watch, Erickson.
6: That fellow we bumped into gave you this watch, did he, Jim?
5: Yeah.
6: You know where he was bound for when he left here?
5: I haven't the faintest idea. He just said he had a couple of things to do.
6: What were you two talking about just before you went out?
5: Oh, I don't know. We're talking about the slugger that's been operating around this neighborhood. That's about all.
6: What did this bird have to say about the slugger?
5: Well, I don't remember very clearly. Seems to me he said something about the slugger changing his line of business, seeing as how you detectives were watching all the pawn shops, the secondhand stores. That'd be a smart thing for him to do, I think.
6: Anything else? Any mention of any other line of business?
5: No, none that I can hear. Wait a minute. Yeah, we were talking about Wong, that Chinese tailor over at 2nd and Ankeny. This fellow suggested that Wong might be making a lot of money.
6: Good Lord, come on, Knowles. There's still a bare chance that we can keep a Chinese tailor out on the morgue.

0: sleeper, where you get those sleeper? No, nothing in there.
1: All right, cut the serenade, Bing, and come on over here.
0: Oh, good evening.
1: You're a tailor, ain't you?
0: Yeah, tailor. You like me make a nice suit for you?
1: Huh?
0: Or maybe so fix up not very good suit you wear.
1: Yeah, that's a good idea. That's just what I need. A new suit. Let me see some of that cloth you got in those shelves back there.
0: Yeah, you come look, you see. I catch a very fine pattern, yeah.
1: Okay.
0: You look, see. You lucky this one?
1: Huh?
0: Very sporty. Maybe so you lucky this one better.
1: No stripes for mine. 2 years of that was enough. Let me see that other bundle there.
0: Oh, this one?
1: No, that other one. Just turn your back and... Yeah, that's it.
0: Oh, yeah, I see now, yeah. All right, I get you off the shelf.
1: Yeah, this is what you'll get, you...
0: Why are you hitting me?
1: I'll show you, you yellow
0: heel. I fix you plenty.
1: Yeah?
0: You know can't hit me with a pipe.
1: Oh, yeah? Well, I'll show you some real fancy fixing. Fighting won't do you no good, because I'm going to cave in that hard skull of yours with this gas pipe.
2: Robert, quick!
1: Dick, huh? Okay, coppers, come and get me if you dare.
3: Look out for that pipe.
1: I'll show you.
4: All right, Knowles, I got him. Get the handcuffs on.
1: Wise guys, huh? Wise guys, you think you're smart coppers. Well, you got nothing you can pin on me, see?
4: Yeah, if you think we haven't, you're crazy.
1: Yeah?
4: We've got enough on you to put 6 men in prison.
1: What?
4: And that's not counting the murder charge.
0: Just a minute, please. I got an idea.
4: What is it?
0: You let him go back in the loom with Wong all along, see? No more pipe. Wong make it fix him. Wong fix him plenty, China style.
4: Yeah, that sounds like a swell idea, Wong.
1: Wait a minute, you can't do that to me.
0: I'm an
1: American citizen, see? I got my rights, and I'm going to protect them, too.
4: Yeah, I wish I could let you do it, Wong. Nothing would be bad enough for this yellow rat.
0: I fix him good, see, for hitting me with a pipe. I fix him good all the same like a China.
4: The more I think of the idea, the better I like it, Wong.
0: You
4: better hurry up and call the wagon, Knowles, before I yield to temptation.
5: In just a moment, we shall hear the concluding facts in our story. For the last 6 years, Rio Grande cracked gasoline has been tested and proved by the exacting drivers of police cars, fire engines, ambulances, and emergency equipment in the cities and counties of California. These men who know have found it to fulfill all their demanding requirements. Let's drive into a red and white Rio Grande station tomorrow and give this new liquid dynamite an honest trial. Jack Carber, alias Gas Pipe Jack, was brought to trial and speedily convicted. He was sentenced to spend the remainder of his life in contemplation of the fact that a life of crime is a losing proposition.

Cleveland Police calling all cars, attention all cars, a cancellation of broadcast 299 regarding a murder. Suspect in this case is now in custody. That's all. Rolls and questions.

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4: Arthur Godfrey, who usually comes around with his talent scouts at this time on Monday, has just about finished his summer holiday. 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

0: Broadway's my beat, from Times Square to Columbus Circle, the gaudiest, the most violent, the lonesomest mile in the world.
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0: Broadway. It's the place you drift to because the other promises you made to yourself never happened. You leave your life behind and stand on a street corner beating down the scream in your throat. It's the best of the thousand and one nights you dreamed of. The one place in the world where something happens to you outside of the movies. It always happens. Something starts it. The tap on the shoulder. The laughter that floats down to your end of the bar. The smile. The special delivery. The phone call.
1: Your phone's ringing, Danny. Now,
0: thanks, Gino. Danny Clover speaking.
2: You gotta help. You gotta come here. You gotta come to my home.
0: Who is this?
2: Mrs. Corey. Please, please, my husband.
0: What is it, Ms. Corey?
2: A suicide pact. He's trying to make me... He's trying to force me to kill myself.
0: Please, Ms. Corey.
2: Yeah, I don't want to die. He's gonna make me...
0: Hello. Hello. Hello.
3: Hello.
0: Who is this? What happened?
3: Mr. Corey, I've just killed my wife. Now it's the time for my dying.
0: Listen, don't be a fool. Hello. Hello. Tartaglia.
1: Oh, wait a minute, Danny. What did you say, operator? Oh. Uh-huh. Oh. Yeah. Party hung up too soon. Couldn't trace it, Danny.
0: It began that way, with a desperate protest against private agonies. The protest that can't face the loneliness of death and must kill the loved one so that the path into darkness will not be walked alone. The man Corey murdered his wife and then himself. And the glittering, blood-spangled shriek for attention, final identity, set into motion only an old, a familiar routine. The official collecting of the dead. But first we had to find them. Detective Muggerman brought in the phone book. We sat over it, turned to the seas, found there were 25 Coreys. We divided them, went our way. The treasure hunt for the dead. The first Corey was very much alive. She told me so.
4: Nobody dead here, mister. Everybody much, much alive. Come on in and I'll prove it to you.
0: You live here alone?
4: Uh-huh.
0: I'll take a look.
4: Love it. Come on in. See? Alone. Just you and me. Touch me. I ain't dead.
5: Yeah, sure. My name's Corey. Why do you have to know?
0: Man named Corey killed his wife. Said he was going to kill himself.
5: Killed his wife, huh? Guts. That takes guts.
0: Where's your wife, Mr. Corey?
5: She's in the kitchen washing out my work pants so I can go out and look for work. Come on, I'll show it to you.
6: Look, mister. Even if you're a policeman, it doesn't give you a right to ask me a thing like that. I love my wife. We never say a harsh word.
0: Where is she?
6: She's asleep.
0: This late?
6: She sleeps this late every morning. I was just preparing her breakfast.
0: Call her.
6: Look, mister, you don't know what you're asking.
0: Call her.
6: Fanny. Fanny, wake up for a minute. It's a policeman. He wants to know, did we have a suicide pact? Fanny... Fanny.
7: Suicide pact? Tell him no, but thank him for the suggestion.
5: You finish your list, Danny?
0: Yeah, Muggerman.
5: Find him?
0: No. You?
5: No. Maybe it was a joke, huh, Danny? A practical joke?
0: I don't think so. Did you finish your list?
5: No, I got two more to go.
0: I'll take them.
5: The reason I didn't finish, Danny, I had to come back to headquarters to... I just got tired.
0: Forget it. Give them to me.
5: Yeah. Here, Danny. Two more.
0: Maybe Muggerman was right. Maybe it had been a joke. Someone's grisly idea of a joke to play on the gullible police. There are people like that. There are people who make a pact to die. The first Corey on Muggerman's remaining list of two was an invalid, a bedridden woman tended by her middle-aged bachelor son. He asked me to stay and chat with them. It was such an interesting thing to have happen to them. At the last place, the manager of a plush apartment house just off the park told me, indeed, yes, indeed, he had a Mr. and Mrs. Corey.
8: Oh, yes, indeed. They've been with us, 5 years, I should say.
0: What apartment are they in?
8: 3A. You understand, of course, that solicitors and peddlers are not allowed on the premises.
0: No, I'm from the police. See? Police.
8: Police. What is your interest in Mr. and Mrs. Corey?
0: You're perfectly right. Which way is 3A?
8: Down this center hall. But we'll announce ourselves first, shall we? No answer. Well, they're either not at home or they've overslept. With Mr. and Mrs. Corey, I should say they are not at home.
0: Let's go find out and bring the key.
8: Oh, but that's...
0: Bring the key.
8: Oh, very well. Here it is. After me, please. Mr. Corey. Mr. Corey, I'm sorry, but there's someone from the police. Mr. Corey? Mrs. Corey?
0: Open it.
8: But I...
0: Open it.
8: See? There's no one at home. They've gone out.
0: Where's the bedroom?
8: Through here, but I don't believe you have the right to intrude like this. As you can see, everything is in apple pie order. What are you looking for? Why do you pry so?
0: They're dead, that's why.
8: What? Oh. Oh. Well, in that case, you might be interested in something.
0: In what?
8: A woman called me just a while ago. Said she'd been trying to reach Mr. and Mrs. Corey all morning. On their private phone. There was no answer, so she left the message with me.
0: What message?
8: Her name, her phone number. They interest you?
0: Get them for me. Now, get them. This time it was easier. The message was from one Zella Stanley with a phone number to match. As easy as investing a nickel in the nearest phone booth and telling Zella Stanley you were the police. Asking her if she had been calling the Coreys and would she be home, and I wanted to talk with her. Miss Stanley was in turn noncommittal, puzzled, cooperative. Please come up, Mr. Clover. The address is 1520 West 46th, Apartment 2A.
7: Mr. Clover?
0: Yes.
7: Please come in. Will you sit down? Let me get these things out of here. I was so tired when I came home last night, I undressed walking into the bedroom. Now, won't you sit down?
0: Thank you. About Mr. and Ms. Corey.
7: Now, don't put me on the defensive, Mr. Clover. I want to help you with whatever it is, so just let me tell you.
0: Good. Go ahead.
7: I've been calling Alice all morning.
0: That's Alice Corey.
7: That's right. There's been no answer at her apartment.
0: Is that something unusual?
7: Not in itself. I've called people before, and I suppose you have. Called them, and no one answers.
0: Was it important that you get in touch with Mrs. Corey?
7: Not in itself. I just wanted to talk to her.
0: I see. Just a kind of, good morning, Alice. How are you? Is that it?
7: Something like that. Just let me tell you. Will that be all right, Mr. Clover?
0: Yeah, it'll be just fine.
7: Yeah. Well, I was at the Corey's last night for bridge. There was something in that house that had never been there before.
0: What?
7: Please.
0: Oh, sorry.
7: Something was wrong. No laughter between the two. Silence, mostly. And now and then, a bitter word. I've known them for years. The Coreys have been the cliché of matrimonial bliss. It embarrassed me. I left early.
0: May I?
7: Of course.
0: You said you were playing bridge. You, Mr. Corey, Mrs. Corey. Who else?
7: And Tom's partner.
0: Tom Corey's partner?
7: His business partner, Henry.
0: Henry who, Miss Stanley?
7: Henry Fairchild. Fairchild of Corey and Fairchild, you know.
0: No, I don't, Miss Stanley.
7: A factory. They make small things, electrical parts or something. I don't know.
0: Yeah. Tell me a bit more about last night.
7: Well, just that Tom was depressed. Alice looked, well, frightened. I never seen Alice look frightened, but I think that's what it was. Henry did everything he could to brighten things up. It didn't work. You go ask him. Ask Henry. Henry Fairchild of Corey and Fairchild. Ask him.
9: My secretary tells me you're from the police. I can't tell you how delighted I am to see you. Delighted.
0: Thank you, Mr. Fairchild.
9: Come over here, Mr. Clover. Quick, come over. I want you to see something. I'll draw these drapes back so you can see something. Look down there. What do you think?
0: Yeah, it's quite a little factory you have there.
9: It's more than that, Mr. Clover. It's 10 years of our lives. 10 years of blood, sweat, tears. No other way to say it. 10 years of that. And he walks on it, squashes it like it was a cockroach we'd built.
0: Oh?
9: They're ruined, destroyed, milked dry, all that work sucked dry because he was greedy, hungry for more money. $50,000, like that. Like he was taking it out of a piggy bank. Arrest him, Mr. Clover. Go arrest him.
0: Who?
9: My partner, Tom Corey. Arrest him for grand larceny. Arrest him for dipping his fingers into our till. Arrest him for being an ungrateful greedy.
0: Tom Corey did that?
9: Yeah, here are the books. Look for yourself. But you wouldn't know about a thing like that. Your experts will, though. They'll see how month after month he stole 5,000 here, 3 here, 10 here, too, here.
0: Uh-huh. When did you see Corey last?
9: Last night. We were playing bridge. He was moody. New to his wife, to Alice. I tried to cheer him up because I thought it was dyspepsia or something. This morning I find it was this. When you arrest him, Mr. Clover, tell him I'll make it a point to visit him in jail. It'll give me kicks to see him there every chance I get.
0: Corey killed his wife this morning, then himself.
9: What? He didn't have to do that. He could have come to me. I'd have helped him. Honest, I could.
0: We can't find them. They're not at the apartment.
9: How about their place on Fire Island?
0: Where?
9: They have a house on Fire Island. You think we should try there, Mr. Clover?
0: We did. Mr. Fairchild drove me out to the landing dock, hired the power launch that took us to Fire Island. Then the short walk across the bone-white sands and a small cottage. The front of it was draped with a yellowed fishing net and life preservers whitewashed for the season. Starfish had been nailed over the door. The top of the door was glass porthole. And the door was open.
9: First time this has ever happened.
0: What?
9: Leaving that door open like this. Come on.
0: Now, where's the phone?
9: In the other room, Mr. Clover.
0: Uh-huh. Yeah.
9: What? Oh.
0: Dead. Shot through the heart.
9: Poor Alice. She had nothing to do with it. Poor...
0: What about her husband?
9: What?
0: Where is he if he shot himself?
9: Where is he?
0: That's what I said, Mr. Fairchild. Where is he? Wait a minute. Blood here on the floor. See it? Trailing toward the back door. Here. Now the blood stops.
9: Not no time. Where is he? You said he committed suicide.
0: I was wrong. He committed murder.
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0: There's this about Broadway. It wants everything neat and in place. A word misspelled on a spectacular can stop traffic. A girl lamenting a run in her nylons, likewise, and for longer. The scream of the loudspeakers has to be adjusted just so. And the deep, anguished weeping in a darkened doorway, not too much. Even death and violence have to meet Broadway's standards. The death of Alice Corey by a bullet through the heart, that would measure up. This violence committed upon her by her husband, it would measure up, too. Very poignant. Very class A. We've stood in line for worse, huh, kid? A man makes a pact with his wife to commit double suicide, kills his wife, only wounds himself. That's hard to do when you're hungry for dying. And harder still to be wounded and disappear from an island.
9: If I'd wanted to kill myself, I'd have succeeded. How could Tom only have wounded himself, Mr. Clover?
0: Maybe that's all he intended to do.
9: Meant to murder Alice?
0: A policeman has to consider the possibility, Mr. Fairchild.
9: Then how, what I asked you before, how could he have only wounded himself?
0: He shot Mrs. Corey in the heart. He must have thought that was the best way, in the heart. When he shot himself, he must have flinched, a reflex against his own death. He flinched. He saw he wasn't dead, he liked it that way. It's been that way before.
9: But you said he committed...
0: murder? That's right. When someone kills someone else like that, we call it murder. Is there anywhere else on the island he might be, Mr. Fairchild?
9: Well, we've covered all of it. Places I never knew existed. I don't mind telling you, I'm tired, Mr. Clover.
0: And he must have crossed over to the mainland. You know these people at the landing dock, Mr. Fairchild?
9: Most of them.
0: Call out and ask if anyone took Tom Corey across.
9: All right.
11: Did anyone here take Tom Corey across today? Did anyone take...
12: Old Graham did, Mr. Fairchild.
11: Where is he?
12: Just the other side of the landing. See his boat?
13: Let's go, Fairchild. You, Joe Graham?
14: Hi there, Mr. Fairchild.
11: Hello, Joe. This is Mr. Clover, Joe. He's a detective. He wants
13: I want to know if you took Tom Corey across today.
14: You want to know, too, Mr. Fairchild?
11: We do, Joe.
14: Yeah, I took Tom across.
13: When?
14: You say something, Mr. Fairchild?
11: When did you take him across, Joe?
14: Early today, around noon, Mr. Fairchild.
13: Did he say anything to you?
14: Tell your friend I'm a very sociable man, Mr. Fairchild. People talk to me. I talk to people. People I care about.
11: Mr. Clover asked that because Tom Corey is a murderer. He killed Mrs. Corey this morning.
14: Guess that's why Tom wasn't very talkative. Had things on his mind, just kept biting his lip, just sat huddled there. Didn't think it proper to ask him why. Glad I didn't.
13: Where'd you take him?
14: Where I always took him, Mr. Fairchild. Like I've taken you and him and Alice many times. So you could go back to your factory over there.
13: Ask him if he'll take us back.
11: Will you take us back, Joe?
14: You and the detective?
11: Yes.
14: It'll cost you more for him. Hop aboard. I'll take you.
1: Danny?
13: Come on in, Gino. What's on your mind?
1: It came through, Danny. I'm going to miss you.
13: Why are you going to miss me, Gino? What came through?
1: But Captain Julius okayed your vacation request, and so did the inspector, and so did the commissioner. Then back again through the inspector and Captain Julius. So, here it is. Where you going, Danny?
13: I haven't made up my mind.
1: I've been mulling over the travel folders, me and Mrs. Tartaglia, and we feel the place for you is Mexico.
13: Mexico, huh?
1: Si, in Ensenada, in Mexico, in the Riviera Pacifico. Imagine you with a serape over your shoulder, huaraches on your feet, and a la cucaracha on your lips. Si, Mexico. Man amigo.
13: Me amigo.
1: And we are friends, aren't we?
13: Gino.
15: Lieutenant Clover?
13: Yes. What is it?
15: I'm Dr. Haskell. They told me to come right in.
13: Of course. What is it, Doctor?
15: They said you'd want to see me, that you were working on something that might have something to do with what I want to see you about.
13: All right. What is it?
15: About 20 minutes ago, a man forced his way into my office. I say forced himself because he had a gun.
13: What did the man look like?
15: Oh, about 40, strongly built. I wrote it all down here because I knew you'd want to know. Here. I knew you'd ask me.
13: Uh-huh. About 20 minutes ago, he came to see you about a bullet wound, didn't he?
15: Yes. How did you know?
13: We're looking for this man. How badly is he hurt?
15: He'll die. Unless a miracle. But then I'm only a doctor. I gave him plasma, extracted the bullet, shot him to the heart. He wouldn't let me give him anesthetic. He's hurt. Unless he's found immediately, he'll die.
13: You let him go?
15: I told you he had a gun.
13: Oh, I see. Where do you live, Doctor?
15: Here's my card.
13: Thank you. Is there anything else you want to tell me?
15: No, I believe that's all.
16: It just came in, Danny, over the teletype.
13: What did?
16: Item about a woman you talked to earlier, Zella Stanley.
13: Off the dime, Muggerman. What about her?
16: She was found in her apartment, shot to death. Pretty expensive dress she's wearing, Danny.
13: Uh-huh.
16: She must have been very pretty once. Zella. New girl in high school. Her name is Zella. Well, she's lying. He must have shot her the minute she opened the door, huh?
13: Yeah. Take the other room, Muggerman. I'll go through this one.
16: Okay, Danny. Danny?
13: Yeah?
16: The radio? Radio phonograph combo. Also very expensive. The bed also, the furnishings. Wonder how she managed. Maybe she was rich, huh?
13: Maybe.
16: I think I find out how, Danny.
13: How what?
16: How she managed. These men's shirts in the bedroom closet. This robe.
13: Let's see them.
16: Embroidered initials in silk. Wish I could afford things like that. T.C., Tom Corey, Danny?
13: Uh-huh. T.C., Tom Corey. So it began to take shape. Tom Corey had killed his wife, turned the gun on himself, had missed his heart. Then he had decided to rid himself of the source of his trouble, Zella Stanley. Committed grand larceny, committed murder, two murders. Now he was a dying man someplace in the city. Find him. We tried all points bulletins, newspaper releases, call on the hospitals, then back to headquarters and wait. Then nodded a man who nudged his head through a door and listened to his story.
17: I run the Diamond Hotel on 37th Street. A little while ago, a man came in my place to register.
13: Why do you think that's of interest to me?
17: The man had no bags. I saw that right away when I handed him the pen to write. Then on top of that, he said, "You write my name for me. It's Smith." That's what he said. "Write John Smith." I said, "Why?" He said, "Because I got my hands in my pockets. That's why." I said, "Oh, do you?"
13: Come to the point, will you?
17: The point is this. I looked over the desk at these hands in his pockets just to see what went. What went was the side of his coat was blood. Then I got cagey.
13: Cagey?
17: Cagey. I said, "How long you want the room? Months? Day? Week?" And he looked funny and said all he wanted to do was rest a while. I said, "Because I saw trouble." He left. I came here. I did right, didn't I?

0: Danny Clover speaking.
1: There's a man in my house.
0: Who is this?
1: Mrs. Barry. I live on West 57th Street, 1209. I'm frightened. There's a man in...
0: What man?
1: He rang my bell and pointed a gun at me and walked into my house.
0: Is he still there?
1: Yes. He looked tired. He sat in the big chair in the parlor. He fell asleep. He's there now, sleeping.
0: I'll be right there.
2: Can't you understand? He's gone.
0: But just 10 minutes ago, you called.
2: 10 minutes ago, he was sitting in that chair sleeping. He woke up and left. He had a gun.
0: All right.
2: All right, he says. He had a gun pointed at my nose. What did you want me to do? Hit him over the head with a candlestick? Huh. Not me. He left. Look, left blood, too. All over my rug.
0: Back to headquarters again. Then a phone call from a pedestrian who had just seen a man who fitted Tom Corey's description on West 62nd. The man was staggering, Mr. Clover. So Mr. Clover dispatched a squad car to the area. The man was nowhere in sight. Then Mr. Clover sat down and thought about it. Tom Corey left Fire Island by boat, found a doctor on 12th Street in the village. Put a thumbtack on the map. Tom Corey has tried to get a room at the Diamond Hotel on West 37th. Thumbtack. Tom Corey had murdered Zella Stanley, West 46th. Thumbtack. Tom Corey had been asleep in a parlor on West 57th. Thumbtack. Then a phone. Man, probably Tom Corey, was seen staggering on West 62nd. Thumbtack. Tom Corey was headed uptown. Tom Corey was crazed with pain. Then a recheck of my notebook. Tom Corey had a partner named Henry Fairchild. Henry Fairchild lived uptown. He lived on West 70th. Maybe I could get there before Tom Corey.
3: Who is it?
0: The police. Danny Clover.
4: Come in, quickly. Oh, I'm glad it's you.
0: You're afraid of something, Mr. Fairchild?
4: Huh? Am I?
0: The door bolted, locked. What are you afraid of?
4: I read it in the newspapers. Tom, he's still loose.
0: You still haven't answered my question. What are you afraid of?
4: Isn't it obvious? Tom has killed his wife, killed Zella, and now he's... That's why you're here, Mr. Clover. You know Tom is on his way.
0: Uh-huh. I figure he is. I'm just wondering why you figured it.
4: You just said it's obvious. Tom is out of his mind. He killed Zella, didn't he? You know why, too, don't you?
0: No. Tell me why.
4: You found his shirts there, didn't you? At Zella's.
0: How did you know that, Mr. Fairchild? It wasn't in the newspapers.
4: I know it wasn't. It's simply that Tom told me all about it, about Tom and Zella, how expensive she was. That's why he stole all that money.
0: I see.
4: Mr. Clover.
0: Put down that gun.
4: But,
0: give it to me. I said give it to me. Now stand right where you are. I'll take care of it. Come in, Tom.
4: Shoot him. Shoot him. He'll kill me.
0: I'll take that gun, Corey. Come on, Corey. I'll help you. Sit down over here. There.
4: Don't believe him, Mr. Clover. Don't believe anything Corey says.
0: Huh?
4: He's going to tell you I killed his wife, that I shot him, that I stole the money. Ridiculous things, crazy things, because he's crazy now.
0: Tom?
4: Of course, Tom. He's crazy. He's going to say that Zella and I arranged the whole thing to make it look like a suicide pact, that I killed Zella. Tom? Tom?
0: That's right. Tom's dead. He just confessed to a dead man.

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It's a cruel and fantastic carousel, a palace of fun, a hall of mirrors. You pay your way and you take your choice. Me? I get in on a pass on Broadway. The gaudiest, the most violent, the lonesomest mile in the world. 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

Broadway's My Beat stars Larry Thor as Detective Danny Clover with Charles Calvert as Tartaglia. The program was produced and directed by Elliot Lewis, with musical score composed and conducted by Alexander Courage. Included in tonight's cast were Herb Butterfield, Janet Logan, Ann Stone, Junius Matthews, Byron Kane, and Jack Crucian. Ladies and gentlemen, tonight's program concludes the present series of Broadway's My Beat. We thank you for listening and hope to return in the near future when Danny Clover will bring you more adventures along the Great White Way. Meanwhile, listen to Arthur Godfrey, who returns at the same time next Monday with his talent scouts. There's always plenty of fun on hand when you hear Columbia's Monday night program, Too Many Cooks, the hilarious misadventures of a father, mother, and 10 children. Stay tuned now for Too Many Cooks, which follows immediately over most of these Columbia stations. Bob Stevenson speaking. This is CBS, where you live life with Luigi on Tuesday night, the Columbia Broadcasting System.

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5: No one can say May Grant didn't do her best. You heard her in the visitor's room of the City Women's Prison. You heard her do her best to explain to her husband, tear her heart out in an effort to dispel his bitterness. In a frantic effort to explain the reason she substituted Dolly for their daughter who died just after birth was not to hurt Bill, but to save him from hurt. But Anna Dewhurley had chosen just the right moment to inform Bill Grant the child he thought his daughter was not his daughter. And hurt feelings, hurt pride, confusion, distrust, all ran so fast through Bill's mind that nothing they said seemed to touch him. Even the fact she was in jail, charged with murder, seemed unimportant. Well, it's about 10 minutes after the close of our last episode. As in the streets, outside the City Women's Prison, we hear...

0: We're all right, Chief.
1: What's that, Dylan?
0: You're close enough to the curb.
1: Oh, thank you. You have that folder on City of the Carlos?
0: Oh, there. I'm guarding it with my life.
1: Keep guarding it that way. Might help save us a lot of trouble.
0: Well, it could save Mayor Grant from being indicted. If Prosecutor Apt will take a look at it.
1: We'll look at it if I have to tie him to a chair.
0: Prosecutor Apt didn't like that, Mr. Mason. Harry?
1: Huh?
0: Come down the steps out the entrance.
1: What?
0: Isn't that Joe Green?
1: What? Yes, it is. I thought he'd still been talking to me.
0: Look at his face.
1: What?
0: He didn't want us there. He wanted to be just between me and himself.
1: Let me talk to him, Della. Don't get him riled up. If he's in the kind of mood I think he's in, you can't tell what he might do.
0: You know what I'd like you to
1: let
0: do?
1: Let me do the talking. Bill! Bill!
2: Hello, Tyson.
1: You didn't spend very much time with me.
2: Long enough.
1: Oh?
2: Long enough to learn what a woman can do to a man's life.
1: I don't understand.
2: And I wouldn't know where to start to explain. Except, well gone, Mr. Mason. All the love, all the faith, the trust, all the hope
1: you think it is.
2: Gone, Mr. Mason, I tell you, it's gone. She'd kill it just as you'd kill a person. That'll be a punishment for killing a person inside.
1: Now you're one big hurt.
2: Yes.
1: So, of course, you want to run away.
2: I've got nothing to run from.
1: Seems to me that you have. It seems to me that you are.
2: Look, Mr. Mason.
1: Oh, yes, no, you have. You have because of what you just did.
2: Huh?
1: Didn't you know that when you walked out of the visitor's room, as you must have walked out of it, you signed your own wife's death warrant?
2: Oh, that's ridiculous.
1: I don't think you'll find it so.
2: Mason,
1: I'm not talking sentimental guff, romantic nonsense. And if you'll stop and think, you realize.
2: No, you leave me alone and stop badgering me.
1: Bill, a woman's life is at stake.
2: Well, I don't see it.
1: Because you don't want to see it. Because you deliberately won't see it. I think you know that May loves you. I think you understand the only reason she got into this mess is because she loves you. She loves you and didn't want to see you hurt. Loves you and has tried to protect you from the time in that nursing home when your baby died and she took Dory instead. To the time she took Dory and ran away. She was trying to protect you. And now what is she going to get for it? She's going to die in the electric chair.
2: Oh.
1: You hear what I said?
2: Yes, I heard.
1: Just don't believe it. You'd better start believing it because it's going to happen. Unless you help prevent it.
2: Well, you said she was innocent. Innocent people don't die in the electric chair.
1: It has happened, and there's tremendous circumstantial evidence against your wife. It will take all I can do. More important, all May can do to clear her. From what I know of her, she won't put up much of a fight now. She won't feel she has a reason to fight.
2: Oh, I don't see that's my fault.
1: Then there's the press. When it comes out that you have turned against your wife...
2: I haven't turned against her, man. I... Look, I can't help it.
1: You could help it if you were willing to see the truth.
2: You do things your way, Mr. Mason. I'll do them my way. You do what you think is right, and I'll do what I think is right.
1: Oh, and incidentally, speaking of what's right...
2: Yes?
1: If it hadn't been for me, you'd never have gone looking for me and Dory.
2: That's correct.
1: You must have incurred a great deal of expense. So I'd appreciate it if you'd have Miss Street send me a statement.
2: Is that all you have to say?
1: Yes, it's all I'm going to say right now. Without you in May's corner, without your active help, without your love to give her something to fight for, I don't believe May will even want to put up a fight.
2: Will you please see that I get a statement at once, Miss Street?
0: Yes, I'll see to it.
2: You see, I don't believe it's as serious as you say, Mr. Mason, and even if it is, I have to be fair. May lied to me. She cheated me, and I...
1: Oh, what's the use? I'm not even going to try to explain my side of it or how I feel or... Just send in a statement, please.
2: You'll get it. Now, if you'll excuse me, I'll go inside and see if I can undo some of the harm that you have done.
1: I'll go inside and see what kind of a fight I can plan for your wife. The woman you were sentenced to death because you refused to see the truth.
2: You would have been a great actor, Mr. Mason. A great tragedian, but you're playing to the wrong audience. You don't bring any tears to my eyes.
1: And that is that.
0: Brad, you told me to keep my mouth shut.
1: Yes.

0: because I'd have given him an earful.
1: I'm sure.
0: How a man who said he loved a woman can be so blind, so...
1: Emotions are strange things, Bella. They make people do strange things.
0: Hmm. Want to go in?
1: Yes. Yes, emotions are very strange. But unless Bill Grant's emotions do a turnabout, I think he has signed his wife's death warrant.
2: It's 10 minutes later now. Perry and Bella and May are in the conference room. And as May Grant boldly tries to fight off her shocked hurt, prepares to give her lawyer the first full story in all its details as she knows them, in Bill Grant's office, we hear... Yes?
3: Mr. William Grant?
2: Yes?
3: This is Assistant District Attorney Frederick App.
2: I don't think you and I have anything to discuss, Mr. App.
3: Oh, now, that's where you're wrong, Mr. Grant.
2: Look, I'm very busy.
3: A man who wants to do the right thing is never too busy to do it. A man who wants to right a wrong is never too busy to right that wrong.
2: I don't understand you.
3: A man who's been buffeted about, lied to, cheated as you've been cheated.
2: Oh.
3: I don't know how much you know about the law, Mr. Grant.
2: Nothing.
3: But I assure you, the law offers you redress. How would you like to come over to my office for just a few moments, Mr. Grant? Let me explain. I, like you, am a man of goodwill. As the husband of May Grant, you cannot be forced to testify against her. But as an upright citizen, Mr. Grant, as a man who suffered indignities...
2: Now, what do you want to say, Mr. Haft?
3: I've said it. I'd like you to come to my office. Sit down and talk this whole thing over with me.
2: You mean you'd like me to testify for the state?
3: If thy right eye offend thee, pluck it out.
2: You think my testimony would be important?
3: I don't believe in empty loyalties, Mr. Grant.
2: What does that mean?
3: A woman who pretends to be a wife and then besmirches that sacred office to cheat the man she... On top of which, if you'd like to come to my office, I can show you, I can prove beyond a doubt, Mrs. Grant is a murderess. Mr. Grant, did you hear what I said?
2: Huh? Yes.
3: And?
2: What about signing a death warrant?
3: What was that?
2: Wouldn't that amount to signing May's death warrant?
3: It would amount to Spartan justice. It would be a great blow for the right and the truth against sentimentality. If your wife is innocent, she'll go free. And besides, a visit to my office won't commit you. Would you like to talk it over, Mr. Grant?
2: How soon?
3: Now.
2: I'll be right over.
3: Good. I'll expect you. I'll be waiting. Goodbye, Mr. Grant.

0: Harry Mason was right. Our emotions do drive us to do strange things. But how far do you think Bill Grant's hurt pride can drive him? Do you think he'll really go to the prosecutor's office? And if he does... But by all means, join us on Monday.
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2: The National Broadcasting Company presents The Adventures of Sam Spade, Detective.
3: Sam Spade Detective Agency.
4: Me, sweetheart.
3: Oh.
4: Well, that's a warm reception if I ever heard one.
3: I'm here at my post, Sam, ready to do my duty.
4: All right, let's have it.
3: Have what?
4: What have I done?
3: Well...
4: Come on.
3: Sam, who was that lady I seen you with?
4: What lady?
3: Sam, for your information, there was a 5-column picture on page 1 of the Chronicle showing you with your arms around...
4: The redhead?
3: Yes.
4: Ah!
3: It means nothing to me as a person, Sam, although I am a redhead myself. But I feel there are certain standards of publicity and an agency of our stature.
4: Angel, if you'd bothered to read the caption under the picture, you would have learned that my arms were around this other redhead to keep her from braining me with a paperweight she picked off Dundee's desk.
3: Oh.
4: Yes. So take my picture back out of the drawer, and while you're at it, grab the book and pencil, because I'll be right down with a somewhat lengthier explanation entitled... The Sinister Siren Caper.
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5: Oh, a red-headed woman made a fool out of me.
4: Effie! Miss Perrine!
3: Oh, yes, sir, I was just... Why, Sam! What a pleasant surprise.
4: Oh?
3: No black eyes.
4: What?
3: Hair comb, suit press?
4: Yes, frayed, but tidy.
3: How do you explain this, Sam?
4: Well...
3: I'm so used to you coming in with...
4: Battle scars?
3: Uh-huh. Among other things.
4: How do I explain this? That woman is a cue if I ever heard one. Are you,
3: Ready, Sam. That's all.
4: That's my girl. To Mr. Donald Stryker, Bellhaven Apartments from Samuel Spade. License number 137596. Subject, The Sinister Siren Caper. Dear Donald. Business was terrible and I blame the weather. Sitting in my office with my feet on the radiator and the paper on my lap, looking out on the 48th consecutive day of rain... I was seriously contemplating moving my place of business to a warmer clime where people could get out in the sunshine and into trouble. The only item of possible interest in the paper was the story of the escape of one Artie the Actor, a convicted bank robber who apparently didn't much care whether or not it was raining when he busted out of the city jail. I had reached the part about some good friend and true smuggling Artie a set of keys when something prompted me to look up, and that, Mr. Stryker, is how I found you.
6: Mr. Spade?
4: Yes, sir?
6: I am Donald O. Stryker. Stryker. The O stands for Oglethorpe, my mother's maiden name.
4: Oh, well, that's nice. Sit down, Mr. Stryker.
6: Thanks.
4: Well, now, what can I do for you?
6: Mr. Spade, the Strykers, as you may or may not know, are an ancient and honorable family dating back to pre-Elizabeth England...
4: No.
6: With the possible exception of one southern number who is said to have once nodded by mistake to Jesse James.
4: Mm-hmm.
6: No Stryker has run afoul of the law.
4: Well, good for you.
6: One and all, we have kept our skirts clean, one and all. That is why I am utterly at a loss to explain the situation in which I find myself.
4: And just what situation is that?
6: A quasi-reliable source has informed me that I am a marked man.
4: Quasi?
6: Yes.
4: Why don't you begin at the beginning, Mr. Stryker?
6: The beginning, Mr. Spade, is only 2 minutes from the ending.
4: Oh?
6: Yes, it happened last night. I was sitting home with a book of Plato's dialogues when the bell rang most energetically.
4: Mm-hmm.
6: It proved to be a man named Strutt. George P. Strutt, S-T-R-U-T-T.
4: Two T's.
6: A wild-haired, wild-eyed individual he was, Mr. Spade.
4: Yes.
6: Stryker, he says. Donald O. Stryker.
4: Hmm?
6: Well, I'd hardly nodded when he grabbed me by the necktie. Ha, he said, just like that.
4: Ha?
6: Ha. Mm-hmm. Mr. Stryker, ha. I'm in time, then. You can still save yourself. And he shoved this at me.
4: Oh, what's that?
6: A picture of a girl, a young and rather pretty girl, out from a newspaper.
4: Oh, yeah.
6: No name or identification. Beware this girl, Stryker, he said. Beware the siren song she sings. Stryker, he said, and he cinched up even harder on my necktie.
4: Yes?
6: Stryker, you are number 6. I am 5, and 4 are doomed before us. Beware, Stryker, beware this girl, this sinister red-haired harpy, this handmaiden of the Dark Angel.
4: Well, that's quite a speech.
6: A curtain speech, Mr. Spade. For with that, he let go my necktie and ran off down the hall. Somehow after that, Plato didn't seem quite the same.
4: Yes, I see what you mean. Do you know this girl?
6: Never saw her before in my life.
4: Or Strutt, either?
6: No.
4: Mm-hmm. Mr. Stryker, I don't want to talk myself out of a job, but you don't need a private detective. Now, this is probably some harmless chap who walked out of one of the local sanitariums and took to ringing doorbell.
6: But that's just it. He isn't, Mr. Spade.
4: Huh?
6: I did some telephoning this morning.
4: Yes?
6: He has a quasi-successful cigar stand downtown and an apartment on Leavenworth Street. His name is right next to mine in the telephone book. I must get to the bottom of this, Mr. Spade. Here's $50.
4: Well, Mr. Stryker...
6: Are you completely skeptical?
4: No. Just quasi. And with that, we formalized our agreement on one of my quasi-legal contracts, and I promised to call you instantly if anything turned up and you departed, still in a quasi-quandary. Sticking the newspaper clipping into my wallet, I hopped a cab and went to Strutt's apartment on Leavenworth. Let's see, 26... 24, 22.
7: Mm-hmm. Mm-hmm. Hoo-hoo! Hey! Hey, lady!
4: Open. It was a cleaning lady, cloth on head, mop and pail beside her, testing the guarantee on Strutt's grand piano.
8: That knothead.
4: Who?
8: Strutt.
4: Oh.
8: Ain't got no respect for $1,000 grand piano. Listen to that. Busted string.
4: Yes.
8: It's a crime, that's what it is. Mm-hmm. What do you want, Jack?
4: I take it Mr. Strutt isn't in.
8: Nope. Who are you?
4: Sam Spade, private detective.
8: Detective?
4: Yeah. Seems Strutt thinks someone is going to kill him.
8: Oh, no. When did he dream that one up?
4: You got me. You know him very well?
8: I've come here twice a week for 15 years.
4: Well.
8: You want to talk, Sam? You'll have to follow me around.
4: Okay.
8: Gotta get a wiggle on. Come on, now.
4: I'll get a wiggle on. You think he was dreaming it up, huh?
8: Now, let me tell you about George Strutt.
4: Yes. Yep.
8: Let me put that bucket down. Out, please.
4: Oh,
8: there.
4: I'm sorry.
8: He is 68 years old, to my knowledge, and in them 68 years, one important thing has happened to him. He was born.
4: Oh.
8: George just reads too many cheap books, that's all.
4: Well, no girlfriends?
8: No. Well, no women. Let me see. There was a woman about 8 years ago in the bird-watching club he belongs to, but that laid an egg.
4: Bird-watching. Any enemies?
8: How could a man like George have enemies? Nobody notices him. He matches the rug. Now, look. He goes to lodge meeting twice a month, to church every Sunday. He doesn't smoke, drink, gamble, spit on the floor, or chase women.
4: Mm-hmm.
8: Got no other bad habits. No car, no house, no money, no prospects.
4: Yeah.
8: Look out, I gotta get into that closet.
4: Oh, yes, sir.
8: So why would anyone want to kill George Strutt? He's been dead on his feet for 20 years. Why, when I see George, I'll give him a piece of my... George!
4: Oh. I turned in time to see him lean out stiffly, pause like a falling tree, and then topple to the floor. Followed closely by the cleaning lady, who must have agreed before she fainted that George didn't match the rug anymore. While this struck a false note in my mind, it explained the false note in the piano. The missing string was wound around his neck. I dragged her into the bedroom and managed to get her onto the bed by making 2 trips. Then I called homicide. The next order of business, per our agreement, was to call you, Stryker. So I got Strutt's telephone book, found he'd marked the page with your number on it with a slip of paper, which turned out to be the receipt for rent paid on a safe deposit box at the Golden Gate Bank. Now, this didn't seem especially important at the moment, but something else did. He made a circle around a group of six names in the phone book, marking each one with a check. Strubble, Strudwick, Strum, Strutterton, Strutt, and Stryker. I postponed calling you for the moment and dialed the number just above Strutt's. Strutterton, Harvey J., 156 Santa Ana Avenue, St. Francis Wood.
3: Yes?
4: Is Mr. Strutterton in, please?
3: No. Mr. Strutterton isn't in. This is his wife.
4: My name is Spade, Mrs. Strutterton. I'm a private detective. I don't want to alarm you, but...
3: Alarm me?
4: Do you happen to know if your husband has received any threats recently?
3: Why, not that I know of.
4: Any contact with a strange young woman, about 30, red hair?
3: Why are you asking me this?
4: Well, I'd rather not say until I know more about it. What about the girl?
3: Yes, he did meet a girl like that.
4: Oh, when?
3: She came to the door one night about a week ago. She said her car was stalled down the street a ways. Harvey went out to help her. They were gone about a half hour, and then he came back.
4: Well, did he tell you anything about it?
3: No. Just that he'd gotten her started.
4: Uh-huh. Is he a mechanic, or...?
3: He was a lawyer.
4: Was?
3: Harvey's dead, Mr. Spade. His car crashed through a rail on the Skyline Boulevard night before last. Burned. I've just been to San Mateo to identify the body.

0: Strom Joseph P., 828 Howard Street. Yeah, that's Joe. There's your beer.
1: Thanks. You know Joe pretty well?
0: I might, and I might not. Why?
1: What do you mean you might not? This is 828 Howard Street, isn't it?
0: The number's over the door.
1: Don't you like me, bartender?
0: And what's eating you about, Joe Strum?
1: Look, you see this?
0: Private detective's license. Huh? Oh.
1: Yeah. Poor but honest, barkeep. Trying hard to get a little cooperation.
0: I thought you was a cop.
1: Now, what's with Joe?
0: Well, I'll tell you.
1: Mm-hmm.
0: He uses the phone here. He makes a little book now and then in the back room. Nothing wrong, you understand, but still and all, there's nothing a guy likes to blat around about to strangers, you know.
1: Yeah. Any idea where he is now?
0: Well, that's a pretty hard thing to say where Joe is at any given time.
1: Oh.
0: Even when Joe's acting normal, which at present he isn't.
1: Oh, why not?
0: Well, like all bookies, Joe does not have a heart. But if he had one, I would not hesitate to say Joe was in love.
1: With a red-headed dame about 30.
0: How did you know?
1: There, look at the picture.
0: Let me get my glasses.
1: Oh.
0: Glasses, yeah.
1: There they are.
0: Ah, oh-ho, aha. This is the dish.
1: You know her name?
0: No. Joe has made no formal announcement as yet, but the wait has gone around. He is giving 8 to 5 he will marry her, which for Joe is a sure thing. Last Friday it was when I'd seen him last. They sat up to the bar here, and the two of them talking at some length about things I have never heard Joe discuss before.
1: Like what?
0: Well, as I said, bookies are different from people, so it should have not surprised me that Joe and his wren were not discussing rose-covered cottages, as do most boys and girls when they reach the loony stage.
1: Yes.
0: From what I could gather as I passed by now and again, serving the other customers, Joe and his girl were discussing a cozy little rose-covered safe deposit box.
1: Mm-hmm. And you haven't seen either of them since last Friday, huh?
0: No, I... be right with you.
1: Yeah.
0: Cloverleaf Buffet, Charlie talking. Huh? Mm-hmm. Yeah. What? You don't say. When? This morning, huh? Yeah, sure, I will. Thanks for calling. Goodbye. Hey, you wouldn't know a bookie who might be casting about for a phone, would you, pal?
1: What happened to Joe?
0: Body washed ashore on Baker's Beach this morning. That was the morgue.
2: I know what you mean, Sam. Marks, abrasions, contusions, indications of foul play.
1: That's right, Maxie. Did you see the police surgeon's report?
2: Yeah. Shot of dope and shoved into the briny.
1: Person or persons unknown.
2: Well, pretty hard to do by yourself, huh, Sam?
1: Yeah.
2: Oh, you wish to look on Joe Strum, I take it.
1: Yeah, this it?
2: Yeah, let's see. Yeah. Oh, no, this is the wrong one. This is Strudwick.
1: Wait a minute, Strudwick. Anthony P.
2: Are you known, Sam?
1: Yeah. 28 Genoa Place, Bayview 72118.
2: Nice looking boy, they said.
1: Mm.
2: Friend of yours, huh?
1: No.
2: Huh? Well, then how did you...
1: Brand new league I'm in, Maxie. We call the shots ahead of time. Now, what about Strudwick?
2: Old artist. Lived on Telegraph Hill. Got drunk 3 nights ago. Walked out his studio window on the 4th floor. All alone at the time.
1: Well, if anyone offers you odds on that, grab it. See you later, Maxie.
2: Yeah, but ain't you going to look on Joe Strum?
1: No.
2: Well, it's up to you, Sam. So long, Strudwick.
1: Top man on the totem pole was James A. Struble, a barber who lived on 18th Avenue. I called, no one answered. So I made what by now had become the obvious deduction. I went to headquarters and checked the homicide reports, likewise the accident files and the traffic detail. Surprise! No James A. Struble. So I switched abruptly from the S's to the D's and called on dear, patient, understanding Lieutenant Dundee.
3: Who's going off half-cocked?
1: You. If you weren't such an idiot, you'd see what I'm talking about.
3: No, listen, Sam, I'm no green pea. I've been kicking around homicide for 30 years. Long enough to know you gotta have a motive to build up a case.
1: Yes.
3: How can you stand there and tell me a red-headed dame opens a phone book, draws a ring around 6 names, and then runs out quick and knocks them off?
1: I didn't say that.
3: Huh? And why do you want me to put out a general pickup on James A. Struble?
1: Because if he isn't dead right now, he will be.
3: Oh. The dame?
1: Dundee, no dame could strangle a 6-foot man like Strutt with a piano wire. She's working with someone.
3: Sam, I love you, believe me, but try to see my side, will you? So I put out a general on Struble, and we pick him up, and he screams. And the chief hauls me in to ask why. And I tell him we put the pinch on Struble because his name is ticked off in somebody's phone book. Why, hey, who are you?
0: Lieutenant. I want to see the lieutenant.
3: Hey, is he drunk?
1: Well, ask him.
3: Oh, yeah. What's your name?
0: Struble. James A. Struble. I want to report a murder.
3: Well, who?
0: Me.
1: That's the last we got out of him. 10 seconds after he hit the floor, he was dead. A .38 slug had taken him just under the left shoulder blade, and instinctively, Dundee grasped the point. A squad car was dispatched to your office, Mr. Stryker, to pick you up and stow you safely in the pokey when I checked out.
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0: Three chimes mean good times on NBC. This Sunday, the glamorous and very unpredictable Tallulah brings you another gala broadcast of the Big Show. Among Tallulah's guests for this Sunday's Big Show are Fred Allen, Eddie Cantor, Phil Baker, Eddie Fisher, and many, many more. It's an hour and a half of the very best in comedy, music, and drama. 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For drama this Sunday, Theater Guild on the Air presents the heartwarming play Jeannie, starring Barry Sullivan and Margaret Phillips. And now back to the sinister siren caper, tonight's adventure with Sam Spade.
1: The next move looked like a tedious one, to take the clipped-out picture of the redhead and try to identify her by matching it up in the files of one of the town's four newspapers. I'd gone a half a block when someone saved me the trouble.
2: Sam.
1: It was the bartender.
2: Sam, I got news for you. Where can we talk?
1: How about the Blue Fox?
2: Okay, I'll meet you there in 5 minutes.
1: Wait a minute, why can't we talk here?
2: 5 minutes! Cheers.
1: Yeah.
2: Sorry, Sam, sorry.
1: Well, you're in sad shape, bartender. What happened?
2: The redhead.
1: Hmm?
2: Joe Strum's girl. She was in.
1: When?
2: An hour ago. She was loaded to begin with. And when I poured her a couple of stiff horns on the house, she begun to talk.
1: Oh?
2: Sam, crime is rampant.
1: Yeah, for instance?
2: Well, from what she told me, Joe Strum was dwelling in a fool's paradise. Yeah. Much talk, many promises, and an occasional smooch. But when the score is added up, Joe never gets past his own 10-yard line.
1: Whose girl was she?
2: Whose girl? Prepare for a jolt, Sam.
1: I'm holding onto my chair.
2: Artie the actor.
1: Artie the actor?
2: Artie the actor. The picture you showed me was taken at his trial.
1: Yeah.
2: She was sitting right behind his lawyer.
1: Wait a minute. The safe deposit box.
2: Yeah?
1: How much is Artie supposed to have stashed away?
2: She told me. A solid $500,000. Now, numerous insurance officials and a hatful of private dicks are openly curious as to what happened to the dough.
1: Yeah.
2: And the ranks of the curious have just been joined by Artie himself since he busted out of the jug.
1: No dough?
2: The cupboard is bare.
1: Hmm. Why'd he take the box out in Joe's name?
2: She says Artie's a whimsical type guy.
1: Whimsical.
2: You know what he does?
1: What?
2: He flips the phone book open when they pull into town with the dough and picks himself 5 names in 5 banks.
1: 6 names, you mean?
2: No, 5, she says.
1: No striker was on.
2: Huh?
1: Never mind. So Artie figured with the money in 5 different legitimate names, it couldn't be traced to him if he got tapped, huh?
2: Which he does get. Tapped and convicted besides.
1: Mm.
2: Now, the dish looks upon Artie as in the deep freeze and hustles around to each of the 5 guys with a proposition.
1: So?
2: Artie becomes wise to this and takes them up in order when he busts out.
1: Mm.
2: Cheers.
1: Yeah.
2: This much I learned before she staggers out of my joint.
1: Mm.
2: The rest I must leave for you to think.
1: Can't drink, bartender.
2: Occasional. Mm. Sam, if there is any other reward, though, floating around when the smoke settles, I will be at the Cloverleaf.
1: It's only beer, you know.
2: And if you run across an honest, hard-working book who needs a phone...
1: Yeah, thanks a lot, Charlie.
2: So long, Sam.
1: Charlie wiped the froth off his chin with a napkin and took off. I let him have a healthy lead, then tailed him. It was quite a tour, too, into the morgue, across the street, out the Kearney Street door, then onto the California Street cable car and up Knob Hill to the Fairmont Hotel, where he hustled into a yellow cab number 462 and drove off. And waiting for him in the cab was the red-headed dame. There were no other cabs around to follow him, so I waited a half hour until he got back, waved a bill under the driver's nose, and climbed back on the merry-go-round. He let Charlie out at his own place, the Cloverleaf, and then driven downtown to a flea bag called the Shoreside Hotel on the Embarcadero, where he left the redhead. I woke up the desk clerk and shoved the redhead's picture under his nose.
3: Let me see. Seems like...
1: You recognize him?
3: Sure. Clara Bow, the movie queen, ain't it? Don't win anything.
1: Look, friend, she was just here.
3: Clara?
1: The girl here.
3: Oh, and she ain't Clara Bow?
1: Right, she ain't Clara. She just drove up in a taxi. Anne.
3: Don't see as good as I used to. You see, the glasses hurt my nose.
1: Look, she just drove up in a taxi. Did you see her come in?
3: No. I must have been dozing away.
1: Yeah.
3: Seen her come out, though.
1: Huh?
3: Yeah. Her and Mr. Walker checked out 15 minutes back. He was in 26 upstairs.
1: I didn't have to cross-examine the clerk to see Mr. Walker had lived in 26 for some time. The floor was ankle-deep in cigarette butts, liquor bottles, sandwich crusts, and other debris. A table in the corner was covered with travel folders, mostly on South America, and 7 days' newspapers, the top one of which was turned to the story on Artie the Actor that I'd been reading in my office this morning when it all started. You know, it's too bad you came in when you did, Stryker, because if I'd read one more paragraph, I'd have learned something that could have saved me a lot of trouble. Whatever was the case with four of the names, the fifth one, Artie hadn't picked at random. His lawyer was Harvey J. Strutherton.
4: Hello?
1: Mrs. Strutherton, this is Sam Spade.
4: Oh, Mr. Spade.
1: Yeah.
4: Thank heaven you called. I'm terribly frightened.
1: What's the matter?
4: The girl.
1: The redhead?
4: Yes, she just called me. She says my husband was murdered. One of his clients, a man he defended, thinks Harvey betrayed him.
1: Artie the actor, Artie Billings.
4: Yes. There was a lot of money. She knows where it is.
1: Why is she telling you all this?
4: I don't know, Mr. Spade. She warned me against calling the police. I don't know what to do.
1: Well, then don't do anything.
4: Well, don't you see? She's coming here. She'll be here in 20 minutes.
1: I made it in 15, left the cab a block away, and walked down Santa Ana Avenue to number 156. The night fog had moved in, making it tough to follow the path through the high shrubbery to the door of the house. Mrs. Strutherton hadn't helped matters any by turning out every light in the joint.
5: Mr. Spade?
1: Yeah. She here yet?
5: No. Come in.
1: Why'd you turn out the lights?
5: I thought I was being watched. There's a fire in the living room. This way.
1: The shades and draperies were all pulled. The windows shut tight. The house had the musty reek of a room that's been closed up for a long time. She guided me around the dining room furniture and through the doors into the living room, sat me down in front of the fire.
5: Would you like some brandy, Mr. Spade?
1: No, thanks.
5: Cigarette?
1: Yeah. Thanks.
5: Tell me now. Tell me. I want to know everything. This man my husband defended.
1: You know he's out of jail?
5: I saw the papers. Why would he kill Harvey after my husband did everything in his power to get him acquitted?
1: Money. A lot of money.
5: How much?
1: $500,000. How about a match?
5: Oh, yes.
1: I held back, and without thinking, she leaned over into the firelight. I saw Mrs. Strutherton then for the first time. It was the redhead. All right, hold it. Now, don't move.
5: What are you doing?
1: This is a .38, baby, at the back of your neck. Now, don't move. All right, where is he?
6: I don't know what you mean.
1: You heard what I said. Where's your husband?
6: He's dead.
1: The body you identified in San Mateo is Artie the actor. You and Harvey engineered the escape so you'd have a fall guy for 5 murders and $500,000. Now, for the last time, where is he?
6: Harvey.
7: All right.
6: Harvey, you'll kill me.
7: Don't, Spade. Don't do it. Don't do it.
1: I didn't have to. A few months hence, the state of California will do it the legal way. It was a long ride round Robin Hood's barn, Stryker, but you wanted to get to the bottom of it, so there it is. Period. End of report.
4: Well, Sam, what about the money?
1: They're still looking for it, Eph. Harvey has thus far chosen not to talk, but Dundee hasn't really turned on the persuasion machinery yet. Who knows? Maybe he's opened the phone book at the P's and put his finger on Perrine, Effie.
4: Oh, don't even think of it, Sam.
1: Uh-huh.
4: I'll settle for $26.87, which represents the shorty in my check covering the period...
1: Effie!
4: What, Sam?
1: Can I believe my ears?
4: What?
1: I look back upon the past 12 hours. How to keep our little organization together. To stave off the bill collector.
4: Oh, Sam.
1: I place my life in jeopardy. Tangle with a murderess. Use my poor, tired body as bait for her savage conspirator.
4: Sam, I'm sorry.
1: Ferreting my way through morgue and crime-ridden alley to finally win the fight. And then to come home expecting a cheery welcome and to get instead scurvy innuendos and a bill for $26.87.
4: Oh, forget it, Sam. Don't ever mention it again. I'm sorry.
1: Well, that's my girl. Here. $10, $25, $6, $7. $27. Now, we're all square.
4: Thanks, Sam. Thank you.
1: Come here. Now, you can bring me the 13 cents tomorrow.
4: That's my boss. Good night, Sam.
1: Good night, sweetheart.

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1: Hold it. 15 seconds from now, you'll see the picture he just took. See? With a Polaroid land camera, you get bright, sharp pictures in 15 seconds. Snap, pull, peel. 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

0: presenting Orson Welles as the Third Man. The Lives of Harry Lime. The fabulous stories of the immortal character originally created in the motion picture The Third Man, with zither music by Anton Kara.
1: The scene is Rome. The time is not so very long ago. 100 bells in the Eternal City have just finished announcing midnight when Sir Evan Lawford, who's just spent a long, hard day with a lot of other diplomats at an important UN meeting and has topped the whole thing off with an interminable official banquet, puts his key in the lock of the door in the Hotel Excelsior and opens it, treating himself at the same moment to a well-earned yawn. He doesn't get to finish the yawn, however, because somebody is waiting for him in the room. Who do you think that is? Me, of course. Who else?

0: And now, Orson Welles as Harry Lime, the third man. In today's story, Harry Lime joins the circus.
1: Just answer me this. I come back to my hotel room and find you in possession. How did you get it?
2: Now, Sir Evan, you were pretty highly placed in British intelligence during the war. For all I know, you still are. You ought to know something about getting into hotel rooms. Purely routine, isn't it?
1: I dare say. Well, what do you offer?
2: No, not the secret papers or the plans for the fort or the crown jewels, Sir Evan, I assure you. No, I'd just like a couple of minutes of your time.
1: Look here, I'm bone tired, and if you really want an appointment...
2: I have a photograph here. I'd like you to identify it. Just a snapshot. Do you mind looking at it?
1: Not very clear, is it?
2: No, but I think you can make out the face.
1: Where is this taken?
2: I'll come to that. You recognize this man?
1: It's very difficult to be sure, you know. Sometimes these snaps are awfully deceptive.
2: Sir Evan, when was the last time you saw Hans Hessel?
1: Hans Hessel?
2: That's the name.
1: I saw him only once. It was in 39. I don't think we exchanged more than a dozen words.
2: Sir Evan, you have a reputation of knowing more than any man alive about the Nazi hierarchy. At least any man on our side of the fence. I need to tell you who Hessel was. He had a lot of high-sounding titles, but in the last year of the war, he was supposed to be the man closest to Hitler. Isn't that right?
1: So I've heard.
2: Now, don't play poker with me, Sir Evan. I'm not trying to sell you anything. Hessel was a kind of secretary of the treasury, am I right?
1: No, that was Schacht.
2: I mean of Hitler's treasury. Hessel was a super-confidential secretary, and the way I hear it, the custodian of the Führer's personal wealth.
1: You seem to have a lot of information yourself, Mr. Lyon.
2: That's a sort of hobby of mine, information, Sir Evan. Besides, none of this is top secret or anything like that. There's been a lot of talk around about Hitler having a lot of hidden wealth, treasure and gold or something, only it's never been discovered.
1: The whole thing is probably a legend. There's a tremendous lot of rumors.
2: Your people took that rumor seriously enough, Sir Evan. I happen to know of several operatives who spent the last 3 years trying to locate that treasure and trying to track down Mr. Hessel.
1: Hessel was a war criminal. He was wanted by the Allied authorities.
2: Yes, and he's never been found. He's the only man except Bormann who got away, the only important one.
1: Oh, he probably didn't get away, you know. He was almost certainly killed in Berlin.
2: That's the official version, yes. But he left the bunker several days before the end, probably on some secret mission for the Führer. But nobody knows precisely what happened to him after that.
1: This photograph? I wouldn't call this proof, Mr. Lyon. No, I'd want to know first where it was taken and by whom. I'd want to know a lot of things.
2: That's what I'm here to tell you.
1: I'm also interested in motives, Mr. Lyme. What's yours? Patriotism? Public spirit?
2: No, no. Money.
1: I see. Very well. What's your price?
2: We were discussing my motive, not my price. My motive is money. My price is very cheap.
1: Well, what is it?
2: To tell you what I know, Sir Evan?
1: To tell me what you know.
2: I want you to give me your personal word regarding that photograph. That's my point. You identify it as a picture of Hans Hessel?
1: Well, you know, it might be a case of extraordinary resemblance. There have been instances like that.
2: I want you to tell me the truth, Sir Evan. According to the best of your belief, is that photograph a likeness of Hans Hessel? Thank you very much, Sir Evan. And now I'll tell you what I know about it. It was taken in Coburg. It's a small city in the Austrian Tyrol.
1: When was it taken?
2: 11 months ago.
1: 11 months ago?
2: Mm-hmm.
1: But then Hessel is...
2: Good night, Sir Evan.
1: Where are you going?
2: I'm going to let you get some sleep, Sir Evan. You told me you were tired.
1: But you promised to tell me all you know.
2: That is all I know, Sir Evan. Practically all I know.
1: But if Hessel is still alive...
2: Hessel is 200 feet underground, Sir Evan. He's been dead a long time. Good night now. You know, I didn't have anything particular in mind when I took that photograph. It was one of a series I'd been making backstage at the circus just for my own amusement, you understand, with the camera I'd picked up cheap at the black market. No, I didn't get suspicious until sometime later. We were having an argument, and he didn't understand English very well. Hessel, that is, and certainly not American. So when I told him not to get himself into a hassle about it, he thought I said Hessel. You see? It was just as silly as that. I didn't do any detective work. He just calmly spilled the beans all by himself. And that night when we got into Coburg, he slipped away. And, of course, I followed him. And he led me quite a chase up there in the mountains. But I kept right on his tail. The whole thing ended up, of all places, in a deserted mine. But it begins with a circus. star of the show was Louisa. She was a high-wire artist, also double on the trapeze. Not a great act. Nothing to telegraph John Ringling North about, you understand. Nothing for Madison Square Garden, but a good act all the same. I used to enjoy watching it. It was my job to help rig the apparatus, you see, or rather. That was one of my jobs. I also helped put up the big top with six or seven other overworked characters like myself, and also with a good deal of assistance from Juju the Elephant. We packed up the show at night and got it rolling out of the next town. Altogether, it was too much like work for my taste. But it was interesting for a while. Well, a circus, you know, is a wonderful place for a gentleman who is, as it is technically known, on the lam. But we weren't talking about me. We were talking about Louisa, weren't we? Louisa, the high-wire artist. 18 she was at the most. Half Belgian, I think. The rest of it was German. Her folks had been in show business, too, but mostly the big German cabarets, I gathered. Anyway, they were dead. Her folks, killed by the Nazis. I didn't like to pry into other people's sorrows, but she was a lonely sort of kid, and I'd been nice to her, which was easy. She'd taken to confiding.
1: So you haven't any relatives at all?
3: No, I haven't. I haven't anybody. You see, we always kept very much to ourselves, my mother and Daddy and I, but we were very close. Father almost went crazy when it happened. Do you mind if I tell you about it?
1: Not if you want to.
3: I have never told anybody before. Not what really happened. You see, they came first for my mother. They took her away to one of those camps. We never knew which it was or when she died or how. My father tried to go on, you know, working. But it was very hard. They made him a soldier, and he'd lost his leg on the Russian front. So, of course, there wasn't much she could do, but he kept on training me, and somehow we managed. I don't know how, but we did. And then they came for him. They would have taken me, too, but I wasn't there. It just happened I was off somewhere trying to get something to eat. And, Harry, you know what they did to my father.
1: You really want to tell me?
3: Yes, I want someone to know. Such things should not ever be forgotten. They didn't take him to a camp, Harry. This was in the beginning of 44. Did you ever hear of Hessel's Mobile Liquidation Squad?
1: No.
3: Well, it was the invention of that Hessel. He was one of the top Nazis, you know, toward the end. He never allowed himself to be photographed, but we heard about him all the same. He had trucks that went around to all the little towns. The trucks were really portable gas chambers, and they used to load the people into the trucks and kill them that way. It saved a lot of time and money. And you know something, Harry? This was late in the war, and they didn't want to stir up the people, so the trucks were camouflaged. They created to look like circus wagons. Little children used to gather around outside and look at the pictures of the clowns and lions and tigers and things like that, while all the time inside they were killing people. That was Dr. Hessel's invention.
1: You shouldn't keep thinking about it. It doesn't do any good.
3: I think of that man all the time, Harry.
1: What man?
3: Hessel. I told you. The man responsible for that wagon. Hessel was his name. I don't know what he calls himself now, but he got away, you know, Harry. He escaped from the bunker and was never found. But someday he will be found. Be sure of that. There are many of us all over the world looking for him, and someday one of us is bound to succeed. I only hope it's me.
1: I don't believe you.
3: What do you mean?
1: Oh, I believe your story, all right. It's just this vengeance business that doesn't convince me. Of course you feel bad about it. I don't blame you, but stop trying to act tough, baby. You can't make it. You're just not the time.
3: You're wrong. Wait till you know me better.

0: And now, Orson Welles, as Harry Lime, the third man, continues in today's story, Harry Lime Joins the Circus.
1: Is our show running so short tonight, Geeko? Is it a long haul to the next town?
2: Yes, and it's a bad road, you know, all mountains.
1: Huh? Well, what's the name of the place?
2: Cobalt.
1: Geeko?
2: Yeah?
1: You like being a clown?
2: What do you mean, do I like it? It's my profession.
1: But you must like it. You wouldn't do it, would you? I mean, how does a man get to be a clown? Is there a clown school? Did you graduate from it with a degree?
2: I have a degree, Harry, but not as a clown. As a lawyer. But it is much the same thing, is it not? A lawyer and a clown. Particularly nowadays when they are making here in Germany a mockery of justice.
1: Okay, old man, okay. Don't get yourself worked up about it. I just wanted to know.
2: I'm not worked up about it, Harry. I'm always the control, the perfect control. Yes, I paint on my face the big smile and nobody knows what I feel.
1: No trouble with you, Geeko.
2: No, I do not know the trouble with me. What is the trouble with me?
1: You're corny.
2: Corny?
1: Corny and square.
2: I do not understand you.
1: You wouldn't. Listen, that routine about the clown with the painted smile and the broken heart is so tired it squeaks.
2: Explain, please. What is your meaning?
1: This Pagliacci routine. I don't buy it.
2: Buy? Buy? Who is offering anything for sale?
1: I mean, I don't believe it. I don't get in a hassle over it.
2: You!
1: Hey, hey, get your hands off my throat.
2: You do not believe. You do not believe. What is there not to believe? I'm a clown, I tell you. And that is all I am. A clown. What proof have you that I am anything else?
1: Well, I
2: ask you what proof.
1: Sorry, old man. I loathe hitting people, but there wasn't any alternative. You can't start choking a fellow to death and expect him to answer your questions at the same time. You wanted to know what proof I had. Well, I didn't have any. I didn't even have a suspicion. You got the whole conversation scrambled up in that thick skull of yours. You don't have the remotest idea what I was talking about, do you, Geeko?
2: No. No, I didn't.
1: Well, stop cringing like that. It isn't pretty. You can get up. Come on. I'm not going to hit you again.
3: Geeko plunked that square, heavy body of his on a camp chair and started squinting at himself in the cracked mirror, which was always kept for last-minute repairs near the entranceway. He had an ugly-looking kisser at best. I hadn't improved it any with that punch, and I didn't blame him a bit for not looking very happy with what he saw in the glass. Got out his sticks of paint, began making repairs. I stood watching him.
2: I cannot see why you have suspicions about me. I have nothing to hide.
1: You seem to have one particular thing in mind. What is it, old man?
2: It is not me. It is you who have said...
1: You don't dig me at all, do you?
2: Dig? What do you know about digging? There are many mines in these mountains. Many
1: go on,
2: cobalt.
1: Go on, old man.
2: What
1: go
2: is there
1: on.
2: To go on about?
1: I don't know, chum. You find your own cues. I don't give them to you. What about the mines?
2: I know you are a secret agent. That's why torture me. Who is it you work for? The pig dog Americans? The British?
1: No, old man. I don't work for anybody. I work for me.
2: Then where have you this information?
1: You poor, dumb cluck. I haven't any information, but you're giving it to me just as fast as you can. If I knew a little more, maybe we could make a deal.
2: You know enough already. If you are not a secret agent, I will kill you. I think I will kill you anyway. Because if they know about me, I have nothing to lose. And if they do not know about me, it will be better to make you silent.
1: You have a wonderful brain, Geeko. Listen.
2: Listen to what?
1: Those big wooden wheels clanking around inside your skull. Those are your thoughts, Geeko, old man. Clankety, clankety, clankety,
2: clankety.
1: Close your other eye, Geeko.
4: Geeko, you are now. Where's Geeko?
1: Geeko is resting, Herr Kranz. He'll be with you in a minute.
4: Oh, there he is. What's happened? Is he drunk?
1: No, he just got overexcited.
4: Come on, come on.
2: I come. I go.
1: One other thing.
2: Yes?
1: I'll be watching your act, Geeko. Make it funny.
3: After the circus was packed up and just getting underway, I saw him sneaking off into the shadows. Curiosity is my middle name, so I followed. Harry Lime being the rest of my name, I was very careful that Geeko didn't see me. He led me quite a chase, through the suburbs and then out into the open country, till pretty soon we were into the pine forest, climbing up, way up. after midnight. After a couple of hours climbing, we reached the snowbelt. I was beginning to feel very sorry, A, that I'd started out on this expedition at all, and B, that I wasn't wearing my winter underwear. After all, why was I following him anyway? And how was I going to find my way down? If I lost him, I'd lose myself. I was just starting to get really panicky about this one. I did. I mean, I lost him. A minute before, he'd been up there 200 yards ahead. A dim figure in the forest, bobbing in and out among the trees, but still visible. But now he was gone. No, he hadn't fallen into a crevasse. He hadn't fallen at all. He'd let himself into that deserted mine. I finally found the mouth of it. Peering down, I could just make out a flicker of a flashlight. It was lonely out there in the forest, so feeling a little bit like a fool and a little bit like Alice in Wonderland going into the rabbit hole, I climbed down after him. Easy to sneak up to a man in a mine. You get just so far, and then you stumble on a rock. At least that's what happened to me.
2: Who's that? Who's that? There's somebody here. I know it.
1: No, boss, there ain't nobody here but us chickens.
2: No, it's you. You followed me. That was foolish, and you shall pay for being foolish. I've a gun in my hand, and I do not think there'll be anybody to hear me fire it except you.
1: Well, if there's nobody to hear, I guess we can have a little rough on. I tried a flying tackle, and it worked. Geeko crashed down like a ton of bricks. And the next thing he knew, I had his gun.
2: No! You will not shoot! No!
1: It was almost pitch black in there. I couldn't see what he was up to, but I could hear him running up toward the mouth of the tunnel. I started after him.
2: I'm pulling down as before! No use to shoot! I'm closing you in!
1: He'd worked loose one of the old wooden supports, starting a miniature landslide.
2: You may have my gun now, but what you did it! You are alone! I have trapped you! Now I will go away, and a few months from now, when you are only a skeleton, I will return! It's just as well that this tunnel has kicked in. It will only make this place harder to find. But wait. The entrance. The entrance. My sense of it. It's blocked too.
1: You mean you've tracked yourself too, old man?
2: The support.
1: The support?
2: They were more rotten than my thoughts.
1: Top luck, old man.
2: The whole front of the roofing has collapsed.
1: Looks I like you've outsmarted yourself, doesn't it?
2: Very soon, there'll be no more air.
1: Yeah.
2: No more air.
1: Yes, and it won't be very pleasant. I'll tell you frankly, old man, I can think of 100 million other people I'd rather be trapped in a mine with.
2: Shut up!
1: Why should I? You're stuck in your part of the tunnel, so you can't make me. Besides, there's nothing like a little conversation to keep up the morale. Or would you rather sing a hymn? I know, let's play a game. Questions and answers. That ought to keep us busy till the oxygen gives out. First question, you are Hassel. Aren't you? I say you are, Ethel.
2: What is it to you?
1: What have you hidden here in the mine? Gold?
2: Paintings, antique silver, tapestries, the most beautiful things in Europe.
1: Oh, I see art treasures.
2: This is a museum, and now the world you've never seen.
3: I know. You kiddies are all jumping up and down in your little cribs by now, demanding to hear whether or not your Uncle Harry smothered to death down in that bad old mine. Well, he didn't. Now it seems a young couple from New Jersey, God bless them, were up in those mountains for their honeymoon, happened to stop in the mouth of the tunnel to fix their skis or something. This was the next afternoon, and Herr Hessel, alias Geeko, had gone completely off his rocker. He wouldn't stop talking to himself, or rather yelling. You see, if Hessel hadn't babbled, the young couple from New Jersey wouldn't have heard anything, wouldn't have known we were trapped in the mine.

The young couple from New Jersey wouldn't have heard anything. Wouldn't have known we were trapped in the mine. Wouldn't have gone for help. And I wouldn't be here now to tell the tale. As it was, the rescue party was a long time getting down to us. They got me out first. Not by choice, but because my shaft, my part of it, was easier to...

0: Weezer. Weezer, is that really you?
1: Yes, Harry. Just finished the drink.
0: What happened, Weezer? What are you doing here?
1: Nothing, really. Just trying to help.
2: Nothing? Nothing, she said? Ah, what modesty has the young Fräulein. You wouldn't be here now, my friend, if it weren't for this lady.
0: How do you mean?
1: It doesn't matter, Harry. Finish your drink.
2: You see, we could only manage to open a very small part of the tunnel with our pickaxes and drills. The only way to get you out in time was to dynamite the second shaft. Well, we couldn't just throw in the dynamite. You would have been killed. It had to be done with care. The charge had to be laid in just the right place. And the only person small enough and also smart enough and athletic enough to do the job was this young Fräulein from the circus. Now, just a minute. I'll go get you some more stuff.
0: That means you saved my life, Louisa. Louisa, why are you crying? Oh, please don't, honey. Here, take my handkerchief.
1: Oh, Harry, don't you understand? Geico was Hessel.
0: Sure, I understand. I'm the one that found out.
1: But I'd sworn to kill him, Harry, and now I'm going to save his life.
0: Well, that does seem a waste of your good time, Louisa. Besides, how did you find out?
1: You told me when I was down there laying the charge. And now what I've done is save the life of the man I've dedicated my whole life to killing.
0: Well, maybe it's just as well, honey. After all, vengeance is a pretty messy sort of racket. Does it say in the Bible?
3: Hey, that's Geico. He's yelling something up the shaft.
4: The dynamite!
3: The dynamite!
4: He says, yeah, the dynamite opened the other wing.
3: What does that mean? Does it mean he can get out on his own?
5: It's the other wing with my gun! I have my gun now! You understand?
0: He says he's got back his gun.
5: I have his back! You will not take me out of here alive! I am Hitler!
1: Killed himself.
0: Oh, I remember now.
1: What do you remember, Harry?
0: Well, what it says in the Bible about vengeance.
1: Vengeance is mine, saith the Lord.
0: Yeah, that's right, honey. Come on, let's get down to the tunnel.

0: And now, Harry Lime.
1: Now that I have Sir Evan Lawford's word for it that Hessel really was Hessel, I'm getting together a little expedition in Bavaria to dig up all that buried treasure. Nothing official, mind you. No reason to let the authorities into a good thing like that. Trouble is, I need money, quite a lot of it. I never seem to be able to get it all together at one time. It's the worst of my line of business, as I always say. Crime doesn't pay. Long now.

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4: Dragnet, the documented drama of an actual crime. For the next 30 minutes, in cooperation with the Los Angeles Police Department, you will travel step by step on the side of the law through an actual case transcribed from official police files. From beginning to end, from crime to punishment, Dragnet is the story of your police force in action.
5: It was Monday, June 2nd. It was smoggy in Los Angeles. We were working the day watch out of robbery detail. My partner's Frank Smith. The boss is Captain Diddy. My name's Friday. It was 7:53 a.m. when I got to room 27A. Robbery detail.
6: Oh, good morning, Joe.
5: Morning, Frank. What's doing?
6: Not too much. How was the weekend?
5: Oh, it was great. I hated to come back. It's sure nice up there.
6: Where'd you go? Same place?
5: Yeah, Lake Mary. You remember Don Camphouse up there, don't you?
6: Yeah, sure.
5: He said say hello. Fishing's real great up there. You ought to try and make it next month or so if you can.
6: Fat chance.
5: Why, what's the matter?
6: The in-laws are loose again. They're coming down for a visit. Never stay less than a month. That'll take care of my vacation.
5: That's too bad. Why don't you say something to the wife?
6: What's the use? Why start an argument?
5: What do you mean? What do we got here? Anything hot?
6: Yeah, this one here. Hold up in Slugging Cafe down on South Hill. Radio car boys jumped him. Shot one of them. The other one got away.
5: We identified yet?
6: Yeah, the one who was shot, Benny Ashford. Record long as your arm. Graduate from Folsom. Some of them never learn.
5: How about the number two man?
6: Don't know. They tried to talk to this Ashford last night. He wouldn't tell them anything. I called the hospital just before you came in. They operated on the guy 6 o'clock this morning. They're going to call as soon as he's able to talk. Going to be a couple days at least.
5: Mm-hmm. How much did they get?
6: Here's a crime report.
5: Thank you. You talked to the victims yet?
6: No, not yet.
5: It's a fair night's work, isn't it? $805 in cash, man's diamond signet ring. Estimated value of $1,500. 17 stitches in the victim's scalp. Slug of the revolver, huh? Must have meant business.
6: Lousy thing. They didn't have to slug him. He couldn't put up much of a fight anyway. 68 years old.
5: No other witnesses, huh?
6: No.
5: Just the owner, his wife, the bartender?
6: That's all they have listed, yeah.
5: Did you phone the victims yet?
6: No, I was just going to when you came in. Two phone numbers for them. They're both listed there.
5: Yeah, I see. Why don't you finish up with the day book here and I'll give him a call, all right?
6: Okay, fine.
5: Here, you want a pencil?
6: Oh.
5: Hello, this is Friday, Los Angeles Police Department, Central Robbery. Mr. and Mrs. Reiner there, please? Neither one of them. Well, how about the bartender? Is he there? 6 o'clock, I see. No, that's all right. I got their home phone. Yeah, thanks very much. Nobody there.
6: Try the other number?
5: Yeah. Hello, is this the Reiner residence? Yeah, well, this is Friday, LAPD, Central Robbery, Los Angeles Police Department. Yes, ma'am. Yes, Ms. Reiner. Well, I just called the restaurant trying to get a hold of you. How's Mr. Reiner this morning? I see.
6: Mm-hmm.
5: I wonder if it'd be possible if my partner and I could drop out and see you this morning. No, your case has been assigned to us. Yes, ma'am. Well, how about 10 o'clock? That'd be convenient for you? All right, fine. Yes, right away. Thank you very much. Bye. Well, I got it set up, Mr. and Ms. Reiner.
6: Yeah?
5: 10 o'clock this morning out at their home.
6: How's the old man feeling?
5: My wife says pretty rough. He lost quite a bit of blood. Big shock for an old man.
6: That's too bad.
5: She says he's still pretty hazy, but we can talk to him. One thing he remembers pretty well, though.
6: Yeah?
5: The face of the man who slugged him.
7: 8:20 a.m. We finished making up the day book, and then we went over to the main jail to interview two other robbery suspects who'd been booked in over the weekend. We completed our 510 reports on them, and then we got in the car and drove out to the Westchester district to talk to the victims of the cafe holdup the night before, Mr. and Mrs. William Reiner. 9:55 a.m. We arrived at the Reiner home, and a small, gray-haired woman answered the door and asked us in. She identified herself as Mrs. Reiner.
8: Come right into the living room, officers, and make yourselves to home.
5: All right, ma'am.
6: Thank you. Go ahead,
8: I hope you'll excuse the way the house looks. Everything's all upset. I haven't had a chance to do any picking up.
5: It's perfectly all right, ma'am. We understand.
8: I was up with my husband half the night. Head hurt him something terrible. It's almost 6 in the morning before he got to sleep. I hope this is enough to make up his mind for him.
6: How do you mean, Mrs. Reiner?
8: About selling the place. I've been after him for months to get rid of it. Business like that's for younger people. We're getting too old to keep it up. Besides, the doctor's been telling William he needs more rest, less worry.
5: I see. Well, how's your husband feeling now, ma'am?
8: Oh, not so well. He lost so much blood and his head's so sore. He's taking a nap right now. I expect he'll be awake in a few minutes. That's all right with you, isn't it, officer?
5: Yes, ma'am. It's perfectly all right. We'd like to go over the thing with you anyway. It might possibly be something that you forgot to mention to the officers last night.
8: Well, I told them everything. I'm sure I did.
6: Maybe some of the details, Mrs. Reiner. Maybe some little thing that didn't seem important to you could mean a good deal to us.
8: Well, I don't know. I thought I told them everything. Where do you want me to start?
5: Well, when did you first notice the two hold-up men, Mrs. Reiner?
8: When they come out of the back room. I guess they'd been hiding there.
6: You noticed them earlier in the evening? I mean, were they customers in your place?
8: Well, I'm not sure, but I think so.
6: Where were they served? Was it in the restaurant or were they in the bar?
8: Well, there again, I'm not positive, but I think it was in the bar. I think I served them 2 bottles of beer.
5: You don't happen to remember what you did with those 2 bottles, do you, ma'am? Possible we may be able to lift some prints off of them.
8: No, the officers asked me that last night. It wouldn't do any good. You see, I was the only one who touched the bottles. We used the regular big mugs, and I poured the beer for them. Neither one of them touched the bottle.
5: Now, how about the man who escaped, Ms. Reiner? You remember him pretty well, do you? What he looked like, I mean?
8: Oh, yes. Yes, he's the one who did all the talking. He's the same one who hit my husband, too.
6: What did he look like, ma'am? How old would you say he was?
8: Oh, I don't know. I think I'd say he was in his late 30s, yes.
6: How tall, ma'am?
8: Well, my husband's 5'9", and I'd say the man was 2 inches taller than him. He's huskier, too. I'd guess about 175 or 80 pounds, a very strong-looking man.
5: Do you remember what he was wearing, Ms. Reiner?
8: It was a tan sports coat, I think, and green slacks, light green, and a dark brown hat.
5: Did you notice anything unusual about him?
8: I beg your pardon?
5: Anything outstanding about him? Anything that was different? Say, a scar, a mole, tattoos, anything like that?
8: No, not that I could notice.
6: What was the first thing this man said to you and your husband, ma'am?
8: Well, he said it to all three of us, me and my husband and the bartender. That's George O'Leary. He's been with us for years. He's a good bartender. He'd only stay sober.
6: Yes, ma'am. What was the first thing the hold-up man said?
8: Well, he's the same one that hit my husband, you know. He said in a real loud voice, he said, "This is a stick-up. Get your hands up high and keep them there."
5: Well, what happened then, ma'am?
8: We put our hands up for George. That's the bartender, you know. Scared him so bad he dropped a full bottle of bourbon. Bonded, too. Broke all over the floor. George isn't well. That's why he drinks.
5: Well, what did the hold-up men do after they had you raise your hands?
8: Well, that one that hit my husband, he told the other man to go behind the bar and get the money. It was all spread out on the bar. William and I was just checking the register when it happened.
6: I see. Would you go on, please?
8: Well, after they got the register money, they put it in our bank bags. And then they went through my purse and through my husband's wallet and through George's wallet, too. They took George's last dollar and a half. Got $805 in all cash. I guess you knew that.
5: Yes, ma'am. What happened after that?
9: Jenny, where are you?
8: Oh, will you excuse me, officer? My husband.
5: Yes, ma'am, go ahead.
8: I'll just see what he wants. I think he'll be able to talk to you now.
5: All right, ma'am. Frank, do you remember to bring that mug book?
6: Yes, it's out in the car.
5: That's good. We can leave it here with the Reiners. Pick it up later tonight. Huh?
6: Okay, you want me to get it now?
5: No, let's wait and see how he is, huh?
8: Officers, would you like to come back here? Officers?
6: Yes, ma'am, we're coming.
9: Jenny, would you pull up chairs for the officers?
8: Oh, why, surely. Officers, this is my husband, Will.
5: How do you do,
6: Hello.
5: Sir?
8: Well, Here you are, Sergeant.
7: Thank you very much.
9: You catch the other man yet, the one who hit me?
7: No, sir, not yet. That's why we're out here. We know that you don't feel too well, Mr. Reiner. We'll try to keep it short.
9: No, I sure don't. I guess Jen told you. My head's killing me. Poor girl. I kept her up most of the night, I guess. Sure a fine nurse, Jen. She didn't get any rest at all.
7: Yes, sir. Well, she was just telling us about the holdup last night, sir, how it happened.
8: I was telling them how they got the money, Will. I didn't explain about your ring, though. Do you want to tell them?
9: It was the worst part of the whole thing. I'd rather have lost anything but that ring.
6: How's that, sir? Some kind of a keepsake?
9: It belonged to my dad. Diamond signet. Mm-hmm. Stone wasn't perfect, but money sure can't replace it.
7: Yes, sir.
9: I remember when Dad gave it to me. It was just a couple of days before he died. It was his ring. Been the family way back.
6: Which one of the holdup men took the ring, Mr. Ryan?
9: The same one hit me. One got away. After they took all our money, he came over to me and said, "Give me the ring. Hand it over." I told him I couldn't get it off my finger.
7: What did you do then?
9: Slapped my face. Said if I couldn't get the ring off, he could. Said if he had to, he'd cut it off. I pleaded with him. I told him what it meant to me. It didn't do any good.
7: I see.
9: When I didn't give him the ring right away, he brought that gun down right on top of my head. Hit me as hard as he could. I don't remember too well after that.
6: You think you'd recognize the man if you ever saw him again, Mr. Reiner?
9: I'll never forget him. I sure hope you find the ring, officer. Jen and I have been through some tough times together. I guess at one time or other, we've either sold or pawned everything we own. But we never let go of that ring. Never did. Not until last night. Isn't that right, Jen?
8: Yes, that's right, Will.
7: Well, we'll do all we can to get it back for you, Mr. Reiner. Now, about this man who got away, can you remember anything outstanding about him at all? Anything unusual?
9: No, I don't think so. He had mean-looking eyes. I remember that much.
7: Yes, sir.
9: Kind of the smart-aleck type, I guess. Kept twirling his gun around his hand, on his finger, you know.
7: Mm-hmm.
9: I was scared to death he's going to go off. So was George. He's our bartender. Real scared, wasn't he, Jen?
8: Oh, yes. George was white as a sheet.
6: How do you mean, Mr. Reiner, he twirled the gun around?
9: Oh, you know, like in the movies, cowboy pictures. Typical smart aleck. He sure did run when the cops came, though. Only wish he was the one who got shot.
7: Well, you're sure you'll be able to identify this man if you see him again?
9: I told you, I'll never forget him. Say, there's something about this I don't think I understand.
6: Yeah?
9: Why are you asking me all these questions about it? How about the fella who was with that crook? Fella that shot. Why don't you talk to him? He ought to be able to tell you who his partner is.
7: Well, he had an emergency operation, sir, at 6 o'clock this morning. His condition's still critical.
9: Oh, I see. Just a matter of time then, huh? I mean, when he recovers, you'll be able to talk to him. You'll find out what you want to.
7: Well, there's only one hitch, sir. Whether he recovers or he doesn't recover.
9: Yes?
7: Either way, we can't depend on him. 11:38 a.m. After we finished interviewing the holdup victims, Frank got the mug book out of the car containing pictures of recent robbery releases from the state prisons, and we left it with Mr. and Mrs. Reiner. We instructed them that if they succeeded in identifying any one of the pictures, to take down his name and prison number and call our office immediately. We told them we'd be back later that afternoon. 11:50 a.m. We left the Reiner home and drove down to the scene of the robbery, the restaurant on South Hill. When we got there, Officer Walmsley from Layton Fingerprints was just leaving. He told us that he'd been unable to raise any legible prints at the back window where the number two suspect had escaped. Frank and I checked over the scene, then we headed back for the office. There were half a dozen messages for us in the book. One of them was to call State Parole Officer Fred Galloway at his office on South Broadway. Frank put in the call, and Galloway said he'd be right down. He thought he had something for us. 1:05 p.m. Galloway met us in the squad room and briefed us on some of the information that he'd received earlier that morning from one of his parolees. It concerned the wife of a former holdup man who now was wanted by Galloway for violation of parole. He told us the wife had rented a car from a U-Drive lot in Santa Monica and that supposedly the ex-con and his wife were planning to leave the city.
6: What's the tie, Fred? How's it figure in for us?
10: I was talking to Chandler this morning. He happened to mention the holdup you're working. This fellow answered the description of the one who got away.
6: What was that name again, the ex-con?
10: Ernest Morgan. Your L.A. number 178435. Folsom number is 12968. Reason I got pepped on is the thief could have hurt his leg jumping out of the back window of the bar. You figure he could have?
7: Yeah, easily. It's a good 30, 35-foot drop. Why, Fred?
10: Well, my informant says that Ernie Morgan has a bumped foot. Hurt it so bad he can hardly walk on it.
7: Uh-huh.
10: Says he saw Morgan day before yesterday. His leg was all right then.
7: Uh-huh. Sounds like a good one to get off the street, huh? Well, you say we check his package.
6: All right, here. Your informant say who this Morgan's been running with, Fred?
10: He said he didn't know. He thinks he plays it alone, more or less.
7: Go ahead, Fred.
10: Mm-hmm.
7: Did you contact the U-Drive lot, Fred, and get the dope on the car?
10: Yeah. Didn't want to put the teletype on until I was sure. One of the fellas from our office had to make a call out that way. They're taking a mugshot of Morgan's wife out there to see if the U-Drive clerk can give him an ID on her.
7: She got a record?
10: Well, she's never done any time. She's did a couple of pinches with him. Never could make her on anything, though.
6: Mm-hmm. I'll pull the package.
5: All right, fine.
10: How about your victims, Joe? They any good?
5: Yeah, they claim they can identify the man. I don't think we'll have any trouble there. How about this informant of yours? You know where we can locate the Morgans?
10: No, not now. According to him, Morgan and his wife left town about 9 this morning. He thinks he might get a line on where they're headed, though.
5: Well, how come your informant knows so much about Morgan? He run with him?
10: No, he sold with him up at the joint.
6: Go ahead, Joe. You want to have a look?
5: Yeah.
6: Mm-hmm. Here's the package, his mugshot.
5: Mm-hmm.
6: Is this your Ernie Morgan, Fred?
10: Yeah, that's him.
5: Good picture?
10: Yeah, it looks just like it.
6: The description, Joe. Mm-hmm. Got everything right down the line.
5: Yeah.
6: Check this right here. Habits and characteristics.
5: Yeah, looks like it, doesn't it?
10: What's that?
5: He likes to twirl a gun in his hand.
7: 1:52 p.m. We placed Ernest Morgan's picture in an envelope along with 24 other mug shots, and then we put in a call to Mr. and Mrs. Reiner, told them we were coming out to see them. They told us that so far, neither one of them had been able to identify any of the pictures in the mug book that we'd left with them. Fred Galloway went back to his office, and we told him we'd notify him the minute we got a positive identification. 2:25 p.m. We drove back to the Reiner home. The old man was still in bed.
9: Been all the way through this book of yours, officer. Couldn't find one who looked like the man, could we, Jim?
8: No, his picture's not in there, Sergeant. We're sure of that.
5: I say, well, we've got some more of them here, folks. Like to have you look through them, if you don't mind. See if you can identify one of them.
9: Yes, all right. Jen, would you fix this pillow back here for me, please?
8: Oh, yes, of course, dear. There. There you are.
9: Thank you.
6: You see any picture in the book that resembled the man at all, sir?
9: No, I didn't. None of them. Wasn't the one who looked like him.
5: Well, here you are. See if any of these pictures look familiar to you.
9: Thank you, sir. Jen, you want to sit here by me? We can see them together.
8: Yeah, all right, we'll. Let's see now. Mm-hmm. Oh, my, look at this one, Will. Doesn't he look like a mean one?
9: Mm-hmm. Hey, look at this one, Jen. Look at him. Think he's a college graduate, wouldn't you?
8: Oh, my, yeah. Officer, this young man here, what did he do?
5: Let me see that, ma'am. Oh, yeah, it's Marty Lee. Hold up and murder, Miss Reiner. Shot and killed an elderly lady. She ran a candy store.
8: Oh, my, can you feature that? Such a clean-looking boy. Never believe, would you, Will?
9: Takes all kinds, I guess. Let's see now. No. No. No.
8: Let me see, Will. Oh, no, that's not him.
9: No. No, no, we've been through these already. Have you some more, officer?
6: No, that's all, Mr. Reiner. You sure the holdup man's picture isn't in there?
9: No, sir. I looked at him all pretty carefully. I didn't see him. Did you, Jen?
8: No, I didn't see him. Was his picture supposed to be in here?
5: Well, we thought so, ma'am. Let's see. Here, how about this one? Does he look familiar to you?
9: Jen?
8: No, I don't know. Maybe not. We serve so many people every night.
6: Are you folks sure you'll recognize the holdup man when you see him?
8: Oh, yes.
9: Yeah, of course, yes.
5: Well, just one more question here, Mr. Wright.
9: Yes?
5: Now, are you absolutely sure this is not the man who held you up and slugged you last night?
9: Yes, I'm sure. It's not the man.
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7: Monday, June 2nd, 2:45 p.m. After the victims, Mr. and Mrs. Reiner, failed to identify Ernest Morgan as the robbery suspect, Frank and I got in the car and drove back to the office. Neither one of us had anything to say. Just at the moment we figured that we had the suspect positively identified, the victims themselves had contradicted what we thought was definitely the answer to the case. It wasn't by any means a news story, One of the first lessons a working detective learns is to keep an open mind, regardless of how incriminating the circumstances first appear to be. The big fallacy of a detective being too sure too soon is based, for the most part, on the failure to recognize that police work means human beings dealing with human beings. So instead of going by the usual odds, the human margin for error is doubled. Frank and I didn't have too clear an idea of how or why it came about, but suddenly we found ourselves farther away from the solution of the case than before we started. 3:10 p.m.
6: Lousy day, huh?
5: Yeah, sure.
6: 3:10, feel like I haven't slept for 2 days.
5: Yeah, I know what you mean. Pretty hard to figure, isn't it?
6: Sure, hope the wife did the washing today.
5: Why?
6: She won't feel much like talking, I sure don't.
5: Well, let's check the book, huh?
6: Yeah, I'll do it. A couple of phone calls, Joe. One from the hospital, prison ward.
5: What do they want?
6: Our number one suspect, Ashford, he's doing better than they figured, be available for interview tomorrow morning.
5: Lucky thief, huh? Was a cop, he would have died.
6: Another message. It's from Galloway. Wants us to call him. It's still a Madison number?
5: Yeah. What's Pat?
6: Oh, yeah, please.
5: There you go.
6: Adult parole, please, men. Thank you. Fred Galloway, please. Smith, robbery, LAPD. Thanks. Hi, Fred. Frank Smith. Yeah, that's right. You sure about that? Sure doesn't figure. No, I didn't mean a thing to him, yeah. Okay. Right, thanks, Fred. It's got me, Joe.
5: Why, what's the matter?
6: Galloway got the report back from that U-Drive lot, place where Morgan's wife rented that car.
5: Mm-hmm.
6: They identified her as the woman who rented that car. She offered him a deal. She didn't want to leave a cash deposit for the car.
5: Well, what'd she offer?
6: Man's ring, diamond signet.
7: After we got the word from State Parole Officer Fred Galloway, we got out a broadcast and an APB, in addition to those we already had out. We requested that the rented car and the occupants be held for questioning in connection with the robbery of Reiner's Cafe the night before. If a man's diamond signet ring was found in possession of the occupants or in the car, it was to be booked as evidence. The following morning, Frank and I interviewed our number one suspect, Benny Ashford, in Ward 13,400 at General Hospital Prison Ward. Because he had the idea his partner had run out on him and taken the money with him, that he'd let him down, Ashford was in a fairly cooperative mood. After talking with him for a little more than 20 minutes, he named Ernest Morgan and identified his mugshot as his companion in the robbery of Reiner's Cafe. He also told us the holdup was Morgan's idea and that Morgan had told him the job would be a pushover. We asked him where he thought we might locate Morgan, and he told us our best bet was Las Vegas, Nevada. Supposedly, Morgan had a good friend in Las Vegas, an ex-con by the name of Harry Breen. Frank and I went back to the office where we met with Inspector Farnan and Captain Didion. At 1:30 that afternoon, according to instructions, Frank and I signed out a trip car and headed out U.S. Highway 91 for Las Vegas. We checked in at the Las Vegas Police Department a few minutes before 8:30 that night. The alleged friend of the suspect, Morgan, Harry Breen, had already been taken into custody by Las Vegas officers on the request of Captain Didion. We began questioning Breen, and he readily admitted that he was acquainted with Morgan.
6: All right, how long ago did you see Morgan?
11: I don't know, this afternoon sometime.
6: A lot of hours in an afternoon. When did you see him?
11: What are you so excited about? What did he do, commit a murder?
5: Now look, Breen, how much time do you owe the state?
11: What's that got to do with
5: it? We didn't drive all the way up here just to pass the time of day with you. You know he's hot. If you want to cover for him, you can serve his time.
11: Look, I don't get it. I'm not his keeper. If you want him, find him.
5: I bet we're going to find him if we have to walk all over you to do it. When the two of you are up doing time, you can figure it out for yourselves.
11: Trouble with you cops, once a guy does time, you can't leave him alone. I've been leveling since I got out. I've been carrying a lunch pail every day.
5: All right, now look, Breen, who do you think you're giving a snow job? We've been kidded by experts. You're not giving us anything new. We didn't send Morgan up to see you. If you're so lily-white, how come Morgan got in touch with you? All right, I'll tell you. You're as bad right now as the day they locked the gate on you. You're never sorry for what you've done. You just moan because they caught you. Save that act for the jury, Breen. We're not going to buy it. Now, what about it? Where is he?
11: Wait a minute, huh? What are you so sore at me for? I didn't rob anybody.
6: Who said you did? You must have been talking to Morgan.
11: All right, I have. I told you I talked to him. He came around this afternoon. Now, get off my back.
5: What do you want?
11: He's hot. He wanted to cool off.
5: Where's he now?
11: I don't know. Well, look, how should I know? He came around with his wife, asked for a favor. I couldn't do it. I just got married. My wife's a square. I told her about it. She wouldn't go for it. The guy's a big crybaby anyway, trying to tell me how we ought to stick together. He's never done a favor for me.
6: You see the car he was driving, Breen?
11: Yeah. Convertible coupe Packard. California plates.
5: How'd you notice? You got the license number?
11: No, he asked me where he could get some cold plates. I figured it was hot.
6: You get him any plates?
11: Look, I wouldn't know where to get him. I already told you. I've been leveling ever since I got out. There's no use kidding. I couldn't do any more time. I'm too old. One more trip and I'm through. I'm really through. I got a good wife. She works every day. I don't want to lose that.
5: All right, Breen. You take your choice.
11: What do you mean?
5: Who do you like the best, Morgan or your wife?
7: What about it?
11: All right, you got it.
7: The suspect's friend, Harry Breen, went on to admit that during the conversations he'd had with Ernest Morgan that afternoon, Morgan had told him that he and his wife were going to San Francisco. There, supposedly, they would contact a man by the name of Beggar Harrison, who operated a restaurant out by Hunter's Point. He said the Morgans had told him that they planned on driving at night only to lessen the chances of the police spotting their car. We immediately got in touch with Inspector George Haig of the San Francisco Police Department and notified him of the latest developments in the case. He told us he'd read our teletypes and said that he'd place the restaurant operated by Beggar Harrison under immediate surveillance. We told him we'd leave early the next morning for San Francisco after we'd gotten a few hours' sleep. Before we turned in, we got off a teletype to Captain Didion, bringing him up to date on what had happened and what our plans were. The next morning at 6:30, Frank and I left Las Vegas for San Francisco. A few minutes after 7 o'clock that night, we checked in at the San Francisco Hall of Justice at Washington and Kearney Streets. Inspector Haig was waiting for us. He informed us Harrison's restaurant out at Hunter's Point was still being covered, but so far, Morgan and his wife had failed to put in an appearance. Along with Inspector Haig, Frank and I drove out to the restaurant and joined the detail that had the place under surveillance. 9:05 p.m., no sign of the suspects. 10 p.m., 10:30, 11 o'clock, midnight. Still no sign. We waited.
6: How about this fog, huh? Sure wish I brought my top coat. I'm freezing.
7: Yeah, if they don't show pretty soon, we're going to have to pull in closer. I can hardly see the door to the restaurant over there.
6: Smell that hot coffee. Sure could use a cup right now.
7: Look at that fog out there, Frank. Can't tell where the bay leaves off and the fog begins.
6: Wait a minute, Joe.
7: Yeah?
6: Car pulling up. Convertible.
7: Yeah. It's a Packard. Wait till they get in the light. We can see him better.
6: The man getting out, heading for the restaurant.
7: Yeah, it looks like him. Come on.
6: Yeah.
7: Somebody else in the car. It's a woman.
6: Haig's got it covered. George is with him.
7: All right, let's hustle it. Come on.
6: Passing under the light. It's him, Joe.
7: Yeah. All right, hold it. Right where you are, police officers.
6: What's the matter? What do you want?
7: All right, hands up in front of you. Get him up high.
6: All right, I got him up. What's it all about? What's the trouble?
7: Frank, you want to shake him?
11: Yeah.
7: Come on, keep those hands up and stand still.
6: I'm standing still. Is this a shakedown or what? I haven't done anything.
11: Nothing doing, Joe. Clean.
7: His hands aren't.
11: Hmm?
7: Your right hand, mister. Let's have a look at it.
6: All right. Still don't get this. There, what about it?
7: Ring on your finger. Where'd you get that?
6: It's mine. Why? I had it a long time.
11: Diamond signet, a little big for you, isn't it? Doesn't quite fit.
6: What are you getting at? What's my ring got to do with this?
11: Where'd you get it?
6: Crap game. I won it in a crap game. It's down in Las Vegas. I won a gamble.
7: Is that right?
6: Yeah, a bunch of guys up in a hotel room shooting a little crap. Just a gamble I won.
7: You sure of that, are you?
6: Of course I'm sure. Just a crap game. I took a gamble I won.
7: No, you're half right, mister.
6: Yeah?
7: You gambled, but you didn't win.
2: The story you have just heard was true. The names were changed to protect the innocent. On August 8th, trial was held in Superior Court, Department 89, City and County of Los Angeles, State of California. In a moment, the results of that trial. And now, here is our star, Jack Webb.
7: Thank you, George Fenneman. 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
4: Ernest Harold Morgan was tried and convicted of robbery in the first degree, along with his accomplice, Benjamin Ashford. Ernest Morgan's wife was tried for conspiracy to commit robbery and found not guilty. Robbery in the first degree is punishable by imprisonment in the state penitentiary from 5 years to life.
2: 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Heard tonight were Vic Perrin, Virginia Gregg, Harry Bartell, Ralph Moody. Script by Jim Moser. Music by Walter Schumann. Hal Gibney speaking.
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14: and his dog
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0: Yeah, danger is my assignment. I get sent to a lot of places I can't even pronounce. They all spell the same thing, though, trouble. But when I walk into the commissioner's office, I don't realize that this assignment's going to prove that sometimes the guy who tries to take somebody for a ride ends up getting taken.
1: Morning, Commissioner. You sent for me?
2: The Blue Lion has sent us another guest, Steve.
1: The Blue Lion?
2: A pub in London. Acting on a tip, we arrested a man on his arrival in the States last night. His passport and other identification were forged. He's the fifth illegal entry we've picked up in a month.
1: So how does the Blue Lion fit into the picture?
2: That's where these people picked up their phony passports. They don't know or won't tell us any more than that.
1: I guess that calls for a visit to the Blue Lion, huh?
2: The Scotland Yard's given the place a clean bill of health, Steve. The owners are well-known, respectable, and I doubt the man behind this racket is still using the place as a rendezvous, since so many of his clients have been arrested.
1: Any other leads, Commissioner?
2: Several days ago, a crew of workmen found a small package behind some loose bricks in the basement of a house in St. Margaret's Mews in London. The package, wrapped in newspaper, contained a half dozen forged passports.
1: Identified as our friend's work.
2: Right.
1: I see. So if I can find out who put that package there, I might find out our master penman?
2: Exactly.
1: Mm-hmm. And the date on the newspaper, Commissioner?
2: Brace yourself, Steve. April 29th, 1945.
1: 1945? 7 years ago. You mean that package was stashed away all that time?
2: Right. I know it's a long shot and a cold trail, but we've nothing else to go on. Get over there, Steve. Check with Inspector Jellicoe of Scotland Yard. Find out what you can about that house in St. Margaret's Mews. Pick up the trail and nail the man who's running this passport racket. Well, that's it. You've got your assignment. Good luck.

0: 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At all those places of the world where danger and intrigue walk hand in hand, there you will find Steve Mitchell on another Dangerous Assignment. This Friday evening on most of these stations, you'll hear a program by the NBC News and Special Events Department titled End of an Era. The program will review the history of the past 20 years. Narrated by Burgess Meredith, this hour-long panorama of the Roosevelt-Truman period from 1933 to 1953 will bring the happy moments of the 30s and 40s mingled with the sad, the joys and sorrows, the victories and the defeats. The title for this survey of the past two decades is taken from a remark by President Truman made the morning after General Eisenhower was elected president that this is the end of an era. So hear this special broadcast Friday on the NBC Radio Network.
1: Sure, I've got my assignment. Get over to London and track down a master penman who's running a flourishing racket and phony passports, and all I have to start with is a package wrapped in a 7-year-old newspaper. The package that was found hidden away in the basement of an old house. It's late Thursday afternoon when my plane lands. I head for Scotland Yard and the office of Inspector.
2: 350 of the house, Mr. Mitchell. A list of occupants and owners, past and present.
1: Look, Inspector, about this newspaper, the wrapping on the package that was found in the basement.
2: Oh, yes. I have it right here, Mr. Mitchell.
1: Is there any possibility that the package might have been hidden away in the house during, say, the past year?
2: Oh, hardly. You see, Mr. Mitchell, the house in St. Margaret's Mews was severely damaged during the war years. A good deal of repair work was done in the basement in the latter part of 1945... Your walls, reinforcements, so on.
1: I see. And the package was found behind the new construction work.
2: That's right.
1: Exactly when did this repair job begin, do you know?
2: Let me see. Yes, here we are. The work was begun in August of 1945.
1: And this newspaper is dated April 45. Well, that narrows it down to roughly 3 months when it could have been put there. I wonder why the package wasn't removed during that time. Why he didn't come back for it.
2: Yeah, it's hard to say.
1: Who owned the house then, Inspector?
2: It's in the report here. Let me see. Yes. Ian Mackay, the second cousin of Sir John.
1: Lived there alone?
2: He was with the Royal Air Force at the time. Living at the house with his wife, Emily, two youngsters, Ronald and Valerie.
1: Any servants?
2: Three, yes. An elderly couple named Denny and a maid named Clara Fitzsimmons.
1: Where are they now, do you know?
2: Well, Ian Mackay was killed in a plane crash in 1946. His wife remarried 3 years later and is now living in Canada. And the children are with her. The Dennys are both dead. As for the maid, Clara, well, we haven't been able to track her down yet.
1: Who could have had access to that basement other than the people living in the house?
2: Anyone in the whole of London, Mr. Mitchell.
1: What?
2: Yes, you see, it was used for a time as an air raid shelter.
1: Oh, great. Well, let's get back to the item you were wondering about, Inspector. Why was the package stashed away there in the first place? Any ideas?
2: Well, let's examine this possibility. The person carrying the package believes he's being followed.
1: The police, and he doesn't want to get caught with the evidence on him.
2: So he slips into the air raid shelter. It's deserted. He finds a place to hide the package. Slips out again.
1: This piece of newspaper seems to back up that line of thinking, Inspector.
2: Oh, you noticed that, haven't you?
1: Sure. Here we have a single sheet torn from the rest of the newspaper. And what is it? Part of the want ad section. Up at the top of the page is the tail end of the column, Rooms to Let.
2: Indicating that our friend, aware that he was being followed, was seeking a change of address. You'll notice the last six listings in that column have London addresses. And there's some pencil marks beside them.
1: Be too much to expect to find him still living in one of those rooming houses after 7 years, but it might give us a lead.
2: Right.
1: I'll take a crack at it, Inspector. You have any plans?
2: Well, I thought I'd drop around to the Blue Lion Inn, check with a man I have there, and then go on trying to track down that maid of the Mackays, Clara Fitzsimmons.
1: Good idea. Well, see you later, Inspector. The odds on our long shot are growing, and the chances I'll find the gent I'm after look slimmer by the minute as I start out with my list of addresses. The first one is a bust. The same goes for the next address and the next. Things must have been tough in April. 4 down and 2 to go. Now it starts to rain. I rush on to the next place, 61 New Romney Road.
3: Come in, dearie.
1: At the door, the landlady, a rather large one, greets me. There's a pleasant air about her, and that air includes a faint trace of gin. I settle down into a heavy overstuffed.
3: You say? Well, now, dearie, that's going to take a bit of thinking, I'm afraid.
1: You don't keep a record of your boarders, Mrs. Farland.
3: Never bothered to. Might I offer you a little nip of something? I always have a small glass before supper. It helps the appetite, you know.
1: Thanks, but I'll skip this round if you don't mind.
3: It also takes the chill out of one's bones. Nasty weather out, ain't it, dearie?
1: So it is. Now, about this advertisement, Mrs. Farland, it appeared in the Dover Times on April 29th, 1945.
3: Well, I don't seem to recall it at the moment, but if you say so.
1: Here's a copy of the paper.
3: Oh, yes, yeah, so I see, so I see. 1945. Hey, we'd had it proper, if you know what I mean. 41 was a nasty year it was. Dreadful. Them Nazi bombers overhead day and night.
1: I'm trying to locate a man who might have answered this ad, Mrs. Farland.
3: That was more than 7 years ago, dearie.
1: I know. It's going back a long time, but there's something in the back page of this paper that might spark your memory. It's the continuation of a story regarding Mussolini.
3: No, him. What about Moldy?
1: He was killed at Lake Como the day before, April 28th, 1945.
3: Was he really?
1: That's right. Help any?
3: Of course it does. I remember it clear as crystal, I do. Stella and the young man were supping with us. They'd just got married.
1: Stella?
3: One of my roomers. Been with me for 5 years. Awful no now. But Stella's room was advertised in the paper. Of course it was. It all comes back to me now. I rented the room the very next day.
1: And do you recall who took that room, Mrs. Farland?
3: Well, I'll never forget it, dearie, never. It was a gent named Pinto. Jaggers Pinto. I'm a good judge of character and all that, dearie. But Mr. Pinto was my first mistake.
1: Oh, what happened?
3: Police came for that nasty little twerp the day after he moved in.
1: What?
3: That's right. With his fine manners and all, he turned out to be a common burglar. Smash and grab man, you know. Got 5 years, as I understand.
1: Thanks, Mrs. Farland. That's all I wanted to know.
4: What was that name again, Mr. Mitchell?
1: Jaggers Pinto, Inspector. He was picked up at 61 New Romney Road on May 1st, 1945. Smash and grab artist.
4: Ah, served 5 years. That could explain why the package wasn't picked up from the basement. His present address is 924 Bexhill Place.
1: Hey, how'd you know that?
4: I've been checking up on you, Mr. Pinto, through quite another lead. You see, I found Clara Fitzsimmons.
1: The maid who worked for the people who had the house on St. Margaret's Mews in 1945?
4: Right. She's a barmaid now, and her married name is Mrs. Jaeger Pinto.
1: Oh, brother. Wait a minute. Did you say a barmaid?
4: I did.
1: And just where is she working?
4: Can't you guess?
1: Yeah, the same pub where those people we arrested picked up their phony passports. The Blue Lion Inn.
4: Right.
1: Later, Inspector Jellicoe picks me up in his car and we roll out to 924 Bexhill Place, the present address of our long-lost friend, Jaggers Pinto. It stops raining as we pull up in front. We go inside and the landlord gives us the room number we want. Then, just as we start up the stairs...
5: Hey, Mitchell, come on.
1: Upstairs, sounded like.
5: Yes. Look, they're on the floor.
1: Yellow. I hope it isn't...
5: I'm afraid it is, Mr. Mitchell. Yes, he matches this picture I have of him. It's Jaggers Pinto. He's dead.

0: Steve Mitchell will continue his dangerous assignment in just a moment. If your child can run and skip and jump, he's lucky. Just think how you'd feel if he'd been crippled in last year's record infantile paralysis epidemic. More than 186,000 Americans, most of them children, were stricken by infantile paralysis in the last 5 years. And last year's polio epidemic was the worst on record. Would you like to save 30 million children from attack by infantile paralysis? Well, it takes millions of dimes and dollars spent in medical research before a protective vaccine is discovered. The National Foundation for Infantile Paralysis went out to every man, woman, and child who needed help. And now your National Foundation is $7 million in debt. Yes, the 1952 blow of polio has gotten its fighters rocking on their financial heels. And remember, you can't fight your child's enemy just by wishing. It takes giving. Your giving. Take a walk now, won't you, so the polio-stricken may walk later? Join the 1953 March of Dimes. Now back to Dangerous Assignment, and Brian Donlevy as Steve Mitchell.
1: The inspector and I set up headquarters in the parlor to question the boarders. The first one we talked to is a Mr. Sam Cathcart.
2: He was having a pint of beer up in his room, he was.
3: Pinto's room?
2: That's right. There was a knock on the door. Pinto went and opened it.
3: Did you see who it was?
2: No, sir. I was sitting on the other side of the room. I heard Pinto say, "Oh, it's you." Then he stepped out into the hall and closed the door. I sat there several minutes, and just as I was about to go and see what had happened to him, I heard that shot. I ran outside and down to the back hall, and, well, there were you two gentlemen bending over his body. Blimey.
1: The person who knocked on the door, Mr. Cathcart, did he say anything at all to Pinto?
2: Not a word as I could hear, sir.
1: Then you don't know whether it was a man or a woman.
2: That I don't, sir.
3: Very well, Mr. Cathcart, that'll be all. You'll be sent to the next person.
2: Right, sir. Poor Pinto. Blimey.
3: Blimey. Quite. Well, he tells a straightforward story. Be interesting to know if it also happens to be a true one.
1: Yeah, the way it figures, Pinto was the leg man in the passport racket, and the forger probably killed him to shut his mouth.
3: Mm. All right, come in.
4: See me, Inspector?
3: Yes. Yes, your name, please.
4: Walter Michaels. I'm an insurance solicitor. I was calling
2: over his body. Blimey.
1: The person who knocked on the door, Mr. Cathcart, did he say anything at all to Pinto?
2: Not a word as I could hear, sir.
1: Then you don't know whether it was a man or a woman.
2: That I don't, sir.
3: Very well, Mr. Cathcart, that'll be all. You'll be sent to the next person.
2: Right, sir. Poor Pinto. Blimey.
3: Blimey. Quite. Well, he tells a straightforward story. Be interesting to know if it also happens to be a true one.
1: Yeah, the way it figures, Pinto was the leg man in the passport racket, and the forger probably killed him to shut his mouth.
3: Mm. All right, come in.
4: See me, Inspector?
3: Yes. Yes, your name, please.
4: Walter Michaels. I'm an insurance solicitor. I was calling on a client of mine whose rooms were on the third floor, a Mr. Jones. But he didn't answer the door.
3: Jones? Well, let's see. The landlord informed me that Mr. Johns had left the house for the railroad station a half an hour or so before the killing on a business trip.
5: You've no right to prevent me, you know. Oh. Wait, stop, please.
3: Sounds like a bit of a row right in the hall.
1: Yeah, well,
5: I'll take a look. I'll see here, mother.
1: What seems to be the trouble?
5: This policeman will simply not allow me to go upstairs to my room. It's ridiculous.
1: Your name?
5: Johns, but I don't see what business this is of
1: yours. Will you step in here a moment, please, Mr. Johns?
5: All right. All right. You needn't tug at my sleeve. It's enough out of shape with the damp as it is. I'll come.
1: Sorry, this is Mr. Johns, Inspector.
3: How do you do?
5: What sort of foolishness is this, Inspector?
3: Just routine questioning, Mr. Johns. If you'll just put your overcoat on that chair.
5: Look here, I'm in a frightful hurry. Can't I make you understand that? I was almost to the railroad station when I realized I'd forgotten some important papers, so I hurried back. Now your man tells me I can't even go up to my room to get them. Since when?
3: You see, there's been a murder, Mr. Johns.
5: Since when? Murder? Good Lord.
1: Mr. Johns, you haven't said hello to your insurance solicitor here.
5: My what?
1: Mr. Michaels here.
5: I've never seen the man before in my life.
3: What's that?
1: Well, well, how now, Mr. Michaels?
3: Gentlemen, if I could speak to you in private. That'll be all for now, Mr. Johns, but your trip will have to wait.
5: But it's a business trip. Now, see here, you've no right
3: that
5: to...
3: That will be all, Mr. Johns.
5: I shall speak to your superior.
3: Fine, I'll be glad to make an appointment for you.
1: Sounds like my old college yell.
3: Quite. Good night, Mr. Michaels.
4: Well, I really came here to see Dora Mays. She has the room across the hall from John's.
1: Your girlfriend?
4: Yes. We had quite a row last night. I had a date tonight to thrash the whole thing out, but she didn't show up.
1: So you came here to her room?
4: Yes, but she was out. That's where I was when I heard the shot.
3: Why didn't you tell us this first off, Mr. Michaels?
4: I was afraid it would get back to...

0: hate her.
1: I see.
0: You chaps don't seem convinced, but that's my story. Take it or leave it.
2: Before we take it, Mr. Michaels, we'll check it.
3: But Michael's girlfriend, Doris May, still isn't back, so for the time being, there's no way of checking up on his story. I leave Inspector Jellicoe at the rooming house to continue the questioning, borrow a police car, and head for Mrs. Pinto's flat to break the news to her about her husband.
4: It'd end up like this. I guess that's why I left him.
3: You were separated?
4: It's been a year now.
3: I see. Mrs. Pinto, as I understand it, you were a maid in the house on St. Margaret's Mews back in 1945?
4: That's right. Pinto came to see me one night. I let him hide down in the basement.
3: That's when he ditched the package of phony passports down there.
4: I suppose so. The next morning, he was gone. And later, I learned he'd been arrested.
3: I see.
4: As soon as he was out, he looked me up. I'd just started as barmaid at the Blue Lion then. He promised to turn over a new leaf, so we got married.
3: But it didn't last very long, huh?
4: I found out he was still mixed up in something shady, so I left him. A year ago, as I said.
3: Did you see anything of him after that?
4: Oh, yes. He'd drop in every now and then at the Blue Lion. I thought he was coming to see me.
3: Actually, he was probably using it as a contact point to hand out the passports. You happen to know any of his friends?
4: No. Can't say I wanted to.
3: He ever mentioned the man or woman that he worked for?
4: Well, there was a gent he always turned to when he needed a bob or two. Tracer was his name, I think.
3: Tracer?
4: The old Tracer will fix me up, he always used to say.
3: Wait a minute. Tracer was probably a nickname, and it would sure fit a passport forger. That's probably the boy I'm after. Did you ever see him?
4: Not that I know of. Pinto used to talk to him over the telephone, mostly.
3: Did you ever answer the phone when he called?
4: Oh, yes.
3: You think you might recognize his voice?
4: I might.
3: Is there a phone here?
4: No, but there's a phone box down the street.
3: Come on. I want to call the inspector and have him line up all the suspects for you to listen to. Mrs. Pinto puts on her coat and we go outside. I step into the phone box and the little light goes on. Just as I start to dial a number, I spot a glint of metal across the street and I hit the floor fast. I dive outside, but there's no one in sight across the street. Nothing but the mouth of an alley and the sound of some distant running steps. I could never catch up to him now.
5: Mr. Mitchell.
3: You okay, Mrs. Pinto?
5: Oh, yes. I jumped into this doorway when it happened.
3: Okay, come on. I've got a police car down the street.
5: What is it?
3: Mrs. Pinto, you told me you hadn't been out of your flat all evening, didn't you?
5: That's right.
3: Earlier this evening, while we were looking for Pinto, it started to rain.
5: What about it?
3: It rained for just about half an hour. It stopped just as Inspector Jellicoe and I arrived at Pinto's rooming house.
5: I don't see what all this has to do with...
3: Your coat sleeve is damp, Mrs. Pinto.
5: Why,
3: you didn't tell me the truth. You were out of your flat this evening during the time it rained.
5: But... Yes, I was.
3: Where'd you go?
5: I started for Pinto's rooming house to tell him the police were making inquiries about it. Halfway there, I changed my mind. I came back.
3: You sure you didn't go to the rooming house?
5: Quite sure.
3: Hey, hold everything. The damn sleeve.
5: What about it? I told you.
3: Yeah, you just told me the answer. I take Mrs. Pinto back to her flat and tell her to lock herself in. Then I go outside and slide behind the wheel of the borrowed police car. Just in time to feel a gun barrel nudge me in the back of the neck. Well, that would be Mr. Johns, I presume.
6: Quite right, Mitchell. Keep moving straight ahead.
3: Okay. So you're the big cheese of the passport racket.
6: Start the car. Straight down the street. I'll tell you where it's turned.
3: You've been waiting for me here ever since you took that shot at me in front of Mrs. Pinto's, huh, John?
6: Yes, I double around the block. Now turn here.
3: Gilbert Place. Where are we heading?
6: The quiet room where you're going to phone Mrs. Pinto and have her join us.
3: Oh, get rid of us both, huh?
6: Right. She may have seen me occasionally in the Blue Lion, but she's heard my voice over the phone. I can't afford to have her around. Left here.
3: Epping Square.
6: You knew it was I in the car as soon as you felt the gun barrel. How?
3: When you put on the act about storming back to the rooming house for some forgotten papers, I remembered the sleeve to your suit was damp, but you were carrying your topcoat over your arm.
6: Sir.
3: That meant you got caught in the rain without your topcoat when you went out the first time. Your plan was to make a departure, then sneak back and kill Pinto, which you did. You also picked up your topcoat. It took me until now to put the pieces together.
6: Rather neat. Now, wait. There's a police car ahead of us. Turn around.
3: Okay.
6: Back the way we came to the first turn. Right. And then... another police car.
3: What do you know?
6: Slow down. I'm getting out.
3: Sorry.
1: bleeding, Johns.
6: Let go of my wrist.
2: Let go of the gun. No. Drop it or your wrist goes with it.
6: No,
2: My, but you're hard to convince. Now, just sit back and we'll wait for our friends, the police.
6: How could they follow us? How did they know where we were?
2: Real simple, Johns. This is a police car, remember? When I reached down to start the car, I also flipped the radio switch. We've been on the air all this time.
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7: Our star, Brian Donlevy, will return in just a moment. Here's another reminder about NBC's special program, The End of an Era. The End of an Era will survey the past 20 years in our nation's history. During the program, we'll recall when Eddie Cantor was singing Potatoes Are Cheaper, and Neville Chamberlain announced that he had brought peace in our time. Those were the days of Hugh Johnson and the Blue Eagle of the NRA, the time of Cab Calloway's Heidi Ho. Those were the times of the sidewalk apple peddlers at street corners, of the hit song Brother Can You Spare a Dime, of swing music such as The Music Goes Round and Round. As NBC presents this special survey, listeners will hear again Franklin Roosevelt's inaugural address in 1933, Hitler's angry speeches, Churchill's magnificent replies, the threat of bombs, the

0: the threat of bombs, the rhythm of marching feet, the events at Pearl Harbor that made December 7th, 1941, a day of infamy. 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
1: Next week, Burma. The road the men delay almost turns into a one-way street.
0: And that will be Steve Mitchell's dangerous assignment next week. Included in tonight's cast were Virginia Gregg, Ben Wright, Don Morrison, and Dan O'Hurley. This is John Storm speaking. Assignment starring Brian Donlevy as Steve Mitchell with Herb Butterfield as the commissioner is written by Bob Reif and Adrian Jandot and is directed by Bill Karn. Be with us again next week at the same time when Brian Donlevy, starring in the role of Steve Mitchell, will embark on another transcribed Dangerous Assignment.

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3: This is Orson Welles, speaking from London. The Black Museum, a repository of death. Yes, here in the grim stone structure on the Thames, which houses Scotland Yard, is a warehouse of homicide, where everyday objects, a teapot, a sewing needle, a folding camera, all are touched by murder. There's a handkerchief, a khaki handkerchief. Soldier's handkerchiefs, common enough sort of thing during the war.
4: A handkerchief, Stark. Fairly clean, if a bit moldy.
5: That would be from exposure, Thompson. Looks like army issue.
4: It is, but no hero used it. You can bet on that.
3: Well, that handkerchief can be seen today in the Black Museum.
6: From the annals of the Criminal Investigation Department of the London Police, we bring you the dramatic stories of the crimes recorded by the objects in Scotland Yard's Gallery of Death, the Black Museum.

0: The time was winter. The driver rode with all the windows closed, and the car crashed. The man died. It wasn't exactly an accident, no. It was murder. Here's a German Mauser. War trophy, heavy gun. Strange. A tiny woman held it with two hands, smudged her own fingerprints. She was found out. Her hands gave her away. The paraffin test, you know, for gunpowder smoke. Ah, here we are. Here it is, the khaki handkerchief. Originally, it was intended for camouflage. Fairly shouted for recognition at the right time in the wrong place. Yet the trouble first appeared as the commonplace ringing of a telephone.
1: Hello?
2: Mrs. Lyons?
1: Yes?
2: This is Liz Hart. How are you?
1: Oh, fine. And you?
2: All right. I'm a little worried, though. Kathy's so late getting home. Is she with Doris?
1: Well, they're not here. I thought Doris was with Kathy at your house.
2: Oh, dear. Now, where have they got to?
1: Oh, probably stopped at one of their friends' houses. Now, don't you worry. Kathy will come home with my Doris, and both of them will be full of stories.
0: So ordinary, so commonplace. One mother worries, the other doesn't. Later, around six, the worrier, Mrs. Hart, Kathy's mother, speaks to her husband.
3: You'll have to speak to Kathy when she gets home.
4: Isn't she home? It's practically dinner time. I thought she was in her room.
3: She's off somewhere. Oh, John, I'm so worried.
4: You called the places where she might be?
3: Hours ago. No one's seen her.
4: Well, we'll have to wait until 6:30. Then I suppose we'll have to start looking for her.
3: Oh, when will Kathy learn to let us know?
0: 6:30. No Kathy. No word from Kathy. This time the telephone rings in the Hart household. Mrs. Lyons is calling Mrs. Hart.
2: Yes. I assumed you'd call me if Doris turned up with Kathy at your house. Dear, I wonder where they can have gotten to.
0: A frantic Mrs. Hart cradles the telephone, looks to her husband. Together they leave the house, go out into the darkening street to ring doorbells.
3: I'm sorry to disturb you, but I'm trying to find my girl.
0: But the Carters haven't seen Kathy.
4: Excuse us, old man, but our Kathy seems to be among the unaccounted for.
0: No, the Bradleys haven't seen Kathy.
4: Sorry to bother you. Have you seen anything of Arlo?
0: No. The Corbetts haven't seen Kathy.
3: Oh, please. I'm almost frantic. Where's my Earl?
0: No one has seen Kathy. No one's seen Doris. Word is getting around now. The rumors spread. The time grows later. All of Penn, rustic Penn in Buckinghamshire, is buzzing now. At the inn, the tap room is crowded. Closing time draws near. Still, no word.
5: Penn Inn, landlord speaking.
6: Oh, this is John Hart. Look, Lyons and I are together at my place. Do you think some of the men would help us start a search?
5: Well, I'll ask them, Mr. Hart. I'm sure they will. Now, you stay right where you are. We'll be along very soon.
7: Can I have your attention, men? Your attention, men. Hart and Lyons need help. They want to start a search. Now, how many of you fellas will help? After all, neighbors are neighbors, and if we can...
0: So it begins. The long, hard search continues. It's 6 hours now they've been missing. It's dark, very, very little moon. The lanterns of the searchers move around the village of Penn through the fields and the clumps of trees in ever-widening circles. The men beat the fields. At the Hart home, two mothers wait and wait and wait.
3: Yes?
6: Nothing yet, dear. Try not to worry. Oh,
3: nothing yet.
0: The sun rides high above the fields and woods of Buckinghamshire. Sun passes its course, descending behind the hills to the west. Already the searchers, hundreds of them now, have moved outward from Penn, some 4 miles outward. The night is coming on. The doorbell rings.
3: Yes?
5: Just on my way to the inn, ma'am, for more lanterns. Just to tell you, we'll keep at it all night, if need be.
3: And there's nothing yet.
0: Night again. Now the police are in the search, and with them a group of soldiers from a nearby camp. Steadily, monotonously, the men work, their voices subdued, the lanterns bobbing and weaving over the countryside. Outward, always outward from Penn. 5 miles now, 6 miles. As the radius lengthens, there's more ground to cover. False dawn grazed the sky to the east, and the morning star low in the west begins to pale.
8: Over here, Mike! This way! Hello!
9: You found something, matey?
5: I found something.
9: Yeah?
5: Covered up with leaves they were. Just behind me here.

Here we are at the Black Museum in Scotland Yard. Just come into this silent room. Outside, the Thames is busy with London's river traffic, and just upstairs, police communications tap from the teletypes, ring from the telephones. But here, as I say, is silence. Now, here's a length of garden hose. Once it was connected to an exhaust of a car. From there up through the floorboards.

found. The weary men brought the terribly tragic news back to Penn. In the little wood with its running stream where the bodies were found, two of Scotland Yard's inspectors, Thompson and Stark, took over together. Now was the time for professionals at manhunting.

0: What have we got, Sark?
1: Not much. Barely anything to go on. Gas mask container, wooden, out near the road. I don't think they were killed here, do you?
0: No, chances are against that. One of the men brought me this. A handkerchief, Stark. Fairly clean, if a bit moldy.
1: That would be from exposure, Thompson. Looks like army issue.
0: It is, but no hero used it. You can bet on that.
1: There are tire marks and an oil patch over to the right. Truck tires. Double rear wheels. Army truck, it looks like.
0: Plaster casts?
1: The men are making them now.
0: Army truck, army handkerchief. Anything else?
1: Not yet.
0: All right, let's get out of here. We've got a killer to find.
2: They know the routine, these two. But grimly, they set about the work. Stark takes the gas mask container, the plaster casts, the handkerchief to the experts at the yard. Thompson stays on in pen. He visits a different kind of yard.
3: Doris and Kathy were once my pupils, Inspector. I have a very personal reason for wanting to help you. But just how can I?
4: It doesn't need me to tell you, miss, how observant children can be. Now, it occurred to me that some of the kiddies in your school who live near the Hart's home might have noticed something unusual on their way back from school. Of course, it's only a shot in the dark, but a child might remember something that a grown-up would forget.
3: I see what you mean, Inspector.
4: Right then. Now, who in your class lives near the Harts?
3: Let me see now. Linda Carter. Oh, yes, and Kenneth Bradley. They're playing just over there. Come with me.
4: Now then, what's your name, young lady?
5: Linda. Linda Carter.
4: And yours, my lad?
3: Kenneth Bradley, sir.
4: I understand you two both live in the same street as the Harts.
5: Yes, sir. I live next door. Kenneth's a couple of houses down.
4: Right, Kenneth?
3: Yes, sir.
4: Now, I know you'd like to help me if you could. I think your teacher told you I'm from Scotland Yard.
3: She sure did. You don't look like a detective.
4: Detectives usually don't look like detectives. Now, let me tell you something. We're looking for a truck. A large, heavy truck.
3: An army truck, maybe?
4: Maybe. Why, did you see one, say, day before yesterday?
3: Yes, sir. At the crossroads. Just standing there.
5: Oh, I saw it, too. It was a big one.
4: Oh, anyone in it?
5: Just the driver. He had an awful red face. And he had glasses on with silver rims. He was sitting there smoking.
4: Can you tell me anything about the truck?
5: Yeah, I just remember the man in it.
3: It looked like a wireless truck, but it didn't have any aerial. There were those big double wheels on the back, and a number 44 on the door, and a red and blue square on one side. And the tailboard had some letters. JB, I think. And on the front bumper, there was BAT, CPM.
4: Battery C, prime mover. Anything else, Kenneth?
3: Not that I can think of, sir.
5: No, sir.
4: How old do you think the driver was, Linda?
5: Oh, 26.
4: You seem very sure. Did you ask him?
5: No, sir. But he looked about my father's age, and Daddy's 26. I heard him say so.
4: Thank you, Linda. You too, Ken. You've been very helpful. When you come to London, I'll see to it that you're shown through the yard. You'll like that, I'm sure, eh?
2: Inspector Thompson sought out his colleague Stark at Scotland Yard.
0: I've got good descriptions. The truck and the driver. How about you, old man?
1: Laundry mark and the handkerchief. Print on gas mask container, that's all. Anybody seen them in the truck?
0: A man and a woman, about a mile apart, along the line from the school towards where they were found.
1: Any numbers in the truck?
0: Battery, regiment, and division insignia.
1: That laundry mark's going through the mill. H2503 is being checked in every laundry in the county of Buckingham.
0: Good. I'll get on to Army Intelligence. We'll find that truck, the outfit that uses it, and the man who drives it. A leaky axle drips oil, does it? We'll see about that.
2: Well, that handkerchief can be seen today in the Black Museum.

0: Now it was routine, except for the unforgettable sight of leaf-shrouded bodies in the wood. The mechanics of tracing a laundry mark are routine. The preservation of plaster casts of tire marks, that's routine, grim routine. With an inevitability about it, pursuing the routine, Inspector Thompson called Army Intelligence and spoke with a colonel whose main function was liaison with the civilian police.
1: Those are the details, Colonel.
2: Well, I have it all down. Large number 44, red and blue square, JB on the tailboard.
1: Yes.
2: Battery C, PM on the front bumper.
1: That's it.
2: Sounds like one of those Fordson 6x6s we've been getting for our field artillery. I'll call you back, Inspector.
1: Thank you.
0: Like war, crime detection is largely a matter of waiting. Waiting for information, waiting for results when the wanted alarms are sent out, waiting for a suspect to appear at a certain place. And now Thompson and Stark waited for answers to their inquiries. In a matter of hours, the answers began to come in.
3: There's a report on the laundry mark, Thompson. Ties in with a series given an army outfit stationed about 5 miles outside of Penn Village.
4: It begins to fit. It begins to fit.
0: Patiently and grimly, the two men went on waiting. Once again, the telephone.
1: Inspector Thompson here.
2: Colonel Gardner, Inspector. I have your information.
1: Here he comes, Stark.
4: Good.
1: Go ahead, Colonel.
2: That truck apparently belongs to the 44th Battalion Devonshire Blues, a Battery C prime mover.
1: Where is that outfit, sir?
2: They've been in camp 5 miles outside Penn Village. They've just been moved to Yoxford on the south coast for further field training.
1: Thank you, Colonel.
2: Shall I advise the CO down there to expect you?
1: If you would, it should take us about 2 hours.
2: You move fast, don't you? I'll tell him. And good hunting. Hope you get your man.
1: Thank you again, sir. If he's still with that outfit, we'll get him. If he's still alive, we'll get him. Yoxford, Stark. Get a car and a driver. We're going to the country.
0: Traffic was light and gasoline rationed England. Some 2 hours later, Thompson and Stark conferred with the major commanding the battalion.
5: Yes, we do have a prime mover with a leaky axle, gentlemen. As a matter of fact, it's in the shed just outside.
6: May we see it, Major?
5: Yes, of course. This way.
1: I have the tire cast, Stark.
6: Good.
5: Well, our accommodations are still a bit primitive. No proper garage facilities. We just moved into this setup day before yesterday.
1: We understand, Major. You've been having much trouble with that truck?
5: Oh, yes, yes. A few days ago, just before we broke camp near Penn, and that's over in Buckinghamshire.
6: Yes, we know the place.
5: We released the truck to the maintenance depot. Apparently, there isn't much they can do with it. The main differential is a problem. Ah, well, there we are.
6: JB on the tailboard.
1: Have a look at the inside, will you? I'll take the tires and the markings.
6: Check.
1: 44 on the door, yes. Big enough, the leg could hardly miss it. Red and blue square.
5: Our battery shoulder patch, Inspector.
1: Yes, I thought so. Markings all checked. Let me see now. The tires.
6: Now, haul him in here, Thompson.
1: Yes, tires checked with the cast, Stark.
6: Well, we expected that. Here's something on the tarpaulin.
7: What do you make of these stains?
1: Want a guess, old man?
6: Well, your guess is as good as mine, and it'll be confirmed by pathology.
1: Blood. I think we're through here, Major. Maybe go back to your office, please.
0: Blood on the tarpaulin, crumpled up and tossed into a corner of the truck.
6: I don't think they were killed here, do you?
1: No, chances are against that. No blood around here.
0: But blood on the tarpaulin in the truck. The two detectives and the Major went back to the orderly room. Oh,
1: I think we'd better see the driver of that truck, Major.
5: Oh, yes, of course.
8: Sergeant Carroll.
5: Yep. Do you know who drives the prime mover for Battery C?
9: That'll be Driscoll, sir.
5: Oh, where does he now?
9: Oh, I expect he's in the battery day room, sir.
5: Oh, bring him over, will you? With his gear, duffel bag, the whole outfit.
9: Yes, sir.
0: The sergeant turned and left. The Major with Thompson and Stark waited silently, each busy with his own thoughts.
5: An army is a cross-section of the population, they say. If this Driscoll did this thing, part of that cross-section, I suppose.
1: That blood stain. I hope there's enough for pathology to type it.
6: Laundry marks. His shirts and underwear ought to have the same mark as the handkerchief, if he's the man.
0: In the day room of Battery C, the situation was normal. The sergeant walked in without attracting too much attention.
9: Oh, here you are, Driscoll.
8: What's up, Sarge?
9: You are. Major wants you.
8: Well, what's wrong now?
9: He didn't tell me. Let's get over to quarters first.
8: Well, what for?
9: Major wants to see your gear. All of it.
8: Oh.
9: Let's go.
0: Was the waiting over? Out of the seeming anonymity of the army, had they found their man, and so quickly?
10: In my office, Sergeant.
9: Yes, sir. Oh! Colonel Driscoll, Major.
10: Thank you, Sergeant. Dismiss. At ease, Driscoll.
8: Thank you, sir.
5: This is Inspector Thompson and Inspector Stark, Scotland Yard. They have some questions, Driscoll. Answer them.
8: I'll try, sir.
5: Well, he's all yours, gentlemen.
6: May I examine your duffel bag, Driscoll?
8: Of course, sir.
6: Your blouse is rather wet, isn't it?
8: Caught in the rain, sir.
11: Must have been quite a rain to go through the pockets like this.
8: It was, sir.
6: You're sure you didn't wash it yourself and pack it before it was dried?
8: No, sir. It was the rain, sir.
6: How do you explain the shirt, the cuffs cut off like this?
8: Came back from the laundry with the cuffs all frayed. I cut them off. I only use a shirt around the tractor.
6: I see. Driscoll, does this handkerchief look familiar to you?
8: Like any other handkerchief, Inspector?
6: Thompson, the laundry marks. Here, collar of the shirt.
11: I see it.
6: We'll try again, Driscoll. Look at the laundry marks on the shirt and on the handkerchief. Seems to be yours, doesn't it?
8: I wouldn't know about laundry marks.
11: They're identical, aren't they?
6: Have you had a handkerchief like this recently?
8: All the army issue is the same, sir. We get a lot of trouble getting things back from the laundry. Someone else could have had this handkerchief.
5: Rather a careless laundry, Driscoll.
8: Sorry, sir. Yes, sir.
11: Have a look at this tarpaulin, Driscoll.
8: Yes, sir.
11: What's your guess about those stains?
8: Grease, sir.
11: That shape? That color?
8: Might be blood, sir.
6: This tarpaulin comes from your truck, Driscoll.
8: I never saw the stain, sir. Might be someone swapped this one for mine.
11: Driscoll, where were you on the 19th, 3 days ago?
8: Maintenance depot. Repairs. Leaky axle.
11: Did they repair it?
8: Well, they couldn't. Not in the time we had before we moved down here.
11: I see. Anything else, Stark?
6: Not at the moment.
11: Major, we'd appreciate it if you'd hold this man under escort. There are still a few inquiries to be made.
5: Yes, of course, Inspector.
10: Oh, Sergeant, in here, please.
0: There were still the loose ends on identification on the laundry problem. Driscoll wore horn-rimmed glasses. Inspector Thompson asked some more questions.
11: I see, Corporal. He wore army issue and suddenly he bought himself the horn frame. You joked with him about it and he didn't like it. Grew angry, did he?
0: Inspector Stark visited the regimental laundry depot.
6: No complaints from Gunner Driscoll about losing things for him. Never tore or frayed his shirts. I see. Thank you.
0: Stark stayed with the shirt. A battery made of Driscoll's had noticed the missing cuffs.
6: The night you rolled in here, you noticed the cuffs missing. That was the night of the 20th. Very good.
0: Inspector Thompson turned up an interesting item.
11: Say that again, Sergeant.
9: Night we came in here, we heard about those two in the woods. We were shooting the breeze about it in the day room. All at once, sir, Driscoll looks around and says, 10 to 1, there's a murderer in here, that's what.
0: And once again, a telephone.
5: Yes? Oh, it's for you, Inspector.
11: Thank you, Major. Inspector Thompson speaking. He did? I see. It's been checked at criminal records. Good. Very good. Yes, of course I wanted the word at once. Thank you very much.
6: They found something?
11: The crew we left at Payne turned up the second gas mask container. Metal, this one. Had a print on it. They checked in criminal records. The fingerprint belongs to an Oscar Driscoll. Served a term 8 years ago for molesting and impairing the morals of a minor. Oscar Driscoll, you're under arrest. The charge is willful murder of Kathy Hart and Doris Lyons on the afternoon of October the 19th.
0: Well, that handkerchief can be seen today in the Black Museum. The defense, of course, was insanity. The defense tried to prove that Driscoll suffered from schizophrenia, split personality, that he had no recollection of what he'd done and therefore no legal responsibility. The jury brought in its verdict, and finally, this man died at the hands of the public executioner. There was apparently no doubt in the minds of the jury that this man had known and planned exactly what he'd done. At any rate, the khaki handkerchief remains in its usual place in Scotland Yard, in the Black Museum. And now, until next time, till we meet again in the same place, and I tell you another story of the Black Museum, I remain as always, obediently yours.

0: I've been gardening in white gloves.
1: Just to prove that dirt can't hide from new Tide. Tide's been intensified to bring you cleanness no other low-priced powder can beat. I'm going to hide these filthy gloves in the pockets of these cords. Too tough a test for a low-priced powder, not for new Tide. Now for those hidden gloves. How's that for cleanness? Proof that dirt just can't hide from intensified Tide. Try it.
2: Once upon a time there was an engineer.
3: Choo-choo Charlie was his name, we hear.
2: He had an engine and he sure had fun. He used good and plenty candy to make his train run.
4: Charlie says, love my good and plenty. Charlie says, really ring the bell. Charlie says, love my good and plenty. Don't know any other candy that I love so well.
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6: First Precinct, Sergeant Klein. Where's this? 3361?
7: How was he shot? How many hold-up men?
6: Just one.
8: You're in the muster room at the 21st Precinct, the nerve center. A call is coming through.
6: Wait, when?
8: You will follow the action taken pursuant to that call from now until the final report is written in the 124 room at the 21st Precinct.
7: All right. You just stay there. Yes, sir, that's right. Just stay there. You'll have assistance immediately. Yes, sir, right away.
9: 21st Precinct. Brought to you transcribed by Plymouth. With an invitation for you to see the big, bright, beautiful new 1954 Plymouth coming Thursday.
8: 21st Precinct. Just lines on a map of the city of New York. Most of the 173,000 people wedged into the 9/10 of a square mile between Fifth Avenue and the East River wouldn't know if you asked them that they lived or worked in the 21st. Whether they know it or not, the security of their persons, their homes, and their property is my job. My job and the job of the 160 patrolmen, 11 sergeants, and 4 lieutenants, of whom I'm the boss. My name is Kennelly, Frank Kennelly. I'm captain in command of the 21st.
9: Now to 21st Precinct and Captain Frank Kennelly.
8: Although the East River is one of its boundaries, the 21st is not, in the technical sense, a waterfront precinct. Most of our waterfront is park and parkway. The few docks are confined to the unloading of fuel intended for various power plants and the loading of garbage scows by the Department of Sanitation. But a waterfront emergency is a citywide emergency, and although I was scheduled to be off duty, I came directly from a meeting of all commanding officers in the lineup room at Police Headquarters, 240 Center Street, to the 21st. It was 10:45 p.m. when I walked into the muster room. Sergeant Klein was on duty on the telephone switchboard. Lieutenant Gorman was desk officer.
7: Oh, hello, Captain.
8: Sergeant?
7: Now, what's doing, Lieutenant?
10: Pretty quiet tour, Captain.
7: Keep your fingers crossed for me, will you, Captain?
8: Why, Sergeant?
10: He heard that the commissioner is making 5 captains, 12 lieutenants, and 23 sergeants tomorrow.
7: Where'd you hear that? A friend of mine in the chief clerk's office. I hope it's 12, Lieutenant. I'm number 11 on the list. Just my luck, you only make 10.
10: Then you'll be number 1 on the list. That's an honor in itself.
8: Well, worry about it tomorrow, Sergeant. We've got other problems tonight. The emergency chart is going in.
10: The waterfront situation?
8: Yeah. There'll be an order coming through any minute now. You better get out the emergency call cards.
7: Yes, sir.
8: We'll be going on 2 platoons. 12 on and 12 off.
7: That could be it.
8: That is it.
10: Here the UF-73 card.
8: How many notifications have we got to make?
10: 38, Captain.
8: All right. Get the sector cars in here, distribute them to the men on post. We've dismissed the 3rd platoon at midnight with instruction to return to duty at noon.
10: Yes, sir.
8: We'll turn out the 1st platoon at midnight and they'll patrol until noon. Members of the 2nd platoon will be held in reserve here at the house until we get instructions regarding what precinct they're to be temporarily assigned to.
7: Yes, sir.
8: Oh, excuse me.
7: 21st Precinct, Sergeant Klein. Where's this? 3361? How was he shot? How many? Just one? Where'd he go? Where? All right. There'll be assistance there right away.
8: Robbery and shooting, Captain.
7: OK.
11: Okay, get a car to take me there.
7: Yes, sir. Hello, CB. Sergeant Klein's the 21st. At 3361 Lexington Avenue.
8: Now, as well as the citywide emergency, there was an emergency within my own precinct. The Communications Bureau dispatched Sector Cars 3 and 4 to the scene of the shooting and sent an ambulance from Metropolitan Hospital. Sergeant Klein on TS, as he was required in such cases, notified the 21st Detective Squad. He was told that Lieutenant Matt King, commander of the 21st Squad, was on patrol with two detectives and had undoubtedly responded to the radio signal. While I waited for Sector Car Number 1 to come by the station house for me, I gave my instructions regarding the distribution of the UF-73s to the 38 members of the force residing in the 21st. These notification to report cards would be given to the sector men and men on post for delivery to the homes of members of the force attached to other commands. A car came by and drove me to the scene of the robbery and shooting, a small all-night luncheonette. Despite the lateness of the hour, a considerable crowd had been attracted by the presence of three police cars and an ambulance.
12: Come in, Captain.
7: What have we got, Sergeant?
12: A stick-up. One man. He shot and killed the counterman.
7: Mm-hmm.
12: The victim's name is Ventella, Louis A. The hold-up man went around behind the counter to get the money. Ventella started the fight with him. Two shots and he fell. He was dead when the ambulance got here. I notified the ME he's on his way. After he shot him, the stick-up man threw the gun down and ran out. There it lays.
7: Who are those people Lieutenant King is talking to?
12: Witnesses, Captain. They were in the place when it happened, the three of them. The lieutenant was out on patrol and heard the radio call.
7: Yeah. Well, you don't need all of these men here, Sergeant. Get some of them back on patrol. The emergency chart is in effect at midnight, and notifications have been made.
12: Yes, sir.
13: Sector car number 3, white.
14: Oh, all I'm asking you to do is tell...
7: Oh, hello, Captain.
15: Matt? Are you a captain? Is a captain higher than a lieutenant?
7: Yeah.
15: I make a perfectly straightforward statement, Captain, and this lieutenant won't believe me.
16: Now, Sarah, dear.
15: Don't Sarah me.
14: We'll go over it again in a minute, Mrs. Treasurer. If you just sit down in that booth for a minute.
15: Well, that's the way it is.
16: Sarah, please.
15: And a lot of thanks you get for your cooperation.
7: How many witnesses were there, Matt?
14: That's Mr. and Mrs. Treasurer and that fellow there.
7: Mm-hmm. Did you talk to him?
14: I'm afraid he's not in a talking condition, Captain. You think you can tell me a name now, mister?
16: What's my name got to do with it? All I want is another cup of coffee. Black, that's all I want.
7: What's your name?
16: My name is Arthur J. Bookham. The J, believe it or not, is for January. Yeah, that's right. I was born in January, so my
14: Did
16: mother...
14: Did you see what occurred here tonight?
16: Yeah, what?
14: Did you see what occurred here tonight?
16: Well, yes and no. No and yes, that is. All I wanted was a cup of coffee, black.
14: All right,
16: and,
14: Bookham, just sit here a minute. Well, he's going to be a big help.
16: Where's my
14: coffee? Yeah, he sure is. All right, Mrs. Treasurer, now we can talk.
15: It's certainly about time.
16: Sarah.
15: I told you not to Sarah me.
14: Now, Mr. Treasurer, how old would you say this man was?
16: Oh, I couldn't say exactly. Somewhere between 25 and 35.
15: Closer to 25.
14: You told me he was 5'8" or 9" tall.
15: Who told you that? Not me. I distinctly said he was at least 6 feet. My husband said he was 5'8" or 9".
16: That's all he was, Sarah.
15: He was 6 feet if he was an inch.
14: And he weighed about 160.
15: I couldn't say what he weighed. I'm not judge of that.
16: About 160.
14: Blonde hair.
15: Yes, sort of balding. Very thin on top.
16: Now, Sarah, my impression he had a full head of hair.
15: Where'd you get that impression?
16: Well, I saw him. Well, when he went behind the counter, he wasn't that far from me.
15: He was balding. I made a distinct point of remembering.
16: But Sarah...
14: Well, we'll get it straightened out, folks. Let's not worry about that point now.
7: Matt, can I see you for a minute?
14: Yeah, sure, Captain.
15: When I say he was balding, why...
14: The victim is going to be more help.
7: Listen, Matt... You know, the emergency chart is in.
14: Yes, I heard.
7: We've got about 40 notifications to make. Wouldn't hurt you any here if I pulled off Sergeant Collins and his operator and got them back on patrol. That'll leave you two of my men. All right?
14: Sure, that's fine, Captain.
7: Good. Well, looks like you've got a rough job here, Matt. Those witnesses aren't going to be much help.
14: Well, sir, not much. At least they agree on one thing, with a man.
7: Before I left, two detectives from Manhattan East Homicide arrived to aid the 21st Squad in their investigation. Also on hand in another few minutes were an assistant district attorney, a deputy medical examiner, fingerprint and ballistics experts from the police laboratory, and a police photographer. The investigation was well underway when I was called to a meeting at division headquarters. At 2:40, I returned to the 21st and went on patrol. When I returned to the station house, I went to sleep on the couch in my office. At 7:30, the attendant woke me up according to instructions I had left.
8: Brought in a cup of black coffee from the sergeant's locker room and the morning papers. The two tabloids played the homicide very big. I drank the coffee, then I went to the washstand to shave. Go in.
12: Morning, Captain.
8: Oh, Matt. You get any place with your witnesses?
17: Oh, hardly any place at all. Mr. Arthur J. for January Bookham never was any help, and Mr. and Mrs. Pressiter can help me confirm.
8: Oh, sorry, Matt. What'd you say?
17: I said Bookham never was any help. By the time we got a straight story out of Mr. and Mrs. Pressiter, it was too late to take them downtown to BCI to look at mugs. They're coming in today, all of them.
8: Well, how about fingerprints? Or the gun?
17: Well, no fingerprints that could help us, but there might be something to the gun.
8: Yeah?
17: It was purchased and registered by a machine shop in Yonkers. The night watchman is a retired cop. He carried it on the job. The gun was stolen out of his locker last week.
8: Any idea who stole it?
17: Yes, sir. A fellow quit his job in the shop that same day. A fellow named Joe Erridge. He's the one I'd like to talk to him.
8: Any reason outside of the fact that he quit his job?
17: Yes, sir. He did a bit once before for armed robbery.
8: Oh, that sounds good, man. You got an address on him?
17: We've got an address, Captain. But he's not there. Hasn't been for a week.
8: Excuse me. 21st Precinct, Captain Kennelly.
18: Sergeant Klein on TS, Captain.
8: Yes, Sergeant. What's it about? Would he say that?
18: No, sir. Yes, but it's very important. And he won't talk to anyone else.
8: All right, Sergeant. Put him on.
18: Yes. Go ahead.
8: This is Captain Kennelly.
19: Are you captain of the precinct?
8: That's right.
19: Are you sure?
8: Well, I told you I was. What is it you want?
19: I want to give myself up. I killed that restaurant man last night.
8: Well, what's your name?
19: Oh, no. You let me do the talking.
8: All right. You do the talking. Matt, get on it.
17: Okay, Captain.
8: Where are you now, mister?
19: Never mind where I am now.
8: You said you wanted to give yourself up.
19: You go to Central Park and sit on the bench that faces 64th Street, outside the wall.
8: Where? On Central Park West or on Fifth Avenue?
19: On Fifth Avenue. You sit on the bench that looks down 64th Street.
8: And?
19: And I'll meet you there in an hour and give myself up.
8: Yes, but listen...
19: No, I won't listen.
8: Hello. Hello.
17: They couldn't even get started, Captain.
8: Well, I tried to keep him on the phone.
17: Who was it?
8: The man says he's the killer. Wants to give himself up. I have to meet him in an hour.
17: Well, that's the way it goes. He can break your back on these things, and they walk in the front door.
8: What difference does it make, man? As long as they walk in.
17: You know,
8: there's very little that surprises a police officer. If a man calls in and says he's a killer, you believe him until you learn differently. I was on the bench facing 64th Street just outside the Central Park wall 5 minutes early. Lieutenant Matt King had planted detectives behind the wall in automobiles on both 5th Avenue and 64th Street and on the sidewalk. The weather was fair, the street full of strollers. I watched the approach of every pedestrian coming from either direction. They all passed. Finally, a carelessly dressed and hatless man who looked in his middle 30s turned off the walk and came toward the bench.
20: Excuse me?
8: Yes?
20: Do you mind if I share this bench?
8: Well...
20: If you're that captain, I'm the man you're waiting for.
8: Oh?
20: May I?
8: Yes, go right ahead.
20: Thank you. Beautiful day. Just beautiful. But I still want to give myself up. I couldn't sleep a wink last night. My conscience. To think of that helpless soul lying in a pool of blood.
8: What's your name?
20: My name is Audley. Selwyn Audley. I don't know how I could have done it. I came from such a fine old family. It must have been a compulsive reaction.
8: What did you do with the knife?
20: What knife?
8: The knife you stabbed him with.
20: Oh, that knife. I threw it down the sewer. I don't remember where. I haven't any idea.
8: Do you remember how many times you stabbed him?
20: Several times. Again and again and again and again. I don't know.
8: You should remember.
20: Who are you waving to, please?
8: Oh, just some friends of mine.
20: I stabbed him again and again and again. I was covered with blood from head to foot.
17: Everything okay, Captain?
8: Yeah, just fine.
17: How do you do?
0: Matt, this is Mr. Selwyn Audley.
20: How are you?
0: He says he stabbed that counterman to death.
20: In cold blood. I belong in jail.
0: Oh. Well, we have a nice jail for you, Mr. Audley.
20: You do?
0: Of course.
20: I know where you're sending me. You're not sending me to jail. You're sending me to Bellevue.
0: Well, we'll go talk it over, Mr. Audley.
20: I proved to them I was all right. I proved to them I was fine. You can't fool me. I've been there before.
0: Oh, that's good, Mr. Audley. You know your way around.
21: Well, the police are always interested in help from citizens, but sorting the useful information from the irrelevant often takes hundreds of man-hours of investigation. On the way back, Lieutenant King told me he had obtained mug shots of the principal suspect, Joe Erridge, from the Yonkers Police Department, and had sent for the three witnesses in the case for a further interview. Detectives of the Homicide Squad and the 21st Squad had paired off and were now at work trying to locate the suspect. At the station house, I walked around behind the desk to sign the blotter.
12: How long do you think they'll keep the emergency chart in, Captain?
0: Until the trouble gets settled.
12: Thank you, Captain.
0: Hey, did those promotions come through yet, Sergeant?
22: No, sir, not yet.
0: Well, I'm sorry.
22: You don't think they'll hold them up because of the emergency, do you?
0: Never mind. You got any idea where you'll be attached if you're made?
22: No, sir, I haven't any idea. But in the Bronx someplace, I hope. If I could save 20 or 25 minutes traveling time each day, that'd be a help.
16: Listen, where am I supposed to go?
0: What do you mean, where are you supposed to go?
16: My wife, she told me a detective called and said I was supposed to come down here. I was supposed
0: to... Mr. Bookham, you were a witness to a homicide last night. Why didn't you do the decent thing and sober up so you could help the detectives out this morning?
16: My dear sir, if I was like this then and I was sober now, how could I remember what happened when I was like this, huh? Would you answer me that?
12: Shall I call upstairs and have them come get him, Captain?
16: Come get me and take me where?
12: Don't lean on the desk. Can't you read the sign?
16: Read it? I can't even see it.
0: All right, I'll take him up, Sergeant.
16: Up? Where's up? I keep asking you that question, and I cannot get a satisfactory answer. I just simply cannot get a satisfactory answer.
0: Well, Mr. Bookham, that puts us both in the same boat. Neither can we. I took the witness through the back room and helped him negotiate the narrow and worn stairs to the second floor. Inside the office of the 21st Squad, I walked him straight to Lieutenant King's door.
23: Yes?
0: Captain Connelly.
16: And friend. Captain Connelly and friend.
20: Hello, Captain.
0: Well, here's your witness, Matt.
20: Good morning, Mr. Bookham.
16: Good morning, good morning. It's a wonderful morning.
20: It was, Mr. Bookham.
16: Well, what do I do, huh? Tell me what I have to do and I'll pitch right in. I'll just pitch right in.
20: I think you ought to go home and pitch right in bed.
16: Hey, I just got up.
20: Howard, Novak.
24: Yes, Lieutenant.
20: See that Mr. Bookham finds a comfortable place to wait until we need him. Go sit over there, Mr. Bookham.
16: Over here? This way, that way. Everybody's pushing it.
0: Well, too bad, man.
20: I've got Mr. and Mrs. Tressinger inside, Captain. I think they'll be helpful. You got time to come in?
0: Yeah, sure.
20: Mr. and Mrs. Tressinger, you remember Captain Connelly from last night?
25: Yes, of course.
26: Good morning, Captain.
0: Good morning.
20: Captain, I've told Mr. and Mrs. Tressinger that we have a suspect in mind in connection with what happened last night.
25: You've got him in mind or you've got him in jail?
20: So far, just in mind.
25: That's two different things.
20: I know. Well, I have a half dozen photographs here. I'd like you to look at them and see if you can identify the man who held up the restaurant and shot Mr. Van Tellen.
25: You have his picture there. I'll identify him.
20: All right.
25: Richard?
26: Oh, Sarah.
25: You know what you said.
26: All right. Lieutenant, you remember that last night there was some question between Sarah and myself. I thought the man had a full head of hair and she said he was balding.
20: Yes, I remember.
25: You remember too, Captain?
0: Yes, I remember.
26: Well, after we got home, we had some discussion on the subject and I came to the conclusion that Sarah was right. He was balding.
20: Well, we'll see about that. Now, Mr. Truster, I'm going to ask you to look through these pictures and see if you can identify the man. Would you please?
25: Yes. No. Not this one. This is not at all like him. No. Well, this one has a full head of hair. That couldn't be him.
20: Well?
25: This one. As sure as I'm sitting here, this is the one. Richard...
20: We'll get to him. You're positive, Mrs. Tressinger?
25: I told you. As sure as I'm sitting here, yes.
20: All right, thank you. May I have the pictures, please?
25: Yes?
21: Thank you. Now, Mr. Chester, I'm going to shuffle these.
26: Yeah?
25: Richard, now don't make a fool out of me.
21: Mr. Chester, would you please look through these pictures and see if you can identify the man who shot Mr. Ventella?
26: Yeah.
21: There you are.
26: Well, it's not this one.
25: He wasn't even sure he got a good look.
26: Yes, I was. No.
25: Have you been in the police department very long, Captain?
21: Yes, ma'am. Quite a long time.
26: No.
25: Do you enjoy your work?
26: This is him. This is the man.
25: Which one?
21: Let's see, Mr. Chester.
26: This one.
21: Thank you.
25: Well, I see we agree, Richard. At last, we agree on something.
26: I just picked out the man that did it, that's all.
21: Well, I thank you both. You've been very helpful.
25: Helpful? The murder's solved. It's all over.
21: Not quite, Mrs. Chester. We've still got to find the man. After the identification of the suspect's photograph by two witnesses, Lieutenant King assigned four additional detectives to the job of tracing Joe Herridge. He told me that with the help of Yonkers detectives, his men were checking on all the known friends and acquaintances of the suspect in that community just beyond the New York City limits. A few minutes later, I returned to the muster room. The teletype was clattering away. Both Sergeant Klein and Sergeant Collins were reading the communication as it pounded out.
1: The promotions are coming through, Captain.
21: Oh? What'd they make?
2: Five captains and so far six lieutenants.
1: Calm down, you're in.
21: I'll believe it when I see it. Pope, that's a friend of mine. We were partners in the tents for a while. What do the orders say?
2: Code Signal 19. The following sergeants have been promoted to the rank of lieutenant. Are transferred and assigned as indicated to take effect immediately. All are instructed to report to the office of the chief clerk at 9 a.m. for the issuance of lieutenant shields and swearing-in ceremony. Collins?
1: I'll take it, sure.
21: He's like waiting for a baby.
1: 21st
21: precinct,
1: Sergeant
21: Collins. That's
1: 1, 2, 3, 4, 5, 6, 7, 8.
21: All right, you Captain. Take it in there. Sawyer, that's another friend of mine. He got what he wanted. The squad.
1: Did they get to you yet?
21: No, not yet. This is number 10 coming.
1: Oh, there you are. Congratulations, Lieutenant.
21: Oh, thanks. Let's see what the job is.
1: Signed to 11th Division Headquarters. That's plain clothes work.
21: Oh, I don't know whether I wanted that.
2: You've got it, though.
21: Well, at least the job's near home.
2: Congratulations, Lieutenant.
21: Thanks, Captain. I'm sorry to leave this job. Really sorry.
8: The teletype machine continued to pound out promotions and went through a list of 23 patrolmen made sergeants. One patrolman from the 21st, Glass, was made and transferred to the 44th. As is customary, both men were relieved of their duties for the rest of the day in order to secure the uniforms and insignia of their new rank in time for the swearing-in ceremonies. Late that afternoon, Lieutenant King told me they had located a girlfriend of the homicide suspect and were questioning her in the hope of learning the whereabouts of Joe Herridge. She insisted she had not seen him. But she gave the detectives the name of another friend, a man. A man was found at his work in Long Island City. He admitted knowing Joe Herridge and told the detectives the suspect had recently taken a room on East 63rd Street in the 21st Precinct. Detectives located the house. It was 10 p.m., not 24 hours after the homicide, when I met Lieutenant King on the street nearby in response to a call from him for assistance from the patrol force. Hello, man.
21: Captain. Thanks for the men, Captain. We know this boy is in. The neighbors have heard him. I don't know what he's got up there. He lost a gun last night, but he might have another one. So we better get the street covered before we go up. Yeah, sure. You set? Okay. I've got men around in back and two went up to the roof of this building. They'll have the street covered. All right, let's go.
1: Yes. Okay, Lieutenant.
21: Got made a lieutenant.
1: Yes, sir, I heard.
21: I hate to lose him. He's a good man.

0: police officers, open up.
1: Get away from there.
0: Open up.
1: Get away.
0: Down, Joe.
1: Not on your
0: right.
1: Hey,
0: go,
1: Uncle. Coming up.
0: Come on down.
1: Right
0: away. Get him, Matt.
1: Right away.
0: You hit him. Come on. Yep. He's down, all right.
2: Getting such a deal.
0: Sergeant Collins!
3: Yes, sir!
0: Bring in for an ambulance!
3: Yes, sir!
2: Don't pay. Just don't pay.
4: Yeah, you're right. Only trouble is, you found it out a little late.
5: The 21st Precinct, Sergeant Collins. Who's missing? Is that your wife? What's your name? How do you spell it? I-N or A-N? Where is it you live? 502? What floor? How long
4: has it been? And so it goes, around the clock, through the week, every day, every year. A police precinct in the city of New York is a flesh and blood merry-go-round. Anyone can catch the brass ring. Or the brass ring can catch anyone.
6: This precinct, transcribed in New York, a factual account of the way the police work in the world's largest city, is presented with the official cooperation of the Patrolmen's Benevolent Association, an organization of more than 20,000 members of the Police Department City of New York. Everett Sloan in the role of Captain Kennelly, Ken Lynch as Lieutenant King. Featured in tonight's cast were Lawson Zerbe, Jack Orison, Edgar Staley, Bob Dryden, Joe DeSantis, and Barbara Weeks. 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

0: The number one ladies detective agency. Written and dramatized by Alexander McCall Smith. Episode 2. The Confession.
1: Yes, I am Mara Motswe. I am that very lady, Precious Ramotswe, daughter of the late Obed Ramotswe, and founder of the number one ladies detective agency, the only detective agency in Botswana for the problems of ladies and others. In my work as a private detective, I see many things. I see the problems of others. I see how the things that people do can come back to haunt them many years later. I see all the difficulties that people make for themselves. Mind you, I have my own problems too. I have a fiancé called Mr. J.L.B. Matakoni, who is a very good man, but who suddenly started behaving strangely. He stopped eating. He was not sleeping well. He lost interest in his work at Clockwell Road Speedy Motors, and he insisted that he had done something terrible and that he was going to be found out and punished for it. I was very worried. What was this terrible thing that Mr. J.L.B. Matakoni had done? I took him to see Dr. Moffat, who said that he was depressed and started him on some pills. That was fine. But then Mr. J.L.B. Matakoni surprised me. He said that he would not take the pills. He was stubborn, just a little boy who will not do what he is told. I was desperate, and so I did what anybody in such a position would do. I went to see a friend. I went to see Ma Potokwane, my old friend who is the matron of the orphan farm.
2: So, Mara Motswe, this is a very nice surprise for us. It is not often that we see you out here. You are very welcome.
3: Thank you, Ma Potokwane. I hope you are not too busy to see me.
2: I am never too busy to see an old friend, Mara Motswe. If we are too busy to see an old friend, then we must be too busy to do anything. That is the trouble with the world these days. All that rush. When is there time for tea in a world like that?
3: There must always be time for tea. That is well known. And

0: today, isn't it, Ma? Very hot.
1: Then we shall have to go inside, into my office. It is cool there. And a cup of bush tea might be very helpful, don't you think, Mara Matswe? And perhaps a slice of fruit cake?
0: You have read my mind, Ma.
1: Come this way, Mara Matswe. Come this way.
2: You sit there, Mara Matswe.
1: Are you comfortable?
0: I am comfortable. Thank you, Ma.
1: And you see, tea is ready. The woman who works in the office there puts the kettle on when she sees you drive up in that white van of yours. She thinks, there's that Mara Motswe. She will be wanting tea. And a slice of cake too, Mara Motswe. Perhaps two slices.
0: I shall be happy with one, Ma. Or perhaps I should say that I shall be happy with one slice at this stage, and then perhaps a little bit later.
1: Very wise. Now then, Mara Motswe, how is that fiancé of yours? We are having a bit of trouble with our water pump, you know, and I was wondering if he might find the time just
0: Sorry,
1: to come
0: Ma,
1: in.
0: That will not be possible. Mr. J.L.B. Matakoni is not well.
1: Oh, Ma, I'm very sorry to hear that. I hope that he is not too ill.
0: He says that he is not ill at all. He says that he is perfectly well, and maybe his body is all right, but there is something wrong with his mind. This illness is inside his head.
1: Oh, dear. That is very sad. And Mr. J.L.B. Matakoni is such a sensible man. I would not have thought that this would happen to him. This is very sad.
0: Dr. Moffat told me that anybody can get depressed. He says that it has nothing to do with whether or not you are a sensible person normally. It is just something that happens. One moment you are fine and then suddenly you feel that you are being followed by a black dog. He says that is how people sometimes speak of this thing. There is a thin dog that follows you.
1: A thin dog?
0: Yes.
1: And how can we chase this dog away? Can the doctors not give him some medicine? I thought that these days...
0: There are medicines. In fact, I have already got the medicine for him. There are pills for him to take.
1: Oh, that is very good. I am very pleased to hear that. When will he get better then?
0: Pills only work if you take them.
1: And Mr. J.L.B. Matakoni is not taking them?
0: No. He is like a stubborn little boy. He says, there is nothing wrong with me. I don't need to take these pills. And so I thought, who is used to dealing with stubborn little boys? Who knows how to make boys behave? That is when I thought of you, Ma.
1: Yes, I know how to make stubborn boys behave themselves. You were right to come to me. So what do you want me to do, Ma?
0: I thought that perhaps you might
1: No, you don't need to tell me, Mara, what's way. This is what we shall do. I shall come and fetch him and bring him out here. I have a spare cottage at the end over there. He can stay there for a while. One of the house mothers will cook his food. And I shall personally see that he takes these pills.
0: Thank you, Ma. But what if he doesn't want to come?
1: No, little boy. No man, for that matter, has ever refused me successfully, Ma. That is why I am a matron. Matrons know how to deal with these things. There will be no trouble from Mr. J.L.B. Matakoni, don't worry.
0: Ma Potokwani, you are very reassuring. But look, I must get back to town now. I would like to visit the Botswana Book Center before I go back to the HNC.
3: It is good to see you, Mara Motswe. Are you here as a detective, Ma?
0: Nora, but I would like to find a book which will help me deal with a very delicate matter. May I speak to you in confidence?
3: Of course you may, Ma. You will never find a bookseller talking about the books that his customers are reading if they wish to keep it private. We are very careful.
0: Good. I am looking for a book about an illness called depression. Have you heard of such a book?
3: Do not worry, Ma. I have not only heard of such a book, but I have one in the shop. I am sorry about this, Ma. Depression is not a happy illness.
0: It is not me. It is Mr. J.L.B. Matakoni. I think that he is depressed.

0: Well, this is a good book on that illness. If you read what is written on the back cover, you will see that many people have said that this book has helped them greatly in dealing with this illness. I hope that this book makes Mr. J.L.B. Matekoni feel better.
1: Thank you. Now, let me see. A characteristic feature of acute depressive illness is the feeling that one has done some terrible thing, perhaps committed a crime. This is usually accompanied by a feeling of lack of worth. Needless to say, the imagined wrong was normally never committed, but no amount of reasoning will persuade the sufferer that this is so. This is a wonderful book, Ra. I will buy it.
0: Very well, Ma.
1: You are a very helpful man. Thank you. We are very lucky to have your good bookshop in this country. Thank you.
2: Ma Ramotswe, Dumela, Ma.
1: Dumela, Ra. You are Mr. Molefelo, are you not? I'm sorry that I have kept you waiting.
2: Your secretary here was very kind to me. She invited me to sit down.
1: Actually, she is an assistant detective, Ra. She's not a secretary. Not all women are secretaries, you know.
2: Of course not. I'm sorry,
3: Makutsi. Grace Makutsi, assistant detective.
2: Of course. I was hoping, Ma Ramotswe, that we might be able to talk in private.
1: Mama Kutsi is very discreet, Ra. She understands the need for complete confidentiality. She does not go about the place talking about what she hears, do you, Ma?
3: I certainly do not.
2: I'm sure she doesn't, Ma. I'm sure she doesn't. But, Ma, this thing I want to talk about, it's very personal. It's very personal. I'm sorry, Ma. I cannot talk. Maybe I should go away.
3: You mustn't worry, Ra. I do not need to hear what you have to say. Why don't you and Ma Ramotswe go for a little walk over there? There's a nice path through the trees. You can talk in private and nobody will hear you out there. Just the crickets.
1: Would you like that, Ra? Would that help?
2: Thank you, Ma Makutsi. Yes, I will do that if you don't mind.
1: I know this path quite well, Ra. Sometimes when things get too much for me in the office, I come out here by myself and just walk about for a while. This way, that way. That sort of things out in my mind. I have had many good ideas while walking along this path.
2: Yes, the bush is very peaceful. Mm. Towns are so busy these days with all that rush. And just out here, on the edge of all that noise and fuss, there is all this quietness and stillness.
1: Over there, Ra. You see that big rock? That is a good place for us to sit. We can sit there and talk. That is a good place for sitting and talking.
2: Oh, Ma. I have done a terrible thing. I don't know how I'm going to tell you.
1: Well, why don't you start by telling me who you are? That might make it easier. Then we can get on to other things, and you can leave it to me to judge whether what you have done is truly a terrible thing.
2: Very well, Ma. I live down near Lobatse. I have built myself a house down there.
1: I think I have seen your house, Ra. It is that very big one, isn't it, near the Cumberland Hotel?
2: That is it, Ma. That is the one. That is my house.
1: It is a very fine house.
2: But how did you know it was mine? Do you know me, Ma?
1: I am a private detective, Ra. I know many things. And I think many people know you, Ra. You are a rich man, are you not?
2: I started as a builder, Ma. I was quite successful at that. I built low-cost houses, nice houses with one or two rooms. They were well built, and I was always fair. Then I started to build roads and bridges and other things, and I started to own buildings too. Now I have many businesses.
1: You have done well, Ra. You must be proud.
2: Oh, I am proud of the businesses that I've built up. I'm proud of the fact that these businesses have given jobs to many people. But I cannot say that I'm proud of myself. I cannot say that.
1: You are ashamed of something, aren't you? Well, now you must tell me what it is.
2: It is not an easy story, Ma. It is something that happened a long time ago when I was a boy. I am very ashamed of it. Oh, I will tell you, Ma. When I was a young man, 17, I think, I came to Haborone to study. I came from a village in the north, and I had nobody to stay with when I came to town. So, I was given a room in the house of a lady. She took in two lodgers, myself and another boy. Her husband worked in the prison as one of the officers there. Those people, Ma Seponi and her husband, were very kind. They looked after us well. Ma Seponi would cook the evening meal for me and the other young man, and she was a very fine cook, Ma. She also repaired our clothes for us. She was like a second mother for us. And then
1: what happened?
2: Then, Ma, I met a girl. She was a very beautiful girl, and she was a student at the college where I was studying. Now, how could I resist a girl like that? She kept looking at me. And when I looked back at her, she smiled, as if she had some sort of secret with me. And then... Well, we became more friendly, and I'm sorry, Ma, but this young lady found that she was expecting my baby. I told her that I could not see her any longer. I had my studies. I could not spend time with a baby. So she came to see me about this thing. We were having our evening meal, and Ma Seponi saw her standing outside the house. She had suspected that I had a girlfriend and said,
3: "Oh, look, boys, there is a girl outside." Now, who could this girl have come to see? Let me think. Has she come to see me, do you think? Or could it be that she has come to see one of the young men who stay in this house? Now, that sounds more likely, doesn't it? And which young man could it be? Mulefelo, could it be you? The one who is looking at his feet like that? I think it's you. Yes, I think so. Well then, don't just sit there. Go out and talk to that poor lovesick girl. Come on now.
2: Why have you come to this place? I have told you that I cannot see you. You should not come to this place.
4: I have not come to see you. I have come to tell you something. I have come to tell you that I am not going to have the baby.
2: I am glad.
4: You do not care for me. You do not care for your own baby.
2: It is your baby.
4: You are a very bad young man. I am happy that I am not seeing you anymore. But you must pay me to get rid of this baby. These operations are not free. You must give me 100 pula. That is what I need.
2: I have not got 100 pula. You know that. I am a student. I do not have any money.
4: You can get it somehow. You can find 100 pula.
2: I cannot.
4: I'll come back the day after tomorrow. We cannot leave it too late. You will have the money then.
1: So, Ra, you were unkind to that girl, weren't you? But young men are like that, aren't they? You're not the only one. If I point my finger out in any direction, just like that, I'm pointing in the direction of 1,000 inconsiderate men. But the baby, yes, that is a thing that is much more difficult. You made that girl have an operation. Maybe she would not have done that if it had not been for you. I can understand why you feel bad.
2: Yes, there is that. That was not a good thing to do.
1: But again, you were a very young man, weren't you? Young men don't understand, which is very sad, but that is the way things are. You should not judge somebody too much by what they did as a young man.
2: I don't know, Ma.
1: Well, I do know. And I am telling you, Mr. Molefello.
2: You see, that girl said that if I did not get the money, she would have the baby and then come and leave it with Ma Seponi and tell her that it was for me to look after it. Either that, or she would take it to my father and tell him what had happened. I was frightened of my father. He had a very bad temper. But there is something else, Ma.
1: Something else?
2: Yes. There is a very bad thing. This is something that has been with me for many, many years. I cannot get over it. I have tried, but I cannot. I cannot forget it, you see.
1: You will have to tell me now, Ra. You will have to tell me. Don't worry. I do not pass on the things that people tell me. It is only the sky that hears out here, apart from me. Only the sky.
2: I had to get hold of 100 pula for the operation. But I didn't have any money at all. I think I had 22 pula after I had paid for my food. And that it will last me 6 weeks. So I was desperate. Ma Seponi had a radio in her living room. It was a very fine radio. You may remember the sort. Radios were a bit bigger in those days, and although this one was meant to be a portable, it was quite heavy. It ran from a big square battery, and she was very proud of it.
1: I remember those radios, I think. My cousin had one.
2: That night, Ma Seponi and her husband went out. Somebody was retiring from the prison service, and there was a party. The other boy who lived in the house was seeing a girl, and he had gone out too. So it was just me in the house. I sat there in my room thinking and thinking. I went over all sorts of ways of getting 100 pula, but I knew none of these ideas would work. It seemed to me that I would have to steal it, Ma.
1: And you did? You stole 100 pula?
2: I did worse than that. I stole Ma Seponi's radio.
1: I see, Ra. I see.
2: And I watched her crying, Ma. And I said nothing about that dark secret in my heart. I watched the woman who had been a mother to me crying for her radio, which she loved so much.
1: And you went and sold the radio?
2: I did.
1: That is your story, Mr. Molefello?
2: That is my story.
1: What do you want from Mira? Are you looking for forgiveness? Is that it? Do you want me to forgive you for this bad thing you've done?
2: No, Ma. You cannot forgive me. I want you to find these people I did wrong to so that I can see them and ask them to forgive me. That is what I want.
1: I see. Well, I suppose that you are speaking to the right lady about that. I am a private detective, after all.
2: You can find them for me, Ma?
1: I might be able to find them. I cannot say that I shall definitely find them, but I shall try.
2: Please try hard, Ma Ramotswe. You see, now that I'm getting older, I want to tie things up in my life. I want to sort things out. And I've realized that life is not just about doing your job and getting on. I have done all that. It's about being able to look at your life and see a story that you like. That is why I want you to help me.
1: Very well, Ra. Now, come with me. We shall walk back this way along this path. You know, standing there under that sky that had seen so many sad things happen, I felt sorry for this man, this Mr. Molefello. But I felt admiration for him too, because of what he was trying to do. There are some people who are prepared to talk about their failings in public. He was not like that. He was ashamed, and I understood why he should feel that way. The important thing is to try to do something to make up for what has happened, and you don't need to shout from the rooftops to do that. That is the quiet way, which is the way we do things in Botswana. We are not noisy people. We are quiet people. We like to talk about things gently. We like to find a way through problems that will not make people unhappy, but will send everyone away feeling that they have all won. That is the way we do things, and that is the way I run the number one ladies' detective agency. Of course, not everyone in Botswana is like that. Take Ma Potokwane. She is a very strong person. She does not talk very quietly, anything but. So she was just the right person to be looking after Mr. JLB Matokoni when he was refusing to take his pills. She knew how to deal with that.
5: Coco, may I come in, Mr. Matokoni? May I come in?
6: Dumela, Mr. JLB Matokoni. Good morning to you. Well, well, you are still in bed, I see. And what is the time? Let me see. 9 o'clock. Now, now, Mr. JLB Matokoni, that is rather late for anybody to be in bed, isn't it? Maybe an old man, a very old man, can stay in bed that late. But you are not an old man, Mr. JLB Matokoni. Mm. You are... What age are you, let me guess? 41? That is what you are.
7: I am tired, Ma. I did not sleep very well. Now I am tired.
6: Oh, well, the best way to deal with tiredness is to get up and do something. If you do something, then you are not tired. How do you think I cope with all these orphans? Do you not think that I am tired? I just go ahead and do all the things that I need to do. And in that way, I do not have time to be tired. Let's open that window. Look. Isn't that a fine day, Mr. JLB Matokoni? Eh? God has sent Botswana another fine day. That is good, is it not?
7: I am still tired, Ma Potokwane. Maybe I will get up a bit later.
6: Nonsense, Mr. JLB Matokoni. You are not tired. You just think that you are tired. Look, I've brought you some tea. It is always good to start the day with a cup of tea. That is the first thing that I teach the new house mothers when they come to work here. I say, Ma, you must always have a cup of tea first thing. Then you can start work. But first, a cup of tea. Always, always. Now, here you are, Mr. JLB Matokoni. A cup of tea and your pill.
7: I do not want a pill, Ma. I am not ill. I do not need those pills.
6: I did not hear that. Here is your tea. Take your pill with the tea. It will help you.
7: I do not want a pill. I told you I am not ill.
6: Mr. JLB Matokoni, let me tell you something. If I have trouble with my car, who do I see? I see you. You are the mechanic. I go straight down to Trokeng Road Speedy Motors and I see you. And you tell me what is wrong with it. You say something like, Ma Potokwane, that car of yours needs a new gearbox or needs new brakes or something like that. And I listen to you. I do not say, oh, Mr. JLB Matokoni, there is nothing wrong with the gearbox or the brakes. Mara Motswe took you to Dr. Moffat. And what did he say? He said, you are ill, Mr. JLB Matokoni. You need some pills. That's what he said. So, let's have no more nonsense. Here's your tea. That's right. You take a sip. And now you take this pill. Open your mouth. Open your mouth, Mr. JLB Matokoni. There. That's right. Now, take a sip of tea. Good.
4: Now, you can drink the rest of the tea and then you get up. The boys are going to have a game of football and I need somebody to help organize the teams. You will do for that, I think. I will see you in 10 minutes outside.
1: That is a very strange story that you told me, Maramutsi. That poor man, he has been carrying the guilt of what he did all those years ago.
8: Yes, all those years. People do that, you know. They carry things with them. Sometimes it's hatred they keep going on for years and years. Sometimes it's guilt. It is the same thing. They make themselves heavy with it.
1: I suppose we all do that.
8: I bet. There are some things I did which I regret. Who is able to say that they have never done anything they regret? Everybody has regrets. Everybody has done something bad in their lifetime.
1: I did something very bad once. There was a girl at school I was very envious of. She had much prettier clothes than I did. She was very popular. I did something very unkind to her.
8: Did you, Mama Kotsi? What did you do?
1: I cut a hole in her best shoes. She was playing outside and had taken off her shoes and left them in the classroom. I cut a big hole in them with a knife from the teacher's kitchen. She cried and cried when she saw what had happened. And the teacher punished the whole class until somebody owned up.
8: Did you?
1: Oh, Ma. This is making me very uncomfortable. I did not own up.
8: Don't worry. Everybody has something like that in their past. Everybody.
1: Do you, Maramotse?
8: Oh, yes. I'm sure I do.
1: What was it that you did?
8: Well, Ma, I would tell you, but I'm afraid that we have arrived now. We must go in before the civil servants go off for their tea break. Some other time, maybe.
0: Now then, Boma, what can I do for you?
8: This is the pensions office, is it? The place where the government pensions are looked after?
0: This is the place. If you are a government pensioner, you should get an appointment, you know. You can't just come wandering in.
8: Do we look old enough to be pensioners, Ra?
1: Perhaps he needs some glasses, Ma.
8: I am Mara Motswera, and this is my assistant, Mama Kutsi. We are here to make an inquiry. I am looking for the widow of a government pensioner.
0: Name?
8: Mine? I have just told you.
0: Name of pensioner?
8: Ma Seponi.
0: Department?
8: Her husband was in the prisons department.
0: He is late now?
8: I told you, Ra. She is a widow. A widow is the wife of a late person.
0: You must wait here for a moment. I will check.
1: You do not have to be very clever to get a job like this, do you, Ma? You just have to be official. If you are official, then you can work in a place like this. Can you imagine what you would have got at the Botswana Secretarial College? 30% if you ask me.
8: Hush, Ma. He's coming back. You can see these things later. I love them.
0: I have found that name. There is such a lady. She is the wife of a late chief prison warder. She draws her pension each month. She is not late herself.
8: Thank you, Ra. Could you give me her address, please? I would like to talk to her.
0: No, I cannot do that, Ma. The details of the pensioners are confidential. We cannot have the whole world coming in here and finding out where these people live. That is not possible.
8: But that is not the rule. I would never tell you your job. A clever man like you does not need to be told by a woman, but I think that you have got the rule wrong. The rule says that you must not give the name of a pensioner. It says nothing about the address. That you are allowed to tell.
0: I don't think you can be right, Ma. I am the one who knows the rules. You are the public.
8: Yes, Ra. I am sure that you are very good when it comes to rules. I'm sure that that is the case. But sometimes when one has to know so many rules, one can get them mixed up. You are thinking of Rule 25. The rule is really Rule 24B, subsection 1. That is the rule you are thinking of. That is the rule which says that no names of pensioners may be revealed, but it does not say anything about addresses. The rule which deals with addresses is Rule 18, which has now been cancelled.
1: Yes, Ra. That rule has been cancelled. It was in the Government Gazette.
8: Of course, if you are too junior to deal with these matters, Ra, then I would be very happy to deal with a more senior person. Perhaps there is somebody in the back office who is senior enough to understand the rules.
0: I am quite senior enough, ma'am. And what you say about the rules is quite true. I was just waiting to see if you knew. It is very good that you did. If only more members of the public knew about these rules, then our job would be easier.
8: Thank you, Ra. Now, if you could write down the address of this master pony.
0: Certainly. Let me see. It is a small village on the way to Lobatse. That is where she is living now. Maybe you know the place?
8: I know that place. I know it.
0: There you are.
8: Thank you.
0: So, are you ladies happy now?
8: We are very happy, Ra. We are very happy ladies.
3: That was very clever of you, Ma Ramotse.
8: It was not clever, Ma. It was just simple psychology and a bit of methodical detective work. The psychology comes from understanding how people behave, especially officials. Officials are all the same.
3: Why is that, Ma?
8: It is always easy to deal with officials if you know that the most important thing for them is that you should understand how powerful they are. So you tickle their vanity. Especially if the official is a man.
3: But you told him that he didn't understand the rules.
8: Yes, that is the same thing. That man knew nothing about the rules, especially the rule that I made up. But I realized that his vanity would not let him admit that. So he had to agree with me about Rule 24. Oh, I have had great success with Rule 24. I have often quoted Rule 24 to an official. It is a rule with many different meanings for many different situations.
3: But surely, Ma, you shouldn't do that. It's not really honest.
8: Mama Kutsi, if you are a private detective and you are trying to help somebody, you may have to use some tricks. The rule is that you shouldn't use tricks that harm anybody.
3: And what is the number of that rule, Ma? The rule that says that you should not use any tricks to cause harm.
8: I believe that it's Rule 24, Ma. But there's work to be done. We can't just sit about here. We found out the address of Marcy Pony and we can go and see her tomorrow. But there's also that poor girl to trace. The one Mr. Molefelo let down so badly.
3: And how are we going to do that? We don't know very much about her. There would have been hundreds of girls who were students at that college around about that time. All we have is a name. She was Gladys, was she not?
8: Yes, Gladys Boko.
3: But now she will be something else altogether. She's probably married and changed her name. So how do we go out and find her? We can't look Gladys up in the telephone directory.
8: No, we can't do that. But we do know a little bit about her. When I spoke to Mr. Molefelo about her, he told me that she came from Molepolole and that she was going to train to be a nurse. So that gives us something. A girl called Gladys who became a nurse and who came from Molepolole. We can go and ask somebody at the hospital there. And I think I know just the person.
3: Maybe all we have to do is ask. Maybe that is all that our job amounts to.
8: Of course, that's true, Mama Kutsi. And doesn't Clovis Anderson say exactly that in his book? If you read The Principles of Private Detection, does he not say that the best way of finding out information is to ask somebody? Don't waste your time looking for clues. Just ask.
4: You look comfortable under that tree, Mr. J.L.V. Matakoni.
7: It is shady. I am comfortable sitting here, Ma Potokwane.
4: But what are you doing, Mr. J.L.V. Matakoni? What are you actually doing?
7: I am just sitting, Ma Potokwane. Sometimes it is good to do just that.
4: Yes, it is good just to sit sometimes. But one should not sit around too much, especially when there are things to do.
7: But I have nothing to do at the moment, Ma Potokwane. That is why I am just sitting.
4: Ah, but I think that there are some things to do, Ra. There are always things to do at an orphan farm. Things are always going wrong or breaking. And somebody has to fix them.
7: I am very tired, Ma Potokwane. I just want to sit here.
4: You can sit there later on, once you have fixed the pump.
7: The pump? The water pump?
4: That is the only pump we have here, Mr. J.L.B. Matakoni. And it is always going wrong, as you well know. That is why we are so lucky to have a mechanic like you, who is always willing to fix that pump. You are that pump's father, Ra.
7: I would prefer not to be Mapotokwani. Anyway, that pump is older than I am.
4: Oh, it is good to hear you cracking jokes again, Mr. J.L.P. Matakoni. That is a sign that you must be getting better.
7: There is nothing wrong with me, Mapotokwani. All I want is to be left alone.
4: That is very funny too, Mr. J.L.P. Matakoni. So, you are getting better after all. Well now, come with me. I'll walk with you to the pump so that you can take a look at it and decide what to do.
1: I think this is the house. What did they say? At the edge of the village. Master Pony lives in the house with the blue door and the green bin behind. Yes, here it is.
3: What are you going to say, Maramotsu?
1: I'm going to say what needs to be said. Nothing more, Mama Kutsi. Will you knock and see if she's there?
3: Mm-hmm.
1: They said that she never goes anywhere now.
9: So, you ladies have come to see me. It is very nice. I am an old lady now, and I do not get many visitors.
1: But it looks as if you are still busy, Ma.
9: Hmm. A grandmother is always busy, isn't she? At least in Africa. I am told that there are places where there's nothing for a grandmother to do. But I find it very strange. Here, grandmothers are busier than anybody else. I have a child to look after. A little girl. She is the child of my daughter, who is late now. So I am looking after this little girl.
3: It is hard, isn't it? There are so many orphans now.
9: They are not orphans as long as they have their grandmothers.
3: I think you are right, Ma.
1: But we have come here to talk to you about something very different, Ma. The past, when you lived in Habaroni and your husband was a senior prison officer.
9: I remember those days very well, Ma. It was a long time ago, but I remember those times well.
1: You had a student who lived with you, a young man.
3: He was called Molefelo.
9: Oh, I remember that boy very well. He was a very fine boy. He was like a son to me. I liked that boy very much. Do you know what happened to him, Ma? Have you come to give me news of that boy?
1: He is doing very well, Ma. And I have come to talk to you about him. Do you remember that somebody stole your radio all those years ago? Do you remember that?
9: Of course, I remember that. We had a burglar.
1: It was not a burglar, Ma. It was Molefelo. He stole your radio.
9: No, Ma. You've got it wrong. He did not steal the radio.
1: He did, I'm afraid, Ma. He stole that radio. He has now confessed that to me, and he wants now to say sorry to you.
9: I see. He wants to say sorry.
1: And will you let him do this, Ma? Will you let him say sorry?
9: It was a long time ago. A long time. But it is good that he is thinking of this thing now. I would not want him to suffer in his heart.
1: You are right, Ma. What you are doing is the right thing.
8: Well, that was easy enough. I had found Ma Seponi and she was prepared to allow Mr. Molefelo to say sorry. Now all I had to do was to find the girl so that he could make amends to her too. But finding them was the easy part. The hard part was yet to come. That would be when he came face to face with the people whom he had wronged. That is never easy. But I felt that at the end of the day, this case would work out well. Some things work out well, some things work out badly. This would work out well. I knew. I just knew it would. And what about Mr. J.L.B. Matakoni and his treatment at the hands of Ma Potokwani? Would that work out well too? Of course it would. I am an optimist, you see, and that is what optimists believe. And why not? That's what I said to Mama Kutsi. Why not, Mama Kutsi? Why not?
10: The number one ladies' detective agency was written and dramatized by Alexander McCall Smith. Mara Motswe was played by Claire Benedict. Mr. J.L.B. Matacone by Joseph Marcel. And Ma Makutsi by Nadine Marshall. Ma Potokwani was played by Janice Akwa. The clerk by Emmanuel Igadaro. Mr. Morefelo by Ben Onwukwe. And Ma Seponi by Alid Parsons. The director was Gaynor McFarlane.

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5: Calling all detectives. Shadowing is part of a detective's business. But once I had a case that involved a whole collection of shadows, all stolen. That is the situation on this page from my casebook. The casebook of Jerry Browning, private detective. Every once in a while, a private detective like me, Jerry Browning, gets a case that puts all the others in the dark. The little man who entered my office smiled diffidently at me.
6: I am Etienne Surin. I wish to consult with you, Monsieur Browning.
5: I waved him to a chair. Okay, Mr. Surin. What's your problem?
6: It is a matter of shadows, monsieur. You are acquainted with this line of work?
5: I nodded. I don't care much for it, but I do it when necessary. Whom do you want shadowed and why? My visitor shook his head.
6: It is that you misunderstand. This is the type of shadow to which I make reference.
5: Surin whipped a pair of scissors from his pocket, grabbed a piece of paper from my desk, and went to work. In less than a minute...
6: Voilà, Monsieur Browning, a shadow of yourself. I, Etienne Surin, am the silhouette artist supreme. In exactly 33 seconds, I transform a piece of lifeless black paper to your living image.
5: Say, that's mighty clever. But what has it to do with consulting me?
6: Everything, monsieur. It is that I have a stall in Webster Park, where I make the silhouette for customers and my own amusement. I have a magnificent collection of silhouettes. For 20 years I've made them. They hang on the walls of my stall. To me, they are the expression of my genius.
5: Okay, what about them?
6: Monsieur, they're all gone. All stolen. I beg of you, please find my shadows.
5: A fast-working silhouette artist hired me to recover his missing collection of shadow pictures. On our way to Webster Park, Surin was still talking about his art.
6: I do not cut merely the head picture. I do the full-length figure. A woman carrying a child, a man eating from a bag of popcorn. Yet all this is only outline work. For not even the great Surin can show details as in a drawing or a painting.
5: Webster Park was a sort of self-enclosed Coney Island set down in a neighborhood of tenements and factories. It had the usual luck games, rides, and souvenir booths. Surin's stall was next to the bingo game concession. Sure enough, the walls of Surin's booth were bare. Come on, Surin. Let's visit your neighbors, find out if anybody saw the thief. It was a little early for the bingo tent to have any customers, so we talked to Benny Cook, the number caller.
7: No, I don't know nothing about the guy's paper dolls. Anyways, I've been off sick the last couple of nights, so the boss run a concession.
5: Is the boss around?
7: Mr. Archie? Yeah, sure, he's around the grounds someplace.
5: Looking for the bingo tent boss, we stopped at the Guess Your Weight concession.
8: Say, listen, I already told the cops I didn't see the guy. There's lots of creeps wearing sports jackets around here. What's so special about one with a briefcase?
5: I turned to Surin. Hey, what's he talking about? And why didn't you tell me you'd called in the police?
6: But, monsieur, I have not called the police. And as for sports jacket, briefcase...
5: Surin shrugged helplessly.
6: I too do not know what this man talks about.
5: Then I got the story from the weight guesser.
8: Last night somebody knocked over the friendly loan joint across the street, slugged the bookkeeper. A gook makes a grab at the heist guy, see? Snags a piece of his plaid jacket before he conks out. When he comes to, he's got lumps and a briefcase with $5,000 is missing from the office. Seems a couple of guys seen the heister dash into this here park and disappear into the crowd, but me, I didn't see him. I couldn't see any connection between the holdup and the theft of Saran's shadow pictures, so we went looking for Archer, the bingo game boss. Finally found him at the park cafeteria.
2: No, I didn't see no heist guy, and I didn't see no goof lifting Saran's pictures. I didn't see nothing. My man Benny was sick, and I was working a bingo game, and that's a full-time job, watching chiselers trying to ring extra cards in on you. Besides, I don't feel good, so do me a favor. Quit bothering me.
8: And that was that. Saran and I went back to his empty stall.
6: 20 years more it will take me to make another such collection so good. So better I start right now.
8: I watched the little man work for a while. Noticed that he'd take only a passing glance at some person walking past his booth, then snip a full-length outline of the passerby in a matter of seconds. Hey, hold it a second, Saran. Would you say your collection had any real value, resale value?
6: The pity of it, no. Your silhouette, you value. But to tell the strictest truth, it is not art, no detail, no technique, no value.
8: Yeah, that's what I thought. So why would somebody risk stealing your collection unless... Wait a second. You cut these pictures of people who pass by. Suppose you cut one last night of a man in a plaid jacket who was carrying a briefcase. Suppose he knew you'd done it, figured he'd be recognized from the picture, so he stole your whole collection to hide the fact that he just wanted his own silhouette.
6: Vraiment? You are a man of genius. Except, I did not cut such a picture. Too bad.
8: Benny, the bingo number caller, came sauntering by.
9: What's the matter, Saran? Still mourning about your paper dolls?
8: No, I think we've got the reason for the loss figured out. Now listen, Saran, you must have cut the hold-up man's silhouette. No other explanation makes sense. Start cutting a picture of a man with a briefcase. Do it right now. You may get a muscular recall of something your mind doesn't remember.
9: Well, I gotta be going.
8: What's your hurry, Benny? Stick around. This might be interesting.
9: Get out of my way before I slug you. You're fixing to frame me, but I tell you I was homesick. Archie! Hey, Archie!
8: It wasn't Archer the boss who came running up, but two cops. They searched Benny, found nothing. But at his boarding house, they had better luck. They found the torn plaid sports jacket, the briefcase, though not the money. Yeah? Archer had that. He and Benny engineered the holdup together. That's why Benny dashed into the park, passed the money to his boss.
6: It's no use, Monsieur Browning. I cannot do the picture. It is that some people, their faces are like mesh. No individualism. I cut the picture, I start to cut it, and throw it away. Many times a night I do that. And with this Benny who has the mushy features, it must be that I start the picture and then, eh bien, throw it away. Perhaps.
8: Well, it made no difference, of course, because Benny had seen Saran start the picture, came back and stole the whole collection rather than take the time to look for his own silhouette. Then his own alarm provided the real tip-off. Like I said, when somebody acts like he's cut out for crime, he usually proves it on himself beyond the shadow of a doubt. Listen next time to Calling All Detectives, Mystery Drama, Mystery Quiz, and a chance for you to match wits with yours truly, Jerry Browning, Private Detective.

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Because the crisp vegetables and the one and only tangy sauce in Branston pickle bring out the best in your food.

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11: Yeah, I'll take Lobster Diavolo every time. Nothing like it. Boy, that red sauce.
12: Sure, it ain't the spaghetti fill on account of it looks like rope.
11: Yeah, it could be. Why you use a rope all the time, Phil? A gun or even an ice pick would be quicker, like today. Puggy almost got away.
12: Yeah, maybe Dookie's got something, Phil. Look how that jerk bit my hand.
11: That's because you're slipping, Tiny. You didn't used to have to stick your hand in their mouths.
12: Well, I still don't answer Dookie's question.
11: Yeah, Phil. Why a rope all the time? It's simple, like ABC. We all got records, ain't we? And you carry a loaded piece, when you got a record, it's another felony, ain't it? Carrying concealed weapons, see? Well, I've been wise to the flat feet since I've been a kid. And nobody can prove in no court that you had a weapon on you when all you're carrying is a piece of rope.
13: In the interest of good citizenship and law enforcement, we present Crime Does Not Pay, based on the famous Metro-Goldwyn-Mayer series of short subjects. In just a moment, you will hear A Piece of Rope, starring Cameron Mitchell as Dookie DeFore.

0: There is a school of thought among the men whose job it is to fight organized crime that the old method of searching for clues and obtaining convictions on such evidence is not nearly as effective as attacking from within the organization itself by the use of informers. A typical case is that which involved Dupuy Dufour and the gang which made its headquarters in a certain city at the corner of Warrenburg and Paoli Avenues. This organization serviced other groups. They accepted commissions to do certain jobs, as they did on the day Jack Paris told them.
1: Like I said, this Puggy Jackson is getting too smart for his own good.
2: Like, for instance, what?
1: You ask too many questions sometimes, Pittsburgh. Why don't you behave nice and quiet, like Dookie here?
2: Oh, Dookie, the kid's got a lot to learn yet.
1: He'll learn working with you. Only don't teach him to ask too many questions.
2: Sorry, Jack, I was only asking on account of if we know what he's pulling, we can find him easier.
1: You'll find him. That's what I'm paying you for.
2: Sure, we'll get him okay.
1: They call him Puggy on account of his nose. Some two-bit punk flattened it for him. Now I want him flattened. Complete.
2: Yeah, we'll take care of him.
3: Sure, we'll take care of him.
1: And no body, see? The bulls know he's been trying to cut me out. I don't want nothing to point to me.
2: When we get through, there won't even be a grease spot.
1: And it's a deal?
2: Yeah, sure is.
3: Sure is, Mr. Paris. Sure is.
1: Okay, you got the contract. Just be sure you carry it out. Understand?

0: Hey, Phil. Phil.
1: Yeah, Dookie.
0: Telephone, back of the store.
1: Okay, I'm coming. Who is it?
0: Wouldn't say. You just asked for Pittsburgh Phil.
1: Know the voice? Sounds a little like Mr. Paris.
2: He got ants in his pants again.
1: Yeah, sounds like it.
0: Well, if we can't find the jerk, we can't take care of him.
1: You know Paris. He thinks he's a big executive.
2: Yeah, I know.
1: Pittsburgh Phil here.
3: What's wrong with you guys? Do I have to take my business someplace else?
1: Well, take it easy. We'll get him.
3: I've been waiting 3 weeks. He hijacked me again last night.
1: We can't do nothing until we find him.
3: I'll find him. I'll give you 3 days.
1: What's he want? Blood out of a stone.
2: Yeah, I thought he was sore.
1: That don't get him nothing. He give us 3 days.
2: We gotta find that puggy.
1: We'll find him. Tiny's making a contact today.
2: Tiny, that fat overstuffed...
1: When you get as smart as Tiny or as strong, you can talk.
2: Okay, Phil, I didn't mean nothing.
1: Don't bother me now, okay. I gotta think. Go catch a car or something. We'll need one for this job anyhow.
0: I beg your pardon.
1: Yeah, sure, so when?
0: I wonder if you could give me some information.
1: You hear that, Dookie? He comes to the corner of Warrenburg and Paoli for information.
0: Yeah, that is, I was told I could find Tiny Schultz around here.
1: Why do you want Tiny?
0: I owe him some money.
1: So Tiny's still Shylock, and what do you know? Well, I'm sure I don't know where Tiny is, but if you let me have what you owe him, I'll see that he gets it.
0: John, I'm very sorry. I got to see him personal.
1: And who shall I say came calling?
0: Tell him Puggy Jackson.
2: Puggy Jackson?
1: Now that I come to think of it, I think I know where he might be.
0: That's good.
1: Yeah, it's good. Tell you what, Dookie.
4: Yeah, right here.
1: Take this gentleman around to Tiny's usual resorts, and if you don't find him, bring the gentleman to my place in 3/4 hour. I'm expecting Tiny there then.
2: Gotcha.
0: I don't like to put you to so much trouble.
1: Any pal of Tiny's is a pal of mine. It's no trouble at all. In fact, pal, it'll be a pleasure to know you better.

0: Josie, the rest of us girls, well, I think you ought to know how lucky we think you are.
1: Lucky? Me?
0: Uh-huh, your own house, a fur coat, and oh, Phil's about the sharpest husband we ever saw.
1: Oh, I don't know, Ellen, he's like most husbands, I guess. Always dropping things that you got to pick up after him. But I will admit, Phil's anything but stingy.
0: What business is Phil in, darling?
1: Contracting, dear.
0: You mean like road building?
1: Oh, goodness, no. I'm sure that's one business Phil never wants to get mixed up with.
0: Well, what then, darling? To be perfectly frank, Josie, the girls were wondering, and I said I'd ask you. Seeing as how I know you best, that is.
1: Well, I don't know if I can describe it exactly, but he takes orders and does things for people, kind of a service company.
0: But what kind of a company?
1: Look, why don't you ask him yourself, honey? That's his key in the door.
2: Oh, hiya, girls.
1: Hiya, darling.
3: You know Tiny, Josie, Ellen, this is Tiny, Tiny Schultz.
4: Hiya, Josie. Hello, Ellen.
0: Of all people to call Tiny, for goodness sake.
4: Sure. Anybody over 250, they call Tiny. And skinny guys, they call Fatso.
1: Yeah, you really over 250, Tiny.
4: 300 if it's a pound.
3: Nothing small about this character. Look, Josie, some of the boys are coming over in a few minutes.
1: Okay, Mr. Mann. What is it tonight? Poker or talk?
3: Talk, mostly.
1: Well, don't make a mess.
0: How can talk make a mess?
1: Oh, you don't know Phil's gang in their gab fest. Get your hat, dear.
0: I didn't wear any.
1: We'll go to a movie, Phil.
3: Yes, good idea. Here's a fin. Treat the girl, Phil.
1: Oh, thanks, dear. Come on, Ellen.
0: Well, I... Goodbye, all.
4: Goodbye.
3: So long.
1: Hey, remember what I said, dear. No mess now.
3: What a dame. Dang. Well, let's get going, Tiny. Dookie will be here with the jerk in 10 minutes.
4: The usual?
3: Yeah, straight chair next to the door, big chair facing it.
4: Yeah.
3: That way, when the door opens, he'll see only you and I can get him from behind.
4: Yeah. How's this?
3: Okay, sit down and read that newspaper.
4: How am I doing?
3: Swell.
4: What do you use?
3: Here it is, Tiny, the usual... 4 feet of brand new wash line. Now, all we got to do is wait.

0: This the place?
1: Oh, yeah. Yeah, this is it, Mr. Jackson.
0: Not bad. Very nice, in fact. It's kind of quiet.
1: Oh, they'll be there. Phil said so.
0: You sort of like this fella, don't you?
1: He

0: It's kind of quiet.
1: Oh, they'll be there. Phil said so.
0: You sort of like this fella, don't you?
1: He's the best. The best. Let me ring the bell for you.
2: Come on in, George Holton.
1: We're coming. Go ahead, Mr. Jackson. After you.
0: Oh, thanks, Ted. Tiny.
3: Come in, Puggy. Been waiting for you. Golly, good.
4: Give me a hand. Get on him, Tiny.
3: I'm trying. He's stronger than I thought, this chicken.
4: Stupid, lend a hand. Don't make me scared. Don't.
3: Couch.
4: Get him on the couch.
3: Yeah. All right. Twist it. Twist the rope.
4: I'm trying. Stuff his mouth. Stuff it. He's making too much noise.
3: Yeah. He's got a mouthful of fist. Twist it, Phil.
4: Sit on him. Hold him down.
3: Yeah.
1: Yeah, that does it. Brother, this character was strong. Hey, he's dead.
3: Yeah, he's dead. Look what the dog did to my hand. That fella could get lunch off my bite like that. You got any mercurochrome, Phil?
1: Iodine's better.
3: No, it stings too much.
1: Well, go look in the medicine chest. Josie's got all kinds of junk in there.
3: I hate iodine. Hope she's got mercurochrome.
1: Ain't got my wind back yet. Maybe I'm slipping.
0: Nah, you ain't slipping, Phil. You done fine.
1: Dookie, get some of that newspaper, quick.
0: You gonna read the paper?
1: Give me it, will you?
3: Hey, Dad McGurichrow. What are you doing, laying him out in state?
1: You heard Josie when she left. No mess on the rug, she said. It's all I need now. Trouble with my wife.
0: You ain't gonna leave him here like this, are you, Phil?
1: You got the car? No, I didn't have no time. I was taking him around the back.
3: You can use mine. Mine for the night, anyway.
1: Okay, roll him up. The rest of the rope is under the couch.
3: Yeah. Here's the keys, Dookie. Go out and start the engine.
1: Thanks.
5: I'll have the car ready by the time you come out.
1: Okay, usual way, Tiny. He's up, head down. Put him in a ball. He'll burn better that way.

0: There, how's that feel?
1: Good. Stay at the wheel. Come on, Tiny.
2: You got the gasoline?
1: Yeah, right here.
2: Boy, it's quiet out here.
1: And Tookie and me, we was riding around. We spotted these empty lots. You got them?
2: By the rope, like a satchel. Funny how a guy who weighs so little could be so strong.
1: Yeah, this good enough. Now the gas.
2: That ought to be enough.
1: Okay, got a match?
2: Yeah. Well, here goes.
1: Come on, let's get out of here. All set, Phil? Yeah, get going.
3: Hey.
1: Hey, don't he make a pretty bonfire?
4: In just a moment, Crime Does Not Pay will continue with A Piece of Rope.

0: vacant lot where Pittsburgh Phil and Tiny left the flaming body of Puggy Jackson was covered with weeds and sumac and littered with tin cans. Half a block away was a row of small houses. From one of those houses came a boy of 16 or so to watch the crackling bonfire. From the back door of another house came Emma Adams, in her hand a pan of water for her dog. Emma saw the flames and the boy standing there. Angrily, pan of water and all, she descended on the boy.
1: Dare you start a bonfire here? I ought to call the police.
2: Honest, Miss Adams, I didn't start it, honest.
1: Just like all boys your age, do things before you think. With those weeds catch, they'll set fire to the sumac bushes. Everything's dry as a bone. The whole neighborhood could burn down for all you care.
2: But I didn't do it. I was just watching.
1: That's what you all say. I'm going to put it out.
2: Okay, put it out.

0: out. See if I care.
1: 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There.
0: Hey. Hey, there's something in that fire. It ain't wood. Miss Adams, stop it. Hey, cut it out, Miss Adams. Somebody will think I hit you. Hey, stop.
2: What's going on here? What are you up to, young fella?
0: It's not me. There in the fire.
3: Officer, a dead man in the fire.
2: Oh, for the love of... Stop that yelling now, lady. You're safe, I tell you. Young fella, get your phone quick now. Call the precinct. Tell them Officer Martin told you. Give him the address. Run now, run. There ought to be a radio car close by.

0: Weiner, stick with the medical examiner. Let me know when he's through.
1: Check, Lieutenant.
0: Now then, Martin.
2: Like I said, Lieutenant, I heard the lady screaming just as I finished talking to the desk sergeant in the car box up the block, so I beat it over here, and you know the rest, sir.
0: I wish I did. This is the lady, Martin.
2: Yes, sir. Mrs. Adams, this is Lieutenant McKenzie, 51st Precinct.
3: Oh, yes, sir.
0: You live around here, Mrs. Adams?
3: Yes, sir. That house, just the edge of the lot.
0: And as I understand it, you saw the flames and came over here.
3: Yes, I was so angry. I saw that boy standing here.
0: Mm-hmm.
3: I thought he started it, and it's so dangerous in dry weather. I had some water for Skippy, that's my dog. I threw it on the fire. Oh.
0: And that's all you know?
3: Yes, sir.
0: You hear or see any automobiles just before you saw the fire?
3: No, sir, I couldn't have. I was in the kitchen with the water running and all.
0: You, son, you see a car of any kind?
4: I think I heard a car. I'd see it. Do you know who he is?
0: No, not yet, son, but we will. Yes, Weiner.
1: The M.E. says he was killed and brought here. Strangled. Rope was deep in his neck. Fire didn't reach it.
3: Oh, can I? That isn't... May I?
0: Yes, Miss Adams, you can go. We'll call you if we need you.
3: Oh, thank you, Lieutenant. Thank you.
0: Any chance to identify Weiner?
1: Plenty. His face is okay, and they had his hands inside his legs, so we ought to get fingerprints.
0: Well, what do you know? A break. All right, tell the boys in the meat wagon they can have him, and we'll see him at the morgue in half an hour.

0: Got the girl outside, Lieutenant. I showed her the ring we got from him, and she came quick enough.
1: What's her name?
0: Jean Jackson, her brother. He's Puggy.
1: It's Puggy. Fingerprints checked downtown. We better have complete identification anyhow. The DA likes it that way. Bring her in.
0: Check, Lieutenant. All right, Miss Jackson, this way.
2: Yes,
0: Miss. This is Lieutenant McKenzie.
1: Sorry to bring you down here this late at night, Miss Jackson, but if this is your brother...
2: It's his ring. Father gave it to him, had it made. I begged him, but he wouldn't listen.
1: They never do until it's too late. This way, please.
2: Do I have to see him?
1: Someone from the family must make an identification if you'd prefer your father.
2: My father's dead. Mother just couldn't. I hope she never needs to know.
1: If you'll do what's necessary, I think that'll be enough.
2: What's necessary?
1: Identify, then swear to it on the witness stand when we get the gang that did it. Fourth and the left, Wiener.
0: Check.
2: But if I go on the stand, the newspapers...
1: Maybe you won't have to do it. If you do, maybe we can get the papers to forget your share. This is it, Miss Jackson.
2: I can't.
1: Lift the sheet, Wiener.
0: Check.
1: You'll have to look, Miss Jackson. You'll have to.
2: Yes. It's Puggy.
1: All right, Wiener, close it up. Then give me a hand with the girl. Why do they always faint? Does it do any good?

0: So what have we got, Wiener? What have we got?
1: We got a body, period.
0: We haven't got that anymore, literally speaking. It was released for burial yesterday.
1: And we got a funeral to go to. And watch.
0: What for? I know who'll be there.
1: And you know more than I do.
0: The mother, the sister, a few relations, Pittsburgh Phil Stone, Tiny Schultz, Dookie DeFore.
1: How do you figure that?
0: Her handwriting's all over the job. And the method. The attempt to dispose of the body. The rope especially. Those boys know you can't prove a rope is in violation of the concealed weapons law. They never carry guns.
1: That's smart.
0: Very. But if we start the idea that they did it...
1: But why? Puggy never worked in that district.
0: They were hired, as usual.
1: Go on.
0: They have a weak sister in their outfit.
1: Weak or not, I'd hate to turn my back on any one of them in an alley.
0: Except Dookie.
1: The kid?
0: Right. I've got an idea, Wiener. Dookie doesn't know us. He's never seen either of us. Come along, Wiener. We're going for a little ride out to the corner of Warrenburg and Paoli Street.

0: Okay, Wiener, pull over and park. Leave the engine running.
1: Check, Lieutenant. Watch yourself, Lieutenant.
0: Don't worry, I'm a big boy now. Don't move, Dookie.
2: What?
0: Bail it in your back, Dookie. You're through, kid. You're through.
2: Look, I didn't do nothing. Honest, I didn't.
0: Don't look behind you. You do, and you'll never see anything again.
2: Now, please,
0: shut up. Do like I tell you. See that black car across the street?
2: Yeah.
0: Okay, start walking nice and easy, just as if you were going for a ride.
3: How are we doing?
1: On schedule, sir.
3: Don't rush. We don't want no trouble with cops.
1: What? No trouble?
0: You heard me, didn't you?
1: Oh, yeah, sure.
2: Look.
1: What?
2: Why don't you say something? I never seen you before.
0: Puggy Jackson never saw you either.
2: Who's Puggy Jackson? Look, where are we going? Where are you guys taking me?
0: What do you care? You're not coming back.
2: Look, I didn't do nothing. All I did was take orders. You can't blame me if something went wrong.
0: We got a job to do, that's all. You understand that, Dookie.
2: Yeah, sure. Look, I got some dough. I got it stashed. You can have it if you let me go. All of it. Nobody will ever know. I'll disappear. Change my name. You can tell your boss you took care of me. I never did nothing, I tell you. Nothing. Just, I was the driver, is all. But I never touched anybody. Not even Puggy.
0: You hear that, Joe? He says he never touched Puggy.
1: He says.
2: But I didn't. So you are some of Puggy's boys. But I never touched him. I just drive the car after. Just after I drove the car. Look, I'll give you the door. Like I said. If you let me live. See? I want to live, you see? And I'll do more. I'll think of the others for you. I'll show you. Pittsburgh Phil and Tanny Joe.
4: They did it. I watched them. They did it. They did it, I tell you. I never laid a hand on them.
2: Honest. You gotta believe me. Say something, will you? Don't just sit there like a statue or something with a gun in your pocket. Say something. I'll play ball. I'll play ball, yeah. I'll finger them for you. I know. I know lots. More than anybody thinks. Say something. Please, you gotta let me go. You gotta let me go. You gotta.
0: Could I tell him, Joe?
1: Yeah, tell him. Put him out of his position.
0: Okay, might as well.
2: No, don't shoot. Let that gun alone. Don't take it out, please.
0: No gun, Dookie. Just my hand in my pocket. Cops never carry guns in their pockets. They might catch it in the lining.
2: You. Cops.
0: Yes. Want to see our badges, Dookie?
2: Cops. I spilled my guts to cops.
0: You want to live, don't you, Dookie?
2: What do you mean?
0: You want to fry, Dookie?
2: Fry? No, I'll talk. Oh, I'll talk plenty. I want to live. Tell me I can live if I sing. Please tell me.
0: Get on the radio, Wiener. Tell him to pick up Pittsburgh Phil and Tiny Schultz and turn back. We'll take this punk in with us.
1: Check, Lieutenant.
0: Here we go, Dookie. After you sing, home to Mama.
2: No, you can't do that. I'll talk. Oh, I'll talk, but you got to give me protection. I can't go home. I wouldn't live a day, not if I talk. One way or the other, I'm done. You got to protect me. I'll tell. Everything I know, I'll tell you. But you got to help me. You got to give me protection. I want to live. You got to help me. If I help you, you got to help me.
5: Cameron Mitchell, who was starred as Dookie DeFore in A Piece of Rope, will be back with you in just a moment.

0: Now, here in person is Cameron Mitchell.
1: Well, I think it's obvious to everyone that Dukey Dufour became a criminal not so much of his own free will as because of the conditions into which he was born and the friends he made who came into existence in the same poverty-stricken slum areas where Dukey himself first saw the light of day. It follows then, at least to my way of thinking, that a certain responsibility rests upon all of us more fortunate citizens. Our own complacence, even the shameful little thrills we get when we read of murders and other sadistic crimes in our daily papers, tend to encourage, rather than uproot, the organized crime which has such a tight grip on so many phases of our national life. And in the last analysis, it falls on us, even more than on our police, to prove to one and all that crime does not pay.
0: Thank you, Cameron Mitchell. 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
6: If you like high adventure, come with me. If you like the stealth of intrigue, come with me. If you like blood and thunder, come with me.
5: Captain Bart Friday and Skip Turner, flying from French Indochina to Australia, made a forced landing on a tiny island in the South China Sea when their engines conked out. They arrived on this tiny atoll just in time to witness murder. They saw a Cockney sailor creeping through the undergrowth and softly call out the name of a girl, Gracie. Then they heard a rifle shot and saw Cockney fall, an ugly bullet hole in the back of his head. Then they saw a swaggering Spanish pirate, his head tied up in a bandana, come out of hiding and bend over his victim, quite pleased with himself. All this on an island which was supposedly uninhabited. And what of this girl, Gracie, Captain Friday?
6: Gracie was one of four persons washed ashore in a hurricane when a private yacht wrecked itself on the outer reef of the island. She's an English Cockney girl and was lady's maid aboard the yacht. Washed up on the beach with her was the captain and two sailors, Spanish Manuel, alias the pirate, and Cockney. The captain was murdered 2 days after the landing, and we saw Cockney finished off this afternoon. And now Manuel had Gracie all to himself, or so he thought. But that was before our engines went bad and we came down on the beach.
7: It didn't take us no time to tune up the engines again once we set out on the sand.
6: Yes, yeah, Skip, go ahead. Tell him.
7: Well, matter of fact, if it wasn't that we insisted on getting Gracie out of the pirate's clutches and taking her along with us, we'd have been off Shipwreck Island and on our way to Australia by this time.
6: But Gracie's afraid of men. All men. So she wouldn't trust us.
7: Yeah. So we had to wait till it was dark and catch her unawares and tie her up. Man, did she ever put up a fight.
5: Yes, Gracie put up a fight. And then things got complicated all of a sudden. Captain Friday and Skip were taking Gracie from the plateau down to the plain where it rested on the sand. Captain Friday in front, Skip bringing up the rear. Then suddenly, Skip wasn't there anymore. Instead of Skip, there was Manuel, the pirate, lurking just out of range in the darkness. And he had Skip prisoner. He offered to make a deal.
8: You will turn over to me the girl Gracie, and I will turn over to you your friend Skip Turner.
6: No.
8: But this is fair thing to ask. You better do it, because if you do not, I will cut your friend Skip Turner's throat from ear to ear. And that will not be happy time for your friend Skip Turner.
5: And it was while Captain Friday stood in the midst of this quandary, trying to make up his mind whether to sacrifice the girl Gracie or his sidekick Skip, or whether maybe there wasn't another way out, that Belshazzar, the parrot, began to squawk in the distance.
9: Advance and be recognized. One, two, three, halt. Here, Gracie. Here, Gracie.
10: You hear
9: here,
10: that?
9: Gracie.
10: You hear that? Belshazzar warning me.
6: What do you mean, warning you?
10: Someone's prowling in the dark about my cave up there in the jungle.
9: Here, Gracie. Here, Gracie. Here, Gracie.
10: You hear that? Somebody's up there.
6: Manuel.
8: See, I am here.
6: You still got Skip Turner?
8: Oh, see. He is tied to three. I bang him on the head and he is unconscious. What is the matter with the parrot?
6: Gracie says somebody's prowling in the dark near her cave.
8: Oh, but that cannot be. We are all here.
10: I don't care if we are all here. When Belshazzar calls to me like that, it means somebody's prowling close by.
9: Yo-ho! Yo-ho! The
10: went back into the cave to hide. He always hides when strangers come near.
6: Doesn't make sense, Gracie. You and I and Skip and Manuel are the only living people on the island.
10: I don't care nothing about that. I know what I know, and when Belshazzar warns me, it means something.
6: It's crazy. Unless Manuel is lying to me about having Skip a prisoner. Hey, Manuel, are you lying to me?
8: But why should I lie to you?
6: What I want to know is, if you have Skip Turner tied up, then who's up prowling around Gracie's cave?
8: That is what I wonder also, senor.
10: Well, there's somebody up there.
8: If there is anyone prowling this night, then it must be the ghost of the captain or the sailor, Cockney.
6: Your conscience bothering you?
8: Senor, that is something I pride myself on. I have no conscience.
6: And there's something I pride myself on. I don't believe in ghosts.
8: Senor, you do not know what you are saying.
6: Well, ghosts or no ghosts, I'm in favor of getting off this island as fast as possible. And I'm making you a proposition, Manuel.
8: See? I am listening.
6: There's room in the plane for four of us. You throw in with Skip and Gracie and me. We'll take you off the island and get you out of this place.
8: Oh, no, senor. And turn me over to the police for murder.
6: I guarantee we won't. You release Skip and come along, and we'll make a special landing any place you say. On some other island or on the mainland, just as you choose.
8: You guarantee this thing, Captain Friday?
6: Word of honor. We'll give you every break.
8: That is good enough for Manuel, senor.
10: You better be careful.
6: What do you mean?
10: If you trust Manuel one inch, you're a bigger fool than I thought you
8: were. Senor, I am waiting. I have got Skip Turner loose from the tree where I have tied him.
6: If he tried the double cross, that's his hard luck. Come on.
8: Ah, here you come. I thought perhaps you had thought better of your bargain.
6: I don't make a deal I'm not prepared to keep.
8: Oh, the senorita.
10: Turn that flashlight out of my face. And I warn you, Manuel, one move out of you and I'll shoot you without blinking a blooming eyelash.
8: Captain Friday let you carry a gun? I thought you was his prisoner.
10: I am not his prisoner. As you can very well see, my hands are released and he has returned my gun.
8: Ah, I see. So, I can see that.
10: Go turn that blinking torch out of my face.
6: Turn the flashlight over this way, Manuel, so I can get a better look at Skip.
8: See? But I did not hit him too hard. He should not be unconscious all this time.
6: Well, he still is. You're going to help me carry him down to the beach.
10: Captain Friday, I don't trust Manuel.
6: What was that? Did you hit Gracie in the dark?
8: Do not move, Captain Friday. Do not move a muscle because you are outlined in the moonlight. And I will kill you if you do. Me, you cannot see. I am in the shadow.
6: Then you did strike down Gracie.
8: See, you should not have given back her gun. A senorita is a dangerous animal with a gun.
6: What's the idea? What's this all about?
8: Senor, you did not think for one minute I would toss myself in your hands.
6: If you don't know the truth when you hear it...
8: No, I trust no man. There is no such thing as truth.
6: Well, the worse for you, then.
8: No, senor. The worse for you and for your friend, Skip Turner.
6: Maybe.
8: See, for now I have you where I want you. It is so simple to do what is necessary.
6: We offer you rescue and freedom. In return, you offer us death.
8: See, it is so.
6: Why? You take such pleasure in killing your fellow men?
8: No, it is not that.
6: And for the love of Pete, what is it?
8: With you and Skip Turner gone, then Gracie and I will have this island all to ourselves.
6: Yeah?
8: See.
6: What about that somebody or something that's prowling up around Gracie's cave?
8: That I do not believe.
6: But you said yourself...
8: See? When I am making big deal with you, I say one thing. When you are in my power, I say something else.
6: That's great.
8: No. I do not think there is anyone on this island except the four of us. And in 10 minutes, there will be only the two of us. The senorita and I.
6: Okay, Manuel. But Gracie swears the parrot always acts the way it did when there's prowlers.
8: Oh, senor, a parrot can make a mistake. Human beings make the mistake. Why should not a parrot be allowed a mistake also?
6: I think you're crazy.
8: What difference does it make? Crazy or not crazy, you will be just as dead.
6: Okay. Shoot and get it over with.
8: Senor, you prefer to be shot in the front or in the back?
6: What difference does it make?
8: I do not know. Some people have...
6: Oh, shoot it and get it over with.
8: Si, senor. I do not wish to keep the senor in suspense. But don't worry. It will be over quickly. Right in the heart, senor. It will be over quickly. One. Two.
6: Manuel. Where's that flashlight?
11: Here it is, Captain.
6: Skip, you're conscious?
7: Well, I think so.
11: Here's the flashlight you was looking for.
6: Dead as a mackerel. That was a good shot from where you were lying, Skip.
7: Hey, I didn't kill him.
6: You didn't?
7: Heck, fine, no. I thought you pulled a fast one.
6: He was right on me. I couldn't move a muscle. Hey, where's Gracie?
7: Hey, maybe she come too and crawl around.
6: No, here she is. Still knocked out.
7: Well, you didn't kill him. Gracie didn't kill him, and I didn't kill him. And who the heck did?
6: Looks like Gracie was right.
7: Huh? About what?
6: There's somebody else on the island.
7: Hey, she knew it all the time?
6: Well, you were knocked out. The parrot Belshazzar began acting up. Gracie said he always did it when somebody was prowling around her cave.
7: Yeah, but I thought there was only you and Gracie and the pirate and me.
6: Well, looks like reinforcements have landed.
7: Reinforcements for who?
6: Looks like our side.
7: Hey, it does at that. Moore and Don Manuel here just as he was about to make cat meat out of you. What you think we ought to do now?
6: Well, we can either pick up Gracie and hit for the beach, get the plane in the air, or we can go back up to Gracie's cave and try to thank our rescuer.
7: Yeah, it'd be kind of a dirty trick to just run off and leave a guy behind who saved your life.
6: You feel that way, do you?
7: Why, sure. How about you?
6: The same.
7: Well, then, we're heading back up through the jungle to Gracie's cave, huh?
6: We are. You want to carry Gracie, or...
7: Of course I want to carry Gracie. I ain't had a gal's head resting on my shoulder.
10: And you ain't going to begin now.
7: Hey.
6: Gracie, are you all right?
10: Oh, I've got a headache big enough for everybody.
7: Well, then, naturally, I'll carry
10: you. You'll do no such thing. I got my 2 feet. As long as I have, I'll walk on them.
6: Here, let me help you up.
10: Oh, what hit me?
7: Manuel, the pirate did.
10: Oh, that double-crossing.
6: Here, pick her up, Skip. She's not able to walk.
7: You bet you. Up you come.
10: Here now.
7: Now, just take it easy, Gracie. You don't feel like wrestling.
10: Oh, I doubt it, Dad.
6: Come on.
10: Oh, I'm dizzy as a bumblebee. I told you not to trust Manuel. What did you escape?
6: Escape my eye. He's dead.
10: Dead? Manuel's dead?
7: As a stinking fish.
10: Yeah, where are you taking me?
7: Back to your cave in the jungles.
10: But I thought you were taking me on the airplane.
6: That'll come later, when we discover who killed Manuel.
10: Who killed... But didn't you do it?
6: Nope.
10: If Skip didn't?
7: Not me. Hey, your hair smells good.
10: Never mind my hair. What I want to know is who killed Manuel.
6: Whoever it was prowling around your cave earlier.
10: Belshazzar, the parrot warned me. Didn't I tell you?
6: Yeah, but who is he?
10: I don't know.
7: Well, whoever he is a good shot. Got Manuel right through the heart.
10: But why are you going back to my cave?
7: To say thank you to the mystery man.
10: And get a bullet through your own heart?
6: Yeah?
10: That's what you two are heading for. A bullet through your heart.
5: This tiny, isolated atoll in the midst of the South China Sea should be called Dead Men's Island instead of Shipwreck Island. The captain of the yacht is dead, Cockney is dead, and now Manuel the pirate is dead. And somewhere abroad on this 2x4 coral strand is a phantom figure, moving in stealth and in darkness. Who is it? That's why Captain Friday and Skip insist on returning to Gracie's cave. They want to know, and they're returning against Gracie's vehement protests.
10: You're doing yourself an arm coming back like this. You're doing yourself an arm and you'll get no thanks for it.
7: Oh, don't you get it, Gracie? Somebody done us a good deed. Shot the pirate and saved our lives. Well, you can't just up and fly away from a deserted island and leave a friend behind.
10: He ain't no friend of yours.
6: What did you say, Gracie?
10: I said he ain't no friend of yours, and you'll save yourself a heap of trouble if you go away from this island.
6: Now, just a minute. Now, let's get to the bottom of this.
10: Bottom of what?
6: Who isn't a friend of ours?
10: Whoever shot Manuel. He'll do the same by you.
6: You say that as though you know what you're talking about.
10: Of course I know what I'm talking about. Of course I know.
6: And this phantom person isn't a phantom at all. I mean, as far as you're concerned.
10: I never said that.
7: You the same asserted.
10: I never did.
7: Why, sure you
6: did.
7: Hold
6: it, Skip.
7: You.
6: Now look, Gracie. There is somebody on this island you know about, isn't there? There's been somebody on the island all the time. Somebody from the wrecked yacht.
10: That's a lie.
6: Is it?
10: You heard me say so.
6: But I don't believe you.
10: I was washed ashore in the storm. The captain was washed ashore, and so was Cockney and Manuel.
6: And that's all?
10: And that's all. Well, except for Belshazzar, my friend the parrot.
6: Okay, come on.
7: Yeah.
10: Now, just a minute.
6: Take her arm, Skip.
12: Yeah, come on, Gracie.
10: Don't take hold of me. Don't rough me up.
12: Hey, what you scared about?
10: You know what's good for you. Don't lay an hand on me.
12: I don't get this. Do you, Cap?
6: No, but I'm beginning to get ideas.
10: Look, I'm telling you for your own good. You treated me like a pair of gents, and I don't want to see you get hurt.
6: What's that mean?
10: The cave where I've been living for the last 6 months is just up ahead. I can't keep you from going there, but if you do, you won't leave this island alive.
12: Hey, now you got my appetite all whetted up.
10: Don't be a fool. Go away while you can. Go down to the beach and get in your plane before it's too late.
6: Will you come with us?
10: I can't. I can't. Don't you understand? Even if I wanted to, I wouldn't be allowed.
6: What's to prevent you?
10: How can you stand there arguing with a girl when your very lives are in danger?
12: Hey, look, Gracie, you don't think we'd go off and leave a pretty gal in trouble?
10: I'm in no trouble.
6: I agree with you. No use arguing. Come on.
10: You fools. You're a pair of fools.
6: That's the mouth of the cave right up ahead, isn't it?
10: Yes, that's it.
12: You don't need to be so unhappy, Gracie. Captain Friday and I can take care of ourselves.
6: Hey! Run for it. The mouth of the cave. Inside. That's it.
12: Made it. Made it all right. Hey, that rifle bullet went by my ear like a bumblebee in a fruit jar.
10: Well, now, maybe you believe me.
12: About what?
10: That you're dead men.
12: Hey, I don't feel dead.
10: No, you are. Dead men. Both of you.
6: Gracie.
10: Well?
6: Where's Belshazzar?
10: With the parrot?
6: Yes, the parrot. Where is he?
10: Well, how should I know? About somewhere, I suppose.
6: You said he always squawked when strangers came near the cave. We're strangers. Why didn't he squawk?
10: He's a temperamental parrot.
6: And you also said he hid himself at the back of the cave here when strangers got too near.
10: And so he does.
6: Well, let's get him. I'd like a look at him.
10: Well, maybe he ain't there. Maybe he's out in the jungle.
6: Why would he be out there?
10: Well, Beth Charles has been making eyes at a cockatoo out in the jungle lately. He's probably out there sitting with her in the moonlight.
6: In other words, Gracie, there is no parrot.
12: Hey, Chief.
10: You heard him with your own ears, didn't you?
6: I heard something you say was a parrot.
12: Sounded like a parrot to me, Captain.
6: Maybe. Maybe it sounded like a human being trying to sound like a parrot.
10: That's a lie.
6: Okay. Get Belshazzar the parrot and prove it to me.
10: If Manuel O'Cockney or the captain was alive, they'd tell you there was too a parrot. Belshazzar belonged to the galley cook on the yacht. Everybody on the yacht knew about Belshazzar. He was alive with the party he was before the shipwreck.
6: How did you happen to get him after the wreck?
10: I found him washed ashore. His feather was wet and he was shivering like a leaf. I picked him up in my arms and dried him and brought him to my cave here. He was that grateful he wouldn't leave me afterwards.
6: Why don't we go to the back of the cave and have a look? He might be there.
10: Why so off-eyed interested in a parrot?
6: Do you mind coming back with me?
10: It's the only thing that'll make you happy.
6: Skip, you stay here. Watch the entrance.
12: While you and Gracie look for Belshazzar, huh?
6: Yeah. Keep an eye open. I don't want anyone sneaking in behind us while we're back there.
12: Check.
6: Shall we go, Gracie?
10: I've given you all the warning I'm going to. From now on, you'll just have to do the best that you can.
12: Just listen at her. As though me and Captain Friday could... Hey. Hey, out there, outside the cave. No use giving me that silent treatment. I seen your shadow when you moved behind that tree yonder.
13: Then you have seen the shadow of your own doom, which is close upon you.
12: Hey, a doggone Oriental.
13: Oriental is a general term which covers many races and creeds and facial and mental characteristics.
12: You sound like a dad-brain professor.
13: I am a student by avocation. My profession is a culinary art practiced aboard sea-going vessels.
12: In other words, you're a sea cook by trade.
13: If you wish.
12: Hey, then you must be the cook aboard the yacht that Gracie was telling us about.
13: The girl tell you about me?
12: Yeah, that you was the owner of the parrot, Belshazzar, on the yacht.
13: Oh, what else did she say?
12: Well, that's all. Hey, look at what you hiding out on us for. We owe you a lot for shooting the parrot at a kind of a critical time in our lives. Come on out and shake hands with a man that wants to thank you.
13: Do not be a fool.
12: Huh? What's that mean?
13: I did not kill Manuel to save you. I killed him because he struck the girl.
12: Oh, yeah, I see what you mean. Oh, so that's what Gracie meant when she warned us not to grab a hold of her or rough her up. You was watching us, huh?
13: I was watching.
12: Well, what the heck you want to kill us for? If you've been watching, you know doggone well we don't mean Gracie no harm.
13: You are trying to take her from this island.
12: Well, sure, but we'll take you, too. We'll be glad to take you.
13: No.
12: What you mean, no? You don't want to stay here forever, do you?
13: With the girl? Yes.
12: Hey, look, do you mean you'd be willing to spend the rest of your life out here, isolated from the rest of the world, if we'll just go away and leave you and Gracie alone?
13: It would be a pleasure. It would be something beyond words to express.
12: I'm afraid I'd get kind of tired of even Salome and the Queen of Sheba rolled into one after 6 months or a year.
13: That is the Western mind. The poetic mind of the East knows how to make happiness last forever.
12: And so you're going to kill Captain Friday and me so you and Gracie can have everlasting happiness, huh?
13: It is so written.
12: Well, somebody wrote wrong, brother, and he better dig himself up an eraser and rub it out.
13: That is foolish, childish talk.
12: And besides, what about Gracie? What does she say about all this?
13: Woman is musical instrument ready to respond to those who know how to play upon her. A woman is happy anywhere if placed in the hands of one who is a master of such matters. Just as the violin plays as sweetly in a drawing room or in the darkness of a cold cellar, if it is in a master's hands.
12: Well, that's quite a speech, Professor. But I'd still like to know what Gracie would say with her own lips.
13: Where is she?
12: She and Captain Friday are at the back of the cave looking for the parrot.
13: Parrot? There is no parrot.
12: Huh? But Gracie said you had one on the ship.
13: On the yacht, yes. But Belshazzar was drowned. It was I who imitated the parrot.
12: But what for?
13: To protect Gracie from the Cockney and Manuel. I watched him in the jungle, and whenever they decided to try to catch Gracie, I would cry out like the parrot used to do on the yacht. Thus, she was able to hide in the jungle.
12: Well, just the same, Captain Friday and Gracie are in the back of the cave looking for the parrot Belshazzar, and I wish they'd get back here.
10: It's just as I told you, Bill Charles is out in the moonlight with the cockatoo.
6: Gracie, did anyone ever tell you you couldn't lie worth a plug nickel?
10: Is that any way to talk to a girl?
6: Look here in the back of the cave. Where did these sea chests come from?
10: Sea chests?
6: Yes, you know what a sea chest is, don't you? Look, 3, 4, 5 of them.
10: They came off the wrecked yacht. They were washed up on the beach at night.
6: I suppose you put them on your back and lugged them up here to the cave.
10: And supposing I did? I'm a strong girl.
6: Baloney. What's in them?
10: Food supplies.
6: 100, 150 pounds apiece.
10: I know that.
6: And you know as well as I do that the phantom who killed Manuel carried these up here. You and whoever he is have been working some kind of deal together.
10: That's not true. Not a blink of word of it is true. Ah! Oh, what was that?
6: Gun battle. Skip's in trouble. Come on.
10: I heard someone scream.
6: I'll say you did. Skip! Skip, are you all right?
14: Hi, Chap. Come see what I got.
6: You hear that?
10: Oh, what has he done? What has he done?
14: Yeah, I am. Hey, you hear that gun battle? Boy, it was hot and heavy for a minute.
10: What have you done? What have you done? Well,
14: come on out here and I'll show you. Here's your Belshazzar the parrot, dead on a mackerel.
10: Chad, what have they done?
6: What happened, Skip? Who is he?
14: This guy was a cook on the yacht. He's the one who's been imitating the parrot.
6: He told you that?
14: Sure, told me all about it. And then he sneaked in and tried to kill me. Almost did, too, but I got a couple of shots in where they did a job.
6: Come on, Gracie, get up on your feet.
10: It's cruel. Cruel, that's what it is.
6: Up you come. Were you in love with him?
10: No. But he was the best friend a girl ever had. I found him washed up on the beach after the storm. I took care of him.
14: He was in love with you?
10: I don't believe it. He was just grateful for the way I saved him.
14: He was in love. He wanted to keep just you and him on this island forever.
10: He was devoted. He protected me from the other men. He never tried to take advantage of me because I was a girl.
6: Sounds like a decent gent.
10: And all because I nursed him back when he nearly drowned on the beach.
14: Well, he was out to get Captain Friday and me. He said so.
10: I told you that. That's why I wanted you to go away without me.
14: Hey, you wanted to stay here forever with him?
10: No, but I didn't want him killed either. And I didn't want either of you killed.
6: Well, anyway, we can give him a decent burial.
14: Yeah. Dig a grave, and then let's get off this crazy place.
6: You got your belt fastened, Gracie?
10: He's fastened.
6: Shut the door and lock it, Skip.
14: Door secure. Turn him over, Captain.
6: Okay, here goes.
14: How they acting, Chief?
6: Purring like a tiger cat.
14: Well, then, let's go.
6: Hang on, Gracie.
10: I am, with every bit of me.
14: All aboard for Australia, Honolulu, and San Francisco. Give her the gun, Captain.

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2: 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She held her breath and gritted her teeth and kept her eyes shut all during the takeoff.
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1: Oh, it wasn't such a bad place. Not bad at all. It's just that men can't keep from killing each other when a girl's around.

And that is what happened to the girl on Shipwreck Island. From Australia, Captain Friday and Skip return to San Francisco. And when you next hear from them, they will undoubtedly be up to their necks in high adventure, intrigue, and more blood and thunder. 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
1: Los Angeles Police calling all cars, attention all cars, broadcast 300 regarding a murder. Be on the lookout for Yim Lung, wanted for this killing. Described as Chinese, 5 feet 8 inches, weighs 145 pounds. That's all. Rosenquist.

0: When the great new all-purpose cracked gasoline was developed a few months ago, we little believed that public interest and patronage would be so quickly realized. 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

0: facts around which tonight's story has been built have been secured through the cooperation of the Los Angeles Police Department. We have therefore asked Chief of Police Arthur C. Holman to open our program.
1: Good evening, ladies and gentlemen. Life in old Chinatown in Los Angeles was hidden from Occidental understanding by a veil of Oriental mysticism and intrigue. In one respect, however, it failed to vary from life in other parts of Los Angeles, for the people of Chinatown experienced the same emotions common to the Occident. They knew happiness and sorrow. They loved and hated. They lived and died, sometimes mysteriously. They brought with them many strange customs. One of the most intriguing of these customs was the no-ee-ee of slave girls. Tonight's story deals with one of these and with the efforts of the police to prevent a murder. But let's listen to the story as it unfolds and learn the outcome.

0: curtain of night had fallen over the Los Angeles Chinatown. An ancient and begrimed brick building presented a darkened front to Ferguson's Alley, the thoroughfare on which it faced. But inside and behind heavily draped windows, a soft light glowed in the room where two Chinese, garbed in Oriental dress, sat talking.
1: And so it is settled that you return to China, Feng Chong?
2: Yes, Su Huying, my friend, tomorrow. I am old. My shoulders bend beneath the years.
1: It is well. The gods have smiled on you through your many years.
2: I know. And that is why I return to Land of Dragon, to worship at graves of my honorable ancestors, and to kneel once more before the altars of the ancient gods.
1: Again, I repeat, you do well, Sing Chong. But it is not your desire to return alone.
2: No, it is not my desire.
1: You would have for your companion Fa Ling, my incomparable slave girl?
2: I would.

0: My desire.
1: You would have for your companion Fa Ling, my incomparable slave girl?
0: I would, Soho Ye, but only if her price does not too greatly lessen the weight of my purse.
1: Her price? You can speak of price and at the same moment permit your lips to form the name of Fa Ling? Truly, Sing Chong, old age has indeed come upon you.
0: You speak words of truth, Soho Ye. I am old.
1: Fa Ling is of the rarest and most delicate beauty, young, schooled in all the arts of pleasure.
0: Tell me her price, Soho Ye.
1: Fa Ling is exquisite as lotus bud. She can bring many joyful hours to your old age. I will not bargain, Sing Chong. There is but one Fa Ling. There is but one price. Leong Chin.
0: $2,000? Leong Chin for slave girl Fa Ling? No.
1: You are rich, Sing Chong. Perhaps if you were to gaze anew upon charms of my lotus blossom. But wait, I will summon her.
0: It is not necessary. I fear our business has reached an unfruitful end.
1: Have patience, Sing Chong. Let your eyes linger once more upon the loveliness that is Fa Ling. Time enough then to make your way by. She is well trained, Sing Chong, you see. She does not neglect to refer to me as worshipful master. Would not such music be soothing to your ear?
0: But Leong Chan.
1: Fa Ling, I bid you smile upon my friend Sing Chong.
2: Yes, master.
0: She is indeed beautiful, little pear.
1: Walk a little, Fa Ling.
2: Yes, master.
0: Such grace of motion. Graceful as field of flowers which sway a gentle touch of early morning breeze.
1: You find Fa Ling desirable?
0: I do not journey alone to Land of Dragon, to Hoye.
1: You are indeed wise, my friend. Fa Ling?
2: Sungoto.
1: Return to your room.
2: I hear, master.
0: With your permission, I shall now take my leave, Soho Ying. There are many to whom I must yet bid my last farewells.
1: Fa Ling will be waiting when next sun brightens the heavens. I guard my slave girls well.

0: Detective Lieutenants Bill Baggett and Joe Filkus are waiting out here now, Captain Wallace.
1: Well, send them right in, please.
0: Yes, sir.
1: Come on in, boys.
2: Thanks,
3: Captain. We were out when your call first came through, Captain Wallace. We got here as soon as we could.
1: Oh, that's all right. There's no particular hurry. I've got a sort of a funny job for you boys.
2: We've handled a few funny ones in our time.
1: This one's down in Chinatown. Something fishy seems to be going on down there.
2: Hmm.
1: Did either of you ever hear of Quang Liye?
2: Seems to me he's president of one of the Tongs, isn't he?
1: That's right, the Chiyuk Tong.
2: What's he doing down here? Their headquarters are in San Francisco.
1: I know, but the Chiyuks are having trouble with the Lo Yi Tong up there. Quang Liye's up there, down here now for his health.
3: I see, and you think the local Tong might take up the quarrel, is that it, Captain?
1: That's it. More particularly because the Lo Yi's have put a price on Quang Liye's head.
2: Oh, the cash inducement to start trouble, that makes it worse.
1: Yes. And if there's any truth to a rumor that just came to me, something's happened that'll make it worse than that.
3: Something that's happened down here, you mean?
1: Right. When Quang Liye came to Los Angeles, he brought his wife with him, Ming Chung. She's supposed to be very young and very beautiful.
2: Yeah?
1: Well, here's the rub. Somebody's kidnapped the lady.
3: Kidnapped? Oh, that does mean trouble.
2: Who's supposed to have done it? Lo Yi Tong?
1: I hardly think so, Filkus. Tongs don't kidnap for revenge, they kill.
3: Is there any clue as to who might have done it?
1: No. But in my opinion, this kidnapping, if there was a kidnapping, is most likely the work of some local Chinese who's fallen for this Ming Chung.
3: And our job is to nose around Chinatown and see what we can find out, right?
1: That's about the size of it, Baggett.
3: Oh.
1: I don't expect you to have much luck. It's about as easy to get information from a stone wall as from a Chinaman. There's something you can do.
2: What's that, Captain?
1: Go down to the Chiyuk Tong headquarters and drop a gentle hint in the ears of those fellows down there that the police know something's up, that we're on the lookout for any trouble.
3: You sure this is the place, Filkus?
2: Sure, this is the Tong headquarters, all right. Here, I'll try the door. Locked.
3: Maybe nobody's in there.
2: Oh, there's bound to be.
3: You suppose they think we're Lo Yi Tongmen?
2: They might at that.

0: Try again.
1: Well, looks like we might have to break in.
0: Oh, listen. There's somebody coming.
2: Yao Shoma.
0: I'll tell you what I want after you open this door. We're police officers. Open this door.
2: Lala.
1: You understand their lingo pretty well, don't you?
0: Some of it.
2: What do you want?
0: Oh, it's you, Lim Young.
1: Lim Young. He's head of the local Chiyuks, isn't he?
0: That's right.
2: You want something, Chow?
0: Why are you staying in like this with the door locked, Yim Long? Why aren't you outside getting some fresh air? Expecting trouble?
2: Oh, no. No trouble.
0: Well, I thought you fellows and the Lo Yees might not be getting on so well.
2: Oh, Lo Yi Tong make no trouble here. Lo Yi Chiyuk Pung Yao. Good friend.
0: Then it'd be a good idea for you to stay that way, because the police are going to make an awful lot of trouble themselves if there's any more of this Tong war business.
2: Oh, no trouble, Chow. Tongman very good friend.
0: Well, that's fine. Who's the old fellow over there? Quang Liye?
2: Yes, him, Quang Liye.
1: Good. You better ask him a few questions, Silkus. Come on in.
0: Get an eye full of that knife the old fellow's honing, Baggett.
1: I have, and if I ever saw a wicked-looking piece of steel, that's it.
0: Quang Li, what's all this about your wife, Ming Chung, being kidnapped?
3: No, savvy.
0: Sure you do. Now tell me, where is she?
3: No, savvy. Guang Long Heaven.
0: You're not telling your troubles to the police, eh?
2: Kong Li speak only Chinese, Chow. Him no savvy.
0: Well, you savvy, all right, Yim Lung. What's this story about his wife being kidnapped?
2: No kidnap Ming Chung. Ming Chung, all right. She's
0: just gone on a little visit to some friends, I suppose.
2: Yes, that's right. Yes, she go visit. No trouble.
0: That's a pretty villainous-looking knife Quang Li has there. What's she going to do with that dido?
2: Him just yuk da, meat knife.
0: Yuk da, eh? You're sure it isn't a knife for Chinese meat?
2: No, Chinaman make no trouble. No tong fight.
0: You're not fooling anybody, you know, Yim Lung. I know just as well as you do that there's bad blood between the Chiyuks and the Lo Yees.
2: Oh, no.
0: And since I've been here, I'm convinced that Quang Li's wife Ming Chung has been stolen. If any trouble starts, Yim Lung, you're going to have to answer for it.
2: Oh, no trouble, Chow. Big mistake. Someone tell you bad dream.
0: You're the leader of one of these tongs, Yim Lung. It's up to you to keep the peace. Now, just remember what I said. That's all.
2: Oh, very much peace. No trouble.
0: Let's go, Baggett.
1: Okay.
4: It appear, Lim Lung, to be special delight of foreign devils, police, to cast their shadow over the justice of our people.
2: You speak words of truth, Kong Li Ye. But in case of stolen Ming Chung, your wife, there shall be no interference with that justice. Soon we shall know the name of the one who has desecrated your house. Then retribution shall be swift and sure, my friend. You have my word.
4: I shall know no peace until such time as Ming Chung is returned into my keeping.
2: I understand, Kong Li, for even as you love Ming Chung, so do I love Fa Ling, the slave girl of Su Hu Ying.
4: You have youth, Yim Lung. It is right that you should love.
2: Also have the gods seen fit that she should smile on me.
4: You are most fortunate. And so this Su Hu Ying will not sell his little No-Yi.
2: One does not sell a priceless jewel, Kong Li Ye.
4: A pearl that is beyond price in hands of a wise man may yet be a worthless toy in hands of fool.
2: You who have not seen Fa Ling cannot know her delicate beauty, her celestial loveliness.
4: And Su Ying, who has seen her often, may be equally ignorant of the qualities of which you speak.
2: You believe he would sell Fa Ling?
4: I am old, Yim Lung, and I have learned that one must first ask before he may receive an answer. Also, there are few masters who will turn their backs when a proper offering is made for a slave.
2: May the gods smile richly upon you, Kong Li. You have brought me hope.

0: Farling?
1: Chung Goto?
0: My little prisoner, Ming Chung, she is still unhappy?
1: Her eyes are never dry, Master.
0: You have seen that she has every comfort, Farling?
1: Yes, Master. It is her wish that I carry a message to Guang Niye, her husband. Ming Chung has offered money, jewels, if I do her bidding.
0: And you told her...
1: I am obedient to my master.
0: You refuse. It is well for you.
1: It was also her wish that I inform some member of the Ji Yuk Tong that she is here. Ming Chung is very unhappy, Master.
0: But not so unhappy as you, had you done as she asked. You have guarded Ming Chung well, Farling, and you shall have your reward.
1: My reward, Master?
0: I do not forget those who serve me, well or ill. Yes, you shall have your reward.
1: May I dare to ask...
0: What it shall be, Farling? Why not? You are to have new master.
1: A new master?
0: Yes, Farling. He come for you with morning sun, so tonight you may rest. You need not guard Ming Chung, for our little prisoner of love is no longer here.
1: Ming Chung has escaped, Master?
0: My slave girls do not escape, Farling. Ming Chung has been removed to place of greater safety. For tonight, the Tong men of the Chi Yuk prowl the streets in search of her.
1: Sung Goto?
0: Yes, Farling?
1: This new master.
0: My little lotus blossom would like to know his name. Curiosity poorly becomes a no yi, Farling.
1: But, Master, is it to Yim Lung you sell me?
0: You love Yim Lung?
1: I love him, Master.
0: Have I not given you my word that you shall have your reward, Farling? It is because I have learned of your love for Yim Lung that tomorrow you shall be sold.
1: Then tomorrow you shall sell me to Yim Lung. Oh, Master, may it
0: come. Tomorrow I shall sell you, Farling, but not to Yim Lung.
1: Not to Yim Lung.
0: You have been traitor to my house, Farling. Behind my back you have given your smiles to Yim Lung.
1: But I love him, Sung Goto.
0: And because you love him, your just punishment shall be the more bitter. For now you are caught in the spider's web of your sly deceit, Farling.
1: Master.
0: Tomorrow you become the slave of Sing Chong, and tomorrow you shall sail for the distant shores of China.
1: To China? No, Master,
0: for
1: no.
0: You who have lived your life in America, China will not be pleasant. Especially will it not be pleasant in the house of the aged Sing Chong.
1: No, no.
0: And never, my little pear blossom, never again in this life. Shall you set your eyes upon your lover?
1: On my knees, Sung Goto. I grovel at your feet. Only...
0: I leave you now, my little Noi Yi, safely locked in your room. May your dreams be most pleasant.
1: Sung Goto.
0: Have patience. I swear.
2: Yim Lung, Toho Ying.
0: Why do you come here, Yim Lung?
2: With your permission, Su Hu Ying, I come to ask if little slave girl Fa Ling is for sale.
0: Fa Ling shall be sold, Yim Lung, but not to you.
2: I have money.
0: All the treasure of the Forbidden City would not suffice if you were her buyer.
2: Have I in some way offended you, Su Hu Ying?
0: I have no further word with you, Yim Lung.
2: But I have further words with you, Su Hu Ying. Even though you sell the little Fa Ling to someone other than I, it is still my purpose to have her.
0: Perhaps, but if so, you will journey far. For tomorrow, Yim Lung, Fa Ling departs from America forever.
2: You lie.
0: Your choice of words is unfortunate, Yim Lung. You will observe the outline of gun within my sleeve. Gods have not seen fit to endow me with patience which graces so many of our race.
2: I shall not forget this occasion, Su Hu Ying. We shall meet again.
0: And... when that time comes, Yim Lung, you shall take your place within the tomb of your dishonorable ancestors.

0: Harleen! Harleen, wake up. Come to the window.
1: Who is it calling to me?
0: Harleen, come to the window.
1: Oh, it is you, Yim Long.
0: Unlock the window, little blossom.
1: Yes, Yim Long. Yim Long.
0: My little blossom. My little Harleen.
1: Oh.
0: We must be quiet. Su Hu Ying must not know.
1: Su Hu Ying. It was he who stole the wife of Wong Li Ye.
0: I know, Harleen. He thought to find a place of greater safety for Ming Chung. So she left his house tonight.
1: That is true. But how could you know?
0: The Tongmen of Chi Yuk are alert, little flower. Ming Chung has been returned into the keeping of her husband. Su Hu Ying should employ greater judgment in the selection of his henchmen.
1: Ming Chung is safe, Yim Long. I am glad.
0: But now we must hasten, Harleen. There is a ladder to descend. And once free of this house of ill fortune, you shall belong to me, little blossom. To me alone.
1: And there shall be no journey to China with Sing Chong?
0: In its place shall be the journey to happiness with Yim Long.
1: Joyously do I go with you, Yim Long. For now I shall be your No Yi Yi.
0: No, Harleen. You shall not be the No Yi of Yim Lung. We shall kneel together before the gods and make our vows.
1: You mean I am to be your wife?
0: Yes, little lotus blossom. I mean you are to be

0: Yim Lung, why have we come here to this strange house with Guang Liye?
1: Yim Lung, you have heard something, Kong Li. A footstep in the corridor. Su Hu Ying. Koi Le Lum Tai.
0: Su Hu Ying, he is coming here. He will kill us,
1: I Yim think Lung. Not, Fa Ling, but it is best you were quiet.
0: How could Su Hu Ying know I was here?
1: Because I made certain that he should know, little flower.
0: No, Yim Lung.
1: Even before love comes duty, you will stand where you are, Fa Ling. The door is not locked. And when Su Hu Ying enters, he shall gaze upon your beauty for the last time.
0: You mean to kill him? No, Yim Lung, you cannot...
1: Silence! You will do as I command. I take my position against the wall. This hammer ready in my hand. When the door shall open, it will conceal me.
2: Oh, Fa Ling, it was true. You were here. I find you at last.
0: Su Hu Ying, you have a gun. You are going to kill me?
2: No. This gun is not for you, No Yi. One does not destroy beauty with gun. That is duty of knife. Tell me, Fa Ling, where shall I find Yim Lung?
1: You shall find him directly behind you, Su Hu Ying. Do not turn about.
2: Oh? Then this clever little scheme is of your devising, Yim Lung? So, I had not thought that you were so...
0: No! Yim Lung, you have killed him.
1: Not yet, Little Blossom. He is stunned only. Have patience. The knife, Kong Liye.
3: It is here, Yim Lung.
1: Now it remains only for you to loosen his collar, my friend. And the head, if it will pull back just a little farther.
3: Dasi.
1: And now I strike to kill. So!
0: Oh!
1: The stain has been removed from the house of Kong Liye. And the god of justice is avenged.
4: Following Su Hu Ying's disappearance, friends and relatives carried on a quiet investigation of their own for a number of days without notifying police. And then, 6 weeks after the murder, the dismembered body of the slain Chinese was discovered by employees in the baggage department of a depot in San Francisco, wedged into an unclaimed trunk. The trunk was traced to Los Angeles, where Detective Lieutenants Baggett and Filkus finally succeeded in locating the expressman who had carried it to the local depot.
5: You're sure the trunk you identified was the one you handled for the Chinese girl you told us about?
6: Sure, I'm positive about it.
7: What makes you so sure?
6: Well, for one thing, it's a funny-looking trunk, and I'd never forget that Chinese girl. She was a beaut.
7: Uh-huh.
6: Now, this here's the room.
5: You're sure this is the room, though?
6: Yeah. Dumpy joint, ain't it?
7: Hey, look here, Baggett. Somebody's cut the center right out of the carpet. Why do you suppose anybody want to do that?
5: I don't know. Let's have a look at it.
7: I think I begin to see now what the reason was.
5: It looks like some sort of stain around the edge of the cut.
7: Unless I'm badly mistaken, those stains are blood. Mm-hmm. The center of the rug was soaked through, so they cut it out.
5: George, I believe you're right, Filkus.
7: You can go now, old man. We'll call you if we need any additional information from you.
6: Who, me?
7: Yes, you.
6: But things was just beginning to get interesting.
7: Yeah, I know. That's why we think it'd be better if you'd leave. We can't let anybody in here until the investigation is over.
6: Well, okay, but I wish you'd let me stick around.
7: Sorry, but we can't do it.
6: Okay. So long.
7: So long. Thanks for helping us.
5: Doesn't look like there's any mistake about this being the room where Su Hu Ying was killed.
7: I agree, but why? What was he killed for?
5: You suppose the trouble between the Chi Yuks and the Lo Yi Tongs had anything to do with it?
7: Hardly. Su Hu Ying didn't belong to either Tong.
5: What about the kidnapping of Ming Chung? That might have had something to do with it.
7: It's just possible that it might have been Su Hu Ying who kidnapped Ming Chung. He had a weakness for pretty faces, you know.
5: I begin to get it now. Because if that was the case, then it would be up to Yim Lung to avenge the kidnapping, since Kuang Li Ye and his wife were under Yim's protection while they were in Los Angeles.
7: Exactly. Another thing, Yim Lung, Kuang Li, and Fa Ling have all disappeared.
5: That's true, but even if we find them, there's not a chance of making them talk. And this doesn't go with Chinese.
7: The men won't talk, maybe, but the slave girl might.
5: Well, then the first thing to do, as I see it, is to find Fa Ling.
4: Filkus and Baggett notified law enforcement agencies throughout the state and as a result uncovered the trail of the missing Fa Ling. Within 4 days after the finding of the body of Su Hu Ying, she was arrested in Visalia, California and returned to Los Angeles. Filkus and Baggett persuaded her to reveal the hideout of Yim Lung.
7: Down this hall, Fa Ling?
0: Yes, Yim Lung. Him hide here.
7: How did it happen you and Yim Lung didn't stay together instead of you going away?
0: Because we think nobody noticed one China girl travel by herself. Then by and by, when police stopped looking, Yim Lung follow me.
7: You should have stayed here, Fa Ling. I doubt if the police could have found this place.
0: Maybe the police not find me here, but the friends of Su Huying, they would find me.
5: There's three doors here at the end of the hall. Which one is it, Fa Ling?
0: It is this one, Hum Chao.
1: Ah, Suya.
7: Hum Chao, open the door, Yim Lung.
1: What want, Hum Chao?
8: My lord.
7: Well, so Quang Li Ye is here too, is he? That saves us a lot of trouble.
1: Why you come see us?
7: Yim Lung, you and Quang Li Ye are under arrest for the murder of Su Hu Ying.
1: No sabe Su Hu Ying murder. Go Hum Kyo. I think maybe you... Ah, Fa Ling. Ah.
0: Yim Lung.
1: You bring Hum Chao to me.
0: Yim Lung, do you hate me? There was no other way. We try to steal our happiness by being wicked. The gods, they have frowned upon us. It is fate, Yim Lung.
1: I think maybe you are right, little Blossom. The gods have frowned.
0: Please, please, Yim Lung, do not hate me.
1: Hate you? How can I hate you, my little Fa Ling?
0: Yim Lung, I will not leave you. I will wait, Yim Lung. If you must face the white man's law, I will be near. And always I will be true. And maybe someday, Yim Lung.
1: Maybe someday the gods will smile again, little Blossom.
3: It is written, only eyes that have held tears may see the rainbow.

0: just a moment, we shall hear the concluding facts regarding our story. Remember, a man is known by the company he keeps, and a product is known by the people who buy it. In a market full of gasolines, select the one that is most highly endorsed, most consistently used, not by just anybody, but by those who know the best and buy the best. Rio Grande's new, all-purpose cracked gasoline. And now, Chief Holman.
1: Yim Wang was tried and found guilty of murder and received a sentence of life imprisonment in San Quentin Penitentiary. It was impossible to connect Fei Ling and Quang Li Yet directly with the murder, although the old man was later deported. Regardless of our sympathetic feelings in the matter, Yim Lung's was another crime that failed to pay.
0: Thank you, Chief Holman.

Los Angeles Police calling all cars. Attention all cars. A cancellation of broadcast 300 regarding a murder. Suspect in this case is now in custody. That's all. Rosenquist.

0: Next week at this time, Rio Grande will present Six of a Kind. 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
1: I'm crunching my polo, dear Liza, dear Liza. 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
1: I can't. 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

0: Broadway's my beat. From Times Square to Columbus Circle, the gaudiest, the most violent, the lonesomest mile in the world. Broadway's My Beat, with Larry Thor as Detective Danny Clover. Broadway, where you walk through the October evening and hold close the things you want to save for memories. Then Broadway's as innocent and nostalgic as music drifting from a carousel. And you move on. You get hit in the face by a guy fishing for nickels under a grating. Whatever you were pursuing is gone now, lost. And Broadway trails off into the side streets. Walk them, like I did. And try to close your eyes against the pattern of scars in the street of the tenements. The kids with the torn deck of cards under the lamppost. The dogs at the trash cans. The wide-eyed girl who lurched against me.
1: Pardon me.
0: That's all right.
1: Pardon me. Pardon me.
0: That's all right. Is something wrong, miss?
1: No, it's all right. I'll find it all right.
0: Find what? May I help you?
1: You've seen it? You know where it is?
0: You're not feeling well, miss. Let me take you home.
1: Home?
0: That's right. Where do you live?
1: I don't know.
0: Then tell me your name. We'll find out.
1: I don't know my name. I don't know who I am. I don't know. Tell me who I am.
0: Now, just take it easy. That's better. What were you looking for?
1: Pocketbook. I remember I had it. I think I had it. When I was rocking right over there, I fell down.
0: Well, let's go see. How long ago did you miss your pocketbook?
1: A little while, I think. I don't know. An hour? No, just a few minutes ago. I can't remember when.
0: Here's where you fell?
1: Yes. I remember because when it happened, I stretched out my arm so I wouldn't hit the trash can.
0: Uh-huh. Is this it, miss?
1: Yes. Yes, that's it. I can remember that.
0: Let's open it.
1: Yes.
0: Here, a wallet. Here's a driver's license made out to Linda Arnold, 1912 West 54th Street. 5'4", blonde hair, green eyes. That fits. And this, in case of accident, notify Helen Carroll. Address the same.
1: Helen Carroll. Aunt Helen. Yes, that's right. My name's Linda Arnold, and Helen Carroll's my aunt.
0: Uh-huh. Something else in this purse, Miss Arnold. Recognize it?
1: Why, that's a letter opener. Aunt Helen's. And there's blood on it.
0: That's right, Miss Arnold. It's sticky with blood. Which is your apartment, Miss Arnold?
1: That one. The one at the...
0: Oh. There, you all right?
1: Yes. I'm all right. It's the one at the end of the hall.
0: I have your key?
1: It's in my purse. Who...
0: Mugovan.
2: Hi, Danny. You got the call, huh?
0: What call?
2: Homicide, Danny. You mean you didn't get it? Then why are you here?
0: Miss Arnold lives here. She's ill. I found her wandering in the streets, so I brought her home.
1: You said someone was dead. Who is it? Who's dead?
0: Who, Mugovan?
2: A woman named Carroll, Mrs. Helen Carroll, in the kitchen.
0: Here, take care of her, Mugovan. Make her lie down someplace.
2: Okay, Danny. Bedroom over there. Here, Miss Arnold, let me help you. Danny, we've been waiting for you.
0: Hi.
2: You got a cigarette, Danny?
0: Oh, sure, Dr. Siski. Here. How?
2: Stabbed in the chest. Over and over. Pierced the lungs, the heart. The murderer made very sure, Danny. Like was what he'd lived for all his life.
0: Who called it in, do you know?
2: Yeah, Detective Mugovan said some man from a coin box. Wouldn't give his name.
0: Stabbed. Boys know with what?
2: No weapons in evidence, Danny. They think it was a knife, a small knife like
0: a letter opener, maybe?
2: The boys mentioned the possibility of a letter opener, yeah.
0: There's a girl in the bedroom, Doctor. She'll need your help.
2: Don't take me to her, Danny.
1: I killed her! I killed her! I hated her. She was mean and rotten. She twisted everything and made it dirty and mean. I killed her!
2: Hold it, Danny. You too, Mugovan. But gently. You'll be all right, miss. It'll be all right.
1: I want Ted. Bring Ted to me. Tell him. Tell Ted. Tell him I killed her. Tell him to come to me.
3: Dr. Ziske.
2: A moment longer, Danny. In a moment, she'll be asleep. Girl murdered, Danny?
3: She's asleep. You're right, Dr. Sinsky. It only took a moment.
0: It only took a moment, and sleep touched Linda Arnold, and the face gouged with hysteria smoothed down to a kind of release and innocence. Her lips formed a final word, Ted, once. Then she surrendered to sleep. I left. Routine, then. Questions. Questions prefaced with the word Ted. And answers from people who lived in the apartment house. Ted? I guess that's her boyfriend that always comes calling Mister, the good-looking boy in the uniform. Then a woman who opened the door for me before I knocked told me, Ted, you mean Ted Raymond, Mister. Linda's boyfriend. About his uniform, Mister. I guess that's because he drives a bus. And more questions. And find out Ted Raymond drove a bus for cross-country tours. Go to the depot. Ted was off yesterday, but here's his address. But Ted wasn't home when I got there. Assign a man to call me when Ted got in. The next morning at 10, a phone call. Ted Raymond had been out all night. He just got in. I went there.
2: You're the police.
3: That's right. Danny Clover.
2: Come on in.
3: Thanks. How'd you know I was...
2: You were the police? How did I know? One of your boys was outside this house when I came in. He was trying to look like a maple tree, like the one that's outside, real detective-y looking. Fat man with a cigar trying to look like a maple tree. I came home, he went across the street and made a call, then you came. Have a chair.
3: Thanks. You know why I'm here?
2: Sure.
3: That's why you were packing that bag over in the bed.
2: Maybe I was doing the wrong thing. I don't know the etiquette about getting arrested. Do they furnish prisoners with small and necessary items like razor and toothbrush and combs and brushes, huh? Go ahead. Look, that's what I'm packing. Look and then arrest me.
3: Arrest you for what?
2: Come on, come on. I don't get cagey on me. Arrest me for murder. I killed Helen Carroll.
3: Where were you all last night, Ted?
2: Killing Helen Carroll and walking the streets atoning to myself for my crime.
3: How'd you make out?
2: Fine. She needed to be killed. All her money. Linda never got a cent of it. Kill her Aunt Helen, marry Linda, be rich. Logic. But now I'm caught.
3: How'd you kill her?
2: I stabbed
3: her. With what?
2: How do I know with what? I picked up something and stabbed her. Let's go, Mr. Clover. Take me down to headquarters, get me a secretary, and I'll dictate my confession.
0: It could have ended there with the boy's confession and arrest. Could have been easy. Easy to erase the words of a girl, the cries of a girl uttered in anguish and hysteria, and the sickness of the lost. Easy to put out of mind the blood on a letter opener found in her purse, found behind a trash can. A girl wandering aimlessly in the twilight. That never happened. But you know it did, all of it. So you make a call to Dr. Sinsky, and he tells you the girl is in the police hospital. Yes, she can talk to you. She's been asking for you. And the girl sitting upright in the bed is a girl who was never lost, who never cried, except alone.
1: I've waited for you to come back, Mr. Clover.
3: You're better now. Feel all right?
1: Look at me. What do you think?
3: You look fine.
1: I tried. I made them bring me lipstick and powder. And this negligee. It's one I've been saving. You like it?
3: You consider this an occasion, Miss Arnold?
1: Isn't it?
3: Can you remember what you told me when I brought you home the other night when we found your aunt...
1: I remember it exactly, word for word. I said it killed her because I hated her. My aunt was mean, Mr. Clover, and rotten. That's why I killed her. This makes it an occasion, doesn't it?
3: You lived with your aunt?
1: Ever since I was in pigtails. Ever since I was 12. I think it began the first night I stayed in her house. Yeah. That's right. That's when it began.
3: What began?
1: The hate. The loathing.
3: Why?
1: Because she made me cry. Because she put me in a dark room and let me cry all night.
3: You'd done something wrong?
1: Mm-hmm. I did wrong. My mother and father were dead. That's what I did wrong. There was no one to take me except a school friend of my mother's. I call her Aunt Helen. That's what I did wrong.
3: And after that?
1: Have you ever had to live on the charity of a bitter old woman, Mr. Clover? It could have been so nice. She was that rich, $100,000, Alfred said. $100,000, and we ate out of paper bags we dressed
3: Alfred.
1: In...
3: Alfred. Who's he?
1: Alfred Carroll, my uncle. My aunt's husband. Poor thing.
3: We didn't even know about him. Where is he?
1: I don't know. But find him, Mr. Clover. He'll be so relieved that I've killed her, so happy. I'd like to see his face. Find him for me, please.
3: We will. We'll put out an all-points bulletin.
1: Thank you. Now you'll put me in a cell, I suppose. I'm well enough for you to do that.
3: Ted Raymond says he killed your aunt.
1: You're not fooled, are you? He said that because he loves me. Turn your back, Mr. Clover. I'll get dressed so you can put me away.

0: Hiyo, Danny.
1: Oh, come on in, Tartaglia. What's on your mind?
0: Oh, thanks, Danny. Especially to extend to you formally the warm hand of welcome back from your vacation west of the Great Divide. Oh,
1: thanks, Gino.
0: And to remark that the western winds have indeed done wonders to your features. The sunburned brow, the hearty handshake, and that Don Juan shirt. You look like a veritable Don Juan.
1: Thanks, Gino.
0: And to tell you that I have prepared myself during your vacation for whatever problems perplex your brain.
1: Oh, tell me about it.
0: Well, I have been studying the exploits of Mike Schreck, the bald-headed miracle detective from Philadelphia. Detective Schreck is a man who has coined two interesting theories.
1: Gino.
0: First theory, find the woman. Second theory, the criminal always returns to the scene of his crime. Put them together.
1: In other words, when a man walks past the scene of the crime with a girl, it...
0: he's the killer. Hey, how did you know?
2: Lieutenant Clover?
1: That's right. Come in.
2: Thank you. I understand you're looking for me.
1: I am?
2: My name is Alfred Carroll.
1: Yes. Yes, we were looking for you, Mr. Carroll. Do you know why we want you?
2: Yes. Yes, of course I do. It's about my wife's murder.
1: It's this way. Two people have confessed to your wife's murder.
2: What?
1: That's right. Linda Arnold and Ted Raymond.
2: I'm not a young man anymore, Lieutenant. Would you mind if I sat down?
1: Please do.
2: Yeah, that's strange. Why should two people confess to my wife's murder?
1: What?
2: Why should they do that? I killed my wife. I killed Helen.
3: You are listening to Broadway's My Beat, written by Morton Fine and David Friedkin, and starring Larry Thor as Detective Danny Clover. Keep your guard up. That's the key slogan of the 1950 National Guard recruiting drive, and it's a slogan as timely as today's headlines. More than ever before, America stands prepared, and the National Guard must recruit approximately 220,000 men as soon as possible. By joining the National Guard, young men will have the advantage of choosing their own unit and preparing themselves for promotion by being in a job for which they are best qualified. Investigate the National Guard now. Help America to keep up its guard. In the late October afternoon, Broadway stands on a corner, sips its coffee, snaps at a coney, and sums up the day. Some days are better than others. You know because the Translux says it was. Our men in Korea are doing fine, it says. A horse out in far Hollywood paid 90 for two, it says. But you went on it, were you, kid? For the rich, they run again. Get this item. Look what it says. Three people confessed to murder of Helen Carroll. A field day for the police, huh, kid? Three tries, three scores. Coming up in the world, the police. And at headquarters, the husband sits quietly waiting for the police stenographer to catch up with him because his confession spills out of him like laughter, like it has to be shared with the world.
2: Have you got that now, young man? All of it? Every word?
1: He's got it, Mr. Carroll. Go on.
2: Yeah, there's not much more. I wish there were. There are so many things.
1: Where did you go after you killed your wife, Mr. Carroll?
2: I went to do things she'd never let me do.
1: Like what?
2: Enjoyable things. Pleasurable things.
1: Like what?
2: I went to a bar and had a drink. A lot of drinks. With her money. With Helen's money.
1: What else?
2: There was a girl there sitting all alone. She came up to me and asked me if I was having a good time. I said, indeed I was. Then I asked her if I could buy her a drink. And she smiled. What have you done with Linda? Where's Linda?
1: How much money did your wife have?
2: $100,000. Imagine. $100,000, and she made us live like pigs, like beggars. She wouldn't even let me get a job so I could have money for myself.
1: Where does she keep her money?
2: It's all in the bank, in her name. It's all coming to me now. You know what I'm going to do with it after I die, after you...
1: What are you going to do with it?
2: I'm going to leave it all to Linda, to my child. I think of her as my child, but she isn't, you know. It's like a blessing to have Linda in our house. I want her to have all that money.
1: Let me look at the transcript, Florio. Thanks.
2: You'll see to it that Linda gets that money, won't you?
1: You said here you stabbed your wife with a letter opener, Mr. Carroll. What did you do with it?
2: Didn't I tell you that? I must have forgotten. The excitement. I walked around, and all of a sudden I was on the dock. A garbage scow floated right past, so I threw the weapon onto the garbage. I thought that was ripe for help.
1: Is this the ladder opener?
2: Let me see. Yes, that's it. It belonged to Helen. That's what I killed her with.
1: I found it in Linda's purse with blood on it.
2: You lie. You're lying. I threw it away. I threw it on that barge. You're lying.
1: Tartaglia, see that Mr. Carroll gets home.
2: I killed her.
1: Take her home, Tartaglia. There it was. Three people confessed to a single murder. An elderly man, Alfred Carroll, said he killed his wife, but the details of the killing were too cloudy. A young woman, Linda Arnold, said she did it, killing done in a mental blackout. A young man, Ted Raymond, swore he was the killer. Take a premise, consider it, make up your mind that one of the suspects was the murderer. But who? All had motive. As far as I could gather, all had opportunity. That was the Joker. Routine again, and questions again. The knocking on doors and tipping the hat and flashing the badge and intrude into lives of people who thought the word murder was reserved for headlines only. A person like Mrs. Westfall, for instance, landlady and purveyor of towels and clean sheets for Ted Raymond.
4: You're talking about Ted Raymond, ain't you?
1: That's right.
4: Ted drives a bus.
1: What are you looking at, Mrs. Westfall?
4: Gettle Fettleburg. Look at her walking down the street. Gittle in her uppity ways. It's just October and she's got out the raccoon coat already. Look at her.
1: Ted Raymond.
4: He drives a bus. Bus driver. Jockey for a bus. Look at Gittle.
1: Do you know whether we made any phone calls?
4: On my phone, where he always makes them. Broke a date with his girl. I heard him because I was peeping with my ear.
1: Then what'd he do?
4: I don't know. Maybe went to work where he works at the bus depot. I'll bet it's not even real raccoon.
5: Bus leaving.
1: Are you Mr. McLean?
6: That's right.
5: Baltimore,
6: what can I do for you, sir?
1: I'm from the police.
5: Leaving in 5 minutes.
6: Oh, fine. I drive that bus for cross-country tours. I'm supposed to take it out to Washington in 5 minutes. Think I'll make it?
1: Sure. This will only take a minute. The man at the ticket window said you were a friend of Ted Raymond's.
6: Was Ted in trouble? Oh, I'm just supposed to answer the questions.
1: So you'll make the bus.
6: I know, Ted.
1: Did you see him last night?
6: All night. Sat up with Pinochle all night from 5 p.m. to 4 a.m. That's funny, you know.
1: What's funny?
6: He called me very early this morning. Told me if anyone asked to say I never saw him at all last night.
5: Bus
6: but
5: leaving
6: you're a policeman.
5: Trenton,
1: yeah, better catch your bus, Mr. McLean.
5: Baltimore and Washington, leaving in 4.
7: Is your name Clover?
1: That's right. Who are you?
7: My name is Jones, and I've been looking for you.
1: Why have you been doing that?
7: Because I read in the paper you were assigned to the murder of Mrs. Carroll. Therefore this.
1: Therefore what?
7: Here. $100 bill. Take it. As you see, I didn't spend a cent of it.
1: Look, Mr. Jones, what's this all about?
7: It's about that boy, Ted Raymond. He gave me the $100, and I'm giving it to you.
1: Why are you doing that?
7: Because I'm the superintendent of the apartment house in which Mrs. Carroll was slain. Ted Raymond gave me the $100 early this morning. Said to tell anyone that asked that he was lurking around the apartment house at the time of the murder.
1: I see. What took you all this time to come to the police?
7: Yes.
1: What?
7: Yes, it did take me a long time. What happens to the $100 bill now, Mr. Clover?
1: Hello, Ted.
8: Your marbles must have come loose, Mr. Clover. You leave that door open, I make a dash for it, escape, become a fugitive from justice, make a name for myself in the papers.
1: But you won't do that, will you, Ted?
8: A dreamer.
1: You won't do it because you like it here.
8: Yeah, that's right. I like it here. The walls are worn thin where guys have cried on them, where guys have beaten their heads against them. Oh, yeah, I like it here, Mr. Clover. You'll be careful, huh? Careful I don't hurt you when I try.
1: It's open, Ted. All you have to do is walk out.
8: So what is this? This I never even read about.
1: You told me you killed Helen Carroll.
8: Yeah. Who else should I tell? Bring him to me. I'll whisper it in their ears.
1: She was killed in the evening at 7 o'clock. The medical examiner says so.
8: Bless him, I killed her in the evening at 7 o'clock.
1: You're lying, Ted. We know everything you did from 5 until 4 in the morning. You weren't even near Helen Carroll. How much did you lose at Pinochle, Ted?
8: You're crazy.
1: The man you played cards with, McLean, is he crazy too, Ted? All of us and Jones? The man you paid $100 to establish at the scene of the crime? At the current price for a confession of murder? Answer me, Ted.
8: So I didn't kill anybody. So you don't have to put your hands on me.
1: Who did you do it for?
8: It's this way, Mr. Clover. Somebody gets killed, I feel guilty. So I confess and I don't feel guilty anymore.
1: It was for Linda, wasn't it?
8: I do it for her, too.
1: For Linda, huh, Ted?
8: Leave her out of this. I warn you, leave her out. Look, Mr. Clover. You're wrong. Linda couldn't kill. She's a sick... But she wouldn't kill. Not Linda. She's just sick, that's all. All she needs is...
1: How sick?
8: Ask her doctor, he'll tell you. Dr. Malcolm.
1: Dr. Malcolm?
8: Yes, Dr. Robert Malcolm in the Equitable Building. Go ask him how sick a girl like Linda can be.
1: We won't need you anymore, Ted. The guard at the end of the tier will show you where to go. Goodbye, Ted.
6: The case of Linda Arnold is not a very exciting one, Mr. Clover.
1: I don't want to write a magazine article, Dr. Malcolm. I'm just trying to clear up a murder.
6: I'll wager the material you police come in contact
1: with. Look, Doctor.
6: Of course, Linda Arnold. She came to me some years ago.
1: How many years ago?
6: Oh, about 10, I'd say. Charity patient. Later I found out her aunt was quite wealthy, so I had a donor for my fee.
1: Her aunt was the one who was murdered.
6: Really? Now that's interesting.
1: Oh? Why?
6: Well, let me ask you a question, Mr. Clover. Did Linda kill her aunt?
1: We're not sure. Maybe she did. Why do you ask?
6: Well, there might be a pattern for murder there. Linda was an emotional girl, and when an emotional crisis presented itself, she would, black out.
1: In other words, at times, rather than face reality, Linda would...
6: I said it. Black out.
1: Would you say you cured her, Doctor?
6: I can only say she hasn't had need to see me for the last 3 years. Yes, I'd say she was a perfectly healthy, normal girl. Anything else? No? Good day, Mr. Clover.
1: It was 5 p.m. when I walked out of Dr. Malcolm's office. It was 10 minutes after 5 when I called the police headquarters and had them release Linda Arnold. Then back on Broadway for a hot pastrami sandwich. I almost had some cream soda, too, but Morris, the waiter, said, "Ah, Danny, you look dyspeptic. I prescribed celery tonic." Then the theater crowds began to gather and Broadway became crowded, so I left it. Linda Arnold should be home by now. I went there, to her apartment. But it wasn't Linda Arnold who opened the door for me.
2: Oh, it's you, Mr. Clover. Please come in.
1: Thanks, I will. Where's Linda?
2: She was just admiring the clothes I bought for her. I opened a charge account for her because I'm going to get all that money, and I bought all those beautiful clothes for her, silks. Linda looks so wonderful in silks. See? These... And these. And these.
1: Where's Linda, Mr. Carroll?
2: And this. You should have seen Linda in this. We played that record you're listening to so Linda could walk around to it.
1: Let's get rid of it, huh? Where's Linda, Mr. Carroll?
2: Oh, she's in her room changing into something else.
1: Call her.
2: Because you want to take her back for murder? It won't work, you know. Linda has no mental responsibility for what she did. And besides that, if she were brought to trial, I'd say I did it. Linda, doesn't she look beautiful, Mr. Clover?
1: How do you feel, Linda?
9: I'm happy. What happened to the music?
1: I turned it off.
9: But I'm happy. I need music to go with it. Look at these things. Look at them. Uncle Alfred bought them for me.
2: Yes, I did. Didn't I, Linda?
1: Ted signed his confession, Linda.
9: What?
1: Yes, the district attorney's going to arraign him tomorrow morning.
2: Oh, that's wonderful.
9: Ted did that?
2: Isn't that wonderful, Linda? I asked you, isn't that wonderful?
9: Ted's in jail?
2: Now we have nothing to worry about, don't you see, Linda?
9: Yes. Yes, Uncle Alfred.
2: Linda, don't call me Uncle. I'm not your Uncle, Linda. Linda, Linda, you're so lovely, so lovely, lovely.
9: You.
2: Oh, Linda.
9: You. Take your hands off me. You old man.
10: Take your hands off me.
11: How dare you talk to me like that?
10: Get out of here. Get out of my sight.
11: How dare you? I killed for you. Planned this whole thing for you. The years I waited for you. You!
10: Old man! Old man!
1: Leave her alone.
11: I'll show you. Take her, Mr. Clover. Take her. Me too.
10: Alfred, you're crazy.
11: Listen to me, Mr. Clover. I planned it all. It was I who told her to walk around, to be found in a daze with a knife in her purse. No jury would convict her. I killed my wife, and Linda helped me to do it.
1: Linda?
10: All those beautiful things. They'll take them all away. All these things. All these beautiful things.

In the time of autumn, twilight sighs down on Broadway. You walk toward it. Someone smiles and takes your hand, whispers to close your eyes, then bangs your head against a wall. And your scream mixes well with the shriek of the night. It's Broadway, the gaudiest, the most violent, the lonesomest mile in the world. Broadway, my beat.

Broadway's My Beat stars Larry Thor as Detective Danny Clover, with Charles Calvert as Tartaglia. The program was produced and directed by Elliot Lewis, with musical score composed and conducted by Alexander Courage. Included in tonight's cast were Joyce McCluskey, Herb Butterfield, Peggy Weber, Lou Krugman, David Ellis, and Jack Crucian. Jack Smith, Dinah Shore, Margaret Whiting, Bob Crosby, the Andrews Sisters, Lowell Thomas, Beulah, Ed Murrow. Anywhere else, they'd make up an all-star list for a week. But at CBS, the Stars address, you can hear them every evening, Monday through Friday. Dan Cumberly speaking. This is CBS, where yours truly, Johnny Dollar, brings adventure Saturday nights on the Columbia Broadcasting System.

0: 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So you better listen good. Understand?
1: Uh-oh. Hello.
2: Helen?
1: Laura!
2: Hi, busy?
1: Well, in a way, I was just getting ready to go to the doctor.
2: Oh?
1: Oh, it's nothing serious. A routine checkup.
2: Oh, then I won't keep you for more than a second.
1: Oh, make it two.
2: Won't care if I take five. I want to tell you you're married to a real swell guy, Helen.
1: Oh, well now, what do you want?
2: When Perry told Jake what he wanted to do, that husband of yours came through like a little soldier. Jake's going to love the story.
1: But did you ever die with him?
2: Well, I'm not married to him, so I wouldn't know, but I can say this. It takes a lot of courage. Oh, but if it works, Helen, if Jake's column makes our dear friend Kitty DiCarlo mad enough...
1: If that happens, then little Helen will be sitting at home while her husband tries to make time with us.
2: Oh, Helen,
1: I... Don't get me wrong, I'm not complaining. My contribution to a better world. The world my kid will be born in. The world Jake's kid will be born in. I know he makes a big deal of it, but... Some things the same down the school. Little drops of water make an ocean.
2: Now, if everybody makes a little contribution, maybe sometime we'll have a good world.
1: Mm-hmm. That's the idea. Well, will you listen to us, Bella?
2: Yes, I've been listening, and I think we're just friends. Uh-oh, Perry's calling in. You should see the scowl on his face.
1: Make a face back at him to me.
2: Okay. I did, but I have to go.
1: Oh, I think I hear my wandering boy at the door, so I have to go, too. Well, what Jake's doing, huh? No.
2: Bye.
1: Bye, Bella. Jake?
3: Yeah, hon. Glad you're home, baby.
1: Oh, this is a nice surprise.
3: Huh?
1: How's Jake to Bella?
3: Oh, yeah?
1: We should hear the nice things she had to say about you. Jake, I hate to say hello and goodbye and then run, but I've got an appointment with the doctor at 11:45. Come back in the bedroom. Talk while I put my hat on. Get my story, honey.
3: What Bella have to say?
1: Well, Mason, tell me. They're proud of you, Jake. Both Stella and Mr. Mason. And so am I. Before I started my new career, I used to be a reporter, too, so I appreciate what you're doing. Well, say something.
3: I'm not going to run the story, no.
1: What did you say?
3: I wrote the story, just like Mason wanted it. Chief called me.
1: Jake!
3: Now, listen, Helen, Art's right.
1: Jake.
3: Every paper in town is playing it for Mason to lose. I'd be sticking my neck out like an ostrich if I let the column go the way I wrote it.
1: Jake, all of us know you're taking a chance.
3: Well, I can't afford to have my neck chopped off. Not now. Not with you the way you are.
1: You forget about me and do what you think is right.
3: Helen, I am doing what I think is right. I'm pulling in my horn.
1: Huh?
3: I've got my family to think about first, Helen.
1: What about May Grant and her family, Jake? What about Dory?
3: Dory's not my kid. I've got to think about my kid.
1: Oh, that's not the way to play it, darling.
3: Mm, so
1: true. Because now you are acting like an ostrich, sticking your head in the sand.
3: Oh, boy.
1: You know, it's nothing of the sort. You're smart, Jake. You're smart enough to understand, but if you're scared to stand up for what you think is right, you're a coward.
3: Helen.
1: It's the truth.
3: Listen, I'm thinking of you and the kid we're going to have. If I lose my job...
1: You're thinking of Jake Jacobson. I'm not asking you to think of me. The baby we're going to have isn't asking you to think of him. Not that way. He's a loathe. Look, Jake, if you don't help that little girl, you'll be cheating our child, too.
3: Oh.
1: You will. Oh, Jake. Jake, you live better.
3: Helen, I can't help it.
1: By letting Perry Mason down... You'll be letting us down, too.
3: I can't help
1: And Dolly, by letting her down, you... By letting her down, you'll be letting our baby down, too, Jake. But what do you think Mr. Mason will say?
3: Oh, help me.
1: All right. All right, it's your business, Jake. I won't say any more.
3: Yeah, but I...
1: Oh, I don't feel like talking.
3: Helen.
1: I'm all right. Come on, just a little dizzy.
3: Oh, here. Let me help you. Come on, sit down on the bed, honey. You want some water or something?
1: Mm-mm. Oh, no, I don't
3: Now, Helen, look. You're getting this all out of proportion.
1: Am I, Jim?
3: You've got sense, honey. Use your sense. It all comes down to looking out for yourself.
1: Dog eat dog.
3: Well,
1: as long as my family's okay, that's...

0: It all comes down to looking out for yourself.
1: Dog eat dog.
0: Well,
1: as long as my family's okay, that's all that counts, huh?
0: Helen, you're not trying to understand. I'm just a little guy. I
1: don't like the kind of world you think it is.
0: Huh?
1: You didn't used to think the dog-eat-dog world was best either. And you didn't used to be a little guy. I know the world can be mean and cruel and vicious. Both of us have seen it. We've seen how cruel it can be to children. Remember last Christmas, Jake? We had a date for dinner. You saw that kid outside the restaurant. You and I ate hamburgers that night because you gave her all the money you had. You weren't a little guy then. You weren't a helpless guy then. You were a big guy to that youngster. Okay, maybe it was nonsense. Maybe it was sentimental. But we felt that helping one child for just a little while was helping make a better world. A better world for us all. That made us feel good, too.
0: Helen.
1: What that poor kid must be going through, especially after what's been printed in the papers. Jake.
0: I'm sorry.
1: So am I. Because I'm very sorry. Very sorry, Jake. I've got to finish dressing now. Go and see the doctor. You know, you just tell him there's been a change in plans. Go on. Go on, Jake. Go tell Mr. Mason what you're going to do to make the world a better place for your kid to live in.
2: Shall we throw the ball up? Oh, maybe catch but one jack. Now, first I do one thing. Bounce and grab. And bounce and grab. And, oh, I know. My little son playing jacks by myself. Gloria! Oh, Gloria! What are you doing?
3: I'm playing jacks. You're too little to play jacks.
2: I was trying to play.
3: You're too little.
2: I've got roller skates.
3: It's fun.
2: Of course it's fun.
3: I'm going to save and save, but I won't even go back to school.
2: I don't want to.
3: I wish I could go to school.
2: You're too little.
3: I know.
2: Too little to play jack. You're too little to have roller skates. You're too little to go to school.
3: Gloria, you showed me how to play jack. My mama was learning you, but she had to go away.
2: My
3: mama
2: said,
3: Gloria, you're big. You could show me.
2: No, I couldn't.
3: Oh.
2: I can't play with you. Dirty little girl.
3: Oh.
2: You're a dirty little girl.
3: Don't you call me
2: you
3: that.
2: You are too. You're a dirty little girl. A dirty little girl.
3: Hey, I'm not.
2: You are. Because my mama says you are.
3: My mommy says you're mean. And you are mean.
2: You haven't got a mom.
3: Don't put
2: my mom is in jail. She's in jail. They locked her up because she's dead.
3: She's not. My mommy is bad.
2: Bad, bad, bad. Oh, so bad. And they locked her up. And there are snakes in there. And they'll make her stay with them.
3: And they'll just say that. Don't her up. You push me. You start saying things about my mama. You stop.
2: You're bad, too. I'll tell my mama what you did. And the policeman will put you in jail, too.
3: You hurt me, you dirty little girl. I didn't mean to hurt you. I'm going to tell my mom. I'm going to tell her what a bad, bad, dirty little girl you are.
2: My mom will get you. She'll get a policeman. She'll get a policeman.
3: I don't care. I wish the policeman would get

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1: Sam Spade Detective Agency.
2: This is Miss Bergamot.
1: Oh, Miss Bergamot, I'm so sorry, but Mr. Spade isn't in. He ought to be back any moment, however. That is, if you wish to employ him. This is his secretary, Miss Perrine.
2: Well, as a matter of fact, Miss Perrine...
1: Oh, he'll be available, I know. The matter he's attending to is purely routine. What he calls a humdrum number.
2: Humdrum?
1: Well, it's a private detective version of babysitting. You see, all Mr. Spade had to do was sit on a chair for 24 hours. And that's why I say he'll be back any minute. His last words to me were, take anything. So if you desire...
2: Miss Perrine, I do not desire Mr. Spade's services. As a matter of fact, he's using mine.
1: What?
2: I'm his nurse at the Harbor Emergency Hospital.
3: Nurse, another shot. Please, this time, bourbon.
2: Quietly, Mr. Spade. He's coming along quite nicely. The bullet didn't enter the cranium at all.
1: Bullet? Cranium?
2: Both. Mr. Spade wants to...
3: But I refuse,
2: Spade,
3: nurse. I refuse. But, Miss Nightingale, I am. F.F. Wonder Girl.
1: Sam. Oh, Sam.
3: Dry those big brown eyes, cherub. Fluff up the sofa and spread out some lamp for me to lay my poor bullet-ridden head on. In practically no time at all, I'll be staggering in to gasp out a humdrum report on the Kimberly Cross caper.
0: For NBC, William Spear, radio's outstanding producer, director of mystery and crime drama, brings you the greatest private detective of them all in... The Adventures of Sam Spade.
4: Hospitals. Milk. Have to break down your whole constitution. Give you fits.
1: Sam?
4: Who else?
1: Oh, Sam. You look like the drummer man in the spirit of 76.
4: Nothing. As you know, Angel, no profession is without its hazards, least of all this tawdry one of ours. Sit down now.
1: Oh, yes, Sam.
4: Now, may I put my poor wounded head in your lap?
1: Oh.
4: Comfy?
1: Mm-hmm. Oh, poor Sam.
4: Oh, they're stupid, too, honey. Let's see now. Hey, new filling. I, too, huh?
1: Oh.
4: Date, fill it in to G.J. Runcible, claims manager, Sunset Indemnity Company, from Samuel Spade, license number 137596. Subject... The Kimberly Cross caper. Dear Mr. Runcible. It's just as well for private investigators that we have no way of knowing, by the way a job starts, how it's going to end. I remember once I went beating the bushes for a mad dog killer and ended up playing Monopoly with him in a hotel room for 6 hours. And I remember, too, the time I agreed to take a box of homemade candy to an old lady, wound up with a double murder and a case of arson. Yours, Mr. Runcible, belong to this species. Spade.
5: G.J. 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You available?
4: Maybe. What'd you have?
5: Are you or are you not available, Mr. Spade?
4: Answer yes or no?
5: Yes.
4: Yes.
5: How much?
4: 50 a day.
5: Expenses,
4: and...
5: right. Yes. Right. Got a job for you next 24 hours. All you got to do is sit on a chair and keep your eyes on something beautiful.
4: Sounds keen.
5: Might call it a babysitting job.
4: Oh-ho! Who is she?
5: Kimberly Cross.
4: Pretty?
5: Like $250,000.
4: Oh, rich, too, huh?
5: She's on exhibit at the Bergendorf Galleries on Sutter Street.
4: She's on exhibit?
5: Get over there right away.
4: Well, I better.
5: Check with Mr. Bergendorf personally and then see Johnny Stroud, our company man. He'll give you instructions.
4: Fine. Now, why don't you tell me what we're... Hello? Hello? That always happens on page 6. Mr. Bergendorf! Mr. Bergendorf!
6: Sorry, sir. The exhibit officially does not until 9 a.m. begin. As you see...
4: It's 8:45. I won't charge you, Mr. Bergendorf. I won't charge you. You can bring out the baby anytime now. Mr. Runcible of the Sunset Indemnity sent me. Here, my credentials.
6: Uh-huh. Mm-hmm. Mr. Spade, you are?
4: Mr. Spade, I am. Yes. Now, what's with this Kimberly Cross?
6: To a single horse gallery such as mine comes such an honor only once.
4: Yes.
6: Today only, Bergendorf's is with Tiffany's in the same class.
4: Mm-hmm.
6: Here.
4: Huh?
6: It's picture of Kimberly Cross.
4: Yeah?
6: 14 stones, all blue-white. 8 down, 6 across. Total, $268,000 plus 20% tax.
4: Oh, jewelry.
6: To call this jewelry is to call Elizabeth Taylor a garden variety tomato.
4: Yeah.
6: It's a crown jewel from Thuringia, Mr. Spade.
4: Really?
6: It's part of a state of a dead duke. Its price tag, $268,000 plus
4: 20%. Yeah. Where is it?
6: Involved. Time lock. Comes 9 o'clock on the nose, she opens. Then...
4: Yeah, the exhibit begins. Yeah, there's a company man here from the insurance office, isn't there?
6: Johnny Stroud.
4: Oh, where is he?
6: He's working concealed.
4: Oh?
6: This man, Stroud, undercover. Clever stuff, huh? You see, parked at curb across the street, one autobus.
4: Oh, yeah. Department of Public Health, City and County of San Francisco. What the...
6: Anti-tuberculosis campaign.
4: Pardon?
6: Is giving to public for free gratis one x-ray per citizen for chest cavity.
4: Oh, chest x-ray.
6: Handily parking opposite the Bergendorf Gallery so inside Mr. Stroud can take for himself a plant. 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
4: 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The latter a sincere type with horn-rimmed glasses and white starched blouse. I use the word sincere advisedly, since he was at the moment doing a selling job on Johnny Stroud.
7: You know what I always say, Stroud?
8: What do you always say, George?
7: You never can tell about a call. You never, never know. Yeah, you see right there.
8: I got a cold.
7: Maybe. 8 to 5, it's only a cold. But 5 to 8, oh, let me take the picture now. No charge, no pain.
8: No dice. Go away. Oh, Spade?
4: Yeah.
8: Good. Come on in. The boss said he was sending you up.
9: Plenty of room back here.
7: You realize you're standing right in front of my x-ray machine?
8: Oh. We'll move when you get a customer.
7: Customers, fine. Yes. Where are they? Where are those chests? If people only knew that 8 to 5, it may be a cold. Then
9: did
7: again,
9: Runcible brief you on this, Spade?
4: Yeah, it was brief, all right.
9: How do you make it?
4: 14 vulgar-sized diamonds looking for a buyer. Sunset indemnity insuring Bergendorf against loss during the 24 hours they're on his hands.
9: Ah, that's two for you.
4: That's two against me, too.
9: Oh?
4: Like, why does Sunset indemnity need outside help when they have you? And why are you playing like a movie dick when the sensible thing to do is to sit down next to the exhibit with both eyes open and a rod under your arm?
9: What are you doing, George?
7: I'm testing my machine. Don't let me interfere with you, boy.
9: George doesn't like me.
4: I see that.
9: Well, I guess the boss left out one item, Sam.
4: A tip?
9: Yeah. Last night, some schmo called him around midnight and got him out of bed.
4: Oh?
9: Runcible's a pessimist, you know. When Sunset indemnity's on the line for $250,000, he tends to get jumpy.
4: Who had the tip?
9: Anonymous.
4: They all are.
9: Right from the oat bin, the guy says. Somebody's going to take a run and jump at the Kimberley Cross while it's at Bergendorf's.
4: Mm-hmm.
9: Needless to say, for the balance of the night, Runcible does not sleep. So, today, we got reinforcements. Georgie?
7: Yes?
9: I'm going to leave you now, George, to take my post across the street while Mr. Spade...
4: Hey, wait a minute, Johnny. Look, in front of Bergendorf's.
9: The dame?
4: The dame. To paraphrase Bergendorf, calling her a dame was like calling the Kimberley Cross a hunk of jewelry. Now, that's not what interested me, at least... not right then. She was walking back and forth in front of Bergendorf's like a kid at the dentist door trying to get up the nerve to push the button. Quoting from my notes, it says 9.02 a.m., girl, 5 feet 2, blonde, early 20s, gray tweed suit, spent a few indecisive minutes in front of Bergendorf's, finally went in. She came out almost immediately, started west on Sutter, then evidently saw a patrol officer approaching on same side of street. Hurriedly crossed toward our post in Public Health Department Mobile Unit Number 2 and entered.
10: Hello.
7: Well, good morning.
10: Am I too early for the...
7: Oh, you're just in time. First customer of the day. Yeah, let's see now. Name?
10: Martin.
7: Martin. First name?
10: Bernice.
7: Address?
10: 826...
4: She wasn't a very good liar. While she was telling him her name was Bernice 25. Martin, she filled with a leather handbag with the initials PC on it, big enough to read from across the street. George filled the form out, then moved her around to the machine. By now, the cop she was ducking had walked by and turned the corner.
10: Shall I...
7: No, it won't be necessary to take off your coat.
10: Is this all right?
7: That's good. Stand right there. Hold still now. Take a deep breath. Hold it. That's all there is to it. You're doing a wise thing, lady.
10: You think so?
7: Certainly. 8 to 5, it's only a cold, but 5 to 8... You never, never know. Here's your stub with your number on it. We'll notify you in a few days.
1: Thank you.
7: Thank you.
4: Whereupon Miss P.C. also down to the corner and into a drugstore. 5 minutes later, she still hadn't come out. Stroud was beginning to champ at the bit.
8: So what, Sam?
4: So she's worried.
8: Ah.
4: She's ducking cops. She's using a phony name.
8: Or her girlfriend's handbag. Look, I'm going.
4: Hey, wait a minute. Wait a minute. I'm sure I've seen her somewhere before.
8: Where?
4: I don't know, but I think it was around headquarters.
8: Now who's playing movie, Dick? Look, it's 9:10. I'll go over and settle down next to the Vulgar Diamonds, and you make yourself comfy with Georgie.
7: If I get busy, out you go,
8: Keep
7: pal.
8: Keep your eyes on the customers going in and out. There's a good loud burglar alarm over the door there. You can hear it the block away. You see what I mean? It's good and loud.
7: Holy cow.
4: Stroud took the gallery, and I set sail for the corner drugstore, pulling up in 20 seconds flat. She was gone, of course. The druggist was at the fountain, mixing a Coke, which he spilled when I reached across and grabbed him by the lapels.
11: Blonde, you say?
4: Yeah, young, gray suit.
11: Look,
4: I told you, Jack, she just came in here.
11: I know. What do you want to know about her?
4: What'd she do, telephone?
11: Nope, she was just like you, asked me about a guy.
4: What guy?
11: Larry Galliano, his name is. Wanted to know if I'd seen him come by this morning.
4: Who's he?
11: I don't know.
4: Did she describe him?
11: Didn't have to. His picture's on page one of the morning paper. Here, take a look.
4: It was no time to dawdle, but I gave it 10 seconds. Larry Galliano, a one-time gas station stick-up artist, had just been released from Quentin after doing 5 years. On the way across the street to Bergendorf's, it came back to me where I'd seen her, standing outside the courtroom, crying when they sentenced him 5 years ago.
8: Over here, Sam.
4: Yeah. Oh, no. Bergendorf, huh?
8: Yeah, shot from behind. The Stones, needless to say.
4: Sure.
8: Maybe you were right about that day.
4: No, she didn't have time. Someone was hiding in here waiting for Bergendorf's to open up this morning.
8: How'd he get out?
4: Well, there must be a back door in this joint.
8: I'll check it. The phone's on the desk. Wake up Lieutenant Dendy, huh?
4: Right. How he'll love it, too. Two of us holding hands across the street while...
12: Oh, Stroud! Johnny Stroud!
4: Look, it's me, Bergendorf. Sam Spade.
12: Stroud!
4: He's checking the back door. Who did it?
12: Double-crossed me. Wanted it all.
4: Who are you talking about? It was as plain as a man in his condition could have made it. Obvious to anyone with average intelligence. But for stupid Sam, it was still a long voyage home.
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0: Children can be cruel because they don't think. But actually, you could blame Gloria's mother for Gloria's cruelty. For it's up to Gloria's mother to set her the right example. Just like it's up to Jake Jacobson to do his part. Only it looks as if Jake plans to duck his responsibility. But be sure to join us tomorrow.
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0: 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And now back to the Kimberly Cross Caper, tonight's adventure with Sam Spade.
1: It was a pretty selfish trick, but I left Johnny Stroud at the Bergendorf Gallery to play Pachisi with Dundee and Company, knowing in advance pretty much how the patter was going to run. Then called the Chronicle and found the picture of Larry Galliano had been taken yesterday as he walked out of a flea bag on Mission Street called the Aeolian Hotel.
2: Galliano?
1: Yeah,
2: Sure, I know him. Stayed here night before last. Until I found out about him.
1: Oh, found out what?
2: That he was an ex-con there.
1: Well.
2: This here's a respectable joint, house, mister.
1: Uh-huh.
2: We don't cater to felons, misdemeanors, or any other members of the demand.
1: Demand?
2: Yes, indeed. So, when I found where Galliano come from, why...
1: Yeah. Now, look, did he give you a forwarding address?
2: I don't know. Let me see, son. Yes. Oh, yeah. Christopher Apartments on Jones. Say. Say, you're in luck, young man. Yeah, my girlfriend's a landlady over there. Now, looky here. Don't you sweet talk her now.
3: Out of the way, boy. Out of the way.
1: Look, all I want, madam, is one moment of your time.
3: I already told you, boy, I don't know no Galliano.
1: Yeah.
3: Never heard of him. Pull up! Troy, I don't want to hear from him.
1: Yeah, well, wait a minute now. Will you just take
3: Stop
1: a look
3: one
1: at...
3: side, boy, one
1: oh,
3: side.
1: Oh, I'm
3: four
1: sorry.
3: More right there, sweet. I no time for
1: Well, him. Mrs. Landlady, I'm afraid you've lost out.
3: What?
1: Yeah, you were in line to win a bagless vacuum cleaner, you know.
3: Oh, wait a minute, Curly. Wait a minute. What you want to know, bud?
1: Yes. Well, this Galliano just might be using another name. This is his picture right here.
3: Oh.
1: Yes. Now, I will rephrase my question. Has he been around?
3: Nope.
1: I see, landlady.
3: Well, do I win?
1: Oh, I am sorry, but stand by for the giant jackpot.
3: Is it electric?
1: I patted her cheek, made a detour around her, and left, figuring to check with the parole board. But as I was climbing into the cab in front of the building, a stray thought hit me, and I went back to the doorway and cased the nameplates again. This time for someone with the initials I'd remembered seeing on the blonde's handbag, PC. I did better. Patricia Conroy was living in apartment 402. I buzzed four times, then tried the door. It was open. I gave the living room and bedroom a fast toss, moved on to the kitchen, and cased a hamper full of laundry on the back porch. Result, nil. I'd about decided I was in the wrong apartment when I noticed something that changed my mind. A crumpled up envelope in a waste paper basket in the living room with today's date on it marked Western Airlines, Flight 6 to Los Angeles, passenger L.P. Galliano. I had the phone in one hand and a finger on the dial when...
4: Put it down.
1: Huh? Oh.
4: Are you going to put the phone down or do I have to shoot?
1: You mean there's no third choice?
4: Put it down.
1: Sure. Now what?
4: Sit down. You'll be here for a while.
1: Oh?
4: His plane lands at Burbank in a half hour. If you have any dates between now and 4:30, forget them.
1: Mm-hmm. Mind if I smoke?
4: Go ahead.
1: You know, this is pretty heavy-handed stuff for an eye, you know.
4: I've grown up a lot in the last 2 days.
1: Not enough, honey. Or if you wouldn't be stooging for Galliano. He can't run away from this kind of a rap, you know.
4: 48 hours.
1: Hmm?
4: That's how long Larry's been out of the pen.
1: Well, he didn't waste any time getting back in stride.
4: Look, what's your name?
1: Spade.
4: Spade, What if I told you Larry Galliano had nothing to do with it?
1: I might give you quite an argument.
4: And I don't feel like arguing, mm-hmm. So I'll just tell you.
1: Good.
4: Someone offered him the job at Bergendorf's the day he got out. Larry thought it was legitimate until he heard a couple of things by accident.
1: Like what?
4: Like getting hired to play fall guy in a phony robbery.
1: You mean Bergendorf was in?
4: Sure, till this morning.
1: Uh-huh.
4: They figured Larry would be a handy guy to have hanging around with his big, fat prison record when the diamonds disappeared. That's what he told me, and I believe him. I love him. Whether or not you believe or love me or him, I do not care. I also do not care what kind of a rap you pin on me when this is all over. All I want is time, enough to do a couple of errands. Now, hoist it out of that chair and put it down in the closet there. You hear what I said?
1: Yes, ma'am. I was wrong. She was no ingenue. Happily, the closet had a light in it, so I settled down on a hatbox and read some old copies of Mademoiselle until 5:30 when I heard the door close. What with soundproof outside walls, no window, a double slab door with a lock she thoughtfully filled with gum, was almost 7 when I got back to my office. The next move, of course, was to call Lieutenant Dundee and wise up the Los Angeles police on Galliano. I picked up the phone and put it down 4 times. There was no use kidding myself. The yarn she told was pretty wild, but there was something about the way she told it. And I believed her.
5: Spade.
1: In here.
5: Mr. Spade.
1: Yeah.
5: You remember me this morning, huh?
1: Oh,
5: George,
1: yeah.
5: The technician from the X-ray mobile unit.
1: Yeah, George. What's on your mind?
5: Funny thing. That girl, 34 chest. You remember the blonde?
1: Oh, yeah. I remember her very well, George. What about the blonde?
5: Well, I tried to call her. Operator says there's no such number, and the company has no record of a Bernice.
1: She was using a phony moniker, George. Her name's Patricia Conroy.
5: Oh, now why would she do that?
1: Well, a girl's got to be careful, you know.
5: She does, for sure.
1: How come?
5: How come? I kind of took an interest in her case, you know. I rushed the pictures through as soon as we closed up tonight. She's an incipient case.
1: Oh?
5: Yes. I wanted to wise her up right away. You see, here. Oh.
1: This is...
5: No. This one's Johnny Stroud. I took it when he wasn't looking. Told him I was testing. He was right at that. Nothing wrong with him. But I always say you never, never...
1: Yeah. How about the girl? How about the girl?
5: Cold. Oh, yes.
1: Yes.
5: Here now. Now, look. You see this shadowy part here?
1: Yeah. Hey, wait a minute. I wasn't looking at the shadow part. I was looking at something at the left side of the picture, right where the inside coat pocket would be. The clear black outline of the Kimberly cross.
5: You mean she had the thing?
1: Yeah. Give me the phone.
5: Well, I thought it was one of those clip gimmicks the girls wear on
1: the... The phone.
5: Okay.
1: Spade?
2: Johnny Stroud.
1: Look, I got news for you.
2: I got news for you, too. I spotted that blonde again.
1: Where?
2: In a bar on Kearney Street. Talking to guess who?
1: You mean Galliano?
2: Who's he?
1: Never mind. Who was she drinking with?
2: Papadopoulos, the biggest jewelry fence on the coast.
1: Where are you now?
2: Outside her apartment. Jones, near post. Oh. I think the number's...
1: I'll be up in 5 minutes.
4: Look, like I told you, Spade, I don't want to argue.
2: She says she doesn't want to argue, Sam.
1: Too bad. I don't mind telling you I'm a little burned up, baby. I fell for that line you handed me this afternoon. I didn't even mind sitting in your closet for 2 hours.
2: Ah, what's that?
1: Sure, she's got a .32 tucked away here somewhere. Had me looking up the barrel while she dished out
4: Shut up.
1: Who's got the cross, honey, you or Galliano?
4: We don't know anything about it.
2: Then what were you doing in that bar with Papadopoulos?
4: Larry said whoever had it would try to move it through him. I thought I could get to him, but I was wrong. How does that sound?
1: What do you think?
4: Look, I walked into Bergendorf's this morning.
1: Why'd you run out?
4: The vault was open. Furniture was overturned. And Bergendorf didn't answer when I called. I figured it was a setup for Larry to check in, and he was on his way, so... It does sound phony, doesn't it?
6: It sure does, honey.
4: I had a lie, I guess. I could make up a better story than that.
1: Oh, you're doing great. Why'd Larry blow Tom?
4: You need a diagram? He was scared. What chance is an ex-convict when it's his story against someone else's?
6: What did you do with the .32?
4: In the drawer. Over there.
1: Now, here's the big question, honey.
4: I can't tell you anything else.
1: Where are the diamonds?
4: How do I know?
7: How do I know?
1: Look, you're a real modest girl, Patricia. As a liar, you're sensational.
7: I'm not lying. Oh, believe me.
1: You had the Kimberly Cross in your inside coat pocket when you came into the wagon this morning.
7: What are you talking about?
1: I'll get it. The X-ray, baby. Take a look. You asked for a diagram. There it is. In your inside left pocket.
7: Oh, wait a minute.
1: Hello?
8: Mr. Spade?
1: Yeah?
8: This is George, the technician again.
7: This is all wrong.
1: Hold it, George.
9: Let me see that.
7: I don't have any inside pocket. Look, I'm wearing the suit right now.
1: Hold it. George, what is it?
8: Well, I got to worrying about that print of Miss Conroy's. The incipient case, 34 chest.
1: You know? What about it?
8: I called the lab and they checked again. It's a mistake, Mr. Spade. A switch. It belongs to someone else.
1: Who?
8: Johnny Stroud.
1: Oh. Oh, well, George, you won't have to worry about making more extra prints.
8: What?
1: The ones you have will do. Huh? Yeah, thanks. Thanks a lot, George. George is getting worried.
9: Extra prints?
1: Yeah, I had him run off a batch. Evidence, trial, DA's office, you know. Now, let's take her in, huh?
9: Just a minute.
7: This is crazy. I have no inside pocket. How
1: you wouldn't
7: I...
1: argue with a picture, would you, honey? Give me the gun, Johnny. We'll take her in together.
2: No, wait. I want to settle something else.
1: Johnny, you're pointing that thing at me. It might go off.
2: Yeah, it might have that...
1: What's eating you, Johnny?
7: I know what's eating him. He's...
1: Shut up.
2: You aren't a very good liar either, are you, Sam? There aren't any extra prints.
1: Well, there's always George.
2: In a couple of hours, there won't be any George. No, you don't.
1: Okay, Johnny, on your feet.
10: Let me go, Sam. Let me go. We can work out a deal.
1: Shut up.
7: Sam, your head. You're shot.
1: Here, take the gun. Call Dandy. Get it? Dandy. Homicide. And the next voice I heard belonged to cool, brisk Miss Bergamot of the Harbor Emergency Hospital. Period. End of babysitting session.
11: How intrepid, Sam. But your wound...
1: Nothing, sweetheart, nothing. As Hopalong Cassidy always says in Reel 6, don't worry, honey, it was only a scratch. Now...
11: Wait.
1: Can't you get up without moving your lap?
11: No, but Sam, there's one important omission.
1: Oh?
11: The Kimberly Cross. Mm. What did Stroud do with it?
1: That, cherub, is an intramural affair between Stroud and Mr. Runcible. While, as you know, this report is an affair between you and the portable.
11: Scoot.
0: Three chimes mean good times on NBC. There's music and mystery for you tomorrow evening. For music, it's your hit parade, bringing you the top tunes in the land with Eileen Wilson, Snooky Lanson, and Raymond Scott's orchestra. For mystery, it's The Man Called X, starring Herbert Marshall as an intrepid adventurer in international intrigue who travels wherever there is mystery, danger, and romance.

0: it is, Sam.
1: Oh, brisk, efficient Miss Perrine. You may lay it on my desk and restore your lap to its original position.
0: Oh, yes, sir.
1: Ooh.
0: Mm. Comfortable, Sam?
1: Ah, loving every minute.
0: Sam?
1: Yeah?
0: A girl can't help wondering sometimes.
1: Mm, about what?
0: Well, the way you described the blonde in your report.
1: Mm.
0: Glamorous, like the Kimberly Cross and all.
1: You like that?
0: Oh, I just wish sometimes someone else could be your secretary. And I'd be the one you'd meet in a room with velvet draperies and a long cigarette holder and slanting glasses and a black lace negligee.
1: Hold it, girl, hold it. You've gone quite far enough.
0: I know, but it's only natural for a girl to want to be glamorous, Sam.
1: Pardon me, you show up with any of those props and I'll turn you over my knee.
0: You like me the way I am, Sam?
1: Yep.
0: Why is it always this way? Just when I think I'm getting somewhere, I find myself saying, good night, Sam.
1: My sweetheart.

The Adventures of Sam Spade are produced, edited, and directed by William Spear. Sam Spade was played by Stephen Dunn. Lorene Tuttle is Effie. Also in the cast were Wally Mayer, Fritz Feld, Georgia Ellis, Sidney Miller, Olin Soule, Alice Wellman, and John Monahan. Script for tonight's adventure by Harold Swanton. Musical scoring by Lud Gluskin, conducted by Robert Armbruster. Join us again next week, same time, for another adventure with Sam Spade. Don't underestimate the danger of tuberculosis. Although great strides have been taken toward stamping out the disease, it still remains a menace. Last year alone, it caused 50,000 deaths in the United States. 50,000 needless deaths, because TB can be controlled and cured if caught in time. The key to the complete defeat of the disease is the chest X-ray. You'll find that in many communities, chest X-rays can be obtained free of charge or at a nominal cost.

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0: presenting Orson Welles as the Third Man. The Lives of Harry Lime. The fabulous stories of the immortal character, originally created in the story The Third Man, with zither music by Anton Karas.
1: Her name was Susie, but she was very, very far from being a floozy. She was lovely, and she was a countess. And I mean a genuine countess, too. I can vouch for that. I checked on her ancestry. Faith was sure about these things. When I first met up with her, she was suffering from a complaint not uncommon among the post-war aristocracy of Western Europe, the main symptoms of which are extensive tastes and a certain emptiness of the purse, if you get what I mean. That's how we came to team up, in fact. And since Carl and I turned out to be just the supers and Susie was the star, I'll call this little adventure Susie's Cube.

0: And now, Orson Welles as Harry Lime, the third man, in today's story, Susie's Q.
1: What brought me to Vienna was a hint that for an astute financier like myself, there was an honest buck or two to be made on the international currency market. Not black, you understand, just a pale shade of gray. My informant had neglected to mention, however, that the regulations were being policed with ghoulish enthusiasm by the authorities of the four occupying powers. And as four against one is tough odds in any language, be it French, Russian, American, or British, I decided that the lime neck was too valuable a thing to risk being stuck out. There were 3 hours to go before the next plane back to Paris, so I was filling in time in the American bar in the Hotel Continental, reading an afternoon newspaper. At the next table, there was a man and a woman. He was the German officer type, you know, tall and straight-backed with that scar down one cheek. And she was, well, let's just say she had everything, all in the right proportions and all in the right places. As I read on, I was vaguely conscious of the man rising. He left the bar, and after a while he came back, and the next second he was beside me. With a click of the heels and a stiff military bow.
2: Please forgive this interruption.
1: Certainly.
2: See, the bookstall has no newspapers. We are wanting most anxiously to know the result of a case in the court today, which is bound to be reported. Could I possibly be troubling you a moment?
1: For my newspaper? Not at all. Yes, you are, man. Go ahead.
2: You are being most kind.
1: So?
2: Here we are. On the front page, as I thought. Baron wins claim, court order against divorced wife. He has won. Stated. You hear that, Susie? He has won.
3: I am so glad.
2: Your paper. 1,000 thanks.
1: Oh, well, why not take it over to your friend over there and read the report in detail?
2: No, it is only the verdict we are wanting.
1: Oh.
2: The Baron is being a friend of ours, you see. Again, our grateful thanks. Auf Wiedersehen.
1: Auf Wiedersehen, old man. Auf Wiedersehen.
4: Curiosity being one of the lime failings, as soon as my heel-pricking friend had returned to his own table, I read the story through. It seemed a certain Baron Dortmunder had been suing his divorced wife for the return of a family heirloom, a diamond necklace, which was reputed to have been owned by Marie Antoinette. The wife's defense was that it had been a present to her, but the court had ruled this out in order to return the necklace forthwith. Speculating idly on what chance the fellow would have of disposing of a little thing like this necklace, to come into his possession, when suddenly there was another click of heels.
2: Your pardon, please.
1: Oh, it's you again.
2: You will forgive this insistence, but are my friend and I correct in believing you to be Herr Lime?
1: Oh, yes. Lime's my name.
2: The Herr Lime.
1: What can I do for you, Herr?
2: Clausen, Karl Clausen.
1: Glad to know you, Herr Clausen.
2: The pleasure is, I'm sure, in you mutual.
1: Yes, I'm sure.
2: You have been reading the story of the Baron's necklace.
1: Yes, matter of fact, I have.
2: You are finding it of interest?
1: Well, yes, in a small way. I'm quite a collector of objets d'art myself, you know,
2: so it is said.
1: Yes, well, I had no idea I was so well known as that.
2: In our business, it is desirable to be well informed.
1: May I ask what is your business, Herr Clausen?
2: Perhaps the same as yours. It is possible you have been wondering how, if one is chancing to possess such a necklace, one would find for it the right buyer.
1: Huh? Are you a mind-reading act or something?
2: Sure.
1: Go right on.
2: And it is occurring to the Countess and myself that you may be interested in a proposition of business. You are following what I mean? I have already a buyer for the necklace of $100,000.
1: American dollars, old man?
2: Yeah.
1: Well, if I fall, no one can say I wasn't tempted. Lead on, Herr Clausen.
4: And that's how I came to meet Susie. Their plan was simple enough. The Baron Dortmunder lived alone, except for a housekeeper and a manservant, a small villa in one of the suburbs. Every Thursday night, the housekeeper went off duty. Next Thursday, Susie planned to get the Baron out of the house by entertaining him at dinner. I'd left only the manservant. Clauser was to cope with him by calling on the pretense of wanting to see the Baron and then keeping the fellow standing by while he wrote a long note. Meanwhile, with the coast clear upstairs, I was to purloin the necklace.
3: It is a little to be another life.
5: The Baron's bedroom is on the first floor, and from it opens the balcony. From the garden, there's a lattice screen that leads to the balcony.
1: Yes.
5: Child's good plan.
1: Well, that may be, honey. What I'm trying to tell you is that I'm not a professional thief. Even if I get into the room, what do I do then? I imagine the necklace will be under lock and key, won't it?
5: You'll have lost.
1: Get hold of that.
5: Well, perhaps it may be of service someday. So one evening when I was dining with the Baron, he drank a little too much champagne. And when he was not looking, I took an impression of the key and left.
6: Susie is what you call a baked-up opportunity.
1: Obviously. Well, I'd certainly like to oblige, but...
6: But what, my friend?
1: You give such a sordid detail, but... What's in it for Harry Lyme?
6: Of course, we have not yet turned this card.
1: No, we have not yet turned this card.
6: How stupid of it. When the necklace is being sold, what say you to one fifth of the profit?
1: Yeah? Well, I can answer that in one word, Herr Krause. No.
5: Mm-hmm. What would Herr Lange suggest?
1: A three-way split, one-third each. Hmm?
5: You want to say? For me, it is agreed.
6: But Susie.
5: Well, what point is that to please Herr Lange, is right? He is the one who takes the money.
1: Thank you, Krause. Is that okay with you, Herr Krause?
6: Susie says it. I am in accord.
5: Then it is how you say it. A deal?
1: Yes, it's how I say a deal.
5: Good. Champagne, girl.
1: Champagne.
5: Let us drink to our new partnership. And
1: as we were all living in the one hotel, I saw quite a lot of Susie and Carl the next couple of days. We were already around the Christian name terms of Carl and Tull. That was about as much solid progress as I could make, and it wasn't until Wednesday evening, the night before we planned to relieve the Baron of the necklace, that we managed to grab ourselves a few minutes alone. There was a beer garden next to the hotel with an orchestra that played nothing but waltzes.
5: I wish for a while to talk to you.
1: Well, here I am.
5: You're too far to get too much noise. Where can we go?
1: What's beyond that gate over there?
5: Some trees and a lawn.
1: No people?
5: No people.
1: I think we've been wasting our time here. As we went through the gate and left the dancers and the music behind, my heart skipped a jump or two, and I had a sort of crazy, excited feeling, like a high school boy about to embark on his first love affair. Half of me was saying, "Go easy, Harry. Don't start something you can't finish." And the other half was longing to take Susie in my arms.
5: You are seeming a little nervous, Harry. You are not worried about tomorrow.
1: Oh, no, of course not. You're worried.
5: You're not objecting? You have joined with Carol and me?
1: No, no, I'm bad.
5: Very nice. It is bringing to me much happiness to have met you. You're so different from every other man I have known. Harry, when it is over, when the necklace is sold and we have divided the money, what will you do?
1: Well, it mightn't be very healthy to stick around here. I guess I'll go back to Paris. Hmm?
5: I shall miss you very much.
1: Well, why not come to?
5: If only I could.
1: What's to stop you?
5: Oh, Carl.
1: You mean... You and he?
5: You have not guessed.
1: Well, I have wondered a few times.
5: Once for a little while, we were being lovers. It is all over now, since a long time, and we are just what you call associates of business.
1: Mm.
5: It is agreed what I do is my own affair, but he is by disposition very jealous, and I am always afraid.
1: Listen, leave Carl to me. I've handled tougher guys than him. See the moonlight on your face and in your hair. Probably ever than ever. Everything I've ever seen.
5: Please, Harry, you mustn't.
1: I'm crazy about you. You will come with me to Paris, won't you?
5: Oh, wow. Well, I'll try.
1: Good.
5: Oh, please let me go. Someone is coming.
1: Okay, we'll get back to the subject later, huh? I don't know just how much Carl was responsible, but I didn't get a chance to see Susie alone all next day, so the question of the future stayed up in the air. Now, of course, there was something even more important to think about, Operation Necklace. Around about 9 o'clock, Susie went off to keep a dinner date with the Baron. An hour after that, Carl and I left the hotel separately and met again later, according to plan, in a dark laneway that ran beside the Baron's villa. I let myself quietly into the Baron's garden and hid behind a big shrub. Then Carl went openly to the front door and pulled the bell. A short pause. And then...
2: Good evening, Joachim.
7: Oh, it's you, Herr Klauser.
1: I crossed the lawn. In another second, I was climbing up the lattice. It was even easier than I'd thought. The latch on the bedroom door was old and loose, and in half a minute it was open and I was inside. I switched on a small flashlight, located the safe, turned the key Susie had given me, and it opened as sweetly as a dream. There was a lot of other stuff in the safe, but it was the necklace I was after. I found it at last, in a plush-lined case. I took one quick glance. Looked all right to me. $100,000 was a bargain basement price for a set of rocks like that. I closed the safe, and then, as I was moving to the balcony door, it happened. A small chair I failed to see and stumbled into. I paused for a moment, holding my breath. And I heard feet pounding up the stairway and voices.
7: Where do you think it came from? Out the master's bedroom. Quickly, Klaus. This way.
1: There wasn't any time to escape. I slipped behind a set of heavy curtains by the window, and as I did so, I wondered, was this just an accident? Or had Carl found out about Susie and me? Was this a double cross?

0: And now, Orson Welles, as Harry Lime, the third man, continues today's story, Susie's Cube.
1: In another second, Carl and the Baron's servant were in the room, and my hand was on my gun, ready. If it was a double cross, Carl was going to be very sorry indeed. The light clicked on.
2: No one here, Joachim. He may be hiding.
3: Nonsense. You must have imagined it. Look, Herr Wilson. The chair is fallen over. That is no imagination. And the balcony door is unlatched.
2: But you're sure you locked it?
3: Quite sure.
2: That case is probably escaped into the car.
4: I see no one. That chair's locked here by now.
3: Herr Klauser, will you stay here, please? While I'm going down and telephoning the police.
2: But is that necessary?
3: It's what I have done.
2: All right. Off with you.
3: Thank you, sir. Then come out now. Thanks. Fool. I'm nearly pointing the whole scene.
1: I warned you this was out of my line.
3: It's done now. That's a necklace.
1: Yes, I got a necklace.
3: You better go by this time. Wait for me in your room.
1: Okay. See you later, sweetheart. Later, I was back at the hotel. I waited in my room till after midnight, and I was just beginning to wonder, was there something gone wrong? There was a cautious knock on the door, repeated three times. It was Carl's signal.
5: Everything all right?
1: Sure, come in.
5: You've caused me much trouble, Harry. Much embarrassment.
1: Well, so what? No one can possibly suspect you. You're getting all steamed up about nothing, old man.
5: This may be. But it makes for all of us much difficulty. With luck, the Baron, his loss might not have discovered for many days, by which time we should all be out of Vienna and in the clear. Now the police are active and anything may happen. You have the necklace, Harry?
1: Yes, of course I do.
5: Let me see.
1: There. Feast your eyes on that. Hmm?
5: It is beautiful.
1: You said it.
5: I'm seeing at midday tomorrow this man who wishes to buy. He will have the money in cash.
1: Well, before I hand over the necklace, don't you think we should let Susie have a look at it, too?
5: Why? Huh?
1: Well, after all, she's in this as much as you and I. She entitled to some visual proof that I'm handing it over to you? Suppose tomorrow morning you deny that I have. Who's she to believe? You or me?
5: You are doubting my integrity.
1: Oh, no, not at all. No, not at all. I just like to be sure.
5: Herr Lime, I remind you I'm a Klauser. That means I'm a gentleman. A gentleman's word is his bond. That is something perhaps you would not understand.
1: Now, take it easy, Carl.
5: Elsewhere and in other circumstances, you would be obliging me to seek satisfaction.
1: I bet you swung a nifty saber in the good old days at Heidelberg. No need to blow your top now.
5: The necklace, please.
1: Times have changed. The necklace? Sure. Here you are. Take it. And, Carl.
5: Yes?
1: Maybe I did speak a little out of turn. It's so I'm sorry, old man.
5: That is all right. You are perhaps both being a little on edge this evening.
1: No hard feeling?
5: Of course not, Harry.
1: That's fine. And by the way, where is Susie now? Have you seen her?
5: Only for a minute. She was already here at the hotel when I returned. I managed to speak a few words with her.
1: How did she get along with the Baron?
5: Well, it seems that dinner was disturbed abruptly when word came to the Baron of the robbery. So he went off with the police and she came back here. By now I'm imagining she's asleep.
1: Well, that might be a bad idea for all of us, one way or another, by an evening. Good night, Carl.
5: Good night.
1: I was disappointed. Sort of hoped Susie would drop in before she called it a night. Waited up another hour on the off chance that she would, but no sign of her. So I turned in. Next morning, she wasn't down for breakfast. At 11 o'clock, she still hadn't appeared. I went into the bar and bought myself a drink. Just as I was beginning to get really worried, there she was, looking fresher and lovelier than ever.
6: Good morning, Harry.
1: Well, hello there. Well, where have you been? Why haven't I seen you?
6: I've had to, as you call it, lie low.
1: Lie low? Why?
6: The police.
1: You're being tailed?
6: Yes.
1: But how come? Must they possibly suspect you?
6: I do not think they are suspecting me.
1: Exactly, well?
6: But they are interested in me, because I was last night with the bell. And so, for the time being, I have to be careful.
1: What is it?
6: I'm afraid that Carl is how you say double crossing us.
7: You must be wrong, Susie. I grant you he's a bit of a pain in the neck, but after all, he's an aristocrat and a gentleman.
6: Would you be interested to know that Carol's mother was a waitress in a beer garden?
7: What?
6: And that his father died in prison, where he was spending 20 years for robbery with violence?
7: You're kidding.
6: And that Carol was brought up in the slums and gutters of Vienna? And that before he was of age, he was 3 times in jail for picking pockets?
7: Oh, it can't be true, all that smooth politeness that...
6: It is true. I am known with that.
7: Sure, last night.
6: Then perhaps you will explain to me why he has booked a seat, a single seat, on the 1 o'clock plane for Zurich.
7: Is that a fact, Susie?
6: Yes, I have checked it for myself.
7: So that's his little game. Well, he needn't think he can get away with it, Susie. No.
6: What are you going to do?
7: I'm going to get that necklace, of course.
8: In a long and disillusioned career, I've had to deal with many double crosses, and experience has taught me there's only one way to do it. That's to get in first and never give the other guy a chance. So when I burst in on Carl in his room, my gun was already in my hand.
9: Hey! What is the meaning of this? I cannot understand.
8: You can save that no Capri stuff, old
9: but
8: man.
9: I assure you,
8: don't reach for your pocket either. If this happens to be loaded, it might just go off. The necklace, where is it?
9: Please. If you would only explain.
8: You heard me, the necklace. I'll give it 3 seconds. Eins, zwei.
9: It's in my hip pocket.
8: All right, turn around.
9: But I...
8: Do as you're told. No tricks.
9: Very well.
8: That's more like it. Right. From now on, I'll take charge of this, old man.
9: Oh, if you will please to tell me what this is all about.
8: Can't you guess, Carl?
9: I can only assume it is what you call a double cross.
8: That comes very well from you, you two-timing crook.
9: It's just intolerable.
8: Now listen to me, Herr Clouser. This is Harry Lime talking, so get it straight.
7: What I was going to say to Carl remained unsaid. At that moment, the door was flung open, and in burst an inspector and the biggest, toughest cop I'd ever seen.
10: There is the man, Clouser. Arrest him.
11: Yes, Herr Inspector.
12: What is the meaning of this?
11: Hey, what goes on? Come along, you.
12: This is an outrage. I protest.
8: If Carl had had any sense, he'd have gone quietly, but he started to struggle, so the cop hung a smart one on his jaw, and the subsequent proceedings, as they say in all the best novels, interested Carl no more.
10: Permit me to offer my congratulations, Herr Lime.
11: Oh, sure. Yeah. All right.
10: You can put that gun away now. You have recovered the necklace.
11: The necklace? Oh, yes. It's right here in my pocket.
10: May I have it, please?
11: What? Certainly.
10: The Herr Baron will be most grateful, I am sure. You must have been thinking we would never arrive, but we came as soon as we were receiving the telephone.
11: Telephone call? What telephone call?
10: From the Countess, the lady to whom you gave the message.
11: Oh, yes, of course.
10: May I ask, Herr Lime, how it was you first came to suspect Colonel Clouser?
11: Oh, just a hunch, I guess. Did you say Colonel Clouser?
10: Yes. Were you not knowing he was in the war a famous military officer?
11: Clouser?
10: In Bavaria, the Clousers for many generations are being much respected. The Colonel is, how do you call it, the dark sheep of the family.
11: Yes, I see. You've had dealings with him before,
10: Yes, unfortunately.
11: Well, tell me just one thing, Inspector. From your knowledge of him, would you say he's the sort of man who'll double-cross an associate?
10: No. Impossible. He has many faults, it is true. But always his integrity is impeccable. He is, if I may put it so, the soul of honor.
11: Well. This is it. Thy name is Woman.
8: I knew most of the answers now, but there were still a few I had to learn. After the inspector had gone, I went looking for Susie. I didn't have to search for long. She was still in the bar, and her greeting to me was as casual as if nothing had happened at all. She seemed more than willing to talk. Certainly, she admitted she'd lied to me about Carl planning a double cross and about his background. Certainly, she'd phoned the police and given them a message purporting to come from me. The further we went, the more baffled I must have looked. But finally, she put a cool hand on mine and smiled at me and said...
6: Poor Harry. You find it all a little confusing, eh?
11: Well, maybe I'm not the subtle type, but wouldn't it have been a lot simpler just to denounce both Carl and myself and made a thorough job of it?
6: But I would never have dreamed to do that.
11: But why?
6: I had to get Carl out of the way, it's true. For a long time now, he has been difficult, but... With you, it was different.
11: How?
6: I have no cause to wish you ill, Harry. Besides, I like you. I like you very much. Is there anything worth to happen to you?
11: I still don't get it, you know. If Carl didn't plan to double-cross us, he'd have sold the necklace and then your share would have been $30,000, isn't that right?
6: Right.
11: But as it is, you get nothing.
6: Huh? But that is where you are wrong. I get the necklace. All of it. To myself.
11: How come?
6: It is very simple. You see, when I dined last night with the Baron, he did me the honor to ask me to be his wife.
0: Harry Lime will be back in just a moment.

0: And now, Harry Lawrence.
1: Appearances, like women, are notoriously deceitful.
0: Now take Susie.
1: That's right, you take her. I've got enough trouble of my own. And then there's Carl. Just because Carl said he was an officer and a gentleman, and just because Carl looked like an officer and a gentleman, and even acted like one, I was sure he had to be a fake. This goes to show you, nowadays you can't trust anybody. So long now.

0: If you're paying this kind of money for a car, you'd want it to have a touch of style, legroom, four doors, and all that. And if this is what you had in mind, you don't even have to pay that kind of money for the new Skoda Super Estelle.
1: Skoda's new Super Estelle puts the man in the street
2: and his dog
1: on the road.

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1: Just to prove that dirt can't hide from new Tide. 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How's that for cleanness? 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Try it.
2: Yes, it's for you. It's your dinner. It's called Cupboard Love. Cupboard Love's different. Comes in a packet, not a tin. See this foil pouch? Keeps it moist and squeezy. That's right. It's a new kind of cat food. Moist. It's good for you. Like it?
3: New Cupboard Love. What the well-cared-for cat has for dinner.
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0: Ladies and gentlemen, the story you're about to hear is true. 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You're a detective sergeant. You're assigned a bunco detail. 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They're best for you. Much milder, with an extraordinarily good taste.
1: Dragnet, the documented drama of an actual crime. For the next 30 minutes, in cooperation with the Los Angeles Police Department, you will travel step by step on the side of the law through an actual case transcribed from official police files. From beginning to end, from crime to punishment, Dragnet is the story of your police force in action.
2: It was Wednesday, February 12th. It was cold in Los Angeles. We were working the day watch out of bunco detail. My partner's Frank Smith. The boss is Captain Steed. My name's Friday. We were at the Armstrong Thomas Department Store cafeteria, and it was 3:14 p.m. when I got back to the table.
3: Here, Joe. Let me give you a hand.
2: Oh, thanks.
3: Here you are, Miss Terrence.
4: Thank you.
2: I wonder if you'd tell us what this is all about now, ma'am.
4: Surely. Sorry you had to wait, but I thought it might be better if we talked up here.
2: Yes, ma'am.
4: Would you pass the sugar, please?
3: Oh, yes, ma'am. Here you are.
4: Well, it's not a pretty thing. I don't know how I could have been so foolish. But I guess when you get to be my age and you haven't got anything, almost any attention makes you forget.
2: Yes, ma'am. How'd you first meet this man, Benton?
4: I saw him first at a musicale. I met him very briefly that night. He called me the next day, said that he wanted to see me again. Well, I told him that I didn't think it'd be proper, but he insisted, so that night we had dinner together. He seemed so nice, I still can't believe it.
2: Yes, ma'am.
4: Such a wonderful time. I didn't think anybody could be so happy. We ate at a wonderful little place down at the beach. Then we went for a long drive and listened to the music on the radio. Just beautiful. The way the ocean looked, all moonlight and all.
2: Mm-hmm. When'd you see him again, ma'am?
4: Not until he left. He'd call a couple of times a day. It got a little embarrassing. The girls at the store here got to kidding me about it, but I didn't care. Then he told me he wanted to marry me. I couldn't believe it. So wonderful.
2: Yes, ma'am.
4: Then one day he told me that he was going to have to take a business trip up north.
2: When was that, do you remember, ma'am?
4: I guess it was about 3 weeks ago, something like that.
2: Go ahead, please.
4: Well, he left. I went down to the station and saw him off. He kissed me and said that when he got back, we'd be married. We were going over to Las Vegas on our honeymoon. Wonderful plan. Wonderful. And then I heard from him, and he got to San Francisco. He called me from the hotel and said that he'd lost his wallet on the train. He told me he'd lost everything. All his money, identification, everything.
2: Mm-hmm.
4: That's when he asked me for the $100. I didn't think that anything was wrong, so I sent it to him.
2: Where'd you send it, ma'am?
4: To his hotel.
3: Did you hear from him at all after that, ma'am?
4: Not a word. At first, I thought that maybe he was just busy. I did think it was kind of funny that he wouldn't say something about getting the money I sent, but not a word. Then I got worried.
2: Yes, ma'am, I understand.
4: Finally, I called the hotel, and they told me that he'd checked out. I figured that maybe he was back in town and wanted to surprise me. So I called his apartment. The landlady told me that he had left a couple of weeks before, that he didn't leave any forwarding address.
2: Yes, ma'am.
4: I didn't know what to think. I didn't want to believe that he'd just used me, but there didn't seem to be anything else to think.
2: Yes, ma'am.
4: Then, of course, it was only $100. Seems that if he'd wanted to rob me, he could have asked for more. I still don't believe it, even when I know it's true.
2: Yes, ma'am. Now, I wonder if you could give us a description of the man.
4: Yes, I can do that. Let's see. He was tall.
2: About how tall, ma'am?
4: Over 6 feet. Maybe 6'2". He had blonde hair.
2: Mm-hmm.
4: Kind of wavy.
2: About how much would you say he weighed, Miss Terrence?
4: I'd just be guessing, but I'd say about 190 or so.
2: I see. I wonder if you'd be kind enough to come down to the City Hall and look at some pictures for us.
4: You think you might have one of them?
2: It's possible, ma'am. Maybe it'd make you feel a little better to know that you're not the only woman that this Benton has taken. There have been quite a few.
4: I guess I knew that. Even if I didn't want to believe it, I guess I knew it was just a confidence game. Such a cruel thing, though, to use a person's loneliness to rob them.
2: Yes, ma'am, it is.
4: When you get along in years and you haven't got anything to hold on to, little attention and affection makes you forget everything else. Nothing else seems to matter.
2: Yes, ma'am. I guess that's the way they figure it. Frank and I had been looking for Jonathan Benton for the past year. During that time, he'd taken approximately $37,000 from women in the Los Angeles area. His method of operation was to answer the ads in the personal columns of the daily papers. He'd give the woman a whirlwind courtship, then under the pretext of having to clean up some business before marriage, he'd leave town. He'd call the next day and give them the story about losing his wallet and identification. He'd ask them for $100. This in itself was to throw off the suspicions of the victim. In the event that they suspected that they were being taken in a racket, $100 was small enough so that their fear would answer about 20 to 30 of these ads at a time. And the request for money would hit all of the suspects at once. We'd had several complaints lately, and there was no way of knowing how many women were being taken and were too embarrassed to report it to the authorities. 4:30 p.m. We drove Miss Terrence back to the City Hall and had her check the mug books. She was unable to give us an identification, however. Another month passed. During that time, we received 14 more complaints. In all instances, the description of the suspect matched that of Jonathan Benton. All available sources of information were checked. Bulletins had been gotten out carrying his description and the name he used. No result. On Wednesday, March 25th, we got a call that a man answering Benton's description had placed an ad in the personal columns of one of the daily papers. He'd used the name of Thomas Conan. The clerk at the ad counter gave us his address, and at 5:32 p.m., Frank and I went out to talk to him.
5: Yeah?
2: You Thomas Conan?
5: Yeah, that's right. What can I do for you?
2: Police officers would like to talk to you.
5: Oh, sure, come on in. Always glad to talk to the law.
2: This is my partner, Frank Smith.
5: How do you do, Mr. Smith?
6: How do you do?
5: If you boys will come on in, I'll shut the door.
2: Thank you.
5: Now, what's this all about?
6: Well, sir, did you put this ad in the paper?
5: Now, let me see. Texas cowman desires to meet petite young lady, object companionship. Spelled everything right, did. Yes, sir, that's mine. I wrote it all myself.
2: How long you been in Los Angeles?
5: Well, now, let's see. Got in on the bus last Tuesday. That'd make a week and a day.
6: Uh-huh. What brings you out here?
5: Well, I guess you could say it's kind of a business trip. Got a little tired of the same faces back home, so I thought I'd just see what the rest of the country looked like. What little A's of it. I'm from Texas, you know. Amarillo. Yeah. What's all this about, anyway? Some law I broke?
2: No, it's about that ad.
5: Oh, you found out, huh?
2: Beg pardon?
5: Oh, you found out about me saying I was a cattleman. That's it, ain't it?
2: What do you mean?
5: Well, now, I didn't mean the harm. I do have a couple milk cows on the place. A Holstein and a Guernsey. They're real nice, too. It's just that I was so darn lonesome, I kind of thought this might be a way to meet some nice gal. I didn't mean the harm. You can see that, can't you?
6: Yes, sir, I guess so. Wonder if you'd mind taking a ride with us, sir?
5: Well, I should say not. Always happy to go along with the law. Where you figure to go to?
2: We'd like you to meet somebody.
5: Well, now that's right nice of you. Got some gal you'd like me to meet, huh?
6: Well, it's not exactly that, sir.
5: Well, it don't matter none. I got nothing to do anyhow. Just sitting here wondering if I get any replies for the ad.
2: All right, sir. If you wouldn't mind, let's go.
5: Not at all. I'll get my hat. Don't hardly feel conspicuous in this hat at all.
2: Is that right?
5: Yep. Kind of thought people might make something of it, but they hardly even notice it. Had two little kids come up today, ask for my autograph. Guess they figured I was a movie star. Made me feel real good, too. Then I wrote my name for them. They didn't know who I was. But that didn't make no mind to them. They just thanked me and went on about the business. About nice little folks they were.
2: Yeah. Well, let's go.
5: Sure. Real nice people here in L.A. Real nice. Haven't met a bad one yet.
2: Well, you haven't been here long. We got them. P.M. We drove Thomas Conant downtown and had a car go out and pick up Miss Terrence. While we talked to Conant in the interrogation room, she walked by the open door and looked in at the suspect. She told us that he was not the man who victimized her. She was returned to her home, and after Conant had been checked through R&I, he was released. The next morning, Frank and I ran down a tip from an informant, but it led us nowhere. 10:18 a.m., we checked back into the office.
6: You get the latest bulletin from San Francisco, Joe?
2: Yeah, I looked it over this morning. They checked out the hotel Benton was staying at. He checked out of there. They haven't seen him since.
6: Well, that means he's probably back here in town, huh?
2: Well, if he is, we should start hearing about him again pretty soon. I'll get it. Bunko Friday. Who? Oh, yes, ma'am. Yes, Miss Terrence, I remember. Yes, ma'am. Where was that? Would you give me that again? Yes, ma'am. 48 Vine. Uh-huh. Yes, that's right, ma'am. We'll get in touch with you. Right. Thank you very much. Bye.
6: Grace Terrence.
2: Yeah, she just saw Benton.
6: Where?
2: Went into an apartment out on Vine Street. Oh. 10:41 a.m. Frank and I got to the apartment house on Vine Street. We talked to the landlord, and he told us that a man answering the suspect's description was registered in apartment 4B. He was registered under the name Jonathan Benson. He told us that this Benson had just moved in and paid his first month's rent in advance. He'd said that he was just going to be in town for a short time, and that in the event that he moved out before his month was up, he expected no refund. Frank and I went up to the fourth floor and knocked on the door.
6: Yeah?
2: You Jonathan Benson?
6: Who are you?
2: Police officers want to talk to you.
6: What about?
7: Might be better if we talked inside.
6: Maybe I don't want you in my
2: house. All right, now, mister, you get your hat. We want to talk to you downtown.
6: What for?
7: Come on, get your hat.
6: Just a minute. I think maybe there's been some kind of mistake here. Just tell me exactly what it is you're looking for. I'm sure we can work
2: Come on, mister. Quit stalling. Get your hat, will you?
6: Come on in. I'll get my hat.
7: I'll get it for you. In this closet?
6: Yeah, the gray one. You sure you got the right man?
2: Looks that way.
6: Mm-hmm. No way to work this out.
2: What do you mean by that?
6: Well, I don't even know why you want me to go with you. Seems you could fill me in on that.
7: Got some people we'd like to have you meet.
6: Who?
2: You'll see when we get there.
7: Here's your hat. Come on, let's go.
6: These guys sure think you're the Gestapo, coming in here dragging a private citizen out of his house.
2: If you haven't done anything wrong, you got nothing to worry about then, have you?
6: That's not the point. I don't like it. Coming in here and take me downtown so a lot of stupid old broads can look at me.
7: Who said we wanted women to look at you?
6: You did.
2: No, we said we wanted you to meet some people.
6: Must have misunderstood, huh?
2: Yeah, I guess you did.
6: No way we can work this out, huh?
2: There's no way. Now, come on.
6: Oh, just a minute. I want to be sure I got my key. I don't want to be locked out.
2: Don't worry about it.
6: What do you mean?
2: You might not be coming back. Frank and I took Jonathan Benson downtown. We ran him through R&I, but we got no identification. His fingerprints were rolled and checked, but they didn't make him. Miss Terrence was called and asked to come down to the city hall to try to identify the suspect. 2:30 p.m., we took him to the interrogation room.
7: You ever use the name Benton?
6: No.
7: You sure?
6: Yeah.
2: You ever use any other alias?
6: Why should I?
2: You tell us.
6: Now, look, why don't you come off it? Tell me what this is all about.
2: You told us you just got into town, is that right?
6: Yeah, I've been here about a week.
7: Where'd you come from?
6: Up north.
2: Where up north?
6: San Francisco.
2: You live up there, do you?
6: Most of the time, yeah.
7: Most of the time? What's that mean?
6: Just that. Most of the time, I live in San Francisco. That hard for you guys to understand?
2: What kind of work you in?
6: I'm a salesman.
7: Yeah, what do you sell?
6: Whatever people want to buy.
2: What are you selling now?
6: Nothing right now. That's why I'm here. I'm looking for a deal.
7: You know a woman named Terrence, Grace Terrence?
6: I don't think so. Mike, why?
2: We'd like to know.
6: Hey, maybe I'm wrong about all of this, but it seems to me that I had to be booked, that you had to let me go. They changed that law?
2: No, that law's still good.
6: Then let's stop horsing around. I got a lot of things I want to do. Fill me in on this and then let me out of here.
2: All right. There's been a confidence man working in the L.A. area. Been taking money from women. Gives them a big pitch about wanting to marry him, and then he hits them up for $100 and leaves them.
6: Sounds like a good racket.
2: He's taking a lot of money from people who haven't got it to spare.
6: Offhand, I'd say that's their tough luck.
2: Offhand, we'd say you're wrong.
6: Way you look at it. Where do I fit into this little fantasy?
7: You look good for the guy who's been pulling the deal.
6: Me?
7: That's right.
6: You guys are flipping.
2: Description matches.
6: So I look like another guy.
2: Everything else about you checks out.
6: So you figure you've made me for the job, huh?
2: That's what we figure.
6: Which way's the gas chamber? Oh, come off it, fellas. You guys know you're trying to hang a bad rap on me. You know it, and so do I. Now, let's call the whole thing off. I can get out of here, and you can get to the pinochle.
7: I'll get it.
4: Hello, Mr. Hello, Jonathan.
2: What?
4: Why'd you do it, Jonathan? Why? If you wanted the money, you could have asked for it. I'd have given it to you. You didn't have to lie about what you saw.
8: Place is full of Amalonis.
2: Is this the man, Miss Terrence?
4: Yes, Sergeant, that's him.
2: All right, how about it, Benson?
8: I don't know what she's talking about. What's this bit with that's him? Looney's jumping with
2: him. All right, now, Benson, I've had enough of that. Now, come off it. You've just been identified. We got a lot more of them that we can have here. I think they'll identify you, too.
4: Why, John? Why?
8: Oh, get her out of here. One thing I can't stand is a woman bawling. Something comes along, you can't figure out right away they got a ball. Anything comes along, they got to cry. I'm sick of it.
2: All right, ma'am. Maybe it'd be better if you waited in our office.
4: Yes, Sergeant. Still don't know why he did it. Why he took this way to get the money.
8: I took this way because it was the easy way. You broads are all alike, every last one of you. Let me get a few things straight first. You say I took $100 from you, is that right?
4: Yes.
8: All right. I want you to think about this and think real careful. Didn't I say that I wanted to borrow the money? Isn't that what I said, borrow?
4: Yes, that's what you said.
8: Did I say that I'd pay the money back in any certain time?
4: I don't know.
8: Well, you think real good. You'll remember that I didn't. I just said that I'd pay you back. That's all. I didn't say when.
4: I guess I don't care.
8: There you are. Is it any crime to borrow money from a friend? I borrowed the money from her. I'll pay it back.
4: You said you wanted to marry me. You said you loved me.
8: Oh, come off it, Sarah. You got no beef. You got the soft light and the romantic music. You got it all. Look at you. Take a good look. Who'd want to marry you? Here, just a minute. Here. Here's $100 I borrowed. I want to pay you back. I got $100 worth of laughs from you. Not much easy. Here's your dough. Now go home and have a good cry. I wouldn't marry you if you were the last woman on earth.
2: All right, that's enough of that, Benson.
8: You're not just kidding. This old harpy with romantic ideas. What a laugh. She thinks anybody want to marry her, and she's a loony, too.
4: I didn't think anybody could be this mean. I didn't think anyone could be this cruel. I don't believe
8: it. You got no choice. You knew it all along. Thanks for the laughs.
2: Come on, Miss Terrence.
8: Imagine that old bag really thinking I'd marry
2: her. Yeah.
8: Real laugh. Well, anyway, she got her dough back. I said I'd pay her back. I did. You check with the rest of them. I'll tell you the same thing. I borrowed the money, that's all. I can't help it if they thought something else. I can't help it, can I? Come on, let's get this over with. I want to get out of here.
2: Yeah.
8: You look upset, Cobb. Don't be. It won't prove anything. That's the way
2: I got something for you, Benson.
8: Is that right?
2: Yeah. Someplace, sometime, you're going to make a mistake.
8: Is that right?
2: Yeah, and when you do, we're going to lean on you, and we're going to lean hard.
1: 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Much milder, with an extraordinarily good taste.
2: We had 12 of the victims of the confidence man look at Benson. All of them gave a positive identification, but verified his story that he'd borrowed the money from them. 4:25 p.m., Frank and I got in touch with the district attorney's office and talked with them. What Benson had said was true. In borrowing the money, or in saying he was borrowing it, he'd committed no violation of the law. We had to release him from custody. A month passed. During that time, we'd heard nothing more from the suspect. He'd stopped working the Dodge in the Los Angeles area. We contacted the San Francisco authorities and informed them of what had happened. They said that they'd be on the lookout for Benson. During the next 2 weeks, Frank and I worked on a ring of bunco artists that were working the obituary columns. On June 16th, we got a call from Burglary Division that they'd gotten a report of a theft. And talking to the victim, they'd gotten the name Jack Bentley. They checked the files on him and found that it could be Jonathan Benson. The victim, a Miss Betty Lindsay, came to our office to talk to us.
9: I don't know why they thought that I should see you. It's just a plain theft.
2: The officers in burglary said that they thought we might be interested in thief, Miss Lindsay. I wonder if you'd tell us about him.
9: Lousy crumb. This guy's a real schnook. Schnook of the first water.
7: Yes, ma'am. What's his name, please?
9: He called himself Bentley, Jack Bentley. What a bum.
2: What'd he look like, Miss Lindsay?
9: Tall and blonde. Kind of nice-looking guy if he went for the type. I did. Now I got troubles. Oh, what a no-good bum.
2: Wonder if you'd take a look at some of the pictures we've got here. See if he's in these.
9: Sure. I'd like to see you get him. Where are the pictures?
2: Frank, could you get him, please?
7: Yeah.
2: Where'd you meet this Bentley, do you remember?
9: Well, I'm sort of the hostess at a place downtown over on Fifth. Anyway, about 2 or 3 weeks ago, this schnook comes in, orders a couple of drinks, and he leaves. Next night, he's back again. Ooh, he was a cagey one. Didn't work too fast. Took about a week to make the pitch, then he asked me out to dinner. Well, always seemed kind of nice, so I told him I'd go.
7: Mm-hmm. Here are the pictures, ma'am.
2: If you just take a look through them and see if there's one of Bentley in there.
9: Sure. Let me see. No. Mm-mm. Hey, this one's kind of cute. What's he wanted for?
2: Oh, he works the casualty racket.
9: What's that?
2: Gets the names of people that have died, tells their families if they ordered some stuff.
9: What kind of stuff?
2: Oh, pen and pencil sets, watches, cheap things. Charges a lot of money for them. Most of the people figure that it's one of the last things their loved ones wanted, so they pay the prices. The stuff's worthless.
9: Lousy racket. Such a nice-looking guy, too. So honest.
2: Yeah, well, that's why it works.
9: Yeah, I suppose so. Well, let me see. No, this one's not him. Hey, wait a minute.
2: Yeah.
9: That's him. Ooh, what a nudnik.
7: Ma'am?
9: A nudnik, a real bum. But that's him, I'm sure of it.
7: Benson.
2: Yeah.
9: You mean you know this guy?
2: Yes, ma'am. What if you tell us exactly what happened?
9: Sure, like I was telling you, this guy, Benson?
2: Yes, ma'am, that's right. Jonathan Benson.
9: Yeah, well, anyway, he asked me out to dinner. I told him I'd go. It looked like he was pretty well fixed. I figured it wouldn't do no harm. Well, see, I don't get out till 12:30, and there ain't many places, nice places, open after that. But I said, yeah, so he told me he'd pick me up. He got to the club about 10 o'clock. Said that he'd gotten through with whatever it was he was doing, that he came by to see if he could use my apartment to freshen up a bit. Freshen up a bit. Boy, what a way to heist the place. Oh, what a bum.
2: Go ahead, man.
9: Well, I gave him the key of the place. He said that he'd stop at a drugstore and pick up a razor, and shave and wash his face, and then he'd be back to pick me up. The last I ever saw of him.
2: Mm-hmm.
9: Walked off with a fur coat I had. Paid for 3 years for that coat. Cost me $900. And he took a ring worth about 150. Diamonds. Belonged to my mother. Sure hope you get him. Nail him good.
7: Yes, ma'am.
9: Ooh, what a nudnik.
2: We continued to question Betty Lindsay. She gave us the name of one of Benson's friends. We checked on him, and he gave us the name of a girl who knew the suspect. We talked to her, and she was able to give us Benson's address. It was a rooming house on Franklin Avenue in the Hollywood area. 6:47 p.m. Frank and I went up to his room.
10: Yeah, come on in. Should have kept my mouth shut. What do you guys want?
2: We want to talk to you downtown, Benson.
10: We aren't going to get on that merry-go-round again, are we? I'm getting tired of this whole deal. What are you guys trying to tire me this time?
7: We didn't have to do it, Benson. You took care of that yourself.
10: Is that right?
2: Yep, you made a mistake.
10: What is it this time? You figure I took some candy away from a blind newsboy?
2: All right, come on, Benson. Let's go.
10: You going to arrest me this time, or am I going as a favor?
2: This time it's on us.
10: You mean we're playing for keeps now?
7: Yeah.
10: What's the charge?
7: Grand theft.
10: You kidding?
2: Nope.
10: I really believe you're serious.
2: That's right. You call it.
10: Well, this is going to be interesting. If you can't prove this, I'm going to own City Hall, and the first thing I'm going to do is fire you two. You know that, don't you?
2: Well, we'll take that chance.
10: All right, but don't say I didn't warn you. You know, someday I'm going to write a book. Call it Some of My Best Friends Are Cops.
2: Yeah, you do that.
10: I will.
2: You'll have the time. We took the suspect downtown. We talked to him for over an hour, but he'd admit nothing. Without being able to produce the stolen articles, the case would be difficult to prosecute. We had Benson take everything out of his pockets. Among his personal effects, we found a key to a locker in the subway terminal. Two men from Bunko Division took the key and went down to the terminal. They recovered a locked suitcase and brought it back to the squad room where we were questioning Benson.
7: How about it, Benson? This yours?
10: Never saw it before in my life.
2: It's locked. You got a key to this, Benson?
10: I told you it wasn't mine. What more can I say?
2: See those keys there, huh, Frank?
7: Yeah. Here.
10: Uh-huh. I don't know what this is all going to prove. I told you the suitcase isn't mine.
2: Yeah, that figures. That's how come the keys fit, huh?
10: Cheap suitcase. A lot of the keys double.
2: Is that right?
10: Sure, lots of times I lost a key for one suitcase, used the key from another one to open it.
2: You ever find one of these in the case?
10: I never saw that fur coat in my life. Haven't got the slightest idea how it got there. I want to talk to a lawyer.
2: You're getting kind of jumpy, aren't you, Benson?
10: Sure, I don't mind admitting it. I told you I got no idea where that coat came from, but I know you guys aren't going to believe it. You're out to get me. You said so. You're going to try everything you can do with it.
2: You want to tell us about it now?
10: There's nothing to tell. I don't know nothing about it.
7: You don't ever give up, do you?
10: I don't know what you're talking about. I want to see a lawyer.
2: All right, we'll fix it so you can put that call in. We got the owner of this coat on the way down here. She's going to identify him, and that's all we need. Now, you just sit there and keep your mouth shut, will you?
7: I'll get it. Bunko, Smith. What's that? Oh, yeah, sure. Sure, I remember. What? You did, huh? Well, that's swell. Glad to hear it. Well, I wouldn't know. I'm not much of an authority, I guess. Her name's what? Yeah, it's a nice name. Well, I'll be glad to tell him. I'm sure he'll be pleased. Thanks very much for calling. When are you leaving? I see. Okay, thanks a lot. Bye.
2: Anything?
7: Yeah, it's that kid from Texas, you know, that Thomas Conant?
2: Oh, yeah, you mean the cattleman.
7: Yeah, got an answer to his ad.
2: Is that right?
7: Yeah, somebody called him up and he said that he made a real good deal for himself and he's shipping her back to Texas.
2: Well, you mean he found a girl?
7: No, bought himself another Holstein.
1: The story you've just heard was true. The names were changed to protect the innocent.
11: On October 17th, trial was held in Department 87, Superior Court of the State of California, in and for the County of Los Angeles. In a moment, the results of that trial.
1: Now, here is our star, Jack Webb.
2: Thank you, George Fenneman. Quality throughout is what we try to put in every Dragnet show, and it's what Chesterfield gives you in every cigarette. 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And smoking two packs a day myself, I can tell you that they're milder, with a real good taste. Chesterfield.
11: Jonathan Arthur Benson, alias Jack Bentley, was tried and convicted of grand theft. He received sentence as prescribed by law. Grand theft is punishable by imprisonment in the state penitentiary for not less than 1 nor more than 10 years. You have just heard Dragnet, a series of authentic cases from official files. Technical advice comes from the Office of Chief of Police W.H. Parker, Los Angeles Police Department. Technical advisors, Captain Jack Donahoe, Sergeant Marty Wynn, Sergeant Vance Brasher. Heard tonight were Ben Alexander, Peggy Weber, Harry Bartell. Script by John Robinson. Music by Walter Schumann. Hal Gibney speaking.
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0: Yeah, danger is my assignment. I get sent to a lot of places I can't even pronounce. They all spell the same thing, though, trouble. But when I walk into the commissioner's office, I don't realize that this assignment's going to involve my trying to prevent a revolution with just two weapons, an old beat-up railroad timetable, and an empty matchbook. Morning, Commissioner. Brooks said you had an assignment for me.
1: I do, Steve. You're flying to South America.
0: Well, what do I do when I get there?
1: I don't know.
0: You don't? Hey, let me have that again.
1: You heard me. I don't know. It's a very nasty mess. That's why I'm sending you.
0: I don't know whether to take that as a compliment or not. Okay, what's the deal, Commissioner?
1: Take a look at this map of South America, Steve.
0: Yeah?
1: See these two countries?
0: Uh-huh. What about them?
1: One of them's friendly to us. The other, well, not so friendly. And right now, they're accusing the friendly country of plotting against them with our aid.
0: What? Now, look.
1: Sure, sounds crazy, but unfortunately, there seems to be some pretty damaging evidence in existence.
0: What kind of evidence?
1: Some letters supposedly written by General Avila, the president of the friendly country. Plans concerning this plot are discussed in those letters.
0: Are they genuine?
1: Well, that's one of the things you're going to find out. General Avila, of course, denies ever writing them, but officials of the other country who now have possession of the letters say they're genuine without a doubt.
0: How'd this other country get their hands on these letters?
1: Last night, President Avila's son-in-law was found in a town across the border murdered. The letters were on his person. The theory is that he had double-crossed his father-in-law and was on his way to peddle the letters to this other country.
0: Well, where do I fit in this charming little deal?
1: Tomorrow morning, a meeting is scheduled in Sonoma, the capital of the friendly country.
0: Why hold a meeting? Why not publish the letters?
1: Now, the meeting is to determine whether or not the letters are genuine. Representatives from both countries will be there. Now, Steve, the whole situation is very explosive. Get down to Sonoma. Work with Colonel Peralta of the military there and try to get to the bottom of this whole mess. And above all, see that our name is clear. Well, that's it. You've got your assignment. Good luck.

0: National Broadcasting Company is presenting Dangerous Assignment, starring Brian Donlevy in the role of Steve Mitchell, colorful, two-fisted government agent. At all those places of the world where danger and intrigue walk hand in hand, there you will find Steve Mitchell on another Dangerous Assignment.
1: Sure, I've got my assignment. Just a simple matter of getting dropped into a South American powder keg with people on each side of it holding matches in their hands. A real cinch. Well, it's Friday when my plane lands in Sonoma and I head for the office of Colonel Peralta.
2: I am most happy you are here, Senor Mitchell. And I trust that working together, we will be able to clear both my country's name and yours in this unfortunate situation.
1: Look, as I get it, the country across the border from here claims to have in their possession some letters written by your president, General Avila.
2: Si, senor. They also claim that in these letters is evidence of a plot against them, a plot involving the support of your country.
1: Yeah? Have you seen these letters?
2: Well, no, senor. They are in the custody of Senor Barrero, the representative from the other country.
1: Do you think your president actually wrote them?
2: Oh, I cannot bring myself to believe it, senor. General Avila is an old man in a wheelchair. What designs could he have on another country, particularly a country which is more powerful than we are?
1: I don't know.
2: Senor Mitchell, as second in command of my government, this places a heavy responsibility on me. I must either accept the proof or accept the consequences.
1: Well, I guess the first step is to get a look at these letters, Colonel.
2: Si, senor. And that we will be able to do shortly. The meeting will take place in 1 hour at the villa of Baron Ludwig.
1: Who's Baron Ludwig?
2: An ex-German nobleman who has been living in this country for several years.
1: How does he figure in this deal?
2: Oh, because of his interest in diplomacy and international relations, he has been selected as what you might call a referee in this dispute. Come, we will drive to his villa.
1: Okay. Brother, some joint. This Baron Ludwig must be a well-heeled gent.
2: He seems to be quite wealthy.
1: Who all's going to be at this meeting, Peralta?
2: A delegation from the two countries, Baron Ludwig, and a few press correspondents. I believe that is Senor Barrero's suite there, at the head of the stair there. I suppose I must compose myself before we enter.
1: What? What do you mean?
2: This Barrero, the representative from the other country, I find it exceedingly difficult to control my temper in his presence. Naturally, he and I are, what you might say, on opposite sides of the fence in this matter, but beyond that, I dislike the man intensely. I do not trust him.
1: I see.
3: Enter.
4: Ah, Colonel Peralta.
2: Good afternoon, Baron Ludwig. And Senor Barrero.
3: Peralta.
2: May I present Senor Mitchell from the United States.
4: Herr Mitchell, we've been awaiting your arrival so that the meeting could be opened.
1: I understand you're acting as a sort of referee in this deal, Baron Ludwig.
4: Yeah, I'm a student of politics, Sir Mitchell, and so it was with great delight I learned I'd been selected as arbiter by both countries.
1: And you, Senor Barrero, you're the one who has the letters in his custody, huh?
3: You're quite right, Senor Mitchell, and I assure you, you will find it difficult to explain your government's unsavory position in this matter.
1: Oh, now, look.
3: You profess a policy of non-intervention, yet these letters will show your intention to furnish direct military aid to Colonel Peralta's country.
2: Senor Barrero. You have no right to talk like this. Nothing has been proven, nothing.
3: I assure you, Colonel Peralta, every word I utter is backed by the most undeniable proof.
2: Barrero,
3: and you have no right to...
4: Gentlemen, please. These are matters to be discussed calmly over the conference table, not heatedly here in Senor Barrero's suite.
1: Look, Barrero, so far I've heard a lot of talk about these letters, but I haven't seen anything of them.
3: I see. You would call me a liar?
1: I wouldn't call anyone anything until I've seen the letters, and maybe that should go for you, too.
3: Very well. You shall see the letters. I have them in an envelope in this wall safe. I see it is necessary to convince these wishful skeptics of the very existence of the letters. So, I have them in this envelope. I will take them out and hold them for you.
1: Trusting soul, aren't you?
3: Your government has shown it cannot be trusted. Why should I trust one of its representatives?
1: Look, Barrero, I'm getting a little tired of your...
3: See, they make very interesting reading, don't they?
2: I cannot believe it.
3: That is enough for now, gentlemen. The letters will be read in their entirety at the conference. I merely wish to satisfy you of their existence.
4: But, Signor Barrero, there is no point in locking the envelope up in the safe again. We're all here. we may as well proceed to the conference room next door.
3: Very well. I will bring the envelope.
2: Come on, Carl. Si, senor.
4: Barrio, as long as I will be presiding over the conference, perhaps it would be fitting for me to carry the letters into it myself.
3: Gracias, Baron Ludwig, but I will carry the envelope.
4: As you prefer. Come along, gentlemen.
3: So, Peralta, you seem strangely quiet. Is it perhaps that you are worried now that you have seen that the letters really do exist?
1: Maybe Peralta is wondering, like I am, if those letters are genuine, Barrero.
3: Colonel Peralta, you have undoubtedly seen many samples of General Avila's handwriting.
2: Well, I...
3: Have you not?
2: Well, of course I have. Barrero, I refuse to be cross-examined this
3: Would
2: way.
3: You say that the letters in this envelope are forgeries?
4: Gentlemen, I suggest that we postpone further discussion until the conference begins.
3: Very well. I am sure Peralta would prefer that, the way he squirms.
2: Barrero, I warn you.
3: And as for you, Senor Mitchell, perhaps you will be interested in knowing that there are three handwriting experts waiting inside this room.
5: Good afternoon, Baron Ludwig.
4: Ah, Barbara, my dear. We were just going into the conference room. May I present Herr Barrero?
5: Hello.
3: How do you do?
4: Colonel Peralta.
2: What is this, Senor?
4: And Herr Steve Mitchell from the United States.
2: Hi.
4: Gentlemen, Fräulein Dawson from the Hemisphere News Service.
1: Oh, Hemisphere News Service. You're here to cover the conference, Miss Dawson.
5: Mm-hmm. From what I've heard so far, there should be a few headlines in it.
1: You sound pretty happy about it.
5: Oh, I hope everything turns out okay, of course. But a gal has to make her living, you know.
4: Let us go in, gentlemen. I believe the other delegates are already inside. I am. After you, my dear.
5: Thanks, Baron.
1: Peralta.
2: Yes, si, senor.
1: You didn't seem to have much to say when Barrero asked you if those letters looked genuine, do you?
2: Mitchell, I am no handwriting expert, but I have seen many samples of our president's handwriting, and those letters look like the same writing.
1: That's not good.
2: No, Senor Mitchell, indeed that is not good. It is very bad.
4: Please be seated, gentlemen, and we will open the conference.
1: We sit down at a large round table, all except Colonel Peralta, who remains standing. Barrero is in Baron Ludwig's left, and a couple of other delegates, Barbara Dawson, the newspaper correspondent, and myself. As Ludwig goes through the opening formalities, Barrero opens the envelope and glances inside. Peralta, who's standing behind him, cranes his neck over Barrero's shoulder, then gives me that sick look again. Barrero closes the envelope and places it beside him on the table as Ludwig motions for him to speak.
3: I shall make my remarks brief. I have in my possession letters which prove conclusively that the government headed by General Avila and represented by Colonel Peralta has been negotiating a secret agreement with the United States which constitutes a direct plot against my country. Furthermore...
5: Oh.
4: What is it, Barbara?
5: Nothing. I feel a little faint.
4: Barbara!
5: All right, now. I just lost my balance for a moment.
3: You knocked my envelope to the floor.
5: I'm sorry. I'll get it.
4: Here. Let me.
5: Here. It went under the table. I've got it. Here you are, Senor Barrero. I'm sorry.
4: Please continue, Senor Barrero.
3: Very well. As I was saying...
6: I demand that this meeting be stopped. It is an insult to my father.
3: What is the meaning of this, Senor Margarita?
2: Oh. Who is she, for all of
3: you? General Avila's daughter.
6: Oh, thank God, me.
3: Senora, please, now. Watch out the table.
2: Senora Margarita... You will do your father the most good by returning to the palace at once.
6: Oh, but Colonel Peralta, this meeting...
2: This meeting is necessary and in order, Senora. I beg of you, return to the palace.
6: Oh, very well, Colonel. You would let me know the outcome.
2: At once.
4: Come, Senora.
2: I'm afraid this outburst did not do our cause any good, Mitchell.
1: No.
4: Now, gentlemen... I believe we may continue.
3: Baron Ludwig, I do not feel it too much to ask that this conference be spared from further interruptions of this nature.
4: I trust we will. Please continue with your remarks, Signor Barrero.
3: Very well. As you know, the letters in this envelope before me were found on the body of General Avila's son-in-law, the late husband of the young Signora who burst in here so dramatically a moment ago. Our theory is that...
1: Look, Barrero, suppose we get down off that theory cloud and start...
3: Oh, yes, yes. You wish facts, Senor Mitchell. Very well. First, I will show these letters to the handwriting experts. Then I...
4: Barrero, what is the matter?
3: It is not possible.
1: What's not possible?
3: The envelope, it is empty. The letters have disappeared.

0: In all the strange and far-off places in the world, wherever there is mystery, intrigue, and romance, there you will find The Man Called X. Herbert Marshall stars as The Man Called X in just a short while over most of these NBC stations. 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Tonight, it's The Man Called X. Tomorrow, The Big Show, right here where you hear the chimes. And now, back to Dangerous Assignments and Steve Mitchell.
1: I hold you responsible for the disappearance of these letters.
2: Guerrero, I have had enough of your accusations. I had nothing to do with it.
3: Where is the phone?
2: I am sorry, Senorita Dawson, but I forbid it.
3: This is news. It's important.
2: It is more important that those letters be recovered. No one is to leave this room.
3: Oh, that's great.
1: See here, Peralta,
2: This incident has occurred in my country. I must take charge. I will post guards around this via, and no one will leave it until those letters are recovered.
4: Might be a good idea if we were all searched, Peralta.
2: Si, senor. I insist on being searched first.
4: Okay, Colonel, that sounds fair enough. And after you've been searched, we'll all follow suit.
3: All of us, Steve?
4: Yeah, I... Well,
3: Looks like I'm sort of a complication, doesn't it?
4: Yeah.
3: So what do? Draw straws to see who gets the honor?
4: Oh, I'll furnish this draw.
5: I do not think that will be necessary, Barbara, my dear. If it's satisfactory with all concerned, my wife will search you in the next room.
3: Oh, shut.
5: Now, gentlemen, if you will line up next to the wall, we will begin.
4: So everybody gets frisked, but the letters aren't on anybody pretty soon, Barbara. And Ludwig's wife comes back in the room, and Ludwig's wife reports no letters on Barbara. Guerrero looks like he's on the verge of apoplexy and keeps throwing nasty glances at Peralta, who at this point is squirming like a worm on a hook. Finally, he motions me over to one corner of the room.
6: Mitchell, who could have taken those letters?
4: Starts me. Well, no, you already have.
6: Huh?
4: Oh, skip it.
6: Oh, we must find out. This whole affair is playing right into Barrero's hands. My government is being dishonored.
4: Look, let's go back over everything that happened.
6: Very well. Barrero brought the envelope into the room.
4: Yeah.
6: As you remember, he opened it and glanced inside briefly as the conference started.
4: Yeah, you were standing behind him. I saw you craning your neck over his shoulder.
6: Yes, senor. At that moment, the letters definitely were in the envelope. I saw them.
4: Then he closed the envelope again and put it on the table beside him. He started to talk and... Wait a minute.
6: What is it?
4: Barbara Dawson, remember? She started to the water cooler
6: And suddenly lurched into the table.
4: Yeah, and knocked the envelope to the floor. I wonder if she...
3: Talking about me, Steve?
4: What? Oh, Barbara. Yeah, as a matter of fact, I was talking about you.
3: No, I'm flattered.
4: You shouldn't be. What I was thinking wasn't good.
3: Why, Steve, and I didn't realize you knew me that well.
4: Well, I was thinking that fainting spell of yours came at a very convenient time.
3: Oh, that. I don't know what hit me, Steve.
4: Well, whatever it was, you sure snapped out of it in a hurry, didn't you?
3: Look, what are you trying to say?
4: I'm trying to say that maybe it wasn't just an accident you're knocking that envelope off the table when you did...
3: What do you mean by that?
4: You could have switched envelopes under the table when you reached down to pick it up.
3: Mind telling me why I'd do a thing like that?
4: I can think of one good reason. Those letters right now are worth a lot of money to both countries.
3: I see. Play one against the other and sell to the highest bidder, huh?
4: It's an interesting theory, isn't it?
3: Oh, very interesting. But there are just a couple of little things wrong with it.
4: For instance?
3: In the first place, you're giving me credit for a lot more interest in this deal than I have.
6: Exactly what is your interest in this matter, Senorita Dawson?
3: I'm a reporter, pure and simple. Well, simple anyway.
4: And you have no connection with any of the parties involved?
3: Of course not. And here's the other little thing wrong with your theory, Steve.
4: Mm.
3: I was searched too, remember? No letters.
4: Yeah, yeah. Well, Colonel, looks like we better go into a huddle again.
6: Si, senor.
3: Well, let me know if you round up another suspect. I'm still looking for a headline.
6: Mitchell.
4: You're probably thinking the same thing I am, Colonel Peralta.
6: What do you mean?
4: I can tell by your face you just remembered another incident that took place in this room before the letters turned up.
6: Why,
4: wait a minute. General Avila's daughter came bouncing into the room.
6: Oh, but surely, Senorita, Margarita is not the...
4: You could... She could have staged the whole deal to give her an opportunity to switch envelopes.
6: Oh, Senor Mitchell, you must realize I cannot go to the palace and make such an accusation.
4: You don't have to go. I will. Just write me out a pass to get through your guards. Peralta hands me a relieved look and a pass, and I head for the palace. On the way, I pick up enough remarks from the townspeople to tell me that the news of the letter's disappearance has spread fast. They're beginning to gather in street corners, and what they're saying is not good. I show my pass to a guard, and he takes me to Signora Margarita's suite on the second floor.
7: What do you wish, Signor Mitchell?
4: The letters have disappeared, Signora.
7: What?
4: That surprise you?
7: But of course. Why shouldn't it surprise me?
4: I was sort of wondering if you're the one who took them.
7: Signor, you're joking.
4: Pretty bum joke. Look, I know you want to help your father, to shield him if you can, but...
7: Shield him? I don't have to shield him. He's innocent. He never wrote those letters, I'm sure of it.
4: Oh, is that what he said?
7: My father would consider it beneath his dignity to say anything about it.
4: I see.
7: It is true that he is not well liked by the other country. He has more than once refused to cooperate with them. But it is always in the interest of freedom for his people that he did so.
4: Look, I'm afraid this is all a little beside the point right now. Those letters are still missing.
7: But I did not take them.
4: Wasn't it your husband on whose body the letters were found in the first place?
7: See, it was. But I think somebody placed those letters on my husband's body after they had killed him.
4: Oh?
7: My husband was a good man. Weak? See, the kind of weakness that led him to such people as that woman, that Senorita Dawson. But
4: now, wait a minute. You mean Barbara Dawson, the press correspondent?
7: I do not wish to speak further of it, Senor. These are private matters.
4: I see.
7: You have said I would like to help my father. And you're right. There is nothing I would not do to help him. But do you not see that if I had taken those letters, I would be hurting him far more than helping him?
4: Yeah, I see that perfectly, Senora. I just want to be sure that you see it, too.
7: You must believe me. I do.
4: Okay. I guess that convinces me. It also leaves me right where I started, in the middle of nowhere. But you have given me one lead, and a pretty interesting one at that. I think I'd better follow it up. So I leave the palace, shove my way through the gathering crowd back to Ludwig's villa to have another little chat with Barbara Dawson. Then, as I'm walking along a dark street, I pass a car parked at the curb. I get down the sidewalk away when I realize that the car has started up and is following me a little slowly with the lights off. I speed up. The car does likewise. I slam around the corner and hit the sidewalk. By the time I get to my feet, the car is halfway down the block, so it looks like someone figures I'm getting warm anyway. I get back to the conference room at Ludwig's villa. The others are still there. I motion Colonel Peralta over to a corner.
6: What did you find on Mitchell?
4: Signora Margarita says she didn't take the letters, and I believe her.
6: Mitchell, quite frankly, I don't know what to do. I cannot hold Barrero in check much longer. He's getting uglier about this by the moment. There has always been a rift between General Avila and Barrero's country. If those letters are not recovered quickly, that rift may turn into war.
4: Yeah.
6: Have you no theory at all as to what might have happened to those letters?
4: Matter of fact, there are a couple of theories pecking away at my brain, but they're pretty wild.
6: But tell me what they are. Perhaps they are not as wild as you think.
4: Well, one of them we'll let ride for the moment.
6: But the other?
4: Barbara.
3: Oh?
4: Would you come here a moment?
3: Sure, Steve. Not another suspect, Steve.
4: Yep. You again.
3: What? Now, look, we've been all over this before.
4: You told me earlier that you didn't know any of the parties involved, but I just found out from Signora Margarita that you were pretty well acquainted with her husband.
6: What?
3: Look.
4: You didn't tell me that when
3: I... Are you kidding? You got a glimpse of that little spitfire in action. I'm supposed to go around spreading the news that her husband bought me a drink or two?
4: Well, it looks like somebody killed him and planted the letters on him. That somebody could have been you.
3: Look, I was 100 miles away when he was killed, and I can prove it. And as far as my stealing the letters, Baron Ludwig was right beside me when I picked them up.
4: Yeah, that's the point. And it was Ludwig's wife who searched you, wasn't it?
3: Why, yes, but...
8: What are you trying to say, Herr Mitchell?
4: Well, those letters are worth a lot of money to either side, Ludwig. Enough money maybe to make a two-way split worthwhile.
8: Indeed? Ah, yes. I think I see your line of reasoning. And I must admit it would appear logical. Barbara takes the letters, and my wife searches her in the next room and receives the letters from her. Quite sound, except for one thing.
4: What's that?
8: Motive. I've never had an active interest in the affairs of these two countries. And as to the money involved, I'll be glad to show you my bank book, Herr Mitchell. Then I think you will see that any amount I could realize from the letters would be, as you might say, but a drop in the bucket.
9: Okay, okay. So the letters come into this room, then they disappear, and they're not on you or me or Barbara or Peralta or Barrero, so I suppose a little bird flew in the window and carried them out. Either that or... What is it, Sergeant?
1: There is trouble at the palace.
6: Trouble? What trouble?
1: An angry cult has gathered outside. They are shouting that General Avila and the United States are dragging them into war, and they are throwing rocks at the window.
6: I must get there immediately and safeguard the president.
1: I will see you later, Mitchell.
6: Okay.
1: Peralta!
10: Where is he going?
9: To the palace, Barrero. There's trouble there.
10: Gentlemen, this whole affair has dragged on long enough. I can wait no longer. I must make full representation to my government of the entire matter.
3: Oh, let's get this thing settled one way or another so we can go home. I'm sick of this joint.
9: No sicker than I am, Barbara.
3: Got a cigarette, Steve?
9: Sure. Here. Here's a match.
3: Your matchbook's empty.
9: Oh, yeah. Wait. I think I got another one. Yep. Right here in the same pocket.
3: What's the matter?
9: Looks like Peralta was right when he said my theories might not be so wild after all.
3: What are you talking about?
9: I'll skip it.
10: I'm going to my suite to dictate my report.
9: That's a good idea. Come on, I'll go with you.
10: Let me assure you I do not need your help, Mitchell.
9: Come on.
10: Outside. Mitchell, what is the meaning of this?
9: I've got to talk to you, Barrero, and your suite is a good place.
10: Talk to me? What about? The time for talk is past.
9: Here we are.
10: Mitchell, will you be good enough to explain what this is all about?
9: Sure. You see, unlike you are, Barrero, I don't trust any of the others.
10: Quite flattering that you should select me to trust, particularly when I do not trust you. But I still do not understand what you have...
9: I've got an important piece of evidence in my pocket, evidence that'll unravel this whole deal. I want you to lock it up in your safe for me.
10: Evidence? What is this evidence?
9: Here, lock it up right away.
10: Why, this is only a railroad timetable.
9: I know, but there's a code in it.
10: Code?
9: Believe me, I know what I'm talking about, Barrero. It's got to be locked up.
10: But... Well, very well. I still do not understand this, Mitchell.
9: It doesn't matter whether you do or not at this point, Barrero.
10: There. The safe is open, Mitchell. And in it, a gun.
9: That doesn't surprise me.
10: Get back!
9: You can't shoot with a wrist lock on you.
11: Drop it or I'll break your arm.
10: No, I
11: drop it.
10: I will not.
9: Barrero slumps to the floor, trying to plug me. He's done likewise to himself. I fish in the safe and pull out another envelope. This one's got the letters in it, right where they've been all the time. Five will get 10, they're forgeries, but that can be checked later. Right now, I've got to get to the palace before the mob gets General Avila. I head there in a hurry and up the back stairs to General Avila's suite on the second floor. The general's sitting in his wheelchair with his daughter standing beside him. There's a large flag draped over the balcony rail, and behind it stands Colonel Peralta trying to quiet the angry, shouting mob below. Then I wait for Peralta to finish his speech.
6: Quite a speech for all that.
12: Huh. Mitchell. Well, I did what I could. General, I'm afraid the feeling against you is quite intense. I feel it necessary to ask for an order giving me control of the militia. For some reason, the people seem to...

0: necessary to ask for an order giving me control of the militia. For some reason, the people seem to be looking to me to preserve order and peace.
1: Does that surprise you, Peralta?
0: Huh?
1: Isn't that just the way you and Barrero planned it?
0: Mitchell, what are you saying?
1: I'm saying that this whole deal with the letters was rigged between you and Barrero's outfit as an excuse for you to stage a coup and take over the government.
0: No, that is
1: with the support of the people who would figure you were saving them from war.
2: Peralta,
0: wait. Do not listen to Mitchell. He is insane.
1: Am I? The whole deal depended on our believing those letters actually came into the conference room. You said you saw him when Barrero opened the envelope. You lied.
0: No, I did not.
1: The letters were in the safe all along. That was an empty envelope Barrero took out of the safe, just like the empty matchbook I took out of my pocket.
0: I tell you that...
1: Great time to be without a gun, isn't it?
0: Wait, I have a knife.
1: You have a knife.
2: He's going out into the balcony. Do not let him get away.
0: Don't worry. My bare hands are enough for you, Mitchell.
1: Try one of mine.
2: Oh, he's dead. Oh.
1: Brother... Right over the rail.
2: Senor Mitchell, you are all right.
1: Yeah, I guess I can't say as much for Peralta, though.
2: Look at him, lying down there, dead.
1: Yeah, he got tangled up in the flag and lost his balance.
2: And now the flag he was trying to betray is his shroud. Quite fitting, senor.
1: Yeah, I guess it is. Funny, Peralta figured he was really going to be riding the gravy train. I guess he didn't realize it's just like any other train. There's always the chance it can get flagged down.

Dangerous Assignment, starring Brian Donlevy as Steve Mitchell, is written by Bob Reif and Adrian Jandot, with music by Robert Armbruster, and is produced and directed by Bill Karn. Be with us next week at this time when Brian Donlevy, starring in the role of Steve Mitchell, will embark on another Dangerous Assignment. Dangerous Assignment came to you from Hollywood. Three chimes mean good times on NBC. In all the strange and far-off places in the world, wherever there is mystery, intrigue, and romance, there you will find The Man Called X. Herbert Marshall stars as The Man Called X tonight and every Saturday on NBC. For music on Saturday, it's Your Hit Parade, bringing you the top tunes in the land with Raymond Scott's orchestra, Snooky Lanson, Eileen Wilson, and the Hit Paraders. The big show's tomorrow. 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
2: This is Orson Welles, speaking from London. The Black Museum, a repository of death, a repertorium of violence. Here in the grim stone structure on the Thames, which houses Scotland Yard, is a warehouse of homicide, where everyday objects, a teacup and its saucer, a lady's parasol, a surveyor's chain, all are touched by murder. Now, you take this lady's shoe. It's a familiar object, high of heel, neat cross straps, dainty design on the toe. An excellent sample of the art of the modern bootmaker.
3: Like my new shoes, Henry?
4: Lovely, my dear. Shows off your instep perfectly. And the way it breaks away from the curve of your arch. Enticing. Definitely enticing, my dear.
3: Henry, you're impossible. And I love it.
2: A nice couple, talking about a pair of shoes. You'll hear more about that couple, and more about the shoes. One of those shoes.

0: by the way, is to be found today in the Black Museum.
1: From the annals of the Criminal Investigation Department of the London Police, we bring you the dramatic stories of the crimes recorded by the objects in Scotland Yard's Gallery of Death, the Black Museum.

0: the Black Museum, Scotland Yard's mausoleum of murder. Here lies death. Yep. Entombed neatly with printed labels, with records of names, places, times, each white card a kind of tombstone. Very interesting collection in this museum. Here, there's a gardener's clippers. If you have a hedge around your property, you own one, long, sharp, triangular blades. They're fine for clipping boxwood. Fine, too, it was learned, for clipping jugular veins. And here's a true weapon, a revolver, lady's gun. This little 22. But the lady who used this one summer evening made very sure of her victim. She coated the tiny bullets with cyanide. Yes, and the shoe. Oh, the pair of them, of course. Charming, delightful. That's the type of fragile footwear a lady of some means would be expected to own. Elizabeth Marlowe was just such a lady. And she bought the shoes to please Henry Higley, who'd persuaded her that her age of nearly 40 was not too old for marriage. And she wore them as she drove through the stormy night, which marked the beginning of her honeymoon.
1: The storm seems to be getting worse, Henry, darling.
2: Don't worry, my dear. Here's B in. The light's just ahead.
1: Too bad the house wasn't ready for us tonight.
2: Our first night in our own house.
1: I'd have loved it, dear. It's so charming, so Elizabethan, from half timbers to the moat. Imagine a house with a moat.
2: I wanted something Elizabethan, darling. After all, it'll be a setting for my Elizabeth.
0: Gay, happy conversation, honeymoon talk. In spite of the rain pouring over the windshield. In spite of the dramatic lightning and the rolling thunder. Henry helped Elizabeth out of the worst of the rain, handed her a fine little terrier named Patsy, which Elizabeth had insisted on bringing with her, and then knocked on the door of Webley's Inn.
1: Sorry to keep you waiting. Come in, please.
2: I'm Henry Higley, and this is my wife. You're
1: Martha Webley. I've given you up, what with the weather and all.
3: We wouldn't have missed this for the world, Mrs. Webley. The storm. Well, it's almost romantic.
1: Oh, the little dog. Oh, isn't he sweet?
2: Are our rooms ready, Mrs. Webley?
1: Oh, of course. And a fire going against the storm. Oh, and may I take the opportunity, ma'am, sir, of wishing you all the happiness?
0: The Hegleys stayed at the Webley Inn for several weeks until the house was ready. The Elizabethan house with the half timbers and the moat standing on the edge of the moor. As Martha Webley put it,
1: they were so happy. Middle-aged, but happy as kids.
0: If laughter and enjoyment of simple things is happiness, then Henry and Elizabeth knew happiness. They drove over to their house each day and each evening. They discussed its progress.
2: Would you like the moat drained, dear?
1: But the water is part of it. Without the water, it would be just a ditch.
2: I thought perhaps you'd like to make a rose garden out of it.
0: But there was a garden at the rear of the house, so the water stayed in the moat. The mock drawbridge was always down, and very soon, Henry carried Elizabeth across the bridge and into their home.
2: Home at last.
1: It's going to be wonderful, dear.
2: Glad you bought the place.
1: We bought it, darling.
2: With your money, sweet.
1: What's mine is yours. Ours, darling, always. Now, come along upstairs.
0: There's always a lot to do in a 10-room house. Nobody with any sense tries to run a place of that size without help. So Henry, with Elizabeth's approval, interviewed several local young ladies.
2: What's your name, young woman?
4: June Godwin, sir. And here's my reference.
2: Yes, I see. Upstairs maid, also a parlour maid. Any cooking?
4: Just plain cooking, sir.
2: My wife and I are plain people. We thought we'd try to get along without a regular cook, for a while at least.
4: I'll do my best, sir.
2: I'm sure you will.
4: Then I'm hard, Mr. Wrigley?
2: Why not? You've a good reference. That'll please your mistress, and you've your share of good looks. That pleases me.
0: So that was the way the wind blew, was it? And so soon after the wedding. Well, well, well. Little June Godwin went about her business, dismissing the remark as the pleasantry of a new employer who wanted to feel at home. Now Henry established the custom in that household of giving his wife her breakfast in bed. June prepared the tray and took it upstairs. She'd been doing this for about a week.
2: My, don't we look fresh and neat and beautiful this morning?
4: Oh, Mr. Hickley, please, sir, don't.
2: Shy, are you, eh? With those eyes and that figure. Come here, little one.
4: No, sir, please.
2: What do the boys hereabouts think of you?
4: I wouldn't know, sir. If you'll excuse me, sir, I'll take the tray to Mrs. Hickley.
0: Handled herself well, didn't she, for a country girl? There's no nonsense about June Godwin. She needed the job. She was a loyal girl, loyal to her mistress and to herself in a way. Maybe that's why she spoke as she did. She deposited the breakfast tray in Elizabeth Higley's bedroom.
4: Ma'am, if I can speak to you a minute.
1: Of course, June. What's the trouble?
4: It's about Mr. Higley, ma'am.
1: Oh?
4: He... Well, ma'am, it's not that I'm giving my notice or anything, but I'm a nice girl, ma'am.
1: Of course you are.
4: Mr. Higley, ma'am, he tried to take privileges this morning.
1: Perhaps you'd better try to tell
0: him... June finally managed to tell her mistress the brief details. Elizabeth was hardly pleased, but she showed nothing of her feelings to Henry, at least on that score. Of course, there may have been something more than a slight edge to her tone later that day, as she said to him,
1: there's a notice from the bank, Henry. It says my account is overdrawn.
2: Oh? How much?
1: Almost £300. This never happened to me before I added your signature to the account.
2: Oh, but there was plenty there.
1: I know. But there's a cheque here which I thought was for £30, and it turns out to be for £300.
2: But I thought I told you, darling, it was £300. In any case, dear, your dividends are due in a few days, so let's not worry about it.
0: A simple explanation. And very smooth. Just the type of explanation an infatuated woman can be expected to accept. But for Elizabeth, the infatuation and the honeymoon were over. They came to an abrupt end about a week later.
2: June, little June, I want to see you a moment.
4: Can it wait till morning, Mr. Hickley? Please.
2: Impossible. I must see you now.
4: I can't let you in. I'm in bed. I'm not dressed.
2: That doesn't matter. Let me in, June. I have to talk to you now. I'll use my master key.
4: Oh.
2: Open up and let me in.
4: Oh.
2: Shut up, you little fool. Open the door.
4: Oh.
2: All right. But we'll settle this and soon. Soon.
5: What's wrong, June? Are you ill?
4: Oh, Mrs. Hickley, Mrs. Hickley. Oh, Mrs. Hickley, I'm so frightened.
5: I understand, June. It was my husband, again, wasn't it?
0: The end of the honeymoon. It came quickly after that. Elizabeth said simply,
5: Henry, I'm leaving you. I'm going into London to talk with my lawyer.
2: After your talk with him, you'll change your mind. Taking a servant's word against mine. Really, my dear. What train are you making? I'll drive you into town.
0: A little while later, Henry dropped into the kitchen and told June quite coolly,
2: I'm driving Mrs. Higley into the station. She's going up to London. I'll pick her up on the 9:45 tonight when she comes back.
0: At 9:15 that night, Henry told the servant girl,
2: I'm going in to pick up Mrs. Higley. We should be back a little after 10.
0: And at 10:15, Henry came back.
2: Funny. Mrs. Higley wasn't at the station. She must have missed the train and decided to stay in town for the night.
0: And then the next day,
2: I had a letter from Mrs. Higley. She's staying with relatives in London for a few days. Nothing to worry about.
0: But Joan did worry. And she took her worries to her mother.
4: I'm sure he's lying, Moms. I'm sure of it.
6: Now, Junie, don't be excitable.
4: I'm not, Moms. I'm not. He told me he was going to the station to call for her, but I didn't hear the car.
6: Perhaps you weren't paying attention.
4: He said he had a letter, and the postman never called that morning. And last night he tried to get into my room again. I won't go back, Moms. Now I'm home again, I won't go back.
7: Orson Welles will be back with you in just a moment.
0: This was gossip. Oh, yes, gossip indeed. But Mrs. Goodwin restrained herself for a while. After all, there was only one other person in the village who knew the Higleys. That was Mrs. Webley at the inn. Yes, Mrs. Webley.
7: Now, what's all that? Why, it's the Higley dog. Patsy. Oh, here, Patsy. What's the trouble, doggy? Miss your mistress, is that it? Do you miss your mistress?
0: The shoe, by the way, reposes today in an honored position in the Black Museum.

0: A dog howls at the back door and whines with fear. Then it wags its tail and snuffles in appreciation of a pat on the head. But mention its mistress, and the howling begins again. Is this a clue to a possible crime? Certainly it'd have no meaning in a court of law. Clever defense counsel would have it stricken from the records within minutes. But it would have meaning among plain people who are sensitive to many of the laws of nature.
1: Another cup of tea, Mrs. Godwin.
2: No, thank you, Mrs. Webley.
1: June, dearie?
3: I couldn't touch a thing. I'm so upset about the poor little dog.
1: Oh, she's all right. I'm sure
3: but
1: that...
3: you said you called the moat house and he came for the dog right away.
1: Oh, I doubt he'll hurt the little animal.
2: Has other things on his mind, he has, with that one working for him.
1: That Muriel, you mean?
2: Exactly. And glad I am that my June up and left him when she did. Have you seen or heard of Mrs. Higley, dear?
1: Not a word. No sign. But then, maybe she knows about that Muriel.
0: Three people knew about that Muriel by now. A new hired girl at Henry Higley's house. And before very long, others would know. But this held no foreboding for Henry Higley. Now for that Muriel.
3: Now, Mr. Higley, you mustn't.
4: Why not, my dear? Who's to know except you and me?
3: Oh, Mr. Higley, how you do go on. Oh, Mr. Higley.
4: Give us a kiss, pretty one. But never say I told you it went with the job.
3: Oh, well, just one.
4: Muriel, when are you going to stop calling me Mr. Higley? Eh?
0: A kind of mean paradise surrounded by a moat filled with water, reached by a mock drawbridge which was never raised. And into that pseudo-idyllic setting, across that bridge, there strode a caller. He rang the doorbell.
5: Yes, sir?
6: Is Mr. Higley at home?
5: Who might be calling, sir?
6: Inspector Sterrett, Scotland Yard.
0: Three people knew, and soon many more. Word spread. The police evinced some interest. The inspector called and was invited in. He was offered a drink, tea. He refused politely.
6: Oh, thanks, Mr. Higley. No, I've only a short while. May I ask the whereabouts of Mrs. Higley?
4: Of course you may ask. As far as I know, she's staying with friends in London. I have some letters, if you care to see them.
6: Oh, we'll take your word for it, Mr. Higley. But there's been some talk, ugly rumours, you understand, I'm sure.
4: Yes, I had to discharge a servant girl.
6: We were given to understand she left of her own accord.
4: Not at all. The girl seemed a trifle hard of hearing. Couldn't hear my car on the driveway. Missed the postman's whistle constantly.
6: I see. And then there's the little dog. Seems to have been howling a bit.
4: Oh, if you look out of the window there in the back garden, eh? Seems quite contented, doesn't she?
6: Yes, yes, yes, she does. Well, thank you very much for the courtesy.
0: The inspector took his leave. When the door closed behind him, Henry Higley did some thinking. The next day, he spoke to Muriel.
4: How would you like to take a trip with me, Muriel?
3: Oh, you mean close up the house?
4: Why not?
3: I'm not sure I want to go away. Oh, you're a sweet man, Henry, but I live here.
4: You've no idea how we could live, what fun we could have. I can draw all the cash from the banks in 10 and 25 pound notes, so it wouldn't take too much room. And we could have a time in London, a real time. I'd buy you some...
0: So clothes. Henry planned a little trip. And he took the trip. Oddly enough, Muriel didn't go along. A permanent tie was not in her plans at the moment. She stayed behind in the house, with a little dog for company. All was quiet after Henry went away. Quiet, yes. Inactive? Oh, no.
6: Tell me, Mr. Marlowe, when did you last hear from your sister?
7: Elizabeth wrote us just after she moved into the house with her husband. I'm afraid we never answered her. The family disapproved of Higley, you see.
6: Oh, any particular reason?
7: Well, he was penniless. Elizabeth, as you probably know, has a nice income from quite a bit of capital. She bought the house, you see.
6: Yes, yes, we heard about that. That's one reason we sought you out, Mr. Marlowe.
7: Are you intimating the possibility of trouble, Inspector?
6: There's always the possibility when a grown person disappears without a trace. And there have been rumors and a few odd coincidences. In any case, we checked the bank. The manager showed us these papers.
7: Oh, what are they?
6: A deed transfer giving full title to the house and property to Henry Higley. Is this your sister's signature, Mr. Marlowe?
7: Oh, let me see. I need my glasses, I'm afraid. Now then. Oh, strange. Looks like hers. But since she'd suddenly grown old. It wavers so. There, for instance. The L and the W and the Marlowe. Elizabeth Marlowe Higley. Inspector, I want to compare it with her letters. But I think I can say with reasonable certainty that this is not my sister's signature.
6: Thank you, Mr. Marlowe. Thank you. To all stations, alert for one Henry Higley, wanted for forgery. Notify all banks. The following serial numbers are of 25 pound notes connected with forgery case. Appearance of any of these notes to be called to the attention of the local police at once in the usual manner.
0: At long last, the hunt was on. The charge pending. Forgery. The days passed. Nothing was reported. Though an occasional banknote with a proper serial number did turn up in the ordinary course of business. Patiently, the places where the notes appeared were charted.
6: First Ramsgate, then Dover. A week later, Folkestone. I imagine we'll find he spent a few days in Paris. After that, Kingston. I expect we'll be hearing from London itself shortly.
0: From London itself.
4: How long did it take to change a mere 25 pounds? One would think the Bank of England had that much cash in small denominations lying about.
8: Beg pardon, sir. Are you the gentleman wanted to change this note?
4: I am.
8: Would you mind stepping this way for a moment, sir?
4: I'm rather in a hurry. Is something the matter with it?
8: With the note? No. My credentials, sir.
4: I see. Detective Inspector Andrews.
8: And you, sir?
4: Higley. Henry Higley. Why all the mystery, Inspector?
8: I'm afraid I shall have to ask you to come with us, sir. You see, the serial number of this banknote and several others have been published in a small matter of forgery.
4: Forgery? What's that to do with me?
8: I'm sure you had nothing to do with it, Mr. Higley, and that you will be most anxious to cooperate with the police. This way, sir, if you don't mind.
0: Henry did mind. His sense of cooperation became stunted quite suddenly. He found very little to tell Inspector Sterrett and Andrews.
4: Of course I drew the money. It was a joint account. I had a right to.
6: And what is your explanation of the transfer of the house?
4: There's none I can give you now. When Elizabeth returned...
8: Where is your wife, Higley?
4: She didn't say. Just staying with friends.
8: Any reason for that?
4: We had a quarrel, a lover's quarrel. She'll get over it when she comes back.
6: You seem very certain she will come back.
4: Have you any reason, Inspector, to doubt that she will?
6: No, not at the moment, nor any reason to doubt that you will be here awaiting her.
4: Do you mean to say you're thinking of holding me on charges?
6: Frankly, we are. You see, Higley, we did a little routine checking. We found that you'd been arrested 3 times, convicted once. In each case, the charge was swindling women who were old enough to know better. So we are holding you, Higley. And the charge is forgery.
0: Now, the direction of the search changed somewhat. Henry Higley was safe. And he'd remain so until Elizabeth Marlowe Higley was found.
3: You've no right to take the house apart like this. Mr. Higley will be...
6: I'm sorry, my girl. We have a warrant.
3: I don't understand, sir. What are you looking for?
6: Not what, my girl. Whom? We're looking for Mrs. Higley.
3: In the cupboards and under the floor and... No, it isn't true. It isn't. She went away.
0: They took the house apart and put it back together again. Nothing. They dragged the moat around the house. Nothing. Then they drained it.
8: There it is, Sterrett. Dry as it ever will be, and nothing. Not a sign.
6: Mud looks mighty deep.
8: Oh, it's a quagmire down there. Watch this. Takes that stone as if it were nothing. He couldn't have thrown a body that far out, and there's no sign of anything on the sides.
6: He might have waded out, Andrews. The water wasn't particularly deep.
8: He'd have gone in up to his waist if he'd tried that. You know, it takes good soil to make mud like that.
6: Yes, I noticed. Funny the way they let the garden go to seed.
8: Oh, it's not too bad. Except for that patch of stunted bush over there, where the dog's lying.
6: Yes, let's have a look at that, shall we?
8: You never quit, do you, Sterrett?
6: Human beings can't disappear without a trace. They just don't, that's all. Oh, that's a good dog. There we are. There. These aren't stunted, Andrews. These are new planted.
8: You're right. Look here, the whole area, straight to the moat. This earth was turned, and fairly recently, at least 10 yards of it.
6: That's a ditch, Andrews, a ditch that has been filled in. I think maybe we ought to start digging hereabouts. Eight hours now, and still nothing.
8: There'll be nothing. Another good idea gone wrong. Shall I tell the men to stop?
6: Yes, you may as well.
8: Sterrett, that dog. She's found something.
6: Yes, something she's recognized. Get those lights over here, man.
9: All right, they're coming up here. All right, yeah, come on here.
6: All right, you can start digging again. But carefully now. All around that spot. It's pretty obvious, Andrews. There's a body attached to that lady's shoe.
0: And as I told you at the beginning of this story, that shoe reposes today in an honored position in the Black Museum. The medical examiner swore that a .32 caliber bullet had killed Elizabeth Marlowe. The ballistics expert testified the bullet had come from the gun in Henry Higley's possession the day of his arrest in the Bank of England. Another expert adjusted the noose, placed the white hood over Higley's head, heard the man whisper the admission of his guilt, and sprang the trap. Martha Webley has Patsy now, and the little dog enjoys the fields around Webley's inn. A fit reward, I think you'll agree, for the faithfulness which brought her mistress's killer to final justice. And as I told you, the dainty shoe remains in its customary position in that big stone building on the Thames in Scotland Yard in the Black Museum. Now, until next time, until another story about the Black Museum, I remain, as always, obediently yours.

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9: A call is coming through. You will follow the action taken pursuant to that call from this minute until the final report is written in the 124 room at the 21st precinct.
10: All right, I'll tell you what you can do. You better come into the station house and talk to the detectives. Yes, sir. There's someone up there all night.
9: 21st precinct. It's just lines on a map of the city of New York. Most of the 173,000 people wedged into the 9/10 of a square mile between Fifth Avenue and the East River wouldn't know if you asked them that they lived or worked in the 21st. Whether they know it or not, the security of their persons, their homes, and their property is my job. My job and the job of the 160 patrolmen, 11 sergeants, and 4 lieutenants of whom I'm the boss. My name is Kennelly, Frank Kennelly. I'm captain in command of the 21st. I was working my night tour. At 5:50 p.m., I walked out of my office into the muster room where Lieutenant Gorman was desk officer and Sergeant Burns was on telephone switchboard duty.
10: 21st Precinct, Sergeant Burns.
11: Hello, Captain.
9: Sergeant?
10: You don't have to ring in to ask me that.
9: Captain?
10: Well, walk by there again. See if they're home now.
9: Well, I go on patrol now, Lieutenant.
10: These roofs ringing every time they want to take a deep breath.
9: Didn't you, Sergeant?
10: Yes, sir, I guess I did.
12: Sergeant, have Sector Car Number 3 come by the house for the captain. Going on patrol.
10: Yes, sir, right away.
12: All right, step right up to the desk, mister.
10: CB, this is Sergeant.
9: I'd like to get a little information.
12: Yes, sir.
10: Well,
12: it's a long story. I'd just like to know what to do about it.
10: Do about what?
12: Well, about 6-8 weeks ago, on the 26th of August, to be exact, I came home from work. And my wife was in the living room, and she had company. Another woman, a girl about 20 or 21.
10: Mm-hmm.
12: I didn't know who she was, and there were introductions all around. My wife said she was Mrs. Lois Heppel. Anyway, this Mrs. Heppel had a baby with her. Baby boy, about 9 months. His name is Richie, the baby.
13: 722.
12: Well, so I sit there wondering when supper is going to go on the table and what this Mrs. Heppel is doing.
13: 722, 10-4.
12: Cora, that's my wife, springs it on me.
13: 37.
12: We're taking in a paying guest. The baby. That hits me between the eyes. But I'm polite about the whole thing. I take Cora into the kitchen and I ask her, what's this all about? Are you going nuts? But she gives me a long song and dance about how another lady she met in a delicatessen told her about Mrs. Heppel was looking for some place to board the baby for a couple of months. Well, Cora's dying to have the kid in the house. She won't take no for an answer. So to make a long story short, we took in a baby.
10: Well, what do you want us to do about it?
12: Well, I'm not asking you to do anything about it. All I'm asking for is a little information.
9: Did this Mrs. Heppel pay you anything?
12: That's just the point. And my wife made an agreement that we would board the baby for $12.50 a week. So when she left the kid with us, she gave us $37.50 to cover the first 3 weeks. She said she would either come by the house or send us the money before the 3 weeks was up.
11: Uh-huh. Well, how much has she sent you since?
12: Nothing. Not one lousy cent. That's what I'm so burned up about. We got the kid, we haven't heard a word from her, not a single word.
11: Oh, I see.
12: So, what I'd like to know is, what am I supposed to do?
11: What's your name?
12: Me? Mm-hmm. Wigan, Harry Wigan.
14: 21st Precinct.
11: How do you spell that?
12: W-I-G-A-N.
14: Yeah, come by the station house. Captain's going on patrol.
11: All right, where do you live?
12: 502 York Avenue. Are you the captain here?
11: Yes, that's right. I'm Captain Kennelly.
12: Well, I'm glad to know you. Look, is there something that can be done? Where do I go? Who do I see?
11: Well, might be something that can be done, Mr. Wigan. This child or the mother is not related to either you or your wife.
12: Related? I never seen either of them before in my life. I've seen the woman just that once in my living room when I came home from work.
11: This woman, the mother...
12: Mrs. Heppel. Lois Heppel.
11: She agreed to pay you $12.50 a week to board the child?
12: Yeah, that's right. $12.50 a week. Oh, I told my wife, I told her, Cora, $12.50 a week to take in a kid is nothing today. Nothing. It'll cost more than that, just expenses out of the pocketbook. But she's got to have the kid. She's got to have him. I couldn't even reason with her.
11: How long have you been married?
12: 16 years.
11: Any children of your own?
12: No children. Not that we didn't want any. Her especially, but it was just one of those things, the way it worked out. There was no children.
11: What did this Mrs. Heppel tell your wife?
12: What do you mean?
11: Well, I mean, why did she have to board the baby in a foster home?
12: Oh, well, she said that she had the chance of a pretty good job in one of those airplane factories out in Long Island. Said she wanted to take the job, but that she couldn't do that and take care of the kid, too. Mm-hmm. She wanted to take the job so she could save up some money.
11: Did she give you the address where she'd live out on the island?
12: She said she'd send it when she got settled.
11: Well, did she send it?
12: Yeah, just like she sent the $12.50 a week.
11: Did this Mrs. Heppel live with her husband?
12: I don't even know that she had one. I asked the people in the building where she was staying there. They never saw any husband around there.
11: Well, did she leave any forwarding address at the building?
12: Nothing. She just left.
11: And she owes you approximately 4 weeks' board?
12: Approximately, just about.
11: All right, Mr. Wigan. You and your wife bring the child into the station house. If what you told us can be substantiated, we...
12: Oh, it could be substantiated, all right.
11: Well, then the mother's guilty of abandonment. You make your complaint here, and we'll see that the child is taken care of. I'll be in my office, Lieutenant.
15: Yes, sir.
12: Thanks, Captain. Thanks a lot. Listen, Captain. Yes?
15: All right.
12: I just want you to know that I got nothing against the little fella. He's all right. But I just hate being made a chump out of. You know what I mean?
11: I understand, Mr. Wigan.
12: It's just a rotten, lousy thing for that mother to do, and I ain't going to be the sucker in the deal.
11: How does your wife feel about it?
12: Well, it don't make any difference how she feels about it. I'm the guy that's paying the bills. And I got enough to pay with $63.34 a week take-home pay without worrying about somebody else's obligation.
11: All right, Mr. Wigan. You and your wife come into the station house with the child and get it all straightened out.
12: Yeah, well, I'll go home right now and get him.
11: Well, you can wait until tomorrow if the baby's asleep. You've had him this long. Another night won't make any difference.
12: To you, I know it don't make any difference, Captain. To me, it's plenty of difference.
11: A few minutes after Harry Wigan left the station house, sector car number 3 came by to take me on patrol of the precinct. I had the operator, Patrolman Mercado, drive me to a political rally on 76th Street where all the candidates for city council from the AD were speaking from the same platform. The crowd was not large, and the number of patrolmen assigned to the job was more than adequate. Before returning to the station house, we made a swing of the south end of the precinct by way of York Avenue, where we saw sector car number 1 parked at the curb. We stopped.
16: That must be it, Captain. 502. Mm. There's Eisman coming out.
11: Eisman.
17: Oh, hello, Captain.
11: What do we got?
17: Nothing much, sir. When we rang in, the sergeant told us to take a turn by here. Neighbor called in that a couple were scrapping, family fight. Neighbor thought he was beating her up.
11: Was he?
17: Oh, no, sir. I went up and talked to him. They weren't drinking. Nice enough couple. Said they were just having an argument. Calmed down by the time we got there. Something about their baby. I told them if they had to argue to keep it down low enough so the neighbors wouldn't have to call the cops.
11: What's the name of the couple?
17: Wigan, Captain. Mr. and Mrs. Harry Wigan.
11: What floor are they on?
17: Second floor front, Captain. But it's all settled. They've quieted down.
11: I know him. I want to talk to him.
17: Oh.
11: And back on the job, Eisman.
17: Yes.
11: Mercado.
18: Yes, sir.
11: You wait down here.
18: Yes, sir.
11: The
9: building was old but well kept. No one was in the hall. The other neighbors didn't know there was a disturbance, so they'd been coaxed behind their own doors by the patrolman on the job.
15: Yeah, who is it?
9: Captain Kennelly.
15: Who?
9: Captain Kennelly, 21st Precinct.
15: Oh. All right.
17: Well, there's no trouble, Captain. Everything is fixed up. You didn't have to come.
9: I was just passing by.
17: Oh.
9: Is that Mrs. Wagon?
17: Yeah, that's Mrs. Wagon. Well, come in, Captain.
9: Thank you.
17: The first time. First time since we were married that we fought like that. Arguments, yeah, but not fights like this. Cora, this is Captain Kennelly, the captain I spoke to at the police station.
9: How do you do, Miss Wagon?
18: How do you do? I'm sorry, it was my fault. I screamed. It was me. Harry tried to keep us quiet.
9: Well, it's all over now.
18: He said you told him to bring me and the baby to the police station, is that right?
9: If the baby's been abandoned.
18: Well, I'm taking care of him. I'm taking good care of him.
17: Cora, we've been through that. We've been through that time and time again till it's coming out of my ears.
18: It's the truth.
17: Captain, a cold can of beer. I got some in the icebox.
9: No, thanks.
18: We couldn't keep him here anyway.
17: How many times have I got to say it? I am not going to be the chump in this deal, not me.
18: So wake him up.
17: If he didn't wake up from what went on before, he won't wake up now.
18: Would you like to see him, Captain?
17: Cora.
18: He's such a fine boy.
9: Don't wake him, Miss Wagon.
18: We won't wake him. It's fine. You stay here, Harry.
17: Don't worry.
18: Ever see such a butterball? I love him. You don't know how I love him. How many children do you have, Captain?
9: Three.
18: Three? My. Three is a nice family. Everybody except me. I always wondered why everybody except me.
17: Don't ask foolish questions.
18: Harry says we have to bring him to the police station tomorrow. What will you do?
9: Well, we'll try to find the mother, place charges of abandonment against her.
18: What about him, Richie?
9: The New York Foundling Home. It's a very fine institute.
18: Oh, no.
9: Well, he's not your responsibility, Mrs. Wagon, if the mother abandoned
18: him. Just because the mother abandoned him, is that a reason for me to abandon
17: him? Laura, we've been through all that. We've been all through it so much the neighbors had to call in the police. Now, please.
18: Harry, give me some life.
17: The answer is, has been, and always will be no, no, and oh. That day made a monkey
18: I'm
17: out of
18: me. I'm not thinking of her. I'm thinking of him.
17: He's got nothing to do with it. He's not going to get away with it. That kid gets turned over tomorrow.
18: Sorry.
9: Now, folks, let's settle down.
17: It's settled down, and it's settled. Tomorrow, bright and early.
9: It was settled. The husband made the decision. The wife had apparently resigned herself to it. She sat down on the couch and stared down at the floor. I said goodnight to each of them and left. Downstairs on the street, Sergeant Collins' car had pulled up behind my own. Patrolman Mercado was standing on the sidewalk talking to the sergeant, explaining the nature of the trouble in the house. I joined them. Because it was a quiet night in the precinct, I decided to accompany Sergeant Collins on an inspection tour of cabarets. When I returned to the station house and walked up the front steps into the muster room, a wildly gesticulating man was standing in front of the desk, trying to make himself understood.
19: Now, wait a minute. No comprendo. Hable despacio. Repeatalo.
9: What's the trouble, Sergeant?
20: That's what we're trying to find out, Captain. He just...
19: Hey, Amelio, visitaremos mi casa.
20: Yeah, all right, hold it. Pare.
19: It's
20: been a long time since high school Spanish, Captain.
9: Well, did you call upstairs to the detectives? Is Fernandez on the job tonight?
20: Yes, sir, he's working, but he's out on patrol. Mm-hmm. They're trying to locate him.
17: I think he's trying to tell me he was robbed. Look, ¿cómo se llama usted?
19: Protea. Tremendo Organza Protea. Okay. Ella y su amigo lo cogieron todo.
17: Look, wait a minute. Hable más despacio.
19: Sí, sí.
17: Enséñame sus papeles.
19: Papeles, ahí están.
20: You're not doing bad, Lieutenant.
17: Well, he's had a lot more practice than I have.
20: He is going to show you his wallet.
19: Yo soy marinero. Yeah. Mi barco está en Hoboken. Me robaron una muchacha.
17: Wait a minute. Un momento. Momento.
19: Sí,
17: sí. I think he's a merchant seaman. I think that's what this card says, anyhow. ¿Cuál es su nacionalidad?
19: Nacionalidad?
17: Yeah.
19: Sudamericano. Argentino.
17: He's from the Argentine.
19: Excuse me.
17: Uh,
20: call left to Barco.
19: Is Barco the Yamala Ricaldi?
20: Ricaldi.
1: Ask him if he's heard.
20: Oh, yes, sir. Estaro said, Herido?
19: Sí, señor,
20: okay,
19: malamente.
20: Okay, yeah, he
1: We'll keep him here.
19: Me dieron un golpe en el cuello.
20: Yeah.
19: Me dieron con un
20: palo. All right, all right. Hold it.
19: Pare.
20: Pare.
1: Pare. Located, Detective Fernandez. He's on his way
20: in. Oh, brother, that's good.
19: ¿Cómo recobre mi dinero?
20: Yeah, pare. Espere un momento. Detective. Quiere hacerle algunas preguntas very soon.
1: Are you busy, Captain? Can I see a minute? Oh, hello, Mr. Wagon.
19: Yo quiero mi dinero.
1: It's important, Captain. All right, Mr. Wagon.
19: Más que $100.
1: I'll be in my office, Sergeant.
20: Yes, sir.
1: Come into my office, Mr. Wagon.
20: Yeah, sure.
1: Go ahead.
20: Thanks.
1: Well, what's the trouble, Mr. Wagon?
20: She's gone. My wife. She's gone and she took the kid with her.
1: When did she leave?
20: I don't know. I thought it was all settled. We were going to bring the kid in here tomorrow. I went to bed. You know, I got to get up early to go to work. Cora said she'd go sit in the living room a while.
1: And she left after you fell asleep?
20: Yeah, that's right. She just took the baby and she left.
1: Well, have you any idea where she went?
20: No, I don't have any idea at all.
1: When did you discover she was gone?
20: I don't know. I'm usually a sound sleeper, very sound, but I guess I just felt that something was wrong. I woke up and she wasn't in the bed. I went out into the living room and into the kid's room and she wasn't there.
1: Does she have any relatives she could have gone to?
20: That's the funny part of it. Not a soul. A sister in Boston. That's all the relatives she's got.
1: What about friends?
20: Well, it was so late, I didn't feel like calling anybody.
1: Is there anyone in the building she could have gone to?
20: I thought maybe she had done that at first. And then I looked in the closet. She took her winter coat and bundled up the baby with some heavy blankets we had there, so I figured that she wasn't going to anyone in the building.
1: How about a hotel?
20: I don't think so. She didn't take any money.
1: Nothing?
20: Well, payday's tomorrow. She didn't have only a couple of dollars left. She left a couple of dollars right on the dresser. She took it out of her pocketbook and left it right on the dresser. Captain, I don't think she took a cent with her. Not a cent. That's what worries me.
1: You're positive she didn't go to her friends?
20: Can't be positive, but I don't think so.
1: Well, you ought to check some of your friends in the neighborhood.
20: Well, I wouldn't want to do that, Captain. I've been enough trouble tonight. It's late already. They all got to get up early in the morning. I wouldn't want to wake any of them up.
1: Well, she didn't have any money with her, Mr. Wagon. That's where you're going to find her, I think.
20: Look, Captain, don't you think I was right? I mean, why should we be chumps and take on somebody else's obligations like that? I can see that she likes the kid. She loves him. I like him, too. But her mother made a sucker out of us. She just played us for chumps. She knew she wasn't coming back when she left the kid. I just don't go for that kind of deal.
1: Your wife seemed happy enough with it.
20: Well, there's got to be somebody in the family that looks out for your rights. There's got to be somebody that sees you don't get stepped on. Listen, Captain, I'm worried to death. What can I do?
1: If you don't want to contact your friends tonight, the only thing you can do is wait until morning.
20: Well, that seems like an awful long time, Captain. An awful long time.
1: Mr. Wagon finally took my suggestion and went home to bed. In the meantime, we notified CB and the Missing Persons Bureau. An alarm was put out over the teletype to every precinct in the city of New York, giving a description of Cora Wagon and of the child. As patrolmen on post and in the sector cars in the 21st rang in, the sergeant on TS gave each of them the description and told them to be on the lookout for the woman and the child. Not long afterwards, sector car number 3 responded to a radio call to meet the subway station agent in the 68th Street station of the Lexington Avenue local.
20: There he is, in the booth. You call the precinct?
21: Yeah. Wait a minute. I'll be right out.
20: What's the trouble?
21: Over here. Two passengers called her to my attention. Go on through. I've been watching her.
20: Thanks.
21: As far as I know, she's been sitting there a couple of hours. Over there, on the bench. The woman with the baby. She's just been sitting there.
20: Yeah. Okay. You can go on back if you want. We'll handle it.
21: Oh, good. Thanks. Seems awful funny.
20: Yeah.
21: I'll see you.
20: What was the name of the woman in that alarm? The one with the baby?
1: Wagon?
20: Yeah. Yeah, Wagon.
16: Well, it could be her.
0: Excuse me, lady.
3: He's asleep. He woke up when an express passed a little while ago. I had a hard time getting him to go back.
16: It's kind of late to be out with a baby, isn't it?
3: He's all right. I take good care of him. If this train doesn't wake him up again, they make an awful lot of noise.
16: Oh, this isn't a nursery. It's a subway station.
3: Guess it's not their fault.
0: Are you Mrs. Wigan?
3: What?
0: Are you Mrs. Wigan?
3: I still didn't hear you.
0: I asked you if you were Mrs. Wigan.
3: Yes, I'm Mrs. Wigan.
16: Well, we've been looking for you.
3: Oh, I guess Harry woke up and saw I was gone.
16: Yeah, I guess he didn't.
3: I don't want to give Richie up. I can't give him up. I've wanted him so long. You've no idea how long.
16: We'd better go into the station house and talk about it, Mrs. Wigan.
3: Oh, do we have to?
16: Yeah, we better.
3: I'm not going to give him up. Look, he even smiles when he sleeps. You've never seen such a happy baby. He's so happy.
16: Yeah, I guess he is.
3: He won't be happy if they take him away from me. Nobody will be happy. Nobody.
16: Well, come on, Mrs. Wagner.
3: All right. Everything's so funny. He's hers and she doesn't want him. I want him and I can't have him. So funny.
1: The two officers took Mrs. Wagon and the child upstairs to their car and drove them to the 21st. I had just returned from my tour of the division with the deputy police commissioner. I asked Mrs. Wagon to wait in my office. Then I instructed the desk officer to notify Mr. Wagon that his wife was at the station house. After a few minutes, I walked toward my office. Through the open door, I could see her holding the sleeping child tightly in her arms. She looked down at him fondly.
3: Oh. Is Harry coming?
1: I sent an officer around to tell him you were here.
3: Oh. I think he really likes Richie. I don't understand him. I'll be out or in the kitchen or someplace, and I'll come in and find him playing with the baby, and he jumps away. Like he was caught stealing something. I don't understand him.
1: He told me the mother is making a sucker out of him.
3: Yes, he told me that, too, but maybe it's not her fault. I don't see how anybody could help caring about Richie. Maybe she's sick or something. That could happen, couldn't it? Couldn't that be why she didn't send the money?
1: Well, we'll find out. The detectives will start checking into it.
3: Do they have to take him away from me? Can I keep until they find out something?
1: According to the law, Mrs. Wagon, when a parent has agreed to pay for a child in a foster home and goes away without leaving an ascertainable address or continuing to arrange for board, the child is considered abandoned.
3: I haven't abandoned him. I want him.
1: Yes, but you see, he's not yours. It's up to the Department of Welfare to provide shelter for him.
3: Can I keep him anyway?
1: Well, there probably is. You can get your husband to agree to seek adoption.
3: Can I? Not the way Harry feels. He wouldn't agree to anything.
1: He likes the boy. You said that yourself. And he told me he did.
3: Yes, I know. But he's so sore at Mrs. Heppel. He's so sore he takes it out on Richie. And on me. Oh. Excuse me. I thought he was stirring. Look. Like a log. He's really a good baby. And so happy.
1: Yeah. Babies usually are if the person taking care of them is happy doing it.
3: Yes, I know. I'm happy. I've been married all these years, and I've never been so happy. That's what I think may be the matter with Harry is. I think he's jealous. Imagine. Jealous of a little thing like this.
1: Come in. Oh, come in, Mr. Wagon.
16: Thanks. Should I close the door?
1: Yes, please.
16: Hello, Cora.
3: Harry?
16: Why did you have to run off like that, Cora? You scared me half to death. Half to death.
3: I'm sorry, Harry.
16: Sorry, you should be sorry.
3: You waked him.
16: You see, Captain, you see? That's all I get. You wake the baby. Don't play the television. Don't smoke my pipe. It's bad for him. We can't go to the movies. There's nobody to leave him with. Out of the $12.50 a week we didn't get, we have to pay for sitters,
3: Harry.
16: Too. My age, I gotta have an infant around. At my age, I don't need it.
12: All I need is peace and quiet. Nobody thinks of me anymore.
18: All right, Harry. I'm going to give him back. The welfare department does something with them. You'll have your peace and quiet. Do you want to take him now, Captain?
12: Well, it's late, Mrs. Wagon. Why don't you go home with him? You have all his things there. We'll make arrangements in the morning.
18: No, I can't take him home. I want to leave him right here, right now. I can do that, can't I?
12: Well, I'll have to get a policewoman up here to take him to the New York Foundling Home.
2: Now, look, Cora, don't be stubborn. We have to lose the whole night's sleep. Got to be at work at 8 o'clock. Let's go home. You can get the whole thing straightened out tomorrow.
18: I'm not taking this baby in my house again. Not unless I take him there to stay. I'm not. Now, you got your way, didn't you? What else do you want from me? You could at least try to make it a little easy on me. I'm ashamed of you. You don't know what you put me through. You don't realize how much I love you to do this for you.
12: Cora, honey, cut it out.
18: I won't cut it out. You haven't got a brain in your head, not one brain.
12: Yeah, I guess maybe I haven't. Captain, I guess I'm a loss.
2: Are you?
12: Yeah, I know I am. I want to admit to you right here and now that Mrs. Heppel has sent me $12.50 every week to the place where I work, every week.
2: Is that so?
18: Hmm. You're not kidding?
12: No, I'm not kidding. The baby's paid up today, paid up.
18: What did you do with the money?
12: Well, I got to admit it, Cora. I got to admit it. I spend every last cent. Playing the ponies. Every last cent. But she's been right on a button every Monday morning in the mail with a $12.50. In cash, it came in a plain envelope.
2: From where was it postmarked?
12: Postmarked? What do you mean, postmarked?
2: Well, where were they mailed from?
12: From all over. She's been traveling.
18: Can we keep him now, Captain? Can we?
2: Well, if the board bill is paid up under the law, the baby hasn't been abandoned.
18: That's wonderful, Harry. That's what? You spent that money on the horses?
12: Well, yeah.
18: Well, you ought to be ashamed of yourself. The baby's money on the horses.
12: Cora.
2: You never heard from the mother, did you? How are you gonna win, Captain? You just can't win.
12: Well, at least one thing. In a marriage, you can't do any worse than come in second. Go on. Catch up with her.
4: 21st Precinct, Sergeant Burns. What do you mean you were robbed? Oh, broke into your apartment. Well, where is this?
2: And so it goes, around the clock, through the week, every day, every year. A police precinct in the city of New York is a flesh-and-blood merry-go-round. Anyone can catch the brass ring, or the brass ring can catch anyone.
22: 21st Precinct, a factual account of the way the police work in the world's largest city, is presented with the official cooperation of the Patrolmen's Benevolent Association, an organization of more than 20,000 members of the Police Department, City of New York. Everett Sloan in the role of Captain Kennelly. Featured in tonight's cast were Wendell Holmes, Ralph Camargo, George Petrie, Juano Hernandez, Bill Lipton, Randall Kramer, and Elspeth Eric. 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Art Hanna speaking.
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0: written and directed by Stanley Niss, produced for CBS Radio by John Ives. 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
1: Oh, come in, Smithers. What is it? Speak up, boy. Orange juice.
2: No, sir. New Kellogg's Rise and Shine.
1: Hey, finish.
2: And look at this, sir.
1: No peel, no pips, and it's got vitamin C. Well, Smithers, I suppose this is it.
2: What are you doing, sir?
1: Thank you, Governor. Wife and three pips to support. Thank you.
3: New Kellogg's Rise and Shine. Now tastes as good as orange juice.

0: 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With After Effects.
1: What has a hazelnut in every bite?
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1: And thick milk chocolate for your delight?
2: Sorry!
1: Nougat and caramel golden light?
2: Sorry!
1: And don't forget the hazelnut in every bite! And again! What has a hazelnut in every bite?
2: Sorry!
1: Thick milk chocolate for your delight?
2: Sorry!
1: Nougat and caramel golden light? And don't forget the hazelnut in every bite!
2: Sorry!
1: A hazelnut in every bite!
3: 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I'm crunching my polo, dear Liza, crunching.
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1: No, I don't think so.
0: What about that?
1: No. It's quite nice, though.
0: Is it? Do you think I might try a piece? I'll have 2 ounces, please.
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4: We present Barry Foster as Sherlock Holmes and David Buck as Dr. Watson in a new dramatization of the short stories by Sir Arthur Conan Doyle. Silver Blaze, dramatized by Michael Bakewell.

0: Edith? Edith?
1: Yes, Mrs. Straker?
0: Oh, Edith, have you seen Mr. Straker about anywhere?
1: No, not yet.
0: Oh, he got up during the night. He said he was worried about the horses after that stranger had been nosing around. I fell asleep again. He didn't come back. I'm worried.
1: I'm sure he's come to no harm. He's probably still in the stable. Let's go and look.
0: John? Are you in there? John? Oh, Edith, look. Silver Blaze has gone.
2: Oh,
1: but what's happened to Hunter? He's on the floor.
0: Oh.

0: stupid boy's asleep. Hunter! Hunter! Wake up, Hunter, wake up!
1: Oh, what's the matter with him, Mom? Why won't he wake up?
0: Oh, he's in a stupor. Looks as though he's drunk or drugged. Get the other stable boys from the loft, Edith. I'm going out onto the moors.
2: There's no sight of silverware, Mrs. Straker. Looks like he's vanished.
1: There's something flapping on that first bush down there.
0: Where?
1: There, oh. Over to the right.
3: It's John's overcoat. I'm sure of it.
1: There's something down there in the hollow.
3: Oh, my God.
2: Stay here, Mrs. I'll go and see.
3: Who is it?
2: Don't come down, Mrs. His skull's been stove in.
4: We are going well. Our rate at present is 53 and a half miles an hour.
5: Oh, I have not observed the quarter mile post.
4: Nor have I, Watson. The telegraph posts upon this line are 60 yards apart, and since my watch is invariably accurate, the calculation is a simple one. I presume you have already looked into the matter of the murder of John Straker, the disappearance of the favourite for the Wessex Cup.
5: I have seen what the Telegraph and the Chronicle have to say.
4: On Tuesday evening, I received telegrams, both from Colonel Ross, the owner of the horse, and from Inspector Gregory, who is looking after the case, inviting my cooperation.
5: Tuesday evening? But this is Thursday morning, Holmes. Why did you not go down yesterday?
4: Because I made a blunder, my dear Watson.
5: Surely not, Holmes.
4: Well, the fact is, I could not believe it possible that the most remarkable horse in England could long remain concealed, especially in so sparsely inhabited a place as the North of Dartmoor. I was mistaken. Yet, in some ways, I feel that yesterday has not been wasted.
5: You have formed a theory that...
4: At least I have a grasp of the essential features of the case. I shall enumerate them to you. Silver Blaze is now in his fifth year, and he has won each of the prizes of the tournament. Until his disappearance, he was favored for the Wessex Cup, betting being into one. Enormous sums of money have been laid on him. It's obvious, therefore, that there are many people who have the strongest interest in preventing Silver Blaze being there at the fall of the stag next Tuesday.
5: But had no precautions been taken?
4: Every precaution. Trainer John Straker has been in Colonel Ross's service for years. He had insisted that one of the stable boys sit up each night in Silver Blaze's stable, while the other boys slept in the loft above.
5: Yes.
4: Now, on the evening of the tragedy, it was a lad called Ned Hunter's turn to night guard. At a few minutes after nine, the maid, Edith Baxter, carried Hunter's supper down to the stables. It was a dish of curried mutton. She took no liquid, as there was a water tap in the stables, and it was a rule that the lad on duty should drink nothing else. The maid carried a lantern with her, as it was very dark, and the path ran across the open moor.
6: Hey!
1: Oh!
6: Hey there!
1: What?
6: Here, stop a minute, will you? Can you tell me where I am?
1: You're close to King's Pyland, sir.
6: The racing stables? What a stroke of luck. Is that the stable boy's supper you're carrying there?
1: Yes, it is.
6: Well, now, if you see that the stable boy gets this slip of paper tonight, you shall have the prettiest frock that money can buy.
1: Go away! I want nothing to do with you! Ned? Ned, open the window. There's a stranger here pestering me. Ned!
7: What is it, Edith? What's going on?
6: There's nothing to concern yourself about. I just wanted a word with you, that's all.
7: What business have you here?
6: It's business that may put something in your pocket. You've two horses running in the Wessex Cup. Silver Blaze and Bayard. Let me have the straight tip, and you won't be a loser.
7: You're one of those damn touts. I'll show you how we serve them in King's Pyland. Be off, or I'll set the dogs on you!
5: Just a moment, Holmes. Did the stable boy, when he ran out with the dog, leave the door unlocked behind him?
4: Excellent, Watson. Yes. The boy locked the door before he went, and the window was not large enough for a man to get through.
5: I see.
4: Now, you'll have read about the disappearance of the favourite and the discovery of Straker's body on the moors the following morning. His head had been beaten in. There were marks of a struggle all about it. In one hand, he held a knife covered in blood up to the handle. In the other, he clutched a cravat, which Hunter later identified as belonging to the stranger who had been at the stables the previous evening. An analysis of the remains of Hunter's supper showed an appreciable quantity of powdered opium.
5: Ah!
4: Yet the people of the house had partaken of the same dish on the same night without any ill effect.
5: And the police, what is their opinion?
4: The case has been entrusted to Inspector Crane, an extremely competent officer, but not endowed with a great imagination. He's meeting us at Tavistock Station. I gather he's tracked down the stranger and placed him under arrest. He's a ne'er-do-well amateur young bookmaker named Fitzroy Simpson.

0: I'm confident he's our man, Mr. Holmes. In his betting book, he registered £5,000 against the favourite. He'd also been trying to get information out of Silas Brown at Capelton Stables across the moor.
1: And what was that? How did he account for that?
0: He turned quite pale when we confronted him with it. And then there was his stick.
1: Stick?
0: A Penang lawyer, Mr. Holmes, weighted with lead. Could well have caused those terrible head injuries.
1: But I understand that Straker had a knife in his hand.
0: He had. And that is our one weak spot. The knife was clotted with blood, but there was no wound on Simpson's person.
2: But is it not possible... Yes, Watson? Is it not possible that the incised wound on Straker's body may have been caused by his own knife in the convulsive struggles which followed brain injury?
1: Well, if that were so, it would tell against Simpson.
0: Our theory is that having poisoned the stable boy, he took the horse out onto the moor with the intention of kidnapping him. Somehow or other, Straker got wind of what was happening and followed him. There was a struggle, during which Simpson beat out Straker's brains with his stick.
1: And Silver Blaze?
0: Bolted during the struggle, or has been hidden away somewhere.
1: What of the other two lads in the loft?
0: Both sound sleepers. They heard nothing during the night.
1: Indeed.
0: Yes, I think we have enough to go before a jury.
1: But your evidence is entirely circumstantial, Inspector. I fear that a clever counsel would tear it all to rags.
0: We shall see, Mr. Holmes, we shall see. But we've arrived at King's Pylon. Colonel Ross is expecting us.
3: I'm delighted that you've come down, Mr. Holmes. The inspector has done all that could possibly be suggested. But I wish to leave no stone unturned in trying to avenge poor Straker and in recovering Silver Blaze. Doubtless you wish to proceed directly to the scene of the crime?
4: I think I should prefer to stay here for a while and go into one or two questions of detail.
3: But after so much time has passed, Mr. Holmes...
4: I have my own methods, Colonel. Now, Inspector, after his death, Straker was brought back here?
0: Yes, he lies upstairs. The inquest is tomorrow.
4: And he was in your service for some years, Colonel Roth?
3: Both as jockey and trainer. I always found him to be an excellent servant.
4: I presume that you made an inventory of what he had in his pockets at the time of death, Inspector.
0: Well, I have the things themselves in this box. Care to see them?
4: I should be very glad.
0: There we are. Box of vestas. 2 inches of tallow candle. A briar root pipe. Pouch of seal skin with 1/2 ounce of tobacco.
4: Long cut Cavendish.
0: Silver watch with a gold chain. 5 gold sovereigns. An aluminium pencil case. A few papers and an ivory-handled knife with a very delicate, inflexible blade marked Weiss & Co. London.
4: This is the knife found in Straker's hand?
0: Yes, Mr. Holmes.
4: It's surely in your line, Watson.
2: Yes, it is what we call a cataract knife.
4: I thought so. Very delicate blade, devised for very delicate work.
0: His wife tells us the knife had lain for some days upon the dressing table and he picked it up when he left.
4: What about these papers?
3: Now, they're of no consequence, Mr. Holmes.
0: Yeah, hey, dealer's accounts, instructions from Colonel Ross.
4: Well, what's this one? A milliner's account for 37 pounds 15. Made out by Madame Le Zerrier of Bond Street to William Darby.
3: Now, we're wasting our time on such trivia, Mr. Holmes. It will scarcely help us to find my horse.
4: Every detail makes its point, Colonel. Did you follow this up, Inspector?
0: Mrs. Straker tells us that Derbyshire was a friend of her husband, and that occasionally his letters were addressed here.
4: And Derbyshire has somewhat expensive taste. However, let us bow to the Colonel's impatience and go down to the scene of the crime.
2: This is the place, Mr. Holmes. The furze bush in which the stable boy found Straker's coat is over there.
4: Now, there was not much wind that night, I understand.
2: No, but heavy rain.
4: So the overcoat was not blown against the first bush, but placed there. I perceive that the ground has been trampled up a good deal. No doubt many feet have been here since Monday night.
2: A piece of matting has been laid here at the side, and we've all stood on that.
4: Excellent.
2: In this bag, I have one of the boots which John Straker wore, one of Fitzroy Simpson's shoes, and a cast horseshoe of silver blade.
4: I shall take advantage of your matting to study the crime at ground level.
0: Hello? What's this?
5: Wax Vesta, half buried.
2: I cannot think how I came to overlook it.
5: Oh, it was invisible, buried in the mud. I only saw it because I was looking for it. You've explored the fern bushes round the rim of the hollow.
2: 100 yards in each direction. I'm afraid there are no more tracks.
5: Indeed. I think that Watson and I will take a walk over the moors before it gets dark. I think I shall put this horseshoe in my pocket. For luck.
3: I wish you would come back with me, Inspector. There are several points on which I should like your advice. And especially as to whether we do not owe it to the public to remove our horse's name from the entrance to the cup.
5: Certainly not. I should let the name stand.
3: I'm very glad to have had your opinion, sir. You will find us at Forest Straker's house when you have finished your little walk. And we can drive together into Tavistock. Come, Inspector.
5: Yes. Now then, Watson, I think we should leave aside the problem of John Straker for the moment. We confine ourselves to finding out what has become of the horse. Now, supposing that he broke away during or after the struggle, where would he have gone to? Now, the horse is a very gregarious creature. Left to himself, his instincts would have been either to return to King's Pyland or to go over to the rival stables at Capleton. Now, he's not at King's Pyland, therefore he is at Capleton. Now, although Gregory found no tracks, here, there's a long hollow, do you see, over there? In the direction of Capleton. Now, it must have been very wet there on Monday night. If our supposition is correct, then the horse must have crossed that. And there's the point where we should look for tracks. Come on. Now, Watson, if you would be so good as to take the right bank of the hollow.
2: Ah, very well, sir. Ah, Watson, here. You see?
0: Good heavens. The track of a horse.
2: If we try the horseshoe so thoughtfully provided by Inspector Gregory,
0: it fits exactly.
2: You see the value of imagination, Watson. It's the one quality which the good inspector lacks. We imagine what might have happened, acted upon the supposition, and find ourselves justified. Let's proceed. Hey. Look, Holmes.
5: Ah, footprints by those of the horse. An unusually shaped last.
2: The horse was alone before, Holmes.
5: Let us follow and see where they lead. Oh, but they turn back towards King's Pyland.
2: No, Holmes, no. Look, they turn back again.
5: Ah, one for you, Watson. There is no question where they're leading now. To Capleton Stables. Someone found a horse wandering on the moor. Obviously, he recognized the animal by its white forehead. His first thought was to take it back to King's Pyland. Then he realized the opportunity the chance had put into his hands. Watson, I think we should make our way to Lord Blackwater's stables at Capleton. Have a word with his manager, Mr. Silas Brown.
6: Be off with you! We don't want no loiterers here!
5: Reach into your waistcoat pocket as if for a half crown. It's a gesture which I've known never to fail.
6: Master, don't think kindly to strangers here.
5: I merely wished to ask a simple question. Should I be too early to see your master, Mr. Silas Brown, if I were to call here at 5 o'clock tomorrow morning?
6: If anybody's about at that time, he will be, sir, for he's always the first stirring. Oh, thank you kindly, sir.
7: What are you doing there, Darcy?
6: Oh, that's him now, sir. Don't let him see me taking your money. It's more than my case is worth. Take your crap.
7: Darcy, I will not have you gossiping. Get about your business. You? What the devil you want here?
5: 10 minutes talk with you, my good sir.
7: I've no time to talk to every gadabout. Be off or you'll find a dog at your heels.
5: You may find what I have to say not entirely without interest. A word in your ear, sir, if you'll please. Excuse me, Watson.
7: Lie.
5: That's as may be, but shall we argue about it here in public or talk it over in your parlor?
7: Come in, then. If you wish. But just you go, not him.
5: I shall be not more than a few minutes, Watson. Very well, Holmes. If you say so. A more perfect compound of the bully, coward, and sneak I've seldom met with.
6: Brown has the horse, sir.
5: He tried to bluster it out, but I described to him so exactly what his actions had been up in that morning. He's convinced that I was watching him. Of course, you observed the peculiarly square toes in the impression. His own boots exactly corresponded to them. I described to him how he found Silver Blaze wandering over the moor, and his astonishment that chance had put into his power the only horse which could beat the one upon which he had put his money. When I told him every detail, he gave it up, thought only of saving his own skin.
2: But surely the capons and the stables had been searched.
5: Oh, an old horse faker like him has many a dodge.
2: Well, Colonel Ross will be greatly relieved.
5: I am inclined to keep our discovery to ourselves for the time being, Watson. I don't know whether you observed it, but the Colonel's manner has been just a little cavalier towards me. I'm inclined to have some amusement at his expense. They'll say nothing to him about the horse.
2: Well, certainly not without your permission, Holmes.
5: And, of course, all this is quite a minor case compared with the question of who killed John Straker.
2: And you will now devote yourself to that?
5: On the contrary. We both go back to London by the night train.
7: So, you're giving up the case already, Mr. Holmes. Despair of arresting the murderer of poor Straker.
3: There are certain grave difficulties in the way.
7: And Silver Blaze?
3: Oh, I have every hope that he will start on Tuesday. I beg that you have your jockey in readiness.
7: You astound me, Holmes.
3: Inspector, might I have a photograph of John Straker?
8: I have one here, Mr. Holmes.
3: Oh, my dear Gregory, you anticipate all my wants.
7: Well, I have had your baggage stowed, Mr. Holmes. The carriage is ready.
3: Excellent, thank you. Oh, just a moment. I see a few sheep in the paddock there.
7: Yes.
3: Well, have you noticed anything wrong with them lately?
7: Strange that you should say that. I have been told that some have gone lame recently.
3: Really? A long shot, Watson, a very long shot. Gregory, let me recommend to your attention this singular epidemic among the sheep.
2: You consider the sheep to be important?
3: Exceedingly, sir.
2: Is there any other point to which you would wish to draw my attention?
3: To the curious incident of the dog in the night time.
2: The dog did nothing in the night time.
3: That was the curious incident. Goodbye, Gregory. Goodbye, Colonel.
5: We shall meet again at Winchester to see the race for the Wessex Cup.
9: Not Silver Blaze.
10: I suppose you would know him when you saw him.
9: I have been of the turf for 20 years and never been asked such a question before, sir. A child would know Silver Blaze's white forehead. That horse did not have a white hair in its coat.
3: Well, Colonel, let us go and look at the horse together.
9: Very well.
5: He seems to know you, Colonel, at any rate. You'll go need to wash his face in spirits of wine, and you'll find that he's the same old Silver Blaze as ever.
9: You take my breath away.
5: I found him in the hands of a faker, and took the liberty of running him just as he was.
9: My dear sir, I owe you a 1,000 apologies for having doubted your abilities.
5: If only you could now lay your hands on the murderer of John Straker.
9: I have done so. You've got him. Where is he then?
5: In my company at the present moment.
9: I quite recognize that I'm under obligations to you, Mr. Holmes, but I must regard what you've just said as either a very bad joke or an insult.
5: No, Colonel, I did not mean you. The real culprit is standing immediately in front of you. Here.
9: A
5: horse. It may lessen his guilt if I say that it was done in self-defense. And that John Straker was a man who has been entirely unworthy of your confidence. But this is neither the time nor the place. I've reserved 3 places on the 6 o'clock Pullman. I suggest that we defer a full explanation until then. It was the mutton curry which was
11: was the first link in my chain of reasoning.
3: Really, Mr. Holmes?
11: Powdered opium is by no means tasteless. A curry was exactly the medium which would disguise it.
3: But I don't
11: it effectively that. Eliminated Fitzroy Simpson as the culprit. By no possible supposition could he have caused curry to have been served to the stable boy that night. Therefore, my attention centered upon John Straker. Now, you will recall the curious incident of the dog in the nighttime.
2: Inspector Gregory seemed most puzzled.
11: It was the silence of the dog that caught my attention. Someone had been in, had fetched out a horse, and yet the dog had not barked enough to arouse the two lads in the loft. Obviously, the midnight visitor was someone he knew well.
2: Oh, of course. Never occurred.
11: Well, there have been cases before now where trainers have made sure of great sums of money by laying against their own horses. But in what way did he intend to incapacitate Silver Blaze? It was the delicate surgeon's knife in the dead man's hand which provided the explanation. A slight subcutaneous nick across the tendons of a horse's ham would lame him, but would leave no trace.
3: The villain! The scoundrel!
11: Straker led the horse out onto the moor to a hollow where he could perform his operation by the light of a candle without being observed. A Simpson, in his flight, had dropped his cravat, and Straker picked it up, perhaps with the idea of securing the horse's limb. Took off his overcoat, got behind the horse, and struck a light. But the creature, frightened at the sudden glare, lashed out, and the steel shoe hit Straker full on the forehead, and in falling the knife gashed his thigh. Do I make it clear?
3: Wonderful. You might have been there.
11: My final shot was, I confess, a very long one. It struck me that so astute a man as Straker would not undertake this delicate tendon licking without a little practice. I noted the sheep. And I asked you a question which, rather to my surprise, showed that my theory was correct.
3: But could I have been so mistaken in a man? He'd been in my employ for 12 years, Mr. Holmes.
11: You were not altogether mistaken. The contents of Straker's pockets provided the clue. As a man of the world, Colonel, you know that men do not carry other men's bills about in their pockets. I at once concluded that Straker was living a double life and keeping a second establishment.
2: Another bill from the milliner.
11: Precisely what... I called there with the photograph so kindly provided by Inspector Gregory. The milliner at once recognized Straker as an excellent customer of the name of Derbyshire, who had a very dashing wife with a strong partiality for expensive dresses. I have no doubt that this woman had plunged him head over heels in debt.
3: There is one thing, Mr.
11: Oh, this is Clapham Junction, if I'm not mistaken. And we shall be in Victoria in less than 10 minutes. If you would care to smoke a cigar in our room, Colonel, I shall be happy to give you any other details which might interest you.

That was Barry Foster as Sherlock Holmes and David Buck as Dr. Watson in Silver Blaze by Sir Arthur Conan Doyle. Dramatized for radio by Michael Bakewell. Inspector Gregory was played by Jeffrey Matthews. Colonel Ross by Alexander John. Mrs. Straker, Patricia Gibson. Edith, Patricia Gallimore. Ned Hunter, Peter Brooks. And Simpson by Adrian Bracken. The play was directed in our Birmingham studios by Roger Pines.

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14: Are you willing to undertake a dangerous mission behind the enemy lines, knowing you may never return alive?
15: What you have just heard is the question asked during the war of agents of the OSS. Ordinary citizens who to this question answered, yes.
14: This is Cloak and Dagger.

0: warfare, espionage, international intrigue. These are the weapons of the OSS. Today's adventure,
1: The Last Mission,
0: the story of an American OSS agent in Canton, China, is suggested by actual incidents recorded in the Washington files of the Office of Strategic Services. A story that can now be told.
2: He must have had another name, but I never knew what it was. Everybody on the waterfront called him Charlie. He was old and he limped and he should have drunk less and shaved more. We'd see him on the wharves in the afternoons in his dirty dungarees and torn sweater, begging cigarettes from sailors. Then evenings he would hobble into Lee Chen's tavern where I worked to beg for something else.
3: Hey, Tanya! Hey, ain't you gonna buy Charlie one little drink, huh?
2: No, I'm not, Charlie. No drinks on the house tonight.
3: Oh, but tonight's the night there ought to be drinks in the house. Are you forgetting it was just 5 years ago tonight Canton fell to the Japanese? We gotta celebrate, don't we? What's the matter? I say something wrong?
2: I don't like your sense of humor.
3: Oh, I don't see what you got against the Japs, Tanya. With all them nationalities mixed up in you, you probably got some Jap blood yourself.
2: No, I haven't. Every other kind may be Spanish and Russian, even Irish, but there's not a drop of Jap blood in the Bonillas.
3: All right. Don't get steamed up. I still say there's no reason for you to hate them. What do you care who's running Canton?
2: I told him then. I don't know why I did. I've never told anyone else. How they'd murdered my family in Nanking 6 years before. My father, my mother, my two sisters. The Japs had killed them all. And if we hadn't got out of the city ahead of them, they'd have killed my brother Florian and myself.
3: So you wasn't always a waitress in a waterfront dive, huh, Tanya?
2: No. And my brother didn't always prowl the streets looking for trouble. I got the Japs to thank for that. Now maybe you can understand.
3: Easy, Tanya. We got visitors.
2: What do they want now?
3: Checking identification papers again.
4: U.A. Press, arise. Always arise in the presence of the soldiers. Remember that hereafter. Now, your papers, Press.
2: Here.
4: Tanya Bonilla, born in Madrid. You are Spanish, but you have Russian first name.
2: And an Irish middle name. What does that make me?
4: Perhaps makes you an Aryan.
5: Captain.
4: Yes, Lieutenant.
5: It would be very dull in Canton if we put all the beautiful girls in jail.
4: That is true. Your papers are in order, Miss Bonilla. And now, your papers, Chris.
3: Who, me? Huh? I ain't got no papers, Captain.
4: What you done with them?
3: Well, I don't know. I guess you must have lost them.
4: What is your nationality?
3: I don't know that neither. Nobody never told me. Seems like I've been around Canton since it was knee-high to...
4: You are an American, perhaps?
3: American? That's good.
4: Take him away, Lieutenant.
3: No, wait a minute. Hold your horses, will you? I ain't gonna do you guys no good locked up in the brig. But I could help you plenty if I was free to... mosey around the dock.
4: You come now, Wait, Lieutenant. What do you mean, old man? How could that help us?
3: Why, I get around, Captain. Old Charlie talks to everybody, and everybody talks to me. And they ain't too careful what they say, neither. If anybody was planning any monkey business, sabotage, or anything like that, old Charlie would be just about the first to know about it.
4: And you would... report it to us?
3: Why not? You're the guys who are running the show, so you're the guys I take orders from. See what I mean?
2: They saw what he meant. And when they left, he was still sitting with me, grinning as if he were proud of what he had done. I got up without a word and went to the bar and bought a drink. I brought it back and held it out.
3: Say, did you buy that for me, Tanya?
2: Yes, I bought it for you.
3: Well, now, that's mighty nice of you. Let me have it.
2: I'll let you have it there.
3: Hey, What's the idea of throwing good whiskey in my face? What's the idea of that?
2: I couldn't find words to tell you what I think of you, Charlie. But I wanted you to know. I was sorry afterward. After all, Charlie was old and hungry and half-cracked. I should have saved it for somebody else. Someone closer and dearer to me. I should have saved it for my brother, Florian, who was waiting for me when I got home.
6: I thought you'd never get here, Tanya. Hurry up and change your clothes. We're going to a party.
2: A party? What party, Florian?
6: Well, it's sort of an anniversary banquet. You know, 5 years in Canton. There are going to be a lot of important people there. Chinese, Japanese, both. Big celebration.
2: Oh? And we're going to celebrate with them?
6: Oh, we weren't invited, of course, but I know a fellow at the door. He's going to let us in. We'll rub shoulders with some of the most important people in Canton.
2: Maybe even with the men who murdered your mother and father.
6: What? Oh, nah, don't be like that, Tanya. That was a long time ago. These aren't the same fellows who took Nanking.
2: They're Japanese.
6: Yeah,
2: we're not going to the party, Florian. We got nothing to celebrate.
6: No? Well, maybe you're not going, but I am.
2: Why?
6: Because I know what side my bread is buttered on, that's why.
2: The Jap side?
6: As long as they're top dog, yes. And it looked like they're going to be top dog for a long time.
2: I see. You're a traitor to our family, Florian.
6: We haven't got a family, Tanya. We haven't got anything. And we never will have unless one of us starts playing on the winning team. See you later.
2: I didn't sleep well that night. I lay there in the dark, feeling as if I were alone and in a world of enemies. That same feeling haunted me all the next day at Lee Chen's. Charlie didn't come to the tavern that evening. I didn't see him till I was through working, till I stepped out into the dark street. Then a shadowy figure came staggering up to me.
3: Tanya!
2: You're drunk, Charlie. You better go home.
3: That's just what I was thinking, Tanya. Only I can't seem to get there. The street keeps going round in circles. How about you kind of steer old Charlie along?
2: I'm sorry. I want to get home myself. It's late.
3: Oh, come on, Tanya. Best boy. Tough old Charlie.
2: He grabbed my arm and hung on to it.
3: That's a girl.
2: It seemed easier to do what he asked than to argue about it.
3: Hey, good girl.
2: I'd never seen his home, but he remembered the address, and I led him toward it through the deserted streets.
3: Ah, here we are.
2: It was the kind of place you'd expect Charlie to live in. A filthy two-story dump in the worst part of Canton. He was still holding my arm as I took his key and unlocked his door for him. Good night, Charlie. Go to bed and sleep it off.
3: Come on in for a while. Why don't you...
2: No, good night, Charlie.
3: I got a bottle in there, Tanya. We can have a little drink.
2: I don't want a drink.
3: Oh, come on in anyway. Come on, Tanya.
2: Charlie, let go. Let go, you hear? But he didn't let go. His fingers were like a vice around my wrist.
3: Come on.
2: He jerked me across the threshold.
3: Get in.
2: He shoved me into the pitch-black room and slammed the door.
3: Now, where's that light?
2: You filthy old bum! Let me out of here!
7: Sorry I had to manhandle you like that. It was the only safe way of getting you in here.
2: I thought someone else had said it. I thought there must be three of us in the room. And the light flashed on, and there were just two. Just Charlie and me.
7: Surprised, Tanya? I'm sorry, but I have to play it safe. You see, Tanya, I am an American. An agent of the OSS.
2: I didn't speak. I stared at him and tried to understand. Tried to connect him with the shuffling little wharf rat I'd always known as Charlie.
7: You realize, of course, Tanya, that this is something of an act of faith, exposing my identity to you like this. No one else in Canton knows who I am. I thought a long time before I decided to let you in on it. When you told me about your family, I had a hunch I could trust you. And then when you threw that drink in my face, I was sure of it.
2: But Charlie... I mean...
7: That's right, I'm still Charlie.
2: Yeah, but why have you done this? Why should you trust me with your life?
7: For a very good reason. Because I need your help.
2: My help?
7: You see, I've operated alone here for a long time. Well, it hasn't been too tough, but now...
2: Now?
7: Jap intelligence is tightening up. A lot of things I can't do alone anymore. That's why I need you.
2: Oh, but I have no experience. I don't know anything about...
7: You have courage and you hate the Japanese. That's worth a lot more than experience.
2: What do you want me to do, Charlie?
7: Come on upstairs.

0: A rickety staircase. He opened the door to a tiny, garret-like room just beneath the roof. It was hot and stuffy. The light he switched on was so dim that at first I couldn't see.
1: Do you know what this is, Tanya?
0: A radio transmitter.
1: That's right.
0: You send messages. To whom?
1: American submarines operating off the Chinese coast. And what I send is all the information I can get about Jap shipping entering and leaving the port of Canton.
0: I see.
1: Tanya, you wait on sailors at Lee Chen's all day. You drink with them.
0: I've never drunk with a Japanese sailor.
1: But you could. Sailors talk a lot when they're drunk. And if they don't talk enough, I could provide you with knockout drops. They'd sleep peacefully while you examined their papers.
0: I see.
1: It scares you a little?
0: A little, yes. You see,
1: watch it, Tanya.
0: What?
1: That letter on the wall. You almost touched it. You better not.
0: Oh, what is it, Charlie?
1: Oh, it's a little precaution I've taken. I wouldn't want this transmitter to fall into Japanese hands. They could do a great deal of damage with it.
0: But the lever in the wall...
1: That can do a great deal of damage, too. It sets off an explosive that'd blow this building sky high.
0: I wasn't sorry to leave that room. We went downstairs a few minutes later. He stood in front of me, watching me.
1: Tanya, let me explain something. We're all volunteers in the OSS, and the people who help us are volunteers, too. You don't have to do this unless you want to.
0: I understand, Charlie.
1: If you refuse, I won't worry about what you know. I'll still trust you.
0: I don't intend to refuse.
1: It doesn't scare you too much?
0: When I think of my father and mother and sister, it doesn't scare me at all.
1: It's a deal?
0: It's a deal.
1: I don't have any liquor. We might have a smoke on it, though.
0: American cigarettes. Oh, I haven't had one for years.
1: Keep the pack.
0: Oh, thanks.
1: To a free world, Tanya.
0: To a free world. That night I slept well. Now I had friends and allies. That is, I slept well until sometime shortly before dawn. And then the sound of my bedroom door opening awoke me. I wasn't frightened. I knew who it was and what he wanted. It had happened so many times before. I waited until he reached my dresser, until he bent over my purse. Don't take any of my money, Florian.
2: Oh, you're awake. Well, I was just...
0: Yes, I know, but I really can't spare any this week. I need the little I got.
2: Well, you don't need it any more than I do. I'm broke, Tanya. Now, where am I supposed to get money to live on?
0: Not out of my purse. Please close it, Florian.
2: All right. Well, I don't see... Hey, what's this?
0: What?
2: Where you get these?
0: What, Florian?
2: These American cigarettes.
0: I got them at the tavern.
2: Who from?
0: From a Jap soldier.
2: A Jap soldier?
0: Yeah, he had taken them off an American prisoner of war.
2: And a Jap gave them to you?
0: Yes,
2: huh?
0: Why not?
2: You accepted them?
0: Naturally, I accepted them.
2: Well, so now my noble sister is accepting gifts from the enemy. Either you had a great change of heart, Tanya, or else...
0: Or else what?
2: Or else you're lying.
0: Beginning the very next night, I flirted with every Jap sailor who came into Lee Chen's. I kept my mouth closed and my ears open. I used every trick I knew to persuade them to talk. And when it became necessary, I used something else. The little white pills that Charlie had given me.
3: I don't... No more to drink. No.
0: Oh, but the evening is young, darling. Come on, let's drink a toast to the Emperor. Stand up.
3: I can't stand up.
0: Of course you can. Here, I'll help you. Come on, go. Hey, that's it. Now, to the Son of Heaven, His Imperial Majesty.
4: drink!
0: Oh, it was so easy, Charlie. He was out cold. I just reached into his pocket and there were his papers.
1: No one saw you?
0: Not a soul.
1: You put the papers back?
0: Of course, after I'd copied them. Here's the information. How am I doing, Charlie? I knew I was doing well. And as time went on, I did even better. We would hear reports on Charlie's radio of Jap ships torpedoed and sunk in Chinese waters. And Charlie would say...
1: That was the baby you told me about last week. Chalk up another one for Tanya, the scourge of the Jap merchant marine.
0: I was proud, and I was happy. And I believed my father and mother and sisters knew, and that they were proud too. And then came the night I went straight from Lee Chen's tavern to Charlie's house to tell him what I'd heard.
1: The Takoda Maru, huh? That's one of the Nip's biggest ships.
0: I know, Charlie. And she's carrying industrial machinery to Yokohama. One of those factories they've stripped in Fuchao.
1: You sure about the sailing time?
0: Quite sure. Tomorrow night at 10 o'clock.
1: Good enough. I'll tip off the subs right away and they'll be laying for her if she isn't traveling in convoy.
0: She isn't, Charlie.
1: And they'll get her like a sitting duck. Well, it's late, Tanya. Better get going.
0: I'll see you tomorrow, Charlie.
1: Not during the day. I'm going down to Tung Ho's junk on the river. I'll be back here by evening.
0: Oh. Good night, Charlie.
1: Wait a minute. Let me see if the coast is clear. Okay. Go ahead. Good night.
0: It was late. The streets were dark and deserted. I would have taken a rickshaw home, but it was too late for that. So I walked. Or rather, I tried to walk, but it was hard to keep myself from running. I told myself I was a fool to be afraid. The streets were safer than in broad daylight. There was no one on them. There was no one who could possibly... I stopped. I thought I heard footsteps. Someone walking behind me. I turned. There was no one there. At least I couldn't see anyone. I started walking faster, and I grabbed the revolver that Charlie had given me. And then I heard the sound again. This time I stopped and whirled around. There was a street lamp behind me, and I saw a shadow on the wall of the building. The shadow of a man.
5: Who's there? Come out and show me who you are. If you don't, I'll shoot.
6: Take it easy, Tanya.
5: Florian.
6: You wouldn't want to shoot your own brother, would you?
5: Florian, what are you doing here? Why were you following me?
6: Just curious, that's all. I've been wondering for quite a while what you were up to.
5: For quite a while?
6: I've seen you go to that place several times. I even took the trouble to find out who lives there. It's that old fellow they call Charlie.
5: Yeah, that's right. Charlie does live there. He's sick.
6: Oh, he's sick, huh?
5: Yes.
6: Just an errand of mercy, huh?
5: Exactly, an errand of mercy. You act as if you didn't believe me.
6: Of course I'd believe you. I certainly don't think you're in love with the old boy. And what other reason would you have to visit him?
0: We walked the rest of the way home together. I was sure he didn't believe me, but I couldn't go back to Charlie's to warn him, not without getting Florian more suspicious. In the morning, I thought. But then I remembered that Charlie would be on Tung Ho's junk on the river in the morning. Lee Chen's tavern opened at noon the next day. The minute I walked in, I knew something was wrong. There were too many Japanese soldiers, far too many. They sat at the bar, drinking. They played cards at the tables. They lounged against the walls, puffing their cigarettes and eyeing me as I crossed the room and whispered to Lee Chen...
5: Why are there so many of them, Lichen?
7: Maybe your brother can't tell you, Tanya.
5: My brother?
7: He in back room. He say you come back, see him.
0: I knew then, and I was sick with anger and shame. But
5: I was sicker still when I saw him sitting alone in that back room, when I saw the smirking triumph on his face.
6: Good morning, Tanya. How's your sick friend this morning? Don't stand there and stare. I haven't done anything so terrible after all. One spy, more or less.
5: How much did they pay you, Florian?
6: Quite a bit. It seems they've known for a long time there was one operating in Canton. They haven't been able to get their hands on him.
5: Until you betrayed him.
6: Yes, yes. Though they still haven't found him. There's some soldiers waiting for him over at his place where you went last night, I mean. And there's a crowd of them here. They're bound to pick him up pretty soon.
5: Didn't you get a bonus for betraying me, too?
6: Oh, I might have, but I wouldn't sell out my own sister. I kept you in the clear. I told him you helped me spot him.
5: Thank you, Florian.
6: Oh, not at all, Tanya. By the way, I can pay you back some of the money I lifted from your purse. After all, if it weren't for you, I wouldn't be sitting pretty now. Would a couple of hundred yen even the score? Huh? What do you say?
5: There was so much I could have said, but I didn't waste the time. Only one thing mattered now. Charlie was still free. I swore by the memory of my mother and father that I would keep him free. It was a half hour before I managed to slip away from Ni Chen's unnoticed. Charlie had introduced me to Tong Ho, and I had been aboard his junk the week before, so the guerrillas on guard around the boat recognized me. They led me to a cabin.
4: That you, Tong Ho?
5: It's Tanya, Charlie.
1: Tanya, I thought you were Tong Ho. You just want to show to meet a courier from Hong Kong, some sort of important news.
5: Not as important as the news I have for you. I poured it all out, and he listened thoughtfully.
1: Well, they found the transmitter, of course, but that's no good to them.
5: Couldn't they use it to send false messages?
1: Not without the codebook. The subs would know the messages were phony. They'd figure out what had happened.
5: But where is the codebook?
1: Right here.
5: Oh, Charlie, then there's no reason why you can't escape.
1: Oh, none that I can see. My usefulness in Canton is over. Yeah, we'll pull out, both of us.
5: You'll take me with you?
1: Sure. Tong Ho will take us upriver to... Well, here he is now. I hope that courier's report was better than the news Tanya brought me, Tong Ho.
8: It was about captive American flyers, Charlie.
1: What about them?
8: 50 of them have been brought into Canton. They're being sent to prison camps in Japan. They sail tonight aboard the Takoto Maru.
1: Takoto Maru?
5: Charlie, that's the ship I told you about last night.
1: Yeah. It's the ship I radioed the subs to torpedo.
8: They will torpedo our own men then, Charlie.
1: They will if I don't countermand the order. Gotta let them know the flyers are aboard. You gotta let that ship go through.
5: You cannot tell them, Charlie. You cannot get to the transmitter.
1: I have to.
5: But there are Japanese soldiers. They're waiting for you.
1: So I'll get past them somehow.
5: Charlie, no. Don't go back there. They'll kill you if you do.
1: And they'll kill those flyers if I don't. There are 50 of them. There's only one of me.
5: I said I would go back with him. I said he would need help getting past the Japs. I said I wouldn't leave Canton without him. And in the end, because I left him no choice, he allowed me to stay at his side. He told me his plans before we left the boat.
1: They'll be waiting for me in the room downstairs, but we won't go that way. There's a trap door in the ceiling of the radio room. If we can get into the building next door and out onto the roof, we'll be able to jump over onto my building. We may get in and send the message without even letting them know we're there.
5: A half hour later, we were creeping up the stairs of the building next door. And a few minutes later, we stood huddled on the edge of the adjoining roof.
1: All right. Let's jump. Try to land as quietly as you can.
5: And then, flat on our stomachs, we crawled toward the trapdoor and pried open its rusty hinges and lowered ourselves into the radio room. Charlie sat down at the transmitter, his code book in his hand. I went to the door, my revolver in mine. Have you made contact with them, Charlie?
1: Not yet. Any sounds from downstairs?
5: No, not yet. Charlie, hurry.
1: I'm doing the best I can.
5: Yes, but if you... Charlie.
1: Yes?
5: Listen.
1: Someone coming upstairs.
5: Two of them at least. Maybe three.
1: Okay. Get going, Tanner.
5: No.
1: Quick, out through the trapdoor and over the roof. Those are orders.
5: But you, Charlie...
1: I'll be right behind you. I've made contact now. All I have to do is finish the message. Now get out of here.
5: It was a lie. It was the only lie that Charlie ever told me. And I crossed the roof. I looked behind me, and he wasn't there. I went down the stairs next door and out onto the street. And he still wasn't there. I moved quickly through the crowd, still looking back, still waiting, still hoping. And then... he had pulled the lever that destroyed the transmitter. Later, a long time later, I learned that the Takoto Maru had passed safely through the submarines with 50 American flyers aboard. Charlie had sent his message in time. He had performed his last service for the OSS. The last

0: He had performed his last service for the OSS. The last, but one, I mean. The very last had been to die for it.
1: And once again, the report of another OSS agent closes with the words,
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3: Heard in today's Cloak and Dagger adventure as Charlie was Ian Martin, Tanya, Bryna Rayburn, Florian Arnold Moss. Others were Ralph Bell, Raymond Edward Johnson, Carl Weber, and Guy Repp. Script was written by Ken Field and music was under the direction of John Gart. 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Engineering, Don Abbott. Today's OSS adventure was based on the book Cloak and Dagger by Corey Ford and Alistair McBain. 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
1: Crime does not pay.
2: Sylvie, I'm going out.
3: This time of night? What for?
2: The fire is near here.
3: You and your fires. What are you, a little boy? Stop chasing fire engines. Grow up.
2: That was my mistake, growing up.
3: Of all the silly things to say.
2: Silly? That. What else is there to do for excitement?
3: I could mention a few things, like taking your wife out, for instance.
2: I mean real excitement. Action! Like the ladders going up, the hoses dragged up the fire escapes, people jumping into nets, all the bells, the sirens.
4: Oh, what's the use? They're coming back already. A small fire.
2: Someday there's going to be a real fire in this neighborhood. A real fire.
3: Nick, stop it. When you talk like that, you frighten me.

In the interest of good citizenship and law enforcement, we present Crime Does Not Pay, based on the famous Metro-Goldwyn-Mayer series of short subjects. In just a moment, you will hear Gasoline Cocktail, starring Bela Lugosi.

0: Think of the dare it represents. With Nick Segerton, it was the lighted match, the licking flame, and of course the roar and scream of the fire engines racing through the city streets.
1: Two lines in the front door. Line up 74 and 56 engines, then pipes standing by.
2: Third floor, strong chief.
1: All right. Pull out the men from 25 foot. Denny, turn in the second. This one's too hot for us to handle without help.
2: Yes, sir. Chief, the 6th Battalion ordered me to report to you, sir. We're 22 truck.
3: 22 truck. When did you get here?
2: First due on the 2nd.
3: All right. I'm releasing you. Go back to quarters.
2: Yes, sir.
3: Driver, notify dispatcher. All 2nd alarm equipment released and sent back to quarters.
4: Well, Chief, almost had yourself a nasty one, didn't you?
3: Oh, Warren. Well, how's the fire marshal's business?
5: Still doing things with magnifying glasses?
4: Microscopes these days. I see you had 3 boys hurt.
3: Nothing too bad. Punctured hand, cut cheek. We were lucky this time. The stairwell was like a chimney. Fire mushroomed up onto the 3rd floor. Took 6 women down the ladders. You find anything yet?
4: Looks like the usual. Baby carriage full of trash under the stairs. Cigarette, match, boom. I'll see you around, Chief.
3: Right, Warren. Chances are you will.
6: I beg your pardon, sir.
7: Hmm?
6: You are the fire marshal?
7: Yes. How'd you know?
6: I've seen the car in which you came to the fire. Since I was a boy in Hungary, I followed the fires.
4: I guess boys are boys all over the world.
6: Yes, all over. But I wish to know, have you found out how this started?
4: You found out where it started? Why do you want to know?
6: Oh, it's just that I'm interested in these things. And this is a bad one.
4: Bad isn't the word for it. We're just lucky no life was lost.
6: Yes, very lucky indeed. Thank you. Thank you very much. If people only were more careful where they throw matches.

Now, Crime Does Not Pay, starring Bela Lugosi as Nick Segedin in Gasoline Cocktail. Sometimes the trouble begins out of sheer frustration. The need for excitement, the need to blow off steam, can cause a man's mind to work in devious ways. There's the thrill holdup, the beating administered more to the world at large than to the immediate victim, the theft for the

0: Sylvie, I'm going out.
1: This time of night? What for?
0: The fire is near here.
1: You and your fires. What are you, a little boy? Stop chasing fire engines. Grow up.
0: That was my mistake, growing up.
1: Of all the silly things to say.
0: Silly, is it? What else is there to do for excitement?
1: I could mention a few things, like taking your wife out, for instance.
0: In the old days in Budapest, you ran after the engines with me.
1: No, I wish I hadn't.
0: There was excitement then. Now what? A job to go to. With men I would not care to look at. Then back to this house, day after day, night after night.
1: No, Nick, not night after night. And even though you don't care to look at the men, you look at a girl, all right.
0: Sylvie, this is...
1: I know her name, Edna Hall, and her address, 5546 Erie Street. Yes, I know. But if you think, Nicholas Sagerton, that I let go of you, you are wrong. Wrong.
0: But don't you see this is all in your mind?
1: In my mind? I have walked past her house.
0: Of course there is a house in your mind. This is like myself and the engines. You wish for excitement, and there is none. So, my poor Sylvie, you make it up out of your head. That I, your Nicholas, go for rides in a car with another woman.

0: night, my dear Edna. Tonight, you are more lovely than I ever seen you.
1: Oh, Nick, you're teasing me again.
2: Listen.
3: What's the matter, darling?
2: You hear them? The fire engines?
1: Oh, that, yes.
2: I will go to the fire, too.
1: Nick, you're like a little boy.
2: You do not mind this?
1: No, I don't. But a cop would mind the way you're passing red lights.
2: Oh, for a moment, I think I'm really driving the big truck.
1: But you're not.
3: Oh, Nick, there they are. See all the red lights up there?
2: I see them. Edna, you're excited, too.
3: Oh, who wouldn't be?
0: It's nothing. They haven't even taken the hose off the hose truck. There's nothing to watch.
1: Why, Nick, shouldn't you be glad it wasn't much?
0: But perhaps it was discovered too soon.
2: Oh, yes. I'm glad.
0: Now, let's stop here, near the park. It's a good place to stop, huh, Edna?
1: Oh, yes, darling. Oh, Nick, I wish I could bring you home with me. But you know how Dad is. He thinks you're too middle-aged for me.
0: Perhaps I am.
1: Oh, you. Nick. Nick, you're wonderful.
0: And you. You are more than wonderful. I cannot be without you.
1: Is this a proposal, Nick? Are you asking me to marry you?
0: I cannot ask that, my beloved. She's not well. There cannot be a divorce.
1: I'm sorry, Nick. I guess you'd better take me home.
0: So, you too are like all the others.
1: Nick!
0: The rides, the kisses, but always we must be married. Is love nothing in this country without marriage? Nothing?
1: Nick, people will hear you.
0: Oh, so let it be. I'll take you home. Again, I'm rejected. But there will be a day for Nicholas Segedin will come.

0: in heaven's name are you doing in that closet?
1: Looking for something.
0: Why didn't you ask me first?
1: All right, I ask you second. The glass jug, which came to mine from your father. Where is it?
0: Right up there on the shelf. I straightened the closet yesterday.
1: Thank you. You need this rag, Sylvia?
0: No. What do you want with it?
1: Always questions.
0: Oh, Nick. You've been like your old self these past few days. You've been home at night.
1: I told you once I'm not changed.
0: What do you want with the jug?
1: I am cleaning the seats in the car. So I will draw gasoline from the tank into the jug, and with that rug, I will wipe. Very simple, isn't it?
0: Oh, be careful, won't you, dear?
1: Careful.
0: Yes. Gasoline burns and explodes. Be careful.
1: Yes. I will be careful. Very careful. But like everything in this world, if the gasoline explodes in the proper place, it is all right.
0: Explodes? Where, Nick? Where?
1: Where else but in the motor of the car. Where else?

0: almost ready to turn out the light, Jane?
1: Yes, I am ready, Edna.
0: All right, hop her to bed.
1: Oh, your bed is softer than mine. That's one reason why I like to spend the night at your house.
0: What's the other reason? I like to talk in the dark like this.
2: What about, Jane?
1: Oh, just anything. It's easy to talk in the dark. That's why I come over. You know, Edna, you're only a few years older than I am, but you know so much more.
2: I'm flattered. I wish it were true.
3: Jen! What's that?
1: Through the window. Somebody threw something. It's burning!

0: Fireman Denny, truck 25 reporting, Chief. We found a couple of roasts on the first floor.
1: Whereabouts, Denny?
0: Room where the fire started, sir. Seems to have been a bedroom, sir. The metal frame of the bed is still recognizable.
1: Anything on the man in the other bedroom?
0: Yeah, doctor says it's smoke poisoning and shock. He'll be all right.
1: Okay. There's a public ambulance coming down from City Hospital. Now have it take the bodies to the morgue, but don't bring them out on the street until the ambulance is here.
0: Yes, sir.
1: And notify the dispatcher I'm releasing 22 truck and 74 engine. Well, if it weren't for those two deaths, this might not have been as bad as it looks.
2: In just a moment, Crime Does Not Pay will continue with Gasoline Cocktail.

0: Now, we continue with Crime Does Not Pay, starring Bela Lugosi as Nick Segedin in Gasoline Cocktail. Whenever death has been caused by fire, even under the least suspicious circumstances, the fire marshal is joined in his investigation by the district attorney's office and the police. Therefore, the day following the death of Edna Hall and her guest Janice, three men checked over the wreckage of what had been the girl's bedroom. Fire Marshal Warren, Assistant District Attorney Morrison, and Detective Stein.
1: The girls must have been sleeping soundly for it to get so much headway.
2: A neighbor who pulled the box said he heard what sounded like an explosion.
3: Seen anything of a gas heater or an oil stove?
2: The building's steam heated.
3: Oh.
2: The men on the first truck to respond said it looked like an oil fire to them.
4: Hello.
1: Find something, Marshal?
2: What's this look like to you, Morrison?
5: A piece of glass. Too heavy for a light bulb, but...
2: What do you think, Stein?
3: Oh, perfume bottle, maybe. One of those things girls like to have on dressing tables.
2: It's a mighty big bottle. Look at the curvature of the glass.
3: Yeah, I see what you mean.
5: Oh, wouldn't the heat of the fire have melted it?
2: Not without blackening it some. Anyhow, I found this in a corner behind the fire.
3: Behind it?
5: In this oven?
2: Yeah. Notice that corner near where the window was? Barely a smoke mark. Something forced the fire away from there and tossed this glass fragment in there.
3: Explosion is right, then. Hey, wait a minute. How about this?
5: Looks like the neck and the handle of a gallon jug.
3: Saw it a minute ago and passed it up. It's the same glass as the Marshal's fragment.
2: The microscopes will prove that for us. Now hold it up to light a minute.
3: Yeah, sure. Here.
2: There. See those bits of, well, lint, I guess, on the inside of the bottleneck?
5: Yeah, they look like it.
2: One will get you 10, they are. That's how it started, all right. A jug of gasoline with a lighted rag in its neck tossed through the window. Boom.
3: Molotov cocktail.
2: What's that, Stan?
3: I said Molotov cocktail. We use beer bottles against Nazi tanks in the Bulge. Same principle. And pretty much the same effect.

0: We'll try not to be too long, Mr. Hall. In fact, I'm sure the doctors won't permit us to stay more than a few minutes.
1: That's all right, Mr. Morrison. Anything I can do to help.
0: We're convinced, Mr. Hall, from various bits of physical and chemical evidence, that the fire in your daughter's room began with a gasoline explosion.
2: Yes, we think it came from outside, Mr. Hall. A gasoline grenade through the window.
1: From outside? Oh. Then you think it was murder, too?
0: Do you, Mr. Hall?
1: It's a grim charge on just my personal dislike of a man.
3: As someone who had cause to, well, want your daughter out of the way?
1: Yes. She thought she was in love with him. I refused to let him in the house. She was meeting him outside. I knew it. Then she found out he was married. She broke it off with him. He was... Well, I didn't like him, that's all.
2: Do you know his name, Mr. Hall?
1: Yes, it's Nick Zegerton. He worked where Edna did. You can get his address there.
4: Yes?
0: Mrs. Zegerton?
4: I am she.
0: I'm from the district attorney's office. My name is Morrison. This is Fire Marshal Warren, Detective Stein. May we come in, please? You can see our credentials if you wish.
4: Oh, no, no. Come in.
2: Thank you very much.
0: You?
4: Please, sit down.
0: We'd like to see your husband. We understand he hasn't been to work for 3 days.
4: I'd like to see him, too.
0: When did you see him last, Mrs. Segerton?
4: Three nights ago. He went out. He did not come back.
2: Did he do anything funny that night, ma'am?
4: No, nothing. Just he went out to clean the seats of the car.
3: With what, Mrs. Segerton?
4: Oh, with gasoline.
3: Where'd he get it? The gasoline, I mean.
4: Oh, from the car. In a glass jug in which
2: we had
4: wine.
2: Well, that makes some sense.
4: What do you think he has done?
3: We think he killed someone. A girl named Edna Hall. And we think he used the gasoline.
2: You better tell us where he's gone, ma'am.
4: I don't know. I knew she was dead. I saw it in the paper. I don't know where he went.
0: One question, ma'am. Does your husband have any family anywhere in this country?
4: Yes. An uncle, Joseph, in Miami. But he wouldn't go there.
0: Thank you, Mrs. Segerton. He might not go there, and then again, he just might. All right, Stein. It looks as if you're going south this year, if only for a day or two.

0: Well, nice place you've got here, Mr. Sagerton. Bet you do a swell business during the season, eh?
1: Good. Not so good. We get along. You see what you like?
0: You betcha. 5 pounds assorted.
1: 5 pounds? We must make up. It's not ready.
0: Not many 5-pound customers this time of year in Miami, huh?
1: Not many. You do not mind waiting?
0: Oh, no. Go to it. From what I hear at the hotel, sweets by Sagerton are worth waiting for.
1: You try a truffle while you wait, yes?
0: Hey, thanks. Damn, that's good. Very good. Service like this we don't get in New York.
1: Huh, you live in New York?
0: Yeah. My hometown.
1: I have nephew in New York.
0: That's so? What's his name? Maybe I know him.
1: If you do, you know my name. He is Nicholas Sagerton. And that is a name nobody forgets. Besides, he moved just last week.
0: That's so? Where to?
1: Not far. He write me postal card, say he is tired of New York City. He moved to East Orange, New Jersey. Street with very funny name. Porter Street. 118 Porter Street. Like maybe the street carry his suitcase for him.
0: It's a very funny name. Funny joke. You got a phone booth here?
1: Yes, sir. Right behind.
0: Thanks. While you're finishing up that box, I think I'll make a call. I just remembered. I've got to warn someone about a fellow I know. A fellow who likes to play with matches.

0: You like the fire in the fireplace, Nicholas?
1: Very much. Why?
0: You stare at it so. All day as you watch the fire.
1: I'm lucky, Lena. When I rented the room from your mother, I didn't expect that her daughter and the parlor, fireplace and all were included.
0: Nicholas, you make fun of me.
1: I should say not. But of course not.
0: Then the log falls, so it always makes me jump.
1: Time for another log, isn't it?
0: No, it is too warm in here, Nicholas. You do not need another log. The fire will be too high.
1: Fires are never too high, Lena. Watch the flames. See? It's like a dance. So light, so graceful. But such power, such strength in the flame, Lena. Even from a little match. A whole house sometimes. From a single little man.
0: Nicholas, you must not talk like this.
1: What then? Must I talk about your eyes, your hair, your pink cheeks?
0: You do make fun of me, Nicholas. I don't know about flames, but I know when someone makes fun of me.
1: You are a silly one. Come back here.
0: No, I will go upstairs. I don't like you, Nicholas. I thought I did, but I don't.
1: What's wrong with me? Lena, my dear.
0: I don't know. Inside, maybe something is wrong. No, Nicholas, I do not want to sit and talk with you anymore.
1: They all run away like rabbits, and they don't know why. Tomorrow I find another room. I cannot live with rabbits, but this rabbit will feel my anger. This she will know before very long.

0: Miss Korski?
1: Yes?
0: Your mother in, Miss Korski?
1: No, officer. She's downtown.
0: Well, may we come in? This is Mr. Morrison, New York District Attorney, and Fire Marshal Warren.
1: Fire? Yes, you may come in.
2: All right, gentlemen.
0: All right, Mr. Morrison, you can take it from here.
3: Thank you. Miss Korski, is there a rumor here by the name of Nick Segedin?
1: Nick? Yes, sir.
3: Is he at home?
1: Yes, sir. That is, I think so. He has the front room, second floor.
4: You ever notice anything, well, peculiar about this man, miss?
1: Peculiar? No, only he likes big fires in the fireplace.
0: Sounds like your man.
3: Yes,
0: gentlemen.
3: Let's drop in on him.
4: Right. Which way, miss?
1: Up, upstairs. First door on the right.
4: Thanks, miss.
5: I wouldn't come any further, gentlemen, if I were you.
3: All right, take it in. We're here to take you in for arson and the murder of Edna and Janice Hall.
5: It is easy to say. I have a bottle, a beer bottle, gentlemen, filled with gasoline, corked with a piece of rag. I have intended it as a parting gift for my landlady and her daughter. The house is full of mice. I find it's a very effective means.
4: No use, Segedin. We've got you dead to rights, and you know it.
5: One step more, gentlemen.
6: Arson, Warren, Jack,
3: look out! Get that bottle, Morrison.
7: All right, I've got it. Nice shooting, officer.
5: Oh.
3: All right, it doesn't hurt that much, Segedin. It's only through your shoulder. It'll be fixed up good as new long before you burn for what you've done.
8: Crime does not pay. Bela Lugosi, who was starred as Nick Segedin in Gasoline Cocktail, will be back with you in just a moment.

0: Now, here in person is Bela Lugosi.
1: It is perfectly possible that Nick Segedin is more to be pitied than censored. Legally, Nick was sane, and he paid the penalty exacted by society. But society itself bears a large part of Nick's guilt. Nick never found proper training and education. Nick never found the opportunity to release his energies in the right direction. So you see, as always, it comes back to us, the responsible citizens of our community. If we see to it that the roots of crime, the social conditions which breed gangsters and warp people like Nick, are removed, we will have taken a long step on the way to a better world for ourselves as well as the criminals. Crime does not pay.
0: 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Any similarity is purely coincidental.

0: Well, come in, Smithers. What is it? Speak up, boy. Orange juice.
1: No, sir. New Kellogg's Rise and Shine.
0: Hey, finish.
1: And look at this, sir.
0: No peel, no pips, and it's got vitamin C. Well, Smithers, I suppose this is it.
1: What are you doing, sir?
0: Thank you, Governor. 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
10: He had an engine and he sure had fun. 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
12: Charlie says, love my good and plenty. Charlie says,

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0: That's a philosophy that should be spread around, King.
1: True, Lady Sailor, but in Shannon's place tonight, there are not many philosophers.
2: You turn on the neon side outside, King?
1: Yes, Mr. Slate.
2: Hey, you happy now, Sailor? You convinced me to put up a neon sign out front. You said customers would flock to the place. How do you like that? A new neon sign with the biggest arrow in Havana. King, go out and make sure that arrow is pointed in the right direction.
0: You'd better do it, King. We're too close to the harbor to take chances. There'd be a lot of wet tourists if...
1: Here comes a dry one.
2: Yeah. Looks warm, too. Hello.
3: I'm looking for Mr. Shannon.
0: I'm Miss Duval. I handle his business. Is there something I can do for you?
3: Oh.
2: I'm Slate Shannon, Miss...
3: Mrs. Ramsey. I've heard you have a boat.
2: That's right. The Bold Venture.
3: And I've heard it's for hire.
2: With me in it.
0: I'm cabin boy.
3: I'll give you $200 to take us to Zapata Swamps. My husband owns a tobacco plantation there. There'll be my husband, me, and Dr. Barton.
2: Sounds all right, doesn't it, Sailor?
0: I don't know. Mrs. Ramsey looks like she hasn't finished talking yet.
3: There's only one thing more to say. My husband always wished to be buried on a hummock in Zapata.
0: See? I told you to listen, Slate.
3: My husband's in a coffin. My husband's dead.

0: Is that you, Alice?
1: Yes. What are you doing in our rooms, Len?
2: Your husband invited me. He got lonely waiting for you. Asked me to play cribbage with him. I did.
1: His favorite game. A game for the old. Where is he?
2: Asleep in the next room. It was too much for him, the game, being without you. He tires easily these days, doesn't he, Alice?
1: That's a wife's observation, not a doctor's.
2: You always refresh my reasons for adoring you.
1: Thank you, Len.
2: The way you keep calling me doctor when you know I was branded for malpractice. The way you let me pretend to the natives at the plantation. The times you've let me put my hand on your lips.
1: Thank you, Lynn, for saying it so gently. Well, it's all arranged. Mr. Shannon agreed. I made a condition, though.
2: What was it?
1: That my husband would be dead. There's a knife in the desk drawer, Lynn. Will you get it for me, please?
2: Anything you ask. Here, Alice.
1: Thank you.

0: How much farther to Zapata, Mr. Shannon?
1: Well, that's the Isle of Pines, right off the starboard bow. About an hour more.
0: Is Mr. Val able to handle this boat, too?
1: Uh-huh.
0: She'd rather sit on the forward deck and talk to Dr. Barton now, Mr. Shannon. Do I bother you, talking to you like this while you're steering?
1: No, go ahead, talk. The thing that bothers me is that all this time you haven't said what I wanted you to.
0: I don't understand.
1: It suddenly occurs to me that you're a widow.
0: Yes.
1: And you don't grieve.
0: My husband was an old man. I'm sure he's been given his share of tears sometimes during his life.
1: Was he ill for very long before he died?
0: Oh, he died suddenly. I put a knife in his heart.
1: Yes, that'll do it to an old man every time. We're going back to Havana, Mrs. Ramsey.
0: Oh, no. The reason for not going is in the back of your head. It's only a small gun.
1: Well, as long as it's a little one.
0: Cut your engines, Mr. Shannon. Do it. Thank you. Please, after me.
2: What's the big idea turning off your engine, Slate?
1: A customer's always right. Look over my shoulder, sailor, and see what you can see.
3: Don't bother, my dear. Mrs. Ramsey is holding a gun at the back of his head.
0: Are you ready, Lynn?
3: Yes.
0: Help him, Mr. Shannon. With the coffin. It's heavy, so it will sink. You can lift an end of it. Now, carry it over to the side. You're a sea captain, Mr. Shannon. Would you like to say a few words?
1: I'm sorry for him.
0: And so are we all. Now give him to the sea. Take us to Zapata, Mr. Shannon.

0: I can make your life on my plantation very pleasant, Mr. Shannon, Miss Duvall. You'll see.
1: What more could we ask for, Slate? A home in a swamp? Jungle drums for dinner music? A hostess with her husband in the deep blue sea? What more?
2: We're living, baby.
1: For as long as you wish it. Oh? You already picked out a couple of hummocks for us? Make mine with camellias. What's a hummock?
0: A mound of dried earth in Zapata Swamp. We bury our dead in them.
2: As long as Taylor and I behave ourselves, no funeral parties, huh, Alice?
0: Exactly. You're to make no attempt to tear yourselves away from me. No attempt to communicate with Havana.
1: Nothing gained, nothing ventured, I always say.
0: What?
2: Well, don't let it throw you, Mrs. Ramsey. Sailor learned that making daisy chains at Vassar.
0: Please understand me, you two. I murdered my husband because I like it without him. I won't have it spoiled. Don't try to escape from me, because all it will bring you is an ugly dying.
2: Well, I like it the way Sailor said. How's that go again, Sailor?
1: Nothing gained, nothing ventured. There's more to it, but I forget.
3: Senora Ramsey.
0: What are you doing here, Fuego? Get back to your quarters.
3: The drums of my people, they have not made you wonder, Senora. Where is Senor Ramsey?
0: How did you know? How could you know a thing like that?
3: To us, the natives, to us, the workmen, such things come on the black wings of a bird, in the sound of sand washed by the sea. Our master is dead, Senora, because he was old, because you had hate for him.
0: No, she killed him, that one standing there.
1: Hey, what is this?
0: She killed him, put a knife in him out of jealousy, out of rage. Believe it, Fuego, believe it.
3: Calm yourself, Senora Ramsey.
0: She's crazy, Fuego. She's trying
3: you to... You, too, must bring calm to yourself, Senorita. For if you have killed our master, you are forever the child of Zapata Swamps.
0: You think you can get away now, you two? Try.

0: You know what else they taught me in girls' school, Slate? They told me the shortest distance between two points was a straight line. They were joshing me, huh?
1: No, sailor, that's on the level.
0: Well, the shortest distance between the house and the boat was a straight line down the pier. Why didn't we take it?
1: Remember Fuego, the bitter native?
0: Made a lasting impression.
1: I got a feeling he and his boys would have spotted us walking hand in hand down a moonlit pier. There's a footbridge over the swamps. We cross it, cut back along the coast to the pier, get the boat.
0: You dribbled a crystal ball, and that's what you came up with, huh?
1: Well, the doctor told me about it. Laughed when he told me. I wonder why.
0: Oh, he's a chuckler, that one.
1: Wait. Ah, there's the bridge, sailor, through the clearing, just like he told me.
0: Now you know why he laughed.
1: Yeah. A misstep, sailor, and we land in the swamp. That stuff pulls you in, up to your shoulders, closes your mouth.
0: No swamp's going to do that to me. After you, kid.
1: Yeah. Why do you always pick on me to be brave, sailor?
0: It sways, doesn't it? I said it sways.
1: Well, don't talk. You might say a heavy word. Ah, you can talk now, sailor. We made it.
0: You and your foot bridge.
2: Ooh.
1: What kind of talk is that?
0: Something in my shoulder, Slate. It stings. It even hurts.
1: What? Here, let me have a look. A dart. A native dart. I'm going to pull it out. Hold on to something.
0: You'll do. Oh. Colorful, isn't it? Colorful feathers. Colorful... Hey, that color is me.
1: Come on. We're going back to the house.
0: You crazy? I'm all right. Just a pinprick, that's all.
1: Natives have a way with pinpricks. I'll carry you back. Take the offer, sailor. If you don't, you may never hear it again.
3: You did exactly right by bringing her back here, Mr. Shannon.
1: How do you feel, sailor?
0: I'm all right. It's only a scratch. We should have cleared out while we had a chance.
3: You know, you might die from that scratch, Mr. Val.
0: Slate, do something about her, will you?
1: You sure you feel all right?
0: Sure, I'm sure. I've had worse jabs than this from a sewing machine. She's just trying to frighten us with all this.
3: I'll get it.
4: For the lady stranger, give it to her.
1: Has Native come to apologize?
3: He brought this for Mr. Val.
0: It's just what I need to cuddle up with. A rag doll.
1: Hey, let me see it. Throw it away, Mrs. Ramsey.
0: But Slate, why?
3: Because the rag doll looks like you. Because there's a pin stuck through it.
0: So what? Maybe it was made by a forgetful seamstress.
1: Voodoo, sailor. A doll like that means... Oh, forget it.
3: It means death.

0: back to Bold Venture. Our stars, Humphrey Bogart and Lauren Bacall, and the second act of our story.
1: Look, Doctor, just paste a bandage on me and go away. Slate will take care of your bill.
2: Alice will take care of it.
1: He's a chuckler, Slate. I told you.
3: Now, don't worry about it. Don't worry about a thing.
2: Excellent advice, Mr. Shannon. I couldn't have given better myself.
3: Well, then you mean Sailor's going to be all right?
2: Did I say that?
1: What are you building for yourself, Doc? You think I'll make good copy for the medical journals? What's to laugh? They might name a disease after me.
2: I was only laughing, Miss Duval, because in your medical circles, my diagnosis would be worthless.
3: They snubbed you, huh? Pointed fingers at you.
2: Deeper than that, Mr. Shannon. They ousted me for malpractice. You still want my opinion?
1: Tell him no, Slate. A doctor that can't even endorse a cigarette. Tell him no.
3: He's all we've got, Sailor.
2: The dart that was thrown into the lovely shoulder of Miss Duval was immersed in a native poison, brewed by the natives, held close by the natives, almost sacred to them.
1: Gee, I'm flattered. Sacred poison's just for me.
2: You'll grow weaker by stages, Miss Duval. The drowsiness you feel now, the first symptom. After that, a lassitude, a lethargy.
3: No, it won't happen that way. You'll see to it, huh, Barton?
2: It's out of my hands. It's a native poison, and the antidote is a native one, too.
3: You can get it.
2: And die for my trouble? No, that's reserved for Miss Duval, for killing Alice's husband, the Master Ramsay, remember?
3: Get out.
2: Your death doll, Miss Duval. Hug it close to you. It may bring you comfort.

0: You do it so gently, Slate, the damp cloth on your lady's brow.
1: Quiet. She's asleep.
0: So gently. I envy her.
1: I told you she's asleep. Keep quiet.
0: Good. The things I need to say to you should be whispered.
1: Whisper them to me outside.
0: Anywhere you want.
1: Right here in the hall, where I can hear Sailor if she calls out to me.
0: She's dying, Slate. Before long, she won't even be able to shape your name on her lips.
1: Off the dime, Alice. What's so important it needs whispering to me?
0: Look through this window. The plantation. From that cliff there to the east, it stretches out below you like a kingdom, an empire.
1: Gives you goosebumps, huh, kid?
0: Go there, Slate. Look at it. Let it lie at your feet. Because it's yours.
1: Gaining on me, Alice.
0: What good is a dead girl to you, Slate?
1: Well, she could make a nice memory.
0: I could wipe the memory out of your eyes. Off your mouth.
1: Yeah. Yeah, you could. How do I get to that cliff?
0: Len will take you there. On horseback. A kiss to seal the bargain, Slate.
1: Now, don't rush me, kid. Let me look over the farm first, huh?
2: How do you like it, Mr. Shannon? Look down and consider it.
1: Yeah, quite a plantation.
2: But it really doesn't impress you, does it?
1: What's to impress? Well, up here, all I can see is swamp and tobacco plants. What does a man do here? Take a hot bath in the swamp and roll himself a cigarette in a grocery bag?
2: Don't shake a finger at it. You might inherit it.
1: Did you slip that long, thin ear of yours under the door, Barton?
2: Alice is susceptible to you.
1: What about you?
2: It's a shame about me. I love Alice. Let's dismount, Mr. Shannon. There's something I want to show you. Oh, oh.
1: All right. Oh, there. Whoa, boy. Oh, what do you want to show me?
2: Mr. Shannon.
1: It's on your mind, Doc.
2: I love Alice. You excite her.
1: Yeah, I learned by mail. What do you want to show me, Doc?
2: Yes, down there. See? To the left, those unpainted huts. The natives live there.
1: All I see is swamp.
2: There, behind that small rise. There, Mr. Shannon!
1: You're out of your mind.
2: I love her, I love her.
1: Take it easy.
2: I'll kill you. You've got to die. Easy. You are!
1: Sure you love her, Doc. But you didn't have to die for her.
0: You should be lying down, Miss Duval.
3: What?
0: You look drowsy. You should be lying down.
3: What do you want here?
0: Don't exert yourself. Can I do something for you?
3: Yes. Yes, you can. That water pitcher there on the table.
0: Why don't you get it? Don't you have strength enough?
3: You're kidding. See? It's just that I'm not used to drinking water from a glass.
0: You're going to die, Miss Duval. I'm sorry for you. This place is a paradise, but there'll only be Slate Shannon to enjoy it.
3: Slate been giving you the business, dearie? Has he? Slate, he...
0: Yes. Go on, Miss Duval.
3: Slate, he'll take care.

0: Hello. You there. You with the drum. What's the matter? Don't you like to talk to a man and a horse? All right. How about now? To a man not on a horse. Now, look. The only reason I rode down here was...
1: Oh, what reason?
0: I've been looking for you, Fuego.
1: For what reason?
0: To save a girl's life.
1: Soon she will belong to death.
0: You can help her.
1: And why?
0: She had nothing to do with killing Ramsey. It was his wife and that doctor.
1: The doctor?
0: There's no use asking him. He's dead.
1: It was seen. That of you and the doctor.
0: I'm trying to make you understand.
1: The Master Ramsey was good.
0: Now look, you've got to believe me. Sailor had nothing to do with Ramsey's dying.
2: Chonga! Rika!
0: Hey, what is this?
3: They call your boy dog.
1: You could die now, and the swamp would never return you. Now, you will go with us.

0: Wago, what are you doing with Mr. Shannon?
1: In there. Stay.
2: Okay. Okay, Fuego. I got the idea.
0: What happened to you, Slade?
2: Your workman worked me over.
0: Let me hold you, Slade. I told you not to try to leave.
2: Get away from me.
0: All right. Where's Lynn?
2: Dead.
0: Natives?
2: Me. Slipped out of my hands.
0: That's good for us. It makes it all so simple. Lynn was going to be a problem. Now Lynn isn't anything. You're hurt, Slate. I can take care of your hurt.
2: I'll just sit over there and relax.
0: You'll see how well I can take care of you. You'll see.
3: I heard voices. I came in here to see if they were mine.
2: Sailor. Sailor. Your face is burning up.
3: Slate? You're Slate?
2: Sure. Sure, it's Slate. Are you going to be all right? You should be lying down. Here, I'll carry you to the couch.
3: Don't go away from me, Slate.
2: Why would I want to do that? Shut up!
3: Don't go away from me, Slate.
2: Don't you know that girl is dying? Shut up.
0: Oh, this is the first time you've touched me, Slate, and I like it. I like it.
2: Don't you know what's happening to us?
0: Please, Slate, don't take your hands away.
2: Those natives, we're prisoners here.
0: What did you tell them?
2: I told them you killed your husband.
0: They didn't believe you. Look what they've done to you and to her.
2: And to you. You can't get out of here either.
0: You're crazy. I can go out there.
2: Go ahead.
0: All right. You see, Slate?
2: What's wrong, Alice? You afraid of knives tossed at you? It's a native game, mumbly peg.
0: But they think she killed my husband.
2: Maybe I changed their minds.
0: You fool! You could have had it all. You could have had me, this place, everything.
2: I'm choosy, so kill me.
0: They'll do it.
2: Here, Alice. Here's what came through the window.
0: Oh, no.
2: A stuffed doll. Your face, your clothes. With a pin in its heart.
0: I'll get a gun. Gun rack. The key, where's the... I need the key. He hid it. He kept it from me. Let me think. I've got to think. Oh, I know. I remember. I know where it is. Here. I'll kill them, all of them. Out of my way, Slater. I'll kill you where you stand. You'll die. You'll die. I'll kill you like I killed him. No. No. Not the knife!
2: Right through the heart.
4: Slate, Shannon.
2: Whatever you're going to do to me, Fuego, I want to be with Sailor.
4: This we know. That is why I have come to cure her. To give her this. So that you may go away from here together.

0: Slate.
1: Sailor. Sailor, what are you doing out here on the patio? You know you should still be in bed.
0: I can't stay in bed. I feel too good.
1: Being home did that to you, huh?
0: Your taking care of me did that.
1: What's that you got, Sailor?
0: A doll. Look at it.
1: Looks like me.
0: Oh, cuter. I did over a few features.
1: Where'd you get it?
0: Made it. Out of some hay, an old coconut shell, and a burlap bag.
1: Hey, what's this sticking in his heart?
0: A safety pin.
1: For what?
0: To keep you safe. Come here, Slate.
1: Fellow would never know you'd been sick. Welcome home, Sailor.
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1: He had an engine and he sure had fun. 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
3: Charlie says, love my good and plenty. Charlie says, really rings the bell. Charlie says, love my good and plenty. Don't know any other candy that I love so well.
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1: Seattle Police calling all cars, attention all cars, broadcast 301 regarding a murder. Assist the Bremerton and Kitsap County officers. And that's all. Rosenquist.

0: by special appointment to His Majesty the King. The right to advertise that declaration is a most coveted honor with every business concern in Great Britain. It establishes the outstanding quality of a product in the eyes of all British subjects for it to have been chosen by their monarch. Here at home, an equally high distinction is enjoyed by serving the most discerning users of gasoline and thus earning the tribute first in public service. As the sensational motor fuel chosen by those who know the most about gasoline, the motor fuel that provides more police cars, ambulances, fire engines, and other public serving equipment with a performance that is equal to every emergency. All-purpose Rio Grande Cracked deserves that title. Drive into the red and white Rio Grande station in your neighborhood in the morning and let one tank full convince you, as it has thousands of others, that the new Rio Grande Cracked is the all-purpose gasoline that makes every car do everything better. Rio Grande Cracked, the most highly recommended gasoline sold in the West, the motor fuel that is first in public service. The facts around which tonight's story has been built were taken from the confidential files of the Seattle, Washington Police Department. We have therefore asked Chief of Police William N. Sears to prepare a foreword to our program.
1: Crimes without motive are the hardest of all crimes to solve. Where robbery is the motive, it might be said that so far as police work is concerned, motive is lacking. The man who kills as a result of this sort of crime is usually a methodical, hard, cold, cruel, and careful man, one who leaves little trace of his identity. Such is the type of man with whom our story tonight deals. But as bare of identifying clues as this case was, it proved a potent example of the inevitable end of a life of crime. It proves that no matter how careful the criminal is in concealing his identity, sooner or later he will be brought to justice and will be made to pay for his crime.
0: On the afternoon of July 13th, 1933, two

0: Men entered the reception room of a doctor whose offices were located in the downtown section of Seattle, Washington.
1: You watch out here, Blackie, while I go in the doc's private office and operate on him.
2: Hadn't I better come with you?
1: Well, I can take care of this job by myself.
2: Whatever you say, Leo.
3: Oh, I didn't know there was anyone out here in the reception room. My nurse is gone for the day.
1: Yeah, we know all that. Now get back in that office.
3: But I don't understand just what...
1: You heard what I said. Get back in there.
3: Well, that hammer. What are you going to do with that hammer?
1: You'll find out.
3: What?
1: Now, just close this door so we won't disturb anybody. And now, Doc, you're going to get yours.
3: Why are you doing this to me?
1: Shut up!
0: That the doctor was not killed by the savage beating he received from the hammer wielded by his assailant was no fault of his would-be murderers. 4 months later, on the evening of November 20th, 1933, Sam Heaslip, a special investigator for Governor Meyer of the state of Oregon, was returning to his home in Portland.
4: Just a minute there, fella.
5: Are you talking to me?
4: Yeah. Are you Sam Heaslip?
5: Yeah. Why?
4: Been doing some snooping around for the governor, haven't you?
5: Oh, what business is that of yours?
4: Just this, wise guy.
0: Twice the deadly hand had struck, this time fatally, and still there remained no clue as to the identity of the brutal killer, for this was only the beginning. As darkness closed down on the little resort of Erland's Point near Bremerton, Washington, on the night of March 31st, 1934, the howling of three dogs, cooped up in a parked sedan, became increasingly annoying to the residents. Two of them, K.A. Erland, pioneer settler and founder of the Point, and his nephew, Tom Saunders, decided to investigate.
6: You know, it gives me the creeps to listen to that howling.
7: Ah, the poor devils. They've been shut up in that car for 3 days.
6: Yes, I know. It's a darn shame to treat animals that way.
7: I can't understand the Claflins permitting it. But that car belongs to friends of theirs who are apparently staying with them.
6: I don't know, but I can't stand that howling much longer. Let's try to let those dogs out for a run.
7: Oh, yes, yes. Maybe they'll be quiet then.
6: Did you bring your flashlight with you?
7: Yep, I got it right here.
6: Flash it in the car.
7: Huh. Three of them. And just frantic to get out.
6: The doors all seem to be locked.
7: Yeah.
6: Looks like we're going to have to leave them in there.
7: Well, let's go up to the Claflin's house. If anybody's home, we'll get them to let the dogs out. Otherwise, nobody in the Point here will be able to sleep tonight.
6: Okay. Doesn't look much like anybody's home, though. No lights on anywhere. The place is black as pitch.
7: Well, we'll try anyway. The doors to the garage are open and Claflin's car's in there all right. Maybe they're not out.
6: You'd think they'd have a fire going on a cold night like this, but I don't see any smoke coming from the chimney.
7: We'll try the back door here.
6: That's a good idea. If they're asleep, they can hear us better back here.
7: Mr. Claflin! Mr. Claflin! No, they don't seem to be home. I can't imagine people being so selfish as to go away and leave dogs locked up like that.
6: Let me have that flashlight a minute, will you, please?
7: Yeah, sure.
6: This thing has got me curious. I'm going to flash it into that window there.
7: What for? If there's nobody home, it won't do any good to...
6: My Lord! Come here, quick!
7: Huh? What is it?
6: Look, down there, on the floor!
7: Why, it's a man lying there.
6: But his face! Look at his face!
7: Good Lord, Tom. He's dead.
6: That battered face!
7: Turn off the light, Tom. I don't want to look anymore.
6: What'll we do?
7: Do? I'll tell you what we're going to do. We're going to get out of here and call the sheriff.
0: Within a few minutes after Erland's tumbled words came to him over the telephone wires, Sheriff D.L. Blankenship of Kitsap County was on his way from Bremerton to the scene of the ghastly discovery. With him was his brother, Under-Sheriff Rush Blankenship. With the arrival of the two officers, a storm that had been impending suddenly broke, and rain came down in torrents.
8: I'm afraid this rain's going to play havoc with any footprints that might be around.
6: Uh-huh.
9: Is this the window you shined the light through?
6: Yes, that's the one.
8: Well, we'll have a look. Uh-huh, yeah, I see. And there. Look over there.
6: Where?
8: Over by that corner. That's the body of a woman. She's sprawled partly on the floor, with one arm flung across a daybed.
6: Good Lord, two of them.
8: Come on, let's get in there. Ah, it's locked. Well, we'll fix that. Jump in, Jupiter. Look at the condition of this kitchen.
9: It looks like there's been a fight in here, sure enough.
8: That's no lie. The place is a wreck. Broken bottles, dishes, smashed cans of food all over the place.
9: Not only that, there's blood smeared over the floor and along the walls.
6: My nerves are jumpy as a racing colt.
7: I think the light switch is just to the left of the door.
8: Thanks. Well, it looks like murder, all right. Look there. Man's wrists are tied in front of him with a strip of cloth. Both of them were gagged, and the woman has a blindfold over her eyes.
9: Looks like she tried to get free. The blindfold's been pulled loose quite a bit.
8: Well, whoever did this walked in on them while they were having a little game of poker. See, the cards and poker chips are still on the table between them.
9: It's a funny thing that table wasn't knocked over. Everything else we've seen in this house has been. There's poker hands lying there just as they were dealt.
8: That's so. But here, see here, four hands were dealt out. So more than those two must have been playing.
7: Where do you suppose Mr. and Mrs. Claflin are, Sheriff?
9: Well, aren't these Mr. and Mrs. Claflin?
8: No, they're not, Rush. I knew that myself. At least I know who the woman is. She's Sally Dupree. She lives in Bremerton.
7: The man's name is Gordon Wheeler. He lives right next door here. Takes care of the Claflin's place when they're away.
8: Wheeler, huh? Well, somebody must have been pretty mad at him. You see, he was shot right between the eyes. Must have killed him instantly. But just the same, his face has been all battered up.
9: Looks like the girl was shot twice.
8: Yeah?
9: Once through the neck, and the other bullet went right down through the top of her head.
8: I see.
9: Killer must have been standing right over her.
8: Well, I can't understand who'd want to kill Sally Dupree. She and her husband are show people. They own those dogs outside. Use them in their act.
9: I wonder where her husband is now.
8: I don't know, and I'm beginning to wonder where the Claflins are, too.
9: You don't suppose they killed these two and then beat it somewhere, do you, Sheriff?
8: I don't suppose anything yet. I say, let's take a look at the rest of the house. What's the next room down the hall here?
7: I believe the bathroom comes next.
8: Bathroom, huh? Well, this bathroom's a mess, too. Blood all over the floor and on the towels. Now, what's that door at the end of the hall?
7: The Claflins' room.
8: Yeah, well, let's have a look in there, too.
9: Yeah, maybe we can find a motive for this thing.
8: Great Scott.
7: What is it, Sheriff?
8: Another one. Look, that woman lying there on the bed.
7: Where? It's Mrs. Claflin.
8: And the same thing. Hands bound in front of her, a gag across her nose and mouth, and her eyes covered, too, with a wide piece of adhesive tape.
9: But she hasn't been shot, Sheriff.
8: Huh?
9: Look here. This killing was done with a knife. A deep chest wound and a throat cut, too.
8: This beats me. I say, here's two knives lying on this table, both of them wiped clean.
6: Sheriff!
8: Yes, what is it?
6: There, sticking out of the closet door. A man's leg.
8: What? Another victim.
9: Say, how long is this going to go on?
8: Here, help me pull some of these dresses off that are piled on top of him. Maybe we can identify him.
9: Right.
8: Hands tied behind him. Throat cut, head battered in. Looks like his jaw's broken in a dozen places.
9: Somebody's going crazy to do a thing like this. It's the most horrible thing I've ever seen or heard about.
8: You're right on that. I know this fellow, too. He's Paul Harvey, a close friend of the Duprees.
9: You mean Paul Harvey, the bartender over at that Bremerton night spot?
8: That's right. Here, let's get away from here for a moment while we collect our thoughts.
7: The living room is just across the hall there.
8: All right, let's go in there and see if we can reason this business out.
9: What do you suppose was the motive, Sheriff?
8: It looks like revenge murder, but it's too early to say yet. Maybe after we've looked around a little more, we can... Good Lord, look there. Now, this is too much.
9: Great Scott, Sheriff. This is mass murder.
7: Where the man lying by the door, that... It's Bert Claflin.
8: Claflin, eh? And the man across the room is Arnold Dupree. Both of them beaten to death.
9: Hey, look, Sheriff.
8: Yeah?
9: Dupree still has the leg of a broken footstool in his hand. That means he put up a fight with the killer.
8: Well, that's more than can be said for poor Claflin. His hands are tied behind him like the other man's.
9: Dupree's hands had been tied, too, but he managed to get them loose somehow.
8: Well, one thing is certain. Whoever did this couldn't have gotten out of here without some kind of injury. The scene in the kitchen and the splintered chairs here in the front room prove there must have been a terrific battle.
9: That's right, Sheriff. The murderer or murderers are a cinch to have gotten bruised or cut up. Might even have a bullet wound.
8: We've got to send out a general alarm right away. The killer's had more than enough time to get clear of here. Mr. Erland said those dogs have been in that car for 3 days.
9: Well, that means this must have happened 3 nights ago.
8: Exactly. We've got to tip off all the hospitals and police agencies to be on the lookout for any injured parties who can't give a good account of themselves.
9: You're going to call in, Sheriff?
8: No, I'm going into Bremerton personally. You stay here and look after things, Rex.
0: On Easter Sunday, the day following the gruesome discovery of the sextuple murder, Captain Ernie Yoris, head of the Seattle Homicide Squad in O.K. Bodia, Chief Criminal Deputy Sheriff of King County, and Deputy Fred Frankie conducted a joint investigation at the Claflin home. Room by room, the house was gone over for every sign of physical evidence.
4: Well, I think we're beginning to get a little something tangible to work on, boys.
1: Yes, but there's still a lot of cockeyed angles to this thing, Yoris.
4: Sure, but then you can't expect everything to dovetail at the very first crack. What do you say, Frankie?
10: Let's sum this business up and see where we stand. First, the kitchen. We know there was a battle royal there. Men struggling for their lives.
1: You said it. Everything that wasn't nailed down was either thrown or smashed up in some way.
10: Yeah, we've got several pieces from broken beer bottles here. Each one with scraps of scalp and hair clinging to them. Scraps of scalp and hair that don't belong to any of the victims. So must belong to the killer.
1: Right. And there's that bullet that was fired toward the back door.
10: Mm-hmm.
1: The one we found embedded in the upper part of the door jamb. Was that a wild shot, or did somebody escape from the killer and run out the back way?
4: That's going to be hard to say. There wasn't any blood outside there, so if anyone did go out that way, they weren't hit.
1: Still, if someone had gotten away, they'd have made a report to the police, wouldn't they?
10: Unless the someone who got away was an accomplice, Bodia.
1: Yeah, but that doesn't make sense.
10: Maybe not. However, that wild shot was the same type of bullet as the one that finished Mrs. Dupree.
9: That card room is what puzzles me.
10: Why?
9: Why did he stop and fix it up before he fled? Murderer, I mean.
11: Assuming that he did.
10: Well, we know that the killer cleaned up in the bathroom before leaving. Possibly dressed his wounds, too. Yes, it must have been him.
9: Yeah.
10: Because at that time, the others in the house were all dead.
11: What about those knives we found in the bedroom? They weren't the killers, that's sure.
10: No, they weren't the killers, Bodier. He probably picked them up in the kitchen.
9: Yeah.
10: He wouldn't leave a weapon of his own here. Too much chance that it would identify him.
9: He was smart enough for that, all right, because he took his gun away with him. Anyway, we can't find it.
10: Too bad, too. That'd be a big help.
9: What about that leather thong Claflin's hands were tied with, Frankie?
10: Hmm?
9: I didn't find anything around here it might have come from.
10: Well, it looks to me as if it might have come from a pair of high-top boots. Maybe the killer's own boots.
11: If that's the case, we might start looking for a lumberjack. There's a lot of logging camps around here.
10: It's worth a try, anyway.
9: Well, here's something else that puzzles me. The killer, we know, brought a gun with him. And why didn't he use it on all his victims? Why use a knife, too?
10: Chances are he had no more bullets after he'd emptied the cylinder. After that, he fought with, well, whatever he could lay his hands on.
11: Well, that'd explain why he used the hammer on Claflin and Dupree.
10: Yes, it would. And you see here? All these indentations of the head of the hammer on the footstool that Dupree was using to fight with when he died.
9: Yeah.
10: Well, that proves he used it as a shield against the killer's blows.
9: Well, the more I think about it, the more it looks like the work of one man. Two or more men aren't likely to go berserk at the same time.
10: I'm inclined to agree with that. The coroner said that a good deal of the mutilation of the bodies was done after the people were dead.
11: The killer must have gone clean off his nut.
9: Yeah.
11: A knife wound in the breast killed Mrs. Claflin. Yet the fiend cut her throat and smashed her skull afterwards.
9: And the same thing goes to the bartender, Paul Harvey.
10: Yes, and a knife wound in the back of the neck finished Bert Claflin. The killer wasn't satisfied with that, either.
11: And look at poor Dupree. 21 hammer holes smashed through his skull. This is the work of one man, all right. You'll never find two pulling a stunt like this.
10: Still, how could one man bind up six people?
9: Eh? Well, I don't know.
11: Now, here's something else. What do you boys make of the heel from a woman's shoe that I found in the backyard? And that blood-stained ring of Gordon Wheeler's that I found near it?
9: Do you suppose that broken heel means there's a woman mixed up in the case somewhere? A woman we don't know about?
11: I doubt it. Somehow I can't picture a woman having anything to do with a mess like this.
10: Well, cherchez la femme. There must be some explanation for that heel.
11: I suppose there is, but what?
9: Who's that coming in?
12: Chief Tribble, Pemberton Police. Hello, Chief.
13: Hello, boys. Find anything yet?
12: Yeah, a little, but not much.
13: I hear something that might help. I just talked to a fellow who says he saw a man he knows going over on the morning boat to Seattle day before yesterday. Said the fellow was all bandaged up.
9: All bandaged up, eh?
13: Yeah.
12: Who was the man you talked to, Tribble?
13: He's a Navy Yard worker. A fellow by the name of Travers. Joe Travers.
12: Did Joe know the name of this fellow he saw?
13: He said he thought it was something, it was Leo, something or other.
9: Didn't remember the last name, huh?
13: No, he said he doesn't know the fellow very well, but when he saw him bandaged up like that, he just thought he'd ask him what had happened.
12: And what did this Leo something or other say?
13: He said he'd gotten into a fight in some beer joint.
12: I see. Well, boys, I'm shoving off.
9: What's your hurry? Where are you going, buddy?
12: I'm going to see this fellow, Joe Travers. Get him to give us a description of his bandaged friend, and I'm going to send that description all over the coast.
9: Well, do as you like, but the chances are the man got hurt just as he said he did, in the beer joint brawl.
12: Maybe he did, and maybe he didn't. But if I can find him, he's going to have a lot of tall explaining to do.
9: Okay, then I think we'll get a lot farther with the fingerprints we pick up here.
10: That's just it, boys. And it's the worst rub of all. There isn't a fingerprint in the house that doesn't belong to one of the victims.
9: Nope. What's that? How do you know, Frankie?
10: Because I haven't found any, for one thing.
9: Oh.
10: For the others, if you'll notice some of the crimson smears on the walls, both in here and in the bedroom, you'll see what I mean.
9: You mean like the smears by the door here?
10: That's right.
9: Well, what does it mean?
10: It means that whoever made them wore gloves. None of the victims wore gloves, so draw your own conclusions.
0: Six months went by, a year, and still no trace of the killer. Although police of Bremerton and Seattle continued their feverish search for the fiend, every lead drew them into a blind alley. Arrests were made, but investigation soon cleared the suspects, and they were released. Through it all, Chief Deputy Bodier persisted in attaching significance to the name Leo, the name of the bandaged man who had been seen on the boat. And then, late one evening in September of 1935, a matron in the Seattle County Jail came to Bodia's office.
14: May I speak with you a minute, Mr. Bodia?
11: Why, of course.
14: One of my prisoners has been making a terrible fuss nearly every night. I don't know what to do with her.
11: A fuss? What kind of a fuss?
14: Well, she seems to have nightmares, talks wildly in her sleep, even screams. She's doing it now.
11: That's odd. Let's go in there.
14: Oh, I wish you would. She has me worried.
12: Say, Al.
15: Hmm?
12: I'm going to the jail for a few minutes. I'll be right back.
15: Okay.
12: Come along.
14: No. No, no, please.
16: You see? Like I told you.
12: I can't understand a word. What's she talking about?
16: Wait a minute. You'll see what I mean.
14: No, Leo. Leo, don't! Leo, don't!
16: There, you see?
12: Who is she?
16: Betty Hodges. She's in here because her husband was mixed up in some kind of burglary. They're going to accuse her of receiving some of the stolen goods.
12: Uh-huh.
14: Leo.
12: Well, now listen carefully. There's something I want you to do for me.
16: Yes?
12: Keep that woman by herself. Listen to everything she says during the nightmares and keep track of it. Above all, don't let her know that she's talking in her sleep.
16: Yes, sir.
12: I'll get in touch with you from time to time. Get Detective Richard Mahoney on the wire for me if he's there, will you, please?
17: Just a moment. Mahoney speaking.
12: Say, Dick, this is Bodie up at the sheriff's office.
17: Yeah? What's on your mind?
12: I just learned you were in charge of the case against Betty and Cecil Hodges.
17: Yeah, that's right.
12: Do you know if either one of them knows a man named Leo?
17: Leo? Leo who?
12: Well, I don't know his last name.
17: Well, I wouldn't know. Well, say, wait a minute. Come to think of it, Hodges did mention somebody by that name.
12: Good. In what way? I mean, what was it in reference to?
17: Hodges has been trying to spring his wife from jail. Says she has nothing to do with the rap against him.
12: Yeah?
17: Well, he wants to make a deal with me. Says if I see that the charges against her are dropped, he'll give me a hot tip on the slugging of that doctor and the shooting of Sam Heaslip down in Portland.
12: He will, eh?
17: Well, that's what he says. I haven't paid much attention to it. That's an old gag with some of these birds, you know.
12: Well, where does the name Leo fit into this?
17: Well, Hodges let it slip out once while he was trying to swap his information for his wife's release.
12: Listen, Mahoney, I'm certain we've run onto something hot. Come on over here to the jail. We're going to talk turkey to your prisoner tonight. Hodges, are you ready to talk?
18: Good guys, give me your word you'll kill that bum rap against my wife.
12: If what you have to say is on the up and up and worth it, we'll play ball with you.
18: Okay. Well, I knocked the name of the bird who slugged that doc and bumped off Sam Heaslip.
19: All right, who is this bird?
18: His name's Leo Hall.
19: How do we know you're giving us a right steer?
18: Because Leo wanted me and Heaslip killing with him. I went to Portland and looked over the layout. I didn't want nothing to do with it.
19: Why not?
18: I don't want nothing to do with murder. I'd at least make a move to keep Leo from getting sore.
12: Now, how do we know you went to Portland for Leo?
18: Give me a piece of paper and a pencil, and I'll draw you the layout of Heaslip's apartment.
19: All right. Here you are.
18: Thanks. There's a door here. Table over here.
19: Yeah. George, that's right. Okay, Hodges. We'll take your word for it.
12: Yeah, but that's not all you're going to tell us about Leo, is it, Hodges?
18: What do you mean?
12: Don't you think you better tell us what Leo Hall knows about that mass murder over Erland's Point, too?
18: How'd you know about that?
12: Didn't anybody ever tell you it's a cop's business to know things?
18: I ain't saying nothing about that.
19: You want your wife sprung, don't you, Hodges?
18: But you guys said you'd spring her if I told you what I knew about the other jobs.
12: Yeah, we said we'd turn her loose if you told us all we wanted to know.
18: Okay, okay. Yeah, Leo pulled that one, too.
12: How do you know?
18: My wife was with him that night.
12: Oh.
18: But she didn't have nothing to do with the killings. Leo forced her to go along with him.
12: You mean she was with him in that house while he was murdering all those people?
18: Not all the time. After he killed Mrs. Claflin, the bartender, she ran out the back way. She couldn't stand no more.
12: And Leo just let her go, didn't try to stop her?
18: Sure he tried to stop her. He even fired his revolver at her when she was going out the back door.
19: Yeah, all this sounds kind of fishy to me. What about you, Bodie?
12: Well, I'm not so sure. We found a bullet embedded in the jamb of the rear door, where someone had fired in that direction. Sort of bears out this fellow's story.
18: I've told you all I know. No. What about my wife?
19: All right. We'll see if she's released. At least on the rap they're holding her for now.
18: Thanks.
19: But we can't guarantee she won't be thrown right back in again in connection with the case you just told us about.
0: With the killer's full name in their possession, Bodie and Mahoney soon found others who knew him. Miss Elsa Martin, when asked if she had seen Hall around March of 1934, replied,
20: "Why, yes. That must have been around the time he was hurt in the automobile accident."
0: Then Dr. W.H. McFarlane was located and questioned.
12: "And your records show that you treated Leo Hall for cuts about the head on March 29th of last year, Doctor?"
21: "Yes, yes, here they are. I found it necessary to take 24 stitches in his scalp."
19: That makes it just 2 days before the murders were discovered.
12: I suppose Hall offered some sort of explanation for his wounds.
21: "Oh, yes, yes. He said he was parked in a car with some woman and the police came by and beat him up."
19: "Well, wasn't a story like that a little surprising to you?"
21: "Not particularly. I knew Leo was always getting into scrapes."
12: "Where'd you first meet Hall, Doctor?"
21: "At an ice skating rink where I sometimes go. He did a great deal of skating."
12: "I see. Well, thank you, Doctor, for your information."
21: "Not at all. Not at all. Good day, gentlemen."
12: "Good day." As far as I'm concerned, that clinches it, Mahoney.
19: The guy sure got his stories mixed. He tells the fellow on the boat he got hurt in a beer parlor brawl. Then he tells the girl he was in an automobile accident. And he winds up by telling the doctor he was beaten up by cops.
12: And Leo Hall hung out around ice skating rinks, eh?
19: Well, what's so odd in that?
12: That leather thong that was tied around Claflin's wrists. Just as like as not, that thong could have been a shoestring from an ice skate.
19: By George, that's right. Well, what's on the menu now?
12: First, we send out word across the country to arrest Leo Hall and hold him for us. Then we have a nice little heart-to-heart talk with Betty Hodges.
0: When approached by the officers, Betty Hodges was obviously terrified and refused to make a statement, not at least while Leo Hall remained at liberty. But on October 24th, word came from Portland, Oregon, that Hall had been arrested there and was being held. Armed with this latest development, Bodia and Mahoney again confronted the girl.
12: Don't you think you better tell us what you know about this case, Betty?
2: No. No, I'm afraid to.
12: Afraid of Leo Hall?
2: Yeah.
12: There's no reason for you to be. Hall was arrested in Portland this morning.
2: Arrested?
12: Yes. If you take my advice, you'll talk before he does.
2: How do I know you're not lying to me?
12: Well, here's the wire from the Portland police. Want to see it?
2: Yeah.
12: There you are.
2: Oh.
12: Now, will you talk, Betty?
2: I don't know.
12: Maybe I can help you to make up your mind. I've got the heel you lost when you left the Claflin house on the night of the murder. Does that mean anything to you?
2: Yeah. Yeah. Well, what do you want to know?
12: When did you first meet Hall? I mean, just before you went to the Claflin home with him.
2: On March 28th. I met him downtown. You see, he's a friend of my husband's as well as mine.
12: Yeah, go on.
2: Well, we got to talking about parties. And I told him about a party I'd been on at the Claflins at Bremerton, and how they were very wealthy and gave swell parties.
12: What did he say to that?
2: Well, he said that gave him a swell idea, that we were going to Bremerton right away. When I asked him why, he said maybe to rob the Claflins. Oh, gee, I thought he was only kidding.
12: Yeah, some joke. What happened then?
2: Oh, then he went and got a sack that had a gun and a blackjack and some rolls of adhesive tape in it. I got kind of scared then, and I asked him again what he was going to do.
12: And he still said he was going to rob the Claflins?
2: Yeah. Yeah, I tried to talk him out of it, but he forced me to go with him. Said he'd kill me if I didn't.
12: So, of course, you went.
2: Sure.
12: Yeah, well, what happened after you got into the house?
2: Everybody but Mr. Wheeler and Mr. Dupree were sitting in a little back room playing cards.
12: Where were Wheeler and Dupree?
2: They'd gone off after some beer. Leo walked into the room first, and I followed him.
15: All right, folks, this is a holdup.
2: Oh.
15: Shut up, all of you. All right, Betty, tape them up like I told you. Hey, who's that?
22: That's Sally's husband and Mr. Wheeler coming back with the beer. Oh, please don't hurt them.
23: Okay, Gordon, just leave the case on the floor. I'll put it on ice in a few minutes. Come along in the other room.
15: Yeah. All right, you two line up by the wall.
23: That's it.
15: Tape up these two mugs, Betty.
23: Okay. Well, what's the meaning?
15: Shut up. I'll get to you guys later. Take the rings off the women, Betty.
22: Yeah. Oh, don't tear them off. Here, I'll take them off myself.
15: Okay, let her take them off.
22: I feel rather ill. Do you mind if I go to my room and lie down?
15: Yeah, I suppose not. I'll go with you, so don't try anything funny.
22: Oh, I never thought you'd do anything like this to me, Betty Hodges.
20: Oh, gee.
15: Oh, so you recognize it, do you? It's just going to be too bad for you. All of you.
2: Leo. Leo, what are you going to do?
15: You'll see, babe.
2: Leo! Don't, Leo, don't!
15: No, just wait. You ain't seen nothing yet.
2: Leo, I'm leaving. I can't stand it.
15: Come back here, do you hear me? Come back.
2: Oh, no.
15: Come back, you little fool, or I'll shoot.
2: I ran for miles, I guess. It was horrible.
12: Yes, I can well imagine it was.
2: That's when I broke off my heel, I suppose. Right after Leo took that shot at me. What? It scares me just thinking about it.
12: Unless I'm very much mistaken, it's his turn to be scared now. When he finds out what the state of Washington does with their mad dogs.
0: In just a moment, we shall hear the concluding facts regarding our program. In talking to your friends about all-purpose Rio Grande cracked, emphasize that this sensationally performing motor fuel is an exact blend of 6 power-developing ingredients as compared with the 3 found in most ordinary gasolines. Keep your gas tank filled with all-purpose Rio Grande cracked, the gasoline that is first in public service.
24: Leo Hall was tried in Portland, convicted, and hanged. Betty Hodges was acquitted, since it was impossible to prove her acquiescence in the case. Hall's story is another conclusive proof of the losing nature of crime.

Seattle police calling all cars, attention all cars, cancellation of broadcast 301 regarding a murder. Suspect in this case was hanged. That's all, Rosenquist.

0: sometimes you take so much trouble making half their pudding, you forget to make...
1: custard?
0: So Brown and Poulsen have made instant mixed custard. Real creamy custard like you'd expect from Brown and Poulsen. 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And you've perfect custard in seconds.
2: 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Beautiful. Do you want some custard?
1: Oh, thank you.
0: Brown and Poulsen instant mixed custard. Good and creamy. Because Brown and Poulsen make it.
3: Once upon a time there was an engineer.
4: Choo-choo Charlie was his name, we hear.
3: He had an engine and he sure had fun. He used good and plenty candy to make his train run.
1: Charlie says, love my good and plenty. Charlie says, really rings the bell. Charlie says, love my good and plenty. Don't know any other candy that I love so well.
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0: Broadway's my beat, from Times Square to Columbus Circle, the gaudiest, the most violent, the lonesomest mile in the world. Broadway's my beat, with Larry Thor as Detective Danny Clover. Broadway, where you walk through the October evening and hold close the things you want to save for memories. Then Broadway's as innocent and nostalgic as music drifting from a carousel. If you move on, you get hit in the face by a guy fishing for nickels under a grating. Whatever you were pursuing is gone now, lost. And Broadway trails off into the side streets. Walk them, like I did. And try to close your eyes against the pattern of scars in the street of the tenement. The kids with the torn deck of cards under the lamppost. The dogs at the trash can. The wide-eyed girl who lurched against me.
1: Pardon me.
0: That's all right. The spectacular simper. The neon wink. You pick through the litter of darkness, and you buy. Because on Broadway, there's nothing else. And at the edge of Broadway, about where it touches the morning, the night has been in partnership with death. Their place of business, the Kremlin mortuary. A man is polishing a brass sign on his marble facade. He moves to consider his work. You see that the sign reads, "Easy payments, inquire within." And within there's the scent of cut flowers and another man who leans against a marble pillar. His brow is lighted with a pink spotlight discreetly hidden in the foliage of a potted palm, and he inhales the faint music of an electric organ. He sees you, primly detaches himself from his reverie, and attaches himself to you with a moist hand.
2: In this hour of your grief, in this hour of your loneliness, we are here but to lead you through the maze.
0: Someone called. They said that...
2: Please, I understand. You have been recommended to us. You will not find us wanting.
0: You didn't let me finish. They said a man was dead here.
2: Naturally. We are dedicated
0: they
2: to...
0: They said he was murdered.
2: Oh, that. Then you must be of the police. Welcome.
0: Where is he?
2: Just sitting there in the Queen Victoria Chapel with a knife in the back of his throat. The reason I noticed him is that he remained after the funeral services of Agnes Harper. I am Emmerich Cleveland, sole proprietor, and I...
0: Take me to the Queen Victoria Chapel.
2: Of course. You love it. It is the chapel we reserve for ladies of lavender-like dignity, such as Miss Agnes Harper, deceased. It suits their essence to be out here. Observe.
0: Who was he?
2: I meant you to observe the Victorian elegance of this room, the exquisite Victorian vase in which are the ashes of Agnes Harper.
0: This man, who was he?
2: When the others filed out, this man remained, so I quickly took the liberty of removing whatever bits and pieces of identity he had on him.
0: Give them to me.
2: Here, take them. You will see all he adds up to, from his driver's license, etc., is someone called John Webster of 1976 Leyden Place, New Rochelle. I've been to New Rochelle.
0: He came here alone?
2: I couldn't possibly know. I was so engrossed arranging things, I couldn't possibly know.
0: The others who attended the services, would you know that?
2: Of course I would. I have each guest sign our guest book as they enter. It's one of our more delicately thoughtful services. It also supplies us with a gratuitous mailing list. We must be on our toes in this profession. Here.
0: This page, all these were guests?
2: All of them. Quite a catch, wouldn't you say?
0: I'll take it.
2: Please. How dare you tear the page from the book? Those people were about to receive our most recent literature on this.
0: I've deprived them of it. Can you ever forgive me, Mr. Kremlin? There wasn't much more after that. The boys from technical came, and Mr. Kremlin watched their manner of considering death with professional jealousy. Mr. Kremlin took it out on me. He measured me with his eyes, handed me a brochure, and smiled sadly. I left. I called headquarters and told them to find out what they could on a man named John Webster. Then the consideration of the page torn out of the guest book. The names written down by Polipo to furnish proof positive that they had come only to witness the funeral, not to contribute themselves to it. First name, Ethel Harper, family, it said. Address, Summerfield Apartments on Madison Avenue. Go there. Ride up to the seventh floor on a noiseless elevator. Walk down the carpeted hallway. Rap on the panel door.
3: Have you brought flowers? My sister is dead, you see. People have been bringing flowers.
0: I'm from the police. My name is Danny Clover.
3: And I've been telling them to deliver the flowers to the mortuary.
0: May I come in?
3: Come in?
0: Yes, I'm from the police.
3: I've never talked to a policeman before. Isn't that strange? soon as you said you were a policeman, I remembered that. Never in my whole life have I done what I'm doing now. Yes, please, come in.
0: It's about a man named John Webster.
3: In the kitchen, dear. I saw you. Mm-hmm. In here. My sister loves this kitchen so much. Here. Right from this window.
0: What?
3: My sister jumps right from this window. Everybody who comes here wants to see what window Agnes jumped from.
0: Your sister was a suicide?
3: Don't say that about her. My sister was really not to live.
0: I see. Now, perhaps you can tell me about a man named John Webster.
3: My sister was a woman who loved a man. She died for it. That's a woman's right.
0: What man?
3: My sister loved Thomas Perry. Truly loved him.
0: Thomas Perry?
3: You know him?
0: No, but...
3: Agnes knew him. She loved him. She was a child about love. The way a woman should be.
0: What about a man named John Webster?
3: John Webster? Oh, of course.
0: Of course what?
3: You have the wrong address. I never heard of a man by that name.
0: But she had heard of a man named Thomas Perry. A man her sister truly loved, she'd said. A man her sister had died for. Also a man whose name was on the funeral list. Address West 51st, a brownstone building converted to offices. A staircase with Chip's white enamel signs on each stair asking Chip personal questions. Lonely, a stair question. Friendless, the next ask. In search of true happiness, probe the next. And at the landing, the answer to all the questions. Consult Thomas Perry. Please follow arrow. The arrow leads you into a dismal room hung with Japanese lanterns and twisted crepe, arrayed with a three-piece orchestra in shirt sleeves, clotted with somber couples dancing to its respectable rhythms. You tap a dancer on the shoulder and ask for Thomas Perry. She giggles and points him out. He's the man on the platform presiding over it all.
1: I saw you ask Mrs. Gilbert to point me out. You don't need to ask permission. Just find a partner and join the fun.
0: You're Thomas Perry?
1: You already know that. And you?
0: Danny Clover, police.
1: Well, I wouldn't think you fellas ever got in this condition.
0: I want to talk to you.
1: Talk?
0: Somewhere quiet.
1: Oh, this is quiet. Besides, I can't leave my people. They'd be lost without me here to stir up things. What do we talk about, Danny?
0: Agnes Harper.
1: Oh. She loved me. Loved me truly. Pale hands I love beside the Shalimar. A dawning, that kind of love.
0: She killed herself for it.
1: She shouldn't have done that. She should have known the kind of man I am.
0: What kind is that?
1: I'm a businessman, Danny. Agnes came to us in search of happiness.
0: I saw the sign.
1: We sent her various sizes and shapes of hand-sorted happiness. Good, steady, respectable male counterparts. I chose them for her myself.
0: But they didn't do. You took over.
1: You're quick, Danny. I took over, personally. Agnes was dignity personified. Aristocracy personified. $50,000 personified. And I jilted her.
0: That makes you a businessman?
1: It makes me adult. Jerk to you. Oh, Agnes just wasn't for me, that's all. I prefer something gayer. Younger, you know?
0: Yeah, Thomas. Did Agnes ever say anything to you about a man named John Webster?
1: The name John Webster never destroyed anything between Agnes and me. Should it have, Danny?
0: He was murdered at her funeral.
1: He chose the most appropriate setting, this John Webster. Anything else, Danny? Mrs. Gilbert is beckoning. She wants my arms around her. So.
0: This list of the people who attended Agnes's funeral, do you know them?
1: Let me see. This I know.
0: Mm-hmm.
1: And this. And this.
0: Mm-hmm.
1: And this, all members of my club, all clients, all ladies and gentlemen Agnes met at my tea dances. We make it a point to return courtesies rendered.
0: The others?
1: Utter strangers. And now, if you please, Mrs. Gilbert is really biting her lips.
0: Back to routine. Stop at headquarters and find out that the background of John Webster was still being checked. Leave with Detective Mugovan the names of the members of the Lonely Hearts Club who had attended the funeral. Then more legwork with the rest of the list. And another name, Rose Livingston, West 58th Street. And Mrs. Livingston is happy you dropped in.
3: Yes, I like a man in my parlor, Miss Clover.
0: I'm glad.
3: A man in my parlor with a teacup on his knees that pictures an artist, in my opinion.
1: Now we can talk about the funeral, huh, Miss Livingston?
3: Yes, it started when Mr. Livingston passed on.
1: What started when Mr. Livingston passed on?
3: The bug bit me.
1: Huh?
3: I was sitting there at the services, and suddenly I said to myself, my, my, how nice. How restful. And I've been doing it ever since.
1: Mrs. Livingston...
3: Every morning I read the obituary. Pick out the nicest one, in my opinion. Now go. You'd be surprised how many of them.
1: Mrs. Livingston.
3: Oh, Murphy.
1: This morning you attended...
3: Agnes Harper. I wept. And I always weep. Just a little, you know. This past, how easy it gets after a while.
1: There was a man there, Mrs. Livingston. A man named John Webster. Did you?
3: Who?
1: John Webster. He was wearing a dark blue suit. He was bald. He was wearing eyeglasses. He had a small mustache. Did you notice him?
3: I knew.
1: Are you sure?
3: Of course I'm sure. I always give my undivided attention to what's going on up front. I didn't notice a bald-headed man. Why should I? Martine, Miss Clover?

0: look, Annie.
1: Oh, hello, Gino. Come on in.
0: Thanks. I was just wondering, Danny.
1: Hmm?
0: Tonight, Mrs. Tartaglia is dishing up chicken cacciatore, pizza, and generous servings of spumoni. All to be topped off with the performance of the new Corey dishwasher, which I have purchased for her. Care to join us?
1: Oh, thanks, Gino, but I can't.
0: Work, huh?
1: Work.
0: Well, then let's get with it, Danny. Item, to wit. We have cracked down information on John Webster, deceased. Very uninteresting. No friends, no enemies. He was a divorcee, having at once upon a time been married to one Elizabeth Webster.
1: We'll want to talk to her.
0: At this very moment, she is being looked for, Danny.
1: Good. And what else?
0: Detective Muggerman has made a check of the people off the list who were members of the Lonely Hearts Club.
1: What did he find out?
0: Nothing, except they all want to get married. The phone, Danny.
1: Pardon me.
0: Don't mention it.
1: Thank you. Danny Clover speaking.
2: Please come quickly to me.
1: Who is this?
2: Ethel Harper. You know, my sister is dead. I don't want to be dead. Please.
1: What's the matter with you?
2: There's a man. I've seen him before. He looks at me all the time when I look out of the window from the building across the court. All the time. Please.
1: I'll be right down, Miss Harper. It took 10 minutes to get there. On the way, the thought that intruded. Miss Harper was imagining things. The man she saw was part of the hysteria of a mind that somehow I felt was no stranger to hysteria. And up the elevator, down the hall. Miss Harper! Miss Harper! It's Danny Clover! Miss Harper! The door was open. I went in. Living room empty. Bedroom empty. Kitchen not empty. Miss Harper was there. Miss Harper with a rope around her throat. Miss Harper strung from the ceiling light fixture. And beneath her, space. The fluorescence of the light gleamed on a knife blade on the tabletop. I picked it up, grabbed the kitchen stool and stood on it, and cut Miss Harper down. She was breathing fitfully, as if life, then death, held her close for a brief second, then deferred to the other. Then color returned, and her eyes came alive. They flitted over my face, not understanding, begging, bewildered. All at once, understand.
3: He had killed me. He hung me. He tried to

0: 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Every color, every size. Guaranteed against fading. Also a warranty against shrinkage. Just reach in the bag. There's more where that one came from. Consider, for instance, the one that says Broadway can break its heart. Or, for example, the classy all-plastic fall 1950 laboratory-tested one that says Broadway can shed a tear. That's the one for a man who is murdered in a mortuary. Only who weeps? Who sheds a tear? The current sound, the one I was most familiar with at the moment, was offered by a woman, Ethel Harper, lately cut down from a noose.
1: I'm feeling much better now, Mr. Clover.
0: The doctor should be here soon. Right now, the important thing for you to do is...
1: Oh, I said I felt all right. I don't need a doctor. What did you call a doctor for?
0: Because you were almost dead.
1: Oh, people think of dying, Mr. Clover. But there...
0: You think you can tell me what happened?
1: The things that happen. Everything so fast. Where one thing stopped and the other began.
0: Let me help. You saw a man looking at you across the court from a window. Which window?
1: Yes. Yes, that's right. From that window, directly across.
0: Then you called me. Then?
1: Then, well, I don't know. It seemed right after that he walked in.
0: A man from the window?
1: Yes. All I can remember is that his suit was rough material. I feel it now against my cheek right here, Mr. Clover.
0: All right. Go ahead.
1: I don't know.
0: Did you fight with him?
1: I don't know.
0: You remember seeing him?
1: I don't know.
0: Did he ask you for money? Did he ask you for anything?
1: I don't know. He was big. And the suit was rough.
0: Did he talk to you first? Did he just come in?
1: Oh, I don't know. I don't know. If my sister were here, you wouldn't do this.
0: I'm sorry.
1: It wouldn't have happened. Agnes was here.
0: Take it easy, Father.
1: Oh, you didn't know Agnes, did you?
0: No.
1: My sister, Agnes. She's dead, you know.
0: She turned her back to me, arranged the folds of the freshly laundered lace curtains on the window her sister had jumped from, shook her head slowly, rearranged them, then turned back and smiled at me, helplessly, apologetically. The curtains just wouldn't fall right. Then the doorbell rang. A shadow scurried across her face, found her lips, parted them against a new terror. It was Dr. Sinsky. I told him what happened. He went over to her, took her hand, spoke quietly to her. The shadow darted back inside her. There were things to check. The apartment across the court, for instance, from which the man had watched her. The apartment was empty, hadn't been occupied for a week. Its door open so the people could wander in, look at it, stare through its window. And then back to headquarters, and Detective Muggerman handing me a slip of paper. On it, the address of Elizabeth Webster, divorced wife of the murdered man. I went there. She thought I should have come at another time.
2: You see, you shouldn't just burst in on a girl like this. Not even if you are from the police. A girl must have time to prepare herself, to make herself presentable, attractive.
0: I just want to talk to you about your husband, Miss Webster.
2: My late husband. My divorced husband.
0: He was murdered.
2: Good for him. Now, if you'll just sit over there and watch the expression of my face, I'll tell you anything you want to know. All you have to do is be sweet about it.
0: When were you divorced?
2: On October 17th at 1:35 in the p.m. in the year of our Lord, 1941.
0: 9 years ago.
2: 9 years without John. I'm just lucky, I guess. Watch me, Mr. Clover. I always start my makeup from the mouth.
0: Why?
2: Because it makes me more attractive. More, you know, the boys like you.
0: I meant, why did you divorce him?
2: Oh, we're back to that. Look what you made me do. You made me smear my lipstick.
0: You haven't answered me.
2: You want to know why? Because he never loved me. Because even on our honeymoon, I woke up one night and I found him looking at me and calling me Agnes. I slapped him hard, you bet. Good and hard. He never thought of me as Agnes again. Not to my face, you bet.
0: Agnes Harper?
2: Agnes Harper. John's other girlfriend. John's other wife. Except he never married her. He married me. Look what it got.
0: When did you see him last?
2: October 17, 1:35 in the p.m., the year of our Lord, 1941, the day we were divorced. Goodbye, Mr. Clover.
3: Back again.
0: That's right, Mr. Perry. See, all the lonely hearts have gone home.
3: They come here, meet people, go home to think about it.
0: And that leaves just you.
3: Tell me something, Danny. Am I a murder suspect?
0: That's right, you are.
3: I told you, I never met the man.
0: But Agnes did. Are you going to talk to me, Mr. Perry? Or are you going to phone your lawyer and say you're going to jail to please hurry up and meet you there because you're being held for suspicion of felony being murder? Which, Mr. Perry?
3: Then all the lonely hearts would lose faith in old Tom Perry, wouldn't they?
0: Let's face it.
3: Sit down, Danny. You want to know why I never married Agnes?
0: If that's where you want to start.
3: Why I didn't marry her was this. There was something there, Danny. I can't tell you what. The setup was... well, it wasn't nice. Agnes, her sister. And then there's the other thing.
0: What other thing?
3: Agnes... and here's where old John Webster comes in. Agnes was going to marry him. Didn't. At the last minute, she didn't. Left the boy standing there right at the altar with egg in his face.
0: That's what I want to know about. What happened?
3: Agnes didn't tell me exactly. Just didn't show up for the wedding. Something happened, something important, I guess, because Agnes didn't show up. You want to know something else?
0: You'll tell me, huh?
3: When Agnes and I were going to get married, well, I have a friend that does weddings at a pretty nice rate for friends, but Agnes wanted to use the same justice of peace.
0: Who?
3: Name's Harrison Ingersoll. Anything there, Danny?
0: I wouldn't know. But I'll find out. Thanks, old Tom.
1: Here's my husband, Mr. Clover. Did the marriage go well, Harrison?
4: Yeah, wait till I look in this envelope, then I'll tell you, Martha. $10.
1: Didn't go as well as we'd counted on, did it, Harrison?
4: Martha.
1: Don't worry about him, Harrison. He's only a policeman. Nothing to him but a lot of questions. Right, Mr. Clover?
4: Please, Martha. Ask away, young man. Ask and you shall receive.
0: About Agnes Harper,
1: see,
0: I want...
1: See, I told you, Harrison. I told you someone would come snooping around here before long. I told you.
4: So you did, Martha.
1: I told you.
4: Yes, Martha. What is it about Agnes Harper, Mr. Clover? A suicide? I know nothing of it, save what I read in the paper.
1: That's all we know, Harrison and I. All.
0: You were going to perform the wedding ceremony for her and John Webster. It didn't come off. Can you tell me why?
4: Agnes was a friend of ours. I don't feel at
1: liberty
4: to...
1: Nonsense, Harrison. If you won't tell him, I will. I won't have our lives messed up by these snoopers.
0: Why didn't they get married, Mr. Ingersoll?
1: Because just the night before Agnes was to be married, someone tried to kill her. Murder her. Anyhow, that's the whispers that went around. Anyhow, Harrison didn't marry them.
0: Who tried to kill her?
1: I tried to find out, but I couldn't. She hushed up. Don't look at me like that, Harrison. Man asked, so I told him. You're too loyal, Harrison. Goodbye, Miss Clover.

0: Oh, hello, Mr. Clover. I'm glad you came back. I knew you'd want to know I was feeling just fine. Please come in.
1: Thanks.
0: Yes, Dr. Stacy is a very gentle man.
1: Yeah.
0: It's a lovely Indian summer night. Come out on the terrace and look at it with me.
1: All right.
0: Oh, my. It's beautiful, isn't it?
1: Agnes would have enjoyed a night like this.
0: Yes. Yes, she would. How would you know?
1: What you've told me about her, from other people have told me.
0: What other people?
1: Thomas Perry.
0: What did he tell you?
1: He said he didn't marry your sister because he was afraid.
0: Afraid? What did he have to be afraid of?
1: I don't know.
0: What did he know about being afraid?
1: But you know, don't you, Miss Hopper?
0: What?
1: Tell me, who tried to kill your sister the night before she was to marry John Webster?
0: You said I knew about being afraid.
1: You are right now, this minute. Because your sister is gone from you forever.
0: Agnes is dead, you know. My sister is dead.
1: Finally succeeded in killing her, didn't you?
0: I do very well without her. I can do things for myself.
1: When she was going to marry John Webster, you tried to kill her.
0: No, it was someone else.
1: It was you, Miss Hart.
0: Well, what difference does it make? She didn't hurt herself. Besides, she didn't want John Webster anyhow. She told me so. The whole day of the wedding, we sat together. And she told me over and over again how wrong she'd been.
1: It was different with Thomas Perry. This time she knew she wasn't wrong. So you killed her, pushed her out of the kitchen window.
0: Watched her fall. Watched her fall.
1: Now you're alone.
0: Even if she wasn't going to marry Tom Perry, she was going to leave me. She told me that, too.
1: Stabbed John Webster because he knew you'd killed your sister. He knew you'd try to do it once before.
0: You didn't think I could do things like that, did you? None of you know the things I can do.
1: Weren't you afraid when you hung yourself? Afraid I might come too late?
0: I'm clever. I waited till you knocked on the door. The things you people don't know.
1: You'll need a coat, Miss Harper. Let's get it.
0: No. The things you people don't know. I'm going to watch you fall! Watch you fall!
1: She lunged at me through the weight of her frail body against me. Her face leaned close to mine, and the sound she made. I took her arms, held them close to her side, and watched her. And the sanity fled from her, and it melted into the darkness of the night.

Broadway screaming now. It sneers and makes a big fist of the night. And the carnival is boiling. And it's the clown and the jack-in-the-box that leap from dark doorways. And it's the geek with no arms, no legs, and no heart. It's Broadway, the gaudiest, the most violent, the lonesomest mile in the world. Broadway, mighty.

0: Broadway's My Beat stars Larry Thor as Detective Danny Clover with Charles Calvert as Tartaglia. The program was produced and directed by Elliot Lewis, with musical score composed and conducted by Alexander Courage. Included in tonight's cast were Jeanette Nolan, Peggy Weber, Marjorie Bennett, Francis X. Bushman, Ted Osborne, and Stan Waxman.
1: Inside every Cape Plum, there's a nice clean stone asking to be let out. 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
4: It's 12:30, immediately after the close of our last episode. But the little girl, kneeling on the sidewalk in front of her house, doesn't notice the brilliant winter sunshine. Dolly Grant is crying bitterly. You see, Dolly has been thrown into the middle of something she's too young to understand. A deadly game of greed and gossip and treachery. Despite her bewilderment and hurt during the time she and May Grant were held prisoner by Marcel Blanc, at least Dolly had May with her to protect her. But now, May is legally imprisoned, charged with murder. And the unthinking cruelty of people is just about too much for a 5-year-old girl to face alone. No, she doesn't notice the sunshine, nor the taxi pulling to a stop in front of her house. She doesn't notice the young man who steps out of the cab, nor does she hear his steps approach her.

0: sure? Well, then, wait. Come on, cut it out, baby. Come on, stop it. It can't be that. Oh, now, listen, nothing's that serious. What happened? You break your doll or lose your jacks? Or...
1: No.
0: And what's the trouble?
1: I don't know.
0: I don't know. Falling your eyes out and you don't know why?
1: Sorry.
0: I can't hear you. No, get me down there. I'll squat beside you. It's easier for me to come down to your level. Here now.
1: Who are you?
0: Me? My name's Jake.
1: Oh.
0: Now, hold still.
1: What?
0: My handkerchief. I'll hold it. You blow. Come on. We use teamwork. I'll hold it. Here now. Blow it. Got it. How do you think you can talk to me?
1: Thank you.
0: Sure.
1: My name is Dory.
0: I thought so.
1: You know my name?
0: Well, I knew a little girl named Dory lived at this address.
1: Oh. Did you come to see me?
0: Well, not exactly. I came to see Mr. Mason. They told me he was supposed to be here.
1: Mr. Mason was true. Couldn't he have lunch with me?
0: Hey, is that right?
1: Uh-huh. Miss Curtis in the kitchen fixing lunch now. I've been hanging out in front waiting for them.
0: Mm-hmm. So what happened?
1: Gloria.
0: Who's Gloria?
1: She's Bobby Holden's sister.
0: Yeah.
1: She's a little girl. I mean, she's bigger than me, but she's a little girl.
0: She wouldn't have to be very big to be bigger than you.
1: Oh, well, you think I'm too little to play jocks, too.
0: Oh, well, no, I don't think I'd go as far as to say that,
1: it's
0: but...
1: what Gloria said.
0: And
1: she said...
0: Come on, here. Don't start that again.
1: She said I was a dirty little girl.
0: What?
1: She said I was a dirty little girl.
0: Was that anything to cry about?
1: She didn't mean dirty like

0: dirty plane. She said... Well, Mama said I was a dirty little girl. Gloria said Mama said she couldn't play with me. She said... Gloria said her Mama said my mommy was bad.
1: I get it.
0: She can't play with me. I pushed her. Gloria stayed in. She said my mommy was bad. I pushed her.
1: Yeah? Well, good for you.
0: I didn't hurt her.
1: Listen, Miss Gloria. She claims that you're too young to play jazz?
0: Yes.
1: I don't believe it.
0: Well, I can play a little bit.
1: Here. Here's all five of them. You show me.
0: Will you play with me?
1: If you'll teach me.
0: What?
1: I don't know how to play jazz at all.
0: You don't?
1: No. Big as I am, I don't know how to play jazz at all. So, if you can play a little bit, you can play a lot more than I can.
0: Well, take all the jazz, my sister.
1: Mm-hmm.
0: You throw them up, try to catch them on the back of your hand. Mm-hmm. Oh, I didn't catch but two.
1: You have to catch them on the back of your hand.
0: Mm-hmm. And then take the ripple and bounce it, and pick up one of the jacks before it bounces again.
1: Hey, you did it.
0: That's called onesie.
1: Yeah, and what comes after onesie?
0: Twosie.
1: Mm-hmm.
0: And then you ride the elephant and drive the horses in the stalls. Drive the horses in the stalls. It sounds funny, but it's not.
1: Well, can you do drive the horses?
0: No.
1: Hello,
0: Mrs. Holden. This is Jake.
1: Jacobson, Mrs. Holden.
2: I'm sure. I'm going to speak to Mrs. Cody about you, Dorothy.
0: Oh?
2: I'll also say Mr. Grant knows what you did.
0: Oh, but...
1: What's the trouble, Mrs. Holden?
2: Who are you, Mr. Jacobson? A friend of that family?
1: I'm a newspaper man.
2: Oh. Oh. Then, of course, you understand. I shouldn't be surprised at any of her actions, knowing her environment, living with a murderer.
1: You mean this kid?
2: I do. Do you know what this little savage just did?
1: Oh, something terrible, I'm sure.
2: She attacked my little Gloria.
1: This Gloria, is she the baby?
2: What? Certainly not. Gloria is 7 years old.
1: I see. So, this great, big, hulking 5-year-old beat up your kid?
2: Gloria was skating. Dorothy pushed her down.
1: I see.
2: You should see the bruise on Gloria's... on her back.
0: She said my mommy was bad.
2: She is bad.
1: Oh, take
2: She's me. A low, vicious criminal. The peddlers are full of it.
1: Not all of them.
2: What? Don't tell me you're defending that low criminal.
1: You've got it.
2: Well... After all that's come out about her.
1: You mean Mrs. Grant?
2: She's a disgrace to a decent law-abiding neighborhood.
1: Can you prove it, Mrs. Holden?
2: What?
1: Let me tell you something. If you were on skates, I'd be tempted to push you down.
2: Sir!
1: Spreading gossip, malicious gossip and rumors, picking on this defenseless little kid.
2: Gossip? Rumors? The papers have the facts. And if you're a newspaper man, you know that they wouldn't dare say what they do if it wasn't so.
1: Now listen. The papers print news. They print what's been said. They don't guarantee it. It's up to you to pick out and decide for yourself what's right and what's wrong. If you weren't so busy rushing around to read carefully, you would have seen what it said. It is alleged, and it is reported. And Prosecutor Frederick Apps was quoted to say...
2: I don't need you to tell me.
1: Now, maybe not, but...
2: All I want is for this little savage to be punished for bruising my little Gloria.
1: Now, listen. If your little Gloria comes and picks on this baby while I'm here, I'll personally see to it that she gets bruises on her bruises.
2: Well...
1: And not from the sidewalk.
2: Well, I'll tell my husband.
1: Yeah, yeah, do that. Have him come over, too. And remember, your little Gloria isn't good enough to set foot in this yard. Dolly's father and mother don't want to contaminate it.
2: Oh.
1: And if you want to know why, start reading the Daily Blade for a change, lady.
0: Oh, Jake, what you said.
1: What? Oh. I must have lost my temper.
0: Mrs. Holden turned all red.
1: Yeah.
0: She did. She looked so... Oh, there's Miss Tree and Mr. Mason.
3: Well, look who's here. Jerry.
0: Hello.
1: Hello, darling. Hello, Dory. Hello, Jerry. What's up, Dory? I got a big hug?
0: Oh, yes.
1: Thank you.
2: What are you doing here, Jerry?
1: Oh, drumming up subscriptions for the Daily Blade.
0: What? Oh, let me tell what you said to Mrs. Holden.
1: Now, wait, baby. I've got something to tell him first.
0: All right.
1: Well, I came out here to tell you the deal was off, Miss Mason. I was going to kill that story not in DiCarlo.
4: Yes?
1: But Dolly and I got to talking, and Mrs. Holden and I got to talking. Well, the deal's back on. Good.
2: Oh, Jake, I'm so glad.
1: No, don't give me any credit. Give it all to Dolly. She's a sweet kid.
4: Yes, I know.
1: This is a dirty business. It's a tough, rough game.